0: Trying to say that he was a better cat man than me?
1: No.
0: If he was so darn smart, if he could tell when a cat was ready to run amok, why didn't he know it before Satan clawed him up?
1: You know the answer to that. You know there was nothing wrong with Satan. It was what you and I did that made him go berserk all of a sudden. You know that.
0: Yeah, I guess you're right.
1: Of course I'm right. And I tell you, Satan's been acting funny the last few days.
0: You noticed it too, huh, baby?
1: Sure. He acts kind of nervous and edgy.
0: Yeah, he's been pretty hard at work in the act, but what do you expect me to do about it?
1: Stop working with him for a few days, Hank.
0: Look, baby, you know as well as I do, if I let that cat worry me, he'll know it. Animals are smart that way, they can tell.
1: Yeah, I know.
0: You know, if he ever gets the idea I'm just a little bit afraid of him, he'll take advantage of it and really get dangerous. Now, if I stop working him a few days, he'll get even tougher than he is now.
1: Then what are you going to do?
0: Going to do my act same as always. Hey, it's almost time for me to begin. Come with me?
1: Not this time, Hank. I think I'll take a little walk. Maybe the exercise will do me some good.
2: Hello, Marla.
1: Oh, what do you want?
2: Just a little talk with you. We haven't had a talk since you walked out on me.
1: Look, I can't talk to you. Hank won't like it.
2: Hank isn't here.
1: Yes, but he...
2: No, Hank isn't here. He's in the cage with Satan.
1: Has anything happened?
2: Happened? What can happen to a wonderful cat man like Hank, huh?
1: Well, I don't know. Satan's been kind of nervous lately.
2: Oh, so you've spotted that too, huh? Well, Imp, what do you know about that, huh?
1: Britt, what's the matter with Satan?
2: How should I know? I'm not a cat man anymore. I'm just a broken-down flunky.
1: Britt, you know something you're not telling me.
2: Don't you know something you aren't telling me, Marla?
1: What do you mean?
2: Suppose you tell me.
1: Look, I don't know what you're talking about.
2: Don't you? Well, come with me, Marla.
1: Well, where are we going?
2: To Satan's cage.
1: Well, I'm not going with you. I'm going back to Hank. He's probably resting now.
2: He may be taking a long rest soon.
1: Cut it out, Britt. Quit trying to get on my nerves. Say what you've got to say and get it over with.
2: Don't rush me, Marla. I'll speak when I'm ready. Well, here's Satan's cage. Look at him, Marla. He's quite a tiger.
1: Yeah.
2: Have you ever noticed things about cats? Take Imp here, for instance. He's a little fella, but he has claws. They're sharp, too. Look, when I unsheathe them...
1: Oh! Ouch, you made him scratch me.
2: Yeah. They draw blood, don't they?
1: What's a big idea?
2: Now take Satan there. His claws are just as sharp and hooked. Only they're longer, much longer. When he sinks them into a person's flesh, he doesn't just scratch the skin. He digs right down to the bone.
1: All right, so what?
2: So he can cripple or kill a man in the cage with him. I know.
1: Oh, Britt, I'm sorry he got you.
2: That's very considerate of you, Marla. You'd be sorry if he got Hank, too, wouldn't you?
1: Britt, please.
2: Because I can make him do it. Just watch what happens when I point this little black stick at him.
1: Oh, no.
2: Oh, yes.
1: No.
2: I can make him do that any time I want to. Want to see me do it again?
1: No, please.
2: I can make him go berserk like that when Hank's in the cage with him.
1: Britt, what do you want from me?
2: From you, Marla? I want a written confession.
1: A confession?
2: Yeah, you see. I know all about the electric wires that connect with the iron grid in Satan's cage.
1: Electric wires? I don't know what you're talking about, Britt.
2: Don't you? That's too bad. Because some one of these days when Hank's doing his act with Satan, I'm liable to poke my little black stick into the cage.
1: No, you mustn't do it.
2: You know what'll happen to Hank then, don't you?
1: Britt, you mustn't.
2: How about that confession?
1: I didn't have anything to do with it. You gotta believe me, Britt.
2: I believed in you once, Marla. And what did it get me? No, I don't believe you. Because I know Hank's too dumb to have figured out that electricity trick by himself.
1: All right, Britt. You win. I'll write the confession. Hank.
0: Hiya, Marla. How was the war?
1: Hank, listen to me. I gotta tell you something.
0: Save it. If there's anything I can't stand, it's a woman who's always shooting off her mouth. You know that, don't you?
1: Yeah, I know.
0: And just remember one thing, baby. Keep your mouth shut because you're in it just as deep as I am. You understand?
1: I understand.
0: Okay, then keep your big trap shut and don't go threatening a blab if I decide to take a run-out powder on you.
1: I won't.
0: All right, that's better.
1: But you'll never run out on me because he knows all about it.
0: What are you talking about? Who knows all about what?
1: Britt. He knows about what we did to him.
0: Who told him?
1: He figured it out for himself, I guess.
0: told you before, that doesn't mean anything. He can't prove a thing.
1: Yes, he can. I wrote a confession.
0: You wrote... Where is it? Give it to me.
1: I haven't got it.
0: Tell me where it is, or so help
1: Rick's
0: me.
1: Rick's got it.
0: Why, you two-timing little...
1: Please, Hank. Please don't hit me again. I wrote that confession to save your life. Britt showed me how he can make Satan go berserk any time just by pointing a little black stick at him.
0: What?
1: Yeah. All he's got to do is poke a little wooden stick through the bars and Cat goes wild. Britt threatened to do it sometime when you're working your act. If I didn't write that confession.
0: I tried to kill Britt once before, but Satan didn't do a good job. Next time I'm not taking any chances. Next time I'm going to do it myself.
3: Hi, Hank.
0: Yeah?
3: The boss sent me to get you.
0: What for?
3: You're late for your act.
0: Oh, yeah, my act.
3: Hey, what's the matter? You look upset about something.
0: Nothing I got to do. Take care of it after my act. Hey, do me a little favor, will you?
3: Well, sure, Hank. What is it?
0: Keep that bird away from Satan's cage while I'm doing my act, will you?
3: Okay, Hank, it's in the bag.
4: And now, ladies and gentlemen, one of the most sensational wild animal performances of the century, presenting the daring king of the catmen, Hank Chandler, and the ferocious tiger, Satan.
1: My, he must be awfully brave.
5: That sure is a big tiger.
1: The trainer is in the cage now.
5: Oh, he looks mean, doesn't he? I wouldn't want to be in there.
1: He's down. The trainer's down.
5: They're shooting at the tiger. Why doesn't he let go of the man?
1: They use only blank cartridges.
5: Look, another man's getting into the cage.
1: He's only got a little stick in his hand. The tiger's backing away. He saved him. He saved the trainer.
2: Yes, Imp. I saved Hank's life. I was nervous about something when he went into the cage. Satan sensed it and he went on a rampage. Well, Hank's pretty badly mauled. But he'll live to go to jail. And that's where Marla's going, too. I've given the confession to the cops. Hank and Marla belong behind bars. Yeah, and I belong behind bars, too. The bars of Satan's cage. You know, the boss gave me back my old job. I'm a catman again, Imp. I'm a catman again.

From shadows and stillness, mystery weaves a spell of strangest fascination, charging the mind with doubts and fears. For mystery is a strange companion, a living memory in the haunting hour.

0: This is the fascinating story of Dantro, the Planet Man, troubleshooter for the League of Planets organization, the law enforcement body for peace and justice in the celestial world, whose headquarters and center of operations are situated on the capital of all the planets, Planaria Rex. From Mercury to Pluto, wherever danger threatens the universe, you will find Dantro, the Planet Man, fighting for fair play. In a moment, the Planet Man. Slats and Dantro are the prisoners of a planet run by robots, a race of machines. The only other humans are an old man, Klar, and his young daughter, Mira. They are the last of the race who built the robots, only to have the robots take over. Dantro, Slats, and Mira are talking.
1: I'm certain, as Mira says, that the machines have kept us alive for some reason known only to them. And I'm willing to bet it's an evil reason.
2: You think they're planning some mischief?
1: I'm just guessing. I may be all wrong. What do you think, Mira? You know this place better than we ever will.
3: I think you're right about their reason for keeping you here. Or bringing you here in the first place. The few ships that have come nearby, they've either destroyed or let pass without showing any sign of the existence of intelligent life on the planet.
1: Well, have you any idea what that reason is?
3: None at all. You and Slats still don't seem to grasp the situation.
4: Mira, you will leave at once. Return to your quarters.
2: Hey, we aren't through talking.
4: Mira.
2: Now listen, wait a minute.
1: Let it go, Slats.
2: But I tell
4: you... Mira. That is better. It is time for you both to go to the Orienter. There your questions will be answered. Those that are proper.
2: It's about time we got some information.
1: Where is this Orienter?
4: The attendant outside the door will guide you there. Stay close to him. It will not be safe for you alone. Now go at once.
1: We will. And thanks for patching me up, L-77.
4: Your thanks are superfluous. You meant nothing to me. I was told to perform a task, and I did. If I had been told to dispose of you, I would have done it with no more feeling.
2: Pleasant customer, isn't he?
1: Let's go, Slats. I'm anxious to find out what this is all about.
2: All right, lead the way. Hey, Dantro, we're going in the opposite direction from where they had me. Maybe now at last we're going to get a gander at this place.
1: Not unless they want us to.
2: What are you talking about? How can you be so sure?
1: No, I'm not really.
2: Uh-oh.
1: What's up?
2: Listen.
1: What is it?
2: Another one of those machines nearly ran me over before. See, here it comes down the hall. Now stay close to the wall.
1: Yes, I see it now. It's some sort of a wheeled mechanism.
2: Yeah. Get against the wall.
1: No, look at our attendant.
2: Well, let him get knocked over. I hope it smashes him good, but you better get over here with me.
1: I think he's sending it some signal.
2: Hey, you're right. It's slowing down.
1: Yes, it's stopping.
2: Yeah. Hey, what are you doing? Get on off there. You'll get hurt.
1: Oh, see, he wants you to get on, too. That's why he stopped it. Some sort of transportation.
2: My gosh, you're right. I wish I'd known that before. I'd be a long way from here now.
1: I doubt that it would stop for you. They must have some wave system for communication. Go on, Slats. Get up here.
2: Here I come. Never mind. I helped, Junior. Hey, lay off.
1: We're moving.
2: And how?
1: Well, it looks like you may get your wish about a look around.
2: Gosh, we're going outside. Now we'll see what this is all about.
1: Look. Slats, look.
2: Gosh, hey, look where we are. This road must be thousands of feet from the ground, and it's only a couple of feet wide.
1: Well, I'm sure it's safe enough, Slats. See, there are roads like this all around us. They connect with different buildings.
2: I don't care about the others. How about the one we're on? If this thing ever fell, nah, I can't even think about it.
1: Yes, it is frightening, isn't it, Slats?
2: You're scared, too?
1: I don't mean about this little road. I'm sure we're safe enough. No, I mean that city under us and the other roads around us. And even the plains over us.
2: What's frightening about that? It's big, all right, but the city of the Mardi was bigger and a darn sight prettier, too.
1: I don't mean the size of it, Slats. But to think that in all of these cities, with all this activity, there are only four living beings. You, me, Mira, and her father. Everything else, everything is machine. One huge, heartless, evil machine.
0: Dantro and Slats are on their way to be oriented in the ways of the robots. What will this experience reveal to them? We'll be back in a moment, so level off. When we left Dantro and Slats, they were being taken to the Orienter of Robots for the purpose of being told why they were brought to this planet. We find them en route as they ride the robot transporter with their attendant.
2: Hey, where is this thing supposed to be taking us?
1: The Orienter.
2: Must be a long way off. Hey, isn't this road dropping us down lower?
1: Well, we are getting closer to the ground.
2: I don't like this, Dantro. You don't think it's some trick?
1: Why should they bother to trick us?
2: Hey, look, we're almost to the ground.
1: It's like a mechanic's nightmare.
2: If I had nightmares like this, I'd stop dreaming. Or sleep.
1: Now, what's this coming?
2: Huh? Looks like a steam shovel. It's about 10 times larger than any steam shovel I've ever seen.
1: Going along all by itself.
2: Yeah. Look, it stopped. It's starting to dig, and without a human hand touching it.
1: And those trucks, you see how they each pull up, wait till they're loaded, and then go off all automatically.
2: Oh, it gives me the creeps. Hey, we're going to this building. Maybe that's where the Orienter is.
1: Well, it sounds more like a factory.
2: Yeah, you're right, it is a factory. They're making machines of some sort. See, there's an assembly line.
1: Yes, I see now. Machines making machines. I guess this is a deliberate tour to show us what we're up against.
2: I wish Junior here could talk. How about it, Glamour Boy? Where's the next port of call for this expedition?
1: I'm afraid we won't get any answers from him.
2: Looks like we're heading for that building. Hey, look out!
1: Oh, close.
2: Yeah.
1: Glad we're not just wandering around the streets.
2: What was that? It's a 10-story building on wheels.
1: Well, that's just what it was, Slats.
2: Come again?
1: A building on wheels. Apparently, even the buildings are machines. When they're needed somewhere else, they just move.
2: What's behind it all?
1: Because I've been wondering about that myself, Slats. No matter how perfectly made and planned each of these robots is, there must be a guiding mind behind it all. Somewhere, a master set of controls coordinates all this.
2: Maybe that's what's inside the building we're heading for now.
1: I doubt it. I'm sure the control centers are much more concealed than that.
2: We'll know in a minute. Gosh.
1: Calculators. There must be hundreds of mechanical brains here in this one huge building.
2: Maybe this is the brain you were talking about.
1: It looks more like a message center of some sort. See, each of those machines is hooked to a communicator. You can see the screens.
2: Yeah, you're right. They're like animated TV sets.
1: Yeah, much more than that. They seem to be able to see a picture on the screen and give some sort of answer to the problem it presents.
2: We're not stopping. We're going further in.
1: It makes sense.
2: What does?
1: This is where you'd expect to find the Orienter. It would have to know what was going on everywhere on the planet. What better vantage point than the message center?
2: And I'll bet that's it over there.
1: Where?
2: There. A big bank of panels and lights. You see it? What did I tell you? We're heading that way.
1: I think you're right, Slats. The machines were on a stopping.
2: Yeah. Junior wants us to get off.
1: Here goes. Come on, Slats. Or do you want your friend to help you down?
2: Not this time, thanks. Now what?
1: Just follow Junior.
2: Yeah, right into the lion's mouth.
5: Come closer, sir.
2: Oh, not again. Another talking alarm clock.
1: Easy, Slats.
5: It's quite all right. From what I learned of your friend Slats, his reaction is about what I expected.
2: That sounds like a dirty crack to me. I've been insulted before, but never by a bunch of electronic equipment.
1: What do you want with us? Have you a name or some designation by which you're addressed?
5: I am the Orienter. Like all machines on this planet, I have a number. It is 012. And if you feel the need to use a name, that will do.
1: Very well, 012. Now, perhaps you'll be kind enough to inform us what this is all about. Why'd you wreck our ship? Why have we been brought here, and why are we held prisoners?
5: Correction, please. We did not wreck your ship. It is being inspected and repaired now. There was a short circuit caused by overloading.
1: But you did bring us here, and you are keeping us prisoners.
2: Ask him where the Alpha is, too.
5: Your ship is safe. Our space engineering machines are checking it most carefully. We can learn a great deal from it.
1: You haven't answered my question.
5: I shall. Now, you were brought here and kept alive because we need your help and your knowledge. We, the machines, have conquered this planet. We run it as no living race ever could. There is no waste, no confusion, no destruction, no childish sentiment or emotions. We are now ready for broader fields. We are ready to bring the blessings of our perfect rule to other parts of the solar system. And you will help us.
1: And if we refuse?
5: We expect you to, but it does not matter. We want your knowledge of space, the devices on your ship, its weapons, and the secret of its astral drive. If you do not give this knowledge to us willingly, we will pluck it from your brain. It will not leave much, but then when we are finished with you, you will not need minds anyway. Which shall it be? Cooperation or force? Which?
0: Our two friends are really faced with quite a strange choice. 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What can Dantro and Slats do to counteract such an evil plan? We'll be back in a moment. But first, here is a message the Planet Man wants you to hear.

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Rocket millions of light years into space with Dan Trow, the Planet Man.

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0: Come in. Welcome. I'm E.G. Marshall. She is an incredibly imposing figure, Queen Liliuokalani, last of a pure line of Polynesian royalty, save for the handsome son she faces, nearly eye level to eye level, although Danny Makihini is well over 6 feet. Always a woman of Amazonian proportions, middle age has blown her to gargantuan size and girth, and her anger and emotion is as monumental as the rest of her.
1: Marry a Haole? I'd as soon see you dead.
2: Oh, come on, Mother. It's the 20th century, and Hawaii is a state, not a monarchy.
1: The Polynesian and the American Indian are two of a kind. Two civilizations pirated, their lands raped and stolen, their countries plundered, and their people sold into virtual slavery.
2: You should be running for the Senate.
1: I should be making powder and cleaning my gun. For of all the Haoles on this island, the most repressive, imperialist, surrogate king is Carter Bradley. And my son will marry his daughter only over my dead body.
2: Mother, I've never seen you like this. You're always so reasonable.
1: You are betrothed to Taormina.
2: We haven't really seen each other for over 7 years. She's more like a little sister to me.
1: I know more than you do, my son. For all your doctor's knowledge, I beg you not to tempt fate. The gods have been angry enough for years, and my inner senses tell me what you plan will bring a great Auai down upon us. I see a raging disaster already set in being that no human being can stop.
0: Our mystery drama, Wave of Terror, was written especially for the Mystery Theater by Ian Martin, and stars Paul Heck and Carmen Matthews. It is sponsored in part by Sinoff, the Sinus Medicines, and Buick Motor Division. I'll be back shortly with Act One.
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0: When she mentioned disaster, Queen Liliuokalani could not have sensed the extent of the Holocaust, which was to change so many lives. For at the moment she spoke, out of some alluvial fault in the great Alaskan ridge, the earth boiled from its guts like a volcano, throwing up great mountains of lava, displacing trillions of tons of water that formed a great tidal wave, traveling unnoticed beneath the surface, rushing southward at a speed of up to 500 miles an hour towards the first landmass in its way, the islands of Hawaii. Two days earlier, Danny Makahini and Liz Bradley had gotten off the plane from the States at Hilo Airport. Danny, tall, nut brown, Liz, a blue-eyed, sun-bronzed, typical California girl, god and goddess with a special shine, the shine of love. But despite the message of their eyes and their faith and assurance, their homeland has brought them a cloud of uncertainty.
1: I'll manage somehow, Danny. Dad's tough, but I can usually break him down.
2: And so is Mother. I wish I felt as sure of her. She is a genius for getting her own way.
1: It's a habit of royalty, and we're both children of royalty. Only yours is for real.
2: So is yours. Mine is just tradition, but yours is force majeure. Mother is a queen by birth. Your father wears his crown by owning half of Hawaii. What makes me unhappy is that I can't bring you the kind of world you're used to, which is only one of the strikes against me as far as your father is concerned.
1: Now, don't start that bit again. So you're a Kanaka. I'm a Haole. So what? In this day and age.
2: Nothing stateside. Here in Hawaii...
1: What's the difference? We're the ones getting married. Supposing they don't give us their blessing. It's up to you and me, isn't it?
2: Oh, honey, of course, except... maybe I'm still part heathen after all. Without my mother and your father's blessing, I have a... Now, for all my liberal arts education and medical school, I still can't explain it with anything but a Hawaiian Polynesian word. I have a mea mea.
1: That's just plain superstition.
2: No, it's an uneasy feeling. But if it has an explanation, it goes away. Big difference. Welcome home.
1: Darling, we're borrowing trouble. Let's just go home and face up to our parents, and maybe there won't be anything.
2: I only want to make it as easy for them as it is for us. I love you.
1: And I love you. It's as simple as that. So just kiss me a short goodbye, you big worry wart.
2: When did I have to be asked? What is it?
1: First rift in the lute. Your ex-rival, Dr. Peter Hughes, is heading straight for us.
2: How'd he get through customs?
1: The Bradley name. The key that opens all doors. Funny Dad isn't working.
2: He's probably too busy reigning.
1: What?
2: Isn't that what a king does all day?
3: Hello, Elizabeth. Danny.
1: Hello, Pete. What's the matter with Dad?
3: Not a thing.
1: Then why isn't he here to meet
3: me? He got tied up in some business. Am I such a bad substitute?
1: Of course not.
3: I had the feeling I was something of a letdown. By the way, Danny, Queen Liliuokalani and that exquisite intended of yours, Taormina, are waiting for you outside.
2: Oh, I'd better make tracks. Mother doesn't like to be kept waiting.
3: And I'd better get Elizabeth into the helicopter. Mr. Bradley is a little impatient himself.
2: Will I be hearing from you tomorrow, Liz?
1: I hope tonight.
3: Particularly know you knew Danny Makahini?
1: Only since I went to college on the mainland.
3: You seem to have made up for lost time.
1: What does that mean?
3: I'm not blind. I saw that. I was going to say farewell kiss, but I don't think that quite characterizes it. However...
1: Pete, I don't want to talk about Danny right now. I want to talk about what you're avoiding. What is it about Dan?
3: You're quite right. It's a subject I wish I could avoid.
1: He's sick. What's the matter? Is it his heart?
3: No, it isn't anything necessarily fatal for a long time, but...
1: But what?
3: Well, I would give anything not to be a doctor, or have been one these past few months, because I have known that that magnificent body was letting him down. It's only a shell now.
1: What do you mean?
3: Don't let him know I told you, but it can't be hidden much longer. Your father has Parkinson's disease.
1: Oh, my God. Does that mean he's going to die?
3: With care, what medication we know has some results. Under normal conditions, no. But there are plenty of symptoms, none of which your father is going to be able to bear.
1: What symptoms?
3: In your father's case, mostly muscular. Trembling of the hands, dropping things unconsciously. A rigidity which will inevitably cut down on his normally superactive lifestyle. A marked decrease in his muscular control.
1: Oh, no. Oh, that can't happen to Dad. What can we do to help?
3: Some drugs. A fortunate remission in the disease sometimes. Most of all, trying to avoid emotional excitement and fatigue.
1: Welcome home.
3: I had to tell you. Especially since...
1: Why stop now?
3: I love you, Elizabeth. I'm too old for you, but just the same, I know you're in love with Danny McEheney. Did you want to tell your father so? I'm trying very hard to be as objective as a doctor ought to be. I don't know what any of our futures are destined to be, but I do know that your father's life, not necessarily death, but his life, is probably in your hands at this moment and from here on in.
1: Don't like me anymore?
2: I love you, Cal.
1: Oh, thank you.
2: As a little sister. I always have, and I always will.
1: But you know meaning of Blue Owl tonight.
2: Yes, Taormina, and I am ashamed.
1: Please. I know you want to marry my only girl.
2: I can't help myself, little sister. I love her.
1: The Queen will never allow you.
2: I need Carter Bradley's consent more than I do my own mother's.
1: And if you do not get it?
2: And to hell with the past. We will buy our own future. And nothing and no one can stop us.
4: Elizabeth!
1: Daddy!
4: You can't know how good it is to see you. By damn, you're more beautiful than ever. And you look just like your mother.
1: Dad, what are you doing?
4: I'm stealing a page from Pete's book, but I think I deserve it because you looked like Beth did when I married her. I'm going to carry you over the threshold back home again.
1: Dad, you shouldn't.
4: Why not?
1: Well, I'm not such a little girl anymore.
4: Oh, nonsense. Light as a feather, which is just what you are. The proudest feather I wear in my cap. Sorry, Elizabeth. Did I spill?
1: No, Dad.
4: I came a cropper off a new story and I've been breaking in. My arm's a bit stiff.
1: Are you all right?
4: Oh, now you're home. Oh, I have a few bruises here and there, but I can shake them off the moment I see you and Pete happily married. Now you're graduated, let's make it soon.
3: Oh, now give the girl a chance to catch her breath, TV.
4: If I were you, I wouldn't grab her while you can.
3: Only when Liz wants me.
4: Now, don't tell me I said something out of line. Typical of me trying to rush things. And this damn hand is bothering me tonight. We can talk it all out tomorrow. Oh, I can't tell you how good it is to have you home in Waialua again, sweetheart.
1: I've been waiting to get back myself.
4: It's a cold old house without your mother. You are my one hope for Wilder's future and her boys. A lot of responsibility to put on a daughter's shoulders. But since I have no son left, I know you won't fail me.
5: Ah, so this is where you've been hiding out, young lovers. Danny, you should not have stolen Taormina away from the feast.
1: I was the one to need to speak to Danny alone.
2: Thanks, Talbot. I can't speak for myself.
5: There are too many words in the world. Let us just thank the gods for what little we have. We are a dying race, my son, but still a proud one. You and Tao can keep us alive. And I thank Oro and Tane and Taora that the moment is almost here.
2: Almost here?
5: You are a doctor now. Now, the wedding ceremony need wait no longer. I have set it for the full moon, the night after tomorrow.
2: Mother, Mother Taormina and I will not be wed.
5: Sorry? Is this your wish? Don't stammer, girl. Answer me.
2: I will answer you, Mother. I love Tao as a little sister. But I will marry Elizabeth Bradley.
5: The daughter of Carter Bradley, the Haole?
2: Yes, Mother.
5: Never.
2: I'm sorry, I must. We are in love.
5: He won't let you.
2: How can he stop us?
5: Then I will. If I have to call on all the ancient gods...
2: Oh, please, Mother, I no longer believe in magic, alui, or any superstitious curse that could harm me or Liz.
5: No curse or any magic to harm the girl. I have no power for that or second sight. But I tell you this. If you marry this Haole girl, if you tie your life to Carter Bradley's daughter, you end my life. My death will be on your head and hers. I can smell it in the wind. If you insist, in the words of the missionary, you will reap the whirlwind.
0: Queen Liliuokalani could have had no specific

driving a car you knew you were going to buy the minute you saw it. Skyhawk. Buick Skyhawk. You just knew a car this streamlined would be easy on gas. And you were right. In published EPA mileage test results, Skyhawk got 25 miles per gallon on the open road and 16 in the city.

0: Ladies and gentlemen, today our man in the street interview comes to you from Big City, USA. Excuse me, sir. What do you get high on?
1: I beg pardon?
0: You know, what do you turn on with?
1: Well, you're some kind of a cop. Well, it doesn't make any difference anyhow, because I don't use anything.
0: Then how do you get high?
1: Well, I get high on a lot of things, like seeing my kids start to walk or the first dandelions in the park. You know.
0: Anything else?
1: Yeah, getting tired gives me a high. If it's a tired, you know, from something I like bowling with the guys or taking a long bike ride. But, hey, would you believe polishing my car gives me a high? And it's even legal.
0: In other words, then, you get a natural high.
1: Yeah, natural, that's it. Which, incidentally, doesn't mean that you're high all the time. It'd be unreasonable to expect to be high all the time, you know?
0: It's like getting high on life.
1: Sure, but you got to remember, getting high on life could be habit forming.
0: This mini interview was brought to you nationwide by the New York State Drug Abuse Control Commission.

0: The great shelf of sub-ocean land that lies off the Aleutian chain of islands is still intact. It is some 48 hours still before the Titanic undersea explosion will rend it asunder and create a wave that will rise towering to 90 feet, 20 to 30 feet above the great mansion at Wailua, which spreads along the coral cliffs looking northward to the vast Pacific and the coming terror. On the lanai, facing away from the ocean, Carter is just finishing breakfast as Liz joins him.
1: Well, now it seems more like home again. Morning, Elizabeth, dear.
2: Morning, Dan.
1: You know, I've been sitting here snorting as impatient as the old war horse I am. But I couldn't wait. I've finished breakfast. I'll ring for you.
2: No, Dad, please.
1: What's the matter, Princess? You don't feel well?
2: I wish you wouldn't call me that.
1: What?
2: Princess.
1: Well, it's my old name for you, what I always called you. You don't feel well.
2: I'm tired, Dad. Long trip, change in time.
1: Well, you should have slept longer. How about some coffee?
2: No, thanks.
1: Juice?
2: Nothing for the moment. We have things to talk about.
1: Well, of course we have, but I sort of thought we'd keep that for lunch, huh? I mean, Pete will be here, and don't you think he ought to be part of it?
2: No, Dad, I don't.
1: Oh, I don't think that's so fair, Princess. All right, if you prefer it, Elizabeth. Why I can't use the old name?
2: It doesn't fit me, Dad. It's not what I am.
1: On these islands, and particularly this one, it's what you are, at the very least. If we were to ride the Mauna Kea way up to the top, you could turn and look north, east, west, and south, and every bit of land you saw would be yours. Or will be someday.
2: Are you so sure, Dad?
1: I own it. It's mine. Along with a few other things. When I'm gone, whose else would it be except yours? And Pete's?
2: I don't really know. I'm not sure it's that important to me. What would happen if I didn't marry Pete?
1: Didn't? What are you talking about?
2: Would the Bradley Ranch still be mine? And all that goes with it, if I didn't?
1: Who else would you marry?
3: I didn't expect you up so early, my son. After the long trip and the luau.
4: It was a perfect morning for surfing. When the sun rose, I saw those easy rolling four-footers, and I grabbed my board and took off.
3: Happy to be home again, in your own land.
4: Yes,

0: In a sense. Cutting across those waves out there gave me back not only my sense of balance, but just my own plain good sense.
1: I'm happy to hear that. Then today, we don't quarrel.
0: That's up to you. My doubts are all gone.
1: I would hope that you tell me you are talking about Taormina.
0: Yes. In part.
1: Yes, you will marry her.
0: Mother, listen to me. I know your pride in race, in bloodline, your struggle to make sure that it won't die. But when I left Hawaii to go to UCLA, I was 18. Tao was 10, 11 years old. We made the promises, we took the vows, but Tao was too young to know what was involved. I believed then, as you do still, that our heritage and our race must be preserved, but I don't any longer.
1: You are a Polynesian prince.
0: No, I am a citizen of the world, Mother, a doctor. Race, creed, color, nationalism, nothing matters to me but that the human body is one and the same thing. The body made strong or weak by exercise and usage, the brain the same, by education or lack of it.
1: So you will not marry Taormina?
0: No.
1: You think Carter Bradley will share your views, accept you as his son-in-law?
0: I don't know. I'll find that out today.
1: But if he doesn't?
0: We are both of age, Mother. He can't stop us.
1: I wouldn't be too sure of that. And what about me?
0: I want you to meet Liz, Mother. I think you'll change your mind.
1: I will meet her. But I shall not change my mind. And what will you do then?
0: Meet her first before we come to that decision.
1: When?
0: Look, I'll take the Jeep into town and call her. Then I'll drive to Waialua, get her, and bring her back.
1: You're wasting your time.
0: I hope not. Because I love you. And I want you to love her, too. I'll be back by mid-afternoon.
1: Great Tane, help me. Help me make my son see that our race, shamed and despoiled and dying out, must have new life bred into it. Only Makahini and Taormina can do it. She is a princess in her own right. Help me, Tane, help me. Or the smell of doom that comes to me on the wind from the north will come to pass.
2: Stable King here and rub him down good. I rode him hard this morning. Ah, hey, Pete.
3: Morning, CB.
2: I'm hungry as a bull. Is lunch ready?
3: Yeah. There's a nice breeze off the water, so Tun Lee set the two of us up on the front lanai.
2: Two of us? Ah, is Lisbeth still sick? Oh, come, let's go through the house. I have to wash up anyway. Where is she? Upstairs?
3: No, she left quite a bit before I got here. What do you mean, sick?
2: Oh, she was feeling a little off her feet at breakfast. Left to go where?
3: Oh, Danny Makahini came by and picked her up. Liz said she'd be back in the late afternoon.
2: Danny Makahini? Queen Liliuokalani, son?
3: Yes.
2: Oh, I thought he was at medical school on the mainland.
3: He was. He's graduated. He came back on the same plane with Liz yesterday.
2: Didn't even know she knew him. But I don't like this about Elizabeth. Is it serious?
3: In its own way, I was going to let her tell you herself. But maybe as your doctor, it's better if I do it instead.
2: Well, come on, man. Come on, come on. Get it out. What is it?
3: Well, let's sit down for a minute. I want to remind you of your condition and that flying off the handle and losing your temper is the worst thing you can do.
2: Oh, you pill peddlers. You're all prophets of doom.
3: Well, if you take the pills I provide, you might put yours off a good deal longer.
2: Right,
3: now, sit down.
2: All right, but don't try to change the subject. I want to know why Elizabeth went chasing off with Makahini. Did they go surfing?
3: Not exactly.
2: Damn my eyebrows, you're a common off lover, Pete. Your fiancée goes herring off with another man her first day back home, even if he is just a Kanaka beach boy, and you just let her go.
3: First, she left before I got here. Second, he is not a Kanaka beach boy. He's a colleague of mine, a doctor of medicine. And lastly, Elizabeth is not my fiancée anymore.
2: What? How do you know? Where did you find that out?
3: Yesterday, when I brought her home.
2: You turned my daughter down?
3: No. I should have, really, in the first place. I'm far too old for her.
2: Oh, rubbish.
3: I'm not marrying her, C.B.
2: And you're not fooling me one bit, Pete. You're still as much in love with Elizabeth as you have always been. I smell a rat, and I'll bet it's Macahini. Is that it? Is that it? Where did he go?
3: To see the Queen. I imagine to ask her blessing.
2: To get married? My daughter and a beach boy?
3: Now, stop talking about Danny like that. And don't get all worked up. It's bad for you.
2: Oh, I won't get worked up. First of all, because it's just not going to happen. There'll be no marriage between them, because if she doesn't stop it, I will. By God, if he has much as dares.
3: Is this all right, C.B.? Now, just take it easy. It's only a temporary attack, C.B. But this time, you are going to take one of my pills.
1: I'm sorry, my dear. You're a lovely girl. And I can hardly blame Danny. But marriage between you is quite impossible.
0: Mother,
1: I haven't finished. There are reasons beyond reasons why it can never be. Your blood is not our blood. Danny is already betrothed to Princess Taormina. The gods are already angered and cannot be angered anymore.
0: For God's sakes, Mother, it's the 20th century. And you are as intelligent and well-read and educated as any woman I know. Stop acting like some old ignorant witch.
1: I am acting as I must. Because within me are ancient chords which sing of death and certain doom for two people. Queen Liliolani, I respect your point of view.
4: Do you respect your father?
1: Yes. But I will give you the same answer as I would give him. I love Danny. I'm over 20. Danny is 25. There is no way either of you can stop us. I'd rather it wouldn't be like that. But Danny and I have agreed.
0: She's quite right, Mother. We'd give anything to have both you and Mr. Bradley with us, but if you're not...
1: I cannot give my consent. I can only warn you, if you persist, it will end in death and disaster. I have nothing more to say. I am going to pray for all of us.
0: Haven't decided just how we're going to go about it.
1: I know, Danny. It's just... I don't think we can rush it. Not right now, because of Dad.
0: If you want to back out, I'm not holding you to anything.
1: Oh, darling. Darling, don't do this.
0: Honey, I hate to get long-winded or go chucking my medical knowledge around, but Parkinson's... I mean, it can and almost always is a long, long process.
1: He's going to need me. I mean... really need me for the first time in his life.
0: It's a life that could last another 20 years. Are you asking me to wait that long?
1: No. No. Because there are other... Oh, Danny, I'm so tired. And I just can't think. We're home. Give me till tomorrow, at least.
0: Sure. Of course, darling. It's only, well... I'm under some pressures of my own, and if I can't have you, well, I won't break my mother's heart or Tao's, and tomorrow night is their night.
1: I'll talk to Dad tonight. If I can't convince him, we'll be on our own.
0: Why not let me do it? I'm the one seeking your hand, if not your fortune. I mean, it's up to me.
1: All right, if you...
0: What is it?
1: Pete. He looks as if...
3: Hello, Danny. Elizabeth.
1: Where's Dad?
3: Inside. But, Danny, Liz, if either of you want to talk to him about you, as a doctor, I'd say now isn't the time.
1: What happened?
3: I made a judgment. I thought maybe I'd better tell him about you, too. Did Liz tell you about it?
0: Yeah. Did anything serious happen?
3: No, Danny. M.D. to M.D., you know how it can go.
0: Yeah.
3: He got a bit emotional and suffered some speech impairment.
0: Mm-hmm.
3: He's all right now, but I wouldn't advise any further.
0: Yeah, quite right. I'd better duck out fast before he sees me. I'll be in touch tomorrow morning, Liz. Keep your chin up, eh? No real worries about your death, right, Doctor?
3: Right.
1: Just us.
0: This, too, shall pass. I love you. Till tomorrow.
1: Me, too. And forever.
0: That, too. Aloha.
1: You sure Dad's all right?
3: If we can keep off a certain subject, sure.
1: I don't want...
5: I can't do any more talking about... Oh, Pete, help me quick.
3: What is it?
5: Just something that nobody but me knows about. Yes. I wonder if anyone else will.

0: new factor could enter a hoped-for marriage, which already appears to have everything against it? And what is the meaning of Liz's cryptic statement, expressing a knowledge that only she has and no one else may ever know? Is it the same knowledge that Queen Liliuokalani talks of as buried in the past? And if she too knows that ancient gods are to extract penance for buried sins, who are the two that are doomed? Or are more to die in the dreadful natural phenomenon that is at last about to be unleashed 3,000 miles away? I'll return shortly with Act 3.
1: Here's a medical puzzle. 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How is it possible? 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But many types of cancer remain difficult to control. 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

0: At exactly 8:42 the following morning on the island of Hawaii, two final ultimatums were issued by two irate parents. One of them by Queen Liliuolani to her son.
1: The gods have been angry enough for years. My inner voices tell me what you plan will bring a great Aue upon us. I fear raging disaster will be set in being that no human being can stop.
0: And Carter Bradley to his daughter the next morning, completely recovered through rest and medication for the moment.
2: Let's get one thing straight, Princess, and don't interrupt me. I use the old name deliberately. On this island, you, we, are the royalty. And I'm warning you one thing right now. Go near that Makahini Kanaka again, or let him come near you and I'll shoot him down like a dog. I mean that, Princess, as God is my witness. No one or nothing can stop me from doing as I want on this island.
0: Whether it was sheer coincidence, or whether gods, ancient or contemporary, took offense, this was the moment the Titanic explosion occurred, hurling trillions upon trillions of tons of water at breakneck speed above the ocean bed. Within 6 hours, it would hit the north shore of the island of Hawaii head on. Whether guided by sheer accident or supernatural design, the devastation it would leave in its wake would be, to say the least, supernatural.
1: Dad, you can't be serious.
2: Oh, but I am.
1: You couldn't do this to me.
2: I'm doing it for you.
1: But I love Danny.
2: Childish romance. If you don't marry Peake, I'll leave everything to him.
1: I don't need anything. Danny can support me. I can work.
2: You'll never marry him.
1: Why are you so set against him?
2: It should be obvious enough.
1: Nobody could be that prejudiced, that bigoted.
2: To make sure if he comes near here or you again, I will shoot him on sight.
3: Dr. Hughes?
4: Pete, it's Dad. He's had some sort of attack or something.
3: All right, Liz, just slow down. Now tell me what happened. And don't worry, there's no danger.
4: I'm sorry. I don't mean to be incoherent. But it was just awful to see him and listen to him just spluttering and talking all sorts of nonsense.
3: I gave him some medication. Did he take it?
4: Yes. He's gone upstairs to take it. What is it, Pete?
3: It's part of his illness. The speech impairment is one of the symptoms. Excitement aggravates them. I'll be right out, and let's see if we can figure what to do. I've given him a sedative that'll keep him quiet for a couple of hours. Problem one out of the way, temporarily. Now for problem two. You.
1: There isn't any problem about me. I've got to tell Danny we're through. I can't marry Danny.
3: And what about the child?
1: John, you know?
3: Yes.
1: But how? When I'm not even sure myself.
3: When I gave you the sedative yesterday, I took some blood. There's no doubt about it, Liz. You're pregnant.
1: Oh, Lord. Now what am I going to do?
3: You're going to get in the car with me and drive to Tupapahu. If anything can change Queen Liliuolani's mind, it's the child.
1: So you are already carrying Danny's child, and you think that will alter things?
3: I'm the one who hoped it would.
1: I won't give up Danny's baby. That's one part of it no one can take from me. You have courage, little Auli. More courage than I had.
3: I wouldn't say that. You know what a difference there is. Danny would want his child. Call him. Get him here and ask him.
1: I can't.
3: Why not?
1: He left an hour ago for Waialua. I'm surprised you didn't pass him.
3: You must have taken the jeep over the back road. That's too rough for a car.
1: For Waialua? Pete, we've got to stop him somehow. Catch up with him.
3: It's too late for that.
1: But if he's gone to Waialua and his father sees him, he'll kill him. What is all this? My father, Queen Liliuolani. He's promised to shoot Danny on sight. Oh, please, please, can't you help us somehow? Why should I? It could be your son's life. And now, I am made responsible again for another life, another son. How history repeats itself. But it won't again. It's past time for retribution, and the gods are coming to claim it.
3: What do you mean?
1: The Mehameha is upon us. I can feel the ripples of it in my soul, the lift of it like a wave. I will call Brad. Brad? Your father. Once, he meant everything to me that Danny means to you.
0: At the moment the Queen lifted the phone, a tanker plowing across the North Pacific lifted ever so slightly on a 5-inch surface swell. That was the only sign of the gargantuan tsunami, the dreadful tidal wave which swept by at the speed of sound, hurtling toward the north shore of Hawaii. There, its monstrous energy would pile up the waters to a height of over 80 feet, driving inland till its force was spent, to be sucked back with such diabolic speed that it would carry away everything in its path.
5: Yes?
1: Brad. It's Lil.
5: Lil? For Pete's sake. How many years?
1: 12, 13.
5: You sound just the same.
1: I don't look it. How are you, Brad? You'll never change. Certainly not for me. I want to ask you one favor.
5: A little, if it's about our children,
1: Brad, have I ever asked one from you before?
5: No, Lord knows you haven't.
1: It's a matter of life or death. Will you meet me at the grotto?
5: If you ask me, how can I refuse?
1: If we both leave this minute, we should arrive in about an hour and a half.
5: All right, there. It'll be good to see you again.
1: If you shut your eyes to what I have become, at least it's dark. I'll see you at the grotto. After your mother died, Elizabeth, we were lovers, your father and I. I carried a child of his in my womb. But we were ridden with pride of race, each for his own, and it drove us apart. We could never be married. And the child? Well, I thought it was not meant for me to bear a child of mixed race. I said goodbye to your father, and there, in that grotto, in our temple of love, I aborted and destroyed our child. I offended the gods. Listen to me, little Aoli princess. You will have your father's blessing, as you have mine. Remember that. Love my boy. Take care of him. Bear his child. Then Ta'o'ora will be with us again. Say goodbye to Danny for me. I cannot urge any longer, Brad. I thought if I, at last, was willing to accept commingled blood in a child of our family.
2: I can't help myself, Lil. I am as I am. I cannot accept any child of my daughter's with mixed blood.
1: And so you want to kill my boy?
2: What if he stays away from Elizabeth?
1: And the child?
2: Well, that can be taken care of.
1: You will stop the children, make history repeat a terrible mistake, us all over again.
2: Lil, I cannot change.
1: You are changed already. Look at your hands, shaking now like leaves in the wind.
2: It's a different matter. I have Parkinson's disease. I told you you'd find a different man.
1: Not the difference I would have wanted.
2: Wait a minute. Shh, quiet. Come outside, Lil, quick.
1: What is it, Brad?
2: Silent. My God, look at it. It's a half a mile below normal. The fish left gasping on the rocks. A tidal bore is on the way, and a big one.
1: I know. Ta'o'ora has been telling me all morning. I could smell the anger of the gods. It's why I called you here.
2: To die?
1: Dead. We cannot stay in the children's way.
2: Well, there's still King. And of course, we both might...
1: This gross old woman. Even at your best, you couldn't hoist me on his back. Even with you alone on his back, it's too late. But I have no right. No, try, Brad. Try, if you can.
2: Home, King, home. Run like a wind, boy.
1: You're staying.
2: We've both been legends in our time, Lou. We wouldn't want to outlive our glory.
1: I shouldn't have done this to you.
2: No. I'm burned out, Lou. Thanks for making me realize that I hadn't much further to go. I only wish I'd been able to tell Princess, I mean, Elizabeth, but at the last she had my blessing and my love.
1: She knows she has both.
2: Well, my love, yes, but the other, how could she ever know?
1: I told her so before I left her.
2: How could you?
1: Because I knew what I was going to do. And I know you, Brad. Oh, I know you. If ever any woman knew a man.
2: Oh, Lou, what a fool I was. We both were. But how good to have you back.
1: Tsunami, it's coming at last.
2: Afraid, Lou?
1: No. I'm going home. Back to where my roots are. In the sea, to the south. Tower the sea god will guide me safe. And you.
2: I go with you as I should have all those years ago.
1: But you, you're shaking.
2: That's what the wave will free me from. Shame of being less than a man. It's all right, Lou. It's as it should be. We couldn't have each other in life. We'll stand together forever in death.

The inexorable incoming march of the water did little damage compared to the outgoing surge, which sucked everything into and away with it, like some colossal, unimaginable vacuum cleaner. It left the beach and the inlet stripped clean and swept Wailua away like so many matchsticks. As far as the eye could see across that northern shore of Hawaii where the wave struck, and as far as the wave penetrated, not a living thing was left. I'll be back shortly.

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She wanted help, but was afraid of the kind of help she might get. I told her I had fears like that, too. And I think she understood. Then she drove away, and I didn't even get her name.

0: word for active listening from the Mennonite churches. Danny and Liz were married very quietly. There was no formal funeral either for Queen Liliuokalani or Carter Bradley. Only a memorial service. Two dynasties were finished, ended, and melded in the two young people who never took their loving eyes from each other during the simple wedding service. The close was an exchange between bride and groom in Hawaiian. Aloha. Aloha means hello. Aloha means goodbye. But most of all, it means I love you. For this, after all the terror and Holocaust, turns out to be just that. A love story. Our cast included Paul Hecht, Carmen Matthews, Suzanne Grossman, Gordon Gould, Ian Martin. The entire production was under the direction of Hyman Brown. And now, a preview of our next tale.
1: They're hiding in a cave.
0: A cave?
2: You must do better than that, my dear.
1: You pick up the pathway just past our house, and you follow it north for 2 miles. Now you come to a deep ravine. In front of you is what looks like a wall of solid rock.
2: But it isn't.
1: No. Because when you climb to the top of it, you will see the entrance to the cave.
2: Thank you. Sergeant, place her under arrest.
1: But you said...
2: I said you'd be rewarded. At this point, I don't know how. If you're lying, a firing squad will give you 30 leaden bullets. If you're truthful, there. There are 30 silver krona.
0: 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This is E.G. Marshall inviting you to return to our Mystery Theater for another adventure in the macabre. Until next time, pleasant

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X-minus 5, 4, 3, 2, X-minus 1, fire.

0: From the far horizons of the unknown come transcribed tales of new dimensions in time and space. 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X-X-X-X-X-X-X-X-X-X-X-X-X-X-X-X-X-X-X-X-X-X-X-X-X-X-X-X-X-X-X-X-X-X-X-X-X-X-X-X-X-X-X-X-X-X-X-X-X-X-X-X-X-X-X-X-X-X-X-X-X-X-X-X-X-X-X-X-X-X-X-X-X-X-X-X-X-X-X-X-X-X-X-X-X-X-X-X-X-X-X-X-X-X-X-X-X-X-X-X-X-X-X-X-X-X-X-X-X-X-X-X-X-X-X-X-X-X-X-X-X-X-X-X-X-X-X-X-X-X-X-X-X-X-X-X-X-X-X-X-X-X-X-X-X-X-X-X-X-X-X-X-X-X-X-X-X-X-X-X-X-X-X-X-X-X-X-X-X-X-X-X-X-X-X-X-X-X-X-X-X-X-X-X-X-X-X-X-X-X-X-X-
1: My people have lived on Tahani from the time that our ancestors were cast away on the island. The spirits of our ancestors are buried in the earth. Our fathers are buried here. Our fathers' fathers.
2: If he thinks I'm going to move his graveyard, he's crazy.
1: In our ancestors' time, the Tahani came in a great bird canoe. We were cast away on this island. We have made it our home. What right have you now to carry us over the sea to a strange land where we would die weeping for our homes? We will not go.
3: By the waters of Babylon, there we sat down and we wept when we remembered Zion.
4: Well, thank you, Dr. Muller. You're a great help.
2: Say, Gilbert.
1: Yes, sir.
2: Tell him I have no choice. He's got till midnight to get his tribe on board those LCTs peacefully, or I'll have the Marine detachment carry him aboard.
1: Yes, sir.
5: Isn't that rather harsh, General? After all, justice is on their side. We're preparing to blow up their island, and we haven't asked them about it.
4: Dr. Muller, will you kindly confine yourself to the scientific aspects of this operation? I'll take care of administrative matters.
5: If you could explain to them what's at stake here.
4: Any further explaining I've got to do, I'll do with the Marine detachments. I'm not going to hold up my schedule. Well, Gilbert?
1: I told him, sir.
4: All right, get him out of here. I've had enough.
6: No, koala.
4: What the devil's that?
1: Some kind of a curse, sir. I can catch some of it. The island will remember the tears of its children and punish the invaders. The great destroyers will not destroy. And the evil man who is the chief will travel far through the blackness of night, even as the children of the island end, so will he.
4: All right, Gilbert, take him away.
1: You in here, sir.
4: Colonel Allen, get a detail from the Marine detachment with tear gas and small arms down to the motor pool. And in 1 hour, have those natives on that transport, and I don't care how they do it. Is that my coffee, Varelli?
1: Yes, sir.
5: They must know about the bomb. The great destroyer will not destroy.
4: You worried about that curse?
5: I should think you might be. He threatened you personally. If I were you, I'd carry a pistol till they got off the island. The chief looked as if he'd cheerfully strangle you with his bare hands.
4: I'm supposed to end the way they do. What's that?
5: Probably the Tahani saying goodbye to their island. I think I'll go down to the motor pool.
4: Well, stay out of the way. And get back here in an hour. We've got to have this wrapped up and headquarters moved out to the Missouri by dawn.

0: Instrument room checking in, sir.
1: That's the last. Have the Missouri take over control and send for my jeep.
0: Yes, sir.
1: Are the LCTs standing by for those natives?
0: Yes, sir. They're on the beach.
2: The bomb unit is assembled in place, General.
1: 2330, right on the nose. Robin, start evacuation procedure.
2: But Tahani, you've stopped.
1: Allen's probably moving them out to the beach. Check in with Navy and Air Force, Borelli.
0: Yes, sir.
1: What's that?
2: Coming from the beach.
1: The Tahani making trouble. Come on.
3: General!
1: Hey, you! Gilbert, what is it?
3: Colonel Allen ordered the Marines.
1: Well, what happened?
3: The natives just got up and started marching.
1: Did they embark?
3: You don't understand, sir. They marched up the cliff and right off into the lagoon.
1: What?
3: All of them. The women and the kids, too. They didn't even try to swim.
1: What were you doing all this time? Just standing around with your thumb in your mouth? Where was the Marine detachment?
3: We couldn't stop them, sir. They just walked over the cliff. They didn't even scream. Not even the kids. We sent the crash boats out, but we couldn't get them, any of them.
1: The crazy idiots. Were there any reporters there?
3: Well, Cohen and a life photographer.
1: Well, get his film and hold it till I release it.
4: What are you going to do, General? Postpone H-hour?
1: It's too late for that now. And calling H-hour off isn't going to bring the natives back.
4: But 100 men, women, and children just walking into the water. It's horrible.
1: I know. I'm not happy about it either. There's nothing we can do now. I gave him a chance to get off.
4: I was just thinking about the curse the chief put on you. Even as the children of the island end, so will he.
5: That's what he said to you, General.
1: I know, I heard him.
0: Your jeep's waiting, General.
5: The great destroyer will not destroy. That must mean the bomb.
1: Don't worry, Dr. Muller. It'll take more than a mumbo-jumbo curse from a native witch doctor to stop this operation. At H hour, that bomb goes off.

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1: All checked in, sir.
0: It is H minus 1 minute. H minus one.
5: Take a good look at that island on that screen, Dr. Muller. When you throw that key, it just won't be there anymore. Nothing but an atom mushroom over the lagoon.
4: Quite a funeral pyre for the Tahani.
2: Stubborn idiots. They can't get in the way of progress.
4: Progress? I wonder if it is, General.
0: It is H minus 30 seconds. H hour minus 29, 28, 27, 26.
4: The Great Destroyer. That's what he called the bomb.
2: Hold it, Muller. Allen, report.
1: All checked in, sir. Camera's running.
2: Sound fire warning. Stand by for firing. Ready, Muller?
4: Ready.
0: 10, 9, 8, 7, 6, 5, 4, 3, 2, 1, fire!
6: General, it didn't go off. The bomb didn't go off.
2: Borelli, signal standby, condition red.
7: Yes, sir.
2: Allen, check readings. Muller, what's wrong? What happened?
6: I don't know. The bomb didn't go off.
2: Well, what do you mean? Why didn't it?
6: I don't know, except for one thing. The Tahani chief said the Great Destroyer would not destroy. It didn't, General. The bomb didn't go off.
8: How about it, General? What happened? Have you got a statement?
2: Nothing you can use, Cohen. Not till we find out what went wrong. Hey, who let you come aboard this ship?
8: I walked on. You don't know why the bomb failed?
2: It didn't fail. It just didn't go off.
8: What's that tank thing on the deck, General?
2: Undersea salvage unit, Mark IV. They call it a bottom crawler.
8: Somebody going down?
2: Well, that bomb is down there in the lagoon somewhere. Could go off at any second. Somebody's got to go down and find it and disarm it.
8: That's a lovely job. Who's elected?
2: I am.
8: Wow.
2: And Dr. Muller. He's the only one who knows how to dismantle it.
1: All is ready, General.
2: All right. Come on, Muller.
4: I'm ready.
2: Allen, as soon as we hit shallow water, get those gates open. We'll pull the crawler out. And then you get away in a hurry. If that bomb goes while we're working on it, I don't want any casualties.
4: Yes, sir.
2: Inside, Muller.
4: All right. I'm in.
2: Now, remember, get this LST out of the lagoon in a hurry. You got that, Allen? You take your orders from Admiral Yancey.
4: Yes, sir. Good luck.
2: Closing the hatch. The radar and Geiger counter warmed up, Muller.
4: I was just thinking of something, General. That curse, part of it came true. The bomb didn't go off.
2: Well?
4: The second part of that curse was that you would end where they ended. That was at the bottom of the lagoon.
2: What are you trying to do, Muller?
4: Nothing. I was just thinking this crawler is going to take us right down there where the Tahani died.
2: I'm not worried about a handful of dead natives, Muller. I'm worried about that bomb. Okay, they're opening the gate. Let's go.

0: USU-4 to control. Depth 50 feet, bottom sandy, dropping off sharp. Anything on sonar, Muller?
1: School of fish.
0: You ever been down in a crawler before?
1: Only in the tank at New London. Think I've got a Geiger reading dead ahead. Hang on. Getting something on sonar now. Left to point.
0: USU-4 to control. Over. USU-4 to control. Over. That's a fine note. The radio's out.
1: Dead ahead. Looks too large to be the bomb.
0: Can't see much on the forward vision plate. Hey, wait a minute. That's part of the reef ahead.
1: That's where the Geiger reading indicated. The bomb must have settled in a hole in the reef.
0: We'll have to go after it in diving suits. The suits are in the locker. Let's get this over with. The less time I spend down here waiting for that bomb to blow, the better I like it. Muller, is your helmet clamped tight? You getting me all right on your headset?
2: Okay.
0: I'm going to fill the lock. Here goes the outer door. Let's go.
2: This isn't like that diving tank in New London.
0: Look out for that coral. It can cut you to ribbons.
2: There's a hole of some sort there.
0: Wait till I get the light up. See if you can get a Geiger reading out of that hole.
2: There. It's down there, all right.
0: Careful. I'll drop down first.
2: See anything down there?
0: Muller, get down here fast.
2: What is it? Find something?
0: The bottom of this hole. It's metal, and the sides.
2: But it's the coral reef.
0: Look, welded joints. These are hull plates of some kind.
2: Look out, above us.
0: It's closing. Grab it.
2: Too late.
0: A metal hatch. It just slid over the top.
2: This is impossible. What's going on?
0: It's like an airlock.
2: The water's being pumped out. General, do you realize what this means?
0: I'm not sure. There's an inner door opening. Careful.
2: It's a passageway. What do we do now?
0: There isn't much we can do. We can take off our helmets, though. The dial shows good air. All right. Come on.
1: What is this? An undersea fort? What's it doing here? What does it mean?
0: Whatever it is, our bomb must be down here. Wait. There's someone there.
1: I can't see. There's a shadow. Who is it? Who's there?
3: Welcome, Dr. Muller. Welcome to our ship. We've been waiting for you.
1: General, it can't be. Do you see it? It's the Tahani chief.
4: How long has the bottom crawler been down, Borelli?
5: 4 hours, sir. 2 since we lost contact.
4: Now, keep trying.
5: Yes, sir.
4: I've given him enough time. I'm going to send another crawler down.
6: What do you figure happened to him, Colonel?
4: Well, there are a lot of things. Hey, how did you get in here?
6: I walked in. When are you going to release this, Colonel? It's the biggest story since the election. Bomber dead and Dr. Muller and General Gaydash dead.
4: They're not dead. At least we don't know they are. As long as that bomb doesn't go off, there's still a chance that...
6: What happened?
4: Come on. Burley, condition red. Gilbert, radiation control into action. Get the hot squad into Tahani Lagoon as soon as it's cleared. And get me a PT boat with radiation screens.
6: What is it, Colonel? What happened?
4: The bomb must have blown.
6: How about Muller and the General?
4: If they were down there in that lagoon, you guess. Now get out of my way. I'm busy.
7: Radiation reading 75 and steady.
4: Take her in as close to the beach as you can.
7: Steady as she goes.
6: Is there any danger of any more explosions?
4: No. When she goes, she goes.
7: Radiation 82.
4: That's still safe. Cohen, is that something on the beach?
6: Yeah. Looks like a body. Maybe you blew one of the Tahani back out of the lagoon.
4: No, it's moving. Gilbert, glasses.
8: Yes, sir.
4: It's a man, all right. Head into the beach.
8: Who is it, Colonel?
4: Can't tell. He's in a diving suit. It's either Muller or General Gaydash. Get his helmet off. Easy now.
8: Twist to the right.
5: There. It's Muller. Gilbert, help me get him out of this diving suit. We've got to get him to the medics.

0: No radiation burns, superficial bruises, mild shock. He'll be all right, Colonel.
1: Can he talk?
0: For a while.
2: Mom, go off.
3: It didn't.
2: He's still out of his head.
1: Quiet, Cohen. Go on, Dr. Muller. What did you find?
3: A ship. A giant metal ship there under the lagoon.
1: A submarine?
3: No, no. It was a spaceship.
2: Spaceship?
3: Camouflaged right next to the reef. When we went inside, we found the Tahani chief and all the tribe.
1: Alive.
2: What? They drowned in the lagoon. I saw them.
3: No, they didn't commit suicide as we thought. They just dived underwater into the rocket airlock.
1: Rocket airlocks? Now, look, Mother, I know you've suffered a shock, but...
3: But it's true.
1: Can't be. A spaceship built by Polynesian savages.
3: But they're not savages. They're the castaways. They're from another planet. Don't you understand? Their spaceship was wrecked here 400 years ago. They've been waiting ever since for a chance to go home.
1: He's out of his mind. Better give him a sedative, Doctor.
2: No, wait a minute, Colonel. Remember their story about the great bird canoe? Maybe there's something to the legend.
3: Not the legend, it's true. They'd exhausted their fuel, came down out of space, couldn't find anything here on Earth to replace their fuel source until we developed atomic power.
2: Atomic power? You mean they stole our bomb?
3: That's right. Fished it out of the lagoon, hauled it aboard.
1: Yes, but how could they convert it to atomic drive?
3: They made me dismantle it for them at the point of a gun. Then just before they blasted off, they let me go.
1: But what about the general?
3: Remember the Tahani curse?
1: I see. You mean they killed him?
3: You don't understand. I said I dismantled that bomb at the point of a gun. It was General Gaydash who was holding the gun.
1: What?
3: He was one of them, one of their spies, sent out to bring back the rocket fuel they needed. And the Tahani curse wasn't a curse at all. It said that when they left the island, so would he.
1: I mean, he's with them now.
3: Yes. And after 400 years, the castaways are going home.

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Your announcer, Fred Collins. X-1 was an NBC Radio Network production.

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0: Anybody here?
1: Richard, that high-back chair. There's someone sitting in it.
2: All you can see is his hand and wrist resting on the arm of the chair with a burning cigarette between the fingers.
1: He must be asleep. Why don't you wake
2: Wait
1: him
2: a
1: up?
2: Minute.
1: Richard.
2: The cigarette. It's burned down to the man's fingers.
1: Oh.
2: Whoever that is over there, he's dead.
3: Did you ring, sir?
2: Oh, I say. Oh. Are you the innkeeper?
3: I'm sorry I was so long, sir. We're short-handed these days. I was outside. Couldn't come any sooner.
1: There's a dead man over there.
3: What was that?
2: A dead man. Sitting right over there in that chair. Well, he's gone.
1: But Richard...
3: Did you say a dead man, sir?
1: Yes. He was sitting there in that chair.
2: He was there. My wife and I both saw him.
3: Must have been the shadows from the fire, sir.
2: I say, come here, will you?
3: Are you looking for lodging?
1: What is it, dear?
2: Come over here.
1: All right.
2: There was someone here.
1: Certainly there was. We both saw him.
2: Look. There on the floor by the arm of that chair.
1: Oh, a burning cigarette.
2: Yes. The one we saw burning in the dead man's hand.
1: Yes.
2: I say, innkeeper, come over here. Oh. I didn't see you follow us.
1: Look. We saw the man from over at the desk. All we could see was his arm and hand with a cigarette between his fingers.
2: That's the cigarette down there. Still burning.
1: And it was burning the man's fingers.
3: I'm sure you're both mistaken, sir. There's been no one here in the lobby. It was merely the shadows from the fireplace.
2: Then how do you account for that burning cigarette there on the floor?
3: One of the guests probably dropped it, sir, by accident before retiring.
2: But I tell you, there was someone sitting in this chair.
3: Then, since he's not here now, it may have been the aunt.
1: The haunt?
3: Yes, miss. Folks call him the ghost of the Big and Emma.
2: No, come now. Don't start any nonsense about ghosts.
3: His name was Trafalgar. First or last, I don't know which. No one remembers. He built this old wayside inn more than 200 years ago. Married his girl, he did, just after it was finished. The night he moved in, he was murdered in cold blood by one of the girl's rejected swines. Killed Trafalgar for revenge, he did. Right here in this room. While his honor was smoking his last smoke before retiring.
1: Oh, then it was the ghost.
3: Could have been, miss. Could have been. Folks claim they see him every now and then. Though I can't say I has.
2: I say, look.
3: Yes, Governor?
2: There, on the back of that chair. Isn't that a spot of blood?
3: Well, no, I don't rightly know, sir, but... Well, yes. I believe you're right, Governor.
1: Oh.
3: The man was stabbed in the back, he was. Through the heart. Seems that spot there would be just about where he would leave blood behind, was he to

0: earlier.
1: Oh, Richard, let's go.
0: Oh, so you've seen him, too. Well, that makes three times this month. Seems like he's making quite a habit of visiting us lately.
1: Oh, shall we go, dear?
2: Yes, Emily. Right away.
0: Will you two be wanting a room for the night?
1: Oh, sir? No.
2: No, we're looking for a place called Merivale.
0: Merivale, yes, I...
1: Yes, we thought we had the right directions from Effinshire, but we ended up here.
2: We seem to have lost the way.
0: Oh, no, Governor. You just haven't gone far enough. Merivale lies about 20 kilometers to the west.
1: How far is that in miles?
0: About 12, 13.
1: Then let's go on, Richard. We can make it in 20 minutes.
0: The road is not so good, miss. Take probably 45 instead of 20. Besides, Merivale hasn't been occupied for nigh on to 6 years.
2: You say it hasn't?
0: Oh, no, sir.
1: But we understood it had been occupied by a Miss Priscilla Longacre.
2: Yes. Miss Longacre died about 4 months ago and left Merivale Estate to me. When I managed to clean up my affairs in Madrid, we came up to retire and live on the estate. I was with a British concern in Spain. Now I've resigned and come up here. Till I got that message, I didn't even know I had an aunt living in England.
0: You say her name was Priscilla Longacre?
2: That's right. She died late in December. Day or so after Christmas.
0: Priscilla Longacre has been dead for 5 years.
1: No.
2: What?
0: Indeed she has, Governor. Police folks say that. 5 years ago, she telephoned here to the inn, she did, and asked for Dr. Riley. He answered the call and found her dead. So he come back to make a report. But when the authorities got to the place, the body was gone. Some say it was stolen. Some say the old lady become a zombie.
1: Oh.
0: Anyways, she was never seen again. And Merivale was closed up because nobody knowed who was kin to the old lady.
2: But that's impossible. Why, I was notified early in January of her death.
0: Who notified you, Governor?
2: Why, the man you just spoke of, Dr. Hiley.
0: You couldn't have been notified by him, Governor.
1: Why not?
0: Because he died 2 days before Priscilla Longacre.
2: But I have his letter.
0: Oh, have you now, sir?
2: Well, yes, of course. Outside in my car. He said he would meet me at Merivale tonight.
0: Then maybe you're going to see another ghost before the night is finished. Eh, Governor?
1: Richard, please, let's go.
2: Yes, dear, right away. Now, look here, innkeeper. Is what you've been telling us the truth?
0: Of course it's the truth, Governor. Why would I be telling you things what ain't true, huh?
2: Then there hasn't been anyone living in Merivale for 5 years. And Dr. Hiley has been dead that long, too.
0: That's the gospel truth, Governor. You'll see so for yourself when you get there.
2: Well, that's where we're going. You say it's about 12 miles.
0: About that, Governor. You'll come to a fork just around the turn, up a ways. Take the left one. The other goes to London.
2: Right. Come along, Emily.
1: Yes, dear.
0: If you need anything, my name is Jason. You can telephone here if you like. Just ask for the pig and the hammer.
2: Yeah, all right.
1: Thank you very much.
2: I say, this wind's strong. Come up in the last few minutes.
1: Richard.
0: Yes, dear?
1: Did you notice that man's hand? The right one?
0: No, dear, I didn't. Why?
1: There were deep, angry burns on top of his forefinger and the middle one. Like burns a cigarette would make.

0: Place seems deserted.
1: Thank heaven that wind stopped.
0: Oh, Maryvale is in a small valley. Doesn't blow much here.
1: Look at the windows on the house. All boarded up. And so is the door.
0: Looks weird in the moonlight, doesn't it?
1: Richard, is there a hammer in the car?
0: No, I don't think so. Why?
1: Well, you'll need one if we're going to get inside the place.
0: That's right. Those boards seem tightly nailed.
1: There might be something in that shed.
0: Where?
1: Behind us.
0: Oh, yeah, sure. Come on. Let's have a look.
1: Look. It's not nailed up. What? The door's hanging open.
0: Mm-hmm.
1: Richard.
0: Yes, dear?
1: We're not alone out here.
0: What?
1: I feel it. Someone's watching us.
0: Oh, maybe it's the cigarette-smoking ghost of the inn.
1: Darling, I'm serious. I feel someone watching us.
0: You know, if I were the uneasy type, you'd scare me half to death.
1: I mean it. I'm frightened.
0: Oh, come now, darling.
1: I think we'd better go back to that town where we stopped for dinner.
0: Nothing doing. I wouldn't brave that road again for anything. Come on, here's the shed. Still got the matches I gave you?
1: Yes, but let's don't go inside, please.
0: Why not?
1: I just don't want to.
0: But we've got to find something to break away those boards from the door up at the house. Come on. I've got the candle. I wish I had a flashlight.
1: Richard, don't.
0: It's all right, dear. How about a match?
1: Oh, Richard.
0: Come on. Give me a match.
1: Oh, all right. Here.
0: Good. There should be an old length of pipe or something in here we can use. There we are. There. Candle lit. Will you hold it, dear, while I look around?
1: Richard. What's that? Over there in the corner. Those black boxes.
0: Boxes? Oh.
1: Richard. They're coffins.
0: Coffins? Oh, nonsense.
1: They are. They're painted solid black. Look. Three little silver handles.
0: You may be right. Three handles on this side, too.
1: They are coffins, Richard.
0: Yes. Yes, they are. The new ones.
1: What in the world are they doing out here?
0: Let me have the candle.
1: Look. Aren't those silver inscription plates on the lids?
0: That's what I want to look at. Here now. There.
1: Oh, Richard, I'm frightened.
0: Good Lord. Well, this place says Richard Longacre. And the other one, Emily Longacre. Died May 15th, 1942. Well, that's today.
1: Richard!
0: The light. Emily, what happened?
1: Oh, the wind blew out the candle. Richard. Richard, is that you?
0: What?
1: Is that you moving about in here?
0: No, I'm not moving. I thought it was you. Here, where are you?
1: Richard! Let me go! Let me go! Your hands on me right now!
0: Emily, where are you? She's not here. She's gone. Candle. Must be on the floor here someplace. Has to be here someplace. Must have light.
2: I see. Longacre.
0: Who's that?
2: Is that Richard Longacre?
0: Yes.
2: Thank heaven.
0: Who are you?
2: Quiet. Don't let him hear you talking.
0: Who are you?
2: Can you get a light going?
0: Yes. I found the candle. See if I get a match. Yes, here. What? No one here. No one in the shed but myself. The door's closed now. Good Lord. The lid. The lid on that coffin. Moving. Something inside pushing it up. Slowly pushing the lid up. Pushing it up.
2: badly, do you? Well, don't stand there looking like a stupid country pumpkin. Take this lid so I can get out of this cursed casket.
0: Who are you? How did you get in there?
2: Will you take this lid, you fool?
0: Sure. All right. There.
2: Now, help me out.
0: Sure.
2: Give me your hand.
0: Yes. How long were you in that thing?
2: Oh, heaven only knows. Hours before you and your wife came into the shed.
0: My wife? Where is she?
2: I have a pretty good idea.
0: Where is she?
2: I rather imagine he's got her.
0: He? Who?
2: Stuffy in that box.
0: Who? Where's my wife?
2: Here, you fool. He comes back and finds me here.
0: Who are you? Tell me what you know.
2: My name is Warren Hiley.
0: Hiley?
2: Yes. Dr. Hiley. The one who sent you the notice of your aunt's death.
0: But he said you were dead.
2: He?
0: The innkeeper.
2: Oh. Jason.
0: Yeah. That was his name. Jason.
2: I rather imagine he would tell you I'm dead. You see, he thinks he killed me.
0: What?
2: Yes. 5 years ago. He lured me out here to attend to the occupant of Merivale, Priscilla Longacre.
0: My aunt?
2: Yes. I found the woman dying. Someone had attempted to murder her. Someone did. I couldn't save her life.
0: The innkeeper?
2: Exactly. He attacked me. Left me for dead. But I recovered. I hid the body of the dead woman. Found a place to hide myself.
0: But why?
2: Why what?
0: Why did you hide out? Why didn't you return and accuse the innkeeper of murder?
2: I had no proof. Besides, I was always devoted to Miss Longacre. I wanted to find that motive behind the crime. I did not know it would take 5 years to do so.
0: What was the motive?
2: It's not a novel one. Jason wants to buy Merivale because somewhere on this property are buried more than 3 tons of silver.
0: Silver?
2: Yes. It's brought to England from France during the Revolution. Its owners were captured and executed. The silver finally became a legend. But now, I have discovered it.
0: Here? On this property?
2: Indeed, yes. Would you like to see it?
0: Now, look here. I'm not interested in silver until I find my wife. Where is she?
2: I think I can take you to her.
0: Well, then suppose you get about doing it.
2: You must be most careful. Here, hold the light over here.
0: Oh, sure.
2: Here, help move this straw aside. Hey, careful of the flame. There.
0: The trap door.
2: Yes. Right now. Very quiet. I'm going to open it.
0: All right.
2: Careful now. Give me the light. You go first.
0: All right.
2: I'll follow. Careful. Careful at the bottom. There's a quick lime pit just a few feet from the bottom of the ladder. There. Here. This way, this way. Iron pits over there.
0: What's that? Emily. It's my wife. Emily. Emily.
1: Oh, Richard.
0: Oh, darling. Are you all right?
1: Yes, I guess so. What happened?
0: I don't know. Light went out and you disappeared.
1: Who's that?
0: Oh, Dr. Hiley, dear. The one who sent us the notice of Aunt Priscilla's death. Doctor, my wife.
2: Pleasure, Mrs. Longacre.
1: Where are we?
2: This is a chamber beneath the old shed. I discovered it the day Priscilla was murdered 5 years ago. I brought her here. Can you get up, Mrs. Longacre?
1: Yes, I think so.
0: Here, dear, I'll help you.
1: I must have fallen down here.
2: Will you come this way, please?
0: Can you walk, darling?
1: Yes, I'm all right.
3: Over here, if you please.
0: All right. Come here.
2: Here. Under the heavy glass. Look.
1: Oh.
0: The body of an old woman.
2: She was Priscilla Longacre. I've kept her here all these years until I could get the entire Longacre clan together. Now you are together. I waited for this day. 5 years I've waited.
1: Richard.
0: Look here, Dr. Halley.
3: Jason.
4: Yes, Doctor.
0: Jason.
1: The innkeeper.
2: Watch them closely, Jason.
0: I'll watch them, Doctor.
1: Richard.
0: You, Dr. Halley. You told me Jason wants to buy Merivale. It's you who wants to buy it.
2: You'll never repeat that to anyone, Mr. Longacre.
0: Lies. Everything you told me, nothing but lies. You killed my aunt.
2: It took me 5 years to locate her only living relative. You, Richard Longacre. And now that you are here, Merivale will soon be mine.
1: Oh, but you can't murder her.
2: And no one will ever find either of you in the lime pit.
1: Oh, no. No.
2: Your coffins are prepared up above there. Tomorrow, there will be a funeral, but your bodies will not be in the casket.
1: Oh, Richard.
0: Why give my pie now, Doctor?
2: Oh, yes, Jason. Of course. Here.
1: Oh.
0: You killed him.
2: No such luck. They rendered him unconscious. He'll never regain consciousness.
1: What are you going to do with him?
2: The lion pit will take short work of him.
1: Oh, no. No.
2: Get back. You'll join him soon enough.
1: Oh, don't do that.
0: Oh, wait. Stop.
2: You were going into that pit, and I threw you down here through the trap door up there.
0: It was you up there. Crawling into that coffin and pretending to hide was all a lot of sham to lure me down here. Now, look here. I demand that you release us.
2: You're in no position to demand anything. Your aunt is next, and you will follow her. And I warn you, this gun I have is loaded.
1: What are you going to do?
2: The old lady goes into the pit next.
1: Oh, Richard.
0: Let her alone.
2: Oh, I'm in the light. And they're hidden down here.
1: I heard you were coming here. I finished.
0: Put that body down.
2: Stand back. I'll shoot if you come nearer.
1: Richard, don't.
0: You've done enough, Hiley.
2: Stand back.
0: Put her down.
2: No, she going into the pit.
0: Put her down, I say.
1: Richard, come back.
0: You devil.
1: Richard, that woman.
5: Didn't you, Doctor?
2: No. Take care of her.
5: Don't you kill me. After keeping me here all these years. Well, you didn't kill me, Doctor.
2: No, stop.
5: You didn't kill me.
2: Oh, help! Help! The pit! The pit! Help me! Help me!

have heard Funeral Arrangements Completed. Tonight's original tale of dark fantasy by Scott Bishop. Alf Daniels was heard as Richard Longacre. Eleanor Naylor Curran was Emily. Fred Wayne played Dr. Hiley. Georgiana Cook was the old woman. And Muir Height was Jason. Next Friday at this time, one of the most unusual of all dark fantasy adventures. Created for you by Scott Bishop. Reaching. For pictures of the production, Dead Hands Reaching, and of the dramatic staffs of Dark Fantasy, as well as for vivid and exciting picturizations of next Friday's story, Dead Hands Reaching, we call your attention to the two-page story appearing in the magazine Movie Radio Guide, dated tomorrow, May 16th. And now this is Tom Paxton reminding you to buy United States War Bonds and Stamps.

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1: Dimension

0: What you will hear transcribed in the next half hour represents either a magnificent hoax or the true explanation of the famous Grimshaw Sanatorium scandal, which made the headlines back in 1947. The manuscript upon which this account is based was removed by the New York State Police from a fountain pen cover found in the doorway to Dr. Grimshaw's study. We offer this manuscript as evidence only. Whether it is authentic or not, you must judge for yourself.
1: My name is John Doherty. I'm a graduate of Hamilton College, class of 34, member of Theta Alpha. I'm one of those fools who wanted some excitement in life. So instead of going into my father's shoe business, I became a private detective. These are facts. You can check them if you like. The rest of what I write here is so fantastic that I don't expect it to be believed. If anyone should find this manuscript and read it, all I ask is that you notify Miss Millicent Armbruster of 299 Wallace Avenue, Buffalo, that Johnny Doherty is dead. On the evening of July 1st, Miss Armbruster and I were driving to a wedding. Not our own, though I wish it had been. It was Sunday, and in order to avoid traffic, I took the old mill road, single-lane dirt affair that runs past the Gowanda Cemetery.
2: Hey, Johnny, aren't you going too fast?
1: Not for this road. There isn't a thing around except some tombstones.
2: But Johnny, the gate to the cemetery.
1: What about it?
2: That hearse.
1: I don't see any...
2: Hey, Johnny, look out! Look out!
1: It was a big black hearse with no lights on, pulling out of the cemetery. Lucky I had good brakes. We skidded for about 20 feet and slammed into the back of the hearse. The two rear doors buckled and snapped open. It was a freak. A huge oak coffin with brass handles tipped up and began slowly to slide back toward us.
2: Oh, Johnny, look! The coffin, it's sliding out.
1: Holy
2: Oh, how horrible.
1: You stay right here, honey. I'll help the driver with that thing. Hey, you okay, Mac?
3: You don't pay much attention to speed limits, do you, Jack?
1: Now, look, let's not get hung up on who was right and who was wrong. I was going too fast, and you were traveling without lights after dark. Main thing is, nobody's hurt and no damage done, except to that coffin. And I don't suppose the occupant minds too much.
3: Let's see the driver's license and registration.
1: Right here.
3: Hmm. John Doherty. Oh, a private eye, huh?
1: You listen to the radio too much, Junior. Now, if you don't mind, who does this joy wagon belong to?
3: Go on to funeral service. It's being rented to Grimshaw.
1: Who?
3: Grimshaw, from the private sanatorium.
1: You mind if I ask what you were doing after dark coming out of a cemetery with a wooden kimono?
3: We're moving one of Grimshaw's patients to a new grave.
1: Uh-huh. Do they always travel like this?
3: Now, look, Hawkshaw, how about skipping the third degree and giving me a hand getting the box back in the wagon, huh?
1: A pleasure. Better screw on the cover again. It's going to slide off.
3: Well, let's get it in the hearse first.
1: Okay, Junior. You get on that end.
3: Ready?
1: Live.
3: Just slide it, brother. Who's in there, King Kong? Look out for the cover. Hey. I told you that had happened.
1: Hey, what's the guy's name, Junior?
3: Why don't you ask him?
1: Real wise guy, huh? I've got half a mind to report this accident.
3: Go ahead. See what gets you. Grimshaw's got a lot of influence around here, mister. A lot of influence. Now, if you'll pardon me, I'll deliver the body.
1: So long, Junior.
2: Johnny? Johnny?
1: Coming, honey.
2: Everything all right, Johnny?
1: Well, I thought so until a few seconds ago. Listen, baby, can you sit here in the car for another 5 minutes?
2: Well, we're due at the wedding in half an hour.
1: I won't be long.
2: Where are you going?
1: For a stroll through the cemetery.
2: Oh, hey, Johnny, stop making jokes.
1: Honey, when we lifted that coffin back on a meat wagon, I got a good look inside of it.
2: Oh.
1: Exactly how I felt. I figured we'd knock the stuffing out of the corpse. Only I didn't expect the stuffing to be sand.
2: What?
1: Yes. It wasn't a body. It was a dummy stuffed with sand, a dummy with a wax face.
2: Johnny!
1: Which brings up an interesting question. Who's supposed to be in that box? And just where is the dead man spending his time? Sometimes in my business, when things drop off, you have to go out and dig up new clients. Well, my next case was a gentleman named Harlan Ward, Sr., the wealthy automobile manufacturer. I had gotten his name off his son's tombstone.
4: Are you trying to tell me, Dorothy, that my son Harlan was never buried at Gowanda Cemetery?
1: Exactly, Mr. Ward.
4: Why?
1: Maybe if you'll tell me the circumstances surrounding your son's death, I can help answer that.
4: My son was a rather impetuous young man. Tall, good-looking. After his graduation from Princeton, he began drinking quite heavily. After he got into a couple of scrapes, we sent him to Dr. Grimshaw's sanatorium in the hope that he could be cured. While my wife and I were in Europe, we received word that he had died. He was buried at Gowanda in our absence. Last week, my wife and I decided to have his body removed to the family vault here at Short Hills.
1: How did your son die, Mr. Ward?
4: Suicide. He slashed his wrists at the sanatorium.
1: You never saw the body?
4: No. We couldn't get back from Europe in time.
1: I see.
4: See here. How do I know this whole thing isn't a plan to fleece me? How do I know that you didn't remove the body yourself?
1: You don't. But you're a rich man, Mr. Ward, and you're perfectly willing to take a chance that I'm on the level and that your son may still be alive.
4: You sound very sure of yourself, Mr. Dorothy.
1: My fee is $2,000 retainer plus expenses.
4: What sort of expenses?
1: However much it costs to take the cure at Dr. Grimshaw's sanatorium. What do you say, Mr. Ward?
4: All right, Dorothy. My secretary will send you a check in the morning.
1: Good. Oh, one other thing.
4: What's that?
1: I want a photograph of your son, a good one.
4: I think that can be arranged. Look here, Dorothy. If I cooperate, how do I know that you won't run off?
1: I won't guarantee it. On the other hand, I might have to get myself killed on this job. We both take a risk, Mr. Ward. Dr. Grimshaw's sanatorium was just outside Gowanda, and it was strictly for the 400 at $60 a day. Most of the cases were nervous breakdowns and alcoholics. I committed myself as a dipso, and just to make it convincing, I stopped at five or six bars on the way over. I was interviewed by Grimshaw himself, a small man with a fringe of white hair. He seemed on the level. And yet, there was something just the slightest bit phony about the whole deal.
5: You understand, Mr. Doherty.
1: That's not my real name, of course. Social reasons.
5: We understand. Our paid clientele is very select. Our rates are rather high.
1: You'll be paid in cash and in advance, Dr. Grimshaw.
5: You'll find us most sympathetic.
1: How long does a cure usually take, Doctor?
5: Well, that, of course, depends on the degree of alcoholism. This is my assistant, Dr. Voynow.
1: How do you do?
6: How do you do?
5: We are accepting Mr. Doherty as a patient. Better place him in the ward with Mr. Kay and Mr. Crakey. Mr. Kay is a long-term patient, Mr. Doherty. Highly intelligent man, formerly a professor of plant pathology. Mr. Crakey suffers mild delusions. I think you'll find him rather amusing.
1: After about 3 days, my roommates, Arthur Kay and Crakey, got used to me, and we even began to play three-handed bridge. Kay was a chronic dope addict, an intelligent, sensitive man. Crakey was nothing but a clown. He kept a big black cat named the Professor, which he talked to as if it were human.
6: And so I said to her, "My dear Countess, if you don't like the company of my cat, then you don't like me." She looked at me as if I were insane, but of course the joke was on her because I was. Eh, Professor?
7: You'll have to forgive Count Crakey, Mr. Doherty. When you've been here as long as I have, you'll get used to him.
6: Do you like cats, Mr. Doherty? I do hope you like cats, since we are to have adjoining rooms. The Professor is very sociable and excellent company.
7: Except when he kills birds and deposits them in your bed. He's nothing but a feline murderer, as far as I'm concerned.
6: See? You have insulted him.
1: Come here, Professor. Let's make friends. How about giving me your paw? Hey, scratch me, you black devil.
6: You insulted him. You hurt his feelings.
1: Well, keep him away from me.
6: It will be a pleasure. I would advise you not to insult him again. Count Crakey is not altogether without influence here, as Mr. Cable informed you. Good afternoon. And evening.
1: Is he always as nuts as that?
7: Ever since I've been here.
1: Why did they let him keep that black Satan?
7: I don't know. I suppose Grimshaw wants to pamper him. He's been here since they opened the place, I understand. Spends about 3 hours a day getting therapy from Grimshaw.
1: What's his problem?
7: Manic depressive. A little paranoid, too.
1: Mm. How long have you been here, Arthur?
7: Grimshaw's 2 years. I left for a while, but I couldn't stay away from the junk, so I committed myself again.
1: Did you happen to know a patient here named Harlan Ward?
7: Why do you ask that? Do you know him?
1: Oh, I met him socially a few times. I understand he died here.
7: So the newspapers said. I wouldn't know.
1: Suicide, wasn't it?
7: Was it?
1: You're being pretty careful, aren't you?
7: Mr. Doherty, what would you say if I were to tell you that I don't believe Harlan Ward is dead?
1: What makes you so certain?
7: Harlan Ward used to share this room with us. He slept in the same bed you now use.
1: I see.
7: He was an alcoholic. Doing quite well, too, from what I could observe. We all expected him to go home soon. Then one evening he had a violent fight with Craigie. Craigie accused him of snooping or something. Later that night, Grimshaw and Voyner took him out.
1: Where?
7: They take all the special treatment cases to the charity clinic. It's that small building on the other side of the stone wall. I think they do their surgery cases there.
1: Why did they take him there?
7: I don't know. Confinement, I guess. A few days later, we read about his death.
1: Suicide, they said. Why do you think he's still alive, Arthur?
7: This. About a month ago, I was in the garden next to the wall that separates us from the charity clinic. Suddenly, I thought I heard a sound like a child whimpering. It stopped. A moment later, this note came over the wall, wrapped around a stone. Then I'm certain I heard a blow and a scream, again like a child.
1: What does the note say?
7: Help me, for God's sake, Harlan Ward. I haven't told anyone yet for fear Grimshaw and Voyner might find out. It might just be some insane prank by one of the charity cases. And yet...
1: But why should Dr. Grimshaw want to pretend Harlan Ward is dead?
7: I'm not an oracle, Mr. Doherty.
1: What about this charity clinic?
7: I've always been curious. Grimshaw and Voyner make sure that no patient goes there unsupervised. Many of those who've been taken across, like Harlan Ward, I've never seen again.
1: Arthur, how'd you like to have some fun?
7: Like what?
1: Like sneaking out tonight and going over the wall. What do you say? It'd break the monotony a little.
7: I don't know.
1: If there's something fishy going on, it'd be better to find out now, wouldn't it?
7: I suppose there's no real harm in it.
1: Of course not. I'd go alone, but I'll need help scaling that wall. Will you do it?
7: All right. I'll go with you.
1: It was shortly after midnight when Kay and I slipped out of the room and made our way out to the garden. Count Craigie was snoring soundly when we left. The wall was about 8 feet high, but we made it without too much trouble.
3: Up! All clear. Give me your hand and I'll lift you.
1: No, careful when you drop. Ready?
7: Go ahead. There's a charity building over there. The one with the lights in the basement window.
1: Come on. We'll make a run across the driveway and hide in that clump of bushes alongside the building. Ready?
7: All right.
1: Kay, hold it. Drop flat.
7: What's the matter?
1: Let's crawl over toward the window with the light. Maybe we can see something.
8: Now, suppose you just relax.
1: Shh. Listen.
8: Take it easy.
7: Sounds like Grimshaw.
8: Much.
1: Let's get closer.
8: You're taking it. Come on now.
1: Can you make out what he's saying?
8: Very well.
7: No, man.
1: Good Lord. What was that?
7: Probably some patient having the DTs. I think it came from that basement window.
1: Let's get over there where I can have a look.
8: Come on.
1: Easy. Wouldn't do to get caught now.
8: Just
1: see anything?
8: Easy and relax.
1: It's some sort of laboratory.
8: That's right.
1: I can see Grimshaw and Voyner and someone else with its back toward me. If we're still, we may make out what they're saying.
8: Take it quietly. It will be easier.
9: No.
8: I warn you.
9: Please.
8: It will all be over soon. No. You won't remember anything.
9: No, I don't want to go.
8: Voyner, give it to him.
9: No.
8: Shut him up, Voyner.
9: No.
1: Good Lord.
7: What is it?
1: Come on. We've got to get out of here.
3: What did you see? What did they do to that child?
1: Arthur,
10: That wasn't a child. It was a midget. The smallest midget I've ever seen.
3: What were they doing?
10: Trying to give it some sort of injection. When it resisted, Foynan knocked it out.
3: Well, what do you suppose they were doing to it?
10: I don't know, Arthur. All I know is that when it fell, it had the face of Harlan Ward. All the way back to our room, my brain was working like a pinball machine. Only the score wouldn't add up. The pieces were there, all right. A crazy old doctor, a brutal assistant, the private sanatorium, and a midget with a dead man's face. But I couldn't figure it out. I thought that when I got back to our room, I'd have some time to think about it. But I'd forgotten about our friend, the happiness boy, Count Craigie.
11: Ah! What? So, I've caught you.
10: Fine. So, you've caught us. Now, how about calling back into the woodwork like a good little count?
11: Well, where were you?
10: Mink hunting. Arthur and I like to go mink hunting at night. It's a funny thing, though, the mink weren't running very good. The grunion were running like crazy, though, weren't they, Arthur?
7: Like crazy, Mr. Doherty.
6: You make fun at Count Craigie. You're lying. I shall report you to Dr. Voynoff.
10: Better not, if you know what's good for you.
6: So you threaten me. Me, Count Craigie, world champion gymnast and barbell balancer. I shall scream for help. Help! Help!
7: Did you hurt him?
10: Just knocked him out.
7: What do we do now?
10: Put him to bed. Hope that when he wakes up in the morning, he's forgotten the whole thing.
7: And if he hasn't?
10: They won't take him seriously anyway. I don't think Grimshaw would believe him. Besides which, he doesn't know what we actually were doing. Come on, let's get him back into bed. I went to sleep in my own room. And the next thing I felt was the sharp jab of the hypodermic needle in my left arm. I started to struggle, but it was no use. Boyna and another assistant were holding me down. Grimshaw Please stood over me, the empty needle still in his hand.
8: That's it. Be useless to struggle, Mr. Doherty. In a moment, your motor nerves will be completely paralyzed.
10: What's this about, Grimshaw?
8: I might ask the same of you. My good friend Count Craigie informs me you and Mr. K decided to do some snooping earlier tonight. He followed you and saw you climb the wall.
10: Craigie's insane.
12: That is a matter of opinion, Mr. Doherty.
10: Craigie, hey, what is this?
12: Perhaps my assistant, Dr. Grimshaw, would be good enough to explain.
10: Assistant?
12: Yes. You see, I am the actual head of the Grimshaw Sanatorium.
10: Grimshaw?
8: Count Craigie feigns many delusions, Mr. Doherty, but in this case he's telling the truth. Count Craigie is actually Professor Ernst Hassler. Professor Hassler and I worked together in the Berlin Neurological Institute before the last war.
12: Unfortunately, my political affiliations with the Third Reich were under investigation after the war by the War Crimes Commission. However, Dr. Grimshaw managed to smuggle me into this country where I masquerade as a mental patient. Thus, we are able to continue certain experiments which were interrupted by the American Army.
10: I could imagine the sort of experiments you've conducted.
8: You and your friend, Mr. K, will discover their exact nature very shortly, Mr. Doherty. It's a magnificent opportunity to serve science.
10: Then I passed out. And the next thing I knew, I was coming to in a different room. I guessed it was somewhere in the charity building because of the angle of the sun through the windows. They had me in a straitjacket and kept doping me until I lost count of time. I don't know how long it kept up. I remember one day being wheeled along a corridor into an operating room and hearing the voices of Boyna, Grimshaw, and Craigie as if from a great distance.
13: Pituitrin. 4 cc's.
8: 4 cc's.
13: How are the measurements?
8: Reducing rapidly.
13: We'll operate at once. If I now start the anesthesia.
8: All right, doctor. Commence.
10: When I came to again, I had a blinding headache. And after that wore off, a horrible sensation of weakness. I began to wonder if Craigie and Grimshaw weren't doing something to drive me insane because I lost all sense of perspective. The room seemed to grow in size. I don't know how much time passed, but one day Grimshaw came into the room with a bundle in his arms, about the size of a newborn baby. The bundle was my friend Arthur Kay.
8: Good morning, Mr. Doherty. I brought you a companion. I'm sure you two gentlemen will enjoy each other's company.
14: Put me out of here. Put me out.
10: I couldn't believe my eyes until Grimshaw set Arthur down on the bed beside me. It was then that I got the real shock, for I realized that what had looked like a tiny bundle in Grimshaw's arms was actually the same size that I was. Then, for the first time, I began to understand what was happening to us. Arthur Kay and I were being made into midgets. We got the full explanation next morning when the eminent Professor Hassler, alias Count Krakey, came in to gloat over us.
15: Allow me to congratulate you, gentlemen. How are you feeling?
14: You stinking monster!
15: Oh, I'm disappointed, gentlemen. Do you not feel privileged to be a part of an experiment that will place me at the very top rank of the world's endocrinologists?
14: What are you doing to us?
15: It has been long established, gentlemen, that dwarfism and giantism result from injury to or malfunction of the pituitary and thyroid glands. The interlock between these glands was thought to be a hormone. I have discovered that this was incorrect. It is an enzyme I isolated some years ago. I was well on the way to synthesis in Germany when the surrender interrupted me. The interruption also limited the number and type of subjects on whom I could experiment. I was forced to find others.
14: Such as Harlan Ward?
15: Mr. Ward was only a control experiment.
14: And now you've done the same to us.
15: No, gentlemen. For you, I have reserved a special privilege. You, gentlemen, will be the first to test the full effects of the enzyme. In short, I intend that you, Mr. Kay, and you, Mr. Doherty, when the experiment is completed, will emerge as perfectly healthy, normal individuals. Except, of course, that you will be only 5 inches tall.
10: The days and nights that followed were a living nightmare. A nightmare from which Arthur and I awoke for brief periods to find ourselves in a strange new world. A huge, frightening world where everything was enlarged 100 times. When we finally emerged, we found ourselves imprisoned in a tiny mouse cage. Judging by the relative size of things, we could not have been more than 5 inches tall. Now that our senses cleared, we realized that the experiment was at an end. That from now on, it was either escape or be destroyed.
14: Another moment, I think I'll have this lock worked loose. And if we escape, then what?
16: We'll worry about that after we get out of this mouse cage.
14: Suppose we don't make it.
16: At least you've written the story on that scrap of paper. Someone may find it and read it.
14: Nobody will believe it.
16: Why'd you bother to write it?
14: I don't know. I suppose I want the world to know what happened to me.
16: That does it. Help me push the door open.
14: Now what?
16: First job's getting down to the floor. I think we can make it by sliding down the telephone cord. Are you game?
14: Go ahead. I'm right behind you.
16: Easy now. Look out. That does it. Now if we can figure out a way to get out of the room, that should be...
14: Uh-oh, listen, somebody's coming. It must be Krakey. We've got to hide.
16: Yeah, the grate in the fireplace. He'll kill us if he finds us.
14: Shh, stay quiet.
15: Well, my friends, time for feeding. I trust that you... So, you have managed to break out. It won't do, you know. There is no way you could have gotten out of the room with the door and window locked. I know you're in here. I would advise you to save yourselves trouble and give up. No? Perhaps you are in the desk drawer. Or behind this decanter. Then perhaps in this cabinet. Very well. I shall count to 5. 1... 2, 3, 4, 5. You will not give up, eh? Very well, my tiny friends. If you prefer to play the game of cat and mouse, then I shall be happy to hurl it.
14: How long do you figure it'll take him to get downstairs and let the cat into the building?
16: 3 minutes at most.
14: Then we've got 3 minutes to get out.
16: How? All the doors in a mental institution locked from the outside. We'd need a special key to get out, and then we couldn't reach the lock.
14: I don't know. There must be...
16: Wait a minute.
14: What is it?
16: John.
14: What?
16: Do you see that thin strand of wire running along the molding?
14: What about it?
16: Do you know what it is?
14: No.
16: It's the automatic fire alarm.
14: What about it?
16: When the alarm is tripped by a fire, all the locks are sprung so that the patients can escape in their rooms.
14: Are you certain?
16: Positive. This door is part of the system. If I can work the insulation off that wire and short it before Krakey lets the cat into the building,
14: let's go.
16: Here's the tiny sliver of steel in the cage on the floor. I'll work with that. You keep an ear to the door. Go ahead. This insulation is tough as raw hide. How much time is it? Not much. Stuff. Here, let me help. What was that?
17: What?
16: I thought I heard a door slam. Greg, he couldn't be back so soon. Hurry up, Arthur, for God's sake. Stand away. I'm going to short it. Ready?
17: Okay.
16: We made it. There goes the door.
17: Come on, we'll make a run for it down the hall. If we can get to the garden, we've got a chance.
16: I smell smoke. The short may have actually started a fire. Come on.
17: Oh, wait a minute.
16: What's up?
17: I have to go back. The manuscript.
16: Don't be a fool. There's no time. Come on.
17: You go ahead. I'll catch up.
16: Hurry up. I'll wait in the hall.
17: Only a second. I've got it. Come on. There's nothing to stop us now. Arthur, where are you? Funny. Arthur? Arthur! Arthur, what's happened to you?
0: This is the record found in a fountain pen cover in the burned-out hallway of Grimshaw Sanatorium. There is nothing to add, except that the fire which destroyed the sanatorium and killed so many of its occupants, including Dr. Grimshaw and Dr. Voyna, was definitely of incendiary origin. It is believed by the fire chief that some small creature, either a mouse or possibly a cat, chewed the insulation off the wire and short-circuited the system. The two patients, John Doherty and Arthur Kay, vanished completely after the fire, and their remains were never found. Whether the manuscript which you have just heard is authentic, or whether it was the work of one of the more demented inmates of the sanatorium, we leave to your judgment.

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1: 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Featured in the cast were Carl Weber as John Doherty and Roger DeCoven as Arthur Kay. Your narrator was Norman Rose. 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

0: to douse their lights, so we'll have it nice and dark. That's it. 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Now draw up to the fire and gaze into the embers. Gaze into them deep, and soon you'll see a famous city that's far away across the seas. The city of Alexandria in Egypt. 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Streetcars and automobiles roll along the ancient streets where chariots once passed. The chariots of Julius Caesar and Mark Antony, and the great Queen Cleopatra. In a handsome modern building there, you'll see inside a room with a book-lined wall. And behind a desk, a young man sits. A young man who gazes into space with worried, haunted eyes. And so begins our story of the wedding gift. The wedding gift!
1: Do I awake to you, Fendi?
2: I wasn't asleep. I was thinking. Completely lost in thought, apparently. What do you want, Ahmed?
1: Gentleman is called. The jeweler.
2: Jeweler? Oh, yes. Show him in.
1: Yes, Fendi. You come in, please, sir.
3: Thank you. How are you, Mr. Elton, sir?
2: Mr. Petrie.
3: Kind of bowled you over a bit, having the honor of Petrie's Limited calling on your personal to deliver his merchandise. It's a sentimental rule I have that when a countryman of mine buys a wedding ring from my shop, I always takes it to him with my own hands.
2: Oh, that's very gracious of you, sir.
3: Not at all. Here's your purchase, sir, all engraved as he ordered. And my congratulations to both you and the lady.
2: Thank you. Yes, it's very nice.
3: It's a beaut.
2: What's this you've engraved here, Mr. Petrie?
3: What you ordered. Tomorrow's wedding date and to Irene from Null with all his love.
2: I told you simply to put with love.
3: That seemed to be too cold-like, sir.
2: I dare say you were right.
3: I knew you'd agree. With all your love sounds like you mean it.
2: Yes, yes, of course. Have a drink.
3: Just a spot. Thanks. Ah, that's just right. Now, Miss Elton, may you have a long and happy married life. I say I yield, sir. Your hands are trembling and...
2: I'm all right.
3: You don't look it.
2: Quiet. Listen.
3: Listen?
2: Mr. Petrie, Armand, do you hear the rustle of a woman's dress?
1: No, Effendi.
3: How could we when there's no woman here?
2: No, it must be imagination.
3: What on earth?
2: Well, thank you for bringing the ring, Mr. Petrie, and for your good wishes. I have work to do now, if you'll excuse me.
3: Certainly, sir. Good day, sir.
2: Wait. Wait, both of you. Look at my hand.
3: Your aim?
2: You see it writing on this paper as I talk to you?
1: Yes,
3: of course we do.
2: I don't imagine that, then. It isn't hallucination that my hand is sometimes governed by a will that's not my own.
3: What are you talking about?
2: Look, I just wrote this, but my brain didn't send the impulse that guided my fingers. My brain didn't conceive the words they wrote.
3: They ain't words, sir. At least not words of English.
2: The writing's in Greek, of all, her mother tongue. And this time they tell me... Oh, never mind. Ahmed, go for Dr. Blaine. Bring him here at once. Tell him if you like that you think I'm going mad. Come in.
1: Bring Dr. Blaine, Effendi.
4: Hello, Noel.
2: Hello, Doctor. I won't need you anymore this evening, Ahmed.
1: Thank you, Effendi.
4: What's this about your going crazy, son?
2: Ahmed told you.
4: He gave me a very excited account of how you were hearing the rustle of non-existent dresses and indulging in what the spiritualists call automatic writing.
2: He told you the truth.
4: Nonsense.
2: It isn't nonsense. And there's much more to be told.
4: After knowing you for 5 years, I'd concluded that you were the one Englishman whom this Egyptian climate couldn't affect. But it appears that the heat is getting you at last. Let me look at you.
2: But I...
4: Be still. Your flesh feels cool and your eyes are clear. Let's see your tongue.
2: Oh, please.
4: Oh, let's see your tongue.
2: Oh, very well.
4: No trouble there, and your pulse is normal. Yet you have hallucinations.
2: I'm certain they're not hallucinations.
4: Suppose you tell me of them and let me decide. Whatever's wrong, I'll have to effect a cure before tomorrow noon. Irene Lang won't want a sick man to lead her to the altar.
2: I've decided not to marry Irene tomorrow.
4: What?
2: I've decided not to marry Irene at all. I won't be married to her tomorrow or ever.
4: Are you serious?
2: Very.
4: Boy, do you realize what this will mean?
2: Yes, I shall hurt Irene terribly. I shall be despised as a rotten cat and be ostracized by every European in Alexandria.
4: You'll have to leave here. Leave Egypt. You'll have to give up the work that's making you famous. Frankly, I think Irene would recover from the blow in time.

0: Your work here is your life side.
1: I can't help it. I can't marry her. I can't.
0: Now listen to me. For a long time, I've suspected that you didn't care for Irene as a man should care for the woman he proposes to marry. You're an Egyptologist. Your interests are too definitely settled on the ancient dead to allow much room in your soul for the living. You'll find contentment with Irene if you don't make a fool of yourself and call off tomorrow's wedding.
1: Do you think my interest in the ancient dead could make my imagination play me tricks?
0: Let me hear about those imagination of yours in detail. But you must realize they're the result of your nervous terror of impending matrimony, not the cause.
1: I hope you can convince me of that.
0: I mean to, now that you've calmed down.
1: Ahmed's already told you something of what happened early this evening. I'll tell you all of the story. First, look at these.
0: Letters?
1: Just short notes.
0: This one's in Latin.
1: Most of them are written in ancient Greek. A few are in Coptic, the common Egyptian language of 2,000 years ago.
0: Well, who wrote them and what do they mean?
1: My hand held the pen that wrote them all.
0: This Latin scrawl isn't your writing?
1: None of them are. But my hand, moved by forces outside my brain, wrote every one. As they wrote the note a while ago that caused me to send for you.
0: When did this crazy business begin?
1: It began the day after I became engaged to Irene. And these notes, there are 26 in all, contain but 3 messages.
0: Go on.
1: That afternoon, I think I meant to invite Irene to the theater, but I didn't write an invitation. Instead, as I put pen to paper, I felt a gentle pressure. A pressure from some unseen source. And the pen traced this message in Greek. Our engagement is a mistake. I can never marry you because I am promised to another. Since then, every time I have attempted to write to Irene, that message has been traced instead of the one I intended to write.
0: In Greek, Coptic, or Latin?
1: Yes. Can you give me a rational explanation of it?
0: It's simple as ABC. Your subconscious mind was asserting itself. I don't believe you ever really wanted to marry Irene Lang.
1: I don't know what made me propose to her, but I've never been promised to another. And how do you explain the pressure felt upon my hand?
0: Suddenly faced with marriage to a woman you didn't particularly want, your desire turned towards a dream woman.
1: I've only told you of this one message. At other times, when I've been sitting at my desk, another has been written.
0: What?
1: This. First we were bound by hatred, then we were bound by love. You cannot desert me. Why should my subconscious mind dictate such phrases as that?
0: Hatred and love are very closely related, my boy. Believe me, the explanation of your precious notes lies in psychology, not in the supernatural.
1: But you see, the notes aren't written in my writing. They're written in a woman's hand. They're in a writing which resembles that on ancient papyri I've seen, and on which was signed 2,000 years ago the name of...
0: Well, go on.
1: Do you believe in reincarnation, Doctor?
0: Reincarnation?
1: Don't laugh at what I'm going to say, please. I need your help. Doctor, from my boyhood, this country has exerted an attraction for me that was irresistible. It's what brought me here to Alexandria. I've never had to study the ancient languages of this land. I just knew them somehow. My ancestors have been Englishmen for 4 centuries that I know of, yet my features are Egyptian. I resemble, in general type, the portraits of men who lived here in the age of Antony and Julius Caesar.
0: Oh, Noel...
1: Wait, let me finish. Those people believe that after a death, Osiris weighed each soul in his scales of truth and justice. If it had sinned, that soul was sent back to earth to progress through all the lower forms of life until at last it regained the shape of man. If their belief had basis, I may have lived here 2,000 years ago. I may have been promised to a woman who now comes from the world of shades to remind me of my vows.
0: That's about the craziest speech I've ever listened to.
1: I fancy it sounded rather mad. But there's another message I haven't told you about yet. The one that was written just before I sent for you, after Petrie brought Irene's wedding ring. The moment I saw the inscription he'd engraved on it without my order, I sensed a presence near me. A once familiar presence, it seemed, but it frightened me. And suddenly I became aware that I was writing, my fingers guided by the unseen hand.
0: Let's see that last note.
1: You won't be able to read it. It's in Greek, her native tongue.
0: Whose native tongue?
1: I'll read it to you. It says... You swore an oath by the tomb at Pilak to love me through eternity.
0: Tomb at Pilak?
1: Pilak is the old name for Philae. It was revered as the burial place of the great green god, Osiris, lord of the netherworld, the invisible world of death. An oath by that tomb was the most sacred vow that ancient Egypt knew.
0: You've permitted your imagination to run away with your mind. Your imagination has always been a failing of yours, even in your work. You remember how you wanted to publish a wild theory about Cleopatra? that she deserted Mark Antony at the Battle of Actium and later engineered his suicide from motives of revenge. I think you declared she hated him because he'd caused the death of her real lover, whoever he was. Published, that thing would have ruined your scientific reputation.
1: It didn't agree with written history, but somehow I knew.
0: Just as you think you know something now. You're addicted to dreams, my boy. Now, I'm going to give you something that'll make you sleep until time for your wedding tomorrow.
1: No, no.
0: Yes. You're going to marry Irene tomorrow if I have to drag you to the altar. Afterwards, well, she's a forceful woman with sense who'll take care of you. Put these tablets on your tongue and swallow. They'll work fast. Get to bed, and I'll step around in the morning and see that you get to church by noon.
1: For my wedding.
0: Yes. Now, good night. Oh, you needn't come to the door with me.
1: Good night.
0: Oh, those, whose handwriting did you say the script in those notes of yours resembled? You mentioned a papyrus 2,000 years old.
1: The papyrus I mentioned bears the signature of the last of the Ptolemies, of a Greek who ruled Egypt, of Cleopatra.
0: Cleo? Good Lord. The fool thinks he's a reincarnation of either Caesar or Antony. Lie down on that couch and go to sleep. Good night.
1: Nine o'clock. 15 hours until tomorrow noon. My wedding. And she wrote, "You swore an oath by the tomb at Pelak to love me through eternity."

0: Someone knocking. Come in, Ahmed. What is it you want?
1: I bring a gift.
0: Huh? You're not Ahmed.
1: No.
0: What are you doing in my room? What's that box you're placing on my floor?
1: It is thy wedding gift.
0: My wedding gift? It's a mummy case. A mummy case with my portrait painted on the lid.
1: Why is thy wedding gift.
0: Who are you? Why do you keep your face covered with that robe? Uncover your face. Come to this nightlight so I can see you.
1: I am the one whose tomb is at Pilak.
0: Your face is green. The sacred color of... You are Osiris, Lord of the dead.
1: And of the human spirit and everlasting life. Be not afraid. One dwells in my netherworld of souls redeemed, to whom you swore a holy oath. I bring this wedding gift from her. Wilt thou accept it in the eternal love which thou didst promise to her? Nemrut.
0: Nemrut?
1: In thy blunted memory, that name must strike a faint chord. It was thy name once.
0: Nemrut. My name?
1: Yes. A name that answered the call of hate and the call of love. Unfearful of the peril that awaited on either road. Because thou hast remained in thought a son of Egypt and of Egypt's gods. I will make the faint chord of thy memory sing loud and clear. Gaze into the past, O soul of Nemrut, as time turns back 2,000 years.

0: Oh, Panichus, thy Cleopatra is weary. Weary unto death. Why do you clap your hands?
1: To summon musicians so my queen will be amused.
0: Cease beating thy palms together. The sound ever summons me some fresh annoyance.
1: Yea, my queen.
0: Stop calling me queen. How can one be truly queen who cannot command contentment?
1: Thy Roman Antony hath been away for many moons.
0: If ye think I pine for his return, then little do ye know me. But how little anyone doth know me. A queen is a being set apart. Oh, if I could only have some heartfelt passion to relieve this vile monotony. If I could but really love or hate somebody for a single moon. If I myself could be really loved or hated. Oh, why can nothing happen to me? One tiny, unexpected adventure that would give me pleasure and the joy or fear of living. Oh, Panichus, I am weary. Weary unto death. Panichus, an arrow. It cleared my forehead by the merest fingerbreadth.
1: It is embedded in a tree behind thy couch. The shaft still quivers.
0: A Sorcan, Taraka, come, all ye men-at-arms.
2: We come, O queen.
0: I come and see how well ye soldiers guard me from assassin's arrows. Look!
2: O queen, my life is forfeit.
0: I shall claim it if ye bring not to my feet the man who aimed that arrow. Speed thy men to find him.
2: Spread out! Search the grounds! He must be still within the walls.
3: Shall we go on?
0: Bring him here alive! Alive, ye hear me? I myself will have the joy to see him slowly die. I have my adventure, Panichus.
1: My queen, look. On the arrow sped at thee is tied a strip of papyrus, and it hath writing on it.
0: Let me see. To Cleopatra's heart I speed this arrow with undying hate. Designed Nimrod, son of Shebetok.
1: He is the bandit, the rebel who hath been stirring up revolt against thee and the Romans.
0: If those dogs of soldiers bring him not to me alive, I'll have them flayed. Look how deep his arrow entered this tree. From a man who hath the strength to draw a bow so well, hate is a compliment worthy of a queen.
1: Thy soldiers have him. Look, they bring him to thee.
0: A full score of them it takes.
1: But they have him fast. He cannot make escape.
0: A score of them, and he but one.
2: We bring thy prisoner, O queen, alive.
0: So, Nimrod, son of Shebetok, now thy hatred, like thine arrow, falls harmless and spent.
2: To thy knees before thy queen, you dog.
0: And cast thine eyes upon my feet, not at my face. A subject and a traitor may not look upon his queen.
4: I am not thy subject, Greek, nor am I a traitor. I am a patriot of Egypt, with righteous hatred in my heart for a puppet of Rome.
0: Cast down thine eyes, I say.
4: I look full upon thee, as kingly eagles gaze undazzled at the sun.
2: Down, dog, down! Bend his head! Cast down his stubborn head!
0: Let him be! So, this Nimrod, son of Shebetok, is an eagle. Gaze then, eagle, full upon the sun, but beware it burn not out thine eyes. Well, speak out. Thou wert free enough with thy tongue before.
5: Thou art beautiful.
0: Ah, the eagle can be dazzled. He lowers his eyes.
4: Only for a moment, so he may rest and gaze anew.
2: What is thy pleasure, queen, in the manner of this traitor's death?
0: It is my pleasure that you go and leave him alone with me.
2: Alone?
0: He is unarmed, and I have no cause to fear him now.
2: But, queen!
0: Go, all of ye! Away!
2: Come, yes, my queen. Come.
0: Wouldst know how I shall punish thee, who meant to take my life?
4: That doth not matter.
0: Say ye so? Panichus.
1: Yes, my queen.
0: Pour into yonder golden cup the vial of speedy poison ye carry always for my purpose.
1: Yes, my queen.
0: This cup shall be yours, Nimrod, when tomorrow's sun is swallowed by the Nile.
4: Why dost thou suffer me to live so long?
0: So thou shalt have thy fill of gazing at the sun. So thou shalt feel more the chill when final darkness comes. And I would have a full adventure, Nimrod. Thou gazest on me as though I were a woman, not a queen. As I have known thy hate, so I would know thy love.
5: My love?
0: I shall have thy love, Nimrod, until tomorrow's sun hath set. Then thy cup of poison shall not wait.
5: The cost is worth the price. I shall have thy love, Cleopatra, until tomorrow's sun.
0: Rise from thy knees and take me in thine arms. Oh, how strong thou art. so warm, thy kisses. Oh, I am weary unto death no more.

0: Soon another sun will be swallowed by the Nile, my queen.
1: May thy cup of poison wait undrained, till Horus cast a million later suns beneath its sacred waters.
0: My cup of poison hath become our pledge of love. Each evening, as the shadows lengthen, I raise it to my lips.
1: And each evening I strike it from thy hand, as I did the first cup so many suns ago. O Nemrut, son of Shabbatok, how good it is to know man's love for woman.
0: My love eternal for Cleopatra.
1: Aye, the woman, not the queen. Thou hast sworn it by the most sacred oath of Egypt.
0: By the tomb at Pelak, by the grave of green Osiris.
1: Who someday will weigh our hearts in his scales of truth and justice. Our hearts will outweigh his feather, Nemrut.
0: Aye, when death takes thee and me, a myriad of suns will pass ere we shall live again upon this earth in human form.
1: Eons will pass and we shall be apart. But what are years when we have sworn a love eternal? And we should not be sad. In this life now, we have many years before us.
0: Yea, O queen, we have love.
1: Thou dost even forgive me, him, Mark Antony.
0: Even he, my queen. And now, as before, I lift the cup.
1: And I prepare to strike, so often in our game.
2: Make way for Marcus Antonius.
0: I heard.
2: Make way for Marcus Antonius.
1: Antony.
0: He sent me no word of his arrival.
1: Nay, I swear. We shall be discovered here. His jealousy will destroy us.
2: Make way for Marcus Antonius. Make way.
3: Cleopatra, my queen, where art thou?
0: Cleopatra, my queen, in this cup I pledge thee love eternal.
1: Nemrut, the cup of poison, thou hast drained it.
0: Aye, for thee and Egypt.
1: Nemrut.
3: Cleopatra, at last I find thee. Who is this man who stands beside thee?
0: I am a slave whom Egypt hath condemned to death.
3: Thou hast potent poisons in thine Egypt, queen. This dog was dead before his body struck the floor. What's this? As ye gaze upon this slave, a tear rolls from thine eye?
1: Mine eyes have been dazzled from too much gazing at the sun, great Antony.
3: But the sun hath set.
1: Aye, the sun hath set. But it shall rise again and shine forever.
4: Thou hast gazed into the past, Nemrut, son of Shabbatok. The forgotten chord in thy memory hath sung out loud and clear.
0: I loved Cleopatra. She loved me.
4: Aye. Thy Cleopatra hath lived her second life on earth and died her second death before thee. And in the scales of truth and justice, her heart weighed lighter than a feather. She sends this mummy case as a wedding gift. Wilt thou accept it, Nemrut?
0: I accept gladly. We swore a love eternal.

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But beside his bed, they found an ancient mummy case with a painted face that looked like Noel's upon the lid. And inside, there was a dried-up mummy. 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Come and see me and Satan on me birthday, and we'll have another pretty bedtime story for you.

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Tonight, it may be, you will sleep.

0: Good evening. This is Ben Grauer introducing tonight's tale of terror, told by Nelson Armstead on the National Broadcasting Company's presentation of Sleep No More. The story of terror can be as simple as a sheeted ghost rattling chains. It can be a complex and hidden world of horror, lurking in such unholy dimensions as only the dead and the moonstruck can glimpse. Or it can be those terrible, fathomless shadows which lie buried deep in the primitive mind of civilized man. And for this evening, well, Nelson Armstead, tell us about this evening's story.
1: Thank you, Ben. Our first story tonight was written by the British author Christopher Isherwood.
0: Oh, he's the one who wrote the novel from which the play and movie I Am a Camera was adapted.
1: That's right.
0: Uh-huh.
1: But this tale is in a quite different mood. It's a strange story of a man who, through some peculiar quirk, is able to get brief glimpses into the future.
0: What's it called?
1: I Am Waiting.
0: We all are.

0: The incidents which I am about to describe are true, but I can offer you no proof, at least not for the next 5 years. By that time, you will probably have forgotten that you ever heard this story. So please believe it or disbelieve it just as you wish. Today is my birthday. I am what you or anybody else would call a failure. I have no career, no outstanding achievements behind me. I've never been married, and I can truthfully say that I've never been loved, though half a dozen people are perhaps mildly fond of me. I live in a pleasant house in the outskirts of a town not far from Hartford, Connecticut. The house belongs to my younger brother, a successful and energetic lawyer. Mabel, my brother's wife, is very kind to me on the whole, as long as I'm careful to be tidy and not unnecessarily visible. With reference to the story which follows, I need only add that I have never at any time had reason to believe that I possessed psychic powers. But on the evening of Friday, July 6th of last year, I was sitting in the drawing room of our house alone. The others had all driven into town to go to a movie, so I could enjoy the luxury of drawing my armchair into the very middle of the hearth rug, facing and monopolizing the fire. The time was about 20 minutes to 9. I remember this because I kept glancing at the clock in the mantelpiece in order to be ready to turn on the radio and listen to the news bulletin. The clock is a wedding present given to my brother by the members of his firm. It's made of china and is vaguely supposed to be valuable, with a boy and a girl in peasant costume supporting the clock itself. I may have dozed off, as I so often do. At any rate, I'd closed my eyes, and when I reopened them, it was with a violent start, as though somebody had called my name. Perhaps the others had returned unexpectedly early. Some such thought passed through my mind, but I didn't turn my head. I don't know why. All my drowsy attention was focused upon the clock, and what I immediately noticed was that the left hand was missing from the china figure of the peasant boy. It's very difficult for me to describe my precise sensations at that moment. I saw only that the hand had been broken off. I wondered how long it had been broken and was surprised that I had never noticed it before. Mabel would be cross, I thought, and this led me to fear that I might somehow have done the damage myself while I was asleep. I rubbed my eyes and sat up suddenly in my chair, and I blinked several times. Well, how absurd. I must have been dreaming. For now, as I examined the clock, fully awake, I saw that I'd made a mistake. The clock wasn't damaged. After all, the china hand was still intact. Well, one morning, about a week later, when I was walking in the garden, Mabel came out of the house and confided to me that she would have to fire the new maid because she had broken the drawing room clock. Well, I pushed past her toward the French windows which opened into the drawing room. Entering, I saw what in my excitement I had dimly expected to see. The china boy's left hand was broken off at the wrist. The second occurrence took place at 11:25 a.m. on Monday, August 20th. I was in my bedroom standing near a bookcase which occupies the corner behind my bed. It was a gray morning. Although from where I stood I could not see out of the window, I knew by the pattering sound on the glass that it had begun to rain. As I reached out my hand for a book, I experienced an extraordinary sensation which swept over me, leaving my body tingling and trembling and the sweat breaking out of my forehead. I stood there as if frozen with my hand outstretched. What followed cannot have taken more than a minute. Perhaps it occupied only a few seconds. At first, I was aware only of a change of mood, very difficult to describe. I felt lighter, happier, as though some oppression had been lifted from my mind. Lighter. Yes, that was the exact word, for the room was actually full of light, of bright sunshine. As I stood, I began not only to feel and see, but to hear also. Sounds were coming up through the window from the garden below. I heard laughter, voices, and the noise of a tennis ball being hit back and forth across the net. And then one voice called out, "Come on, Joyce! Give them everything! They're beginning to crack!" It was my youngest nephew. Joyce is the name of his sister-in-law, my eldest nephew's wife. No words of mine to describe the strangeness of these familiar words and sounds. I listened to them as a dead man might listen to the voices of the living. They were so near to me, and yet so immeasurably remote. And I heard Joyce say, "Oh, tricky, very tricky." And Bob, my eldest nephew, answered,
1: "What do you think you're playing, ping pong?"
0: That was all. The next moment, the contact, or whatever you'd like to call it, was broken. My fingers had touched the book, and there I was back in the gray, clear continuity of normal consciousness with the rain pattering fast in the pane. I forget exactly what I did next. I think I must have paced the room several times, backward and forward, pausing to look down through the window at the wet tennis court and the empty garden below. I was deeply excited and disturbed. Although it still wasn't entirely clear what had happened to me, I was aware that something had happened, something so dimly tremendous that it dwarfed every other experience of my whole life. I carefully wrote down what I had heard and seen as I've described it here. And when I finished, I felt very tired. I lay down on my bed and slept soundly till lunch. Early in the fall, Jack, my youngest nephew, came to visit us. The fine weather had continued and the tennis court was still in good condition. Whenever anybody spoke of tennis, I felt my pulse throb with suppressed excitement. But where were the other actors in the strange, meaningless little drama I hoped to witness? I repeatedly asked Mabel and my brother if Bob and Joyce were expected. No, they said, not yet. They wouldn't be likely to visit us before December. Well, on the afternoon of Saturday, November 3rd, I returned by bus from shopping in town. It was about 2:45. I went to my room, and as I moved to the bookcase, I heard Jack's voice on the lawn below calling the score.
1: 15 all! Come on, Joyce, give them everything. They're beginning to crack.
0: It was there. My moment. And even as with a gasp I recognized that it was past, it flashed by me and was gone. Long before I recovered my wits sufficiently to hurry to the window, the actors had spoken their familiar lines. The drama was over. Looking down into the garden, I saw Jack, Bob, and Joyce, and a strange girl chatting and joking across the net at the end of their game. The girl was a friend of Joyce's. She had been brought over in the car from Providence, Rhode Island, I discovered. When Bob planned this surprise visit, he had come to stay the weekend. Almost exactly 2 weeks later, on the afternoon of Sunday, November 18th, I had gone into the trunk room to hunt for some old photographs. The trunk room is at the top of the house. It has no windows, only a skylight let into the roof. It is crowded with bits of damaged furniture, cardboard boxes, and old trunks. Wondering where to begin my search, I decided upon a scarred Gladstone bag, which I opened. And then, as I bent over the papers, the attack seized me. This time, the sensations were different and incomparably more violent. My ears began to sing, my limbs stiffened, and a convulsion like an electric shock seemed to take place at the base of my spine. Half fainting, breathless, dizzy, I had barely time to think, it's going to happen again. And then I closed my eyes. Gradually, my arms and legs relaxed, my head cleared, and I began to inhale deeply and easily. The sense of relief was exquisite. Very cautiously, I opened my eyes and looked about me. At first, I hardly recognized the room in which I found myself. It was the same room, but the papers, the trunks, and the furniture had all disappeared. The floor on which I knelt seemed to have been recently scrubbed. For several minutes, I didn't move. I was scared, of course, but much more excited than scared. Rising to my feet, I walked over and turned the handle of the door. It was locked. For some moments, I stood stupidly twisting the knob in my hand, and then I began to rattle it and to beat the panel with my fist, and finally I shouted aloud, "Let me out! Let me out!" There was no answer. And after a while, I stopped. It was no good. The house was empty. Slowly, I returned to the middle of the room. It was then that I made my great discovery. In the shadows on the far corner, crumpled against the baseboard, lay some dirty sheets of paper. Sitting down upon the floor, I smoothed them out with trembling hands. They were the inside pages of a magazine. I read its name, The Cage Bird Fancier, and the date, July 1962. Only an archaeologist can imagine the intensity of my excitement at that moment. Here was an actual tiny fragment of the future itself, palpable to my present-day fingers. It had been manufactured by men who could answer offhand many of those burning questions which still perplex the wisest mortals of 1957. Shaking with eagerness, I began to read. I suppose I was very silly. My mind shouted questions. Had the United States jumped into war again? Had there been a revolution? What's happening in Europe, in China, in the Near East? And the men of the future, as if teasing my impatience, would only answer, "It is rather difficult to give exact dimensions for stock cages, as they often have to be built to suit the individual canary breeder's accommodations." For all the information it gave me, the cage bird fancier might equally well have been written in Turkish or Japanese. Yet I read on, learning all manner of highly relevant and unfruitful facts, that the legs of a canary will sometimes denote its approximate age, that narrow perches are best for birds which have slipped claw, These tiresome details are imprinted upon my memory forever, but nowhere, nowhere could I find a trace of any wider implication. And even as my eyes hurried along the last lines of the print, I knew in the deepest marrow of my bones that I had outstayed my welcome. I protested, but the singing noise was growing fast. Clenching the papers in my two fists like a fraying lifeline, I pitched forward into oblivion. When I recovered consciousness, I found myself in bed, in my own room, with Mabel hovering anxiously around me. It was she who had discovered me when she came upstairs to call me down to tea, lying senseless on the trunk room floor. And I asked, was there anything in my hand? Well, yes, you found them all right, don't you remember? Found them? Well, yes, the photographs. One of them's rather crumpled, but I'll iron it out. And now, you're not to talk anymore. The doctor will be here in a moment. Well, the doctor, when he arrived, could find nothing much the matter. He advised a thorough rest. Both he and Mabel were curious to know the exact circumstances under which my fainting fit took place, and I answered their questions as vaguely as possible. I had decided, of course, to tell them nothing. I have no wish to end my days in a mental home. And now, here I am, waiting for whatever may come next. Sometimes I feel frightened. But in general, I manage to regard the whole business quite philosophically. I am well aware that the next adventure, if there ever is another, may be my last. The conditions of time travel may prove too violent for my elderly frame. Perhaps I shan't survive the journey. But I wouldn't refuse to make it on that account, even if I could. What other experience can be comparable to this? What else have I to live for now? So let the moment call for me whenever it will, at whatever time, in whatever place, I shall be ready.
2: And so we leave our friend to wait and to wonder. That was the story, I Am Waiting, by Christopher Isherwood. Now, Mr. Olmsted, for our second story.
0: Well, our second offering, Ben, is also by an English writer. His A.M. Burridge. It's about a particularly eerie place which was haunted for a purpose. He calls it Browdean Farm. Most people with limited vocabulary, such as mine, would describe Browdean Farm loosely and comprehensively as picturesque. The house was quite a surprise to us. It showed few signs of damp, considering the length of time it had been untenanted, and it needed little in the way of repairs. I inquired about the rent. It was astonishingly low. My friend, Rudge Jefferson, had to live somewhere while he finished a book, and I could look forward to some months of idleness before returning to the United States. We decided to take it. We had been at the farm about a month before Rudge Jefferson began to show symptoms of nerves. I thought he was working too hard. It was about that time that I, walking homeward one morning, just about lunchtime, met the local policeman just outside the village inn. Oh, he was friendly enough, so I invited him in for some ale. And he asked me how we were getting on up at the farm. Well, admirably, I told him. And then he looked at me closely as if to see if I were sincere, or rather to search my eyes for the passing of some afterthought. And then he said, "Well, sir, if anything happens up at the farm, you needn't go talking about it. We done our best now. What's passed is passed and can't be altered. There ain't no sense in setting people against us." He didn't look at me while he spoke. 2 evenings later, which is to say the evening of May the 21st, I returned home at 9:30, full of suppressed excitement. I had a story to tell Rudge, and I was yet not sure if I should be wise in telling it. His nerves had grown worse during the past 2 days. Rather to my surprise, he wasn't in his room working. 2 minutes later, while I was reading what he'd left in his typewriter, I heard the gate click and footfalls on the path. Naturally, I guessed that Rudge, temperamental as he was, had suddenly tired of his work and gone out for a walk. I heard the footsteps come to within a few yards of the house when they left the path, fell softer on grass and weeds, and approached the window. The curtain obscured my view. But on the glass, I heard the tap of fingertips, and I called out, "Righto!" and went around to the front door to let him in. Having opened the front door, I leaned out and saw him, Rudge, I imagined, peering in the study window. He was no more than a dark, bent shadow in the dusk with a soft felt hat such as he generally wore. "Righto," I said again, and I hurried to the kitchen to put our supper on the table. I remember that as I walked through to the sink, one of the beams over my head creaked noisily. Well, he produced a book at supper and sat scowling at it over his left arm while we ate. This was permitted by our rules, but I had something to tell him, and after a while I said, "Rudge, I've made a discovery this evening. I know how we got this place so cheap." He sat up with a start and he said, "Well, how?" "Well, this is Stanley Stride's old house. Remember him?" He was pale already, but I saw him turn paler still. He said, "Yes, I remember the name vaguely. Wasn't he a murderer?" "He was. I didn't remember the case very well, but my memory's been refreshed today. Everybody here thought we knew. It was rather a grisly business, and the odd thing is that local opinion is all in favor of Stride's innocence, although he was hanged."
3: "Yes, so I remember the name, but I forget the case. Now tell me."
0: "Well, Stanley Stride was an artist who rented this place. He got himself entangled with the daughter of a neighboring farmer and found himself compelled to marry her. At the same time, he fell in love with another girl, so he lured the old one here and murdered her. He buried the body and afterwards tried to make out she'd committed suicide. So, of course, the house is haunted."
3: "So I don't know about haunted, but it's been a devilish house to sit in for the past few evenings. I mean at twilight when I've been waiting for you. My nerves have been pretty raw lately. Tonight I couldn't stand it, so I went out for a stroll."
0: "Oh, yes. By the way, what made you go out the second time?"
3: "I didn't." "But, my dear chap, you did. Because the first time you came in, you wore a hat, and 2 minutes later I saw you walking up the garden path without one." "Well, no, that's when I did come back. I haven't worn a hat all this evening. And that reminds me, when you come in of an evening, you needn't sneak up to the window and tap on it with your fingers. It doesn't frighten me, but it's disconcerting. You can always walk into the room and let me know that you've come back. But, my dear chap, I've done no such thing." "But, you old liar, you've been doing it every evening for the past week, until tonight, when I didn't give you the chance." "Well, I swear I haven't, Rudge. But if you thought that, it explains why you did the same thing to me tonight." "But I didn't even come near the window."
0: Well, then who was the man I saw peering in? I saw him from the door."
3: Well, it seems we've got our ghost, after all."
0: At that moment, we heard a scuffling sound from the kitchen, followed by the creaking of timber, much louder than before. Rudge moved in his chair and he said, "Now, don't laugh at me. I know this is all rot, but I've got a hideous feeling that things hidden and unseen around us are moving steadily to a crisis."
4: "Well, you cheerful brute."
3: "Yes, I know. It's only my nerves, of course. I don't want to affect you with him. But the noises we hear and the fellow who comes and taps at the window now, they want some explaining away now, don't they?"
4: "Yeah. Especially now that we know somebody was murdered here. I'm beginning to wish we didn't know about that."

0: Well, that night I read in the parlor and fell asleep over my book. And just as the lamp was burning out the last of its fuel, I awoke. And as I watched the last flutterings of the lamp, I became suddenly aware of the cause of my waking. I had heard the latch snap on the garden gate, and in that moment I began to hear them, the footfalls. I heard the rhythmic crunch of gravel, and then the swish of long grass, and then the shadow knotted on the blind. It loomed up large and suddenly became stationary. A loose pane rattled under the impact of fingers. I saw only the head and shoulders of a man who wore a dented felt hat. His head lolled over onto his left shoulder, just as I'd always imagined a man's head would loll if, well, if he had been hanged. And I knew in my blood that he was a ghost and that he wanted me for something. I felt my hair bristle, and suddenly I was streaming with sweat. I don't remember turning and running, but I have a vague recollection of bouncing off the doorpost and stumbling in the hall. And when I reached my bed, I don't know if I fainted or fell asleep. No, I didn't tell Rudge the next day. His nerves were in a bad enough state already, but I did question Mrs. James, our charwoman, when she arrived, and I saw a look half stubborn and half guilty across her face. Yes, of course, she remembered the murder happening, but she didn't remember much about it. Mr. Stride was quite a nice gentleman, although rather one for the ladies. And Stride's defense was that the poor girl had committed suicide and that he'd lost his head and buried the body when he found it. Well, lots of people thought that was true, but they hanged Mr. Stride for it all the same. And that was all I could get out of Mrs. James. Well, that morning, when I called at the inn for my usual glass of beer, I asked the landlord if he would tell me the date of the murder. And he said, well, yes, sir. It was May the... Why, it was 8 years ago tonight. Well, that evening, I went out again and came in at the usual hour, and Rudge came down the path to meet me. He was white and sick-looking, and he said, he's been here again half an hour ago. You saw him this time? Yes. I did as you did and went around to the door. He is a ghost, you know. Well, what happened? Oh, I went around to the door when I heard him tapping at the window, and there he was, as you saw him yesterday evening, trying to look in through and into the room. He must have heard me, for he turned and stared, and his head was all drooping on one side like a poppy in a broken stem, and he came toward me, and I couldn't stand that, so I turned and I ran into the house and locked the door. Well, after a pause, I said, Rudge, this is the anniversary of the murder. Yeah, I should think something worse would happen tonight. Shall we see it through, or shall we beat it? And almost in a whisper, Rudge said, poor devil. He wants to tell us something, you know. Yes, or show us something. So, we agreed to stay. We were left in peace until just after 11 o'clock, when once more we heard the garden gate being opened at footfalls. We could see nothing, for our lamp was lit. But I knew what it looked like, the thing that stood outside and now tapped softly on the glass. And in spite of having Rudge for company, I lost my head and I screamed at it, get back! Whatever you are, get back to help! And it was Rudge who kept his head. He called out, no, come in. Come in if we can help you. The front door was locked, but it was no barrier to our visitor. We heard slow footfalls shuffling through the hall. I died a thousand deaths as they approached the door of our room, but they passed and died away up the passage. And then I heard a whisper from Rudge. He's gone through into the kitchen. I think he wants us to follow. Oh, well, I shouldn't have gone if Rudge hadn't half dragged me by the hand. The kitchen door was closed. Rudge held his breath for a moment, lifted the latch, and took a quick step across the threshold, and in that same instant, he froze my chilled blood with a scream such as I had heard in wartime from a wounded horse. He had almost fainted when he returned and fell into my arms. I half dragged, half carried him into the dining room and gave him a brandy, and suddenly I became aware that a great peace had settled upon the house. I can only compare it to the freshness and sweetness of the earth after a storm has passed. Rudge felt it too, for presently he began to talk. He said he wasn't in the kitchen.
1: Not in the kitchen?
0: Well, then what?
1: Who?
0: It was she. Only she. She was kicking and struggling from the middle beam, you know. And there was an overturned chair at her feet. She was worse than he. Far worse. Poor devil. So he didn't kill her, you see?

0: Next morning, we had it out with Mrs. James, and we didn't permit her memory to be hazy or defective. She must have known that we had seen something, and presently she spoke openly. She said,
1: well, he said he'd found her hanging in the kitchen, the poor gentleman, and that he'd buried her because he was afraid people would say that he'd done it. But the jury wouldn't believe him, and the doctors all said that it wasn't true, that the marks on her neck was where he'd strangled her with the rope. No, I don't believe it to this day that he did it. I don't.
0: And that was all we heard and all we wished to hear. Afterwards, Rudge said to me, you know, for his sake, the truth as we know it ought to be told to everybody. If people knew as we know, it might let him rest. I'm sure that's what he wanted, just that people should know. Yes, you write it. I can't. And so, I have.

0: You can turn up the lights now. You can look around you. Nobody is there, really. Everything is all right, isn't it? Now here is Nelson Olmsted to tell us about next week. Mr. Olmsted?
1: Next week we have two unusually fine stories. The first is by Catherine Ann Porter and is entitled The Jilting of Granny Weatherall. And the second is The Weird Tale of a Madman by Paul Ernst called Escapes.
0: 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Mr. Olmsted's albums are recorded exclusively for Vanguard Records. Until next week, when Nelson Olmsted will again be here in person, this is Ben Grauer bidding you

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0: Good evening, friends of the Inner Sanctum. This is Raymond, your host. Tonight we're going to make a long trip to Czechoslovakia. I'm afraid you won't have time to enjoy the scenery. It's dotted with nervous Nazis, and I don't think they like other nationalities. I know Inner Sanctum listeners are a reckless bunch, but I must warn you, don't give yourselves away by taking pot shots at the Nazis. We would like to return home with as few casualties as possible. But then, you never can tell. Traveling is so dangerous these days. Well, you ready for trouble? Oh, you're ready for anything. Well, that's good, because you may get more than that. Perhaps everything. Martin Gates, an Englishman married to a Czech girl living in Czechoslovakia, is one of the leaders in the underground movement. The story opens at a cottage in the woods on the outskirts of the small town of Galina. With him is his wife Anna and a friend, Josef Varek. They are anxiously awaiting the arrival of another leader of the movement.
1: I wonder what's keeping Edward. He should have been here a half hour ago.
2: I'm sure he's all right, Martin. He has a charmed life.
3: He's never been late before.
1: Well, I hope nothing's happened to him, Joseph. He's such a reckless devil.
3: If he's not back within an hour, I'm afraid we'll have to consider him.
2: Don't say that.
3: I know how you feel, Anna. I feel the same. There's a very high mortality rate in the underground. Colonel Schroeder has sworn to personally execute every one of us.
1: Yes, Colonel Schroeder, the mad butcher.
2: They're all mad, inhuman monsters, every one of them.
1: Well, some of them have been systematically brutalized.

0: German soldiers.
1: Yes, if we kill him, there'll be terrible reprisals. And we've got to find some other way.
0: I'd give my life five times over to kill him. I'd be willing to endure any torture just to be able to get my hands round his throat. A murderous dog.
1: For him, there'll be a terrible vengeance. There isn't a Czech within hundreds of miles who wouldn't risk his life to kill him. Our time will come.
2: There's someone at the door.
1: Keep calm. Anna, you get behind the bureau. You, Joseph, open the door. Keep your body hidden, and I'll cover whoever's coming in.
0: All right, Martin.
3: It's Edward. He's shot.
1: Close the door.
4: Run. They're coming. They know who we are.
0: What's happened, Edward?
4: No time. Hurry, they'll be here in a minute.
1: Anna, get the first aid kit.
4: For heaven's sake,
0: hurry. We're not going to let you bleed to death.
4: It's no use. I'm finished. Bullet in the lungs. Hurry, please. Colonel Schroeder knows everything. He'll be here in a few minutes. Please, Martin, make them go before it's too late.
2: Edward's right. I can see them through the window. They're coming.
1: We'll go through the cellar into the woods. Bring the first aid kit with you, Anna. Joseph, help me carry Edward.
4: You fools. I'm dying. Save yourself.
1: Open the trap door, Anna.
0: All right. Hand it down, Martin. Easy now. Easy. All right.
4: That's foolish. Saving a dying man. You, Martin, you're not one of us. You can't save
1: Don't
4: me.
1: Use your flashlight, Anna. Just walk straight through the tunnel. You can feel your way. And as soon as we get into the woods, we'll patch you up, Edward. You'll be all right. Set him down here. Yeah, we've got to work fast.
2: He's bleeding badly.
1: Hand me the iodine.
4: Goodbye, Kovitz. Take care of Floyd. For me. I'll be waiting for him when he comes.
1: Edward. Never mind the iodine, Anna.
2: Is he dead?
1: Yes.
0: No tears. We don't mourn our dead anymore. I loved him as I would my son. But we don't mourn our dead. We avenge them.
1: Goodbye, Edward.
2: They're coming.
0: Better lose ourselves in the forest. We'll have to separate. We'll meet at the old well as soon as it's safe. Take care of yourselves. We need you both.
2: Can't go any further.
1: Yes, you can, darling. You must.
2: They're getting closer. Martin, go ahead without me. I'm only holding your back. We'll both get caught.
1: We'll either escape or be captured together. Now, save your breath, darling.
2: Listen to me, Moss. You're the leader of our movement. It's more important that you save yourself. If you love me, you'll leave me here. I can't go on anymore.
1: You can and you will. Oh, look. Look, we're in luck. Here's the stream. Now walk in the center of it. That'll throw the bloodhounds off the trail.
2: We'll have to find a place to hide.
1: Just hold out a little longer, darling. We'll find some place.
2: Stream is getting deeper.
1: Ah, that's what I've been looking for there. Look, a cave. We'll hide in there. Now, if we can only get in without stepping on the ground, we'll be fairly safe.
2: I don't see how we can do that.
1: It's only a few feet up. Yes, we can swing over to the mouth of the cave by this overhanging branch here. I'll go first, and you do exactly as I do. All right, Anna. Go ahead, and make sure your feet don't touch the ground.
2: I'll try.
1: Ah, you made it, darling. Well, now we'll hide in this cave. The dogs will never be able to find our scent.
2: I couldn't have gone much further.
1: Oh, bless you. You can rest now.
2: They're coming towards us.
1: They've stopped baying. The dogs have lost the trail.
5: What is the matter with the dogs? Why did they stop?
6: They have lost the trail, Herr Colonel.
5: Lost the trail? They got away? We've got to find them. Have the men spread out. They can't be very far. If you hear a sound, challenge it. If they don't answer it, shoot.
6: Yeah, Herr Colonel.
5: They must not escape.
2: Those vicious beasts.
1: Be very quiet. With a bit of luck, they'll pass us by.
2: They'll surely examine the cave if they see it.
1: They won't notice it. It's well concealed. One of the Nazi swine's nearby. Oh. Are you hurt?
2: No. It's so slippery in here.
1: Oh, I hope he didn't hear that stone fall.
6: Who is there? Answer or I'll fire.
7: It's Private Vogel. There does not seem to be anyone in here.
6: You had better answer more quickly when you're challenged. I almost shot you. You want any help?
7: Oh, no. I'll just look around some more and then I will come out.
6: Perhaps I'd better come in and help you. It's a good place for them to hide.
7: No, it is not necessary.
6: They are very tricky, these Czechs. I'm coming in.
1: Anna, get as far back as you can. I'll take care of him when he comes
2: Maybe
1: in.
2: Maybe I can help you.
1: No, do as I say.
6: Who is that you're talking to?
7: Oh, I was talking to myself.
1: Stay where you are, Anna. The rest will be

0: In a moment. At least this dog's dead.
1: So, Herr Gates, we finally caught up with you. Just imagine, the leader of the underground hiding in a cave like an animal.
2: You're mistaken, Colonel Schroeder. What you mean is hiding from an animal.
1: Still full of fire, aren't you, my brave Englishman? Perhaps it is only to hide your great fear of Colonel Schroeder, the Angel of Death. Anyone who looks into my eyes sees death. No one can look me straight in the eye.
2: Yes, perhaps you're right. Your face would frighten anyone to death, because it's hard to believe such eyes belong on a human face.
1: It is typical of you English to be melodramatic and defiant. But maybe before you die, you will be begging for mercy.
2: Mercy? I didn't know you knew what the word meant.
1: Too bad I must kill you. We could have such brilliant talk together. I like clever people. They're so stimulating. These Czechs, they die quietly. They don't talk.
2: Someday they'll talk, Colonel Schroeder. It'll be a terrible day for all you Nazis. They won't talk then, they'll shout.
1: That day will never arrive. But you, Herr Gates, you'll say something bright, won't you, when you face the firing squad?
2: Yes. Yes, I'll say something. Something very bright.
1: Good. I like to see people die full of lust for life. Especially those who hate me deeply. You, Herr Gates, must hate me with a truly magnificent hate.
2: It's more than hate. It's the deepest kind of sickening disgust. Disgust for your ideas, disgust for that diseased mind in your fat, diseased body. And that, Colonel Schroeder, is putting it mildly.
1: I could have you tortured to death. You would die in pain. It would take hours. But you can be spared all that. I might even spare your life. Tell me, where are the others hiding?
2: I'm sorry, Colonel Schroeder, but that's a military secret.
1: I see you are most anxious to die.
2: No, you're wrong, Colonel Schroeder. I'm very fond of life. Someone who had a great love for freedom once said it's better to die on your feet than live on your knees. You see, I'm proud to be a human being. If I betrayed my comrades, I'd lose that pride. And that would make me something like you. Something that talks and acts like a man, but is really a beast. You understand me, don't you?
1: You're talking too much already. Shut up!
2: You're getting angry, Colonel Schroeder. If you're not careful, you'll be insane with rage, and that's not good for you. You may become completely crazy.
1: Shut up, I tell you! I've had enough from you! Shut up!
2: I thought you liked people who make a big noise about dying. You like people who talk.
1: I'll kill you with mine own hands, you British fool. I'll teach you how to talk respectfully.
2: You've now lost complete control of yourself, Colonel Schroeder. If you could only see yourself now, raving mad, all your superiority gone.
1: That will keep you quiet.
2: Yes, that's always a way out, striking a defenseless man to soothe your ruffled nerves.
1: I'll take that calm look off your face.
2: It seems that it's you were afraid of me, Colonel Schroeder.
1: Afraid of you, eh? That is a good one. We'll see how calm you look tomorrow when you're a corpse. Too bad you won't be able to see yourself. You'll be so dead.
3: Well, so this is a picture of what it's like to live in a country dominated and trampled upon by the Nazis. But then out of this horror, hate, and violence, there are still men like Martin and Yusuf who refuse to be slaves. It's these brave men who carry our future upon their shoulders. But then our story is far from over. There is an end to this story, a grim and terrible end.

0: It is a few hours later now. In the dark and early hour of the morning, Anna makes her way in wild haste through the forest to the hiding place of the underground. She finally reaches the old mill and...
1: You, Anna. I'm glad you've escaped.
2: They've caught Martin. They're going to shoot him.
1: I know, Anna. In the morning at the public square in Galena.
2: We've got to do something, Joseph. We've got to save him. We can't let him die.
1: I'm sorry, Anna. There's nothing we can do. I'd gladly give my life to save him. Every one of us would.
2: Oh, you're right, Joseph.
1: Later, when it's safe, we can give Martin decent burial. Czechoslovakia will never forget him. Don't hold back your tears, Anna. They're good tears. If I knew how, I also would weep.
3: Ah, Herr Gates. It is a beautiful morning, no? Take a deep breath. It is so good to be alive, isn't it? What makes you want to sing?
4: You're wasting your time, Colonel Schroeder. If you expect me to go to pieces, you're very much mistaken.
3: All right, then, Herr Gates. We will not waste any more time.
5: Sergeant Gulda!
6: Yeah, Herr Colonel?
5: Escort the prisoner to his place.
3: Right in front of that little grave we dug for you. You will be shot and buried at the same time. Very efficient, isn't it, Herr Gates?
4: I'm ready.

0: Attention! Ready? Aim! Hold your fire a moment. Herr Gates, you promised to say something clever before you died. We are listening.
1: German soldiers, as long as you live, you will never forget this cold-blooded butchery. Never will you wipe your hands clean of the blood you are shedding. Even if you survive this war and the terrible vengeance afterwards, you will never have a moment's peace. Your conscience will torment and plague you till the day you die. Turn your guns upon your real enemies, the Colonel Schroeders and the Himmlers, the Hitlers and all your evil leaders who are betraying you, who are sending you to die senseless deaths upon the battlefields. Turn your guns upon these monsters and help free humanity.
0: Fire! Fire!
2: You are quiet now, eh, my brave Englishman? Too bad you have only one life. I would have liked to shoot you twice.
0: Sergeant Gulda! Do not shovel the earth over him yet. It will be good for these Czechs to see their leader's corpse.
3: There isn't a single one of those beasts around, Joseph. Perhaps it's a trap.
4: No, they're just scared. They've lost too many soldiers during storms. There's the pit. He must be in there.
3: Those beasts. They'll pay for this.
4: Here we are. There's no one around. We'll have to work fast. Anna.
3: I'm all right.
4: I'll get into the pit and lift him up. Grab him by the shoulders and...
3: Up with that.
4: It came from the pit.
3: It's Martin. He's alive.
4: He's alive. We've got to get him to shelter quickly. He's very badly wounded.
3: Alive. Oh. We've got to get him away from here quickly. We've got to hurry. They may come any minute. Hurry.
4: Easy now. We'll get him away safely, all right. Just keep cool. There. Now, pull him up. All right. Now, just hold him while I get him onto my shoulders. Good. It's a miracle, Martin. You've been executed and you're still alive.
5: What's more, I'm perfectly all right now. All these shoulder wounds are practically healed.
3: You're not perfectly well yet, Martin.
5: Oh, I'm well enough. That speech I made before I was shot must have unnerved the firing squad. Only 3 bullets hit me and all in the shoulder.
3: Perhaps you ought to wait another week.
5: No, I'm all right now. We of the underground have no time for luxurious convalescence. I have a plan to take care of Colonel Schroeder. Take care of him for good.
4: Let's hear it.
5: We're going to get him here, to the old mill.
3: Here? Give our hiding place away?
5: That's right. We'll have to find another hiding place afterwards.
4: Well, how are you going to do that?
5: By dangling some bait in front of him.
4: I don't understand.
5: You're going to be the bait, Joseph. He's been waiting to lay his hands on you for quite a long time.
4: The feeling is mutual.
5: Well, it won't be necessary to touch him. You see, he's on the road to complete insanity. All he needs is a little push, and we're going to give him that push. Now listen carefully. This is the plan.
6: Colonel Schroeder, the company is ready.
2: Good. Tonight, we finish off the last of the leaders of the underground.
6: Yeah, Colonel Schroeder.
2: We are going to visit Herr Josef Varek at the old mill in the forest. That will be number 3. Dinich, Gates, and now Josef Varek. Oh, the Gestapo will be pleased with my report. I'll write it with eloquent briefness. All leaders of the underground in Area 8 have been caught and executed. Signed, Colonel Schroeder. How does that sound to you?
6: Very excellent, Herr Colonel.
2: So this is where they've been hiding.
6: It looks quite deserted.
2: He's hiding in there and we're going to ferret him out.
7: Set the machine guns up in case he escapes us and makes a run for it.
8: They are already set up, Herr Kerr.
7: Good. You and I are going inside.
8: Perhaps we had better take a detail of men inside with us.
9: You are afraid?
8: No, Herr Kerr. But we may be surprised.
7: I'm going to shoot him myself. Let's go.
8: There's no one in this room.
9: Yeah. We'll go to the next room.
8: This room is also empty.
9: Come, we'll search the others.
8: Look, Hacker, under this closed door, there's a dim light.
7: Open the door slowly.
8: There he is. Look, Hacker, he's hanged himself.
9: This swine, he tricked me.
2: Could not stand it any longer, could you, Herr Varek?
9: The Germans are too much for you.
8: Colonel Schroeder.
9: What is it?
8: It is not Varek.
0: It is the Englishman.
8: Martin Gates. But we shot him a few weeks ago.
2: Yes, I had him shot 3 weeks ago.
8: I do not understand.
5: We can leave now. Have some of the men cut him down. We'll get to the bottom of this.
8: They are all bolted.
9: Fire the revolver.
8: Call the men.
0: Sergeant Gulda.
1: So, Colonel Schroeder, we meet again, eh?
0: Let me out. Let me out.
1: You can't get out. All the doors are shut, and your soldiers can't hear you.
0: I've got to get out. Let me go. Let me go.
1: No use, Schroeder. You can't escape. You can't ever escape. Why don't you shoot me? Perhaps you can kill me twice.
0: No, I do not want to shoot you. You are dead.
1: That's right, Colonel Schroeder. I'm dead, and so are you.
0: I'm dead? No, I'm alive. I will get out. Stop, Lieutenant! Help me! Oh, can't anyone hear me? I will go mad!
1: You're dead, Colonel Schroeder. That's why no one can hear you.
0: You lie! I am not dead. I am not dead, I tell you!
1: Your body is lying dead on the floor over in that corner near the door. You were shot in ambush by Joseph Varek.
0: You lie. There is no body on the floor.
1: You can't see it because you're dead. You're doomed for eternity to keep running in circles in this room. I'll always be with you. That's your punishment.
0: No, it is not true.
1: This is your fate until the end of time, to see me hanging dead in front of you, a symbol of all the others you have killed.
0: It is not true. I'm alive. See, I scratched myself. I am breathing. I am alive. I am alive. I am alive.
1: It is only the dream of the dead. You can't feel anything, can you?
0: I can. I will show you.
1: Try banging your hand on the door. You will see.
0: Yes, that will prove it.
1: I told you, you can't feel a thing.
0: I cannot feel anything. There's no pain. But I am alive, I tell you. There. See, I bleed. I will run my fingernails over my face again. See, I am alive. I will do it again. I am alive. I am alive. There's blood on my hands. There's blood on my face. I am

0: So our score is settled with that butcher. A terrible punishment, but a fitting one.
1: That was ingenious, Martin, tying a rope around your chest and then slipping a noose over your neck to make it look as if you were hanging.
2: It got a little uncomfortable after a while. Even hanging by the chest is not pleasant.
1: My only regret is that I didn't kill Colonel Schroeder myself.
2: No, Joseph, this is much better. There will be no reprisals now.
0: All these Nazis will sooner or later wind up in the lunatic asylum where they belong.
2: No, Anna, they're not all lunatics. Most of them are very sane and very cunning gangsters. They're one of the deadliest plagues that have ever beset mankind. We must destroy them. And that could only be done on the battlefield. It's either them or us. And it will be them. The final victory belongs to us, the freedom-loving people of the world.
3: Well, that takes care of Colonel Schroeder. I do hope you're not disappointed if we didn't kill him. It's really a fate worse than death, don't you think? My only regret is that he wasn't a general. But now has come the time to close our creaking door and bid you peaceful slumber. Oh, by the way, if any of you will come across any high Nazi officer, a general or higher, please let us know. We can use them on Inner Sanctum. Just communicate with Martin Gates. He's in charge of our corrective department. Yes, he corrects them or wrecks them.

Once again, the keeper of the book has opened the ponderous door to the secret vault, wherein is kept the great sealed book, in which is recorded all the secrets and mysteries of mankind through the ages. Here are tales of every kind, tales of murder, of madness, of dark deeds, strange and terrible beyond all belief. Keeper of the book, I would know what tale we tell this time. Open the great book and let us read. Slowly, the great book opens. One by one, the keeper of the book turns the pages and stops. Ah, the strange story of three people who ventured into a long-lost cavern. A cavern cursed by the ancient Aztecs. A tale called, I'll Die.

0: Here is the tale, I'll Die Laughing, as it is written in the pages of the sealed book. It begins in one of the big old houses on Nob Hill in San Francisco. John Dayton, a huge, fat, middle-aged man, is laughing at a story that Dr. Smith, his personal physician, has just told him.
1: Oh, say, Doc, that's a good one. I'll remember that.
2: You'd better remember the other things I told you, too, John.
1: I will, Doc, I will. Thanks for dropping in.
2: That's quite all right. Goodbye, John.
1: Goodbye.
3: John, was that the doctor?
1: Yes, dear.
3: What did he say? Did he think the dizzy spells you've been having were serious?
1: Oh, of course not. He said I'd live to be 90. He just told me to stop working so hard at the office and learn to take things easy, that's all.
3: You have been spending too much time at the office, John.
1: Well, I'm thinking of taking a vacation. A long vacation. Now, please excuse me, dear. There's someone upstairs in the study waiting to see me.
3: John, who is that horrible-looking old man waiting up there for you?
1: Well, I'll explain that later, dear. Oh, say, when Harvey gets here, send him right up the study, will you?
3: All right, John. Oh, Harvey, come in.
4: Hello, Laura. John phoned. Said he wanted to see me. Is he in?
3: Yes, he's upstairs now.
4: Laura, listen. Is it about us?
3: Oh, no. He doesn't suspect anything. This is about something else. He has a perfectly weird old man up there with him now who...
4: Yes, I know. An old prospector named Gippy Gordon. I sent him to John.
3: You sent him? What do you mean?
4: Well, this Gordon came to the office last week. John was out, so I talked to him. He told me a ridiculous story about a lost Aztec treasure in a secret cave in New Mexico. I knew it was just the kind of thing that John would love, so I told Gordon to come and see John here at the house. And I warned him to be sure not to mention having spoken to me.
3: But why, Harvey?
4: I want John to decide to go looking for that treasure and to take us along.
3: I don't understand.
4: Darling, John is like a boy in many ways, but he isn't a complete fool. If he finds out about us, we'll both be out in the cold. You'd lose this lovely mansion and all the things you enjoy so, and... I'd lose my job as lawyer for the John Dayton Enterprises.
3: Oh, I wish we could make a clean breast of it. Tell John we love each other and that...
4: And live in a garret someplace on love and a crust of bread? No, Laura, it wouldn't work.
3: No, I suppose not. Oh, what are we going to do?
4: Suppose something should happen to John. An accident, say.
3: Harvey, you don't mean
1: Hello,
3: that...
1: Harvey, is that you?
4: Yes, John, I'm on my way up now.
1: Well, hurry up, old man. I've got something mighty interesting for you.
4: Right away, John.
1: Harvey, this is Gimpy Gordon, a prospector. Gimpy, this is Harvey Lewis, my legal advisor.
5: How do you do?
6: Howdy, Mr. Lewis.
1: Harvey, I've just paid Gimpy here $5,000 for a map showing the location of a buried Aztec treasure in a haunted cave.
5: What?
1: Yeah.
5: Ooh, I better sit down on that one. Well... Where is this treasure?
1: Well, Harvey, you've heard of the Devil's Cavern, haven't you? Tremendous cave mentioned in early historical records of the Southwest, but apparently lost for the last 300 or 400 centuries.
5: Why, yes, I read something about it. It's supposed to have miles of winding passageways in which a man could wander for weeks without finding a way out.
6: That's the one, and I found it.
1: Well, the gist of the story is this. In 1554, a Spanish looting expedition led by a nobleman named de Mendez had acquired a great wealth of jewels and gold figurines, which de Mendez put into 3 small brass-bound chests.
5: I see. Go on, John.
1: Well, this treasure just made de Mendez greedier. A story whispered to him by an Aztec priest led him to Devil's Cave. And de Mendez and his men entered the cave only to find out they'd fallen into a trap. Well, the Aztecs attacked them, and all were killed but de Mendez. He found his way into a great central cavern about a half mile from the entrance of the cave. And in that cavern, there's a natural shaft, like a well.
6: The Devil's Well, that's the name of it. It bubbles and gurgles in a way to drive a man mad.
1: Oh, take it easy, Gimpy. Take it easy. Well, Harvey, de Mendez reached this Devil's Well. And when the Aztecs closed in on him, he threw the treasure into the well and leaped in after it himself. So the priest sealed up the cave and put a curse on it.
5: A curse? Oh, come now, John, you don't believe in that.
6: Oh, it's true. It's true, Mr. Lewis. The curse was that nobody who went into the cave to get the treasure could ever get out again alive. They was doomed to die there.
5: I see. But you say you went into the cave and came out again alive, so it can't be much of a curse.
6: Oh, but it is, Mr. Lewis. It killed Pedro, my Indian, and it's still after me. I wouldn't go back there again if it was worth a million.
5: But assuming your story is true, how could anyone find their way into the cave and out again?
6: There's a string marking the route, Mr. Lewis. 2 months ago, me and Pedro found the entrance. We tied the string to a rock and went in, letting it unroll behind us. Took us a week, it did, to find our way to the big room where the Devil's Well is. But we made it.
5: Huh? And then what happened?
6: Well, I had 100-foot rope and some big hooks. We fished around in the well for the chests, and by... we drew one of them up.
5: You actually fished up one of the treasure chests?
6: Yeah. It was about so long and so wide and 6 inches high. I shook it and we could hear the jewels rattle inside of it.
5: Where is it now? What happened to it?
6: Well, when Pedro seen the chest, he grabbed for it and tried to push me into the well. Well, I ducked and Pedro got hold of the chest when... all of a sudden, he fell over into the well with it.
1: Well, what did you do?
6: Oh, I run for it before the cave and the well could get me, too. I followed the string back, and I didn't stop till I was outside. All the way, I heard Pedro calling to me for help. And now whenever I hear the well, I hear him, too, calling to me, still calling to me.
1: Well, Harvey... that's the story. And making all due allowances, I think it's well worth investigating, don't you?
5: Say, it is an interesting yarn, John. And I think it'd be a lot of fun to look into it, whether we find any treasure or not.
1: Good. Then we'll do it. You and me and Laura. It'll be a vacation for all of us.
6: Oh, no. No.
1: What is it, Gimpy? What's the matter?
5: He looks scared to death.
6: The Devil's Well. I hear it again. It's calling me.
1: Oh, come now, Gimpy. You're letting your nerves get the better of
6: you. No. I hear it, I tell you. Listen.
5: We don't hear a thing, Gordon. It's just your imagination.
6: No. I hear it. I hear it.
7: Gimpy. Gimpy, help me. Save me, Gimpy.
6: It's there. In the well. I hear it. And Pedro's calling to me. I hear him.
1: Oh, nonsense. It's just your imagination, Gimpy.
5: Looks as if he's going to faint.
7: Gimpy.
6: There he is.
7: Help me. Save me.
6: That's Pedro in the well. He's calling to me.
5: John, grab him. Good grief. He's dead.

0: And now to continue the story, as it is written in the sealed book. The doctor's examination showed heart failure to be the cause of Gimpy Gordon's death, not an ancient Aztec's curse. In spite of the tragedy, John Dayton went ahead with his plans with undiminished enthusiasm. Laura, his wife, protested, but Harvey added his persuasion to John's, and at last she agreed to go on the treasure hunt with them. A week later, they were ready. John's car loaded with all the necessary equipment.
1: Harvey, I've hardly had a chance to speak to you all week. Before John comes and we start out, you must tell me, what are you planning?
2: Why, Laura, darling, we're just going on a treasure hunt. An expedition from which I expect to return with a fortune.
1: A fortune? From a lost cave? You're not serious.
2: Oh, but I am. It'll be a fortune that I can claim for my own after we return. A very beautiful fortune. You, my dear.
1: Harvey, you don't know what you're saying.
2: But I do. It's the only way out. It's what I had in mind when I sent Gimpy to John in the first place. I've been thinking for a long time that John would have to have an accident.
1: Harvey, I'm afraid.
2: You mustn't be. Just leave everything to me. I'll know what to do when the time comes. And when we get back, we'll be able to be together always.
1: Yes, yes, I know. But suppose someone suspects.
2: No one will. After all, on an expedition of this kind, accidents are bound to happen. No one will be able to prove a thing against us.

0: And just imagine how Gus Wilson and Duck Arnold will look when we invite them over and show them a couple of chests full of old Aztec jewelry. Their eyes will pop right out of their heads.
1: John, for heaven's sake, stop laughing. I can't stand it anymore.
0: Oh, what do you mean, stop laughing? Why, Laura, what's wrong with laughing? I like to laugh. And when I die, I hope I'll die laughing.
1: Well, if you don't stop it, John, I'll die.
2: After that, all three were silent as they drove. The afternoon of the second day, they turned off the highway and, carefully following Gimpy's chart, threaded their way through a series of narrow canyons until they reached a spot between two towering cliffs. Beside a great black rock gaped the dark mouth of a cavern. John directed the unloading of the car, then he led the other two a few feet into the mouth of the cavern, until he found there the end of a slender white string that led into the cave, losing itself in the darkness.
0: Look, there's the string. Well, was old Gimpy Gordon telling the truth or not?
3: Certainly looks as if he was.
1: We're not going to explore the cavern now, are we? Let's wait until morning.
0: Oh, nonsense, my dear. Now's as good a time as any. Harvey, you and Laura go ahead with your flashlights. Laura can carry the rope and you carry the food. And I'll bring the grappling hook.
3: All right, John. Ready, Laura?
0: Now, wait just a second. I ought to try this little special device I brought along to make sure we don't get lost.
3: Huh? A bottle with a spray top and a colorless liquid in it.
0: Uh-huh.
3: Well, I don't get it, John. What's that for?
0: I told you. It's to make sure we don't get lost. Now, watch. I'll spray some of the ink in this bottle on the wall of the cavern. There. Now, I've sprayed a spot on the wall. Now, shine my flashlight on it.
3: Why, I don't see a thing.
0: That's because the ink is a special invisible type. You see, the ink only shows up when you look at it through special glasses. Now, here, Harvey, put on these colored glasses.
3: All right, John.
0: What do you see?
3: Why, George, you're right. The ink has a greenish glow when you look at it through the glasses.
0: Ah, you see, it works. I'm going to use this bottle to spray the ink on the walls of the cave, and it'll mark the proper passage.
1: Oh, John, you always have to amuse yourself with something silly like that, don't you?
0: It isn't silly. It'll give us a double check on the right route so we can't get lost. Now, you two start. I'll bring up the rear, and every 10 feet I'll squirt a little of this stuff on the wall. Then we won't have to worry about Gimpy's string.
2: Uncertainly, the little party groped its way forward, through winding passageways that opened constantly into dozens of other passages. They would have been lost in no time but for the slender white string that led them ever deeper in the echoing depths. Half an hour later, they came out into a great chamber far below the surface. Huge stalactites hung from the ceiling, glistening damply in the beams of their flashlights. They advanced a little way into the underground chamber and put down the ropes and other equipment they were carrying. A low gurgling and moaning of water echoed through the cavern.
0: That's the sound Gimpy mentioned, Harvey. It means we've reached the Devil's Well. Look, over here.
3: A round opening in the floor of the cavern. Yes, this is it, all right.
1: John, be careful.
0: Don't worry about me, Laura. You stay there with our equipment if you like.
3: Say, water isn't gurgling anymore.
0: No. Oh, but Gimpy said it came and went. Must be an underground stream causing it. Say, Harvey, shine your light down here. Let's see how deep it is.
3: 100 feet at least.
0: And to think there's a fortune down under that water. By George, before we go back, what do you say we drop the grappling hook down and see what we can find, huh?
3: Now?
0: Yeah, sure.
3: All right, John. I'll admit I'm kind of curious myself.
0: Harvey, get me the rope and the grappling hook, will you? We may bring up one of those chests the first try.
3: Of course, John. It won't take a second to try our luck. Laura, have you got the rope there?
1: Yes, right here. Harvey, you're not going to do it now?
3: Yes, I am. There's no sense in waiting. We'll be out of here in 30 minutes, free to live our own lives just as we wish.
0: Have you got that rope yet, Harvey?
3: It was tangled, John. I'm bringing it now. Just keep your nerve, Laura. It'll be all over in a minute.
1: Right.
3: Here's the rope, John, and the grappling hook, too.
0: Oh, fine. Just give me a hand with it. Harvey, what are you doing?
3: Just giving you the rope, John, but not quite as you expected. Yeah. Now, try to move your arms.
0: Well, you've bound my arms to my sides, Harvey. What's the meaning of this?
3: I'll tell you what it means, John. It means that you're about to die.
0: Dive? You gone crazy?
3: You fool. Why do you think I arranged this silly treasure trip anyway?
0: You arranged it? Why, I arranged
3: it. That's what you think, but you're wrong. Old Gimby Gordon came to me first with his ridiculous story, and I passed him on to you. I knew to give Laura and me the opportunity we needed to get rid of you.
0: Laura, is this true? Are you in this with Harvey, this murder plot?
1: Harvey, hurry. Please hurry.
0: Oh, so it is true. You two brought me here to kill me. And I thought... What a joke on me.
3: You won't think it's a joke for long. Look at it, in just a minute, you're going down in that well, John. The story we'll tell is that you got tangled in the rope, tripped and fell in. And if anyone comes to fish out your body, John, it was an accident.
0: If anyone comes to fish up my body. Oh, that's a joke, Harvey. You don't know how good a joke it is. But you will. You will.
1: Harvey, make him stop laughing. Make him stop laughing.
3: Now make him stop. Goodbye, John. Oh.
1: He laughed when you pushed him, Harvey. He always said he'd die laughing, and he did. He did.
3: Laura, pull yourself together. It's all over now, do you hear? It's all over.
1: Yes, Harvey, I'm all right. Only let's get away from here. Let's get out of here. No!

0: And now to continue the story as it is written in the sealed book. Laura and Harvey, with a guilty feeling in their very souls, started back to the entrance of the cave, following always the trail of the slender white string. But their progress seemed so slow, all too slow in their hurry to get away from what they were leaving behind in the Devil's Well.
1: Harvey, hurry. Can't you go any faster?
2: No, Laura, I don't dare to. If I tried to go any faster, the string might break and that...
1: What is it? Why have you stopped?
2: Come to the end of the string.
1: What do you mean you can't have? We're not anywhere near the entrance yet.
2: The string ends here. It's tied to a piece of rock.
1: No, no, it can't end here. It must be broken. Look for the other end of it.
2: Oh, here's the rest of it, neatly coiled up on this ledge. Oh. And here's an envelope underneath it. A fresh white envelope.
1: It was, John. It's one of John's jokes, that's it. Quick, what does it say?
2: Dear Laura and Harvey, for some time I've known what was going on between you two. It's time you were both taught a lesson. When old Gimpy Gordon came to me with his story, I saw my way clear to do so. And I have worked out a plan. A plan that will be in operation when you read this letter. This is my plan. As we enter the cave, I shall send you two on ahead. I shall follow and remove the string from the entrance of the cave to the point where you find this letter. After we have reached Devil's Well, I shall contrive somehow to slip away from you two, leaving you alone together.
1: Oh, no.
2: You will, of course, follow the string back toward the mouth of the cave. But when you come to the end where this letter is, you will be forced to stop.
1: So John planned this. He wants to kill us.
2: No, wait. I shall be able to find my way in and out of the cave by means of the special luminous ink, which I shall spray on the walls as I go in. My colored glasses will enable me to see the ink, where your eyes will see nothing. I shall leave you alone in the cave for 12 hours. And if, at the end of that time, you can still stand the sight of each other, I shall cheerfully step out of the picture.
1: Oh, no.
2: For during those 12 hours, you should get well acquainted with each other's true character.
1: What a beast he is.
2: You ask why I do this. Because Dr. Smith has told me that at best, I can hope to live not more than 6 months.
1: No.
2: And under the circumstances, I don't much care what happens.
1: No.
2: My little joke on you is all the punishment I care to inflict. At least you'll always remember that a man is not a fool just because he likes to laugh a lot. Signed, John Dayton. That's all of it, Laura.
1: Harvey. Harvey, listen. He's laughing, Harvey. He's laughing at us.
2: Oh, stop it, Laura. It's just your nerves. You've got to get hold of yourself, or we'll never get out of here.
1: We never will, Harvey. That's why John laughed when you killed him. That's why he's laughing now.
2: Laura, pull yourself together.
1: He played a joke on us, and now he's laughing, laughing.
2: Are you fool? We're going to get out of here, I tell you, we are.
1: We're not. We're not. Never in a million years.
2: We are, I tell you, the same way John planned to get out. He marked the walls of the cavern with special luminous ink, didn't he? Well, those marks will lead us out, too, do you hear? They'll lead us out.
1: No, no, they won't. You have to have special glasses to see it.
2: Yes, but we'll go back to the well where we left the equipment and get the glasses. And then we'll be all right.
1: Oh, no, he won't. That's why he's laughing. Because he had the glasses in his pocket when you pushed him in the Devil's Well, Harvey. He has them in his pocket now.
0: And that is the tale of I'll Die Laughing, as it is written in the sealed book. For days, Laura and Harvey wandered through one corridor after another, seeking the entrance of the cave. John's laughter echoed in their ears, as time and time again they ran into blank walls. Weeks later, a searching party found their bodies lying a scant 100 yards from the entrance.

And now, keeper of the book, before you close the great book, show us the tale we tell next time. This one? Ah, yes. Why, this is amazing. It's the tale of a mad killer who lived alone in a great country house. That is, until two murderers came to live with him. A tale called Design.

0: The sealed book, written by Bob Arthur and David Cogan, is produced and directed by Jock McGregor.
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14: 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Everybody.

0: Lights Out brings you stories of the supernatural and the supernormal, dramatizing the fantasies and the mysteries of the unknown. We tell you this frankly, so if you wish to avoid the excitement and tension of these imaginative plays, we urge you calmly but sincerely to turn off your radio now.
1: This is Arch Obler. Tonight's is a story that's happening because a very long time ago I found myself in the sub-sub-basement of a huge department store. A strange subterranean world of half-lights and half-darknesses. So, to you who thrill to whatever might be beneath the earth, I bring you a tale of sub-basement. After a brief word from Ironized Yeast, Frank Martin.
0: Do you feel droopy these days? Tired out oftener than you ought to be? Losing too much weight, perhaps? Well, if, as may be true of many people nowadays, you simply aren't getting enough vitamin B1 and iron from your food, if that's what's to blame, cheer up. Because Ironized Yeast tablets give you both vital substances in easy-to-take tablet form at a cost of but a few pennies a day. Men and women by the scores and hundreds who used to suffer from these deficiencies now thank the two-way help of Ironized Yeast tablets for glorious pep and strength and needed pounds regained. They tell how today they can really enjoy life again. That's right. They're thanking Ironized Yeast tablets. And now,
2: Lights Out. Everything.

0: But of course I can run an elevator.
1: I was just asking.
0: And I told you. Well, here we are. All right, are you getting out?
1: I suppose so.
0: Suppose so. For 10 years, that's all I've heard. Where do you work? What do you do? Why don't you let me see you?
1: Don't get angry.
0: Oh, I'm not angry. I'm just telling you. Come on, this way.
1: Such a big basement.
0: You don't know the half of it. Like a whole city down here.
1: A person goes to a department store and doesn't know all this is underneath.
0: Say that again.
1: And you're in charge of everything down here?
0: That's another fact. Here. Look at these.
1: What are they? Furnaces?
0: Oil burning. Heats and air conditions, the whole building up above. 20 stories.
1: Well, where is everybody?
0: Nothing but a watchman at this hour of the night. Everything's shut down.
1: Help!
0: What's the matter with you?
1: Nothing.
0: What did you do that for?
1: Oh, I just wanted to hear my voice. It's like a big cave down here.
0: Yelling out like that. Won't you ever grow up?
1: Don't be angry, Arnie.
0: All right, come on.
1: Yes, Arnie.
0: Come on, in here.
1: Another elevator?
0: Well, you want to see everything, don't you?
1: Oh, yes. Yes, I do. Down some more?
0: Yeah. All right.
1: Another basement.
0: Yeah. Go ahead. Plenty of light to see behind.
1: What's down here?
0: Come on over here. I'll show you.

0: You think all the merchandise is brought to all the stores here in the business section? Tunnel system, that's how. Right under the city streets.
1: I had no idea.
0: Mighty few people have. Trains run on those tracks, bring the stuff right in.
1: Trains? Oh, Arnie.
0: You think all I've got to do is make jokes? Do you think the only kind of a train's a big one?
1: Well, I just don't know.
0: These are little ones. They run on electric batteries, just like they have down in the mines. Come on, I'll show you.
1: Where?
0: In the tunnel.
1: But it's so dark.
0: There are lights every little ways. Come on.
1: I don't think so.
0: What's the matter with you?
1: I'm afraid.
0: Oh, for John's sake. For years you've pestered me and pestered me to see... You come along, Emma, you understand?
1: All right. Arnie, this is far enough.
0: Oh, for John's sake, what's the matter with you now?
1: I don't know.
0: Come on, there's one of the little engines parked down at the end of the tunnel. You might as well see it. I'll keep walking.
1: I think I'd like
0: down
1: to...
0: Down this way, you'll see the train.
1: Yes, but Arnie, the lights... Arnie, where are you?
0: Right here.
1: What's the matter?
0: Matter?
1: Oh, why are you standing so close to me?
0: I'm your husband.
1: Oh, Arnie, don't be silly.
0: Emma, I'm going to tell you something.
1: Arnie, what's the matter with
0: you? Listen to me for the last time.
1: Last time? Arnie, what's the matter with you?
0: Do you know that you can't get out of here?
1: What?
0: You can't get out of here.
1: Arnie, what are you talking about? What are you talking about? Oh, Arnie, you haven't made a joke like that in years. The last time you tried to scare me was right after we were married, remember? With that fur piece you made off with a dead animal that had gotten in the bedroom. You remember?
0: I remember. Come along further, Emma.
1: Oh, sure. As long as I know what you're up to, I don't mind. How far are we going?
0: A long way.
1: All right, Arnie. Anything you say.
0: Don't I know it. All right.
1: All right, what?
0: This is as far as we're going.
1: Oh. I feel funny. I've never been under the ground so far in so long. It was very nice of you, Arnie, to take me down here. So interesting. Very nice of you. Arnie, why don't you say something? Arnie, is something the matter? Arnie, really, you can't frighten me. Not now, you know. Arnie, are we waiting for someone? If we are, I think I hear him.
0: Hear him?
1: Well, yes, don't you?
0: No.
1: But I heard something.
0: I tell you, there's no one down here.
1: All right. All right, if you say so, Arnie.
0: If I say so, if I say so, if I say so, can't you say something else but that even now?
1: Now?
0: Yes. Irma, I'm going...
1: There, I heard it again.
0: What?
1: Are there trains running this late at night?
0: Trains?
1: If it's a train, we ought to get out of here. Tunnel's so narrow, Arnie, please.
0: Shut up. Let me listen.
1: Hear it?
0: Will you shut up? Who's there? Who's there?
1: Isn't there supposed to be anyone?
0: Oh, of course not. I saw to it. Is that you? Is that you, Tom?
1: Who's Tom?
0: Tom, are you down here?
1: One of the watchmen.
0: I told him I'd pull his boxes tonight. I told him. Tom! Hey, Tom!
1: What's wrong?
0: Tom, what's the matter with you? Come on out here. Do you hear me? Come out right away or I'm firing you. Tom!
1: Is he playing jokes, too?
0: That fool, I'll break his neck. Get my hands on that.
1: No, man. Arnie, don't leave me. Arnie, where did you go? Arnie, it's so dark, the tunnel. Arnie, where are you?
2: Oh.
1: Arnold, was that you? Arnold, it is you. Did you cry out? What?
0: Stay back.
1: You? That man? Who?
0: From what's left of his face, I think it's Tom.
1: What? What happened? The train run over him? Arnold, answer me, was it?
0: Train? No. Something's torn out his throat.

0: Come on. Got to get out of here.
1: Oh, yes.
0: Something down here.
1: Honey. Honey, wait. I can't go so fast.
0: Police. I'll get the police.
1: Please, honey. Wait for me. Honey, what's the matter? Honey, why are you standing here? Why don't you open the door?
0: Door wasn't closed before.
1: Well, open it.
0: It won't open. It won't open.

0: Ladies and gentlemen, a moment of turning away from this strange story of sub-basement. Yes, and in this moment of turning away from adventure, let's go to an entirely different scene. An office busy with the pressure of wartime work.
1: Well, sure, I'd like to put in more overtime and make more money the same as the other fellows. I should be able to do it, but it's all I can do to keep working 8 hours a day. Often at night, I feel too tired to enjoy my food. I'm jittery. I can't relax. Losing sleep. Losing weight. How it's going to end up, I don't know.
0: Well, if vitamin B1 and iron shortage is your trouble, try ironized yeast tablets. They supply both vital substances.
1: But what makes them so vital?
0: Why, when you don't get enough vitamin B1 from the food you eat, you may lose your appetite, not eat all you need, lose weight, lose pep and energy. And without enough iron, you may be weak and pale. You may feel only half alive.
1: And you say ironized yeast tablets supply both of them?
0: You bet they do. It's this two-way help that's been of such benefit to any number of people with these deficiencies. So if you're short on vitamin B1 and iron, get ironized yeast tablets right away. Then see if pretty soon you don't say,
1: "Oh, it's sure great to feel like myself again. That fagged out feeling is gone. I eat and sleep as I should once more. I'm sure glad I took ironized yeast."
0: And now back to our lights-out story of sub-basement. A man and his wife are far beneath the city streets in the tunnel leading to the sub-basement of a large department.

0: All right. All right. We'll be there in a minute.
1: But are you sure?
0: It's an emergency exit. It's always kept open.
1: Why was that door locked?
0: Well, stop asking me that. I don't know.
1: And that watchman?
0: Stop talking, will you? I don't know anything.
1: Arnie, why did you stop talking? And why stop? You said the emergency exit.
0: That's it.
1: What?
0: Behind those timbers. It's blocked off. You understand? It's blocked off.
1: Oh, what do we do? We can't just stand here. Arnold, that man was killed. There's someone down here. I'm afraid. Oh, Arnold, get me out of here.
0: Oh, wait a minute. Wait a minute. I've got to think.
1: Think.
0: Oh. Whoever killed Tom, not down here necessarily.
1: You don't think so, Arnie?
0: Well, why should he be? Nothing to steal down here. Tom was always borrowing money from people. Somebody he didn't pay back. Yeah, that's it.
1: But the doors...
0: Oh, well, he got out and closed the doors. What of it? We can get out. Come on.
1: Where?
0: I told you, these tunnels lead to the buildings all over the business section. Follow the tunnel to the next sub-basement, to the next building. We'll get out, that's all.
1: Honey, don't get too far ahead of me this time.
0: Well, just walk fast, will you?
1: Yes. Oh, honey, I look forward so very much to tonight. It had been so long since you'd even thought about me. I knew that. And tonight, when you called me up and told me to meet you here, and then when you started to play those crazy, scary jokes before... Even then, I
0: Irma, you see it too?

0: Vincent and after us.
1: Don't talk. Run.
0: Oh, my side. It's hurting.
1: Well, that's too bad.
0: Honey, don't leave me behind. Honey, I can't run any faster. Honey, wait.
1: Oh,
0: oh. Honey. Oh. Honey, what? Oh, honey. Oh, I'm coming. Oh. Honey, oh. What? Your oh. leg.
1: Broken. It's broken.
0: Oh, honey, come on.
1: Can't.
0: Hold on to me. We'll manage.
1: No, no, I
0: But you can't lie here. That thing.
1: It's coming.
0: I don't know. I can't see it.
1: I was running. A rock under my foot.
0: Arnold. Over here, a pile of boxes.
1: What?
0: Hide behind them. If I help you, could you go over
1: yes,
0: there?
1: Yes, hide, hide. Give me your arm.
0: Yes, I will.
1: Oh,
0: come on, dear.
1: Careful.
0: Hold on to me. If you hold my arm tight. Come.
1: Get over there.
0: Come on. I'll help you.
1: Take it easy,
0: That's
1: will
0: it.
1: You?
0: That's it. We're getting there.
1: Hurts.
0: Back here. There.
1: Oh. Oh. Now help me down.
0: Yes.
1: Easy.
0: Here you are.
1: God.
0: Oh, honey. There. Oh. Oh, yeah. Oh, we'll be all right.
1: Oh. Can you see it?
0: No. No, it's gone.
1: Oh.
0: Just don't think about it, Arnie.
1: What was it? Emma, do you hear me? What was it? Well, you went to school. You studied things like that. That thing. What was it? Emma, didn't you hear me?
0: Yes. I heard you.
1: Well, what was it? What was it? Was it a lizard? Yes. Some kind of a lizard. That's it. It was a lizard.
0: Some kind of a lizard.
1: Why do you say it that way?
0: I saw it good, Arnie.
1: Well?
0: In school, one of the books, there was an animal like that.
1: How did it get down here? A lizard that big?
0: Oh, no, you don't understand. Geology book. The thing wasn't a lizard, exactly.
1: Huh?
0: It was a dinosaur.
1: Are you crazy?
0: No. I'm telling you what I saw. It sort of sat up on its hind feet. Just like the picture in the book.
1: What are you trying to do? Make me crazy, too? Why, those things died millions of years ago.
0: Arnie, look.
1: Huh?
0: Way down the tunnel. By the light. It is a dinosaur.
1: Don't move.
0: Arnie, it is a dinosaur.

0: Has it gone away?
1: I don't know.
0: It's been so long.
1: Just don't move.
0: It just looked at us.
1: Yeah.
0: Why doesn't it come after us? Why?
1: Maybe it didn't see us.
0: What?
1: Well, it was like something that had been in the dark for a long, long time.
0: Yes.
1: Oh. Don't move around.
0: Oh, there's so little room back here.
1: Oh, would you rather go out there?
0: Oh, don't be angry with me, Ernie.
1: Angry? Why should I be angry? Irma, you went to school. You studied those things. You called it a
0: dinosaur.
1: Yeah. All these hours, I've been thinking, how could a thing like that, which was supposed to have passed out of the world so many years ago, how could it be alive now?
0: I don't know.
1: Irma, listen, I know. This tunnel under the business district, they were putting on an extension, blasting in the rock. Maybe that thing came out from inside the earth.
0: Maybe.
1: You're not frightened, are you?
0: No.
1: Why not?
0: Because I'm with you.
1: If it came back, what could I do for you?
0: It's just being with you.
1: Yeah.
0: I keep thinking.
1: And what?
0: That poor watchman.
1: Yeah, it'll really be something when it's morning and everyone finds out about it.
0: What do you think they'll do?
1: They'll hunt it down. The police will get it soon enough.
0: Arnold.
1: Yeah?
0: Arnold, what if it won't be here then?
1: Huh?
0: It's been hours since we last saw it standing down there. What if it's gone back where it came from?
1: It's all right with me.
0: But what if they're not...
1: And they'll hunt it down. They'll find it.
0: Arnold, what's that?
1: It's all right. Everything's all right.
0: But what was...
1: 6 o'clock. That was the bell back in the basement. The day engineer turned off one of the sprinkler alarms.
0: Oh, Arnie. Come on. Come on, I'll help you.
1: Oh, wait.
0: But you said
1: wait.
0: There was...
1: Look. Over there. Back. It's back.
0: Help! Help!
1: No, stop it. Don't! Help! Bless you. He's looking right at us.
2: Oh. Well, they didn't hear us, but it did.
1: It's starting this way.
0: Oh, my leg, Arnie.
1: Oh, how slowly it's moving. As if it can hardly see. That's it, Emma, that's it.
0: What?
1: It's blind. That thing is blind. It's lived under the earth so long it can't see.
0: But it's still coming this way. Oh, Arnie, come on.
1: I can't.
0: Hold on to me.
1: Let
0: we'll...
1: me alone. Go ahead.
0: No, try. I'll carry
1: you. Crazy. You can't carry
0: I
1: me.
0: I will.
1: Go ahead, Emma. Go ahead, I tell
0: I
1: you.
0: Won't
1: go
0: help.
1: On. Don't stay here, I tell you. Go
0: oh,
1: on.
0: Arnie, please listen to
1: Why
0: me.
1: Why should you stay here with me? I wanted to kill you tonight, you hear me? I brought you down here to kill you.
0: Oh, Arnie, no, you're only saying
1: you.
0: That.
1: I'm telling you the truth. I brought you down here to kill you.
0: No, Arnie, I'll stay with
1: will
0: you. You.
1: Listen
0: I won't
1: to me.
0: Let you...
1: I brought you down here to kill you. Now, that's the truth. Look at me and believe it, because it's the truth.
0: That's why you...
1: That's why I suddenly got so wonderful. I was sick and tired of you. I was sick and tired of living. So I brought you down here to kill you and then kill myself.
0: Arnie.
1: Look at it out there. It's feeling its way along. Well, he'll take care of me, but... You've got to get out of here, Irma.
0: No.
1: You've got to get out. I deserve to die, but Irma, not you. You're so blasted good. I guess that's why I got tired of you, but that's no reason for you to die. Irma, stop looking at me like that. You've got to get out. Run straight down the tunnel. Keep running and you'll get away. Irma, just don't look at me. Get going.
0: No, Arnold.
1: Why don't you say what you've always said to me all these years? Just as you say, Arnie. Just as you say. Oh, Irma. Irma, will you get out of here?
0: How slowly it moves.
1: Irma.
0: It is blind.
1: Oh, bless you. Look, will you listen to me? Will you go? You've got to go or they'll think I've killed you.
0: No, they won't. They
1: yes,
0: won't.
1: Yes, they will. I left a note back home for the police. I told them I had killed you. If that thing kills you and me, they'll still think I was the one who did it. Now, do you want me to be a murderer? Do you want that?
0: You left a note?
1: Yes, yes. Don't you remember I turned back after you went out the door on the dining room table? Irma, get out of here and get that note. Don't make them think I killed you and I didn't, and I don't want to. You're such a good... You're too good for me. And I was tired, and I was crazy. Don't make me a murderer, Irma.
0: Arnie. Goodbye.
1: Goodbye? Yes, Irma. Yes, hurry. Run fast. Straight ahead. He won't get you, I promise.
0: Arnie.
1: Go. All right. You blind thing, you. Here I am. Yeah. Here I am. Here. I'm not scared. Come and get me.

0: try, Mr. Obler. You'll never get me down in my sub-basement again.
1: On the contrary, Frank, I should imagine tonight's story would make you extremely curious about subterranean matters. Remember, at the very start of the play, I said something about the play happening because of something that had happened to me a very, very long time ago?
0: Yes, of course I do.
1: Well, the fact of the matter is, Frank, it happened when I was just a child. My going down into that sub-basement and the memory of it stayed with me all these years. It's those deep impressions we get as children which are truly wonderful. For a child sees with young, untired eyes and thinks with a young, untired mind. A child is constantly seeing the wonder of the world, the sweet water falling out of the heavens, people's faces, no one of them exactly alike, and green things growing out of the earth with colors hanging over them, and the wonder of things being born out of nothingness, and the equal wonder of sleep and awakening and dying. These are the things which our older, tired mind, well, the eyes forget to see, and the tired head forgets to think and marvel at.
0: Now, have you anything to tell us so we can anticipate next week's play, Mr. Obler?
1: Yes, I think I can say without qualification that it's a play close to the thoughts of everyone listening in. But first, a word from you, Frank.
0: Friends, would you give a few pennies a day to regain your old-time pep and sparkle? Regain the pounds you need to feel and look like your old-time self? Then if, as with many others, vitamin B1 and iron shortage is all that's wrong, get ironized yeast tablets. Now, a run-down condition may stem from other causes. 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But if you're simply short vitamin B1 and iron, remember, ironized yeast tablets supply both vital substances. They cost but a few pennies a day, and you don't risk even those few pennies. For if you don't begin to eat better, to look and feel stronger, peppier, and more alive, the cost of the first bottle will be refunded to you in full by Ironized Yeast, Box IY, Rahway, New Jersey. And now, what about next week, Mr. Obler?
1: Well, Frank, to live forever. To live forever. Which one among us has not thought of that? To live forever. Through these years and the next and all through space and all through time. That's what our play is about next week, and it's titled The Immortal Gentleman. But that, as usual, is next week.
0: Yes, tune in next Tuesday again for Arch Obler's eerie story, The Immortal Gentleman. And if you need more vitamin B1 and iron, be sure to try ironized yeast. But remember, there's only one ironized yeast. You'll know it instantly by the yellow and orange package and by the big letters IY on the container and on each

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1: Let go of my arms. 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All the money you want.
2: No, Fred, no!
1: You monsters! I'll make you pay for this!
3: Midnight, the witching hour when the night is darkest, our fears the strongest, and our strength at its lowest ebb. Midnight, when the graves gape open and death strikes. How? You'll learn the answer in just a minute in Murder's a Lonely Business.

0: And now, Murder at Midnight. Unusual stories of terror and mystery by radio's masters of the macabre. This tale, a study of murder in duet, is by William Morwood. Its title, Murder's a Lonely Business. At a cemetery, a burial is taking place.
1: For as much as it hath pleased Almighty God at his great mercy to take unto himself the soul of our brother,
0: the two chief mourners, Fred and Grace Tilson, stand beside the open grave.
1: Earth to earth,
0: and as he looks at his wife,
1: ashes,
0: bitter thoughts course through Fred's mind.
2: Look at her. Look at her standing there, dabbing her eyes with a handkerchief. Tears. Real tears after what she did, after what she made me do. She doesn't know what sincerity is, or love or pity either. She's hard. Hard all the way through. And I never knew, never even suspected to, till we killed him. Now, that's the way she acted. I'll never forget it. Never. A nightmare always. How can I go on living with her? How can I ever trust her again? What am I to do? Oh, Lord, I'd give anything for a drink.
3: But think I ever marry that sniveling creature. I believe he's really crying. Really sorry. As if he cared a hoop about his Uncle Edward outside of the money he could get out of him. He was ready enough to help put the old man out of the way the other night. Now his nerve's gone. All he can think about is a drink. That's the only time I feel safe with him. When he's drunk. And not always then. The way he's been carrying on lately, Lord knows what he'll say or do next. I'll have to watch him every minute of the time. He's a fool. An idiot.
1: Through thy mercy, O our Lord, who livest and reignest with the Father and the Holy Ghost, ever one God, world without end. Amen.
2: Amen.
3: Amen. Goodbye, Uncle Edward. They're throwing dirt on your coffin now. But you won't mind. You're cold and silent now. Very different from the way you were 3 nights ago.
2: 3 nights ago. Was that all it was? Another lifetime, but... Yes, that's right. Driving up to his house in the dark. Letting ourselves in.
4: Uncle Edward.
3: He must be up in his study.
4: I guess so. Servant's night out. Uncle Edward?
3: The door above opened, and Uncle Edward started down the marble staircase. In my mind's eye, instead of Uncle Edward, I could see my friends, a whole crowd filling the room, and myself in a gorgeous gown descending to greet them. A much more fitting picture than the stodgy form of Uncle Edward as he came down toward us.
5: Well, this is a surprise.
2: I thought we'd drop in, Uncle Edward. It's been a long time.
5: 6 weeks, to be exact, Fred. How are you, Grace?
3: Wonderful, thanks, Uncle Edward.
5: Well, I'm glad to hear it. You look a little off your feed. Come on into the library. You'll be more comfortable here. Oh, drink, Fred?
2: Why,
5: don't be polite. From what I hear, you're rarely seen without one these days.
3: You sound as if you'd had spies watching us, Uncle Edward.
5: It's entirely possible. What? I've certainly been interested in your activities. For instance, I hear you can be found at a gambling house almost every evening, Grace.
3: Oh, only the fashionable ones, where everybody goes. You've got to keep in the swim nowadays.
5: If you can afford it. You can't. Not on Fred's salary.
3: That's the trouble.
2: Well, frankly, Uncle Edward, that's why we've come here tonight. We're in a jam again.
5: Money?
3: What else?
5: And you want me to bail you out, huh? Well, I'll be equally frank with you. This time, I'm not going to do it.
2: Well, just this
5: time. I'm sorry I've helped you out of messes often enough in the past. Each time, I hoped you'd pull yourself together, settle down, and lead solid, respectable lives. But each time, you disappointed me. Now, I've given up hoping.
2: Uncle Edward, I promise you...
5: Too late, Fred. I can't believe your promises anymore. I've given you and Grace every chance. Now, I am washing my hands of you. You can't expect help from me ever again. Now or in the future.
3: Exactly What does that mean?
5: My lawyer's coming here tomorrow, and I'm going to cut Fred out of my will. Cut him out entirely.
4: Uncle Edward.
5: Every cent I have is to be left to charity.
4: Why, you're not serious. You can't be. Why, it's not fair. I'm your only nephew, and
5: there's no use talking, Fred. My mind is made up. Now, would you care to discuss the weather?
3: No.
5: I thought you wouldn't, Grace.
3: Come along, Fred. Uncle Edward, I advise you to change your mind about this.
5: I beg your pardon?
3: Because if you don't, you may live to be sorry.
4: We went outside. Grace was in a white rage, and I was all jumping myself. We walked around the garden paths, trying to get hold of ourselves before we started back to town.
3: You know what this means, don't you, Fred? The end of everything. We'll never be able to get credit once it's known that Uncle Edward's cut us off.
4: Yes, I know.
3: Somehow, some way, we've got to stop him from changing his will.
4: But how? You know there's no use arguing with him. He's as stubborn as a mule. Besides, there's no time left. He's going to do it tomorrow.
3: I know. Unless, of course, something happens to him before that.
4: Such as?
3: He could die.
4: What?
3: Suddenly.
4: Some chance he's as healthy. Grace, what are you thinking of?
3: You know.
4: You're mad.
3: If you want to spend the rest of your life struggling with debts, not able to do anything, I don't.
4: But
3: everything's perfect for it. The old man's alone in the house. No one knows we call this evening. No one will.
4: Stop it. I won't listen to you.
3: Oh, be a man for once in your life. Everything you want. Money, luxury. For 5 minutes' work.
4: Yes, but how?
3: The gun. The gun he keeps in the desk in his study. You've seen it.
4: Yes, but...
3: We'll take the money, valuables, to make it look like a robbery. Well, what are you afraid of? The sight of a little blood?
4: Grace, I don't know you when you talk like this.
3: I know what I'm after for both of us. It's our only chance of a future. Together. Are you coming?
4: Yes.
3: All right. Then let's go in. The servants will be coming back. We haven't any time to waste.
4: We went back into the house, climbed the long staircase to Uncle Edward's study. My mouth was dry, my knees were shaking, and we reached the landing.
3: Knock on the door.
4: Grace, suppose
3: it's too late to suppose anything. Knock.
6: Yes?
5: Come in. I was expecting you back.
4: You were?
5: Certainly. I didn't think you let the money go that easily. Not after Grace's threat.
3: What do you mean?
5: You should have been a man, Grace. You've a completely ruthless streak in you. You'll stop at nothing to get what you're after. No wonder you've led poor Fred around by the nose so long.
4: Now, look here, Uncle Edward.
5: Sorry to hurt your feelings, Fred, but you must admit it's true. Now, if you two will explain why you came back...
4: We hope to make you change your mind.
5: You should know me better than that. I've said my last word.
3: Not your last, Uncle Edward. Not yet.
4: What Grace means
5: you
4: is...
5: You don't have to explain, Fred. Her interest in my desk explains itself. The right-hand drawer, Grace. Were you by any chance looking for this?
4: The gun.
5: Yes, I took the precaution of removing it. As I said, I was expecting you back.
3: I don't know what you're talking about, Uncle Edward. I was only looking for your checkbook. I thought the least that you could do was to help us out of our present difficulties.
5: It's a good story, Grace, but not quite good enough. Now, as it's almost 12, perhaps you'd both be good enough to leave my house permanently.
3: Well, you win, Uncle Edward. I suppose we were foolish to think that we could find a soft spot in that stone heart of yours.
5: You were foolish, all right. This way.
3: This reminds me of the old days when Fred and I were first married, when we used to come and visit you. You used to see us to the head of the stairs when it came time to go, just like this.
5: That was a long time ago.
3: I wish those days could come back.
5: Impossible. Well, good night, Fred, and goodbye.
3: Well, aren't you going to shake hands with your only nephew?
5: Well, since it's for the last time, goodbye, Fred.
3: Hold him, Fred. He's on, Fred.
5: What? Let go of me,
3: no,
5: Grace.
3: No, Fred. Get him. What?
5: No. Now, I'll give you money. All the money you want.
3: No, Fred. No.
5: You monsters. I'll make you pay for this. Down.
4: Grace. What did we do? What did you make me?
3: Get down there. Quick.
7: There's no pulse. His heart. He's dead. Grace, when they find him...
3: An accident. The old man tripped on the stairs and broke his back. The money's ours, Fred. Everything we wanted.
7: What's that? Grace, you heard?
8: Stairs, and the white-faced couple staring at each other. Did they hear a voice from beyond? Is it possible for the dead to make the living pay for
0: murder at midnight?

0: And now, here is Grace Tilson to continue our story.
1: It went according to plan. The inquest raised no ugly questions or suspicions. And then after Uncle Edward's funeral, we settled down in the great old mansion. I could have been happy. So happy. Except for Fred. He'd taken to drinking again. Haven't you had enough, Fred?
2: Another little drink won't do me.
1: You're such an idiot. The way you've been acting ever since...
2: We did in poor Uncle Edward. Don't be afraid to say it, Grace. We're alone now.
1: Why did you give up your job so suddenly?
2: I'm a rich man now. No need to work.
1: But it looks so suspicious. And the way you've let yourself slip. That dirty shirt. You haven't shaved in 2 days.
2: Don't tell me you're ashamed of me.
1: I can't ask anyone to the house. And I had such plans for us. Entertaining, parties, making a name for ourselves.
2: Sorry, that's not my idea of a career.
1: In heaven's name, what is?
2: Drinks. More drinks. Then another one.
1: I won't let you turn into a drunken bum. I won't be disgraced like that.
2: I'll do exactly what I like, and you won't stop me. Don't forget, my love. We share a little secret together.
1: I'm not forgetting.
2: No matter what happens, you're tied to me for the rest of your life.
1: I wouldn't be too sure of that, Fred. If I get a chance at what I want, you won't stand in my way. Nothing will.
2: What did she mean by that? I thought about it, brooded over it, couldn't forget it. Then one evening as we sat together in a nightclub, things became clearer.
1: Did you hear me, Fred?
2: What?
1: I said I wanted a cigarette.
2: Oh, certainly, Mother. Here you are. Match?
1: If you can hold it steady enough. Why do you have to get soused every time we go out?
2: A tribute to your intoxicating charm.
1: Oh, don't be so... Oh, well, there's Ronnie.
2: Good old Ronnie. Dowager's delight.
1: Now, if you'll only look over this way.
2: With that dress you're wearing? You will.
1: Ronnie! Oh, Ronnie!
2: The change that came over her. Smile. Sparkling eyes as he came over to our table.
3: Well, hello there. This is a pleasant surprise, bumping into you again, Tilson.
2: Getting to be a regular routine. The theater, the races, everywhere I go with Grace.
3: Yes, we seem to share a lot in common, Fred.
1: Sit down, Ronnie. What do you have to drink?
3: Oh, nothing, thanks. I've had my quota for the evening.
1: Well, I'm glad someone knows when to stop.
2: Maybe Ronnie's got other vices.
3: I have, Fred. One of them's dancing. You mind if I take Grace out on the floor for a turn?
2: Why ask me? I'm sure Grace will agree to anything you say.
1: Fred, now what kind of a nasty...
3: Oh, come on, Grace. Fred didn't mean anything. Well, see you later, old boy.
2: They danced well together. As I watched them, I remembered the things I'd heard about Ronnie. Of his rich wife who died so conveniently. And the fortune he'd run through. I saw Grace look into his eyes. Their lips moved. The suspicion grew on me till it became a certainty. They were plotting my death. The veins stood out in my forehead. My hands grew cold. But I knew exactly what I had to do. I had to strike first. I had to kill them before they killed me. If only I knew what they were plotting. If only I could hear. They were whispering to each other.
3: Grace, darling, you're so silent.
1: It's Fred. How dare he act that way?
3: Oh, he's a very unpleasant person.
1: Of course, he's under the weather, but that's no excuse.
3: Just means he doesn't give a rap for you. Never has.
1: Well, don't let's talk about him.
3: Right. Music's lovely.
1: Yes.
3: So are you.
1: Ronnie.
3: You dance like an angel. I could hold you in my arms forever. Oh, we're just made for each other. You know that, Grace? Don't you?
1: I'd rather not think about it.
3: But you must. Have you considered what we talked about the other day?
1: It's impossible.
3: Why? I love you more than anything in the world. We have the same tastes and ambitions. We could be a wonderful success together.
1: But...
3: You love me too, don't you?
1: Oh, yes, yes.
3: Well, then what's stopping us? What's so precious about the life of a drunken bum?
1: Fred's my husband.
3: Husband? Do you love him? Even respect him?
1: No. I did feel sorry for him, but not anymore. Not after tonight. I hate him.
3: That's more like it. Well, then there's nothing to interfere.
1: Except...
3: the danger? Leave that in my hands. You have just one job to do, Grace.
1: And that?
3: Get Fred up to my place in the mountains for a vacation. I guarantee he'll never come back.
1: I don't know if I should have been suspicious. Fred agreed to go up to Ronnie's place with surprising ease. It was almost as if he'd been expecting the invitation. The night we planned to do it, we sat in the living room, just the three of us. Ronnie was playing the piano.
4: I'm afraid I'm awfully rusty. I haven't practiced in weeks.
1: It sounds grand to me, Ronnie.
2: Why don't you join him, Grace? I know you're just dying to play with Ronnie. Duet, I mean.
4: Well, that's all we have time for anyway. I promised the Pearsons we wouldn't be late.
2: Oh, that beach picnic. Tell you the truth, I don't feel much like it.
1: But you promised to go, Fred.
4: Do you a world of good, old boy. Wonderful night for a swim.
2: You both seem very anxious to get me down to that lake.
4: Why, not at all. If you want Grace and me to go alone...
2: All right, I'll come. But I've got to go upstairs for my bathing suit. Wait for me here.
4: Well, hurry it up, old boy.
5: All set, Grace? You know exactly what to do?
1: I think so.
5: You make a great fuss about Fred drinking. That'll be remembered afterwards. I'll take care of him at the raft. Push his head underwater
1: and... He'll struggle. He'll call out.
5: Not in the condition he's in. He's as weak as a baby. Be all over in a few minutes. I'll swim back.
1: Ronnie!
5: Yes?
1: Isn't there some other way? We love each other so much. Can't we just...
5: Run off together?
3: Let's be realistic, darling. We need the money. His money. Love in a cottage isn't our style.
1: I suppose not. Where is he? What's keeping him so long?
5: I'm just as glad. Come on, Grace. I want to make sure there's an extra bottle of whiskey for him in the car. This way, darling. Through here, into the garage.
1: Give me your hand, Ronnie.
5: Now, darling, everything's going to be all right.
1: Just being with you. Ronnie.
5: Yes?
1: I saw something moving.
5: Where?
1: Over there. Behind the car.
5: A Fred!
4: Hello. Thought I'd hurry things up by coming straight out to the garage.
1: Well, you gave us quite a start.
2: Why, Grace? Something on your conscience?
4: Well, the Pearsons will be on our necks if we don't get started soon. Now, in you go. We're off to the races.
2: But just try to pick the winner. We drove out to the road, the winding road that led down to the valley. I knew just the spot where I had to leave them. From there on, their only companion would be the man with a sickle. Slow down, Ronnie.
5: Huh?
2: I'm not going to the picnic after all. My head's splitting.
1: But it's too late to drive you back, Fred.
2: You won't have to. I'll walk. Just let me out.
4: Very well.
1: But, Ronnie...
3: It's all right, Grace. We don't want Fred to have a miserable time at the picnic when we can settle things so much better this way.
2: Oh, thanks. I hate to run out on you, but I've got my health to think of.
4: Oh, sure. Oh, incidentally, there's a shortcut back to the house through the fence there.
2: I don't see it.
4: Go on ahead. I'll turn the headlights on it.
2: Oh, thanks. Well, so long. Have a good trip. Where are you going?
1: Fred, look out!
4: Shut up!
1: Ronnie, you ran him down. You killed him.
5: It's what we wanted, isn't it?
1: But not here. Not out here on the road.
5: It'll look like a hit-and-run accident. We'll double back at the bottom of the hill and pretend we came from another direction.
1: Oh, we won't get away with it, Ronnie. It's no use. They'll catch us this time.
5: Snap out of it, Grace. Sorry, but you've got to get hold of yourself.
1: Yes, I must. I can't go all to pieces. My hands are trembling. So where are you going?
5: Take the wheel. You're going to drive.
1: No, I can't.
5: Now move over. Go on.
1: No.
5: Now drive. Your life depends on it. Both our lives.
1: I started down the steep zigzag road, and slowly, my nerves relaxed. As the car swooped around the curves, I felt a strange acceleration.
5: Easy on these curves, Grace. It's a sheer drop if we go over the cliff.
1: Are you scared now, Ronnie?
5: Well, I want to keep my neck in one piece.
1: You needn't worry. I'm a good driver. Fred always...
4: What's the matter?
6: Nothing.
4: Keep your mind on the road. There's a hairpin bend ahead of here that... Hey, look out!
6: Okay, I see it. I pushed on the brake. The pedal went all the way to the floor, but nothing caught. Nothing!
7: No, Grace. Now do you know what I was doing there in the garage? I disconnected the brakes.
6: He did it! Fred!
4: The fence, Grace! The fence!
6: He connected them!
7: Yes, Grace! I meant to kill you and Ronnie before you killed
4: me. Grace, slow down!
6: Oh, Ronnie, for heaven's sake, don't!
4: I can't!
7: Slow down! Grace, coming after you. It's too late now. And a long drop to the rocks below.
6: Ronnie!
7: See you soon, Grace!
6: Ronnie!

0: how it works out, Phil. And you, Grace, you made one little mistake the night you killed me. You thought that company in crime made it easier. But it doesn't. Murder is a lonely business. A very lonely business.
1: One body lying crumpled in the middle of the road, and two more in the shattered wreckage of the car at the foot of the cliff. Three people, lonely no longer, as the clock strikes 12 for murder
2: at midnight.

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0: The part of Grace was played by Helen Shields. Wendell Holmes was her husband. Carl Emery, her lover. With music by Charles Paul, Murder at Midnight was directed by Anton M. Lee.

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0: X-1 and the Robert Sheckley story, Early Model.
1: Of course, Professor Sligert claimed the trouble was that the Protech was an early model, but then he invented it. He sprung the thing on me just before I took off for my scouting contact mission to Tells 4 in the Betelgeuse sector.
2: Here, Bentley, put this on.
1: What is it?
2: A new model. It's called a Protech.
1: What's it for?
2: Now, you'll wear it on your mission.
1: Now, look, Sligert, I already have to carry enough equipment to give varicose veins to an elephant. Linguacine, that's 22 pounds. I can't do without it, or I can't translate native languages. Concentrated food, water, subspace radio, weapons, medical kit. Now, how much does this thing weigh?
2: 72 pounds. Try it on.
1: Look, I won't promise
2: it to fits right on your back. Here, I'll snap the harness. It's fine.
1: It digs into my back. There's a sharp thing back
2: That's
1: there.
2: That's the sensory link. It has to be at that angle.
1: But my back...
2: We're working on the problem. Now, don't worry.
1: What does it do?
2: Protech is a perfect protection for initial planet contact. There are pseudoprotein computer banks and an Anderson Woodward force field projector. Wherever the Protech senses danger... Yeah, look, I'll show you. I take this slide rule and swing at you.
1: Hey, where did everybody go? Who turned off the lights? Hey, Sligert, where am I? Sligert, get me out of here. Sligert! What happened?
2: The Protech went on.
1: Ooh.
2: It encased you in the AW force field. I released by master control. You can turn it off with this button on your chest. Perfect. Perfect.
1: Yeah, but 73 pounds.
2: Well, this is an early model. I've used every weight-saving device possible, but unfortunately, early models are always a little bulky.
1: All right, all right. How do I take it off?
2: I'm not going to tell you.
1: Huh?
2: We're not going to take chances of having valuable equipment discarded just because it might be a little uncomfortable. Bentley, you're going to an alien planet. It's necessary that you be protected at all times.
1: Look, I've got enough sense to figure out when to wear this thing.
2: Yeah. Suppose you find a native seemingly friendly, you'd want to take off this heavy, uncomfortable Protech. But suppose you misjudge their attitude.
1: Sligert, I can take care of myself.
2: That's what Atwood said before he left for Atopus 3. We never heard from him. Bentley, can you turn a knife thrust from the rear? Have you got eyes in the back of your head? Protech has. We're not going to risk $8 million worth of equipment just because you might be uncomfortable.
1: Suppose it blows a fuse or pops a wire.
2: We've got triple everything with a power supply good for a century. Bentley, after this field test, the Protech will be standard equipment for all explorers.
1: Well, all right. I'll try to get used to it. But it feels like I'm carrying a 72-pound monkey on my back. I carried it for 6 weeks on the way to Tells 4. And the added weight loused up my coordination in landing, so I burned out about 7 acres with backlash from the braking suit. The radio receiver buried in my ear itched, and my back was rubbed raw from the carrying strap. I piled on my linguacine and the other equipment and staggered out. My instructions were to fraternize with the Aborigines and establish a trade pact if possible. I found two of them standing outside the tail fins when the hull had cooled enough to get out. They were bipeds, orange-skinned with thick, short tails, and they were armed with stone axes and clubs. I stepped out of the lock, and they started talking fast. I realized I hadn't turned on my linguacine, so I tuned it in and threw the switch.
3: I dare say it's a manifestation of some supernatural quality, eh, Wassel, old chap?
1: Without a doubt, old man.

0: tapes recorded by BBC announcers. It takes a little getting used to when you hear some walking vegetable from the Canopus system talking like the helm service. Well, the Tellians were pretty excited by my arrival.
1: How strange. Unbelievable.
0: Most improper, you know.
1: I suppose it can talk.
0: I come as a friend. A friend.
1: Well,
0: it does talk. Dreadful accent. But what can you expect, eh?
1: Foreigners, you know.
0: You know, old boy? I definitely sense an evil.
1: Oh, now, come. We're both ghost doctors. Surely if there was an evil, we'd both sense it.
0: Well, let's ask, shall we?
1: Let's.
0: I say, are you evil? Me?
1: Why, yes. You see, we're the village ghost doctors. It's our job to ferret out evil, so to speak.
0: It's our cup of Hugel, so to speak.
1: Are you evil?
0: Oh, no. No.
1: He says he's not evil.
0: Well, how do you know?
1: If he doesn't, who does?
0: My dear fellow, appearances aren't everything. Surely you recall the legend of Hatafe, the god tempted the chief...
1: Please, my dear chap, I'm as well aware of religious precedent as you are.
0: The two of them stood there, lashing their orange tails, accusing each other of heresy. The linguistine finally couldn't handle the theological discussion and cut out before Overload blew a circuit. Eventually, they must have decided something because the short one carrying the stone axe turned to me.
1: Stranger, we've decided not to kill you.
0: Not yet. Anyway, we'll go to the village and purify ourselves. Then we'll initiate you into the club.
1: The club? The Society of Ghost Doctors. You see, no evil thing can become a ghost doctor. It just isn't done, you know.
0: Oh, we'll find out the truth that way.
1: Clever. Eh?
0: I'm deeply grateful.
1: But if you're evil, we'll destroy you. Have to. Our job, you know.

0: Now back to X minus one, an early model.
1: Sligert, calling Professor Sligert at home base. Come in.
2: Go ahead, Bentley. Report.
1: I'm in the village now. They're about to initiate me as some kind of priest. All I have to do is pass some kind of test. And, by the way, if I don't pass, they're going to kill me.
2: Ah, that's good.
1: What's funny?
2: They can't hurt a hair on your head, not with Protek on the job.
1: They seem awfully confident that they can.
2: Primitive cultures always overestimate the power of their weapons. Don't worry. Just let Protek take care of you.
3: Go ahead, old boy. It's purified ceremonial food.
1: But I can't.
4: Why not? We purified with 7 sprinklings of strychnine, according to ritual.
1: It's a taboo. I'm only allowed to eat my own supplies. A tribal taboo, you know.
3: How primitive.
4: Positively pagan.
3: Well. Oh, shall we get on with it? We'll dispense with the written exam and get right down to the oral.
4: Tell me, what do you think of evil?
1: Well, it isn't good.
3: Ah.
4: Well put.
3: Well, in that case, you have no objection to receiving the sacred and very holy spear that Cran Clue brought down from the abode of the small gods, brandishing of which brings good on a man?
1: Oh, I would be honored to receive it.
4: Very well, then. The ceremony can commence.
3: Oh, stranger from the skies, accept from us the spear of sanctity. Evil cannot abide the presence of this spear. Take then our blessings with it. Here, here, O stranger, take the spear!
1: What? Confounded Protek, where's that release button? Sligert, Sligert, come in! Oh, he's probably out to lunch. Gotta get that force field off. Listen, I'm terribly sorry,
5: begin
1: but I...
5: Begin purification, Dodge! We are in the presence of evil spirits!
1: Oh, no, I can explain.
4: You cannot accept the sacred spear?
1: Well, you see, I've got this protective device. It's sort of like a shield, you know? It doesn't like spears. It doesn't trust them. You couldn't give me a sacred gourd?
4: No.
3: Who ever heard of a sacred gourd?
1: Poppycock! Look, you'll just have to take my word for it. I'm not evil. Really. Scout's honor.
4: Our course is clear.
3: Transparent.
4: We won't kill you at once. We'll pray for you.

0: through the night. And perhaps in the morning, things will turn out better.
1: If not, sorry, old boy, but you understand our position. We'll just have to kill you. Can't be helped. Regulations, you know.
2: Yes, yes, Bentley, I understand. Well, primitive people are notoriously treacherous. They might have stabbed you with the spear.
0: Look, Sligot, I'm positive there was no such intent. After all, you have to start trusting people sometime.
2: Not with $1 billion worth of equipment in your charge.
0: Don't you understand? The Protech wouldn't let me accept their sacred spear. That means I might be evil. Now, what if I can't pass the initiation test tomorrow? Look, tell me how to take it off.
2: Oh, no. We want you back alive. There's no way they can hurt you through the Protech field. Now, try to have a little faith.
0: The campfires burned all night, and I could hear the chants of the ghost doctors. At least 3 or 4 times during that night, the Protech force field howled on and off, but I was too tired to care. In the morning, the 2 Tellians came to see me and stood switching their fat orange tails politely while the linguistine translated for me.
1: There were great sounds from your hut last night, sounds of torment, as if you were wrestling with a devil, so to speak.
0: I'm a restless sleeper.
1: Yes. Yes, of course.
0: Quite.
1: By the way, Elding, did you pray for purification last night?
0: Hmm? Oh, yes. Yes, yes, I did.
3: And was your prayer granted?
0: Yes. Oh, yes, sure. Certainly. Not a bit of evil around me.
3: Well, if you can't be initiated, we'll have to destroy you.
1: We made that clear, didn't we?
0: Oh, yes. Quite clear. The initiation ritual took the whole day. It was sort of a cross between a Shriners' convention and a performance of Das Rheingold at the Met. Luckily, no one tried to hand me a ceremonial spear or point a club in my direction, so the Protech kept its grimy force field to itself. Finally, around supper time, the Tellians pounded the last tail on the ground, and everyone stopped and paid close attention.
3: Oh, brothers, this alien has come across the vast emptiness to be our brother. With this initiation, we purge him of evil and make him one of us. Brother, now you are a ghost doctor with all the privileges and perquisites pertaining thereto. And in friendship, I extend to you the claw of friendship.
0: Well, thanks.
3: We have only to shake claws, and the ceremony is concluded.
0: All right, brother. Give me some skin. Slip me 7. No, no, listen, turn it off. He just wants to shake hands. You're spoiling everything. Off. Off. Now, where's that button? Off! Evil! Evil!
3: Evil. Well, there it is, you know. We hoped we could muddle through, but you can't win them all, you know. There's only one thing left. Kill the devil!
0: About 30 of the Tellians heaved stone spears at me, and naturally I disappeared inside the Anderson Woodward force field, and the spears rattled off the whining coruscating power spear. I tried to walk back to the ship, but the Protech went on about every half step, and at that rate it would take me about a month to cover the ground. I figured I'd wait him out. And then I noticed that the air inside the field began to go stale. I came out of the field. The Tellians were sitting around. Rennick picked up a spear.
3: Evil.
0: Wait, wait. Hold off. Fins! Fair play!
1: Fair play?
3: I say, Rennick, he's due a 3-minute sanctuary under the sacred law of his hippo.
1: You really think so?
3: He invokes fair play.
1: True. True. All right, monster. You have 3 minutes.
0: Thanks. Hello. Hello, Sligert. Come in, Sligert.
2: Ah, there you are, Bentley.
0: Listen, you've got to get me out of this. They're trapping me in the Protech.
2: You mean the Protech is saving you from harm?
0: No, no, they keep activating it. They'll starve me out.
2: Now, don't get panicky. Just sit tight in the Protech field till they see they can't harm you.
0: You confounded idiot. There's no air in there. The force field cuts it off. I'll choke.
2: Oh dear, that's true, isn't it? Don't worry. We'll correct that in future models.
0: Oh, thanks a lot. But what am I going to do right now? How do I get this thing off?
2: Well, now I am sorry. To tell the truth, I designed the harness so that you couldn't get out under any circumstances.
0: Oh, you lousy...
2: Please, please. Let's keep our heads. You can hold out for a couple of months. We might be able
0: to... I can't. The air, the water. And I hate to mention it, but they seem to be building fires around me.
1: I'm sorry, your 3 minutes are up. Yeah. We are going to destroy you with fire.
3: Yeah, it's traditional that way. My dear chap, would you like to kindle the first blaze?
1: Oh, after you, old fellow. Remember, I burned the last evil monster.
3: True, true. Oh, monster.
0: Yes?
3: Do you have a light?
0: I knew I was cooked, one way or the other. They started to light fires around me in a circle, and the Protec snapped on. I had to get out. Of course, when I did, the Tellians would cheerfully spear me to death. But at least I had a chance of running. The field snapped on again. I grabbed my knife from the tool chest and hacked at the thick duroplastic webbing of the harness. I came out of the field long enough to hear Sligert shouting in my ear.
4: What are you doing?
0: Cutting my way out of this fire trap.
4: You don't dare destroy government equipment. This will go down on your 201 file.
0: Look, I'm trapped inside the field as long as they feed the fire. And considering how they feel about devils, they'll probably keep it up a couple of hundred years. Uh-oh. They're pushing the fire closer. Goodbye. I tore at the straps with my wire cutters and knife. I could only work when the field was off. The Protec protected itself. Finally, I ripped the harness off just as the field went on, and I was thrown 20 feet into the fire. But I landed on my feet and was off and running. It took the Tellians just 100 yards to catch up and gently lay a stone club along the side of my head. Well, let's get it over with. You're going to kill me. Let's not make a production out of it.
5: Oh, but my dear fellow, we don't want to kill you.
1: Dear me, no. We knew you were a good man. It was the devil we wanted.
5: I don't mean to be tactless, but you do know you had a devil riding on your back.
1: We tried to purify him, but he was too strong. The fire took the starch out of him, though.
0: The devil? Devil on my back? Oh, yeah, I guess so, yes.
5: You know, our village is very proud to have such a powerful devil chained up inside a fire ring.
1: Tell me, my dear chap, you haven't by any chance any more devils like that in your homeland?
0: No, that's the only one.
1: Pity.
0: Huh?
5: We'd really be tickled orange if we could have a few more to worship, you know.
0: You mean trade for them?
1: Why, yes. I'm sure every village would want one.
0: Well, I think that can be arranged, and you haven't seen anything. We'll sell you devils that really are devils. After all, this one is just an early model.

0: 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X-1 has brought you Early Model, a story from the pages of Galaxy, written by Robert Sheckley and adapted for radio by Ernest Kanoy. This is Fred Collins speaking. 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
2: I have received word of a strange invention. What it can do will amaze science and strike terror to the world. 2000+ science fiction adventures from the world of tomorrow, the years beyond 2000 AD. 2000+ presents The Insect.

0: wonderful news, darling. It means I'll probably get that research appointment at the university.
1: Oh, I can hardly believe it, George.
0: Oh, here's the telegraph of the Dean of Science himself. I'll take the jet plane in about 2 hours and be there in plenty of time for my meeting this afternoon.
1: I know. I'll get a bottle of champagne and we'll celebrate a dinner tonight.
0: Well, that's nice, but I'm not sure I'll be home for dinner.
1: Oh?
0: The meeting may go on. Maybe I'll have to stay overnight, take the plane back in the morning.
1: Well, then we'll have champagne for breakfast.
0: Well, let's not hope too much. Hey, I've got to gather my papers and things while I'm going to get to the airport in time. You'd better help me.
1: In your laboratory?
0: Oh, now, look. The wife of a budding scientific genius shouldn't act like that.
1: But, George, I'm frightened when I go in there.
0: Nonsense. They won't hurt you.
1: No, I can't stand insects. That's why I stay out of your lab.
0: I've got to have help with these papers. What do you want me to do, cancel the meeting because my wife is afraid of the work I do?
1: Oh, I'm sorry, darling. It's... Just...
0: All right. I'll try to do it myself.
1: Don't be angry, George. If they were ordinary insects, tiny ones, well, maybe it would be different.
0: Even with what I've done to them, they're not so big. So I've taken a spider, a housefly, and a wasp, and by means of my growth ray, I've made them larger. The spider still isn't any bigger than my fist. The housefly is about as large as a pack of cigarettes. The wasp no bigger than a golf ball. They're not giants.
1: But they look so... So horrible when they're even that big.
0: Easier to observe and study. That's why the university is interested in my work. With a long-term appointment and a grant to amplify the growth ray, maybe I can really increase the size of the insect. Imagine a fly as big as a horse. That would be some horsefly. Hey, that's a joke.
1: All right, George. I'll help you.
0: It's only the papers we're packing. You won't have to go near the insect cages. Now, hand me those aren't poisonous insects. That one there.
1: This is?
0: Right.
1: Do you have any poisonous ones in here now?
0: Only Sam, the spider. He's in the glass cage by those books.
1: I don't want to look.
0: Maybe if you'd look, you wouldn't have such ridiculous ideas. Sam is a nice guy. He just squats and stares. Looks like a wise old man.
1: If I looked, I'd get sick. All those legs, the hair, the wound.
0: Okay. Now the notebook, please. Hey, be careful.
1: Why? Well, what's the matter?
0: That machine is very delicate. You almost touched it.
1: Oh, the growth rate?
0: Uh-huh. I don't want that running while I'm gone.
1: Don't worry. I can't wait to get out of here.
0: Let's see now. Have I got everything? Yep. Well, that does it. Come on. After you, meet Cheddar Stricken Beauty. You know, I hope when we get to the university, if I get the appointment, you'll keep your disgust of insects to yourself. A wife is supposed to build up her husband's work. Faculty-wise do that all the time.
1: George, don't argue with me now. I just can't help the way I feel.
0: Sam should really be fed while I'm gone.
1: Stop it! I'm not going in there.
0: All right. What about Pete the housefly? He's not poisonous.
1: You'll feed your insects when you get home. Now, hurry up. George will be late.
0: Sure. Well, goodbye.
1: Oh, George, I don't want you to leave when you're annoyed like that.
0: I'm sorry, darling. I really love you. But I love my insects, too.

0: a minute. Coming.
1: Hello, Mrs. Martin. Here are the groceries you ordered.
0: Oh, hello, Bill. Right in here.
1: Okay. On the table?
0: Please. I hope the oranges are better this time than they were last.
1: Oh, Mr. Ginkelheimer said to tell you that these oranges are swell.
0: Well, I'll know when I squeeze them for breakfast. Oh, thank you, Bill.
1: Was Mr. Martin home?
0: Mr. Martin? No, he isn't, Bill. Why?
1: Well, he was going to show me his bugs.
0: Oh, you don't want to look at them. They're dreadful.
1: I find them very interesting. Mr. Martin said he'd take me into his lab today. That's why I delivered your order first. I was anxious to see them.
0: Oh, Mr. Martin was called away suddenly. He got a telegram and had to leave almost at once. But he'll be home tomorrow.
1: Jesus, tomorrow I've got to work at the other store, the one on North Street.
0: Well, in a few days, then. The bugs will still be here, Bill.
1: Mrs. Martin, would it be too much trouble if you let me peek at them?
0: I never go into Mr. Martin's laboratory.
1: I won't hurt anything. Just peek. I was kind of looking forward to seeing them.
0: Oh, it's a horrid place, Bill, that laboratory. You wait till Mr. Martin gets home.
1: Sure, Mrs. Martin, if you say so.
0: Well, don't look so glum. What you men see in those revolting creatures, I'll never know.
1: They're scary. They're so big. I feel funny when I look at them. Then Mr. Martin explains about science and stuff, and it's really interesting.
0: Would you like to be a scientist, Bill?
1: I sure would.
0: Well, I suppose I ought to encourage it. I won't take you in, but you can peek. You know where the door is.
1: Oh, thanks, Mrs. Martin. Thanks very much.
0: But don't touch anything.
1: I won't. I better put these groceries away.
2: Mrs. Martin!

0: no. No!
1: I saw it before. Wasn't here the last time.
0: I don't know.
1: It's 6 feet high.
0: What is it?
1: Look at the eyes. The spear is out in front, waving. Wings. It's got wings.
0: It can fly us. Kill us. Eat us.
1: Get out of here.
0: We must get out of here.
1: Yeah. Walk backwards. Keep your eyes open.
0: It looks like a moth. A giant moth.
1: Watch it. If it flies, you...
0: behind me.

0: Now, Mr. Martin, I'm very interested in your growth ray. As Dean of Science, I want to be certain that this university encourages brilliant young scholars who are experimenting in new fields of research.
1: I understand,
0: sir. The same time, I must be satisfied that the research will be of fundamental value.
1: Yes, sir.
0: Now, suppose you talk for a while. Tell me about your work.
1: Well, I have always been interested in the effect of environment on organisms. I narrow the environmental factors to universal conditions applicable to all organisms. For example, sir, air, temperature, humidity, light, and so forth. And then I approach each of these conditions from the point of view of its specific effects on organisms. I discovered that the presence or absence of light gave me the widest variance of reaction.
0: Oh, excuse me. In what way the widest variance?
1: In the effects on physical growth. Change, adaptation. You see, sir, because light is a general term, I broke its definition down into all known rays, infrared, ultraviolet, so forth, and studied reactions of organisms to those rays in every conceivable combination. Now, after 2 years, I evolved a theory that if certain rays could be combined electronically and concentrated on living organisms for specified periods of time, their growth would be greatly stimulated.
0: And you have constructed such a machine?
1: Yes, I have. The Electrodyna Spectrum, the growth ray machine.
0: What have you accomplished with it so far?
1: I've multiplied the growth of certain insects many times. My present machine is small and homemade, and its power is not too great. But so far, I've increased the size of a fly to that of a pack of cigarettes.
0: Mm.
1: The size of a spider to that of my fist.
0: What kind of spider?
1: Tarantula.
0: It's a very dangerous and poisonous insect to work with.
1: Well, being a tropical spider, it might be more receptive to light. Its size has tripled.
0: Tell me, Mr. Martin, what is the optimum increase in size that you've so far obtained?
1: About 8 times with the fly. The size increase varies with the insect. There's a lot of research yet to be done.
0: Yes, so I can see. Your work certainly excites the imagination. Think of your having the kind of equipment that will permit a 20, 50, 100, or even a 1,000-fold increase in an insect's size. Imagine an insect large enough to attack and devour a human being. Imagine this university needing lion cages to contain its giant insect.
1: Well, there's no limit to what new things we could learn about all manner of organisms with the growth ray. Not just insects.
0: Yes, that's right. Mr. Martin, I'd like you to stay on another few hours so that we can talk some more.
1: I'd be very happy.
0: Perhaps you'd like to phone your wife, but you'll be a bit late.
1: Thank you, sir.
0: You can use the phone in the other office. And, Mr. Martin.
1: Yes?
0: When she asks you how everything's going, you tell her that it's going just fine.
2: Still sitting there. Looking at us. The most horrible thing I've ever seen. 6 feet high. With giant wings. How does it get here, Mrs. Martin? Somehow the growth ray must have begun working. It gives off a slight glow. The moth must have seen it. Flown toward it. Must have seen us. Both eyes. The biggest dinner plate. Maybe it's swimming. Then it will come toward us. It'll try to kill us. Either. Don't, Bill. Don't say that. Crouch down lower. This chair protects us. We've got to get out of here. The door's locked, but isn't there some other way out? Only the window. Behind the moth. Is the window locked? I can't see. The shade is drawn. To the other corner of the room.
3: Then what would you do?
2: Maybe I could run to the window, pull up the shade, unlock the window, get out and get help.
3: And leave me alone with that horribly monstrous creature. Oh, no.
2: What do we do?
3: I don't know.
2: Where will Mr. Martin come home?
3: This afternoon, tonight. Maybe not until tomorrow. Listen. The phone.
2: Maybe that's Mr. Martin calling.
3: Yes.
2: When you don't answer, maybe he'll come home.
3: No, he'll think I'm out shopping or visiting.
2: Mrs. Martin, look.
3: The moth? It stopped moving its wings.
2: It's looking right at us. At this corner. I bet it hears the telephone. It scares us.
3: You think that's must be George calling home. Why doesn't he realize something has happened? Why doesn't he call the neighbors or the police? Why doesn't he come home?
4: Mrs. Martin, I think it's going to fly.
3: What do we do?
4: I don't know. It'll kill us.
3: If it heard the phone, it'll hear us. When it flies, crouch down, Bill. Get as much protection from the chair as possible. And scream. Yell. Anything to make noise.
4: Okay. Okay, Mrs. Martin.
3: Oh, the way it just tears.
4: Maybe it won't

0: like a nightmare being here. Oh, George, darling, you knew I hated these insects. Yet you built a laboratory in our home. Oh, a place with a room of terror. Why am I here? Why did things happen to trap me here? Was it because I hated George's work? Was it because I refused to help him with these repulsive creatures? I see them all. His body is like a worm. Quivering. Rippling. Gray. Dirty. I'm staring, knowing I'm here. What's he going to do? No!
1: It's trying to scream again. Make noise. It's fighting wildly against the wall, the ceiling, the fireplace, the window. His wings hit the window pane. It broke off.
2: Sunlight's coming in. He's flying blindly. Crazy. Feel the glass cage. The glass cage with the spider. The poisonous spider.
1: I see it scurrying across the floor. Over there by the sofa.
2: The giant moth is sitting on the bookshelf. And on the floor. Like a buzzing ball of death. The spider.
3: The tarantula! Well, Mr. Martin, I am delighted to see you. The dean phoned and said you were coming over. I think I am the last member of the faculty committee he wants you to see. Oh, sit down, won't you?
4: Thank you, Professor Butley. Yes, I've been going all afternoon from one appointment to the other.
3: And all of us are happy to talk with you. The dean is quite excited about your research, you know.
4: Yes, I'm very pleased about that. Professor Butler, I hope you won't think me rude at the beginning of our meeting, but I wonder if I might use your phone.
3: Why, of course, Mr. Martin. Is something wrong?
4: No, I don't think so, but I phoned my wife several times to tell her I was staying on all afternoon, and there's been no answer.
3: Oh, I'm sure there's nothing wrong. By all means, call. The phone is right there.
4: Thank you.
5: Number, please.
4: Lakeview 84572. And reverse the charges, please.
5: Thank you.

0: Still doesn't seem to be any answer.
1: Well, let it ring a few more times.
2: Sorry, sir. There is no answer. Shall I keep trying?
0: Yes, operator. Please keep trying.
2: I'll call you, sir.
0: Thank you. I can't understand it. It's not like Betty to be away so long.

0: see the hair on its legs, like bristles. And Mr. Martin showed me its mouth, where it bites and chills with the poison.
1: Stop it, Bill! Stop! Heaven,
0: I'm sorry, Martin. Well, I can't stop looking at them.
1: They don't bite with sunlight. That's why they're on the sofa.
0: But the whole room is flooded with sunlight since the shade went up.
1: I mean, in this corner behind this chair. It doesn't give us the protection we need.
0: Why? The moth is too big to get at us here.
1: But the spider. It can scurry on the rug under the chair.
0: I'll take off my shoes. Something to hit it with if it comes. There. Now you take one of them.
1: Look. Its wings are fluttering again.
0: It's going to fly again.
1: But let's not scream. It might scare the spider.
0: You may hear too?
1: I don't know.
0: Here it comes.
1: Get it down the wall. He's knocked it down.
0: The spider!
1: Where is he?
0: I don't know. Somewhere.

0: is still no answer, sir. Shall I keep trying?
1: I don't know. I'll call you back.
0: Ask for operator 34, sir. Thank you.
2: No answer yet?
1: No, sir. Of course, I did tell Betty that I might be late or even stay overnight. She may have gone to her mother's.
2: Well, it's a real pleasure finding a young man who cares that much for his wife. I suppose Mrs. Marshall feels the same way about you.
1: Oh, Betty's wonderful.
2: Yes, I'm sure she is. After all, not many women would approve of their husbands inventing machines that make insects larger. You've got a rare wife, Mr. Martin. One who doesn't object to giant insects in the house.
3: Keep the shoe tight in your hand, Bill. If you see the spider, hit it. It's hard.
4: Yes, ma'am. I will.
3: I can't stand it much longer. My hands are trembling. I'm cold.
4: Me too, Mrs. Martin. I think I've been in the sink.
3: Oh, you mustn't, Bill.
4: If I could have a drink of water.
3: Come on. It's acting strangely. See?
4: Yeah. Its feelers are kind of limp. And its body.
3: Oh, that disgusting worm-like body. Flabby all of a sudden. Droopy.
4: Its eyes. They look different, too. I don't know why, but somehow that...
3: Yes. Yes, you're right.
4: Huh?
3: What's the matter?
4: Spider! Spider, go on! Oh, no. No. It was only the hem of your skirt touching my leg. I thought it was the spider.
3: Oh, Bill. Bill, what's going to happen to us?
4: God, Mrs. Martin, don't...

0: Mr. Martin, are the terms satisfactory to you?
1: Oh, yes, sir, very much so. Thank you, sir.
0: It's going to be a great pleasure having you at the university. And I know that you find your association with us a real incentive to carrying on your work with a growth ray.
1: I'm sure of that. I'll do my very best to be a credit to the university and to scientific research.
0: Well, my boy, it's time for you to leave if you want to catch the 6:10 and be home to tell your wife. You just get home and you'll find that there's an explanation for why she didn't answer the phone all day.
1: I'm sure you're right. Thank you again, Dean. Thank you very much.

0: feel better now, Mrs. Martin.
1: I guess so, Bill. I'm all cried out. I haven't a tear left.
0: Look, Mrs. Martin, I'm going to try to reach the window.
1: The window?
0: The moth is back on the couch. I think I can make a run for the window once I push the chair aside a little.
1: But he might attack you. Or me.
0: Well, maybe he won't.
1: Oh, but he will, he will. The moth is so big. 6 feet high. Bill, what would happen to either of us if he did attack? Why, we'd be eaten alive.
0: Do they have teeth? Could it really kill us?
1: Well, moths eat all sorts of things. George would know exactly. I had a whole group of claws ruined last year. It's so big. So terribly big. I'm biting. Oh, Bill, I don't know what to say.
0: I'm going to try it. I'll crouch down. I'll push the chair out a little. Squeeze by between the chair and the wall and make a dash for the window. Now, there. The chair's pushed aside. Now, give me my shoes. Okay, Mrs. Martin. Here I go.
2: I'm here. I'll try to unlock the window.

0: No one home?
1: Lights are off. Yeah, that's better. Where can Betty have gone? Betty! Betty, are you here? Betty, where are you?
2: In the laboratory.
1: Good Lord. Locked with the key. Here. Oh, my darling.
2: George. It was awful.
1: Who's that? Betty, for heaven's sake.
2: It's Bill, the grocery boy. Killed. That.
1: Look at that man. I can't believe it. It's dead. Bill. Bill.
2: Mr. Mark, your spider. The glass broke, it's on the floor.
1: Let's get out of here fast. All right, sit down, Bella. Oh. For heaven's sake, what happened? Here, sit down, darling. I'll get you a drink. Here you are.
2: Thank you.
1: Now tell me.
2: The laboratory door snapped behind us. The giant moth was there. He knocked over the glass cage with the spider. We thought we'd die. And I thought Bill was dead.
1: I'll find the spider and kill it. But as for the moth, darling, despite its size, you had nothing to fear.
2: What?
1: Well, you see, darling, the adult moth doesn't eat. It has no mouth. Nothing to attack or kill with. Despite its size, Trichophaga tapetella, the clothes moth, is utterly harmless.
2: You mean we could have just shooed it away and opened the window?
1: Of course, dear. The reason it's dead and why you could have waited without worrying is that a moth cannot live more than 6 hours in sunlight. You see, dear, all this horror was unnecessary.

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In today's cast, Joan Shea portrayed Betty, Larry Robinson was Bill, Ralph Bell was George, and Bill Griffiths was the Dean. Music composed and played by Milton Kay. Sound, Al April and George Cooney. Engineer, Bob Albrecht. This is Ken Marvin speaking.

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0: Come in. Welcome. I'm E.G. Marshall. I'm happy you could join us. I must tell you something about myself, which perhaps you already know. Now and then, I succumb to a temptation which is as futile as it is irresistible. I ask for an answer to a question to which there is no answer, never has been, and may never be. Yet the question stands and stays, patiently awaiting the answer that will let it retire. So now, I ask you, what is truth? We shall look for an answer in this story.
1: You expect me to believe you?
2: Well, why shouldn't you believe me, Mother? It's the truth.
1: Well, I'm sure you think it's the truth.
2: It is.
1: I don't happen to agree.
2: Well, I don't know what I can do about that.
1: Tell the truth.
0: Our mystery drama, Guilty, was written especially for the Mystery Theater by Elspeth Eric and stars Jack Grimes and Anne Petoniak. It is sponsored in part by the Buick Motor Division. I'll be back shortly with Act One.
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0: Kenneth Case is 39 years old. He lives in his mother's house on one of the tree-shaded streets of a pleasant suburb, and he teaches philosophy at the State University. He's not handsome, but he has a genial look about him. He's not brilliant, but neither is he stupid, and most people enjoy his company. His means are modest, but so are his wants, and he has tenure in his job. The life of Kenneth Case has been placid and fairly free of stress until this moment.
1: All right, hands at your sides. Look straight ahead.
2: Take your time. That's him.
3: Please.
2: It's David from the left.
3: Please keep your voice down.
2: I know him anywhere. That's him.
4: Mother? Mother?
5: I'll be right down, Kenny.
4: Oh, okay. Take your time. I'm gonna make myself a drink.
2: I meant to be at the station house, but...
4: Oh, that's all right.
2: I had to finish up with the lawyers. It's not so easy to take out a second mortgage. I never thought I'd have to...
4: You will make out all right?
2: Well, of course. Otherwise, you wouldn't be here.
4: Well, that's right.
5: I don't suppose you made a drink for me.
4: I'm sorry. I didn't know you
5: wanted... That's all right. I'll make it myself. I need one as much as you do.
4: I doubt that.
5: Well, almost. Isn't $15,000 kind of a high bail?
4: Well, I have no idea.
5: Well, it seems awfully high to me. They know you're not going to run off someplace.
4: I've never known how they decide what bail to set. I've never thought too much about it. I never thought it would concern me. And now I can't believe it has anything to do with me.
5: You want a little snack or something to go with your drink?
4: No, thanks.
5: It was that woman's identification that did it.
4: Oh, I don't mean the identification. I stopped believing any of it long before they put me in the lineup. By the time I'd gotten that far, I was starting to think the whole thing was a joke.
5: A joke?
4: A comedy of errors.
5: Well, it is.
4: You know, when that detective showed up, I just thought he was, well, you know, just here to ask questions. Did I know Mrs. Malloy? Had I seen her that day? Et cetera, et cetera. When he said, I'm going to have to ask you to come with me, Mr. Case, I think I laughed. I don't remember exactly, but I actually think I laughed. That's when it started to be unreal. Something out of another world, another life. Not my world, not my life. You know, I think when she screamed out, that's him, I don't think I really laughed out loud, but I wanted to. Well, inside I could feel a little kind of giggle.
5: Oh, I hope you didn't actually laugh.
4: Now, what's the difference? The whole thing is a craziness. This woman, this total stranger, says a man 5'9" with a blonde mustache and a black briefcase, knocked at my door. When I opened it, he grabbed me by the neck and he tried to choke me. After that, he knocked me down and raped me. He took my jewelry and he ran. I read it all in the paper. No particular reason, except that I know the house she lives in. I pass it every day on my way to the university and again on my way home. That gave me some kind of special interest, I guess, just knowing the house. But then I forgot about it. Completely forgot till Detective Stein showed up and... Well, you know.
5: The woman's crazy.
4: No, she isn't necessarily crazy. She's just mistaken.
5: She's crazy.
4: She said from the start the man was about 40. Blonde mustache, brown suit.
5: Or a liar.
4: Then she sees me. Blonde mustache, brown suit, about 40, and she says, that's my man. She wasn't necessarily lying. In fact, I'm sure she thinks she was telling the truth. But only she wasn't. She made a mistake. She was wrong.
5: They'll find out she's lying.
4: Not lying. Just wrong.
5: Whatever.
4: I saw her a couple of times.
5: You did? Don't tell them that.
4: Yeah, my way to work. She was on the porch. I never even spoke to her. There was no reason to.
5: What does she look like?
4: Oh, about your age, I guess.
5: Is she pretty?
4: I don't know. Nice looking. Near as I remember. Hair cut short. Yeah, I remember that because you just had yours cut short, so I sort of noticed.
2: Well, what I can't figure out is why you. What does she have against you?
4: She made a mistake, that's all.
2: She lied.
4: No, she didn't.
2: Well, she certainly didn't tell the truth.
4: No, she certainly didn't. Only how am I going to prove that?
2: Make her take a lie detector test.
4: A what?
2: A lie detector test. Why not?
4: Well, she believes she's telling the truth, only I know she isn't. Mother, I think you've given me an idea.
2: I have.
4: I'm going down to the station house. I can just make it if I hurry.
2: What for?
4: I want to talk to Lieutenant Stein.
3: Come in. Oh, come in, Mr. Case.
4: Hello, Lieutenant.
3: Didn't expect you back so soon.
4: No, I guess you didn't.
3: Well, sit down.
4: Thanks.
3: Now, what can we do for you?
4: I want to take a lie detector test. That identification by Mrs. Malloy shook me up, Lieutenant.
3: Mm-hmm.
4: She sounded so positive, and she's so wrong.
3: Lie detector readings are not admissible in court, you know that.
4: Yeah, yes, I know that. It's about the only thing I do know about them. But that... It's hanging over my head that this thing... I don't mind telling it that... Well, it's not pleasant.
3: No, I don't imagine it is.
4: I may have to go through a trial.
3: You will?
4: Unless you find out who really did it before then.
3: Well, we're still looking.
4: Well, that's good. But in the meantime, even if it doesn't help me in court, if it comes to that, it would help me to prove my innocence.
3: Who do you think you're proving it to?
4: I don't know exactly. To myself? That's silly. I already know. To you, maybe? I'd like to feel you're on my side.
3: I'm on nobody's side. I'm just a detective.
4: Yeah, but... Well, let's just say I'd like to take the test.
3: Well, if you want to.
4: I do.
3: Janet, get me Dr. Knapp at the hospital, will you? Thanks.
4: A doctor, huh? Well, I didn't know doctors ran these things.
3: Well, any qualified person can do it. Dr. Knapp happens to be the polygrapher we use when there's any occasion, which isn't too often.
4: Well, I'm sort of looking forward to it.
3: Yeah. Oh, Dr. Knapp, thank you. This is Lieutenant Stein. Can you run a polygraph for me? Well, any time, I guess. Now, hold on, please. You in a hurry, Mr. Case?
4: Well, yes.
3: Soon as possible, Doctor. This afternoon, 4:30. Fine. See you, Doc. All set.
4: 4:30?
3: Right.
4: Where do I go? To the hospital or where?
3: How about right here?
4: Well, is that possible?
3: Easiest thing in the world.
4: Well, all right, then. Fine, I'll go home and tell my mother and... I'll come back here at 4:30. She whiz.
3: What's the matter?
4: Well, nothing's the matter. I just didn't know it'd be so simple. Look, will you be here later when I come back?
3: Oh, sure, I'll be here. I have to give the doctor the list of questions.

0: for everything.
1: Not at all.
0: I'll see you at 4:30.
1: Right.
0: You know, I'm beginning to feel better. It's a question of doing something, I guess, not just sitting and waiting. I'll see you later, Lieutenant.

0: Am I early?
1: Just a couple of minutes. How are you, Mr. Case?
0: Well, all right, I think. I'm kind of looking forward to this. I guess because I know I'm not guilty of anything. It'd be nice if everybody believed me, but they don't, so I guess I want a machine to sort of stick up for me. Crazy?
1: Oh, I don't know.
0: Is that it?
1: The polygraph? Mm. Yeah, that's it.
0: It's small, isn't it?
1: How big did you expect it to be?
0: I don't know what I expected. I don't even know what I expect now. I just know I didn't do anything wrong.
1: I know. Now, that must be the doctor. Hi, Doc.
2: Hello, Lieutenant.
1: This is Mr. Case, Dr. Knapp. Dr. Knapp, Mr. Case.
2: Mr. Case?
0: Hello, I was just saying, Lieutenant here, that I wasn't sure what I expected from this test. And one of the things I didn't expect was that you'd be a woman.
2: I'm also a qualified polygrapher.
0: Well, I didn't mean... Life is full of surprises.
2: Are we ready?
1: Okay to start, Mr. Case?
0: Oh, sure, yep, sure.
2: If you'll be so good as to step over here, Mr. Case.
0: All right.
2: Now, this is the machine.
0: Yeah, the lieutenant told me.
2: That's your chair, this is my chair.
0: Mm-hmm.
2: Will you please remove your jacket and take your place in the chair?
0: Yeah, sure. Sure.
2: Sit down, Mr. Case.
0: Okay.
2: Relax. That's better. May I have your right hand, please?
0: Right hand? Sure.
2: This is nothing but an abrasive salve I'm rubbing into your palm, similar to those used for making contact in electrocardiograms.
0: Uh-huh.
2: Now, I'm going to fasten the disc. Tell me if it's too tight.
0: No, it's okay.
2: Your left arm now, please.
0: All right.
2: This is a rubber sleeve I'm putting around your bicep, much like the one used for taking blood pressure. Too tight?
0: Maybe a little.
2: There. Better?
0: Yes, thanks.
2: This thing that looks like a rubber accordion, it goes around your chest. Will you lean forward a little, please?
0: All right.
2: There. That's all. Are you comfortable, Mr. Case?
0: Yeah, I'm fine.
2: Well, you're now connected to the machine, and the machine is connected to you.
0: Mm-hmm.
2: The disc in your palm registers pulse beat. The band in your arm, pressure of blood.
0: Right.
2: The band around your chest measures your breathing. That's all there is to the machine. Simple, isn't it?
0: Will it also make coffee?
2: Not this model. You have the questions, Lieutenant?
1: Yeah, I hear.
2: These are the questions I'm going to ask you. Each question has its corresponding number on the tape. They're synchronized. If there should be a long silence at any time, don't worry. I'm only waiting for the next number to come up. You answer with yes or no.
0: What?
2: The questions are designed to be answered that way. Understand?
0: No.
2: Mr. Case.
0: What kind of a game are you trying to run on me?
2: Game?
0: Well, there's hardly a question in the world that can be answered yes or no.
2: Mr. Case, you're disturbing the wires.
0: Any question worth asking can't be answered yes or no.
1: Mr. Case. You asked for this test.
0: I know I did.
2: The polygraph has to have yes or no answers or it won't work at all. Believe me.
0: Okay, I believe it.
2: Now, try not to move, please. And answer the questions in a low and uniform tone of voice. Ready?
0: Ready.
2: Is your name Kenneth Case?
0: Yes.
2: Were you born in the United States?
0: Yes.
2: Are you married?

0: killing our enemies, we worship the machine. It has taken over our lives. The day may come when it will take over us. And in simple self-defense, we will turn ourselves into machines. I'll be back shortly with Act Two.
1: In God We Trust, America Speaks.
2: In the words of Eleanor Roosevelt, all human beings have failings. All human beings have needs and temptations and stresses. Men and women who live together through long years get to know one another's failings, but they also come to know what is worthy of respect and admiration in those they live with and in themselves. If at the end one can say, this man used to limit the powers that God granted him, he was worthy of love and respect and of the sacrifices of many people, made in order that he might achieve what he deemed to be his task, then that life has been lived well, and there are no regrets.
1: Presented by the Catholic Communications Foundation.
3: 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Have you noticed the metric measurements on packaged foods at your supermarket lately? Soon the metric system of measurement will be commonplace all around the country, and you should be ready for it. Look carefully at the metric measurements on the foods you buy. They may seem bewildering at first, but they make a lot more sense than the system of measurement we're currently using. For example, right now, fluid measures are expressed in gallons, quarts, and pints. Dry measures are expressed in bushels, pecks, dry quarts, and pints. And a dry quart is 16% larger in volume than a liquid quart. By using the metric system, however, you only need to know one unit of measurement for liquid volume, the liter. All other fluid measurements are multiples of the liter. And similarly, dry volumes are measured by the gram and multiples of the gram. This has been a tip from your Better Business Bureau on the metric system.

machines. Machines and men. If our age is distinguished by anything, it is man's devotion to the machine. There is almost nothing we have not invented a machine to do for us. From washing our clothes to

0: case, age 39, professor of philosophy at the State University, lives with his mother in a suburban town. The tenor of his life was interrupted when he was taken into custody on suspicion of assault, rape, and robbery. The victim was a Mrs. Malloy, who stridently identified Kenneth Case as a criminal. At his own request, he has been granted a lie detector test, and the test is in progress.
1: Do you have a dark blue suit in your wardrobe?
2: Yes.
1: Do you have a brown suit in your wardrobe?
2: Yes.
1: Have you ever heard of a woman named Frances Malloy?
2: Yes.
1: Have you ever spoken with Mrs. Malloy?
2: No.
1: Do you shave with an electric razor?
2: No.
1: Are you aware that Mrs. Malloy was assaulted in her home?
2: Yes.
1: Are you married?
2: No.
1: Do you pass by Mrs. Malloy's home on your way to work?
2: Yes.
1: Do you pass Mrs. Malloy's house on your way home from work?
2: Yes.
1: Did you see Mrs. Malloy on Monday evening, June the 3rd?
2: No.
1: Did you see her on the morning of June the 4th?
2: No.
1: Have you ever thought of starting a conversation with Mrs. Malloy?
2: Yes.
1: Have you ever started such a conversation?
2: No.
1: Do you live at number 114 Forest Avenue?
2: Yes.
1: Does your mother also live at this address?
2: Yes.
1: Do you have a checking account?
2: No.
1: Do you have a savings account?
2: Yes.
1: Is it a joint account with your mother?
2: No.
1: On June 3rd, did you assault Mrs. Malloy?
2: No!
1: Please, Mr. Case, I asked you not to move and to keep your replies as close to a monotone as possible.
2: I'm sorry.
1: I'm going to have to adjust the machine.
3: Glass of water, Mr. Case?
2: Oh, yeah, thank you.
1: Ready?
2: Yeah, ready.
1: Do you own a radio?
2: Yes.
1: Do you own a record player?
2: Mother? Mother?
4: I'll be right down, Kenny.
2: I'm going to make myself a drink. You want one?
4: Please. Well, how was it?
2: Not too bad.
4: You mean it?
2: Well, at first it wasn't quite what I expected. To start with, the polygrapher, which is what they call people who give these tests, turned out to be a lady doctor.
1: A lady?
2: Well, she works at the county hospital. Polygraphs are sort of an outside activity, I gather.
1: Did she tell you that?
2: Well, no, I just guessed.
1: How old?
2: You, what?
1: How old is the lady doctor?
2: I don't know. Around my age, I guess. Maybe younger. I didn't get around to asking her age.
1: Now, don't be sarcastic, Kenny.
2: Sorry.
1: Dorothy called while you were down there.
2: Oh, well, what'd she want?
1: Just to know how you were and how you're bearing up, etc.
2: She want me to call her back?
1: Well, I can't remember if she said to call her back or if she didn't.
2: I'll call her back anyway.
1: Finish your drink first.
2: Yeah.
1: Are you serious about Dorothy?
2: Well, I like Dorothy. You know that.
1: Well, of course I know that. I asked you, are you serious?
2: I don't think I'm serious about Dorothy.
1: Does she know that?
2: I think so.
1: You just think so?
2: I know so.
1: You've told her?
2: Don't worry, Mother. She knows.
1: I wasn't worried. Why don't you call her back? She sounded genuinely worried.
2: I think I'll have another drink first.
1: I think I will, too.
2: Okay.
1: You know, Kenny,
2: I'm
1: glad you're not serious about Dorothy.
2: Well, you are?
1: Well, she's too young for you.
2: Here's your drink.
1: Thank you, honey.
2: I don't need your permission to get married, you know.
1: Well, whoever said you did?
2: Well, the way you talk.
1: Well, it doesn't hurt to talk about it, does it? I mean, you've waited this long to get married. I should think you'd want to be sure it's the right girl.
2: I do.
1: Well, all right, then. Now, take that girl you met on the Caribbean cruise. You almost married her.
2: Yeah, no, I didn't.
1: Oh, yes, you did. I remember it very well. What was her name? She had a long, skinny face, looked like a horse.
2: Christine.
1: Now, that would have been a mistake, to marry her. Now, you know that. There was something not really feminine about that girl, that Christine, don't you think?
2: Oh, I thought she was very feminine.
1: Well, it's a matter of opinion, I guess. Anyway, it didn't take you long to get rid of her.
2: Look, Mother, I was feeling pretty good when I came home. Now I'm starting to feel lousy. Can't we talk about something besides my old girlfriends?
1: Well, what do you want to talk about?
2: Yeah, I don't know, anything.
1: Why don't you call up Dorothy?
2: Later. I'll call her later.
1: I like Dorothy.
2: Well, I never knew that.
1: Well, I think she's very nice and attractive looking, don't you think?
2: Well, I guess so.
1: It's not like that awful, what's her name that you were so gone on last year?
2: What awful, what's her name?
1: You know the one, that fat blonde, that divorcee?
2: Myra Stanton?
1: That's the one, Myra. She was years older than you.
2: She was exactly my age.
1: She was. Well, she looked years older and fat. Now, Dorothy isn't fat.
2: All right. We've established that much. Dorothy isn't fat. Now, can we go on and talk about something else? Like, what's for dinner?
1: Leftovers.
2: Oh. Maybe we should go out.
1: What for?
2: I don't know. I feel like... I don't know. Sort of celebrating.
1: Celebrating what?
2: Yeah, well, it may sound silly, but celebrating my lie detector test.
1: What kind of a thing is that to celebrate? Taking a lie detector test like a common criminal.
2: Do you want to go out for dinner or don't you?
1: No, I don't. I went to a lot of trouble to dress up those leftovers, and I want to eat home.
2: Okay, maybe I'll see if Dorothy wants to have dinner with me.
1: Honey, don't do that. I'll go out for dinner. I didn't realize it meant that much to you.
2: Well, for some crazy reason, it does.
1: Look, I'll go up and change, and it won't take a minute.
2: Okay.
1: You make yourself another drink, and I'll be right down.
2: Okay, okay.
1: I'll wear my blue lace.
2: I'll get it. Yeah, yes, hello.
5: Mr. Case there.
2: This is Mr. Case.
5: Mr. Case, Lieutenant Stein.
2: Oh, yeah, Lieutenant.
5: I thought you might be worried about the polygraph.
2: Well, I'm interested, naturally.
5: I'm not sure I ought to be doing this, but I figured, well, it's your test. You asked for it. You paid for it.
2: That's right.
5: I hope you're prepared for this, Mr. Case.
2: For what? What are you talking about?
5: Well, Dr. Knapp just handed me the analysis, and I'm sorry to have to tell you this.
2: Tell me what?
5: The analysis seems to indicate that you're guilty, Mr. Case.
2: That I'm what?
5: Guilty.
2: That's impossible.
5: That's what the analysis says.
2: It's simply impossible.
5: Yeah, well, I thought I'd tell you.
2: Thank you.
5: Now, don't let it get you down. Polygraphs aren't admissible.
1: Well, I'm all ready. How do I look? Was that Dorothy on the phone?
2: It was Lieutenant Stein.
1: What did he want?
2: He wanted to give me the result of the polygraph.
1: Oh?
2: The machine says I'm guilty.

But I didn't do it, the man cries out. Even as a little boy, he must have cried out to his mother or his father, I didn't do it. Parents are ready to be persuaded or convinced. But what can the man expect from the machine? The silent, implacable machine. I'll be back shortly with Act 3.

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2: Some 3,000 calls a month like this one come into the National Gun Tracing Center from law enforcement agencies throughout the country requesting information on guns used in crimes.
3: Hello, this is ATF with the Gun Trace request.
2: We check with both national and foreign manufacturers and forward the dealer's name to the requesting agency. In some cases, we can do this in a matter of minutes.
3: I will hold. I'm sorry to report that the owner said the gun was stolen about 6 months ago, and he forgot to report
2: it. I'm Rex Davis, director of the Bureau of Alcohol, Tobacco, and Firearms. Gun tracing is often the only means of solving a crime. If you secure your gun against theft, you make our job and that of your local police that much easier. Place a complete description of your gun with your other important papers. And if your gun is stolen, report it at once to the police or ATF. Remember, your stolen gun threatens everyone.

0: Kenneth Case, under suspicion of assault, rape, and robbery, has asked and been allowed to take a lie detector test. Knowing his own innocence, he has returned to the house he shares with his mother, only to receive a phone call from Lieutenant Stein informing him that an analysis of the test results indicate he is guilty. This information Kenneth Case has just passed on to his mother.
1: The lie detector says you're guilty. How can that be?
2: I don't know. It seems after they've asked all their questions and your answers have made marks on a chart, blood pressure, heartbeat, respiration, they take this chart and they analyze it.
1: And this chart, those little marks, make out that you're guilty?
2: So it seems.
1: Well, how can that be?
2: Mother, I don't know.
1: Well, you were the one asked to take the test. You even paid to take it. Now, would you do that if you were guilty?
2: Maybe they figure I thought I was good enough for a liar to get away with
1: well,
2: it.
1: Well, why did you ever ask to take it?
2: Because I wanted to clear myself, Mother.
1: But they don't allow those things in court, you said.
2: I know that, but I... Look, Mother, let's not get into all that now. Do you mind?
1: They trapped you.
2: No, they didn't. Why would they?
1: Well, that doctor trapped you, that lady doctor.
2: It was a perfectly legitimate test.
1: Well, then why did it come out the way it did?
2: I don't know. I'll just drop the subject.
1: I don't suppose we'll be going out to dinner.
2: No, I don't suppose we will.
1: Well, I guess I'll go upstairs and take this dress off.
2: Yeah, you do that.
1: I'll be down shortly and heat up those leftovers. Okay?
2: Okay.
1: Now, Kenny, try not to brood about this thing, will you?
2: Yeah, I'll try.
1: Now, it's spilt milk, that's all. They can't use the test against you in court. Not that I think you'll ever have to go to court.
2: Mother, go up and change your dress, huh?
1: Okay. I won't be more than a couple of minutes.
2: Take your time. I'm not hungry.
1: Kenny, get that, will you?
2: Yeah, all right.
3: Mr. Case?
2: What? It's Dr. Knapp, isn't it?
3: Yes. Did Detective Stein call you?
2: Yeah, a few minutes ago.
3: Oh, he said he was going to.
2: Yeah, well, he did.
3: I imagine you're upset.
2: You would imagine rightly.
3: Mr. Case, may I come in and talk to you?
2: What about?
3: The test.
2: What's there to say?
3: Well, quite a lot, really. Anyway, I have a lot to say. Please, let me come in.
2: Okay, come on in.
3: Thank you. This is very unprofessional, what I'm doing.
2: Oh, is it?
3: It's absolutely forbidden to contact anyone we've given the test to. I've never done it before, and I won't be doing it again.
2: Look, I was just about to make myself a drink. May I make you one, Dr. Knapp?
3: No, I don't care for a drink, thank you.
2: I guess I won't have one either. You were saying you aren't supposed to contact people you give the test to.
3: I said I'm not supposed to. I never have, and I won't be doing it again because I'm giving the whole thing up.
2: Oh?
3: After I got my M.D., I decided to do some more studying, to become an analyst.
2: A psychoanalyst?
3: Yes. It meant a lot more schooling. And there's my training analysis to pay for. I was a little short of money. By that, I mean I didn't have any. So one of the things I did to get my hands on some was to learn how to give lie detector tests. The more I learned through psychoanalysis, the less I liked lie detector tests.
2: Oh, well, why is that?
3: I suppose you know what unconscious guilt is. Or do you?
2: I can't say that I do. I know people are always saying, you know something unconsciously. I have heard people say that. I guess that means that you know something, but you don't know that you know it or something.
3: Well, people do say that. And they are profoundly wrong.
2: Oh?
3: It's not possible to know something unconsciously, because knowing is a property of the conscious mind.
2: Yeah, well...
3: It's impossible to know anything unconsciously. As soon as you know it, it's conscious. Are you with me?
2: I can't really say I am.
3: But it's possible to feel unconscious guilt. In fact, most of the guilt we feel is unconscious. What we feel consciously is more like uneasiness.
2: You sure you don't want to drink?
3: No, thank you.
2: Yeah, I think I do.
3: It's a kind of pervasive discomfort. It accounts for a lot of our feelings of inadequacy, inferiority, and so on.
2: Cheers.
3: Oh, dear, I've done it again.
2: Done what?
3: Tried to explain something to someone who wasn't ready to listen.
2: I was listening.
3: Yes, but I'm sorry. It was very wrong of me.
2: I'm sure you were just trying to help me out.
3: I'm afraid I haven't succeeded.
2: Well, it was nice of you to try.
3: I'd hope to explain to you how unconscious guilt can and does affect us all.
2: It's all beyond me. I'm sorry.
3: Well, I'd better be going. Look, if you're still upset about the polygraph...
2: I'll get over it.
3: Yes, but if you should want to talk some more about it...
2: I'm hoping they'll catch the real criminal pretty soon. Lieutenant Stein says they're still looking.
3: In the meantime, if you want to talk to me, call me at the county hospital. Anytime. Will you?
1: Oh, I didn't know we had company.
2: Mother, this is Dr. Knapp.
3: Mrs. Case?
2: Dr. Knapp gave me the test. She dropped around.
1: You're responsible for the whole thing.
3: Oh, no.
2: Doctor, you'd better go.
3: Oh, I don't want her to...
1: Do you know what you've done to my boy?
2: Come on.
3: Try to explain to her, will you?
2: I will. I will.
3: And call me if you want to talk.
2: I will, and thanks very, very much. You didn't have to be so rude, Mother.
1: Oh, she had some nerve coming here.
2: She was trying to be helpful.
1: She did the damage. Now she wants to help. You didn't eat very much.
2: Not hungry.
1: Where are you going?
2: Gonna call Dr. Knapp.
1: The woman who was here?
2: Well, she said I could if I wanted to.
1: The woman who gave you the test?
2: That's right, that's right. Ah, here's the number.
1: The woman who ruined you.
2: Oh, Mother, please.
1: Well, she did.
2: In the first place, I'm not ruined. In the second place, oh, forget it. Yeah, like, county hospital? Yeah, I wonder if I might speak with Dr. Knapp, please. She said I could reach her there.
1: She gave you her number?
2: Yes, thank you. Thank you.
1: Well, what did she do that for?
2: She said if I wanted to talk to her, I could.
4: Dr. Knapp here.
2: Oh, Dr. Knapp, this is Kenneth Case, from this afternoon.
4: Oh, yes, Mr. Case.
2: You said I could call you if I wanted to talk to you, and I do want to, so I'm calling you.
4: You want to talk now?
2: What? Not on the phone.
4: Can you come to the hospital?
2: Yes, I can.
4: You have a car?
2: Well, my mother does. I can borrow it.
4: Well, then, go to the admissions desk on the main floor, and they'll put me on page.
2: Thanks very much. I'll be there in the 20 minutes or so.
4: Fine.
2: I'll see you. Mother, okay to borrow the car?
1: You're not actually going to drive clear across town to see that woman.
2: Yes, I actually am. Where are the car keys?
1: I swear she's got some kind of hold over you.
2: Come on, where are the car keys?
1: I am not going to give you the keys. I am not going to have you running off to that woman.
2: Mother.
1: The woman who ruined you.
2: I just want to talk to her.
1: Stay here. Talk to me. Why do you want to talk to her?
2: Because she understands about lie detector tests.
1: She certainly does. She knows just how to make them come out.
2: Look, Mother, it's not like that, please. Now, give me the keys.
1: No, huh? I will not. You are not going to talk to that woman.
2: You mean you won't let me take the car?
1: No, I will not.
2: I don't believe it.
1: You're always running off to some woman. The minute anything happens, you're off somewhere to be with some woman.
2: Mother, you don't know what you're saying.
1: Yes, I do. It's been one woman after another all your life. Dorothy. Myrtle, Christine, and Myra. And I can't remember all their names.
2: Mother, give me the car, please.
1: Now it's this woman doctor. How long will she last? A few months, then it'll be somebody else. You're like an animal, always sniffing around. You're disgusting. You disgust me.
2: Give me those keys. I'm asking you for the last time.
1: I'm not going to give you any keys of mine so you can go sniffing around that lady doctor. No, sirree.
2: All right, I'll take a cab.
1: No, you won't. Won't take any cab. Not while I'm alive, you won't.
2: Get away from that door, Mother.
1: I'll stand here till hell freezes over before I let you go rushing off to that woman.
2: Mother, get away from
1: never,
2: that door.
1: Never, I'm never going to let you be an animal anymore.
5: Mother! Stop it, damn it, you stop. You hear me, you stop it.
6: Get it,
5: oh, Lord, Mother, God, I'm sorry. I'm terribly sorry. My sorry.
1: Mother.
5: I'm sorry, Mother.
1: How could you?
5: Are you all right?
1: I think so.
5: Come on, sit down over here. Come on. Oh, would you rather lie down?
1: You go on and see your doctor friend. Keys to the car in my purse.
5: No, I'm not going to leave you. I'll phone her and tell her I can't make it. Do you want a doctor?
1: No, honey. I don't want anything.
5: Yeah, well, hello. Could you locate Dr. Marion Knapp for me?
1: Maybe you should keep your appointment.
2: That's not important.
1: What do you want to see her for?
2: She told me some things when she was here, and I wanted
4: Dr.
2: to...
4: Dr. Knapp's here.
2: Dr. Knapp, this is Kenneth Case.
4: Oh, yes.
2: I won't be able to get over to the hospital.
4: Oh, something happened?
2: Yes, something happened. Quite a lot.
4: Are you all right, Mr. Case?
2: I think so. I mean, yes, I'm all right.
4: Well...
2: Maybe I'll call you in the morning. Would that be all right with you?
4: Of course it would.
2: I'm not sure. My mother's... I mean, I can't be absolutely definite about it.
4: You don't have to be.
2: Thank you. I'll call you in the morning, Dr. Knapp.
4: I'll count on hearing from you.
2: Yes.
4: Don't forget that. I'm counting on hearing from you.
2: I won't forget. Goodbye, doctor.
1: Did you reach her?
2: I just got through talking to her.
1: Kenny, I told you, if you want to take the car, the keys are in
2: there. No. I wouldn't leave you now.
1: Well, that's very sweet of you. You're a good boy.
2: After what I did?
1: Oh, I said some awful things to you, Kenny.
2: Yes, you did.
1: But I didn't mean them. I was upset.
2: What were you upset about?
1: Well, you know. Everything.
2: Mother, you were upset about my going to see a woman. If Dr. Knapp had been a man... Mother, I was going to talk to the doctor about something she told me this afternoon. I didn't listen too hard, and I didn't understand most of it.
1: Well, who could understand that psychological mumbo-jumbo?
2: Well, I thought I'd like to try. She said something about unconscious guilt. How we carry it around with us and don't even know it. That's about all I remember, but... She connected it up to why the lie detector test turned out the way it did. And I wanted her to try and sort it out for me.
1: Why don't you go over there now?
2: I'll call her in the morning. I'll see her tomorrow.
1: Who could that be at the door?
2: Well, maybe I'd better find out.
1: Yes, honey, you better.
2: Lieutenant Stein, what are you doing here?
7: I guess you're a little surprised to see me, huh?
2: Yes.
7: Well, Dr. Knapp called me. She said she'd talk to you on the phone, and she didn't like the way you sounded. So I thought I'd come over.
2: Well, that was very nice of you. Very nice. I appreciate it.
7: Dr. Knapp thinks a lot of you. I think you're all right, too.
2: Well, thank you. Under the circumstances.
7: A polygraph. That doesn't mean anything. I got some news for you. We found the perpetrator.
2: The
7: guy that beat up Mrs. Malloy. He looks something like you. Then Mrs. Malloy was pretty hysterical when she identified you. Anyway, I thought you'd like to know.
2: Oh, that is good news, Lieutenant.
7: Yeah, I thought you'd like it. Well, I'll be getting on home.
2: Thanks so much for coming by.
7: Not at all. Good night.
2: Mother?
1: Who was it, Kenny? Who was at the door?
2: Lieutenant Stein. They, found the perpetrator.
1: The what?
2: The man who committed the crime. The man who attacked Mrs. Malloy. Look, Mother, if it's all right with you, I'm gonna take the car and drive over to the hospital. I wanna tell Dr. Knapp the machine was wrong.

0: guilty. The word falls heavy and precipitous. It has a horrid sound, yet a familiar one. As though at the moment of birth, the entire observing world had solemnly pronounced it over the tiny emerging head, and the echo of the word will haunt us to the end of our days. Guilty. I'll be back shortly.
1: Morning. Greenhaven State Prison. The day Jerry Rice is getting out. He paid for his mistake. We paid, too. About 10,000 tax dollars a year to keep him there. And unless he gets a job, he'll probably go back in.
2: Wait till your daddy sees you. He's not going to recognize you. Excited?
1: If you're someone with a job to give, you can do something about rising crime by giving a guy like Jerry Rice a job. He's been thoroughly screened, so you'll know all about him. You complain about rising crime and the billions of tax dollars used to fight it. Nothing can fight it better than jobs.
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0: to be pronounced guilty by a machine no bigger than a record player, or for that matter, to be pronounced innocent. It is a measure of our wisdom that such machines have no credit in our courts. It is a measure of our devotion to the mechanical instead of the human that they have credibility anywhere at all. Our cast included Jack Grimes, Ann Petoniak, Matt Polan, and Gene Gillespie. The entire production was under the direction of Hyman Brown. And now, a preview of our next tale.
1: Until just now, I thought I'd just...
2: You would just what?
1: Well, that I'd just... say nothing.
2: Judy, what do you know?
1: Well, now I realize I can't let those people go on grieving. I'll simply have to tell them, because at least they'll be comforted.
2: Why didn't you tell us the truth in the first place?
1: Because I was afraid no one would believe me. But that doesn't matter now, because I have no choice. I've got to tell the world exactly what happened. It began when we'd just flown high over Bermuda.
0: This is E.G. Marshall inviting you to return to our Mystery Theater for another adventure in the macabre. Until next time, pleasant dreams.

0: am the Whistler, and I know many things, for I walk by night. I know many strange tales, hidden in the hearts of men and women who have stepped into the shadows. Yes, I know the nameless terrors of which they dare not speak.
1: And now, the Whistler's strange story, Lonely Highway.

0: 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The driver watched the rearview mirror almost as much as he did the road. The car, far back, was now gaining and honking its horn strangely. And as the car drew alongside, there was sudden recognition. The truck slowed down, ground slowly to a halt at the crest of a hill. The truck driver climbed down, and a tall man, Ted Mallory, stepped from the car that had been following. You are tall, aren't you, Ted? Tall, easy to look at, and ruthless. You walk forward to meet your partner, because this entire matter has to be handled quickly, doesn't it, Ted?
1: Glad I caught up with you, Harry.
2: What's up, Ted?
1: I had to talk to you, Harry.
2: Well, wouldn't it keep till tomorrow? I didn't know what to think until I recognized the car.
1: No, it won't keep, Harry. Too important.
2: Something on the holdups we've been having?
1: Not exactly.
2: Frankly, I thought that was just what was happening. I guess you know that's why I took this run out myself tonight.
1: Sure, Harry, I know all about it.
2: Well, it's got to stop, Ted. We're losing drivers. We'll lose our insurance next.
1: I know, Harry. That's why I want to sell.
2: Now, look, we've been all through that. If you chase me out here tonight,
1: no, just... No, the arguing's over. As a matter of fact, Harry, the partnership's over, too.
2: What are you talking about?
1: Just this. I'm tired of it. Tired of the business, tired of you calling the turns. So, like I said, it's over.
2: What are you... Hey, where did you get that gun?
1: Never mind that, Harry. The important question is, how do I expect to get away with shooting you? It's simple. Just another gang robbery. You thought that's what it was yourself when I started honking the horn and waving you down.
2: Yeah, but what's that got to do with it? Look, Cage, you can't pull off a thing like this.
1: Oh, yes, I can. I got it all figured out, partner. Simple arithmetic. First, this.
0: That was your first move, wasn't it, Ted? And it's over. Now your second move. You lift your partner's body back into the truck cab, release the air brakes, and leap clear as the huge vehicle begins to roll forward and start down the hill. You watch, almost fascinated, the truck's running lights clearly visible as she rushes headlong toward a curve below. And then you gasp in surprise as she rounds that curve perfectly. You run to the crest of the hill and look down. The truck is making every curve perfectly, with your murdered partner at the wheel. You hurry back to your car, get behind the wheel, and race down the highway. But it's no use, is it? There's no sign of a crash, no truck. It's disappeared, vanished into the night. There's nothing you can do but head back, fast, to your apartment.

0: Hello?
1: Ted? Oh, Ted.
0: Hello? Hello? Who is this?
1: Ted, I'm sorry. It's Helen. Helen Murdoch.
0: Helen? What's the matter?
1: It's Harry. The police just notified me.
0: Well, now, please, Helen, pull yourself together. What happened?
1: They found his body a few hours ago by the side of the highway. He's dead.
0: By the side of the highway? You mean he went off the road or something? Crashed his truck?
1: No, Ted, there was no sign of the truck. They just found Harry.
0: I'll be right over, Helen. I'll be there in 10 minutes.
2: Your careful plan went wrong, didn't it, Ted? The truck at the side of the road, the shooting of your partner, then watching the heavy vehicle start down the curving highway and take every turn as though perfectly driven and controlled. Next morning, you'll hear the newsboys shouting the story of another hijacking, the disappearance of the truck owned by your freight line. Your mind whirls as you wonder what could have happened. If it was the work of a gang with a member hiding in the back of the truck. If so, there was a witness to what you did, wasn't there, Ted? Someone who saw you kill Harry Murdoch. Late that afternoon, you receive a police report. The truck has been found, parked near the Hilltop Cafe on Highway 101. You take a driver with you, hurry to the spot. Find a highway patrolman waiting there for you.
3: Good afternoon, officer. I'm Ted Mallory.
4: Well, there it is, Mr. Mallory. There's your truck.
3: Well, the cargo, I don't suppose...
4: Clean. They took everything.
3: Everything. Everything. Including my partner's life.
4: I don't think they plan to do it, Mr. Mallory.
3: But what makes you think that?
4: Well, up to last night, they'd steered clear of murder. Usually knocked the driver out, tied him up, and left him in a truck.
3: I see.
4: Last night, someone in the gang had a nervous trigger finger.
3: Murderous rat.
4: We'll get him, Mr. Mallory. Don't you worry about that.
3: I know, officer, I know.
4: It'll be easy, though. After what happened, the killing, the gang will probably lay low for a time, even break up or move on somewhere else.
3: You think they'll move on?
4: My guess is they'll move on. But as I said, Mr. Mallory, we'll find the man who killed your partner. You can count on it. We'll get him.
2: You turn, nod to your driver, and wait till he drives the truck away. Then, with the police officer, you walk back to the cafe. A few moments later, he too drives off. Inside, you sit at the counter having a cup of coffee, thinking over what the officer said. And then a man sits down next to you.
5: Very unfortunate, Mr. Mallory, about your partner's death.
3: Yes. Thanks. It was unfortunate.
5: Work of a gang, they say.
3: That's right.
5: Only we know different, don't we?
3: What did you say?
5: Don't get excited. Better put your cup down, Mr. Mallory. You're spilling your coffee. Much too good to waste.
3: What are you driving at?
5: Just this, friend. I was in the back of that truck. Oh, sure. It was the work of a gang, all right. The hijacking part. Nice haul. Only
3: what?
5: I just get a small share, you know, and it's a risky business.
3: So?
5: So now I'm in a new business. Legitimate.
3: How do you figure?
5: You worked it out for me, Mr. Mallory. Simple arithmetic. One, you kill your partner. Two, I see you do it. Three, you are going to take over the lines yourself. Buy off Harry's widow for a song.
3: And four?
5: Four? I'm going to let you do it. Only one little bit of addition there. You count me in, too. A silent partner in exchange for silence.
3: Well, I guess I really haven't much of a choice, have I, Mr.?
5: Phillips. Lenny Phillips.
3: Okay, Phillips. I'll talk to Harry's widow tomorrow. Make a deal.
5: I thought you'd see it my way.
6: Ted, I do hope you understand why I don't want to sell. It all came so suddenly. I want time to think.
0: Well, whatever you say, Helen, I must admit it surprises me a little.
6: I'll be at help, too. Really, I will. By the way Harry used to talk, you men have needed someone like me around that freight office to take charge of the account.
0: Never mind, Helen. I said I understood, didn't I? We'll find something for you to do.
2: Again, the unexpected has happened, hasn't it, Ted? Helen Murdoch has turned down your offer to buy her out. Made it clear she intends to remain with the freight lines as a partner. And you wonder why. You can't quite accept her explanation, can you? No. You feel certain there's something else behind her move. Her decision complicates matters, doesn't it? It's definite cause for alarm. And there's still Lenny Phillips to think about. The following morning, Lenny walks into your office.
5: Morning, Teddy. I just dropped in to see how you made out with Harry's widow last night.
0: I didn't.
5: What do you mean? I thought you had an appointment.
0: Oh, I saw Helen, but she wouldn't sell.
5: What?
0: She turned down my offer.
5: It's too bad. Maybe you better make her a more attractive offer, huh?
0: It won't do any good.
5: Maybe you'd better be a little bit more persuasive.
0: Listen, Phillips, I tried my best.
5: Try again.
0: I will, but you got to give me time.
5: What for?
0: Oh, right now, Helen's sort of at a loss. Doesn't know what to do with herself. She wants to work around the office here, type, do some filing, anything to occupy her mind. I figure she'll get tired of the routine after a while and bow out.
5: Meantime, what am I supposed to do? Sit around while she cuts into my profits? Not me. That's not the way I got it planned. This partnership is just between the two of us. 50-50.
0: But I told you, she won't sell.
5: Like I said, you'll have to be a little bit more persuasive. You get rid of her...
0: Hold it, hold it. Someone's coming.
6: Morning, Ted. Oh, I didn't know you had anyone with you.
0: Oh, that's okay, Helen. Mr. Phillips is just leaving. Come in. Mr. Phillips, Mrs. Murdoch.
6: How do you do, Mr. Phillips?
5: Mrs. Murdoch, I'm sorry to hear what happened about Harry, your husband. He was a real guy. Real.
6: Thank you.
5: I understand you're going to take up where Harry left off. Stay with the line.
6: Yes, I really don't know too much about the business, but I'm willing to learn. I do hope Ted will be patient with me.
0: Oh, of course, Helen, of course.
5: Well, I've got to be shoving off, Ted. I got an appointment. Nice meeting you, Mrs. Murdoch.
6: Thank you. Goodbye, Mr. Phillips.
5: See you around, eh, Ted?
0: Yeah, sure.
6: I hope I didn't rush him away.
0: No. He just dropped in to say how sorry he was about what happened.
6: Was he a friend of Harry's?
0: Yeah.
6: Well, Ted, where do I hang my hat and coat? I'm ready to go to work.
0: Well, sure. You can use Harry's desk over there. I didn't know you'd be in so soon, or I'd have straightened things up.
6: Well, I'm rather anxious to get started, Ted. I hope you don't mind my moving in like this. I won't be much of a problem, really. If I do say so myself, I do catch on to things quickly. Very quickly.
2: You spend the greater part of the morning going over the office routine with Helen. And as a week goes by, you notice she seems to become more and more interested in the work. You begin to wonder if perhaps you haven't been wrong about her, and the pressure on you lessens. But there's still Lenny Phillips to deal with, isn't there, Ted? Yes. Day after day, he telephones you, becomes more insistent that you get rid of Helen, buy her out. And you plead for more time. And then Lenny's calls suddenly cease. 2 weeks pass, and you wonder why you don't hear from him. Then one afternoon.
6: Shall I get that, Ted?
0: Thanks, Helen. I'll get it. Hello?
7: Hello, Teddy boy. I want to talk with you in private right away. I got news for you, and you won't like it.
0: Oh?
7: There's a bar not far from your office, Frank's place.
0: I know, but look,
7: I can't wait, partner. Come on over. Now.
0: Helen.
6: Yes?
0: I've got to go out of the office for a while. If I don't get back by 5:30...
6: I'll close up.
0: Okay. Oh, and about dinner tonight. All right if I stop by to pick you up around 7?
6: Well, that'll be fine, Ted. 7:00.
0: Good. That'll give me time to see the party you just phoned.
3: Phillips. What's on your mind?
5: Sit down.
3: Look, if it's about Helen, I'm taking her out to dinner tonight. I'm going to ask her again about something.
5: Sit down.
3: All right. Let's have it.
5: Are you trying to pull a fast one?
3: What do you mean?
5: Your partner's widow. What did you tell her about me?
3: Well, I didn't tell her anything. Why should I?
5: She's been asking about me.
3: What?
5: Yeah, in that little coffee shop across from your office. Guy runs it as a pal of mine. He told me.
3: What? Why would she do that?
5: I thought maybe you might know.
3: No, I don't know.
5: She must have had some reason for asking.
3: Yeah, she... Wait a minute. The day you met her in the office, she asked me if you were a friend of Harry's, and I said you were. Maybe she asked about you at the coffee shop just out of curiosity.
5: Maybe. But I don't like curious women. You better see to it that this one doesn't get too curious.
2: You'd almost made up your mind about Helen, hadn't you, Ted? Yes, you were finally prepared to accept her explanation. The reason she gave you for continuing as an active partner in the freight line. It was something for her to do to occupy her time. Something to help her over the shock of Harry's sudden death. But now she's inquiring about Lenny Phillips. And you don't like that, do you? No. And you've got to do something. You think about it as you hurry to your apartment and pace the floor. And then finally an idea occurs to you. It's a way out, isn't it, Ted? And you decide to move fast.
7: Hello?
3: Hello, Phillips. Ted.
7: What's on your mind?
3: Look, I think you're right about Helen. She's getting too curious. When I got back to the office, she started asking me questions about you.
7: Something's got to be done about that.
3: Right. And I have an idea. Suppose we meet and talk it over. Frank's place will do, say in half an hour.
7: I'll be there.
2: You've thought it all out very carefully, haven't you, Ted? Yes. But it isn't Helen that worries you, is it? Lenny presents a more serious threat, doesn't he? If Lenny Phillips were out of the way, no one could prove anything against you. 10 minutes later, you stand in the shadows across the street from his apartment building. When he comes out, you follow him around back to a small garage. As he opens the door, you move in quickly behind him and bring the gun butt down hard. And then you carry Lenny inside, prop him behind the wheel of his car, then start the motor. Then you hurry out, close the garage doors behind you.

0: Oh, hello, Ted. Come in.
1: I'm sorry if I'm a little late.
0: It's quite all right. Oh, I fixed some drinks.
1: Fine.
0: We thought it'd be nice if we had our cocktails here. Besides, I wanted to talk to you, Ted.
1: Good. I hope it's...
0: Sit down, please.
1: Oh, sure. Oh, what's on your mind, Helen?
0: It's about Harry, and, well, it's not going to be easy for me to tell you this, Ted.
1: What is it?
0: I know how close the two of you were. You started in together, built up a fine business.
1: Harry was the best friend I ever had, Helen.
0: He really wasn't, Ted.
1: What?
0: He was mixed up with a gang of hijackers, getting a cut from them.
1: Harry?
0: Yes, when I found out, I threatened to tell you about it, but he just laughed. He knew I wouldn't say a word.
1: I can't believe it. Harry mixed up with that gang?
0: It's true, Ted. And they killed him. Remember that man I met in the office some time ago, Lenny Phillips?
1: Sure. What about him?
0: I'm pretty sure he's the man who used to telephone Harry. Thought I recognized his voice. He's one of the gang.
1: Phillips, one of Harry's hijacking gang?
0: Yes. Probably knows who killed Harry, too. Maybe he did. Maybe that's why he came to the office, to see you.
1: What do you mean, Helen?
0: To find out, if he could, how much you knew. If you suspected Harry was involved with the gang.
1: You mean he was afraid Harry might have told me something about them?
0: Yes. Have you seen him since?
1: Why, no, I haven't.
0: Ted, I think this is a matter we should take to the police. Don't you?
1: I think you're right. I think you should tell them what you know and what you suspect. We've got to do all we can to find Harry's murderer.
0: I'm glad you feel this way about it, Ted. We'll talk to the police in the morning.
1: In the morning. All right, now, you said something about drinks.
0: Of course.
1: All right, we'll drink a toast, Helen. To us. To the continued success of our freight line.
2: You're certain you're in the clear now, aren't you, Ted? Helen Murdoch doesn't suspect you of being involved in her husband's murder. And you're glad you moved as quickly as you did to eliminate Lenny Phillips, the one and only witness to the slaying. In the morning, Helen will tell the police what she knows about Phillips, and they'll find him. But too late. Yes, even now, as you dine with Helen in the famous downtown restaurant, you're certain your troubles are over. Shortly after 11, you return Helen to her apartment, and she invites you in for a final nightcap. A few moments later.
0: Well, I wonder who that could be. Rather late to be calling.
1: I'll get it, Helen. Yes?
3: This is Mrs. Murdoch's apartment, isn't it?
1: That's right.
3: I'm Lieutenant Emerson, homicide. May I see you?
1: Well, of course. Come in.
3: Thanks.
0: I'm Mrs. Murdoch, Lieutenant. What is it?
3: You know a man named Phillips? Lenny Phillips, Mrs. Murdoch?
0: Why, yes.
3: Someone tried to kill him tonight. Fortunately, the attempt was unsuccessful. Phillips is at the emergency hospital now, but he's in no shape to talk, at least for the moment. That's why I'm here, to ask a few questions.

0: Yes, I'm sure he was a member of that hijacking gang that killed Harry. I wanted to find out everything we could about him before they got to you.
1: Your private eye found out plenty tonight. He gave us a complete description of the would-be killer and the number of the license plates on his car. According to the Motor Vehicle Bureau, the car is owned by a man named Ted Mallory, your late husband's partner. Now your partner, Mrs. Murdoch. Know where we can find him right now?
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0: From the far horizons of the unknown come tales of new dimensions in time and space. 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
1: X minus one.
0: Tonight, End as a World by F.L. Wallace. But first, hear this.
2: When the place is fine and the time is right, when the moon is low and the stars are bright,
3: you make it Pabst, 'cause Pabst makes it perfect.
4: Yes, Pabst makes it perfect. Just as we always have ever since 1844. So next time, you make it Pabst, because Pabst makes it perfect. 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
3: Yes, Pabst.

0: Now, X minus one and end as a world.
1: I saw it on the doormat in the front porch. The boy had made a lucky throw and the paper was spread out neatly on the doormat facing me as I came out of the screen door. The headline was black across the top. They used the big type, the kind they use for presidential elections or when the town all-star little league team won the national championship. I stood and looked at it through the screen door. I hadn't quite rubbed the sleep out of my eyes, so first all I saw was the little boxes of the screen. And then suddenly my eyes snapped into focus and I read it. This is the day the world ends.
2: Breakfast.
1: Well, just a minute, Ma.
2: You leave the newspaper alone. You can read it later. Come on now. The eggs are getting cold.
1: Yeah, but Ma, it's today.
2: Well, what's today?
1: Well, look at the headline. What's the only thing on the front page? Well, look.
2: This is the day the world ends. Oh, that. Well, world's end or no, I won't have eaten cold scrambled eggs. Now, you sit right down and eat your breakfast.
1: I brought the newspaper into the breakfast table. I turned to the sports page. The Dodgers were winning or losing, I forget which, and UCLA was strong and was going to beat everybody they met that fall. An H-bomb had been tested in the middle of the Pacific, blowing another island off the map, just as if we had islands to spare. Ordinarily, that would be in the front page, but not today.
2: Now, don't get the newspaper and the egg yolk.
1: All right, Ma.
2: Want some toast? Peter, do you want some toast?
1: All right, Ma. It was Saturday. Big things always seem to happen on Saturdays. I ate breakfast and got up. I had the usual things to do, like mowing the lawn, for instance, but I skipped it that day. There wasn't any use mowing a lawn on a day like that. I went out, remembering not to slam the door. It wasn't much, but it showed thoughtfulness. I went past the church and looked at the sign that was set diagonally in the corner so it could read from both streets. There it was in big letters, quoting from the papers, "This is the day the world ends." Dr. Davidson scheduled a prayer meeting for the calculated time. It was a bright day. People were out walking or just standing, looking at the sky. It was too early to look up.
3: Hey, Pete! Pete, here you are. Catch!
1: Here! Hey! Who showed you how to throw a football? Here! Catch this!
3: Hey, nice pass! Here you are, lateral.
1: I got it.
3: Here, throw me a long one, huh? I'll run out on that button hook.
1: No, look, I don't feel like it, not today.
3: Well, what'll we do? Oh, listen, the new issue of Popular Rocketry came in down at Grover's.
1: Yeah, I saw it.
3: Or we could go down and see Howie.
1: All right.
2: Peter?
3: Hey, your mother wants you.
1: Yeah, what is it, Ma?
2: Now, don't go too far. I've got some things I want you to do.
1: What?
2: I want you to help me move some trash out of the basement and help me move some of the potted plants around in front.
1: Ma, what's the use of doing things like that on a day like today?
2: Never mind. You come back by 11 o'clock, you hear?
1: No.
3: Come on. Howie's probably down at Grover's. Hey, look at this high hurdle. I'll go right over the sign. Here I go. Olympic star Paul Smithfield.
1: He went up over the sign easily. Paul's on the track team in high school. I looked at the sign again as he went over the top. This is the day the world ends. They never said more than that, not in the newspapers or in the signs painted on the brick walls. They wanted it to hang in our minds, something we couldn't quite touch, but we knew was there. We walked along down Green Street toward Grover's.
3: Oh, what do you think of it?
1: What?
3: You know, today.
1: I don't know. What about you?
3: We got it coming.
1: Yeah, but will we get it?
3: I don't know. Hey, look. It's going to be nice and bright today.
1: Yeah, it is now.
3: Might cloud over.
1: Yeah, it won't matter. It'll split the sky when it comes.
3: Hey, you hear the new song?
1: Hmm?
3: Some disc jockey wrote it. I love you, I love you, love you.
1: Hey, it sounds awful.
3: Listen.
4: I'll love you, love you, love you, till the day the world ends. I'll love you, love you, love you, till my heartbreak mends.
3: And a lot more guff like that.
5: You know, it seems awful. I mean, making a song on a thing like that, you'd think they'd have more respect.
3: Well, why shouldn't they cash in on it? How about that contest on TV?
6: What will you do on the day the world ends, in 25 words or less?
5: You know, some people will do anything for a buck.
3: Yeah.
5: You think they'd have some, I don't know, some understanding of how important it is.
6: Well, they do. You should see the souvenir stands on Main Street. You know, pennants saying the end of the world, stuff like that.
5: That's disgusting.
6: Grover's has an end of the world Sunday. Joey Tripp had one last night. It was really the end.
5: Yeah, he's a pig.
6: Yeah, sure is. Boy, it was really something with nuts on top.
0: 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Careful planning and sensible driving add up to an enjoyable vacation trip. There are a few tips from the National Safety Council that should help make your trip a pleasure instead of a tense, nerve-wracking time. Before you leave, have the car given a thorough checkup to be sure it will always respond properly to your careful control. Check the emergency equipment you'll need, such as a first aid kit, keys, permits, identification, flashlight, tire-changing equipment, and your unexpired driver's license. Plan your trip for frequent rest stops, with a good night's sleep each night. And then on your trip, pay attention to the job at hand and don't daydream. Stop off the road to see the sights or read the map. Be prepared for winding and straight roads, level and hilly roads, and changing traffic patterns between urban and rural areas. Obey all speed limits, traffic signs and signals, and keep your distance behind the driver ahead. This vacation is what you've been waiting for all year. Enjoy it with sensible driving. Now back to X-1 and End as a World.
5: We went on to find Howie. He's a little guy, but he can throw a football further and faster than anybody else on the team. Howie was carrying a model of a rocket ship, carbon dioxide powered.
3: Hey, let's see the model, Howie.
7: Doesn't work.
3: Well, what'll we do?
7: I don't know. We could play Saluji.
3: No, I left the football over at Pete's.
5: I might as well just sit down on the grass.
7: Okay.
3: Hey, I wonder if it'll really come.
5: Yeah, where will the president watch it from? They should have a good view from the White House.
7: No better than us right here.
3: What about Australia? Will they see it over there?
5: They'll see it all over.
7: Africa, too? And what about the Eskimos?
5: Doesn't matter whether they actually see it or not. It'll come to everyone at the same time.
7: Yeah, how about that? Everybody. Not just in this town, but all over. Wherever there are people and even where they're not.
5: You know what I keep thinking about?
3: What?
5: I keep thinking about the man who made the H-bomb. I bet he felt silly and spiteful blowing up an island. I mean, somebody might have wanted to live on it if he just left it there, you know?
3: Yeah, bet he'd feel pretty small with his old H-bomb after today. Pow.
7: My mother's over at the church praying.
3: And what for?
7: She just said that's what she wanted to spend today doing, right up to the last minute.
5: Here, all the churches are holding prayer meetings.
3: Town board wanted to close up that carnival on Pearl Street. You know, the one with the couch tent? They said it wasn't dignified for today.
7: They close it up?
3: Mm-mm. The manager said he had his license and he didn't care if today was the day the world ended or not. He was putting on 5 shows right up till it happens.
7: Funny idea, those girls dancing and then, whoom, it happens. And nobody to look at them anymore.
5: Can't understand people. Shows and lawns and cleaning the trash out of the cellar on a day like this, it just doesn't make any sense.
7: Well, people get used to doing certain things.
5: Yeah, but today?
7: Even today. That's how people are, I guess. Just gotta keep on with what they're doing, even if it doesn't make any sense.
5: Now we talked about it for a while, but we talked it out long ago. There was really nothing new we could say. Every once in a while we'd look up at the sky, but it wasn't going to come until it got here. Finally, I went home for lunch.
2: Now you sit still and eat your lunch.
5: Oh, Ma.
2: It'll happen without your help. It's going to be all right.
5: Do you think so?
2: I think so. I'll give you your allowance now.
5: Yeah, but, Ma, it's only Saturday. I don't get my allowance.
2: Well, I'll give it to you today anyway. You might as well spend it this afternoon downtown.
5: Gee, thanks, Ma.
2: All right, I won't keep you over lunch. You can run uptown and watch it from there.
5: Okay, Ma. You gonna go?
2: Of course I'm not. Why should I get into that mob? I can watch it just as well from here.
5: Ma, sure she could. It wasn't the same. Everybody I knew was gonna be there. I changed my shirt before I left. I took a rag and wiped the dust from my shoes. I wasn't trying to be fussy or dressed up or anything. I just thought I should do it. I walked uptown slow because there was lots of time to kill. There was shade and sun on the streets and a few big clouds in the sky. I never knew how slow a day could pass. I suppose I should have slept late in the morning and kept busy doing something. Well, this was worse than putting on a uniform and waiting till game time. At least there was a coach on the field to let you know what to do as you ran through the drill. I ran into Paul at the corner of Cross and Chestnut.
8: Hey, you nervous?
5: No. Why should I be?
8: You mean you're not in suspense? If only we had some way of knowing for sure. A radio, maybe.
5: Oh, there's no radio. The calculations have been checked.
8: Yeah, but maybe there's something we forgot or don't know. A lot of things can go wrong.
7: Hi, fellas.
8: Well, hi,
7: Howie.
8: Howie.
7: You want to go down to Grover's and get them molded?
5: I don't know.
7: Oh, we've still got lots of time. We won't miss anything.
5: We all went down and had malteds at Grover's. The television was on. They were showing a street in India with people looking up. They flashed all around to Italy, China, and Brazil. Except for their clothes, it wasn't much different from here. They were all looking up.
7: Well, let's get outside.
8: I haven't finished my malted.
5: What's the difference in a day like today, huh?
8: I want to finish my malted.
5: Outside, I noticed there was a slight overcast. The big billowing clouds had passed, but this was worse. I hoped that it would clear away in time, not that it really mattered.
8: Hey, it's a pretty big crowd for a Saturday, huh?
7: Well, this isn't a usual Saturday.
5: What time is it?
7: I don't know. You got a watch, Paul?
8: No. We can see the clock on the merchant's block in the corner. Come on.
5: Hey, it's Ginny Wexelberg. You see her over there?
8: Hey, how'd you like to spend a day with her? That'll really make it a big day, huh?
5: Oh, you don't need that old Ginny Wexelberg to make this a big day. After today, a blind 15-year-old kid isn't going to seem so important.
7: After today, nothing's going to seem important, huh?
8: Well, there's the clock. We still got plenty of time.
5: We just walked around. A few other kids from school passed by, and we stopped. It was getting closer. The space between the minutes was getting longer and longer.
8: Hey, I'm hungry. I want to go back and get a candy bar.
5: You're crazy. It's almost time.
8: Well, I got a couple of minutes. Look.
5: Well, you just had a malted.
8: Well, I don't know. I'm hungry. I mean, I got a right to eat a candy bar before it happens, don't I?
5: How can you think about food?
7: It's only 1 minute.
8: Well, all right. I just wanted to get one last candy bar, that's all.
7: You think we could see better if we went across the street?
5: It doesn't make any difference. It's going to be all over the world. There was still a minute to go, and I kept wondering if there'd been a miscalculation. Now we were all looking up. All over the world, people were looking up. It was quiet. You could hear them breathing. I sneaked a look across the street. Ginny Wexelberg was staring up, and she was crying. I kept wondering why a pretty girl like that should be crying. And then, just as I looked back at the sky, it happened. It came, the flash across the skies, a silver streak, the biggest vapor trail there ever was. It went from this side to that side in no time. It split the sky and was gone before the shockwave hit us. Nobody said anything. We stood there and shivered and straightened up after the rumbling sound passed.
7: You know what? It's going to go around the whole world.
8: Well, he did it.
7: Yeah. Yeah, he did it.
5: Yeah, he sure did. All the way to Mars and back. Safe and right on schedule. You realize that? He did it. He did it. The first trip to Mars. He's back. He's safe.
9: Yippee! Yippee!
5: The factory whistles down by the river started blowing. The bells of the Baptist, the Congregationalists, and the Roman Catholic Church were ringing. We were all jumping up and down, shouting, screaming, laughing, as the vapor trail slowly faded into the overcast. I grabbed a hold of somebody next to me, and all of a sudden I realized it was Judy Wexelberg, and she kissed me, and I kissed her back. And we yelled louder than all the factory whistles. We had a right. It was just like the paper said. This was the day the world ended, and the universe began.

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1: Hi, this is Walter O'Keefe. You know, they say there's nothing new under the sun, and maybe that's true, but there is something new under the moon, and that's Nightline. 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
0: You have just heard X-1, presented by the National Broadcasting Company in cooperation with Galaxy Science Fiction Magazine, which this month features William Morrison's novelette, The Sly Bunger Hop. 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Galaxy Magazine, on your newsstand today. Tonight, X-1 has brought you End as a World, a story from the pages of Galaxy written by F.L. 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Featured in our cast were Jack Grimes as Pete, Larry Robinson as Paul, Peter Fernandez as Howie, and Alice Yorman as the mother. This is Fred Collins speaking. X-1 was directed by Daniel Sutter and is an NBC Radio Network production. Next week on X-1, another exciting story from the pages of Galaxy. The Scapegoat by Richard Maples. If you saw a big teenage young bully beating up a helpless old man on the street, what would you do? Try to stop it? Or save your own neck by just walking away? Well, this is the story of a man who did stop it. Of a newspaper reporter who not only rescued the old man, but took him home, hoping to develop a good angle for the newspaper series he was writing on juvenile delinquency. The Scapegoat tells of what happened then, of the terrible threat posed by this seemingly harmless old man to the unsuspecting reporter and his family. Be sure to hear it next week on X-1. Wondering what the weather will be like tomorrow night? Will it be cool? Will it be hot? Will it rain or not? Well, don't give it another thought, because NBC's Monitor has a weatherproof evening planned for you with excursions to 3 world-famous underground scenic spots. You'll go roving with Monitor on a 2.5-mile trip through Marble Cave in Missouri. You'll listen to the music of a stalactite organ in Luray Caverns, Virginia. And you'll visit the historic catacombs of Rome. Between trips underground, you'll hear another merry report on his vacation tour of Europe by comedian Jonathan Winters. And you'll rub elbows with international celebrities at a unique party in Tutshore's famous restaurant in New York. There'll be music and news, too. In fact, there'll be something for everybody on Monitor. So start your weekend right with Monitor Friday night and stay with Monitor all weekend long.
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where you are. Do not break the stillness of this moment, for this is a time of mystery, a time when imagination is free and moves forward swiftly, silently. This is The Haunting Hour.

return. Exceedingly strange is this world, and of all the things in it, the strangest are the ways of men. There are those who harbor up bitterness, along whose network of nerves, taut as fiddle strings, lurks the primordial passion which branded Cain. And there are those whose thoughts are like lighted shadows against the stars, and the fiber of whose individuality throbs to beauty and the revelation of music. This is the story of two men, and of the role a piece of music and a searing flame played in their destiny.

0: Two men, Matt and Stuart Bennett, twin brothers held together by the tenuous cobweb of blood ties, but poles apart in the warp of their lives. Matt, brooding and neurotic. Stuart, teeming with vigor, brilliant as a shaft of morning sunlight. That is Stuart playing.
1: You're always playing that infernal piece. Why, Stuart, why?
2: Matt, you've asked me that before. I like it. It's my favorite. You'd understand if you were a musician.
1: That's right. Rub it in. You're a musician and I'm not. I can't play a note.
2: Matt.
1: So you're talented and I'm not.
2: I didn't mean it that way.
1: You're admired by everyone and I'm not. And no matter what you mean. The fact is, I'm just a forgotten half of twin brothers. Everything conspires against me.
2: Matt, come on, you haven't found yourself yet, that's all.
1: Haven't found myself. Find that I've been robbed.
2: Robbed?
1: Yes, my dear Stuart, robbed. And apparently there's nothing I can do about it.
2: What are you talking about?
1: Nothing.
2: Matt, you've never said anything to me about it. When did it happen?
1: When we were born.
2: Afraid I don't follow you.
1: That's the trouble. I followed you. You were born first, ahead of me.
2: Sure, by all of 10 minutes, but what of it? I don't see that that means anything.
1: Oh, naturally, you wouldn't. Those who ride never understand why those who walk are footsore. Those who possess don't understand the hunger of those in want.
2: Matt, you're talking in riddles. What are you trying to say?
1: I say you're a robber, a thief. Yes, you. My own twin brother. You're stolen from me.
2: Matt, I don't understand. What have I taken from you?
1: Talent. Personality. Intangible things that mark the difference between one man and another.
2: Talent. Personality. Afraid I'm confused. I don't know what you're talking about.
1: Did you ever wonder why people have no trouble telling us apart?
2: No, I can't say that I have.
1: Look, here we are, twins. Identical twins. We look alike in every respect. Yet no one ever calls you Matt or me Stuart. You know why?
2: Why?
1: Because they can sense the difference between us, that's why. Because the man who has and the man has not.
2: Oh, don't look so amazed, Stuart. It's true.
1: You're the one who has, and I'm the one who has not. And the things I lack are the qualities you have in overabundance. Strength, imagination, vigor, and talent. All the things that you've robbed from me.
2: Matt, you're not making sense.
1: Oh, yes, I am.
2: Thought it all out carefully. I've had years to do it, Stuart. Now I know. Now you know what?
1: That a person is born with just so much luck or strength or talent. With twins, it has to be divided. There isn't quite enough of everything to go around, so one twin takes more than his fair share. He robs the other, just as you've robbed me, Stuart.
2: What a theory, Matt.
1: It's a fact. Fact from which there can be only one escape for me.

0: Avis?
1: Yes, Matt?
0: That is, you look very lovely today.
1: Oh, thank you, kind sir.
0: Then, well, you're always beautiful.
1: Such flattery.
0: It isn't flattery, you know, I mean. Avis, you know how I feel about you.
1: Please, Matt, we've gone all through that before.
0: I can't help it, Mavis. I love you. I'd do anything for you. I'd even kill for you.
1: Matt?
0: Yes, I'd kill for you. I can't stand the thought of some other man possessing you. But I tell you, I won't allow it.
1: Please, Matt, you're all excited.
0: Well, why shouldn't I be? You expect me to stand by and do nothing while another man steals all the things that I want?
1: No one is taking anything from you, Matt. I just don't love you, that's all.
0: Tell me the truth, Matt. Someone else?
1: Yes.
0: I thought so. He always stands in the way of my happiness.
1: He? But I haven't said who it is.
0: You don't have to. I know.
1: Well, then you must be psychic.
0: Don't joke, Mavis. It isn't funny. Not to me.
1: I'm sorry.
0: Everyone is always sorry. Poor Matt, they say. He's not at all like Stuart, his twin brother. Oh, poor Matt. Isn't it too bad he isn't a musician, too? Oh, poor Matt. He's
1: Matt,
0: just...
1: Matt, please.
0: It's Stuart you love, isn't it?
1: I didn't say...
0: You don't have to. I can see it in your eyes. Why are you afraid to tell me?
1: I don't know. Maybe it's because of what I see in your eyes. I'll tell you what. I'll make you a promise. As soon as the news of my engagement is ready to be released, you'll be the first to know.
0: Thanks.
1: Now you feel like killing anyone?
0: Yes, more than ever.

0: Mavis.
1: Yes, Stuart.
0: Well, that is, you look very lovely today.
1: Thank you, kind sir.
0: Then you're, well, you're always beautiful. Mavis, what's the matter? You look faint.
1: Oh, it's nothing. I just remembered something that someone else said.
0: You mean there are others crazy enough to think you're beautiful, too?
1: So I've been led to believe.
0: I thought I was the only one.
1: You are the only one.
0: Oh, Mavis, Mavis, darling. I love you.
1: And I love you.
0: Oh, this is wonderful. You're wonderful. Everything is wonderful. I want to tell the whole world about us.
1: Oh, but I promised to let someone be the first to know.
0: Who is it? Anyone I know?
1: It's Stuart.
0: Hmm?
1: You will be careful, won't you?
0: Careful? Careful of what, dear?
1: Of, it's nothing. I guess I'm just being...
0: No, you're adorable. Still feel silly?
1: No. Oh, but Stuart, darling.
0: Yes, dear.
1: Do be careful. For my sake.

0: Who's there? I said, who's there?
1: Guy.
0: Oh, Matt. Got me worried for a moment. I didn't know who it was. Because I'm kind of nervous tonight. Mavis said something about being... Well, Matt. Matt, what's that you're carrying?
1: A bottle.
0: What's in it? A liquid. A what?
1: Gasoline. Matt!
0: Matt, what's the big idea? See this match in my hand? Yeah. That ought to give you your answer. Matt, it's dangerous. For you, not for me. What are you saying? You won't rob me this time, Stuart. You've taken talent and personality from me. Now you want the girl I love.
2: But
0: I can't stand the thought of some other man possessing Mavis, I tell you, and I won't allow it. That I didn't know. Well, you do now. I'm going to set the house on fire, and you're going to be burned alive, dear brother.
2: Matt.
0: You can't get out. The flames will have you trapped there in the corner, but I can get out. I'm standing here by the door. Matt! Matt, don't strike that match. Goodbye, Stuart. I'm paying you back for robbing me.
2: Matt,
0: all
2: don't.
0: I have to do is throw the burning match into the liquid at your feet. Like this.
2: Oh, my face. Explode my face. I can't see.
0: Matt! Matt!
2: Stuart,
0: where are you?
2: Stuart! Stuart, save me!
0: I can't!
2: Save me!
0: Matt, I'm cornered! Stuart!

0: Uncle Tarko in there.
1: Oh, my fiance is in there. Let go of the officer, please.
0: Sorry, but no one can go into that house. It's a solid mass of flames.
1: Please, please.
0: Nothing doing.
2: Doctor, come in at the window.
0: He's going to jump.

0: devil. Cover him up, Mike. He's still alive. I'm going to call an ambulance. And what do you want?
1: May I see him?
0: You better not, lady.
1: Oh, but please,
0: you happen to know the people who lived in this house?
1: Yes. My fiancé and his twin brother. Oh, let me see which it is.
0: Well, all right. There. Do you recognize him? Well, which is it?
1: I don't know.

0: Matt and Stuart Bennett, twin brothers, yet different as day and night. Matt, bitter and neurotic. Stuart, a brilliant pianist whose favorite music is one of Chopin's nocturnes. Both are in love with Mavis, who loves Stuart. Matt believes he has been robbed of talent and personality by being born a twin. He sets fire to the Bannock house to kill Stuart, but he too is trapped in the flames. One man leaps from the burning building. Which is it? Matt or Stuart?
1: The chief says there's no doubt it was a case of arson.
2: That so?
1: Yep. We found the fellow who sold the gasoline. He swears it was Matt Bannock who bought it.
2: He fired it, huh?
1: Yep. Says he knew both Stuart and Matt all their lives. Has never mistaken one for the other.
2: Makes the case pretty easy then, doesn't it, Kelly?
1: Bain, how long you been on the arson squad?
3: Oh, about 2 months.
1: Well, Bain, when you've been on it as long as I have, you'll know there's no such thing as a really easy case.
2: We've got the survivor, haven't we?
1: Yep. Get him under guard in the hospital.
2: Then all we have to do is identify him.
3: What's so tough about that?
1: Oh, nothing. Nothing at all. Except the guys were identical twins and this fellow's badly banged up. And nobody knows whether it's Matt or Stuart.
2: No way of identifying him. By fingerprints or something?
1: No, we've checked everywhere. The prints have never been filed.
2: Well,
1: Yeah, go on, Emerson.
2: Oh, why can't we get him to talk and identify himself?
1: We've tried that. He talks all right. He'll talk your arm off if you let him. But getting him to make sense, that's a different story.
4: Yes?
5: I want Mavis. I love Mavis, will you? You tell her that when you see her.
4: Yes, I'll tell her.
5: Make her come to me. Without her, I'm lost and everything is wasted.
4: Try to rest, please.
5: You're not like Mavis.
4: You must be quiet so you can get well.
5: Shall I tell you a secret? I love her. Everybody loves her, but I love her most.
4: She loves you, too.
5: How do you know? Who told you? Go away. Tell Mavis I want her.
4: I'll bring her to you if you just go to sleep. And when you wake, she'll be here beside you.
5: Tell her I love her. I'll sleep if you promise to tell Mavis I love her.
4: I promise. Now, close your eyes.

0: And that's why we can't get him to identify himself. He doesn't talk sense. His mind's deranged.
1: I see.
0: Well, you got any more brilliant ideas on how we can find out if he's Matt or if he's Stuart?
1: Well,
0: Go on, I'm still listening. I got nothing else to do.
1: Have you asked the doctors at the hospital how long it'll be before he recovers his senses?
0: Of course we asked the doctors. That's one of the first things we did when we found we couldn't get anything out of the man ourselves.
1: What'd they say?
0: Oh, they were very helpful. Very helpful indeed. They said as far as they could tell, he might be like that the rest of his life.
1: Gee, that's tough.
0: And then again, he might snap out of it at any time. A shock or something might restore his mind to normal.
1: That gives us some hope. Say, Kelly, you mind if I go along with you the next time you go to the hospital to see him?
0: No, not at all, not at all. What have I got to lose?

0: 802. This is room.
1: She won't let it. She's good.
0: Listen to her.
1: She won't. Dark once the time. Lights go out. She makes it bright again. Tell her to make it bright again.
0: Hello.
1: Someone's here.
0: How are you feeling?
1: I don't know you. Who are you?
0: Oh, just a couple of friends. Who are you?
1: You wouldn't understand. The darkness, but she makes it bright.
0: Poor devil.
1: She's Mavis, and I...
0: You're Matt.
1: I...
0: You're Matt, aren't you?
1: I'm Matt. I'm Matt.
0: But you are Matt Bannock. We know that now.
1: I love Mavis.
0: Stop bluffing. You're Matt Bannock. You know you are.
1: You know I am? I am Matt Bannock? Yes. Yes, I am Matt Bannock. I'm Matt Bannock, and I've been robbed. Mavis. Mavis makes the darkness bright.
0: Stop that.
1: I...
0: Now repeat after me. I am Matt Bannock. Go on, say it. It's no use doing this trick. I think he's faking. What's your name?
1: I'm Stuart Bannock. I'm Stuart Bannock, and I have everything.
0: What's your name?
1: I'm Matt Bannock. I'm Matt. I've been robbed of my head.
0: What's your name?
1: I love Mavis. I love Mavis because she makes everything right.
0: Why, give up?
1: I love her.
0: Yeah, get out of here.
1: I love Mavis.

0: Bannock or Stuart Bannock, whichever he is leaving the hospital today. Girl Mavis has taken him to her home.
1: Why?
0: Well, it seems she and Stuart became engaged the very day of the fire. She doesn't know whether this fellow is Matt or Stuart, but she isn't taking any chances. You know how loyal women can be.
1: Yeah.
0: I'd like to forget the whole case, but the chief won't stand for that. He won't rest or let us rest till he proves who the survivor is.
1: Yeah. But even if he is Matt, we can't get a conviction. The man is mentally unbalanced.
0: Or else he's putting on a darn good act. And an act always has a flaw that shows up in time. But whatever it is, he's still getting away with murder.
2: You're home now. This is your new home.
3: Home?
2: Yes.
3: I'm home.
2: Yes. This is where you'll get well and strong again.
3: Strong? I will be strong again.
2: You see? You've spoken two rational sentences in succession. Maybe the association of ideas and objects will help. Come along. Come along with me.
3: I like to be home. I like to be home.
2: Now, sit right down here. Look what's in front of you. See? The piano.
3: Piano?
2: Yes, a piano. Play it. Play the piano.
3: Piano.
2: Watch me. See? Like this. Now you do that.
3: Piano.
2: Here. Let me help you. Put your hands on the keys. Like this. Now play. Please. Please try. Try again.

0: Here, drink this glass of milk.
1: If you see Mavis, you tell her I love her.
0: Yes, I'll tell her. But first, take this glass. There, that's better. Oh, I'm so sorry for you.
1: Everyone is always sorry for me.
0: What?
1: I don't want to drink this. I'm tired. I'm tired of this.
0: Oh, you sound like me.
1: Tired of them all. Robbed. Robbed of talent and personality.
0: Oh, no, no, it can't be.
1: I said robbed.
0: Don't wave your arm like that. Your love's upset the table.
1: I can't stand the thought of some other man possessing Mavis.
0: That word.
1: Rob.
0: He said that the day you...
1: I won't allow it.
0: Oh, be careful of that table. There's a burning shaving dish on it.
1: I tell you, I won't allow it.
0: Oh, the table. Now you've overturned it.
1: I won't allow it.
0: The rug.
1: I won't.
0: The rug is on fire. It's on fire. Get out of the way. Get out of the way while I put out this fire. Stand over there. Stand over there by the piano. There, the fire is out. Do you hear? The fire is out.
1: Fire? Fire?
0: Don't come near me. Stay there by the piano. Yes, by the piano.

Exceedingly strange is this world, and of all the things in it, the strangest are the ways of men. This is the story of two men, and of the role a piece of music and a searing flame played in their destiny. Two men, Matt and Stuart Bennett, twin brothers, held together by the tenuous cobweb of blood ties, but poles apart in the warp of their lives. Matt, brooding and neurotic. Stuart, teeming with vigor, brilliant as a shaft of morning sunlight.

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For mystery is a strange companion, a living memory in the haunting hour.

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0: And now let us join old Nancy, Witch of Salem, and Satan, her big black cat.
1: Hunter and 6 year old I be today. Yes, sir, Hunter and 6 year old. And this is certainly a nice evening for my birthday, Satan. Yeah. Here in Salem it's blackest pitch, the kind of night the graveyards yawn and the dead gets up and walks. Yeah. You said it, Satan. It puts us in a pleasant frame of mind to spin another of our little bedtime stories to cheer folks up and make them happy. Douse out them lights. We want all the darkness we can get for this yarn. Now draw up to the fire and gaze into them embers. Gaze into them deep, and soon you'll find yourselves in a hospital, in the operating room, while they cut folks up. And there begins our yarn about the gypsy's hand. The gypsy's hand.
2: We're bringing the patient up, Dr. Shields.
3: Thank you, Miss Murray. Anesthesia needle all set, Dr. Gaunt?
4: All set.
3: Administer your ether the moment we have Eugenio on the table. The nurses, be prepared to hold this patient rigidly until he loses consciousness. He's going to fight you with every ounce of strength he has.
2: He's like a madman, Doctor. It's taking 4 orderlies to bring him up here now.
3: He is a madman. I don't wonder, poor devil.
4: It's pretty tough, all right. He's one of the greatest pianists the world has ever known.
3: Michael Gugino? I should say he is. I've heard him play.
2: And to lose one of his hands.
3: There's no other way. If Gugino's left hand isn't amputated now, by tomorrow the purulent infection will have progressed beyond our power to arrest.
2: I heard him raving after you told him that.
3: He refused to permit the operation. But fortunately for his life, his present state of mind makes him legally irresponsible, so he can proceed on the authority of his foster father.
4: Myers, you mean?
3: Yes. He adopted Gugino when he was a boy and gave him his musical education. Poor chap has a mother living somewhere, but no one knows where to get hold of her.
4: Probably with some gypsy tribe.
3: I suppose so.
2: Michael Gugino's a gypsy?
3: Yes, full-blooded. Myers had him playing an old broken-down piano in one of their camps when he was only 12 years old. He's 25 now, been playing ever since. 13 years of slavery he's gone through. Slavery, God. But that's what a musician undergoes in order to become a great artist. And now...
5: No, I won't let you.
2: Here they come.
5: I won't let you.
3: Open those doors, Miss Murray. Ready, everyone.
5: No. Don't take me in that room, I tell you. I won't let them cut off my hand. I won't.
4: Listen.
5: No.
4: God, I don't blame him. A great musician, and to lose his hand...
3: It's that of his life.
2: Oh, here they are.
5: No, I won't go in there, I tell you. I won't. I know what they mean to do, but I won't let you.
3: Quick, over here.
5: Stop. The law says you cannot operate without my consent. I am in my right mind. I forbid you to cut off my hand. This is all a plot. A plot to maim me because you're jealous. The whole world is jealous of me.
3: Lift him now.
5: Let me go. My life, my soul is in my hands. I'll die if you cut one off. I'd rather...

0: You'll die.
1: On the table, quick.
0: No, no, I won't let you put me there. Oh, my God, don't let them. Oh, dear mother. It means I'll never be able to play again. That I'll have no fingers to bring forth music from the keys.
1: Hold him tight.
0: Ah! Those little knives! That's what you plan to maim me with.
1: Quick, doctor, the anesthetic.
0: Oh, no. Don't put that thing over my face. Oh, God. Oh, mother.
1: Help me, nurse.
0: No. Please, please. My hands are my life.
1: Hold on to it, nurse.
0: I die cursing you with the curse of my people. The curse of the gypsies. The curse of Ram.
1: We have it over his face. Don't let him struggle loose.
0: Oh, God. Oh, mother, the curse of the gypsies, the curse of Rob.
2: Ethan's taking hold. Just a moment now, Dr. Shields.
1: Oh, poor devil. The knife, Miss Alden. Stand by.
3: Curse of the gypsies.

0: And when I came to, Mother, when again I knew what was going on around me, they came with leering faces to say the operation was a success. A success! With my left hand ending in this useless stump. Then, when they let me go, after their work was complete, I came back to our tribe, to you, for vengeance. For vengeance on them. And to die.
1: Shan deki shavo, me kom dastu.
0: Don't speak to me in Romani. I have been away too long from you. I do not understand.
1: I speak in English. You are my child. I love you.
0: Yes, you love me. And that is why I'm here again. Here in your tent after all these years away. You love me. You are the only one who will understand. Everybody else hates me. Everybody else plots against me. They even say that I am mad. Mad! But I know the reason. It is because I am a great artist. Because they are jealous of the despised gypsy, who is the greatest musician in all the world. Was.
1: Dark Irakovo.
0: Was. Look what they have done to me, Mother. Look at my wrist, where was once five fingers that were half my life. Gone. Because I scratched myself upon the nail. Just a tiny scratch that only hurt a little bit. It would have healed itself in time. But it gave them an excuse to steal my hand. They took it away so I could never play again.
1: I steal and rest.
0: Yeah, but you will help me pay them back. You are wise, Mother. The wisest woman in all our tribe. You know secrets of the living and the dead. I have come to bid you use those secrets.
1: I steal. You are sick, Shavo.
0: No, I am not sick. I am dying. Before I go, you must swear to lay the curse I wish upon them.
1: You have no die. The secrets that I know, I use to cure you.
0: No. My life was in my two hands. I have now but one. When I am only half alive, I can only wish for death. I will die within a week. Then you must swear to use your magic as I tell you. You must help me in my hate. I am your son. You must do the thing I ask.
1: I do the thing you ask.
0: I trust no one. You must swear, swear. Swear it by everything the Siganis fear. By God, the devil, by thunder and by fire.
1: Kama Karama, I swear the devil, the Bang, the Koliban, Sayon.
0: Ha! And dead, you will give me power to strike. That doctor... Shields is his name. He was the fiend who used the knife. He was the fool who says I'm mad. He shall be the first. He has stolen half my life. The other half shall steal the whole of his.
1: What do you want I do?
0: I wish that when I die, you deliver him my soul. My soul which will live on to hate and kill. My soul which will live on to hate and kill.

0: your master. I'll let him in. Hello, Mr. Dr. Shields.
1: Hello, Mrs. Dr. Shields. I'm back the same day I went away, you see.
0: Well, you better tell that to Pepper. He seems to think you've been away for years.
1: That's enough of that, Papa. Let me get to that stable so I can drop these bundles.
0: Oh. Have you been buying out the village store?
1: Oh, there's only the groceries you told me to bring and the mail. When we're vacationing here in the woods, and I drive up to town only once a week, I always come back laden like a pack horse.
0: Well, you shouldn't complain. This funny little bungalow in the wilderness is the only sure refuge from work and trouble you've found since we've been married.
1: Despite the fact you came here with me.
0: Oh, you... Oh, dear. There's a newspaper among this mail you brought.
1: Yeah, some of the centipede in town, I guess.
0: I wonder who. All our friends know we don't want to be reminded there's such a place as New York when we're up here.
1: Well, shall I open it?
0: Good.
1: There's a little package I picked up at the post office. Had it jammed in my pocket. I put all the rest of these things.
0: Say, Norman.
1: What's the matter?
0: Well, here's what they sent you this newspaper for. This marked column on the front page.
1: About what?
0: Look. Michael Gugino.
1: Good Lord. He's dead.
0: And you said when he left the hospital last month...
1: He was as well as you and I are, aside from his mind. Cause of death given here is physical depletion. Thought about by brooding over the loss of his hand. Poor devil. I hoped he'd get over it.
0: It says he died in an old wagon in a gypsy camp. Oh, I felt so sorry for him after all you told me. Even though he hated you so much for performing the amputation.
1: Well, someone had to do it. Poor devil. First his mind went, then his hand, and now his life. You know, I think I felt sorriest for him when he cursed me.
0: Cursed you?
1: Just before he went under the ether. He prayed for a gypsy curse to be laid on me. The curse of rum, whatever that is.
0: You never told me about that.
1: Why should I? It's too silly.
0: Oh, yes, of course, only they say the gypsies have always possessed supernatural powers.
1: Good Lord, you're not getting superstitious at your age. Forget it, honey. The poor chap's dead now, and no matter how much he hated me for doing my job, he's harmless now forevermore.
0: Oh, Peppa!
1: What's the matter with him?
0: Peppa! Stop that. You give me the creeps.
1: What's come over him so suddenly?
0: Norman. He gazes at that little package each time before he lifts his head and howls.
1: That's the package I brought from the post office.
0: Who's it from?
1: I don't know. Didn't look. Good God.
0: No.
1: The return address reads Michael Gugino.
0: I'm a dead man.
1: That newspaper telling of his death was 4 days old. The postmark on this package is dated yesterday.
0: What's in that package?
1: I'll soon see. There's a wooden box inside the wrapping.
0: Norman, look at Pepper there. Every bristle on his back is standing out in fear.
1: He does act strangely.
0: Wait, it's that box he's afraid of.
1: I'll soon see why. Here, let me lift this lid. God!
0: A hand is in that box!
1: A human hand, severed at the wrist. It's Gugino's hand. I know those fingers anywhere.
0: Oh, take it away out of my sight.
1: Who could have sent me this under his name?
0: Oh, take it away.
1: Wait, the hand I amputated was destroyed, and it was the left. This is the right.
0: Oh, Norman. Its dead fingers are moving.
1: It's climbing from the box.
0: It's sprung upon your breast.
1: It's fastened on my clothes.
0: Oh, it's making for your throat. It means to kill you.
1: Don't!

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You folks come see old Nancy next time she has a birthday, and she'll tell you the rest about the gypsy's hand.

0: And now let us join old Nancy and Satan, her wise black cat.
1: Hannah and 22 year I be today. Yes, sir, Hannah and 22 year. Satan. If these folks will just douse out them lights, we'll spin the finish of that pretty little yarn we begun last time they was here. Now we already told ya how a famous gypsy piano player named Gagina got blood poison in one of his hands, and how a doctor amputated it to save his life. But this Gagina fella was a little crazy in the head and thought the doctor had performed the operation just for meanness. So he made his old gypsy mother lay a curse upon him. Then Gagino died. Them gypsy people knows great magic. 4 days after the piano player's death, the doctor, who was spending a pleasant vacation in the woods with his wife, got a package in the mails. And when he opened that package, he saw a human hand that had been cut off at the wrist. 5 dead fingers that suddenly moved and jumped up toward his throat. Draw up to the fire and gaze into the embers. Gaze into them deep and hear the finish of our yarn about the gypsy's hand. The gypsy's hand.
2: Oh, I can still feel the cold, dead flesh of it as I struck it from your shoulder when it was clutching for your throat.
3: Here, you've got to pull yourself together. It's gone now, and neither one of us were harmed.
2: Oh, thank God I had the courage to strike it from you. I can still hear the thud it made as it fell upon the floor. I can still see it run away across the carpet there, like a misshapen five-legged rat, 4 fingers and a thumb dragging a severed wrist.
3: Oh, we must have imagined it all. It's too fantastic to be real, too utterly horrible.
2: There's the box it came in. There's the paper wrapping bearing a dead man's name as a return address.
3: Rhea, it means madness for us both if we don't buck up and figure this thing out. Rhea, darling!
2: What is there to figure out except where is it gone? Where is it now?
3: I don't know. We searched this bungalow together. Every room. It isn't here.
2: But it only needs such a tiny place to hide. It's just a hand. It may be in this room now, waiting to spring upon you when your back is turned.
3: I don't think so. Papa would sense its presence even if we didn't see it.
2: Oh, look at him crouching there and trembling. Oh, you poor puppy. You're more terrified than we are. Norman, could we have imagined it all? Could even this dog be a victim of some mad delusion?
3: I'm trying to think. Think sanely now it's over. My reason tells me it's impossible. That the dead are dead. And that a severed human hand cannot have life.
2: You told me Gagina said his soul was in his hands. And he was a gypsy, Norman, of a race that's strange to all the rest of humankind. Every other people in the world is tabulated, indexed, fixed by science to some definite root and branch. But the gypsies are just wanderers. They've been feared and hated in every land on earth. There must be a reason. It must be because they know secrets to which the rest of us are blind. Awful, terrible secrets such as the thing we thought we saw.
3: There's only one thing to do, illusion or not. We've got to leave this house.
2: Oh, yes, we couldn't stay here tonight in the dark. And night is coming now. We'll drive into the village, back to New York, any place away from here.
3: Yes, come on. Come, Pepper.
2: Oh, careful, Norman. The thing may be hiding in the grass along the path. If it was really real.
3: It wasn't, as we came outside here. Before these trees, that sunset. I'm sure it wasn't. Everything in nature is too natural. We've simply been the victims of a sensory delusion.
2: Oh, yes, of course. A crazy, mad delusion. No.
3: What?
2: Look at the car. Our tires.
3: Flat, everyone.
2: Why, this one's been slashed with a knife.
3: So is this. And the same on this side.
2: They've been cut underneath, near the ground. where a bodiless, armless hand could reach them.
3: Don't start that again. I won't believe we ever saw that thing. I won't believe that hand exists.
2: Oh. Listen.
3: Oh. Owls. Inside the house.
2: And only one hand is on the keys. One hand.
3: God, that ghastly air is playing.
2: It's Gounod's. The funeral march of a marionette.
3: It won't pull the strings to send me dancing to my coffin.
2: Oh, Norman, come back here.
3: If that thing's in there, I'm going to finish
2: it. Oh, don't go in that house. Norman, wait for me. Norman. Oh, the music stopped. Oh, the music stopped. Oh, the music stopped.
3: Living or dead, real or imagined, the thing is harmless. I'm going to find it and travel it a bit. It's harmless, I tell you. Harmless.
2: What's that?
3: Pepper.
2: He's outside. He didn't follow us.
3: Something's the matter with him. Come on.
2: Pepper. Pepper. Pepper.
3: I can't hear him any longer.
2: There he is. Pepper.
3: Well, he's stretched out on the ground.
2: Pepper. Get up. Oh! Look at his eyes. All wide. Staring.
3: And his tongue. Rhea. He's been strangled. He's dead.
2: And there's what's killed him. Look. Going through that ground.
3: The hand.
2: Like a misshapen white five-legged rat.
3: Get into that car. We'll drive it on the rim.
2: Oh, you're taking away from here before I go mad.
3: Get in.
2: Stop the motor. Get us away.
3: Rhea, the key's been stolen.
2: You can't stop.
3: No.
2: Oh, Norman. The piano again.
3: Played by a single hand.
2: And playing. The funeral.

0: But still playing that ghastly dirge. Well, maybe we should have tried to walk to the village when we found the car wouldn't take us, but I couldn't. Norman, I'd have imagined that awful hand was lurking underfoot in every clump of grass, waiting overhead in every tree to pounce upon you with the same strangling grip that killed poor Papa.
1: You were wise to come back here to the house and shut us in this room behind locked doors and windows.
0: Yes, it can't get to us this way. We have lamps here. Outside it's dark. I couldn't stand the dark.
1: Maria! Maria!
0: I won't be hysterical anymore. Only we're so close to it here. It's in the next room. And those piano keys.
1: But we can't see it. That's the awful part about it, seeing it. And while it plays, we know where it is. But it isn't tempting to come in here.
0: I can't get in here. You've sworn to me you can't.
1: Oh, no, it's a flesh and bone. Nothing of its size can get into this room.
0: Oh, if it would only stop playing that ghastly melody over and over and over.
1: If it doesn't stop, my brain's going to snap.
0: That's what it wants, to drive us mad, slowly, with fear and horror. Oh, how the intelligence directing us must hate us.
1: Well, I felt pitiful. Did she know when he cursed us and laughed at his crazy threats? Yes, I laughed.
0: Norman! The music has stopped.
1: Okay.
0: It stopped. Listen. The thing. I hear it. Pulling itself across the carpet out there.
1: It's coming. Through this door.
0: It's just outside. Moving along the sill. Trying to creep under.
1: But it can't. There isn't room.
0: Quiet. Listen. It's going away again.
1: Yes. Down the hall. It's tired of waiting. It's coming for me.
0: Oh, it mustn't get in.
1: It can't get in.
0: But if there's some way we've overlooked, it's coming to kill now. Its fingers around our throats. What are we going to do?
1: I don't know. What is there to do with a dead hand that's alive? How can you find a thing you cannot understand? But it can't get through those windows of the door, and there's no other way.
0: Listen.
1: What?
0: That scratching sound.
1: It's from above.
0: Over there. Norman, the fireplace. It's coming down the chimney.
1: God, I never thought.
0: It's coming closer. It's almost down here. Norman! Norman!
1: No, it's not. Quiet, Leah. Listen.
0: It's going back up again.
1: Well, if I can only block up that chimney before it comes back. Well, these blankets, I can stuff them up the flue. Let me travel out that fire so I can work.
0: No, keep away from that fire.
1: Leah, every moment is precious.
0: Keep away from that fire.
1: What are you doing? Stop adding fuel. This is our only chance.
0: Keep away. Keep away from that fire.
1: Ah, it's outside at the windows. Ah! Cutting the vines, trying to get in.
0: Oh, no, we must let it in.
1: You're mad.
0: No, it's got to be destroyed.
1: But there's no way. Rio, what are you doing with that stool? Good Lord, you've smashed the glass. The thing's coming through the window.
0: Keep away from it. Don't let it touch you. Look out for that chair.
1: Help, I'm falling.
0: Oh, it's coming towards you. It can reach you where you fall. Ah!
1: It's got me. It's cold, dead fingers out of my throat.
0: Pull it away. I'll help. Use every ounce of strength you have. Help me. Pull it away. We've got it. Now throw it in the fire.
1: There.
0: Oh, you've missed. It's coming after you again.
1: Quick, out the door, run. Don't stop. Why are you picking up that lamp?
0: To throw.
1: Maria.
0: The thing must be destroyed. It couldn't come down that chimney. Fire is the only way to end it.
1: You've thrown the lamp. Blazing with oil. Oil is everywhere. In a moment, that whole house will be a furnace.
0: And in the center, that frightful hand. Look. The flames have caught it. They're destroying it as witches found their death. As they say, evil things can only be destroyed by fire.
1: Come away. Come away while we still have time.
0: Yes, and free of the gypsy curse.
1: Yes, thank God. Free of the gypsy hand.

Now they knows how to get rid of a living dead man's hand, Satan. Yes, sir. Fire's a mighty handy thing to have round if you want to destroy black magic. Well, Satan and me's got business to tend to now. Plotting business, Satan. Near midnight, Satan.

0: This is the fascinating story of Dantro, the Planet Man, troubleshooter for the League of Planets organization, the law enforcement body for peace and justice in the celestial world, whose headquarters and center of operations are situated on the capital of all the planets, Planaria Rex. From Mercury to Pluto, wherever danger threatens the universe, you will find Dantro, the Planet Man, fighting for fair play. In a moment, the Planet Man. Dantro, the Planet Man, was buried under a pile of rocks and gravel, deep under the surface of the graveyard planet. Beryl is trying frantically to get him free. Meanwhile, Slats has returned with a fleet from the Mardi to rescue his friends, not knowing where they are or what has happened to them.
1: Just one more of these large rocks, and then I think you can free yourself from the gravel. I will power lift this one. There, that did it. Can you get loose?
2: No, I hope so. We haven't any time to lose. That should do it. Good. Now let's get out of here.
1: Which way shall we go?
2: Any passage that leads down. How many more levels are there?
1: Only one more, I believe.
2: There's a likely-looking passage. No, it's closed off.
1: But not sealed. See, it's a door of some sort. Perhaps we can open it.
2: Let's try. Come on, what are you waiting for?
1: We won't have to try. You were right in fearing the insect men would detect that cave-in. They are coming toward us on the other side of that door now. Quickly, back around that bend.
2: I'm right behind you. Looks like this little junket is going to end before it even gets started. Hurry, the door's opening.
3: Hello, Aurora. Do your detectors show any signs of those ships yet?
4: Not yet. Perhaps they've returned to the planet.
3: No, I don't think so. From the way it looked to me, they were some kind of a patrol for ships that were caught, like the Alpha, but not close enough to get pulled down. They tried to correct that little oversight.
4: I guess you were right, Slats. They're just registering now. Must have spotted the Alpha. They're coming right toward us at full acceleration.
3: Are you ready for them?
4: Ready and waiting.
3: All right. Now don't forget to save one for me. Yeah, I can see them now myself. Come on, boys. Here's a nice little sitting duck for you. But you're due for a shock. This little duck has teeth. It's up, babies. Come in close so you won't miss. Come on in closer. Here's little Slats just sitting, waiting to be blasted. That's it. Closer. Closer. Okay, Aurora, give it to him and save that big round baby Sunnard from me. Oh, brother, look at that Mardi fleet. Go on, try to run, wise guys. Huh? You thought it was just me. Well, here I come. Look at that one try to pile on the drive. I'll catch him. Come on, Alpha, tear! Yeah, it's gaining on him. That's it, Alpha. Just a little closer, baby. Yeah, now what'll I use? Disintegrated heat ray, space mine, what'll it be? Eeny, meeny, the heck with it! I'll give him the works! Hey, easy! Darn near got me. I'll fix you. Try a dose of this! That did it! Bingo! Now who's ruling the roost, huh?
4: Slats, I don't like to spoil your fun, but hadn't we better head for that planet and Dantro?
3: Okay, you don't have to remind me. I was just going to beam you in.
4: I'll come aboard the Alpha and then we'll head in.
3: All right, come ahead. We got work to do.
2: How many are there?
1: Six, all armed with some kind of heat projector.
2: You think we can take them?
1: Why not stay here hidden? They might pass us by, and while they're checking that cave-in, we can slip through the door. They left it open.
2: And then what? No, here's what we'll do. Let them go by us and then hit them from behind. You take the three closest to us and I'll take the other three, but don't kill them all. I'll explain later. They're getting close. Get set. Here they come. Now!
1: Watch that one on your left, Dantro.
2: Got him. Thanks, Farrell. Now look out.
1: No danger. I destroyed his projector.
2: There. Nice work, Beryl. Five insect men who won't take any more slaves.
1: May I compliment you on your aim, Planet Man? You did not miss once.
2: I didn't dare.
1: What do you want to do with this one?
2: Let's take a look at him. Insect Man is a good name for him. Look at the ugly brute. What's he buzzing about?
1: He is asking for mercy. Do you wish to talk to him? I can use my transcoder.
2: No, you seem to understand him. Tell him we want him to guide us to the city below.
1: He says he will be killed if he does.
2: Well, that's too bad. Tell him he'll be killed if he doesn't. And tell him no tricks. We don't want to run into any guards on the way.
1: He will lead us.
2: Good. I don't trust him, though. Keep your eyes open. I'm sorry. I keep forgetting you don't have eyes. You got much better means of perceiving.
1: It's all right. I know what you mean.
2: What'd you ask him?
1: If he knew where the slaves were kept.
2: Does he?
1: He says he is one of the maintenance crew. The slaves are in a separate sector of the city. He thinks he knows the way.
2: For his sake and ours, he'd better.
0: Dantro and Beryl have overcome their first hurdle. What lies ahead? Can they trust their newly captured insect prisoner to get them to the sector of the slaves? We'll be back in a moment, so level up. When we left Dantro and Barrow, they had just destroyed 5 insect men and taken 1 captive. This newly captured prisoner was showing them how to get below to the Insect Planet headquarters. In the meantime, Slats and the Mardi fleet have burned the Insect Planet patrol out of space. We find Slats and Rura aboard the Alpha as they prepare to land on the Insect Planet and rescue Dantro and Barrow.
3: Are you sure your ships can pull out of this field when we want to, Rura?
5: Of course, but if it will make you feel any better, I'll check our breakout point. What's this? We're not free, but in some sort of pull.
3: Oh, brother.
5: I don't know what happened, but we're caught.
3: That does it. Some rescue mission this is. I thought you said...
5: I know what I said, but I was wrong.
3: I guess it's nobody's fault. I should have thought of checking before, but you seem so sure. Well, it's too late to worry about it now. Let's go.
5: Go where?
3: Down. Where else is there to go? The only chance we have now is to find out who or what's causing all this trouble and clean them out.
5: All right, Slats, we're with you. Lead the way. I'll order the fleet to follow.
1: He says that the cavern that contains the city is just around this bend.
2: Ask him if the entrance is guarded.
1: He says it is not guarded. It is a maintenance tunnel known only to the maintenance crew.
2: What do you think we ought to do with him, Beryl? We can't take him along. He might let out a buzz and warn someone. I hate the thought of killing him in cold blood, although it is a better thing than he deserves.
1: If I may suggest it, Planet Man, I have analyzed his nervous system, and if you will set your sonic disruptor at 1/4 strength, it will stun him for at least 12 hours.
2: That ought to be long enough. In 12 hours, we'll either be out of here or stuck for good. Okay, 1/4, you said? Yeah.
1: Excellent. That will take care of him.
2: Well, let's get going.
1: One moment.
2: What is it?
1: I want to try something. Yes, I was right.
2: Right about what?
1: This race of insect men communicate by a kind of wave transmission. I wanted to see if I could intercept their communications.
2: Can you?
1: Yes, I'll amplify it for you. Listen.
2: You're right, Beryl.
1: Something big is up. Let us approach the exit into the city proper a little closer. The rocks somewhat dampen the waves, and I cannot make out the meaning.
2: Our guide was right. The exit should be just around this bend. Yes, it's there, all right. Now be careful. He might have been lying about the guard.
1: No, there is no one there. I would detect his presence. Wait, now I can get the waves clearly.
2: What is it? Do they know we're here?
1: No, not that, but they are sending out a general alarm to their commanders. A large fleet has been caught in the field and is descending to the surface of the planet.
2: A large fleet? That must be the Mardi. Slats must have gotten through after all. But you said caught in the field. There must be some mistake. Surely they wouldn't blunder into the same trap.
1: Perhaps they did not realize how powerful the field was, but there is no mistake about their being caught.
2: And now we've got to find that generator and destroy it. If we don't, not only are we stuck, but that whole fleet, too. Come on! Blazing suns of Sirius, look at that city. It's tremendous. The cavern must go for miles. How are we ever going to find that generator?
1: My detector tells me the generator is located in that building, or rather beneath it.
2: Are you sure?
1: Positive. The insect man in the copter just sent a message to headquarters that he had reached the generator, and they could use the men guarding it for the war party. They're sending to intercept the fleet when it lands. He is going to guard the building from above.
2: Well, now we know where it is, but I don't see how much it helps us. If we were on the ground, we might be able to sneak up on the building, but he'll spot us from up there in a minute.
1: We must eliminate him.
2: Great idea, but how? No, wait, I have it.
1: You have a plan?
2: Yes, it's tricky, but it might work. And it's our only chance.
0: What plan does Danto have to destroy the generator? Will he act in time? Or will Slats and the Marty fleet find themselves slaves of the insect people? We'll be back in a moment. But first, here is a message the Planet Man wants you to hear.

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13: 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Everybody.

0: supernatural and the supernormal, dramatizing the fantasies and the mysteries of the unknown. We tell you this frankly, so if you wish to avoid the excitement and tension of these imaginative plays, we urge you, calmly but sincerely, to turn off your radio now. Mr. Obler, there's something I've been intending to ask you ever since the beginning of Lights Out series. What is the meaning of the phrase used each week, "It is later than you think"?
1: Well, Frank, no one knows who first said it, but for centuries, sundials have borne that phrase. It is later than you think. And the words are as true today as they've always been. The meaning? That the human lifespan is short and time is fleeting, and each of us have fewer moments than we think to live, learn, work, and perhaps mend our ways.
0: Well, that's very interesting, especially in these strenuous days. But tell us, what's the title of tonight's Lights Out play?
1: As I predicted last week, Come to the Bank. It's not an order, but the story of a woman who, for strange reasons soon apparent, is determined to get us to the bank.
0: And now?
2: Lights out. Everybody.
3: Please, would you come to the bank with me? Please. I've asked so many people, but they won't listen to me. You, will you come to the bank with me? No, don't turn your head. Please don't go away. Listen, if I tell you very carefully why I want you to come to the bank with me, you will come, won't you? He's locked up in there. He can't get any air. Oh, no, don't get excited. I didn't say he was locked up in the vault. All they've got in their vault is money. I don't care about money. All I care about is him. I didn't mean to tell you. All right, I did. You've got to come to the bank with me and help me. It's Fred Roth. He's in the bank and he can't get out. What are you laughing about? That's not so funny. I tell you, he's in the bank and he can't get out. He's been in there for, I think it's 3 weeks. Blast you, stop laughing. Please listen to me. I'll tell you all about it from the start. I'm a school teacher. At the Matson High School, I teach physics. It's a rational science. Cause and effect, cause and effect. Mr. Roth teaches in the same school. Psychology, the way of the human mind. But that's not an exact science, is it? The human mind is not exact at all. And that started it. That's what started it. Mr. Roth said to me...
4: Well, speaking quite frankly and candidly, Miss Moss, I don't think very much of your exact sciences.
5: Two and two always add up to four, Mr. Roth.
4: Not where the human mind is concerned.
5: I don't understand.
4: Well, it is my profound conviction that the potentialities of the human mind and body have never been realized by any human creature.
5: But there have been great men. Plato, Lincoln, so many scientists.
4: Yes, but only fractional greatness. Using perhaps one-tenth of the power latent within themselves. It's all a matter of concentration. Thomas Edison used perhaps one iota more concentration than the average man and became one of the great inventors of all times. I tell you, Miss Moss, if men would concentrate their minds to the limit, the universe would be theirs.
5: That's a very innocent start, isn't it? Just a teacher talking about the human mind. I thought nothing of it. Mr. Roth was such an intense young man. I liked his intensity.
4: Just think what could happen if a man could bring his mind to the proper point of concentration. He could move objects with his mind. Yes, why not? Think that a table should move, and it would move.
5: Mr. Roth.
4: No. Think that he wanted to be a certain place, and he would be there. Men conceived this civilization just by a thought, and here it is. All is power of thought over matter. A man thinks a book before the book exists. He thinks a house, and only then the house can be. All is power of mind over matter.
5: I liked to watch his eyes while he talked. They were so bright and burning. And his mouth as he talked. The way it twisted. I couldn't help liking Mr. Roth, could I? We had dinner together once.
6: Will you have coffee with your dinner or later?
4: Well, what did you say?
5: The waiter wanted to know if you wanted coffee with your dinner.
4: Oh, no coffee.
6: No, we miss you.
7: Very nice of you to have dinner with me, Mr. Ross.
4: Well, on the contrary, I'm grateful to you. You're a very good listener.
7: Thank you.
4: I've done a great deal of work in the week since I last talked to you.
7: Have you? Please tell me.
4: Well, it isn't exactly work. It's more of a decision.
7: Yes?
4: Yes, I've come to the decision to stop theorizing. Yes, I've decided to put what I believe into practice.
7: I don't know what you mean.
4: No, it's quite simple. The powers of concentration. I've decided to put into practice...
6: Monsieur, the fruit juice is for the lady.
4: Well, oh, yes, for the lady. Concentration, Miss Moss. I've decided to put into practice my theory of concentration. I don't want to anticipate, but I expect wonderful results, Miss Moss. I might even say unbelievable results.
3: Unbelievable results. Oh, must I tell you more? Please, come with me to the bank. All right, I'll tell you the rest. The day after he talked to me in the restaurant, Mr. Roth didn't come to school. I know that because at lunchtime he wasn't in his usual place in the cafeteria. And when I asked, they told me that he suddenly had taken leave of absence and that an extra teacher was taking over his classes. I was very disappointed. A week went by, 2 weeks. I decided to go see him. I took a few days off from my work. I found out his home number. Friday morning, I bought a new dress, very becoming one. Then I went to visit Mr. Roth. I was certain he wouldn't be angry with me. It was perfectly proper that I call on him as a friend.
8: Yes, Mr. Roth is at home. He has the 2 back rooms. He has not been out of there for a week. Won't even let me go in to clean up. He go right ahead. Head of the staircase and to the right.
9: Mr. Roth, are you in there? It's Miss Moore. Could I speak to you for a moment?
3: Standing there knocking, I suddenly realized that the door was ajar. Was he... But he didn't answer, and yet the landlord had said he was at home. I pushed the door open farther and glanced through the opening.
9: Mr. Roth! Mr. Roth! Dead! Oh, no, I...
10: No, I'm alive.
9: Oh, I thought... Oh, Mr. Roth, your face, the way you look, what...
10: No. Water. Glass.
9: Oh, yes. Water. Yes. Yes. Here. Oh, you are sick.
10: I'm not sick. Water.
9: Here, drink it. I'll hold it. Doctor, I'll call a doctor.
10: No, wait.
9: But you're ill.
10: Listen to me.
9: Yes.
10: I'm not sick.
9: Well, then what?
10: I told you.
9: Well, I don't know.
10: I've been sitting here... For a week.
9: Sitting? For a week?
10: Concentration. Practicing concentration. Concentration. The experiment was most successful. Yeah, most successful. I've proven that I can do what some of the Orientals profess to do. Slow down through concerted willpower... The essential life processes. A week without food and water. Is that not a triumph, Miss Moss?
9: Well, I don't know. Mr. Roth, why do you do these things?
10: I'm trying to explain it to you simply. The human thoughts are like the rays of the sun, spreading in all directions. By the use of a lens, the rays of the sun can be focused on one point. And instead of warmth, there is a focal point of intense light that can burn its way through all obstacles. And so it is with human thoughts. If, through concentration, a man could focus them on one point, he would be a god among men. I tell you, Miss Moss, that I am confident that I, through training, can become that one man in a million. Even as muscles can be trained, so I am training my mind. And the day when my training is complete,
11: I will be able to do anything I desire. You hear me? Anything. Anything.
3: When he said that, thin and weak and tired as he was, his eyes looked at me and I was afraid. For him. I made up my mind right then. The first thing was to get him out of that room. He ate, rested, and then went out with me.
4: I don't see why I let you talk me into this, Miss Moss. I have so much work to do.
7: The walk will do you good.
4: But where are we going?
7: Well, first I want you to come to the bank with me.
4: Beg your pardon?
7: Well, you see, I've been thinking of taking a little vacation, and I need some money. Going to withdraw some.
4: Oh, I see.
7: I too want to get off some place where I can concentrate.
4: Well, yeah. Yes, most important.
7: Yes. Have you thought about going out to the country?
4: These buildings, Miss Moss. Look at them. Steel and concrete. So firm and so solid. So enduring. You know something, Miss Moss?
7: Walking so fast, I...
4: Once upon a time, they were only an idea in man's mind. Perhaps even now they have no solidity, but are just ideas hanging in air through which a man with single-mindedness of purpose could walk as easily as if he were walking through air. Do you understand me, Miss Moss?
7: Well, I'm not sure. The country would be a wonderful place to work. Now, wouldn't it, Mr. Ross?
3: We went into the bank. He kept talking about the powers of concentration. I hardly listened to him. All I could think about was that somehow I had to get him into a new environment. The foyer of the building where the bank was, we went in. People, elevators. Suddenly, Mr. Roth stopped. He stared at the wall. I said...
7: Mr. Roth, what are you looking at?
12: This. This is the time.
7: Time? Time for what?
12: I told you. When my subconscious reached the proper point of incubation, I would know that my powers had reached the point where I could do anything.
7: Mr. Roth,
12: anything,
7: please,
12: I tell
7: let
12: you.
7: Go.
12: Well, this is the time. Now, I must make use of that power now.
7: No, please. What are you going to do?
12: That marble wall, straight ahead. I say I can walk through it.
7: No, please, stop joking.
12: I will. I will walk through.
7: No! Mr. Roth, come back! Don't! Mr. Roth! Mr. Roth!
13: What?
7: The wall! Don't!
13: Who? What?
7: Mr. Roth! Mr. Roth, he walked through the wall! You hear me? He walked through the wall!
0: Ladies and gentlemen, I think you and I would like a few breaths from this man who walks, or did he walk, through the bank wall. Yes, before we go on with tonight's exciting Lights Out story, the strange tale of Miss Ada Moss and her friend Mr. Roth in Come to the Bank, perhaps you are concerned about your state of health. If you're slowing down, if you've lost... Miss Ada Moss is telling her story of Mr. Roth and his strange disappearance into the solid wall of the bank building.
5: You sit there smug and self-certain, don't you? It couldn't have happened. But listen, you pinhead mind, I tell you it did. I saw it with my own eyes. Mr. Roth walked right toward that marble wall and he went into it and then he was gone. Do you hear me? Gone. But I mustn't call you names and make you angry, must I? Because you must come to the bank with me. Yes, yet I'll tell you more of just what happened on that day.
14: I never heard of such a...
15: Now, look, lady, take it easy.
7: Get out of my way. The wall, he walked through that wall. I tell you, he walked through that wall.
15: For Pete's sake, please.
7: He said he'd do it, and he did do it. He walked through that wall.
15: Lady,
7: I tell you, he walked through that wall.
15: Don't make a disturbance.
7: Let go of me. Don't hold me back. I gotta get to him. Mr. Roth, I gotta...

0: your mind?
1: I've got to get to him, Mr. Roth. I've got to get to him.
2: Stop making that noise. Stop it.
3: That wall is solid. Solid concrete faced with marble. You'd better go home and stop disturbing the peace. Show her to the door, Regan.
4: So they put me out. I stood in the street. I didn't know what to do. And then I knew. I would wait there until Mr. Roth came back. And he would come back. He'd gone through the wall and he must have come out on the other side. And now he would walk around the building and come back and meet me there. So I waited.
5: Good night, George. See you in the morning.
4: I waited a long time.
5: Are you waiting for something, lady? The bank's closed, you know. I've seen you standing here ever since I got on my beat, so I thought I'd talk to you.
4: A long time. It began to rain. I stood there in the rain. Mr. Roth. And then a terrible thought. What if he... I ran to the door of the bank building. It was locked.
1: Let me in. Please, let me in. Listen to me. You've got to let me in, Mr. Roth. I've got to get to Mr. Roth.
5: Hey, lady, what... Well, don't you know the bank's been closed for hours?
1: I don't care. I've got to get in. I've got to.
5: Take it easy, you. Hey, aren't you the one that's been standing out here?
1: Let go of me. Mr. Roth is in there.
5: Now, lady.
1: I will get in.
5: Hey, the door.
1: Let go of me. Mr. Roth, I've got to get in.
5: What's the idea of acting like this?
1: I will get in. I'll kick this door. I will get in.
5: Kicking the door in.
1: Now,
5: you come along with me.
1: Let go of me.
4: I didn't get in to see Mr. Roth that night. No.
6: Order in the court. Order in the court. The prisoner will be held for further examination. Next case.
4: I tried to tell them, Mr. Roth, but no one would listen to me. All night. And the next terrible day, no one would listen.
7: Now tell me, do you have dreams, Miss Marsh?
4: Asking me questions over and over.
7: Do you think that people dislike you?
4: Over and over.
7: Have you often seen Mr. Roth or other people disappear?
4: Over and over.
7: When did
4: over
7: you first begin to
4: over.
7: Have these hallucinations?
4: But when I tried to tell him about Mr. Roth, when he started to say terrible things to me.
8: The fact of the matter is, Mr. Roth has disappeared. It is the opinion of the police that he decamped with this woman's money. Yes, took her money and ran off.
7: Yes, took her money and ran off.
4: I didn't care what they said. I had to get to the bank. You know why. Mr. Roth had started for the wall, and I had seen him go through it, and he hadn't come around to meet me. So there was only one answer. He was still in the wall. And while Mr. Roth was in the wall, they were keeping me in this hospital. I had to get out.
7: How are you resting now, Miss Moss? Miss Moss, where... Window. Nurse, the woman in this room. She's gone. Out of the window. Nurse. Nurse. Miss Moss is gone.
4: Got away. In the street. Still raining. I ran along the dark streets until I was at the bank. Closed. There was a dark doorway, another building. I hid in the dark and waited all through the night until morning, until they opened the doors of the bank. I went into the bank. I walked toward the wall. That wall. I wanted to run to it, but I walked. Then I was there. The very wall he'd gone into. Mr. Roth, Mr. Roth, are you in there? It's Miss Moss, Ada Moss. Mr. Roth, please, if you're in there, answer me. They'll see me standing here by the wall talking, and they won't let me stand here. Mr. Roth, please, I've got my ear close to the wall. If you're in there, answer me. I can hear you. You are in the wall. I was right. You did walk into the wall and stay there. Yes, yes, but what are you saying? I can't understand you. Please, Mr. Roth, speak so I can understand you. Yes, yes, I understand. I will get you out of there.
1: Help! Help, there's a man in the wall. Help me get him out. Mr. Roth, do you hear? I'll get you help. Hurry, people. Bring axes and picks. There's a man in the wall. Mr. Roth's in the wall.
4: They put me back in the hospital. They didn't believe me. They didn't help Mr. Roth. I was very sick. I don't know how many days I was in the hospital. Then I was all right.

0: they let me out.
1: And this is your last warning, Miss Moss. You are to stay away from the bank. You are to behave yourself as the good, intelligent citizen you normally are. Your last warning, Miss Moss.
0: And all the time, Mr. Roth was in that war, waiting for me to help him. And there was so little time left. A man such as Mr. Roth, powers of concentration. He could and did perform a miracle, walking through a war. But even conserving his strength and breath and the way he said, slowing down the vital life processes. How long do you think he could live entombed in that wall? I had to get to him. But when I walked by the bank, hiding in the crowd so they wouldn't see me, I saw that there was a policeman there. They put a policeman there just to keep me out. I had to figure out some way to get in there. Tell Mr. Roth to keep alive, that I was working to help him. I had to figure out a way. There was a store across the street. A store selling paints. That was the answer.
2: Something for cleaning? Of course, madam. How much do you think you'll need? Oh, I suggest a pint. We have it here in bulk. Open it? Sure, sure. Hey, see, it's standard cleaning fluid. Lady, no, that match. Look out, don't, it's inflammable. Don't! Help! Fire! Grab that woman. She said fire to the store. Fire!
0: In a few moments, everyone was so busy that I was quite free to go into the bank. In a few seconds, my ear was against the wall. Mr. Roth, I'm back. They tried to keep me away from you, but I'm back. Mr. Roth, can you hear me? Alive. Yes, still alive. Oh, Mr. Roth, what should I do? What? Yes, I will. They won't stop me this time. Something. Get something and tear down the wall. Fire axe. Off the wall. Mr. Roth, look. If you could see, I got a fire axe. Could they help you? Will you get out? We'll get you out. Yes, I will get you out. The mob is cracking, Mr. Roth. I will get to you. Get the air to you. No one will stop me now. I don't want to help you. But I'm helping you.
2: Give me that axe.
0: Oh, no, you won't stop me. I've got to help Mr. Roth.
2: Give me that axe.
0: I'll give it to you.
3: Lady,
0: I told you not to stop me.
2: The policeman.
0: I told you not to stop me.
2: You killed the policeman.
0: No, I'll kill you.
2: Help.
0: I'll kill you! I've got to get free!
4: I'm
0: locked up now. They locked me up. You've been my first visitor in weeks. Weeks. Do you know what that means? All these days he's been in that war, holding himself alive with all his will. But sooner or later, if he thinks I'm not going to help him, he'll give up hope. And he'll lose his will to live. And suddenly he'll die. Do you hear me? He'll die. Please make them let me go and come and help me save Mr. Roth. If you don't help me, it will always be on your conscience, won't it? At night when you're alone and you can't sleep, you'll open your eyes and you'll see Mr. Roth entombed in that wall. But it won't be Mr. Roth anymore. Just the bones of a man. Bones and dead, decaying flesh and worms. And the skull will talk to you and ask you, why didn't you help me? So I ask you again, please, won't you come to the bank?

0: Oh.
1: Mr. Obler, a man living in a bank wall.
2: Well, don't let that prevent you from going to the bank and buying a few war bonds.
1: No, seriously. Do you really believe a human being could possibly accomplish such a feat and then keep himself alive by sheer willpower?
2: Well, Frank, certain Hindu cults have been able to obtain unbelievable results in the suspension of the ordinary human bodily functions by fasting and complete immobility. In plain talk, they don't eat, they don't sleep, they sit still, and their pulses drop to the point of what is normally fatal. And yet they live. The human mind, Martin, is a deep, dark power whose potentialities only the future will bring to complete fulfillment.
1: Well, now what about next week's story?
2: Title, Chicken Heart. The story, but more about that after just a moment.
1: And I'll use that moment to tell you, ladies and gentlemen, that life doesn't necessarily have to seem hopeless, even if you are miserably thin and weak and nervous. Perhaps you, like thousands of... Mr. Obler?
2: Well, somebody told me that next week's play, Chicken Heart, should have been entitled Brainstorm. I won't deny that. I've never enjoyed writing a story more in my life and never hesitated more about broadcasting it because of its terrifying nature. Brainstorm the story is yes, but don't forget that tomorrow's brainstorm may be the truth the day after tomorrow. But truth or fiction, Chicken Heart, next week.
1: Yes, Lights Out will come to you again next Tuesday at the same time. Be sure to listen to Arch Obler's amazing story of Chicken Heart. And if you need more vitamin B and iron, be sure to try ironized yeast. The one and only ironized yeast. With the big letters IY on the package and on each tablet.
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Good evening, ladies and gentlemen. Here we are well through the first month of a new year. 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But first, let's face today. 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I want you to remember that coal with the name spelled O-L-G-A. Your friend, the Olga coal dealer, will do his best for you, and so will the Hermit if we give him a chance to start, so here he is.

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And murders, too. The hermit knows of them all. Turn out your lights. Turn them out. Have you heard the story of the professor's elixir? Then listen while the hermit tells you the story.

0: Oh, you can cut out all the folder up, Professor Tondo. I'm fed up with coming over here every night, watching you peer into that red globe of yours, or saying a lot of stuff over your steaming kettle.
1: Mrs. Harold, please. You are interrupting a very important part of my experiment.
0: Stuff and nonsense. I want results.
1: You'll have them, I assure you. Patience, my dear lady, patience.
0: Oh, what do you mean, patience? Didn't I pay you $500 3 weeks ago in advance? Haven't I been sitting here night after night waiting for you to do something you promised you'd take care of weeks ago?
1: Please.
0: I'm beginning to think you're nothing but a faker. Just an ordinary faker. What you going to do now?
1: What am I going to do now? My dear lady, I am about to perform the last step in the cycle.
0: Well, it better be good, or else you'll get no $3,000 from me.
1: Ah, it is boiling. Into this kettle of boiling water, I drop this white powder. A white powder made in the formula understood by no one but me. It explodes in the boiling water. Now, see? It sends forth a strange, sweet odor. We are surrounded by blue flames. Some of them reaching out as if to touch us. To lick our hands. Our faces.
0: Say, what is all this?
1: This,
0: what is it?
1: Mrs. Harold, is the last step, as I told you. This is the kettle that contains the elixir of death.
0: Oh, yeah?
1: The elixir of death. Yes. And though the blue flames reach out as if to touch you, they are in reality burning for Justin Harrell, your husband, whose life at this instant is counted in minutes. His life on this earth is almost over.
0: Oh, you better be right, Tondo. You better be, I say. I've had enough of this stuff. My nerves are so edgy I could scream. I want it over and done with.
1: I told you, my dear woman, that such miracles as mine cannot be performed in an hour, a day, or a week. You wished your husband to be banished from this earth. I am about to accomplish it. Now I stir the elixir to hasten the procedure. Now, come closer, Mrs. Harold. If you look into the blue flame, perhaps you will be able to see what I see.
0: Oh, nothing doing. You don't get me any closer to that boiling stuff.
1: As I look closer, I can see Justin Harold. Yes, I see him. He sees it at a table. He is surrounded by books. He's in a library. And on the table at which you see him, there are cards and a small board.
0: Yeah, I know.
1: Someone is seated across the table from him.
0: Sure, it's Gale Baxter, his friend. When I left the house, they were playing cribbage.
1: That's it, playing cribbage. That's it. There is a pained expression on your husband's face. He doesn't seem to feel well.
0: Well, go on.
1: I must stir the kettle again. Now I can see clearly each step. Very true. Your husband is not himself. Just now, he is putting his hand to his heart. He is trying to hide his distress from his friend. He doesn't wish him to know that he is suffering. He puts his hand through his white hair. He straightens up in his chair. He's trying to throw off the spell that I'm putting on him.
0: Hurry up, will you?
1: Now he's resumed playing the game of cribbage. Now, watch closely now. We will follow each step as the elixir does.
2: Well, what have you got, J.H.?
3: Let's see. 15-2, double run of 8 is 10. 15-2, 15-4, 15-6, and 6-8s are 12.
2: Well, now, let me see. 15-2, 4, 6, 8, and a double run of 8 is 16.
3: Oh.
2: J.H., what's wrong?
3: What do you mean?
2: You can't hide anything from me. I know you from way back. When you're not feeling well, you're not able to disguise it.
3: I'm all right, Gail.
2: No such thing. Want to go on playing?
3: Of course.
2: J.H., where did Linda go tonight?
3: I never know where Linda goes. Not anymore.
2: Well, I'm going to ask you a very personal question. Now, you don't have to answer it if you don't want to, but after all, we've been friends for a good many years.
3: Ask anything you wish.
2: Are you still in love with Linda? Are you?
3: Well, it's not easy for me to answer that question, even to an old friend.
0: Well, what's gone wrong now? What's holding it up? You said you were going to stir that stuff and hurry things up. If you don't get it over with soon, I'll walk out of here. You'll never get the $3,000.
1: Your husband's friend is delaying my work.
0: What do you mean?
1: He seems to be holding him to work.
0: How can he if you're as wonderful as you say you are?
1: That will do, Mrs. Harold. I am Professor Kondo, holder of the formula of the elixir of death. I do not take insults from anyone like you.
0: Well, make that elixir of yours work.
1: Never fear. It shall. As long as the blue flames rise, the end is near for the one under my spell. It will work. Only now, your husband's playing partner interferes.
0: Oh, if I'd been smart, I'd have had to put Gail Baxter out of the way, too. Snoopy old fossil.
1: It seems that he is asking your husband questions.
0: What questions?
1: I do not know.
0: Well, if you can see them, why can't you hear them?
1: I cannot explain. I do not hear conversation. Ah, there. He's taking a change now. Justin Harold reaches out to put the little peg in the little board. But he cannot reach it. He draws his hand back. Yes. The attack is coming on. It's coming on. Blue flames are surrounding him. I see.
2: J.H. J.H., what is it? Justin.
3: Oh.
2: I'm going to call a doctor. Well, your face is as blue as a lake.
3: Wait. It's too late. I know it.
2: Get over on the couch, Justin. Here, now let me help you. That's it. Now, easy, boy. There we are. All right. Get your legs up. Yeah. Now, where do you have pain?
3: I can't say.
2: Your hands are hot like burning coals. What can I get for you?
3: Nothing. I know there is nothing. Gail.
2: Yes, J.H.?
3: You asked me a little while ago if I still love Linda. In a way, I do. She is beautiful. She is young. I married her. I thought I could lift her up. Oh, it's like heavy fumes are choking me.
2: No, don't try to talk.
3: I must. Gail, recently I have been afraid of Linda.
2: Afraid of her?
3: Yes, very afraid. A strange light in her eyes. Strange actions. The way she has stared at me. Oh, her long absences. Gail, if anything happens to me...
2: Well, nothing's going to happen to you.
3: Listen, I have never changed my will, for I still love Linda, in a way. But if anything happens to me, I want you to see that there is an investigation.
2: What sort of investigation, J.H.?
3: Oh. Have my body analyzed. Find out if I have been... Find out if I have been poisoned.
2: Justin. Justin. Great Scott, he's unconscious. J.H., I'm going to call a doctor.
0: Well?
1: Hmm.
0: Answer me, Professor Kondo. What is it?
1: Before I answer you, my dear lady, I will have the remainder of my pay as agreed to in our bargain.
0: What are you talking about? You know very well I haven't that much money with me. If I took that much money out of the account all at once, I'd have to explain to J.H.
1: I must have the rest of my money.
0: You'll get it. Give me time. If you'll tell me what's happened, I can tell you better when I can pay you.
1: Very well. I can report to you that Justin Harold is no more. He is no longer a resident of this earth.
0: Oh, great heaven.
1: That frightens you, eh? Frightens you to learn that what you wish to accomplish has been carried out?
0: Stop it.
1: About my money now.
0: As soon as everything's over, I'll be over here to pay you.
1: Very well, Mrs. Harold. See to it that you complete your bargain. For if you do not, I assure you the punishment you will receive for your failure to do so will be most tragic. Most tragic.
0: You're my lawyer. What you standing around your two wobbly legs staring at me for? Get me out of here. Prado, you hear me? Get me out of here before I smash this who's got a smithereens. They can't hold me. You know I didn't poison J.H. What do they think I am, a numbskull?
4: Take it easy. Take it easy.
0: Take it easy. Take it easy. That's all you've been saying for the last hour. Get me out of here. Get me out of here. Where were you when I needed you? I phoned. I couldn't find you. So what happened? They make me come along like a nice little girl for investigation. For questioning. Investigation. Questioning. For what? You know I didn't poison him. Now get me out of here.
4: If you'll calm down long enough to allow me to talk, I'll explain. We're arranging for bail right now.
0: Oh, why didn't you tell me? I've never been so mortified in all my life. Do you realize that all the time I was in the limelight, I never had one bad piece of publicity? Now you let me get into this. This terrible mess.
4: Linda. You know that your husband asked Gail Baxter to have an investigation, that he expressed a fear that maybe he had been poisoned.
0: Ah, stuff and nonsense. I don't believe a word of it. It's something that old fossil Baxter cooked up. He's always hated me, been jealous of me. And believe me, I'm going to tell the reporters that.
4: You aren't going to say anything I tell you not to say.
0: Oh, is that so, Mr. Jacobs? Well, let me tell you that for letting me rot in here for hours, I'm very liable to find myself another attorney.
4: Is that so, Mrs. Harrell? Then let me gently suggest to you that there are times when I'm a little bit worried about you.
0: What do you mean?
4: There are times when I'm not so sure you've been leading such a noble life. As a matter of fact, I'm a trifle worried over the report that's going to come back from the state library.
0: That's going to be one on you. A big laugh on you. For I know.
4: What do you know?
0: I know they'll never find any poison. Never. They'll never find out what killed Justin Harrell.
5: Good evening, ladies and gentlemen. This is Rush Wilder, your late evening commentator. Well, first the investigation into the mysterious death of the fabulously wealthy Justin Harrell of this city has been closed. And his beautiful blonde wife, Linda Harrell, former nightclub entertainer, has been absolved from having anything to do with his death. No poison was found in the dead body of Justin Harrell. As a matter of fact, his sudden death still remains a dark mystery. For though it's been explained that it no doubt was from natural causes, there is still the baffling question of why his face and hands were such a startlingly blue color at the time of his death. Gail Baxter, close friend and crony of the late Mr. Harrell, who was with him on the night of his death, has also been released from all questioning. So tonight, the beautiful blonde Linda is a wealthy widow and a free woman. And now for more local news of interest. It seems that...
1: So you are a free woman, Mrs. Harrell. Free to come and pay me what you owe me. The balance of $3,000. And perhaps even more later on. If you do not search me out tonight, if you do not knock on my door, well then, there are the tragic consequences. Oh, yes. The tragic consequences.

0: Linda Harrow, who plotted the death of her husband, is now a free woman. Yes. Will she pay her debt to Professor Tondo? Eh? Will she search him out and settle her bargain? Or will tragic consequences fall her lot? The hermit will tell you before the night is done.
1: You don't want any tragic consequences to fall your lot, and one way to avoid them in heating your home is to prevent heat wastage in every possible way. I have some more suggestions on how to get the most heat out of that good Olga coal and keep down to a minimum the amount of heat escaping outdoors. For one thing, you may have noticed cold drafts coming in around window and door frames. Well, that can be prevented by caulking the cracks outdoors with a caulking gun that you can rent from a hardware store or borrow from a neighbor. You can also save heat by repairing insulation on the heating pipes in the basement if it gets damaged. That will prevent heat loss down there. An insulating jacket on your hot water boiler can also save heat, and it saves fuel to drain off any accumulated sludge at frequent intervals by drawing off a bucket of water through the tap at the bottom of the tank. Clean water heats with less fuel. Another simple but effective precaution is to avoid leaky hot water taps by replacing the faucet washers often. Incidentally, you can save fuel by using hot water sparingly. And any unused room that you can close off can save about a ton of coal a season. Just shut off the register or radiator if you have warm air or steam heat, but be sure to drain the radiator if you have hot water heat. But let's save the hermit any further waiting now and let him go on with his story.
0: It is 2 nights later, and as we resume our story, we hear the buzzer ring. Someone stands outside the door of the spacious penthouse occupied by Linda Harrow. Someone dressed in a dark coat. Someone whose face is half hidden by the dark hat he wears. He waits a few seconds. He presses the buzzer again. Listen.
2: Remove the chain from the door, Mrs. Harold.
3: I don't want to see her. When I'm ready, when everything's settled, I'll find you.
2: Let me in now.
3: Get away from my door. Don't you know it's dangerous to come here? They may still be watching me.
2: Don't you know, Mrs. Harold, it is dangerous for you to keep putting me off? Have you forgotten my elixir?
3: Get away.
2: It will work on others as well as your husband. No one who comes under my power.
3: Oh, I don't believe all that stuff. You're just a fake. My husband died from natural causes.
2: So you don't believe, huh? I will go home to my laboratory and prove it to you. Good night, Mrs. Harold.
3: Now, wait. Come on in. All right. Take a chair.
2: I presume you have invited me in because you are going to pay me the remainder of the money coming to me.
3: Ah, listen. Can't you understand English? I told you I'd pay you as soon as I had it, and that's that.
2: Don't tell me, Mrs. Harold, that you haven't a paltry $2,500 with which to pay off your just debts.
3: I haven't got anything until the estate is settled. Can't you savvy?
2: Is it possible that such a wealthy woman as you have no access to borrowing?
3: Where am I going to borrow at this time of night? Leave me alone, can't you? I'll take care of you when I get ready.
2: I don't like being put off. When I am dealing with those in the hire of the devil, I like to watch them very closely.
3: Say, what do you mean? How dare you say a thing like that to me? It's you who belong to the devil. It's you who talked me into getting Justin ill so that he'd die.
2: Dear lady.
3: My hands are clean, I tell you.
2: No spot of blood. No damned spot. Huh?
3: I don't know what you mean.
2: If the world knew,
3: you'd be the one who'd be in the spot.
2: Yes. And when I explained about you, your part...
3: Oh, who'd believe a faker? Hey, what goes on?
2: I don't follow you.
3: Don't you smell it? The same odor that was in your place when you poured the powder into the kettle.
2: Yes, it's strange. I believe you're right.
3: Oh, you brought it in here with your clothes. Now get out of here. Didn't you hear? The paper spoke about the strange odor that was in the room of the house when J.H. died. If they should come here and smell it again, they'd start investigating.
2: It's quite possible. No, quite impossible. And yet, I'm not mistaken. room is bathed in a blue light.
3: Look, over in the corner, the blue flames creeping along the wall. Do you see them?
2: I see them.
3: Something about them. Set them out.
2: Nothing like this has ever happened before.
3: They're creeping all around the walls. They're coming closer. Stop them.
4: Look closer. Look into the heart of the blue flames, Linda. You look, Professor Tondo. You can see me as clearly as when you watched me in your laboratory. Oh. As you watched when I died. Look. The blue flames are on my hands. And I'm coming closer. Nearer to those who plotted my death.
3: Justin, it's his voice.
4: I'm coming nearer.
3: Stop him. Get him away from here. Professor Tondo, use your powers. You can stop the flames.
4: Professor Tondo has no power over those out of his power. I am one out of his power who has returned to have my revenge. There is no escape from the blue flames. The blue flames that surround me and will not die. Enter now into the realm of the blue flame from the elixir of death.
3: My hand!
2: Oh!
4: There is no more help for you than there was for me. Tondo is gone. And now, Linda, there is you.
3: No.
4: Only a few seconds left.
3: Justin, save me.
4: I am powerless to save you. For I am the blue flame burning until you and Professor Tondo are both banished from Earth. Only then can I rest in peace. Only then will the flame be

Good evening, ladies and gentlemen. This is Rush Wilder, your late evening commentator. A sequel and final tragic chapter was written last night to the death of Justin Harrell. For now there are three deaths. One, an unknown man upon whose body there was no identification, and the widow, beautiful blonde Linda Harrell. The unidentified man and Mrs. Harrell were found in Mrs. Harrell's penthouse apartment, both dead. Both bodies the same startling shade of blue as was the body of Justin Harrell when he died. It was as if the golden hair of Linda Harrell had been washed in blue and then burned by flame. The eyes of the unidentified man and the eyes of Linda Harrell were open wide, as if each had beheld a strange and horrible horror, and the room was filled with a weird, sickening odor, the odor of a thousand deaths. And so the mystery grows and remains unsolved.

0: into all but the hermit and those who enter into his cave, it will always remain a mystery. But those who heard me tell the story know that Professor Tondo and Linda Harold died from the elixir. The professor compounded himself for others. An elixir that devoured those who used it. An elixir of Satan's laboratory. Yes. Turn on your lights. Turn them on.
1: You have just listened to the 404th story by The Hermit, made possible through the courtesy of the Carter Coal Company, producer of Olga Coal, and your friend, the Olga Coal Dealer. That word friend is full of meaning for you these days. The dictionary defines it as one who entertains for another such sentiments of esteem, respect, and affection that he seeks his society and welfare. Isn't that just about a perfect definition of the man who looks after your coal needs? I don't really have to tell you that you can trust your Olga dealer to look out for your interests. You know he appreciates your patronage and wants to keep you on his side. Sure, I know. Nowadays, he can't always give you as much coal as you'd like, as promptly as you'd like it. He can't always even give you the kind of coal you'd like or the size you'd prefer. But you can count on him to do his best. In these war days, that's all anyone can do, so don't shop around for coal. That does no good, just causes a lot of confusion. And above all, don't get panicky about deliveries. After all, these shortages are never as bad as you think they'll be. You're still eating and wearing shoes and clothing, aren't you, in spite of what you've heard? Well, the chances are you'll not freeze either. And remember the reason for all the shortages. What you don't get is going to help those boys of yours and ours at the fighting fronts. By saving every bit of coal you can, you're doing your part on the home front. And remember, when you do order coal, ask for Olga Coal, spelled O-L-G-A by name. Olga Coal is a good buy because of its smokeless, dustless, economical qualities, so keep on asking for it. And keep on buying more stamps and bonds till it hurts the enemy so badly, he'll throw up his hands and surrender. Buying war stamps and bonds is one way that everyone can help win the war regardless of age, health, means, or occupation. Every penny you citizens of the United States and Canada put into war stamps and bonds weighs the balance that much further in our favor against the Japs and Nazis. Buy war stamps and bonds, and don't stop until the enemy gives up.

0: And the Hermit has more stories for you. Listen in again next week for my hounds howling. I'll tell you the story of Mysterious Return. I'll be back. Pleasant dreams.
1: All characters, places, and occurrences mentioned in the Hermit's Cave are fictitious, and similarity to persons, places, or occurrences is purely accidental. Jack Lellman speaking.

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0: Had no money, had no corn. 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
1: 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Avante, vamonos. 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
5: 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The Theater of the Mind. Today, The Endless Road, a fable of a highway which was built to lead nowhere, yet made everybody happy until one day it was linked to the outside world.

0: 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Entrez.
1: The gringos, mi jefe. Pardon, les Americans.
0: So they need.
1: Si, senor. His Excellency, the Commandant of the National Policia, will be pleased to receive you.
2: Thanks.
0: Ah, Mr. and Mrs. Ranson, I believe.
2: Ranson, Chief. I'm glad you speak English.
0: We speak almost any language in this country. Oh, please be seated.
2: Thank you.
0: Oh, what can I do for you, senor?
2: Well, it's kind of hard to... our papers.
0: I am quite certain that these are in order, Mr. Ranson.
2: Ranson.
0: Oh, of course.
2: Well, as I started to say, it's kind of hard to explain, but my wife, Mrs. Ranson here, well, she's pretty active in social work and all that kind of stuff, and she heard somewhere about that experiment you people are conducting down in the valley.
3: Chilcopapan.
0: Ah, yes, Chilcopapan, Saint Cyril, a beautiful valley. I have a home there myself.
3: You do?
0: Yes, madame. But I regret to say we have no experiment there. Not by authority of this government, in any case.
3: But what about that magnificent road? I hear it's done the most marvelous things for the people.
0: It seems to be true, madame, that the highway is under construction in the Chilcopapan-Saint-Cyril Valley. But our government has nothing to do with it. If it has had beneficial effects upon the lives of our people, I am pleased to hear of that.
3: Well, we want to go to that valley and see for ourselves, don't we, Henry?
2: Yeah.
0: Indeed, madame. But it is an unfortunate fact that there is at the moment no way of getting into the valley except by walking, or perhaps by riding a burro.
3: A burro?
2: Jackass, honey.
0: A donkey, madame. The only pass leading into the valley is too narrow for vehicles.
3: Me? On a donkey?
2: I tell you, Chief, I'm in the construction business back home. We've licked some pretty tough jobs. We found those helicopters mighty handy.
0: Helicopter?
2: Are those things with the egg beaters on top?
0: Uh-huh.
2: I could have my company fly one of them down here in no time at all if you'll just put the right kind of stamps on my papers over there.
0: Well, your papers are in order, and I suppose you could land even on the road itself. My compliments, senor. Et madame.

0: It is a beautiful highway, isn't it?
1: It's not bad, honey. I see they have sense enough to build an irrigation ditch right alongside. Saves a lot of work and money doing it that way. I wonder where they get their cement, though.
0: Oh, now, Henry, does that matter?
1: Well, honey, it kind of does to me, you know.
2: Monsieur, I may be of some assistance, perhaps.
1: Well, senor...
2: Armando Mendez Mejivis, monsieur. I am the foreman here.
1: I'm mighty interested in the way you're building this road.
2: Not building it, monsieur, making it bigger.
0: Yes, that's all very admirable. But I've seen several women walking along this famous road of yours barefoot.
2: Barefoot?
1: Without shoes.
2: Ah, see. But, madame, what a pleasure it is to place your feet upon this polished pavement.
0: But these women were carrying heavy bundles.
2: But naturally, madame, who else is there to carry bundles? Besides the burro and the women.
0: Well, really, where is your local commander?
2: El Comandante? I understand El Jefe is back from the capital, senor. You will find him in the Presidencia in town.

0: Senor El Camino. Oh, no. Not you.
1: Henry, isn't he the same man we met at the Capitol?
0: Never mind, honey. Monsieur El Caminante.
2: You have a retentive memory, Senor Ranson.
0: So this whole thing is your idea. You're the guy they call El Caminante, eh? I thought you were chief of police back in the Capitol.
2: So I am, Senor Ranson.
0: Yes, but you're also running this valley and this boondoggle road.
1: Which leads nowhere.
2: It leads around the valley, madame.
1: But whoever uses it.
2: Our people use it, madame. And I'm certain that many burros find their burdens lightened when they march on its polished pavement.
1: A four-lane concrete highway for donkeys?
2: No, madame. For our people.
0: Who's paying for it, if it's all right for me to ask?
2: Perfectly all right. I am, senor.
0: With what?
2: With these, monsieur.
0: Uh-huh.
1: Look, they've got his own picture on them.
2: But of course, madame, I print them myself.
0: Ain't that slightly illegal?
2: Illegal? In the capital, perhaps. Here in the valley, as long as the people accept these bills for their work, and as long as the merchants exchange them for their goods, and as long as the local administration then accepts these same bills in payment of taxes, and constructs schools and hospitals and a sanitation system with their aid, who, monsieur, is to say whether they are legal or not?
1: Why, this is preposterous.
2: Is madame perhaps objecting to my picture on these notes? Or does she think perhaps that I am not handsome enough?
1: You're a dictator.
0: Honey, easy.
2: No, that I am not, madame. I have been honestly elected by my people. I have not even a bodyguard.
0: Still, Mr. Commandant.
2: Yes?
0: You need some things from the outside, like the cement for that road of yours. How are you paying for it?
2: I see, Mr. Ranson, that I shall have to reveal a secret to you, in all confidence, of course. But I happen to know of a modest, although adequate, gold mine.
0: Oh, a gold mine, eh?
2: Yes. One of my great-grandfathers discovered it.
0: And you've been using the gold from that mine to pay for your imports, eh?
2: But of course, Mr. Ranson, can you think of any better way in which I could have employed it?
0: All right, Mr. Commandant, I follow you this far, but what's going to happen in the end?
2: In the end, I shall be shot, naturally, as an enemy of the state. But it will have been a man's life.
1: Yes, a man's life. But what about the women? You could give them so much if you'd only let them be civilized.
2: Are you so certain, Signora?
1: Well, if you men don't think so, wait until you hear from the women. That road is going to connect with the outside world.

0: Mexico.
1: Let me make a chili now.
2: Coca-Cola.
3: Oh, they want the
1: Some other driver, chili.
2: Get out.

0: I always look forward to this first glass of beer at noon in the shade of the plaza. Senor Ranson, your charming lady has been giving our women ideas.
1: Yes, I know.
0: The people of this valley were content, senor, until you and Madame honored us with your visit.
1: Believe me, Monsieur Commandant, my wife means no harm.
0: I am aware of that. But as of this moment, I can no longer keep my constituents happy without giving them a link to the outside world. Can you build me such a connection?
1: There is a pass, I take it.
0: Yes, one.
1: How far across?
0: About 3 kilometers, I believe.
1: Like 2 miles, eh?
0: Something like that.
1: How steep and how narrow?
0: Not too steep, but very narrow. It is really only a burro trail between cliffs reaching up 200 or 300 feet on either side.
1: Well, I'll probably have to bring some men and equipment down from the States. Give me 3 or 4 months.
0: Agreed.
1: I just wish I knew. Do you really want this job done?
0: No, senor. I don't. But the people of my valley do, and I will give them what they want.

0: like before.
1: There she goes, the last rock blocking the pass.
2: Oh, I'm so happy I was able to watch this, Henry.
1: Yeah. Hold on to your hat, honey. Here comes civilization.

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6: 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You see, my wife...
7: That is none of the company's concern. 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
6: But I have money, senor. Look. Look you here.
7: That stuff is no good. We want government money.
6: But this is from the government. See, it has the picture of El Caminat. It was always good.
7: Well, it isn't anymore. You can bury it in the ground. Money from the capital, or we take your farm.
6: Take my farm?
7: Sure. What do you expect? Why don't you keep your money from your wives? Perhaps, signore, you should control them more closely.
8: Ladrón.
9: How you like your nylon stocking, Anita?
10: Aye, wear one, have long holes all the way up to here.
9: Good thing when they see you.
10: No danger. The men now all have gambling place to make money to pay bills. Government money.
9: Oh, from the capital. You're electric, me.
10: No good. Wrong electricity.
9: But you just got new ass.
10: Si, but machine made for different kind.

0: c'est comme long.
1: Comment ça va with the gumbo?
2: No good. Lost all my money.
1: Gold, too?
2: Oui.
1: Me, too. Look what they give me as a prize. A little tin whistle.
2: It is not tolerable. We should see that.

0: Yes. Yes, I have heard rumors of a proposed demonstration, madame.
1: Well, I suppose all they want to do is to thank you for the new road.
2: Well, that's one idea.
0: I wish I were as confident as you appear to be, Signor Ransom. See? Armando, come in.
3: Grazie, senor.
0: You know, senor y senora Ransom, Armando.
3: Como no? Me complimente, madame y monsieur.
2: How's it going, Armando?
3: No sé. It depends on el caminante.
0: Si dependiente que?
3: The valley. The people are not happy, mi jefe. Not as they were before.
0: Ah, so I hear, Armando.
3: I have been appointed to speak for them, senor jefe.
0: What do they think I can do?
3: You could perhaps give them a few answers, senor jefe, about the money, for instance. It is no good.
0: It is the new road that is no good, Armando. But there is nothing I can do about that now. The people wanted it. I gave it to them.
3: Would you not tell the people about this yourself, senor?
0: Está bien, Armando. Extend to our fellow citizens my most cordial invitation for an assembly before the Presidencia at noon tomorrow. I shall try to explain to them that I can do nothing.
2: I'll see you out to the corridor. I want to thank you personally for the wonderful job you did for my outfit.

0: You did do a fine job for me, Armando, especially with the explosives when we were blasting our way through that pass.
1: Gracias, senor.
0: Oh, no, it's no thanks to me. I never could handle dynamite myself. You know, we are due to leave tonight, Mrs. Ranson and I.
1: I regret it, senor.
0: So do I, in a way. Still, I guess my job is done, for better or for worse. Are the cliffs alongside the pass still as high and steep as they were about 5 months ago, Armando?
1: Si, senor.
0: I'd like to ask you to do me one last favor, Armando. You know, I promised to leave any explosives we didn't use with the jefe. Would you draw up an inventory tonight? Just write down everything that'll be turned over tomorrow, and then turn your report in here at the Presidencia in the morning.
1: Si, senor.
0: Here are the keys to the Bang Bang Shack. You can leave them with your final inventory tomorrow.
1: Si, senor.
0: Adios, Armando.
1: Adios, senor Ronson.
0: And Armando, take good care of that dynamite.

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1: Ladrones.
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1: Señor el jefe, I believe it is the new branch of our road.
4: But you asked for it, mes amis.
1: It seems you were mistaken, commandant.
4: I agree with you, but I cannot undo what has already been done.
5: How's it going, jefe?
4: What? Senor y Senora Runson, I thought you had left for your own country last night.
5: Well, we figured maybe we'd better stick around for the doings, Caminante.
6: Henry, what was that?
7: Enfin, mes amis. Perhaps we do not need to trouble El Caminante with our problems after all.
4: Monsieur Ransom, you, of course, would know nothing about those...

0: big explosions. They seem to have occurred in the direction of the pass.
1: Yes. Might have wrecked my new road.
2: Henry. Oh, your new road.
0: You had an interesting farewell conversation with that fellow Armando yesterday, eh?
1: A very capable man.
0: Isn't he? In any case, I appreciate your leaving us whatever explosives are still on hand. We shall appreciate them when we get back to work on our old road.
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Featured in the cast were Ralph Bell as Ranson, Pert Kelton as Mrs. Ranson, Bob Dryden as the Commandant, and Leslie Scott as Armando. Others included Ruby Dee, Simeon A. Benjamin, Maurice Ellis, Ralph Camargo, Ronald Dawson, Guy Repp, Francis Foster, Daniel Occo, Richard Shepard, Roscoe Brown, Janine Jabon, and Viney Burroughs. This is Dick Noel inviting you to listen again next week when, from Hollywood, the CBS Radio Workshop presents the story of an inexperienced replacement during the Second World War entitled Harmonica Solo.

0: What's that? Oh, telephone.
1: Charles Palmer, the first chance a man gets sleep in this country, and the dad blamed telephone has to wake me up. I should let it ring till doomsday. Yes? Yes, this is Sand Canyon Airport. Oh, this is Don Thurman speaking. Yeah, there's a plane here. Where? Mantella. Well, I don't care much for that trip across the desert, but if you need the plane or willing to pay me for flying it to you, it'll make it 600 and it's a deal. All right, I'll make the arrangements. Yeah, you can expect me in about 7 hours if everything goes all right. Yeah, fine. And have that 600 waiting for me. I'll need it at Mantella.

Let's see. North, northeast, 13 degrees. And Antella lies in that direction. I'm going to buck a headwind most of the way, I'm afraid. And those mountains worry me. They're dangerous. Let's see now. Over this way is Santia. No, not that way for me. If I ever ended up in Santia, I wouldn't want to bet anything on my chances of getting to that place and coming out to tell about it.

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I can't see a thing down there. Thick as pea soup. Oh, confound it. There goes the motor, choked up with sand. Well, here it goes. I can't see where I'm heading, but maybe I can bring her in on her belly.

0: War drums. 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Oh, my eyes blinded by that awful sandstorm. I can't see. Don't know whether it's day or night. All I know is that someone found me out there on that desert and brought me here. Is that someone? Someone there.
1: I have come to take you to the king. You will be placed in the den of the leopards.
0: Leopards?
1: It is our custom here to feed uninvited guests as a sacrifice to the leopards of the pit.
0: What is this?
1: It nears the time of the full moon. When the moon is full, its rays affect our leopards, maddens them, makes them vicious beyond control. Only the flesh of man will quiet them. And only the king can perform the ceremony of sacrifice.
0: King? What king?
1: King of Santia.
0: Am I at Santia?
1: You are. Yes, you have come where white man is forbidden.
0: But my plane was forced down on the desert. I was purposely avoiding Santia. I was trying to reach Mantella.
1: You were 500 miles from Mantella.
0: But I can't be. I was only in that storm for a few hours.
1: The storm has been raging for 3 days.
0: 3 days? Why, I've been only 2 hours on the desert. The storm came up only a few hours ago.
1: The entire desert has been covered with a storm for 3 days.
0: But I don't understand.
1: You were discovered only because Niana has once again displayed her temper towards her father.
0: Niana?
1: Daughter of King Genasi. It has been arranged that Niana is to wed within the changing of the moon. And Niana has rebelled. She attempted to flee Santia through the desert storm. She was followed. She was discovered there with you.
0: Then she found me.
1: Yes. The two of you were returned here to the village. Now you will come with me.
0: My eyes. I can't see a thing.
1: It is the justice of Santia.
0: What do you mean?
1: Come.
0: You will have to guide me.
1: Then take my arm. Now.
0: All right. Let's go.
1: This way.
0: How far?
2: Wait. Tanamahasi!
0: What's the matter?
2: Tanamahasi! Tanamahasi!
0: What in thunder are you talking about?
2: They're in the sand. Tanamahasi. Big foot.
0: I told you I can't see.
2: Big foot, Tanamahasi. Big leopard foot. Followed by man.
0: Leopard foot?
2: Yes, they're in the sand. Leopard tracks. Followed by man tracks. Come, hurry.
0: Wait a minute.
2: We must hurry. Evil spirits set loose again by full moon. Tanamahasi. Big leopard. Come. We hurry.
1: I have brought you the prisoner, wise one.
0: Prisoner? Look here, what is this?
3: You have come, Mr. Thurman, where you are not welcome.
0: I tried to tell your flunky here that I didn't come to Santia purposely. I was headed for Mantella.
3: You are not a very wise man, Mr. Thurman, to make such an unwise statement. Mantelli is half a thousand miles from here.
0: No, I got off my course. I ran into a sandstorm. My plane was forced down.
3: It's a likely tale.
0: But it's true. I was blinded by the sand. I'm still blind. If you have a doctor,
3: I... You say you are blind?
0: I am. I need medical attention right away.
3: Blind? It is the justice of Santia.
0: What are you talking about?
3: It is the law. That should the white man look upon the countenance of Princess Iana, his eyes shall be blind.
0: I don't know what you're talking about, Tanasi. I've never seen your princess.
3: We found you with her on the desert.
0: Well, I was unconscious when you found me.
3: But she was with you.
0: Then she found the same spot where I took refuge.
3: We are not fools here, Mr. Thurman.
0: Fools? I don't understand.
3: It is so ridiculously evident.
0: What's so evident?
3: I have made complete arrangements for my daughter to wed. She has refused to marry as I wish her to. And last night, she fled from Santia. And when we found her, she was with you.
0: But what you think isn't true.
3: You had the rendezvous there with her.
0: No.
3: How many times you have met, I do not know. But each meeting has been in complete defiance of the laws of Santia. That no white man may look upon the countenance of the prince.
0: I deny it. I don't know your princess.
3: The evidence speaks for itself. You are blind.
0: From the sandstorm.
3: No. Because the gods are vengeful.
0: I tell you, the sign blinded me. It's only temporary.
3: It was written ages ago that whatever white man looks upon the countenance of Santia Princess will be doomed forever to eternal blindness.
0: It's not eternal. It's sand blindness. It happens to lots of men who get caught in sandstorms. All I need is a doctor.
3: No doctor can cure the blindness sent down by the gods.
0: Give me a chance. I may be blind permanently if you don't let a doctor look in my eyes.
4: King Genasi.
1: Your daughter approaches.
3: Come in, my daughter.
5: My father. My father, have you heard?
3: Heard what, my child?
5: Tanimahasi.
3: Tanimahasi?
5: Yes. He was in the camp again last night. Leopard footprints are near your house, followed by man feet.
3: Tanimahasi.
5: It's the evil spirit again in the full of the moon.
1: I saw them too. Many tracks. Big.
3: We must tell the wise ones. They will work a charm to protect us.
1: But first, we must dispose of the prisoner.
0: Look here.
3: Silence! My daughter, come here.
5: Yes, father?
3: He's a white man. Look you at his face and tell me, where have you seen him before? Well, my child?
5: I do not know him. I have never seen him before.
1: But my king, I saw them together.
3: Silence, Ivan! You are most wise, my daughter. You are most wise to deny your foreign lover.
0: But I'm not her lover. I've never seen her. I can't even see her now.
3: The American is blind, Diana.
5: Blind?
3: Because he has broken the law. Because he has looked upon the face of a princess of Santia. The gods have blinded him.
0: It's not true. I've never seen her face. Ask her. She'll tell you it's not true.
3: Take him back to the prison hut. And let him wait there until the body of wise ones sit in judgment of his crime.

0: Those drums. Still pounding. My eyes burning in my head. Well, if I could only find a little cool water. Yeah. I wonder where I am. The king told Ivan to take me to the prison hut, but instead he brought me here. Here? Where? Somewhere out in the open. Bushes, shrubbery all around, but... Wait a minute. What's that? A light. Up there through the trees. A light. Why, it's a star. I can see. I can see again. One lonely, single little star in a sky of heavy clouds. And there. Coming over the ridge. The full moon. What's that? Someone. Something there in those bushes. Is someone there?
1: Shh. Be quiet, Americano.
0: Who is it?
1: Iana.
0: Princess Iana?
1: Do not speak so loudly.
0: Why are you here?
1: I came to see you. I went first to the prison, but it was empty. Then I knew there had been trickery. Ivan did not do what my father ordered.
0: No. He brought me here instead. Where are we?
1: On the edge of Decana.
0: Decana? The precipice?
1: Yes. It is hundreds of feet over the side of Decana. Listen. This rock. I will show you. Ivan knew you were blind. He left you here alone, knowing you would eventually wander over the edge and be crushed on the jagged rocks down there. He could not wait for the sacrifice.
0: Sacrifice?
1: Yes. With each fullness of the moon, the leopards in the pit of Santilla become madly enraged. The wise men say the moon rays affect them. They must be appeased by the flesh of a human.
0: And the moon will soon be full again.
1: Yes, Donato.
0: A pleasant thought.
1: Oh, but Ivan could not wait. He fears all Americanos. So he brought you here to be a victim of Decana.
0: Oh, a nice fellow.
1: I despise him. My father says I must marry him.
0: You mean... You don't mean you're supposed to marry him.
1: Oh, do you blame me for running away?
0: I certainly don't.
1: Even death on the desert would have been better than... him.
0: Princess, why have you come here?
1: Because I would not have you die as Ivan wishes.
0: How did you find me?
1: I have ways.
0: Tell me, Ivan said the storm on the desert had been blowing for 3 days. Is that true?
1: Yes, it is true.
0: But I was only an hour and a half journey from San Felidor. I ran into the storm suddenly.
1: I cannot say about that. Donato, your eyes... You look upon me as though you see me.
0: I do see you. My sight has come back.
1: Oh, no.
0: You're not glad I can see again?
1: No. I mean, oh, yes, I... But, Donato, to look upon my face...
0: Oh, nonsense. It's all a lot of tripe. Oh, what's that?
1: Tanimahasi.
0: What?
1: Tanimahasi, evil leopard spirit.
0: Oh, look here. What is this evil spirit business?
1: Oh, Tanimahasi, leopard, wherever it goes... Tracks always followed by those of man. They kill at the full of moon.
0: A leopard man?
1: Oh, do not say so.
0: Why?
1: Because he is a leopard man.
0: Have you ever seen him?
1: Oh, listen.
0: Come on. That's right over here someplace.
1: Oh, Donato, have care. It is an evil spirit, a spirit that kills.
0: You have any kind of a weapon?
1: Only a small dagger.
0: Oh, give it to me.
1: Oh, no weapon will harm Tanimahasi.
0: We'll see. Oh, wait. The clouds of... Oh, there he is. Over there.
1: It's Ivan. Oh, look at him. He will die. We must take him back to the village.
0: He's unconscious. Jungle.
2: No. Do not touch him.
0: Who's that?
1: Father.
2: Iana. Go at once to your hut and remain there. I fear the gods even now hide their faces from you.
1: Oh, but Father, Ivan is badly hurt.
2: Go at once. Now. Mr. Darman.
0: This man needs attention.
2: Put him down.
0: What?
2: I said put him down.
0: But he's badly wounded.
2: By the claws of an animal.
0: Yes. We heard the animal screaming. The princess tells me it's a leopard man.
2: It is true. Tanimahasi. The evil spirit. The spirit which takes possession of a man and changes him
3: into a leopard.
0: Yes, but what man? Who?
3: We have not known up to now.
0: Up to now?
3: Look at your hands.
0: Hmm? Blood.
3: Deep beneath your nails.
0: But I...
3: It is an evil disease, Mr. Thurman. To bring it here among us is still more evil.
0: But I say, look here. Do you think I did this?
3: I repeat. Look at your hands.
0: Oh, no, you're wrong. It's Ivan's blood.
3: So it is.
0: But I got it on my hands when I tried to help him.
3: Put him down. Mr. Thurman, I do not try to escape. Ivan will be returned to the camp. Our medicine men will heal him. You will go with me now.
0: Where?
3: Your spirit must be destroyed.

You have had the wisdom of our elders, Mr. Thurman. You are guilty of a most foul sin against us. You must pay the penalty. And you, unfortunate daughter, are equally guilty with him. I cannot plead for you. The law is so written. You have seen two, Iana. Tomorrow night, the two of you shall perish.

0: This stone stairway leads to the leopard pit. The two of you go first.
1: Come, Donaldo. Be brave.
2: I'm thinking of you, Iana.

0: pit is 100 feet into the earth. We are halfway down now. Look up above us.
1: Good Lord. This pit is immense, huge and round.
0: Yes.
1: And look up there. All the tribespeople of Santia perched around its ridge, peering down.
0: Yeah, to watch this sacrifice. Yeah.
1: But how can they see down here? It's pitch dark. We can hardly make our way in the blackness.
0: Soon, the full moon will be directly above the pit. It is only when the moon is full that its rays reach here into the depths. And its beams madden the leopards.
1: Iana, I see the beast now. Two of them. There's a man down there with them, petting them. Look, your father.
0: No.
1: He's a white man.
0: I too am white. But I am not his daughter. He has been king of Santia for many years. He stole me when I was an infant at Montella because he wanted a white princess.
1: Iana, the moon.
0: It's coming over the edge of the pit. The people up there can see us now. You see, the moon rays affect the beasts quickly.
2: Move on, down to the pit's bottom.
0: Come, Donaldo.
1: Iana, there must be some escape for you.
0: I am not afraid, Donaldo.
1: No, isn't there any way to escape?
2: Only one. An impossible one.
1: What does he mean?
0: It has always been the belief that if the prisoners are not truly guilty, the leopards will not harm them.
1: There. The full moon is directly over the pit.
2: I remain here. You too, through this iron gate.
0: Come, Donaldo. There is only one more gate now. The one that separates us from the animals. Come.
1: Look how that man controls those animals.
0: It is the power of the full moon.
1: Then there is another way out. If we can keep away from the animals until the moon has crossed the pit.
0: No, no, that would be ours. The leopards will be released upon us any moment. This is as far as we go.
3: Alinya! Mirakana! Mirakana!
1: Iana, if I could only save you.
0: There is no way. Courage, Donaldo.
1: No, I'm not afraid for myself.
3: Now, you die. Now I offer you to the gods. Open the gate.
1: No. Wait, Iana. Look, the moon.
0: Donaldo, it is gone.
1: Dark. Has the moon crossed the pit?
0: Oh, no, no, it did not die.
1: It's behind the cloud.
0: Oh, Donaldo, the leopards. My father, they'll kill him.
3: Oh, Sita. No. Leoma. Don't. Don't. Get back. Get away from me. No.

0: dark fantasy. You have heard The Thing from the Darkness, tonight's original tale of dark fantasy by Scott Bishop, originating in the studios of WKY. Ben Morris was heard tonight as Donald Thurman. Eleanor Naylor Corrin was Princess Iana. Fred Wayne played King Tanasi. And Muir Height was Ivan. Next Friday night at the same time, listen to the 21st tale in this series of weird and unusual dark fantasy adventures, created for you by Scott Bishop. Next week's story is called The Edge of the Shadow, which tells of a dairy farmer in Vermont, of a strange dream that is all too real, and of what this dream finally means in the scheme of his destiny. Tom Paxton speaking. Dark Fantasy comes to you from Oklahoma City. This is the National Broadcasting Company.
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0: 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Twenty years had passed since the last of the giant migration ships had crashed to the surface of Mars, bearing its pitiful handful of survivors of the Earth Wars. 20 years of scratching at the stubborn Martian soil. 20 years of longing, of turning eyes toward the green Earth as it hung on the horizon like a beckoning light. And now it was done, and the first new ship, built of shining Martian chromaton, had lifted bravely toward home with 3 men locked in its metal belly. Would they return to an Earth made barren by cosmic dust, to a blackened radioactive hell? Or would they find intelligence still alive on the scourged planet? What had 20 years of death and radioactivity done to our beloved Earth?
15: That's it, Captain. We've intersected the course vector.
16: Williams.
15: Yes, sir?
16: Prepare for deceleration.
15: Forward fission ready, Captain.
16: Read us off, Evans.
15: We'll enter the gravitational field of the Earth in exactly 10 seconds. 9, 8, 7, 6, 5, 4, 3.
16: Fire 2 and 4.
15: 1, 2, 3. 2 and 4.
16: What's our momentum, Evans?
15: -3.
16: Fire 1.
15: 1. -4 now.
16: Steady as she goes. How are we?
15: On parabola now. If we can hold, we should breach the heaviside layer somewhere north of what used to be Murmansk.
16: Let's have a look at her. Visor, please.
15: Yes, sir. Mother Earth.
16: 20 years. We're going home, Evans. We're going home.
15: Home to what, Captain? Home to a burned-out radioactive planet that is incapable of supporting human life?
16: Evans and I don't agree with that, Williams. We think the Earth is ready for us again. That she'll give us another chance.
15: I'm sorry, Captain, but I was born and brought up on Mars under the new central government. We younger men disagree with you about migrating back to Earth. For us, Mars is home.
16: Well, we'll see.
15: If there is some form of life on Earth, we'll find out soon enough.
16: Williams, head for New York.
15: It is, Captain. You can barely see the top of the Atomic Trades Building in the twilight. They never finished building it.
16: Dark as a tomb. Slow to cruising speed.
15: Cruising speed. It begins to look as if Williams is right, Captain. Not a sign of life on 4 continents.
16: We'll make a radiation check and then head back for Mars.
15: Do you agree with me, gentlemen, that for all practical purposes, the planet is dead?
16: It's still my Captain. What is it?
15: Am I going out of my mind? Look out that way to the west. Could that be?
16: By heaven, it is. Those are lights. Turn the ship.
15: Heading west, southwest.
16: Full speed.
15: Full speed. They are lights. Captain, it's a city, a whole blasted city lit up like a Christmas tree. Well, what do you think of your dead planet now, Williams?
17: We shall see, Evans. Remember, the Commission wants evidence of life as we know it.
16: Decelerate to -5. We're going to take her down. There's an open area just on the edge of the city.
17: Yes, sir.
16: Hold on, gentlemen. We're about to land.

0: Landing jacks are down, sir.
1: Open the airlock. Close. All right, gentlemen. Before we go out, security at all times. Williams, you have the blast gun?
0: I have it.
1: If anyone becomes separated, fire a shot and make for the ship. How's the radiation levels?
2: Safe enough so far. This seems to be a light area.
1: Very well. Open the lock.

0: Oh, it's unbelievable. We've been walking for hours now and not a soul to be seen.
1: There must be someone. How do you explain the lights?
0: I don't know.
2: Municipal building. Shall we have a look here, sir? Possibly the records might contain some clue.
3: Good idea. Keep your weapons ready. This door is in good working order. Almost as if it had been oiled recently. Long corridor. Lights blazing in every office. William, stand to watch here in the corridor. Fire a blast if you need us.
2: Yes, sir.
3: Evans, you come with me. We'll start right here with the city clerk's office. Better check radiation again.
0: Not enough to do any damage.
3: Gives you the creeps, doesn't it? Look at this desk. Papers crumpled. Inkstand. Just as if somebody came in and worked here every day. Calendar. June 18th, 1987.
0: Why, that's the day of the evacuation. The dust cloud had already blanketed New York and was heading west.
3: Dog licenses. Hunting permits.
0: Somehow I have a peculiar feeling that... Good Lord.
3: Pick it up, Evans.
0: Hello? No answer. Hello? I hear something. A scratching sort of noise.
4: Good day, Doctor.
0: What?
4: How are you? I called to ask some advice about a trepanning problem. Can you tell me if the lateral cut should be made first?
0: Hello? Hello? This is absolutely
4: Thank
0: insane.
4: You,
0: Hello?
4: Doctor, I'll do that. By the way, how is your wife, Alice? And the girls? And your son, John? Fine boy, John. I'll call again tomorrow. Goodbye, Doctor.
0: Hello. Hello. It's gone dead.
3: Who was it?
0: I don't know. A strange voice carried on a conversation about some surgical operation without paying the slightest attention to anything I said. Captain, the lights are out.
3: Good Lord.
5: Captain! Captain!
3: I have a torch. Come on. Williams, what is it?
2: I don't know.
3: You fired a shot.
2: Yes, sir. Just as the lights went out, I'm sure I saw a figure. It looked like an old man in a white robe. It moved across the end of the corridor down that way.
3: Flash your torch down there, Evans. Nothing there. Are you certain, Williams?
2: I'm not certain. The lights.
0: They're on again.
3: We're going to get to the bottom of this.
0: Wait.
3: What?
0: Listen. Quietly. Someone is coming, walking slowly toward the corridor.
3: We're coming closer. Cover him when he turns the corner.
2: It'll be a pleasure.
3: Don't fire unless I give the word. Shh.
0: What? Jumping Jupiter.
6: Are you... Is it really someone, or am I having hallucinations?
3: We are no vision.
6: No. No, you seem to be real. I saw the ship come down. I thought perhaps I was losing my mind. It's been so many years.
3: I'm Captain John Parsons. These are my assistants, Dr. Evans and Mr. Williams. We've returned to Earth from Mars.
6: Oh, then it's happened. We're not alone anymore. Forgive me, gentlemen. I seem moved. I waited and hoped for so long.
3: You survived the radiation?
6: We did.
3: There are others?
6: My family were the only ones.
0: I answered the phone a moment ago. Who was it?
6: You heard my voice, Doctor.
0: Your voice?
6: To break the loneliness, I've recorded my voice and rigged up an automatic telephone. It's pleasant to hear the phone ring. I come here to do my work.
0: I take it you're a medical man.
6: My name is Cornelius Hathaway.
3: Hathaway? Hathaway, the brain surgeon?
6: You know my name.
3: Who doesn't? I watched you on television at college. I saw you 23 years ago. You performed the difficult surgery for a cerebral tumor. Marvelous.
6: Thank you. I'd almost forgotten. My mind, you see, I'm almost 80 now.
3: You look fine, sir.
6: Well, we've had the best of everything. An entire city to choose from. Coal storage, the best equipment. But come, when I saw your ship, I told Alice, my wife, you know, to prepare a feast. This is a great day for me, gentlemen. A great, great day.

0: This is my wife, gentlemen. Alice, this is Captain Parsons, Dr. Evans, and Mr. Williams.
1: How do you do?
0: Now, if you'll follow me, gentlemen, we'll meet my children.
2: Lord, what a beautiful woman.
3: She looks no more than 35.
0: These are my daughters, Susan and Marguerite. This is my son, John.
2: How are you, gentlemen? Nice,
0: well, sit down, gentlemen, sit down. We'll have a feast in honor of this occasion. Susan, Marguerite, get the best silverware and the damask napkins. John, fetch the glasses.
4: Oh, yes, Father. It'll only take...
2: Excuse me, John.
4: Sir?
2: How old are you?
4: 23, sir.
2: Thank you.
4: Now, if you'll excuse me.
3: What is it, Captain? Something wrong?
2: Nothing except that it's impossible. You see, Dr. Hathaway's son was already in college when I started. That would make him at least 45.

0: That was a wonderful meal, Mrs. Hathaway. Doctor, your wife is an exceptional woman.
1: Thank you, sir.
2: How would you gentlemen like some fresh gingerbread with your coffee? I baked it this morning.
0: Oh, wonderful. Smell that, Evans?
3: Oh, it's like coming home, Mrs. Hathaway.
2: We enjoy having you here.
0: Mrs. Hathaway, may I compliment you on your having preserved your youth and beauty so well?
2: Thank you. We have had no worries here, no competition. Only the things we need for material comfort.
1: Parsons and I were wondering, Dr. Hathaway, if the radioactivity had any effect in preserving tissue. Your children all look so young, too.
4: It is possible, gentlemen, of course. Radiation does strange things to living tissue. Alice, could we have some champagne?
2: Of course. I'll only be a moment.
0: An amazing woman. Did you ever see such grace? Such complete relaxation.
3: It doesn't seem quite natural.
4: I beg your pardon, gentlemen?
1: Captain Parsons was just about to ask how you and your family managed to escape, Dr. Hathaway.
4: You were very fortunate. I was working in the Sierra Mountains at the time. I had a lead-lined laboratory where I did X-ray research on my pet project.
3: And what is that, sir?
4: The study of machines as they relate to human function and the corollary of... Well, to continue, when the dust cloud covered America, we remained in the laboratory, well supplied with food and water. Later, when the radiation permitted, we made our way east, back to our old home, in the hopes of finding other survivors. But by that time, every living creature had been evacuated to Mars. We were stranded. The migration ships didn't wait for stragglers.
0: That's true. My father and I were on the last rocket out of New York.
4: I've always loved this old house. But the loneliness of those first years...
0: At least you had your wife and children.
4: Yes. Yes, I had my family. If it were not for them, gentlemen, I assure you I would long ago have put a bullet in my head.
2: Here we are. Champagne, Captain.
0: Oh, thank you, Mrs. Hathaway. May I propose a toast?
4: Oh, let me. Gentlemen, to Earth.
0: To Earth.
4: May she never be a stranger to man again.
0: Hathaway, what is it?
4: Nothing, really. It's just a rather sharp pain in the chest.
3: I think you should lie down, Doctor.
0: No. Yes.
4: Perhaps you're right.
0: Let me help you.
4: No. John and Susan will help.
5: Of course, Father.
4: Why don't you gentlemen go out on the porch, enjoy the air? I'll see you all in the morning.
0: Good night, Doctor.
4: Good night. Come, John.
5: Yes, Father.

0: Well, what do you think of old Mother Earth now, Williams? Smell that summer breeze. Look at that view of the city lighted up against the sky.
1: It has a certain quality.
2: Well, score 1 point for the back-to-earth proponent.
1: I didn't say that.
0: You're beginning to feel it, though, Williams. I can tell.
1: If you don't mind, gentlemen, I'm quite tired. I think I'll turn in. Excuse me.
2: Well, Captain?
0: Well, what?
2: What do you make of all this?
0: I don't know what you mean.
2: This Hathaway and his family, there's something strange and unnatural going on here. I can sense it.
0: I think you're reading things into it, Evans.
2: Oh, perhaps. Well, I'll turn in too. Are you coming?
0: In a moment. I want to smoke a cigarette.
3: Beautiful view.
0: What?
3: Is it not?
0: I didn't hear you come out. How is he?
3: Resting. I've never seen him this bad.
0: Yes, he's an old man. I'm sorry, but the difference in your ages is so apparent. You must have been married very young.
3: My husband is a very great man, Captain. It's too bad there was no one to appreciate him. Once, he wired the whole city with sound speakers, and when he pressed a button, the whole town lit up and made noises, as if 10,000 people were living in it.
0: He must have been very lonesome for people. Although with a woman such as you, I don't understand.
3: Perhaps one day you will understand. Good night, Captain.
0: Good night, Mrs. Hathaway.

0: Captain. Captain Parsons.
1: Huh? Who's there?
0: It's Dr. Evans.
1: What time is it?
0: 2 a.m.
1: What's wrong?
0: I couldn't sleep. A few minutes ago, I heard someone slip out the front door. The moonlight, I saw it was the old man. He was headed toward our ship.
2: What are you suggesting, Evans?
0: Nothing, except that it's fairly unnatural for an old man with a bad heart to go wandering off at 2 in the morning.
2: Very well. We'll follow him.

0: see him yet?
1: No.
0: Look, ahead there on the hillside. Isn't that Hathaway kneeling in the moonlight?
2: Yes, I think so. Can we get closer?
0: Let's head for that clump of bushes. This is far enough.
2: What do you suppose he's doing there? What are those things on the ground?
0: Good Lord. Those are grave markers. Four of them.
2: You're right. Seems to be praying over them.
0: Listen.
3: Do you forgive me for what I've done? I had to do it. I was so terribly lonely. You do forgive me, don't you? Yes, I feel you do. I'm glad. I think perhaps I can rest now. I think I...
0: He's having another attack. Come on. Hathaway! Dr. Hathaway. Raise his head, Evans.
2: His lips are moving.
0: What is it, Doctor?
3: Lean closer. I'm sorry I had to spoil all of this. I've expected it for some time.
0: We'll fix you up.
3: No, this is the end for me. It really doesn't matter. Except for them.
0: What about them, Hathaway?
3: You suspected, didn't you?
0: Yes, I suspected, but I couldn't believe it until now. Do they know?
3: No, they wouldn't understand. I wouldn't want them to know, ever. The earth...
0: Don't try to talk.
3: The earth is so fair.
0: Doctor.
2: He's dead, Captain. He knew it was the end this time.
0: Yes, he knew.
2: What was it he meant about your suspect?
0: Light a match, Evans. Look on those four grave markers and tell me what you see.
2: Good Lord.
0: Well?
2: Alice Hathaway. Marguerite Hathaway. Susan Hathaway. John Hathaway. Died July 1987. But that's 20 years ago. If these markers are correct, then who are those others?
0: Can't you guess, Evans? Can't you guess?

0: Mrs. Hathaway, are you awake?
1: Yes, Captain.
0: May I come in?
1: Yes. It's about my husband, isn't it?
0: You knew.
1: I saw him go out tonight. He felt it was near the end.
0: He died less than an hour ago. I'm sorry.
1: Thank you.
0: How do you feel?
1: He told us it would happen one day, and that he didn't want us to cry. He didn't teach us how, you know. He said it was the worst thing that could happen, to know how to be lonely and unhappy. What will happen to us now that he's gone?
0: I don't know.
1: Will you stay with us?
0: I would like to, but I cannot.
1: You know about us.
0: Yes, I know. I didn't think that you knew yourself.
1: The children don't. I've been aware for a long while.
0: No one would have guessed. You're so perfect.
1: Oh, he would have liked to hear you say that. He was so very proud of us. After a while, he came to love us. And at the end, he took us as his real wife and children. He even forgot sometimes that he had made us.
0: You gave him a great deal of comfort.
1: Yes. Over the years, we sat and talked. He loved so much to talk. I was first, you know. Then he became lonesome for the children. And so he made them. He told me about the things he did, about his laboratory.
0: Well, surely the children must suspect.
1: Oh, no. You see, there were no other beings with which to compare themselves.
0: He must have been a great, great genius.
1: Each morning he took a recording of his voice into town and put it on the automatic telephone. Each night it would call us. I think, what with the phone ringing and the sound of voices and the lights on, he was happy. There was only one thing. One flaw.
0: And that?
1: He couldn't make us grow old. And so he had to watch himself become an old, old man while we stayed young. It was a great blow to him.

0: And so we commend the body of this man, Cornelius Hathaway, to his maker. Ashes to ashes, dust to dust returneth. Amen.
1: Come, John.
2: Yes, Mother.
1: Susan. Marguerite.
0: Evans, Williams, stay here a moment, please.
3: What is it?
0: Let them go back to the house. I want to speak to you.
3: I know what you're going to tell us, Captain. I saw the names on the grave markers.
0: Well?
3: It's a mockery. A blasphemy of everything we believe in. For a man to do something so evil.
0: Can't you imagine what he faced? Can't you imagine what it must have been like to have watched his wife and children die slowly of radiation burns? To know that he was the last man on the face of the earth? Alone? Eternally and unalterably alone? Good Lord, man, what would you have done if you'd had his medical and technical genius?
3: That's incredible.
0: Yes, it is. But with an entire American city on which to draw for supplies and equipment, a brilliant man might accomplish anything, even that.
3: What are you suggesting, Captain? That we take them back?
0: We haven't enough space in the ship for that. Every ounce counts. Still, to leave them here, like that, alone...
3: I think I have an answer, cold-blooded as it may seem.
0: Go on.
3: I suggest that we turn them off.
0: Do you think that I could do that?
3: No, but I could. After all, they aren't human. They're worse than robots. They're ghoulish.
0: Have you talked to her? Has she smiled at you with that quiet, beautiful smile?
4: Captain, we can't take them with us, and it would be less than human to leave them here without Hathaway.
0: Could you do it, Evans?
4: Give me the blast gun, Williams.
0: We'll wait on the ship. Take off in half an hour.
4: Half an hour.

0: 6:25. He should be back soon.
1: Yes.
0: He's doing the only humane thing, Captain. They are less than human.
1: Are they?
0: Well, it's done now, and no one will ever... That's the airlock. He's back.
1: Well?
2: Here's your gun.
1: Did you do it?
2: When I entered the house, she looked at me with those fine, intelligent eyes. I couldn't do it. It would be murder, cold-blooded murder.
1: I prayed you wouldn't be able to do it. They will never be anything as fine as they are. Built to last 200, 300, perhaps 1,000 years. Well, get the course in the integrator, Williams. We'll take off in 20 minutes. I should be back by then.
0: You're going out, sir?
1: I'm going to say goodbye.

0: You've come back.
1: Only to say goodbye.
0: It was nice of you.
1: I wanted you to know that I am coming back someday.
0: When will you come?
1: I don't know. It will take many years to prepare fuel for another trip. 6, 7, perhaps 10 years.
0: I will watch the sky at night, just as he watched it.
1: I'm afraid I must go now.
0: I understand. Strange. I have a new feeling. One which he did not teach us. A feeling of longing. Of sadness.
1: That one is not taught. It comes of being alive.
0: Yes. I am alive. Even though he created me, I'm a person now.
1: Goodbye, Alice Hathaway.
0: Goodbye, John Parsons.

0: 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The world of...
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0: When the time comes for man to explore the universe, to deal with the strange inhabitants of other worlds, there will be much to remember. 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

and evil is let loose on the sleeping world. 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

0: below there.
1: I was calling to a man who stood beside a railroad track at the bottom of a deep and rocky ravine. One would have thought that, considering the nature of the ground, he would have looked up to where I was standing. But instead, he turned and looked down the railroad line. I called again.
0: Hello, below there!
1: Because the terrible glare of the setting sun was in my eyes, I put my left arm across my face and waved to him with my right. He looked up and I saw in his face an expression of intense horror. He regarded me fixedly without moving. And I shouted,
0: "Is there a path by which I can come down and speak to you?"
1: He continued to stare at me. Gradually, the expression of horror seemed to pass from his face, leaving it a gray, empty mask. When he spoke, his voice seemed to come from a grave.
2: "Why do you wish to speak to me?"
0: "No reason. Just want to talk."
2: "If you have no reason, then please go on your way."
0: "Well, I do have a reason. Let me come down and talk to you."
1: He motioned with his little rolled-up flag to a narrow path about 200 yards distant, which descended the rocky wall of the ravine. I carefully made my way down it. The ravine was extremely deep and unusually precipitate. The man's post at the bottom was in as solitary and dismal a place as I'd ever seen. I could see the railroad tracks running into a dark, gloomy tunnel at one end of it. So little sunlight ever found its way to the spot that it had an earthy, deadly smell. And so much cold wind rushed through that it struck chill into me, as though I'd left the mortal world.
3: "Hello. I'm afraid I'm intruding."
2: "Well?"
3: I'd better explain. You see, I'm a reporter for the London Times. You know the Times."
2: "Yes, I know the Times."
3: "Well, I'm a new man. I was assigned to do a series of stories on people who work at little-known occupations in the city. And strolling along, seeing you down here, I thought, here is a story."
2: "And that's the reason that brought you down here?"
3: "Yes. Perhaps I'd better ask you a few questions, hadn't I? For instance, how far down are we? I've never seen anything quite like this before."
2: 52 feet."
3: "Is that considered deep for railroad cutting?"
2: "Deepest in the country."
3: 52 feet, hmm? And how long is the tunnel?"
2: 3/4 mile."
3: "I see. And that red signal light in front of the tunnel, is that part of your job? I mean, do you have to see that it stays lighted all the time?"
2: "Don't you know that it is?"
3: "Don't I know it is? Look, you've been staring at me ever since I called to you. Staring as though I were something to be afraid of. I'm just a newspaper reporter, that's all."
2: "I thought I'd seen you before."
3: "Seen me? But where?"
2: "There. By that signal light."
3: "But I've never been here before. It's a part of London I've never visited." "No, you may be sure of that."
2: "Perhaps I may. Yes, I'm sure I may. I beg your pardon for being so unfriendly. It's just that, well, I made a mistake."
3: "That's all right. I shouldn't have come down, I suppose. After I saw this unusual ravine in the tunnel and your job down here, I felt I had to come down and talk to you."
2: "I think I'm glad you did. I have very little company. This is a world here different from other men's worlds."
3: "I can believe that. May I ask, what exactly is the nature of your job? I mean, besides keeping the signal light burning and flagging the trains, what do you have to do?"
2: "Not very much. I operate the telegraph in my hut over there. Turn this iron handle now and then. That's all."
3: "And you're down here all the time?"
2: "Yes."
3: "Don't you ever get a chance to take a few minutes off and get up there and top in the sunlight?"
2: "Very seldom. I daren't leave the telegraph. By the way, I have a fire in my signal house. Wouldn't you like to come in and warm yourself?"
3: "Oh, indeed I would. This wind cuts right through me."
2: "We'll hurry along." There. This will be better.
3: Yes.
2: I'll just put a little more wood on the fire, poke it down.
3: How do you stand that wind? I'm about frozen.
2: I've been here 8 or 9 years, maybe 10. I'm used to the wind. It never changes. Here, take this chair close to the fire. Oh,
3: thank you. Tell me, don't you ever feel cut off from the world? Almost as though you were marooned and isolated down here?
2: Yes, I do. This is a world in itself, down here. It's as wide as the tunnel is and as high. Those are the boundaries of my world. For 1 hour, sometimes less, the sunlight falls into it. And at night I see the bright stars, as other men do. But that is all our two worlds hold in common.
3: But why did you ever take such a job?
2: Because I... Oh, excuse me. A message.
3: Certainly.
2: 6:15, Roxborough. 10 minutes late. Received message. All's well.
3: Do you know, after talking to you, I feel as though I've at last met with a completely contented man.
2: I believe I used to be so, at one time. But now, I'm worried. Worried.
3: About what?
2: I don't know. It's difficult to explain.
3: Perhaps I can help you.
2: I've been thinking of that. I've been wondering.
3: Tell me.
2: I've got to tell someone. And yet... Give me some time to think it over. Say until tomorrow night, perhaps then.
3: You mean you'd like me to come back?
2: Yes, if it wouldn't be too much trouble.
3: I'll be here, about the same time. But why not now? Why can't you tell me now?
2: I want to think it over in my mind first. I want to be sure. Meanwhile, let me light your way to the path.
3: Oh, yes, of course.
2: Don't forget your pad and pencil.
3: Thank you. Dark, isn't it?
2: Yes, be careful. Everything gets damp and slippery down here at this time of the night.
3: I didn't think 52 feet would make such a difference in atmosphere.
2: There's the path, and let me ask one favor of you.
3: Yes?
2: When you reach the top, don't call out.
3: Very well.
2: And tomorrow when you come, don't call out. Tell me, what made you cry out hello below there tonight?
3: I don't know. Did I cry something to that effect?
2: Not to that effect. Those were the very words. I know them well.
3: I suppose I said them because I saw you below.
2: With your left hand across your face and your right arm raised.
3: The sunset was in my eyes.
2: That was the only reason?
3: What other reason could I possibly have?
2: You had no feeling that the words and gesture were conveyed to you in any supernatural way?
3: No, of course not.
2: I see. Well, good night then. I'll see you tomorrow night.
3: Yes. Yes, tomorrow night.

0: That night, I slept poorly. Or rather, I didn't sleep. Because the man's face was constantly before me. And there was something in the eyes, a fear, a wordless crying, agony of spirit that fevered my own brain and wouldn't let me rest. All night long, I watched the face, and behind it was the sun going down in flames beyond the ravine, and a figure which I recognized as myself, one arm shading the eyes, the other waving and standing in the ravine and shouting, "Hello below there!" In the morning, my landlady awakened me. She said I'd been crying out in my sleep all night. Throughout that day, I worked with one eye on the clock, counting the hours until my appointment with the signalman. At last it came. The sun was going down again as I made my way down the path into the dank and unworldly ravine. He was waiting for me at the bottom with his white light. "I didn't call to you. It's as you asked."
1: "I'm glad you didn't. I was waiting for you. Come along. We'll go into the hut and talk. It's warm there."
0: "Good."
1: "I'm glad you came. At times during the day, I feared you wouldn't."
0: "Oh, I promised you."
1: "Yes." "I've made up my mind to tell you the story.
0: Hmm.
1: The whole thing. Sit down."
0: "Thank you."
1: "But before I do, tell me, do you believe that I am in my right mind?"
0: "Yes. Yes, I believe that."
1: "All right. Do you remember yesterday evening the fact that I took you for someone else?"
0: "Yes."
1: "That's what's troubling me."
0: "The mistake, you mean?"
1: "No. There's someone else I took you for."
0: "Who is he?"
1: "I don't know."
0: "Does he look like me?"
1: "I don't know. I've never seen his face. You see, the left arm is across the face, always. And the right arm is waved violently this way. It's as though he were trying to signal me. For God's sake, clear the way!"
0: "Well, where do you see him?"
1: I may as well start at the beginning. One moonlight night about a year ago, I was sitting here when I heard a voice cry out,
2: "Hello, below there!"
1: It was just as you called last evening. I jumped up and looked out of the door and saw this someone else standing by the red light near the tunnel, waving just as you did last night.
0: One arm across the face, the other waving toward you?
1: Yes, the voice seemed hoarse with shouting, and it cried, "Look out! Look out!" And then again, "Hello, below there, look out!" I caught up my lamp, turned it on, and ran toward this figure. "What's wrong?" I said. "What's happened?" He didn't speak. Stood just outside the blackness of the tunnel. I advanced so close upon it that I wondered at its keeping the arms across the eyes. I ran right up to it and had my hand outstretched to pull the arm away when it was gone.
0: Gone? Where?
1: I don't know. I ran on into the tunnel, 500 yards maybe. I stopped and held my lamp over my head. And all I saw were the wet stains trickling down the walls. I ran out faster than I'd run in, searched the area with my light, and then came back here and called Burnham and said the alarm had been given. Anything wrong? They answered, "All's well. Disregard alarm message."
0: "Well, don't you suppose you could have imagined seeing him?"
1: "Yes, but you forget. I also heard him."
0: "Yes, but listen to the wind whistling through the tunnel. It sounds almost human at times. It's possible to
1: imagine..." "Let me finish. You haven't heard the rest. Within 6 hours after the appearance, 6 hours, mind you, the 2:40 train came through the tunnel, slowed down and stopped. The engineer signaled me and I hurried up to the cab." "What's the matter?"
3: "Don't know. One of the conductors signaled for a stop. Everything all right here?"
1: "Yes, just got the all clear signal."
3: "Here comes the conductor now. Hello, what's wrong back there? What did you pull the cord for?"
4: "An accident. Where's the signalman around here?"
1: "That's me."
4: "You have a shack nearby?"
1: "Right over there."
4: What happened, man?" "A woman was killed." "Killed, oh." "She was passing between the coaches. I suppose she slipped, was caught between the couplings."
3: "But, oh."
4: "Nobody seems to know, sir. She was crushed horribly. On account of the other passengers, we've got to get the body off.
1: Have them take her to my shack. One morning, just as day was breaking, I looked toward the red signal light and saw him again.
0: Did he cry out this time?
1: No, he was silent.
0: Did he wave his arm?
1: Yes, the right one. The left, as usual, was across his eyes. He seemed to be pointing down into the tunnel. He leaned against the shaft of the light like a statue over a grave.
0: Did anything happen? Any accident, anything?
1: Not immediately. He was there. I saw him. Then he was gone. I waited for the hours to pass. When 6 hours went by and nothing had happened, I began to feel relieved. By nightfall, I had almost forgotten it and was able to read quite calmly as the hours passed. I was sitting here reading, the door open, when I heard a train. It was the midnight express from Brighton. I recognized the whistle. I got out my flag, stepped to the door. I could hear them for miles beyond the tunnel entrance. I listened to the wheels, filling the night with their driving, pounding, rhythmic beat. And I thought of the people on the train, the tired, worn-out picnickers and weekenders returning from Brighton. It made me feel responsible for them, as though I were their guardian and keeper. I listened to the rhythmic beat of the wheels. The train was nearing the tunnel mouth. I listened to the regular, powerful beat of them, and then suddenly I realized that they weren't regular. There was no rhythm. Only the terrible, raging cry of a machine that has suddenly broken through its own power and is heading for destruction.

0: It was the worst wreck on the line. They brought the dead and dying in here. They laid them at the place where he stood waving to me that very morning.
1: And this was the second accident after you'd seen him?
0: Yes. And the thing that is worrying me now, he came back again a week ago. Oh. Ever since, he's been there now and again by fits and starts.
1: Standing by the light?
0: Yes.
1: What does he seem to do?
0: The left arm is over the face. The right arm is waving. He seems to be trying to say, for God's sake, clear the way.
1: I can't believe it.
0: I have no peace or rest from it. It calls to me for many minutes together in a frightful manner. Below there, look out, look out. It stands waving to me.
1: Well, have you seen it tonight?
0: No. Not yet.
1: Well, will you come to the door with me and look for it now?
0: Yes. Yes, I will.
1: Do you see it?
0: No. It's not there.
1: Then let's go back.
0: It wasn't there now, but it may be there a moment from now. What troubles me is, what does this specter mean? What is the danger? Where is the danger? There is danger overhanging somewhere on this line. Some dreadful calamity is about to happen. It's not to be doubted this third time after what has gone before. But what can I do?
1: Nothing that I can see.
0: If I telegraph danger, I can give no reason for it. I should get into trouble and do no one any good. They would think I was mad. I would wire danger, take care. And they would answer, what danger, where? And I would have to wire back, don't know, but for God's sake, take care. And they would, of course, discharge me. What else could they do?
1: Yes, I see.
0: When it first stood under that light, why didn't it tell me? She is going to die. Let them keep her at home. When it came the second time, why didn't it tell me how the accident could have been averted? If it came on those occasions only to show me that its warnings were true, why doesn't it warn me plainly now? Why doesn't it tell me what is going to happen so that I can change it?
1: Listen, there's nothing you can do. Or rather, you're doing the only thing that any sane, normal person would do, and that's nothing. The important thing is to keep your balance now. Don't get worked up to the point that if you need to act later, you won't be able to.
0: Yeah. You're right. Of course you're right.
1: You're doing your job as well as it's humanly possible to do. You're not responsible for the future. You're responsible only for the present. What happens at this switch now? You've got to look at it that way.
0: I know. I know. Only I can't forget that something is going to happen.
1: I don't doubt that. But if you keep your eyes open at all times, you may be able to prevent it.
0: I pray to God I may.
1: It's easy to say, but try not to think about it too much.
0: I try. But it's the responsibility that crushes me. Because of this specter, because of this knowledge of things that will happen along this line, I am responsible for every child, every mother, every person that rides upon it. I know that something is going to happen. I ought to warn them, but I don't know how to warn them when they die. If they die, their deaths are on my shoulders.
1: Look, would you like me to spend the rest of the night with you? Perhaps it would help keep your mind off things.
0: No, thank you. I'll be all right. You don't know what a blessing it's been just to be able to tell you the whole story.
1: Would you like me to come back tomorrow night?
0: Would you mind?
1: No.
0: And when you write your story about me, about this job...
1: Yes?
0: If you could tell the whole story, everything I've told you, it would help lift this awful responsibility from my shoulders. People would know then. They might think me mad, but they would know. And the weight would be from my spirit.
1: Yes, I'll write that story tomorrow. Everything. You needn't be afraid that I'll skip anything.
2: I'll bring it along with me and show it to you before I turn it in.
0: It would mean so much.
1: Yes.
2: Now, I think it's best that I go.
0: Good night, then. And you will come back tomorrow?
2: Oh, yes.
0: Can you find the path?
2: Easily. I'm beginning to know it by heart now. Good night.

0: I went to bed immediately after returning to my lodgings. If I had slept unsoundly the night before, I slept little, if any, this night. There were the same dreams, the man's face, his eyes with their deep inner secret and pain, and in the background the sun going down over the ravine, and the figure, no longer my own, with one arm across the eyes and the other waving toward me, crying in a low moan, "Clear the way! Clear the way!" In the morning, when I came to work, I felt tired, almost feverish. I could hardly wait until sundown when I would again visit the signalman. I wanted to show him the story as I'd written it. At last, the hands of the clock pointed to 6:30, and I left the office on my way to the ravine. About half an hour later, I arrived at the top of the cutting. I glanced down, and there, close at the mouth of the tunnel, I saw a man, his left arm across his eyes, passionately waving his right arm. But the nameless horror that oppressed me passed in a moment. For I saw that this man was a man indeed, and that there was a little group of other men standing at a short distance to whom he seemed to be rehearsing the gesture he made. With an irresistible sense that something was wrong, with a self-reproachful fear that fatal mischief had come of my leaving the man there alone in his state of mind the night before, I descended the rocky path with all the speed I could make and ran up to the crowd. What's the matter here?
1: Signalman killed.
0: When?
1: Just a little while ago.
0: Not the man belonging to this post?
1: Aye.
0: Not the man I know.
1: You will recognize him, sir, if you are a friend to him. The body is over here. There. You see?
0: Oh. How did it happen?
1: He was cut down by the engine, sir. Just as he was lighting that red lamp. No man on the line knew his work better. But somehow he wasn't clear of the outer rail. He had the lamp in his hand ready to light it as the engine came out of the tunnel. His back was toward it and she cut him down. Ah, here's the engineer now. Tom, show him how it happened.
0: Yes, how did it happen? I'm a reporter from the Times.
2: Well, sir, coming around the curve in the tunnel, I saw him at the end. There was no time to check the speed, but I always knew him to be very careful. Only this time, he didn't seem to pay any attention to the whistle. I finally shut it off when we were running down on him and called out to him.
0: What did you say?
2: I shouted, "Hello below there! For God's sake, clear the way!"
0: No.
2: Yes, sir. That I shouted. Oh, it was a terrible thing, sir. I never left off calling to him. Finally, I put my left arm across my eyes so that I wouldn't have to see. And I waved this arm to the last. But it was no use, sir. No use. No use.

0: I walked away. I was trembling so that it took all my efforts to climb the rocky path to the top of the ravine. I knew the sun was going down in flames behind me, but I dared not look. I hurried back to my desk at the office and began writing the tragic end of the story.
1: Sir?
0: Yes, boy?
1: Is your copy ready, sir?
0: In just a moment.
1: Please hurry, sir. Piper goes to press in a half hour.
0: I'll have it ready. Come back in a few minutes.
1: All right, sir.
0: This, then, is the story as it was told to me and as I saw it. I make no judgment of it. No deductions. It happened. I know it happened. That is all. Except I bear with me the memory of a humble man, lonely and isolated from this world of ours, one who bore the responsibility for his fellow men so strongly on his conscience that he died from it. For I am convinced that that alone is what brought him to this end, not the train, which was merely an instrument of fate. Signed, Charles Dickens.

0: All right. You can turn them on now.
1: You have just heard the eighth and the last in the summer series of Lights Out. Tonight's story, Charles Dickens, The Signalman, was adapted for radio by Frederick J. Lipp. Starring in the role of Charles Dickens was Nelson Armstead. The Signalman was played by Herb Butterfield. Others in the cast included Boris Apland, Nathan Davis, and Jess Pugh. And now it's time to turn the lights out for the summer. We've enjoyed bringing you these shows, and if we've managed to send a few chills up and down your spine, well, that's what we set out to do. Beginning next week at this time, be sure to hear the new Judy Canova show, which returns to the air. You'll have the time of your life, so be sure to listen. Lights Out was produced and directed by Albert Cruz. 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
15: Good evening, friends of the inner sanctum. This is your host to welcome you through the squeaking door. Say, do you ever find that you can't get a certain face out of your mind? Until you do, go out of your mind. Like me and a guy named Joe, for instance. I ran into Joe accidentally the other day over at the city morgue. And Joe's been haunting me ever since. I can't get over the smug way he deadpanned me and then gave me the old cold shoulder routine. I don't want to cry, baby, but I dug down plenty time and again to keep Joe from going under. But no gratitude. No gratitude at all from Joe. Mister, I'm finished with Joe for keeps.
16: Tonight's Inner Sanctum mystery, Murder Takes a Honeymoon, was written by John Robert and stars Everett Sloan in the role of George with Ann Shepherd as Mary.
15: And now for tonight's free lesson in how to improve your scream. Ever get that folksy, woodsy feeling until you're in an absolute frenzy to get away from it all and go native? Well, our honeymooning couple tonight got the urge until they found that living in the country was simply murder. To rhyme it, our twosome found it positively gruesome. Stand by and we'll demonstrate. We're on a milk train somewhere in the east, huffing through the rock and rubble of desolated whistle-stop country. The yellow train lights blink eerily. The hour is sometime between night and morning. One car holds just a young couple. They huddle closely, half asleep, as the train groans into another of its interminable stops.
17: Ravenwood! Entering Ravenwood! At stop Lewiston! Ravenwood!
18: George, I heard him say Lewiston.
19: No, Ravenwood. Lewiston's next. Oh, there must be a million of these one-horse towns. What's eating you, Mary? Oh, you look like you've just been declared an orphan.
18: I feel like an orphan, George. Cold, I'm hungry. We're far from home.
19: We're heading home, kid. At the next stop, there's a farm. More land than you can cover in a day, and it's all yours. Wedding gift from me to you.
18: I'm sorry, but the country's not for me. I'm a big city girl.
19: Ah, give it a try, huh? Come on, smile.
18: George, I'm frightened.
19: Of me?
18: I don't know. You've suddenly changed. Buying a farm, packing up without warning, and leaving New York. And all in such a hurry.
19: I'm an impulsive kid. That's how I married you, remember? I dated you blind, waltzed you around once, and boom. On an impulse, I hustled you to City Hall. I bought the farm the same way.
18: The way it's happened, it's as if you were running away from something.
19: Running to something, kid. I'm tired of the creeps and the phonies and the crumbs. I'm tired of stale beer, cheap movies, and crowds. Ah, okay, skip it. I'm thirsty. You want me to fetch you a drink?
18: No, thanks.
19: All right, I'll be back in a minute.
18: George!
19: Hey, what kids? George! Hey, you got the jitters.
18: There was a hand out there in the darkness, reaching toward me through the window.
19: What? Oh, kid, your imagination's gone crazy. You're overtired.
18: George, look.
19: What's that?
18: An envelope. Someone dropped it on my lap. It fell to the floor.
19: Give it to me.
18: What does it say?
19: A crank note. Some country idiot's playing black hand.
18: Let me read it. We don't like strangers in Lewiston, especially New Yorkers. Better be smart and read the train schedule back. There's a return train schedule attached to it.
19: Oh, you look as if you're already on that train back. You scare easy, huh?
18: How did anyone know we were coming?
19: Well, that's easy. The real estate man who sold me Raintree Farms no doubt stuck the item in the local papers. Oh, come on, shrug it off as a crackpot practical joke.
18: A joke? You really want me to believe that someone drove 10 miles in the middle of the night to warn us off? Just to be funny? I'm laughing.
20: Lewiston!
19: Come on, Mary. Grab that other suitcase. Come on, step on it, kid.
20: Right, your step.
19: All right. Easy does it. There we are.
18: It's so deserted, George.
19: Yeah, everybody's asleep.
18: Well, what do we do?
19: Come on, we'll camp under that station shed. It's 9 miles out to Raintree Farms, and we'll need somebody to drive us there.
21: I may do that. Drive you out. Written half the night train.
19: Who are you?
21: Ben Myers. Lizzie's parked to the side of the chair.
19: You said you've been waiting for me.
21: I did. I'm your neighbor. My shack's just around the bend from Raintree Farms. Thought you and the lady'd be glad not to spend the night in the weather.
19: Ah, we're glad, all right, but how did you know we were coming?
21: I read in the papers you bought the old place.
19: But why tonight? Why not last night or tomorrow? How did you know I was coming tonight?
21: I've been waiting last night. If you didn't come tonight, I'd watch for you tomorrow. The time ain't worth the leaking bucket. You coming?
19: Yeah, sure. Come on, Mary.
21: Here's a busy, son. Ready to light my pipe and... we'll be going. Bring your face to the light, son. I've seen you before, ain't I?
19: I don't think so.
21: You never been around Raintree Farms?
19: No, I've never seen the place.
21: Funny, you should buy it, then. Nobody's tried living in Raintree Farm now 2 years.
18: Why?
21: Some say that it's haunted. Some say there's a black curse on the house.
19: You keep asking questions, kid. He'll have you seeing ghosts coming out of the chimney.
21: Not ghosts, son, but corpses.
18: Corpses.
21: The last couple that tried living in Raintree Corners, they're dead in the parlor floor. I seen him with my own eyes. Dead. Nobody ever found out what killed him. Another mile to Raintree Farms, folks.
19: Go on, kid. Grab yourself 40 winks.
18: I can't. I daren't close my eyes. George, what was that?
19: Stop the car. It was a bullet. Someone took a hot shot at me.
18: Missed you by inches.
19: Check. Almost a bullseye. Somebody's no slouch with a rifle. What's the angle on this, Myers?
21: Can't say. Except that shooting comes naturally to these parts. This is hunting country.
19: In the middle of the night, in the dark?
21: Oh, night's light enough for shooting. Folks around here'd rather shoot than sleep.
19: I'm not swallowing that. Somebody tried to kill me.
21: That's a pretty big idea, son.
19: Yeah, well, the idea's even bigger. I figure maybe someone waited along that road in ambush and you fingered me. Maybe that's why you waited around all hours at the depot. You were to drive me to my murder.
21: Here we are, folks. Raintree Farms. House is up that walk.
19: All right, hand me the luggage, Mary.
18: Yes. Thanks for the lift.
21: Your young man ain't thanking me. His head's busy turning with big ideas. Goodbye, son. I'll be coming around, maybe. Some more of your big ideas.
0: Look, if I ever see you around here, I'll shoot you full of holes on sight. But...

0: George.
1: Yeah?
0: About that shot on the road coming here, why would anyone want to murder you? You're a stranger.
1: To keep me away from Raintree Farms, I guess.
0: But why, if you own it?
1: Why is a big letter, kid.
0: George, you're concealing something. Who are you?
1: George Stretch, your husband.
0: A stranger to me until 10 days ago. Who are you, really?
1: Oh, look, kid, you're letting some local crackpot give you the willies. Mary, a guy said something about for better or for worse just before I slipped a ring on your finger. Was it all a lot of idle talk?
0: No, George. I meant it deep down. I'm sorry.
1: That's more like it. What do you say we forget the spook stuff and hit the sack, huh? Coming?
0: Mm-hmm.
1: Boy, this joint sure needs a loving touch.
0: And a coat of paint.
1: Well, now to find the key. Wrong key. The real estate office mailed me 5 different keys.
0: George!
1: Now what?
0: Somebody's inside. I see a moving light.
1: Yeah. And footsteps coming to the door.
2: What are you after, mister?
1: Well, I was trying to get in. What's the shotgun for?
2: Protection? You need it, yeah. I've seen you somewhere before, haven't I?
1: No, you haven't. I've never been somewhere.
2: Who are you?
1: I'm George Stretch. This is my wife. We're the new owners. Who are you?
2: Parker. Willis Parker.
1: I mean, what are you doing here?
2: Squatting.
1: You broke in.
2: No. I moved in.
1: Just like that?
2: Uh-huh. Abandoned place. Loaded down with county tax warrants. I bought a tax warrant and I'm in.
1: I don't get it.
2: Squatter's right. Go see a lawyer.
1: What? You mean you won't get out?
2: That's right.
1: On what ground?
2: Look, fella. Right now I've got possession of the premises. That's a big chunk of the law around here. I'm not going to stand out here in the dark arguing it out with you. Now beat it, fella. And take your valises and the dame. You're trespassing.
1: Now, this is a trick to turn me back.
2: I'm through arguing with you. Stop moving. The next one goes right in your bread basket, fella. And keep going.
1: Mary.
0: Yes, George.
1: Head for the deep shadows and then drop to your knees and flatten out quick. I'm sick and tired of being shot at.
0: George, put that gun away.
1: Down, I said. I'm not heading back with my tail between my legs. Bullseye for me. Who was it that said this was a shooting country?
0: He's dead.
1: Oh, gee, I just meant to nick him.
0: But you killed him in cold blood.
1: In self-defense. He was planning to tail us down the road and blow us to kingdom come.
0: George, you're making that up. Just as an afterthought.
1: Am I, kid? Who do you suppose took that shot at us driving up here? And that couple found mysteriously dead, the couple old Myers mentioned. Who do you suppose killed them?
0: I want the whole truth. Why were you marked for murder?
1: I said why was a big letter. You got a ditch Parker somewhere.
0: Ditch him?
1: Hide him to protect ourselves, then forget that it ever happened and go about our business.
0: You're not going to the police?
1: No, I'm going about my business, I said.
0: George, what are you afraid of?
1: You got me confused with the answer, man.
0: I've got to know or I'll lose my mind. Both Ben Myers and Parker thought they recognized you. You have been here before.
1: Never, I swear, never. They had me confused with somebody else. I'll play along my way for a while. My way is the only way, Mary. Any other way is no good. I'll get that kerosene lamp and follow along. I'm giving Parker's squatter's rights to the first big ditch I find. You'll stay put now. Oh, come on, kid. Dry your eyes. You gotta take the breaks as they come and play along, for better or for worse.
0: For better or worse? Murder and burial. How far can we get together now?
1: As far as the house, anyhow. That's as far as I want to get. And I don't care how stiff the price is. You get it, Mary? I don't care.
3: All right, now set the lamp on that table, Mary. And stop staring at me as if I were some kind of a man-eating monster. You're getting on my nerves.
0: I'm sorry, George.
3: All right, that's better. Look around you. What do you see?
0: The room is a wreck.
3: Check and double check. The paneling's ripped out. The floorboards are up. Someone started taking the fireplace apart brick by brick. My property buy doesn't look so good, huh?
0: George.
3: What?
0: What does it mean?
3: Vandals always have a field day with an abandoned property.
0: No, it means something else.
3: Check, kid. Parker, hold up here looking for something.
0: And you're looking for something, too.
3: You're catching on, kid.
0: That's why we're in this forsaken country. That's why you were marked for murder. What are you looking for, George?
3: A couple of things. One of them's a stiff. A fresh-faced kid who called himself Johnny Morrow came out here about 2 years ago. He was never seen again. Alive. And you know why, Mary?
0: Why?
3: Because he's still here. My kid brother never left this house. Alive or dead. Whoever bricked up this fireplace bricked it up to keep.
0: George, if you find your brother, what then?
3: Then I go right for item number two, the jackpot.
0: The jackpot?
3: Do re mi, cash. Money piled as high as the Empire State. We parlay the corpse into a fortune. That does it. The hole's big enough to drive a truck through. Bring that lamp over. Closer. Closer, you dummy.
0: Yes, George.
3: See what I see? Walled in as if he was part of the building layout. Meet your brother-in-law, Mary. All right. Help me drag him out.
0: Yes, George.
3: Set him down over here. When he was a kid, he always came running to me when he got into a jam. It was a year's difference, but we were lookalikes.
0: That's why the old man and Parker thought they'd seen you before.
3: Check. They'd seen Johnny.
0: Who killed your brother?
3: His partner, a hoodlum named Wiley. Johnny and Wiley had pulled a payroll stick-up, a $50,000 job. Wiley tried to double-cross Johnny. Johnny holed up here with the payroll money. Wiley trailed Johnny out here, tortured him for weeks, and then killed him.
0: Why did Wiley torture Johnny?
3: To find out where Johnny had stashed the money. But Johnny never told him. Johnny knew his goose was cooked anyway.
0: How did you find out these things?
3: Johnny smuggled a letter out addressed to me through old Ben Myers. The letter said nothing but said a lot. Small talk, everyday brother stuff. Wrapped around two key words. The words were, search me. As kids, we used to play treasure hunt with maps we made up and sewed in the lining of our clothes. A dollar gets you a thousand that Johnny has a map sewn in his clothes. Now you don't have to ask why anymore, kid. But what?
0: Who was Parker? The man we found here?
3: A crook who hung around with Wiley.
0: And all the time that's elapsed, why didn't you come here sooner?
3: I was busy looking for Wiley for 2 years, across the country and back again, in South America, Mexico. Wiley was always one jump ahead of me. Caught up with him a month ago in Tampico.
0: You caught up with him? Well, what did you do?
3: I gave him a dose of what he gave Johnny. And then I killed him. You'd have lost that dollar bet, kid. Same trick we had as kids. Yeah, a map inside his coat lining.
0: You can read it?
3: Sure, like the ABC. The dough is buried in a can 5 steps from the back door to the barn. Ah, the dough is practically in my hand.
0: George, you'll have to give the money back.
3: Back? Huh? And give myself up with it, huh?
0: Yes, if you can find the courage.
3: And tell Johnny he died like a chump for nothing. And tell myself I was just a sentimental sap dogging it after Wiley right into Tampico. And maybe get down on my knees in front of that ditch out there and apologize to Parker if I haven't put a slug in him.
0: George, you're out of you mind?
1: Out of my mind if I listen to you. I'll lend a hand. Grab Parker's shotgun and watch for intruders while I dig that can up. And then I'll bury Johnny right on the same spot. Yeah, I'll bury Johnny right where he stashed those 50 G's for his big brother to come and get. Wink is the jackpot. Like music, eh, Mary? Listen to it. Now, look. You see the money, Mary? Green as grass. Just as I dreamed of it for 2 years. Just as Johnny and I dreamed of it as kids. Green money, green as grass. And nothing under 100. You ever see a bank loan with nothing under 100 before, Mary? Did you?
0: No.
4: Just as I
1: what?
4: Can recollect, Stan Everson. What? I seen small change. $5 bill once. I ain't ever seen $100 before.
1: What are you doing here, Ben?
4: Rejoicing with you, son. I've been waiting and watching a long time for one of you to find that money. I knew it was hid somewhere around here. And I'm an old man. Very much time for me to enjoy my share.
3: How much is your share?
4: I was calculating on a quarter, maybe. And I saw you put Parker away. Right now I'm calculating on, say, half.
3: What are you calculating on doing with half?
4: I don't know, for sure. Treat myself to something good. Maybe buy myself some more land. What do you say, son?
3: You made yourself a deal, Pop. I'm going to give you all the land you need.
4: You're aiming to kill me.
0: George, no!
1: I got to, Mary. I'm not killing the old man. When you came visiting just now, you committed suicide. Get up against that tree and turn around.
4: Maybe if I go back to calculating the quarter...
1: I said you committed suicide. I'll bury you with $100 bill in your hand so you can treat yourself to something good where you're going. Ready?
4: I said...

0: do it, George. I had to save you from yourself.
1: Silly fool. I was gonna make you a queen.
0: No, George. It wouldn't have been that way. After then, you would have had to kill me. You see, no power on earth would make me go your way. And no power on earth would make you go mine.
2: You saved my life, Mom. How can an old idiot ever thank you?
0: By going to the police. My husband has a confession to make.
3: Poor Mary. It got so she couldn't see the trees for the bodies. You know, until tonight, I thought only Santa Claus came through the fireplace. Well, I guess everybody's doubling up everywhere nowadays. Like George. Mary's bullet left him doubled up. Still, that was a good choice of location. The fireplace for a corpse. Sort of, how to keep from growing cold.

0: Wheat Chex, Rice Chex, and good hot Ralston present Space Patrol. High adventure in the wild, vast reaches of space. Missions of daring in the name of interplanetary justice. Travel into the future with Buzz Corey, Commander-in-Chief of the Space Patrol. In today's transcribed adventure, Buzz and Happy are in a magnetic tunnel car. A tunnel car in a mine shaft deep below the surface of the planet Venus. As they rise toward ground level, Happy prepares the weapons they hope will enable them to rescue Tunga from two criminals.
1: Two ray guns each. That ought to be enough.
2: We'll have to be careful. We can't give them a chance to harm Tonga.
1: It'll be dark in an hour or so. Then we can sneak up on them.
3: What was that?
2: An explosion. Dratcher has blown up the entrance to the tunnel.
1: We're sealed in.
2: Well, brace yourself. Our tunnel car is going to crash.
0: We'll be back in just a moment with today's Space Patrol story, The Caverns of Venus. A cyclone? Just Johnny Jones rushing out the door to the grocery. Gang, he just heard there's a swell surprise inside of every new package of checks.
4: Man, oh man, oh man.
0: Uh-oh, Johnny's found the surprise.
4: A magic space picture. Wowee.
0: Wowee is right. Gang, with a magic space picture, you can have the time of your life. First, you stare at the mysterious picture. What is it? Who is it? It's hard to tell. But then you look up at the sky or at a wall, and suddenly...
4: Jumping Jupiter! I can see a flying saucer in the sky. Gosh, this picture really is magic.
0: Magic and how? Why, with magic space pictures, you can see all kinds of objects floating in space. Objects so big and clear, you'll think they're real. Flying saucer, rocket ship, planet Saturn, Buzz Corey, Cadet Happy. These are just a few of the magic space pictures. Altogether, there are 24, all different, and you get one inside of every new package of checks. So start collecting the whole set of 24 magic space pictures today. Look for the packages of Rice Chex and Wheat Chex with Buzz Corey or Cadet Happy on the outside and the magic space picture on the inside. And now, today's Space Patrol adventure, The Caverns of Venus. Buzz Corey and Cadet Happy, aboard their space battle cruiser Terra 5, are en route to the planet Mars to see Tunga, who's been in the Mars capital, Lowell City, for several weeks. Under orders from Major Robertson, she's been investigating repeated disappearances of critical materials from government and private manufacturing plants. At this moment, the commander is briefing Happy on their procedure for contacting Tunga.
2: Tonga's code message didn't give us much information, Happy. 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
2: 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At 1700 hours Universal Star Time, Tonga will be in the number 4 microfilm.

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0: We'll know in an hour or so, Happy. 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
1: Right, sir. Cadet Happy aboard Terra 5 calling Space Control Lowell City, Mars. 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
0: Here we are, Dratcher. This is her apartment.
2: Try the door.
0: It's locked.
2: Here. This electronic key will open it. We'll have to work fast. She may come back any minute. Close the door. Okay, Wharton, get busy. Look through the desk. I'll search these built-in drawers.
0: Okay. Well, personally, I don't think the girl's a space patrol agent at all.
2: Oh, you don't, eh? Well, she's only been working at the electronics plant for 3 weeks, and she wanders all over the factory, into every section.
0: That's just a gadabout. You know how some women are. Maybe she's just ambitious. Wants to advance.
2: Well, she's too ambitious to suit me. Here. Look at this.
0: What is it?
2: Notes on various employees at the plant. Just listen to this. Hastings frequently lets to leave his section after work. Drives expensive surface car.
0: Maybe she's got a crush on Hastings. Mm. Anyway, let her watch him. Hastings isn't one of our men.
2: And here's a sketch of the shipping room and a schedule of the departure time.
0: Well, there still isn't much to worry about. She can't find out how we operate.
2: Maybe not. But I will have to watch her from now on. Come on, let's get out of here.
0: All right.
2: Hey, wait a minute. Look at this.
0: That's just a pill?
2: Yeah? Look at it closely.
0: One of the amnesidrine pills.
2: That's right.
0: We better take it before she has it analyzed.
2: How do we know this is the only one she has? If she finds out there is chemical in these tablets which will give a person a partial lapse of memory.
0: She'll know how we smuggle things out of the factory.
2: We can't take any more chances. Find her, trail her. And the first chance we get, we'll fix her so she won't cause any trouble.
0: This projection room 4, Dratcher. The microfilm projector's running.
2: Yeah, I hear it. She must have the lights off if she's running the machine.
0: I know where the switch is.
2: Good. Open the door and turn the lights on quickly.
3: Come in, come... Oh, I'm sorry. This room is unused.
2: Yeah, we know. Shut the door, Wharton. I'll turn off this projector.
3: What's the meaning of this? Get out of here right away or I'll call the attendant.
2: The attendant is locked in the cloakroom. There is no one else in the library.
3: I don't know who you are, but I've seen this other man at the factory. I'll report him to the superintendent.
2: You won't report anything to anybody. You've done your last bit of spying.
3: What are you talking about?
2: What are you holding behind your back? Come on, let's have a look.
0: Here, hold it.
3: Let go of me.
2: It's an envelope. Addressed to Commander Corey of the Space Patrol.
0: What's in it, Dratcher?
2: A copy of the papers we found in her apartment. In the security department, chemist's report on the anti-radiation pills. He's listed 2 grains of amnesidrin among the ingredients. His comment is, enough to cause temporary and partial lapse of memory for a period of 1 hour.
0: Oh, lucky we followed her here.
2: Come on. We'll take her out to the back door to our surface car.
0: Why not finish her off here?
2: It's not a bad idea. There's nobody in the building.
3: Take your hands off me.
4: There's no use struggling, sister.
5: All right, let go of her.
6: It's Corey. Get him. Let his ray gun, Morton. I'll get him with this chair.
3: Commander, look out.
0: He's out cold. Now let's finish them both.
2: No. Corey may have somebody outside. Get those papers and let's get out of here through the back door.
0: Right.
3: Commander! Commander!
0: We've got to stop them.
5: Commander! Commander, somebody locked the attendant in... Tonga, what's happened?
3: 2 men knocked the commander out. They ran out the rear door.
5: Are you all right, Commander?
0: Yes.
3: They took the evidence I had for you.
0: We'll get more. Meanwhile, we know who we're after. Let's get to Lowell City headquarters and send out an alarm. We'll put guards at the spaceport. And this fellow Wharton worked at the electronics plant, huh?
3: That's right, Commander. Dratcher I'd never seen before. Oh, it's the intercom.
0: I'll get it. Colonel Carter's office. Commander Corey here. Oh, I'll take the message. I see. Well, good work, Major. Thanks. That was Major Blake. He's making a complete check of the electronics plant. The employees you mentioned will be brought in for questioning.
3: I'm afraid that won't do much good, Commander.
0: Oh, yes, the amnesodrin. As Dr. Ryan explained it to me, the amnesodrin doesn't interfere with a person's ability to carry out routine tasks. If he's told to do some apparently harmless act, he'll do it. But an hour or so later, he'll have forgotten it.
3: Well, then it's no wonder Dratcher and Wharton's gang could get away with thousands of credits worth of equipment and materials. They had perfectly honest people doing their dirty work.
0: What made you suspect the pills in the first place, Tonga?
3: Well, it took a lot of little incidents before I really got to wondering. Once I misplaced a test meter. One of the girls said I put it on a bench.
0: Mm-hmm.
3: I was certain I hadn't. But there it was. I had no recollection of putting it there. Later, I noticed other people forgetting things. All of a sudden, it occurred to me that in every case, we'd been given an anti-radiation tablet.
5: Commander.
0: Oh, yes, Happy.
5: The duty officer just got a report from the captain of the spaceport guards.
0: About Dratcher and Wharton?
5: Well, no, sir, at least not directly. But they've traced some stolen equipment to a small robot cargo ship at the port.
0: Have the guards removed the equipment?
5: No, sir. They're standing by for orders.
0: Oh, that's a break. Now, maybe we can find out how Dratcher and Wharton dispose of these stolen supplies.
5: How, Commander?
0: We're going to put a miniature spacophone tracer transmitter in that ship. By keeping spacophone fixes on it, you'll know where it is from the minute it blasts off till it lands. Come on, Happy. Let's get to the spaceport.
5: There's no one around the ship, sir.
0: Okay, Happy, let's get aboard quickly.
5: It's dark enough at this part of the field.
0: Don't flash your atomic light, Happy. One of Dratcher's gang may be watching. Got the transmitter?
5: Right here, sir.
0: Come on.
5: Maybe they won't take a chance of blasting off this robot ship, Commander.
0: I think they will. I want to get this evidence out of the way. Open the hatch, Happy. Wait till I close the hatch before you turn on your atomic light.
5: Yes, sir. Where will we put the tracer transmitter, sir?
0: Up in the control compartment. We'll conceal it just in case someone comes aboard before blast-off.
5: They must not be planning to blast off right away. Space control tower hasn't been notified.
0: Let's take a look at this cargo section, Happy. I'd like to see what's in here so we can identify it later.
5: All right, Commander.
0: Shine your light around.
5: Wow. This hold is really loaded.
0: Look at this stuff. There's a fortune in equipment in here.
5: And stolen by people who didn't even realize what they were doing.
0: Whoever loaded this robot ship knew what they were doing, all right.
5: Hey, how did that passageway door close?
0: It slammed shut. Open it, Happy, and prop it open till we finish inspecting this hold.
5: It's stuck.
0: Here, I'll give you a hand. It's locked.
5: Somebody slammed it on us. I didn't hear anybody out there.
0: We have tripped an automatic mechanism, electronic beam.
5: Well, how are we going to get out? Hey, Commander, hang on. The ship's blasting off.
0: Looks as though we'll find out where the ship's going sooner than we expected. We're lucky we got that tracer transmitter.
5: Yeah.
0: We can send a distress signal. Turn it on, Happy.
5: Sir, I haven't got the transmitter.
0: What?
5: I left it in the forward compartment, and it isn't even turned on.
7: We'll return to Space Patrol in just a moment. How does he do it, gang? He sees flying saucers in the sky. He sees a robot man on the wall. He sees the planet Saturn floating in the clouds.
8: You bet I do. And sometimes, up there in space, I see a rocket ship or a speeding jet car.
7: Gang, how does he do it? What magic power does this boy have?
8: No magic power to it. Magic space pictures. That's my secret.
7: Yes, sir, gang. That's the secret. Magic space pictures. And with these wonderful pictures, you can see flying saucers and robot men in the sky, too. You can even see pictures of Tonga in the sky and Major Robertson and Carol. Pictures so big and clear, they practically look real.
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7: Just get the new packages of Rice Chex and Wheat Chex with Buzz Corey and Cadet Happy on the outside and the amazing magic space picture on the inside. And now, back to our Space Patrol adventure, the Caverns of Venus. Buzz and Happy entered a robot spaceship at a Lowell City spaceport on the planet Mars to install a tracer spacophone transmitter. In this way, Buzz hoped to learn the destination of the ship being used by a gang of thieves to transport stolen equipment. But Happy left the transmitter outside a cargo hold. While they were inspecting the stolen loot, the door slammed shut, locking them in the hold. Then the robot ship blasted off, leaving the unwilling passengers with no way to summon help. For hours now, Buzz and Happy have been trying vainly to force open the heavy metal door.
0: Happy, notice the deceleration?
5: Yes, sir. Hey, we're going to land. It's about time. We must be nearly to Pluto.
0: It hasn't been as long as it seems, Happy.
5: That was a bad break, my leaving the transmitter outside the hold. I've gotten us into a fine mess.
0: Oh, it wasn't your fault the door slammed shut.
5: But, sir, nobody knows where we are. We don't even know.
0: Well, we know this much. When that door opens, we're going to be in for a nice battle with whoever is going to unload this stuff.
5: Commander, I just thought of something. What if we land on a moon without air? The men will be wearing space suits and we'll be finished.
0: But if there is an atmosphere, we stand a fighting chance. Get your ray gun ready, Hap. The ship's landing.
5: Commander, aren't they going to open that door? We've been sitting here for an hour.
0: Maybe they just wanted to get the ship off Mars.
5: Yeah, and just leave it sit here on, well, wherever we are.
0: It's not a very cheerful thought, but it's a possibility.
5: Well, sir, we can't stand this much longer. The oxygen must be just about all gone as it is. I'm getting kind of sleepy.
0: I'll try to stay awake, Cap. When that door opens, we've got to be ready to give a good account of ourselves.
6: Yes, sir. I'll do my best. Awful sleepy, but
0: Happy. Happy, wake up. Happy, don't go to

0: Now, isn't that touching? Both of them sound asleep.
1: Yeah, their ray guns in their hands. It's lucky I forced the sleeping gas under the door. Yeah.
0: Now, what are we doing them?
1: We'll take them to the stone house and lock them up. When they wake, we'll find out how much the space patrol knows about us.
0: Then what?
1: We'll wait to see if this robot ship has been trailed. If not, we'll know we're safe here on Venus.
0: Well, if the ship were being followed, whoever it was would be here by now.
1: Let's play it safe. If we're cut, I want to produce Corey alive. I'll carry Corey. You take the cadet.
0: Okay, gotcha. That's heavier than he looks.
1: Corey's no lightweight either. All right, let's get going. What was that?
0: I guess I kicked one of their atomolites. Rolled over there somewhere in the dark.
1: Take it easy going down that ladder. Come on. Come on, Corey. Wake up.
0: You too, cadets. You've had a nice long nap. Snap out of it.
2: Hey, what's a big idea?
0: Leave him alone.
1: Ah, so Corey's awake. Now we can talk.
3: Dratcher and Wharton.
1: That's right. Our meeting in the library on Mars was somewhat brief, but I see you managed to catch our names.
0: Too bad that girl spy of yours isn't along, Corey. This would make a nice reunion.
2: She's back in Lowell City getting information on you guys that'll fix your rockets for good.
1: Well, I'm glad to hear it. Now tell us, what information does she have? Come on, let's have it.
0: Corey, you and the cadet better speak up. You're a long way from help.
4: Where are we?
0: You're on Venus. A very rugged, remote part of Venus.
4: Well, that tells us a lot.
1: Well, it doesn't matter. But since you're so curious, do you know the Gorbeaten Mountain region?
4: Yes.
1: You're right in the heart of that range, near the old tungsten mine.
4: This is your chief hideout, I suppose.
0: Now, it's more than that. This rock house is only a part of our merchandising venture.
1: Yeah, quite a bit of it is underground. We got thousands upon thousands of credits worth of equipment stored away in the lower levels of the mine shaft.
0: And enough food and water to last us for years, along with a supply of weapons.
4: All set to stand a siege, huh?
1: If necessary. However, I don't think that situation will arise. You see, Wharton and I are the only ones who know you're here.
4: How did you get off Mars? You weren't in the robot ship, were you?
1: No. We managed to get a ship belonging to a member of my organization. We controlled the robot ship from there.
0: One of our men saw you get aboard and spacephoned us the information.
1: Mm-hmm. Now that we've been so free with our information, suppose you tell us...
0: Roger. Listen.
1: What?
0: Thought I heard a spaceship.
1: I don't hear anything.
0: Guess I'm getting jumpy.
1: Yeah. All right, Corey. Just what information does the space patrol have about Wharton and me?
4: You're wasting your time, Dratcher.
1: I have plenty of time. Sorry, I can't say the same for you. Perhaps a few hours or days without food and water will loosen your tongue. Come on, Wharton. Let's leave our guests alone for a while. Lock the door as we leave.
2: Gee, sir, I'm sure hungry.
4: Try not to think about it, Happy.
2: Yes, sir. I wish there was some way to break out of this place. The walls are a foot thick.
4: If I could be sure where Dratcher and Wharton are, we might try the window.
2: We'd better do it before we get too weak.
4: The polaroid glass won't break.
2: We could pry the lock loose, but there's nothing to pry with. I've looked. There's not even anything under the bed, if you can call that hunk of junk a bed.
4: The bed? That's it.
2: Huh? Well, how can we pry it with a bed?
4: It's got a steel frame, Happy. If we can work the bolts loose, we can use one side of the frame as a crowbar.
2: It's great, Commander.
4: Let's get to work. It's going to be a tight squeeze getting through the window, but as soon as you hit the ground, head for Dratcher's spaceship.
2: Right, sir. Well, at least we've got one break. Hey, these bolts are loose. Looks like we won't have any trouble with this.
1: Now, Corey may not be ready to talk yet, but I'll bet that cadet's getting mighty hungry.
0: What you ought to do is separate him. We could probably work on the cadet if the commander wasn't there to bolster his courage.
1: You may have something, Wharton. It's worth a try. We'll go to the stone house and take the cadet up to our shack.
0: I got you. Look, they're out. They're running for your ship.
1: Quick, head them off.
4: Hurry, Happy. Into the ship.
2: They're cutting us off. They've got ray guns, too, sir.
4: Head the other way toward the mountain.
2: Yes, sir.
4: We'll hide till it's dark.
1: Let him go. Why waste our breath running? What are we going to do out there in the mountains? There is no food or water.
0: Here you're right, Dreiter. They'll come crawling back in a few hours.
1: Well, if they don't, we just saved ourselves a nasty job.
0: We've got to keep watching those spaceships, though.
1: Yeah, we'll take turns. Wharton, just keep walking and don't turn your head.
0: What's the matter?
1: You did hear a spaceship after all. That fool girl has come here.
0: What?
1: Yeah. She's hiding around the corner of the shack.
0: She armed?
1: Yeah. Ray gun. Pretend we're going to walk right past the shack.
0: I get you.
1: Okay. So, why shouldn't we take 10,000 credits now when we can get twice that much by waiting a few weeks?
0: Yeah, Dratcher. But on the other hand, we could use a little ready cash.
1: Well, I'm not saying we can, but...
5: Oh,
1: take the tray gun, miss.
5: Go off me.
4: We said drop it. Hold still and you won't get hurt.
1: You made a very bad mistake by coming here, Tonga.
5: What have you done with Commander Corey and Happy?
1: They aren't around right now. But I think they'll be back before long. When they get a look at our new visitor.
2: I guess they aren't coming after us.
4: No. We'll wait till dark, then try to surprise them. Let's rest a minute.
2: They're standing down there by the shack. I can... Hey, Commander. Looks like there's somebody with them. Smoking rockets, Commander. It's Tonga. How did she get here? You just pop out of the ground?
4: Wharton did hear a spaceship after all. Must have landed on the other side of the mountain.
2: We can't leave Tonga with those two rats. What'll we do now?
4: Wait a minute. Dratcher said there were food and weapons down in the mine shafts.
2: Hey, that's right.
4: There must be an opening up there. 200 yards. Come on.
2: Hey, we're in luck. A tunnel car. But it looks like there's no power.
4: It's a magnetic car, self-contained power unit. We can zip down the shaft and come back with food and ray guns. Get in, Hap.
2: Hey, this thing's just like a miniature spaceship.
4: Only much simpler to operate. Shut the door and shove off. Here we go.

0: locked the controls of the robot ship in my space cruiser, Tunga, in case Corey and the cadet try to pull a fast one.
1: They'll find a way to get you.
0: Yeah? Well, I found something, too, in the robot ship. This miniature spacephone transmitter. So that's how you traced us here.
1: Not entirely. When the commander and Happy didn't come back from the Lowell City spaceport, I blasted off on the trajectory that space control said the robot ship was on. I didn't hear the tracer signal until the robot ship had landed.
0: What? Wharton must have kicked it on when he dragged the cadet out of the ship.
2: Gotcha. We got a problem.
0: Wharton, I told you to go over the mountains and smash the controls of Tunga's ship so Corey can blast off.
2: He's not going over the mountain. He's going under it. Corey and the cadet have gone down in the mine ship.
0: What?
2: They've taken the tunnel car. They'll be back up here in a few minutes with weapons of their own.
0: We got to stop them.
2: How can we?
0: Get some cosmic detonators and close up the opening.
1: No. No, you can't do that.
0: I'll watch the girl. Hurry. Bless that tunnel lantern.
3: Two ray guns apiece. That ought to be enough.
4: We'll wait till dark, then sneak up on them.
3: There's the entrance up ahead. What was that? Commander, look out, up ahead. Stop!
4: The tunnel's caved in. Brace yourself, we're going to crash.
5: Wow.
4: Are you all right, Happy?
5: I just bumped my head a little, but I'm okay.
4: Yeah, they've blown up the tunnel entrance. There are tons of rock between us and the surface.
5: Well, how are we going to get out?
4: Get out of the tunnel car, Happy. Bring your Atomo light. Hey, shine your light over there. Seems to be a small side passage this side of the cave-in.
5: That's funny. I didn't notice that passageway when we came in.
4: Let's have a look.
1: You can't leave them down there in that shaft. You can't!
0: And just how would you suggest we go about getting them out?
1: You'll pay for this.
0: Watch the girl.
2: No, no, you don't.
1: I'll fix both of you.
2: Oh, you will, huh?
0: Tie her up. We can't wash her all the time.
6: All right, Dratcher, Wharton.
3: Call him up.
6: Look out, Commander.
3: Take care of Wharton, Happy.
5: Well, Wharton won't bother us for a while, Commander.
0: That's enough, Corey.
4: Get up. Got the guns, Happy?
5: Yes, sir.
1: Oh, Commander and Happy, I thought they had you sealed in the mine.
4: Now, we found a passage leading to a small opening several hundred yards up the slope.
0: Another opening. I didn't know there was one.
4: The explosion must have opened up an old passageway in the mine.
5: Yeah, that just shows you, Dratcher. You don't know your own mind.
7: We'll be back in just a moment with a preview of next week's exciting Space Patrol adventure. 1, 2, 3, 4, 5, 6, 7, 8, 9, 10, 11, 12, 13, 14, 15, 16, 17, 18, 19, 20, 21, 22, 23, 24. 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
7: There's a magic space picture of Buzz Corey's insignia.
8: And the space patrol badge.
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8: A planet Saturn.
7: A space pirate.
8: The deadly iron fist.
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7: 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And now, a preview of next week's exciting Space Patrol adventure. Buzz and Happy are exploring a deserted city on the planet Saturn. As they enter a room filled with precious gems, a stealthy figure slinks to the door and aims a ray gun at them.
5: Look out, Commander. He's got a ray gun. He's firing.
4: Quick, Cap, run down that passage. Keep going. He's right behind us. It's dark in here. He won't be able to see us.
5: Uh-oh. Commander, it's a dead-end passage. We're trapped.
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4: 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Answer the call of the helpless by giving, like a real space patroller, to the 1953 American Red Cross Fund.
7: Space Patrol, an original Mike Moser production, starring Ed Kemmer as Commander Corey and Lynn Osborne as Cadet Happy, was written by Lou Houston and directed by Larry Robertson. Other players were Nina Barra, Bela Kovach, Ken Mayer, and Stephen Robertson. Dick Tufeld speaking. 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

0: Welcome. I'm E.G. Marshall. Do little girls still dream of growing up and becoming queens? Probably not. Queens are no longer glamorous. And yet, there is a country in this world where a queen still holds power, where she rules, as well as reigns, an absolute monarch who holds her throne by divine right. A queen whose smile may mean life, and whose frown can mean death.
1: I'm afraid I must insist, Miss Denison. I'll be forced to kill you.
2: You can't kill me.
1: How can you say that?
2: Because you don't exist.
1: Miss Denison, I do exist.
2: No, you don't. Because this is a dream.
1: You are not dreaming. This knife is real. If you insist on dying, it's your fault.
2: You stabbed. Why don't I wake up? Why don't I wake up? Why?
0: Our mystery drama, The Queen of Darkness, was written especially for the Mystery Theater by Sam Dan and stars Julie Harris. It is sponsored in part by Anheuser-Busch Incorporated, brewers of Budweiser, and Sinoff, the sinus medicines. I'll be back shortly with Act One.

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And that speaks for itself, loud and clear. Hear it talking?

0: Anheuser-Busch, St. Louis.
1: I think it was the first time I can remember really going fishing with my dad. I'm sure I'd been with him before, but the first time I really remember it was wading downstream with him in an extra big pair of wading boots as he felt his way very surely along the stream bed and I shakily held onto the willows, and we found a spot where my dad lifted his finger to his lips and said, "Shh, we don't want to scare the fish away." And then I remember that fish, the biggest fish I'd ever seen in my life, and it was on the end of my line. And my dad, boy, was he proud. I'll never forget that as long as I live.
2: Give your children everything. Give them your time. A thought from the Church of Jesus Christ of Latter-day Saints, the Mormons.

0: Statistics say that many of them have problems making a living. The record shows that even the successful ones burn out quickly. And yet, we have no shortage of actors and actresses. By acting, we mean that mysterious magical force which creates in an audience the almost religious conviction that the performer on stage is the embodiment of a living truth. Josephine Denison is such an actress. Some say she was born with the gift. Others claim it was refined and purified by long years of tedious application. Does it matter? Josephine Denison only knows this. She is 38 years old, and she is out of work. Well, she's been out of work before, but never has she been so absolutely, completely, and totally out of work as she is right now.
1: Joe, you've had it.
2: Don't say that.
1: I have to say that. You're washed up, through, finished.
2: How could this happen to me? It's ridiculous. I'm a good actress.
1: You're a great actress. I don't know why it happens. It's just, Joe, you know the only call I had for you in the last week?
2: Somebody wanted me?
1: Some clown, some character wanted you to be the queen in some pageant.
2: And you turned it down.
1: Joe, you played Joan of Arc. You've done Shakespeare. What are you supposed to do now? Go back to Cheesecake like some winner in a beauty contest?
2: If that's all there is.
1: If you need money to pay the rent, I'm always...
2: I don't need money. I need a job. Jimmy, what kind of queen was I supposed to be, and who wanted me?
1: Ah, some phony. You could tell by looking at him. A smooth talker. I think he was some kind of foreigner.
2: But what was it about?
1: We'll never know. I threw him out of the office.
2: Jimmy, I'll do anything. You know how it is.
1: Yeah, I know how it is. But you don't.
2: Well, I don't want to take up any more of your time.
1: I just don't know what's the matter. I can't figure people out. I don't know why these things happen.
2: Well, don't feel so bad, Jimmy. Sooner or later, the longest streak of luck, good or bad, has to change.
1: Quit dreaming, Joe.
2: Don't tell me to stop dreaming, Jimmy. What else is left? What? Why are my lights on?
3: Good evening, Miss Denison.
2: Who are you? How did you get into my apartment? What do you want?
3: You have just asked me a complex question. It consists of three parts.
2: Just tell me.
3: Of course. I will tell you everything in good time.
2: What do you mean in good time?
3: Am I there, Miss Denison? I am a native of a civilized country. One does not boorishly blurt out one's business upon initial confrontation. Americans seem to have so little time for the ceremonies, the niceties. I am here to offer you a job.
2: You'll have to speak to my agent.
3: I have spoken to your agent. The man is an idiot.
2: Are you a theatrical producer?
3: No.
2: What are you?
3: I am a Grand Duke.
2: A what?
3: I am the Grand Duke Arsan of Dalaran.
2: Dalaran?
3: Well, surely you have heard of my country.
2: Oh, I think so. What do you want with me?
3: First, we shall have dinner. You must be my guest.
2: I don't feel like going anywhere.
3: We shall dine here.
2: I don't want to sound inhospitable, but I have nothing in the house. Wait a minute.
3: Yes. Sniff again. That heavenly aroma is coming from your own kitchen.
2: But how?
3: My servants are preparing a feast fit for a queen. Raina, Loro, wheel in the table at once.
2: I can't believe it. None of this can be happening.
3: Trust the evidence of your senses, my dear.
2: But what is the meaning?
3: The wine will grow warm and the food become cold later. Right now, we must perform a ritual, Miss Denison. We shall celebrate dinner. May I fill your glass?
2: No, thank you. I've had enough of everything.
3: I hope you have enjoyed your dinner.
2: I've read of feasts like this, but I never thought...
3: Would you care to dine this way every night?
2: No, I don't think I could stand it.
3: You could learn?
2: Your Highness, or...
3: Are wondering why I am here.
2: Let's say I'm at least mildly curious.
3: Mm. You know very little about my country.
2: That's true.
3: But my country knows a great deal about you. Do you know you are the most popular actress in Dalaran?
2: Oh, you're joking. Uh-huh. I haven't been in a movie in almost 4 years.
3: How about your television series was...
2: Well, why must we talk about dead things?
3: Everything in which you ever appeared lives, flourishes in Dalaran.
2: Do you know what all this is? It's a dream.
3: No, Miss Denison.
2: Yes, it's a dream.
3: Miss Denison, I assure you I am real.
2: Oh, please. Now, be good enough to hear me out. Besides, this is my dream, and I should like to do some of the talking.
3: But why do you insist you are dreaming?
2: Because I need this dream. I must have this fantasy. You see, I have reached what can only be considered the nadir of my existence.
3: Nonsense.
2: Oh, you're very kind, but the handwriting is on the wall. We simply disappear. Some of us drop by the wayside as soldiers fall in battle, victims of random misfortune.
4: One moment, please.
3: Newspaper clippings, magazine articles. Ah, you cannot read the Dalaranese, but you can make out your name and you can certainly recognize your pictures.
2: Certainly.
3: Uh-huh. What do you say now?
2: I say it's significant.
3: Let me tell you about the job I wish to offer you.
2: No, not now. Right now, I'm tired. I'm even too tired to dream anymore.
3: Very well, then. I shall call on you tomorrow.
2: Yes, tomorrow. You do that. Call on me tomorrow.
5: Joe.
2: Hello?
5: Joe, wake up. It's noontime.
2: Sally.
5: You've got to get up. You should be making the rounds. Or you should be out there roiling the water.
2: What are you doing here, Sally?
5: The show folded.
2: Well, why don't you go to your own place?
5: My marriage folded, too. He gets custody of the apartment. Do you mind if I move in with you for a while?
2: Oh, let me go back to sleep. I was having such a fantastic dream.
5: And say, what kind of party did you have here last night?
2: Party?
5: Yeah, the kitchen. It's loaded with champagne.
2: Champagne?
5: And in the refrigerator. Caviar and steaks.
2: What are you talking about?
5: And there's an enormous basket of fresh fruit and...
2: Sally!
5: Sally! What's the matter?
2: I'm dreaming. I'm still dreaming.
5: Oh, how can you be dreaming? You're wide awake.
2: No, I am dreaming. And you're part of it. Now, let me get out of bed. I'll prove it. Come with me.
5: Prove what?
2: Prove this is a dream. Sure. Here they are. They're still here. Look at these papers, these magazines.
5: Hmm. Hey, what language is that?
2: A phony language from a phony country that I'm dreaming about. Dalaran. Did you ever hear of Dalaran?
5: I can't read this, but I see your pictures. Oh, you must be the hottest property in that country. Ah, here you thought you were all washed up. I told you. You must never quit on yourself.
2: I know. That's why I'm dreaming. Answer it.
5: Oh, it has to be for you.
2: Oh, go ahead. If it keeps ringing, it'll wake me up. And this dream is too beautiful to lose right now.
5: Hello?
6: Is Miss Denison at home?
2: Is that the Grand Duke Arsan?
5: Who's calling, please?
6: The Grand Duke Arsan.
5: Joe, how did you know?
2: It's my dream. I know everything. I'll speak with him.
5: But, Joe, you're not...
2: Hello?
6: Miss Denison, would it be convenient to come by and discuss an important matter of business, say, in about an hour?
2: Let me consult my calendar. Ah, yes. It so happens I shall be free.
6: In an hour, then.
2: Oh, one moment, sir. I assume you wish to discuss an acting assignment.
6: Of course.
2: You should be apprised of the fact that my minimum fee is $25,000 in advance.
6: Of course.
2: In exactly 1 hour, then, I shall grant you an interview.
5: Joe, were you saying?
2: Does it matter? Oh, what do I have to lose? It's only a dream.
5: I think you ought to see a doctor.
3: And so, we should like you to come to Dalaran to be the star of our millennia.
2: Your what?
3: Your country has merely approached its bicentennial. Mine is celebrating the 1,000th year of our holy monarchy.
2: I see.
3: The greatest moment of our history occurred when our first queen was crowned 1,000 years ago. Her immortal speech is memorized by every school child. Someone had the idea to have an actress portray our legendary empress, and at first everyone shouted blasphemy. But then I said, let us invite Josephine Denison, who is idolized by our population.
2: How can I deliver this speech? I can't speak your language.
3: Oh, you are an actress with a marvelous ear. You could recite it perfectly. On Saturday, you will appear before the country in our national network in ceremonial robes as Queen Amara.
5: That's the day after tomorrow, Joe.
3: Coronation day.
2: Let us discuss my fee.
3: 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The royal plane leaves at 7 this evening. You will be picked up here at 5. Good day.
5: Well, what do you say now? Still think you're dreaming?
2: Oh, come on. The Grand Duke Arsan, the Kingdom of Dalaran, the Warrior Queen. Oh, it's a crazy fantasy. Dream mixture of 1,000 plays I've been in. Or read.
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13: Here's a tip from your Better Business Bureau on the metric system. Have you noticed the metric measurements on packaged foods at your supermarket lately? Soon the metric system of measurement will be commonplace all around the country, and you should be ready for it. Look carefully at the metric measurements on the foods you buy. They may seem bewildering at first, but they make a lot more sense than the system of measurement we're currently using. For example, right now, Fluid measures are expressed in gallons, quarts, and pints. Dry measures are expressed in bushels, pecks, dry quarts, and pints. And a dry quart is 16% larger in volume than a liquid quart. By using the metric system, however, you only need to know one unit of measurement for liquid volume, the liter. All other fluid measurements are multiples of the liter. And similarly, dry volumes are measured by the gram and multiples of the gram. This has been a tip from your Better Business Bureau on the metric system.

0: Every actress yearns for a dream part. But Josephine Denison is convinced she is playing a part in a dream. But for an actress, the only reality is the theater. And so, awake or asleep, she is determined to prepare for the part of the Queen of Dalaran. How does an absolute monarch hold her head, her shoulders? What is a regal smile, a royal frown, an imperial gesture?
1: Joe, don't you want to think about this?
2: Think about what?
1: Well, it's now just 10 minutes before noon. A man offers you a job.
2: He's not just a man. He's a Grand Duke.
1: In 5 hours, you'll be out of the country.
2: Well, what's the problem?
1: Well, shouldn't you check this out a bit more carefully? It's all happening too quickly. Suppose there's some danger involved here.
2: Sally, nothing can happen to me.
1: Why do you say that?
2: Because this is only a dream.
1: Look, Joe, call your bank. Ask if the money was deposited.
2: Of course it was.
1: Well, call them. Do me the favor.
2: Certainly. Is there anything else you want me to do?
1: Oh, please. Take this thing seriously.
2: Yes? Oh, Mr. Howland, please.
1: And also call Jimmy Higgins.
2: This is Miss Denison. Has a deposit been made to my account today?
1: I know Jimmy hasn't done much for you lately.
2: No, that's the understatement of the year. How much? A certified check for $25,000. Thank you. You should have heard the tone of absolute deference in that little flunky's voice. He made me feel like a queen. Just a minute. Yes?
3: Are you Miss Josephine Denison?
2: Oh, well, that's hardly a flattering question to ask an actress.
3: I'm not in the flattery business.
2: Well, whatever business you're in, I'm afraid I don't have time to talk to you. I'm about to leave the country.
3: I'm in the intelligence business, with your government.
2: I beg your pardon?
3: My name is Harold Foster. My credentials.
2: Oh. Well, I'm impressed.
3: May I come in?
2: Well, I'll have to pack while we talk. Sit down anywhere.
3: Thank you. Miss Denison, why are you going to Dalaran?
2: Why is that your affair?
3: Your government is interested.
2: Why?
3: You're the first American private citizen who has been permitted to enter that country in 50 years.
2: Really?
3: Dalaran is an absolute monarchy. The queen rules by divine right. She holds the power of life and death.
2: Sounds medieval.
3: It is. Why are you going there?
2: I've been invited to appear in their millennial celebration to play the part of their legendary queen.
3: I find that difficult to believe.
2: Do you? Why?
3: How would they ever have heard of you?
2: Mr. Foster, I admit I haven't been working lately, but I am a rather well-known actress.
3: The most famous actress in the world would still be unknown to the natives of Dalaran.
2: And why do you say that, Mr. Foster?
3: Because the monarchy does not allow the import of any foreign films or books or publications of any sort.
2: How do you know?
3: Miss Denison, it's a fact. The monarchy is afraid the pure and innocent and orthodox minds of the Dalaranese will be subverted by dangerous democratic ideas.
2: But I have been informed that I am the favorite actress of the Dalaranese. My films, my TV...
3: Impossible. No American film has ever been permitted to be shown there.
2: Suppose I were to tell you that the movie fan magazines in Dalaran are constantly filled with articles about me.
3: It would be my sad duty to inform you that you're mistaken.
2: Why?
3: Because it's impossible. There are no movie fan magazines in Dalaran.
2: There aren't?
3: Definitely not. We've been assured by our experts on Dalaranese affairs that such trivial publications are banned in the interest of the state.
2: It's comforting to know that we have such knowledgeable experts. Would you care to look at these?
3: What a...
2: Well, obviously, these are Dalaranese magazines. Obviously, they are about the movies. Obviously, those are my pictures.
3: But this is...
2: Yes?
3: May I take these back to the office?
2: Oh, certainly.
3: Miss Denison, could you postpone your trip? There's something about this entire setup. I don't like it. I say this... For your own safety.
2: What could happen to me?
3: Miss Dennison, I wish you would listen.
2: I have a commitment to appear before the cameras the day after tomorrow.
3: I'm asking you to wait.
2: And I'm asking you to tell me why.
3: Well, all I have to go on is my instinct as...

0: No matter what.
1: I'm afraid I don't understand. Why?
0: It's very simple. The show must go on. Well, how do I look?
2: Magnificent. You are the queen, the warrior queen.
0: Why did you want me in costume?
2: It is not a costume, my dear. This is how every queen of Dalaran has dressed since Amara the First. When we land at the airport, we shall be greeted by a guard of honor, a band, a crowd. You have no idea how popular you are in my country.
0: But a guard of honor?
2: Everyone knows you shall be portraying our ancient and holy queen, Amara.
0: Couldn't I just go quietly to my hotel and study my lines?
2: Let me hear you speak them again.
0: Ide me, ide tu, ide me, ishe du.
2: Ah, spoken like a native.
0: What does it mean?
2: Our first queen, our immortal Amara, stood triumphantly on the battlefield and said, "In God's name, I conquer. In God's name, I rule."
0: Fantastic.
2: Home was never like this, was it?
0: Why? Why are they so fond of me? Oh, no. It can't be. The crowd. People bowing. Kneeling. Why?
2: The millennium has begun. You are the ancient queen.
0: I never thought anything like this was possible.
2: You have never lived in a monarchy. Oh, but you must be tired. I shall radio the escort to move quickly.
0: Where am I staying?
2: As a royal guest, you must stay at the palace.
0: Oh, it's the most magnificent room I've ever seen.
2: I'm sure you must be very tired.
0: I am. Strange. You can get tired of dreaming. I hope I don't wake up before my great speech.
2: Everything you will need is here. And this is Tekla. She does not speak a word of English, but you will find her a splendid maid.
0: Why, she's beautiful with her looks and, well, she could go far.
2: In Dalaran, one follows the fortunes of one's family. For 1,000 years, the women in her family were servants.
0: But that's
2: an excellent arrangement. People know their place. They know who they are, what they are, what's required of them. Thus we have no problems of identity, no feelings of insecurity.
0: I think that's ridiculous.
2: Well, obviously we differ. Till tomorrow.
0: Good night. Well, Tekla. Is that your name?
3: Tekla.
0: Well, I don't think I'll need anything, so you're free to go. Oh, I forget you don't speak English.
3: I speak English.
0: Oh, well, that's great.
3: I want culture. In my mother's time, culture people speak French. Before then, culture people speak German. Today, culture people speak English. Even you, even Queen, you do not speak Dalaran. You speak English.
0: Did you say I was the Queen?
3: I work hard to get job in palace. So one day, I can kill you.
0: What are you saying?
3: For 1,000 years, you and nobility have oppressed common people. Now, you pay.
0: But I'm not, I'm not, I'm a movie actress.
3: What is movie doctor.
0: I am Josephine Dennis.

0: Listen, I'm Dalran's favorite actress.
1: You are Queen Amara. I will kill you.
0: Hey, put down that knife.
1: In name of the people.
2: All right, I might just as well get out of this dream right now.
1: I kill you. In name of freedom.
3: Why don't I wake up?
4: Why doesn't she wake up? There can be only one reason. Perhaps she wasn't asleep in the first place. One thing should be obvious. It's a hazardous business to impersonate a queen in a country like Dalran, where, evidently, they take these things quite seriously. I'll be back shortly with Act Three.
5: Take stock in America. Look what we've done. 200 years behind us and we're walking in the sun. We're going and we're growing, taking stock in our land.

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0: There are people who find excitement in dreams. The dream world can be filled with the most dangerous hazards, and these can be faced boldly, resolutely, without hesitation. Because, after all, what can happen? At the point where one falls into the sea among the ravenous sharks, or the split second before the bullet enters the brain, or the knife pierces the heart, one wakes up and is saved. Josephine Dennison has been counting on being rescued by reality, but she has already taken the point of the knife, and there is blood and pain. And either she isn't waking up, or she's been wide awake all the time.
1: No! Don't! No. I cannot. I see blood. I cannot. I cannot murder.
2: Oh, get me a handkerchief. Oh, some cold water.
1: Take the knife. Kill me. Kill me. I deserve to die.
2: Now, nobody's going to die. Oh, what am I doing here? Why don't I wake up?
1: For years, I have planned to kill the queen, to free the people.
2: I'm not dreaming.
1: But when I see blood, I have no courage. Oh, kill me. Kill me. Your Majesty.
2: Oh, shut up, will you?
1: I have raised my hand to my ruler. I must die.
2: Now, that's enough. I'm not the queen. You know me. I'm Josephine Dennison.
1: Josephine Dennison?
2: Yes, your favorite actress. The biggest hit in all Dalaran.
1: I have never heard.
2: I have come here to read the speech of Queen Amara in the millennial celebration.
1: Oh, yes. Queen Amara. You are Queen Amara.
2: No, I'm not the queen. I'm an actress dressed as the queen.
1: What? It is death for any to dress as the queen.
2: I'm going to read the queen's speech. The speech Queen Amara the First made 1,000 years ago.
1: Speech?
2: Yes, the speech. The speech that begins, Ide me, ide tu.
1: No.
2: Ide me, ishe du.
1: No, no. Please.
2: What's the matter?
1: I tried to kill you before I know you. But you are good, kind. Oh, do not leave us. Do not. Oh, what is English word in Dalaran mean? Step down from throne.
2: Abdicate.
1: Do not abdicate. You are good queen.
2: But I'm not saying anything like that. It means, in God's name I conquer, in God's name I rule.
1: No. It means, ide me, ide tu, ide me, ishe du. It means, in God's eyes, I am unworthy. In God's name, I abdicate.
2: Well, that's impossible. Oh, why do I say it's impossible, Tekla?
1: Yes.
2: Listen to the rest of the speech and tell me what it means.
3: Yeah, that's the guy. That's the one I threw out of my office.
4: Miss Jessup, is he the man? The one who made Miss Dennison the offer?
5: Well, there's no doubt at all in my mind.
3: Oh, what kind of a con artist are we dealing with here, Mr. Forster?
4: He's not a con artist. He's actually the Grand Duke Arsan of Dalaran.
3: You mean there is such a guy? There is such a place?
4: Oh, yes.
5: Well, if everything's on the level, why are we worried? Especially the government.
4: In the first place, there is no such thing in Dalaran as a millennial celebration.
3: Well, then why would the guy
4: There are
3: say
4: no that... movie fan magazines published there either.
5: I saw them. And you've got them on your desk.
4: These are fakes. They were printed over here.
3: But if this guy's legit, what's with the phony story?
4: I have a picture here. Recognize it?
3: Yeah, sure, it's Joe.
4: Miss Jessup?
5: Well, she never wore her hair like that, but it's Joe.
4: No, It's Queen Amara of Dalaran.
3: The queen? But she's the image of Joe.
4: Yeah. For a reason we're unaware of, they want somebody in that country to impersonate the queen.
5: What's going to happen to Joe?
4: Hopefully nothing.
3: What do you mean, hopefully?
4: Well, it's a very violent country.
5: Tomorrow she'll be on the national network. At least we know she'll be okay till then.
3: Now, look, you just can't sit around here and do nothing.
4: I'm not going to be sitting around here. I'm leaving for Dalaran.
2: I don't believe it. I can't believe it. In this speech, you say, I am too weak, too ill, too unworthy. I abdicate my throne in favor of Iola Arti.
5: Iola Arti? That's someone's name?
2: Yes. That is sister of Grand Duke Arthan.
5: Oh, let me get this whole business straight. The Grand Duke wants to get his sister made the queen. So he creates a story to get me here to pose as the present queen and abdicate in her favor. Do you understand what I'm telling you?
2: No.
5: How does he know your people will accept his sister as the queen?
2: Ah, the old queen appoints new queen.
5: What do you mean?
2: When old queen wish to rule no more, she appoint new queen.
5: Where is the queen?
2: The queen. The queen is here. You are queen.
5: No, I'm talking about the queen. Now, where is the real queen?
3: The queen? You see, the queen is not well.
5: Oh?
3: In the ordinary way, she would read the traditional speech, but since she's indisposed, you are, as you would say in your country, pinch-hitting.
5: Oh. Then I suppose we could say that, I'm not here as an actress playing a part. I'm actually posing as the queen.
3: Precisely.
5: That isn't quite the way this job was sold to me.
3: Ah, well.
5: And my opening lines do not really mean, in God's name I conquer, in God's name I rule.
3: No? What do they mean?
5: In God's name I am unworthy. In God's name I abdicate.
3: Whatever gave you such an idea?
5: And I abdicate in favor of Iola Ardi, who happens to be your sister. So, what has become of the queen?
3: Queen Amara is dead.
5: Really? How did it happen?
3: Let us say her time had come.
5: Ah. And who knows about it, in addition to you and me? A small, select group, no doubt.
3: You are a brilliant woman, Miss Denison.
5: And afterward, what was supposed to become of me?
3: In time, you would be released quietly, and you could return home.
5: That's an unfortunate word, released. It implies that I would be a prisoner.
3: Well, you are a prisoner. You will be in a form of custody, restricted to an estate in a remote province. And you would live comfortably, even luxuriously.
5: Well, I'm not interested in the part as it has been rewritten. And I shall not appear. May I have a lift to the airport?
3: I'm afraid not.
5: You can't force me to read that speech.
3: Would you rather be shot?
5: Oh, I see. The sophistication is only a veneer. You're basically a barbarian.
3: You have, as I said, two choices. Read the speech or die.
5: You think you can get away with killing me?
3: Duke Arsan. Who? Oh, yes, indeed. I shall speak with him immediately. Show him into the audience chamber. Mm-hmm. How may I serve you, Mr. Foster?
4: Your Highness, I wish to speak with Josephine Dennison.
3: Miss Dennison?
4: Yes. She is here to portray your queen.
3: Mr. Foster, if you knew anything at all about our customs, you would know it is sacrilege for an actress.
4: We know, sir, that you engaged her in New York City for precisely this purpose.
3: Who dares accuse me of this utterly false and criminal? I resent this baseless accusation, this slur upon my personal integrity.
4: Your Highness,
3: I have never heard of Miss Josephine Dennison. I have never met Miss Josephine Dennison. I can tell you nothing of Miss Josephine Dennison. And that, sir, must end the matter. Well, Miss Dennison, obviously there shall be no international incident.
2: How do I know that I won't be quietly disposed of after I abdicate?
3: Now, what motive would I have for killing you?
2: How do I know I won't be shot or killed afterward?
3: Refuse to deliver the speech and you will be killed immediately. This way, at least you can enjoy the suspense.
1: Please, Your Majesty, do not leave.
2: Look, Tekla, how many times do I have to tell you I'm not the queen?
1: You are the queen.
2: Why do you think I'm the queen?
1: Because God says you are queen. And I see now, you are good queen.
2: Tell me, if you were queen...
1: I? Queen?
2: Suppose God says Tekla shall be queen. What would you do?
1: What would I do?
2: You wanted to kill me because I was bad. What would a good queen do?
1: A good queen would help the people. The poor people. Peasant people. A good queen would not be queen of darkness.
2: A queen of darkness?
1: All queens are queen of darkness.
2: I see.
1: What are you going to do?
2: My dear, I shall wait. I shall wait for God to tell me.
3: Peers of the realm, nobles, gentry, soldiers, and people, silence for the Queen of Darkness! Speak!
2: People of Dalaran, I choose to speak in English.
3: What are you?
2: I am queen. A divine voice speaks within me.
3: Who is she? She's not the queen.
2: Arrest him.
3: Listen to me, people. She is...
2: Silence him.
3: Listen.
2: Remove him. People. I have been commanded by the divine voice to abdicate the throne. It is to be my fate to leave this lovely country. I have been commanded to appoint a new queen. From now on, the queen shall no longer be a queen of darkness. She shall be known as the queen of light. The divine voice within me commands that the first queen of light shall be Tekla.
1: Your Majesty.
2: I kneel before the new queen. Let the multitude kneel also.
1: But Your Majesty.
2: You wanted to help your people. Now let's see you do it. How will you turn out? A queen of light or a queen of darkness?
1: But I...
2: Hail the queen!
1: Can I ever thank you? What can I do for you?
2: Put me on the first plane headed for America.
0: You remember, of course, the queen who abdicated some time ago and came here. She pursued a rather successful career as an actress. She reminded so many people of an actress, Josephine Dennis, Denson, something like that. You know how it is in showbiz. People come and go. Like skyrockets, they flare up in momentary brilliance and then fall silently into the unknown darkness. I, however, shall return with some light in just a few moments.
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0: explore things in Dalaran? What kind of queen did Tekla turn out to be? I'm sorry, we only give you one story at a time. It is certainly the classic situation. The idealistic young reformer who wishes to change the system suddenly acquires unlimited power. Who changes? What changes? The system or the reformer? Well, we don't have definite answers to these philosophical questions, but you must admit, we certainly kicked them around. Our cast included Julie Harris, Robert Dryden, Evie Juster, and Gordon Gould. The entire production was under the direction of Hyman Brown. And now, a preview of our next tale. Now, who could that be?
1: I'm afraid I know. Jerry Ferris tried to reach you a half hour ago. He left word to call
2: him. Honey, why didn't you tell me?
1: I did want you at least to have your dinner.
2: Oh, well. Hello?
3: Bill, saddle and ride.
2: No, not me, friend Jerry. I'm starting my 48 hours off.
3: We got us a homicide. The address is 718 Hayes. You don't need more than 15 minutes to get here.
2: Ferris? Yeah, I better run.
1: Can't you just finish?
2: No, dear. I don't even know what kind of homicide we're up against. I better get right over there. I'm sorry.
1: Well, it isn't as if you didn't warn me before we were married.
2: 718 Hayes. 718 Hayes.
1: What, Bill?
2: It's the address where I'm supposed to meet Jerry.
1: That's northeast, isn't it?
2: Yeah. Now, why should that address sound familiar?
0: Radio Mystery Theater was sponsored in part by Sinoff, the sinus medicines, and Anheuser-Busch Incorporated, brewers of Budweiser. 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Until next time, pleasant dreams.

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0: I tell you what happened last Halloween, or All Souls, or All Hallows, or whatever you call it in your part of the country. I bet you can't guess where I was. Well, I was a couple of places. But where I started, I was sitting in a tight little room in a great big house. You ever been west? Well, you know when you cross the Mississippi River on the Santa Fe from Illinois to Iowa, about 4 or 5 hours out of Chicago, Fort Madison, Iowa? Ever notice that great big place right alongside the riverbank to your right? The big high walls and the towers and the big gates? That's right, the Iowa State Prison. That's where I was last Halloween. In a little cell. Oh, very comfortable. All by myself. Waiting. And not much more time to wait. Sure. The death cell. I was just sitting there playing solitaire on the edge of my bed, trying not to think of what was coming up and thinking of nothing else but that. I was pretending I'd paid the house $52 for the deck, and the house would pay off $5 for every card I got up in the top row. I was $32 to the good this particular hand. I didn't hear anybody come up. I didn't hear anybody except the guard walking around till this voice spoke to me.
1: Red 9 on the 10 of clubs, Lewis.
0: Oh. Hello, Delbert. Yeah, that's right. Coming in?
1: Yeah. How are you?
0: I'm all right. So far. How are you?
1: All right.
0: Sit down.
1: Yeah.
0: No soap, huh? Turn us down.
1: That's right.
0: What'd he say?
1: Oh, a lot of things.
0: What?
1: What's the difference? He said no.
0: It's tough, Delbert, when I didn't do it.
1: It's tough on me, too, Lewis.
0: Yes, but they're not going to hang you.
1: I begged him to give you a 2-week stay, at least, but he said his conscience wouldn't let him.
0: Conscience, huh?
1: He said if he felt I could turn up anything at all in 2 weeks, he'd be tempted to give you the benefit of the doubt. You've had 3 stays now.
0: Could you turn up anything?
1: Lewis.
0: Yeah, I know.
1: I've done everything I could.
0: I know. But I didn't do it, Delbert.
1: I know you didn't. But proving it.
0: You want to play cards? I guess I don't want to play either. Well,
1: I've done my very best, Lewis. My very level best.
0: I know, I know. It's pretty tough on me, though, ain't it?
1: Certainly is.
0: No hope at all?
1: No hope at all. No witnesses? Plenty of motive? Your fingerprints all over everything?
0: I remember. Only I didn't do it.
1: Who did you? Got any idea, Lewis?
0: No idea at all.
1: I thought maybe.
0: I just opened the door after I'd knocked a dozen times. I just opened the door. And they were on the floor, I told you.
1: I know.
0: And I was so shocked. You know. I couldn't help it. I tried to. That's how I got the fingerprints all over.
1: You told me.
0: I admit I didn't like Harris. I didn't go for Etta very much either. But I didn't kill him, Delbert.
1: You told me.
0: I just went out there to ask him to let me have however much he could of that $2,000 he owed me for the pigs.
1: You should have made all those statements about how you were going to get the money or else.
0: I know it. He shouldn't have gone through his desk looking for the money either.
1: I don't know why the dickens you did that.
0: Well, I don't know either, but I said I was shocked. I just thought this was a good way to get the money if I could find it. Nobody would know, I figured. I knew if I didn't get it then, I'd never get it. We were lying there on the floor.
1: Lewis, listen, it was pretty hard to convince a jury you didn't do it with them lying on the floor and you going through the desk and blood spots on your suit and everything.
0: I know it, Delbert. I was crazy to do it. But I didn't murder him.
1: I know that, I told you.
0: Delbert. Are they sure enough going to hang me?
1: Unless...
0: Unless what?
1: They discover new evidence.
0: Where are they going to discover that?
1: They'll have to do it awful fast.
0: Where are they going to discover it?
1: You tell me.
0: There isn't any more evidence. Whoever really did it covered his tracks too good.
1: I'll say he did. Oh, you smooched it up fooling around.
0: Oh, my gosh, Delbert, I was just trying to see if I could help.
1: And seeing if you could find the money, Harris, okay?
0: Well, I know it was foolish, but...
1: Honestly, Lewis, now, you wouldn't expect anybody in his right mind to believe your story,
0: but it's true,
1: you?
0: I tell you.
1: I know it's true, but I couldn't make the jury believe it, or the governor.
0: How do you know it's true?
1: What?
0: How do you know it's true?
1: Why, I just know it, Lewis. I've seen murderers before, you know.
0: You don't think I'm a murderer?
1: Of course not.
0: Delbert, don't you really think there's a chance of uncovering some new evidence? Really?
1: I think the only people who saw the murder, the only people who know who did it, are Harris and Etta themselves.
0: But they're dead.
1: That's right. They're dead, Lewis. Look, what I stopped in for, you want me to ask Father McIntyre to come round and see you now?
0: Thirteen steps up with your hands fastened behind you. 13 steps. Stop and turn around. The man says, stand here. Look down the 13 steps at the reporters, the doctor with a stethoscope hanging around his neck. Feel a man tying your feet together. Feel a floor give a little underfoot. See how the man stays away from the little trapdoor, reaching out to make the rope tight around your ankles. Listen. Father McIntyre's voice in your ear. A little rustling behind you and the black hood over your head and you can't see anymore. But you can feel the rope as it brushes against your neck, a little hairy and creepy crawly on your skin. The weight of the knot, 9 turns on your shoulder. The floor gives a little underfoot. No, I can't. I can't. I thought I didn't do it. I tell you, I didn't do it. All I could think of was what my lawyer said, what Delbert said before he got up and opened the door and went away.
1: The only people who saw the murder, the only people who know who did it, are Harris and Etta themselves.
0: And Harris and Etta knew I didn't do it. Maybe they didn't know who it was that did it, but they did know that I didn't do it. Maybe they didn't. And maybe they did. Maybe they did know. Maybe they could tell me. Maybe they could discover some new evidence, the way Delbert put it. Maybe they could tell me where to go, who to look for, what I'd find. I could tell it all to Delbert. He could go tell the governor, and I'd get a stay. Maybe the evidence would be good enough so they'd let me go. Maybe they wouldn't hang. But Harris is dead. And Etta's dead. I saw them dead on the floor of their house when I went. And they accused me of murdering them. They found me guilty. I'm in the death cell, waiting. Harris, Etta, don't let me die. Don't let them. Etta, Harris, have mercy on my soul. And when I heard the bell tolling somewhere in the distance, I remembered. I remembered what night this was. This was All Souls' Night. This was the night when the souls of the weary dead walked the earth again. I remembered when graveyards yawn and tombs give up their dead. And the sound of the bell tolling away in the darkness of early evening. Calling all souls. Calling all souls. soul had to leave my body when I walked up the 13 steps, and after, if my soul had to leave my body then, why could it not leave my living body for a while and go seeking after the others that stepped from the tomb this night? The souls of the weary dead, the souls of the unhappy dead, the murdered, the kindly souls that knew. Then I sat down again quietly. The fit of deadly terror was gone for a moment. I was exhausted and weak. I closed my eyes and the sound of a distant bell faded out as I thought. Why can't it be possible, I thought? All these things are not mere superstition. There's some foundation in every belief, I thought. I can't die. I'm innocent, I thought. And only those two know the truth. Calling all souls, I repeated again to myself. Calling all souls. And I stood up. I stood up in that brightly lighted, sorrowful place. And as I rose, I turned to look behind me. And there, on the bed, still in an attitude of despair, sat my body. And in a flash of darkness, the place faded away. The stone walls and the iron bars and the bare, narrow bed. The man in prison uniform seated motionless on its edge. And I stood alone in the darkness of a place I knew. Tall marble shafts, gleaming faintly in the starlight. Curving gravel roadways, hedge-bordered. And the scent of moldering flowers in the darkness. The dry rustle of a weather-beaten flag at the head of a low mound beside me. And loneliness. All aloneness pressing inward upon me like a living thing. The eve of all souls. And suddenly, quietly in the cold shadows, little whispers of innumerable voices. The voices of the wandering souls that hastened past me, seeking their dusty desires across the face of the world they once all knew. And then a voice, speaking to me in the dark, speaking my name in the darkness, calling me. And another voice.
1: Lewis.
0: And I knew I had won, for these were the voices of the two they said I murdered.
2: Why, of course you didn't, Lewis.
1: Of course you didn't.
0: And a little child, a little boy, ran up in the darkness and took my hand and laughed to hear my name.
2: You remember little Tommy, our little boy that died when he was sick?
0: And I remembered. And in the darkness, I saw many another I'd all but forgotten. Charlie Cullum, that was killed at Romaine in the Argonne 30 years ago. Albert Newhouse, my Boy Scout comrade that drowned so many years ago. Grace Williams, who died at her husband's hand. Crowds and crowds of the ones who had gone before, spending this, their brief holiday on their well-loved earth. And I, the only living soul among them, spending my brief moment with them to seek my life from them. On All Souls Eve a year ago. And I said, help me. And Etta answered me.
2: What is there we can do now, Lewis?
0: You know I didn't kill you, Etta.
2: Of course.
1: Of course.
0: They're going to hang me for it.
1: You didn't do it.
0: But how can I prove it? Delbert said if we could find new evidence.
1: There's plenty of evidence, Lewis, to be found.
0: Where? How?
2: Why, let me see. He found the money.
1: That's why you couldn't find it, Lewis.
0: But if he found the money, it must be gone by now.
1: No, he has some of it left.
0: But what good does that do?
1: Why, there's a list of the numbers of the bills somewhere.
0: They looked for it. They couldn't find it.
2: Have them look in the bedroom, Lewis, behind the third drawer in my chest of drawers. I know where it is. It fell down there.
0: Oh, that's wonderful. But what good will it do now? Unless we know... Unless you tell me...
3: There's plenty of evidence, Lewis, if you'll just look for it. He ripped his coat on the catch of the living room door. There's threads there that could be identified.
0: You know who did it? You know who did it?
3: Yes, we know.
2: Yes, we know.
0: Then tell me. Tell me, and I'll see... Delbert will see that he confesses. Look, I tell you, they're going to hang me for it. Do you hear? Tell me. Oh. And you still hate me. And you haven't learned mercy since you... You're going to let me die because you hated me while you were alive.
2: Lewis.
0: You're going to carry it beyond the grave. You're going to keep it to yourself and let me hang.
3: You hated us, Lewis.
0: Yes, I hated you and I hate you now. Ghost or no ghost, soul or no soul, I... No. No, Harris, have pity on me. It's all over now. There's no use hating me. Don't you hate the man that killed you? Don't you?
3: No, Lewis, no.
2: We don't hate him.
0: But you hate me. You're going to let me die. You know I'm innocent. You're going to let me die just because we didn't like each other on Earth.
3: Lewis, listen to us. There's no such thing as hate anymore with us.
0: Then why don't you give me a chance to live?
3: Go back, Lewis. Go back to your body.
2: Go back.
0: Go back. To die.
2: Dying isn't so bad, Lewis. You don't see any unhappiness among all these souls, do you?
0: I don't want to die.
3: You'd rather save your life for a while at the expense of somebody else's life?
0: But I'm not guilty. And he is.
3: Go back, Lewis.
2: Go back.
0: I won't go back till you tell me who killed you.
3: Listen to me, Lewis. You're tampering with things that you have no right to know. Your soul has left your body before its time. You have come upon secrets that no living man should know. Your body is waiting for you. Go back to it while there's time.
0: While there's time.
2: It is only this one night that souls may walk the earth.
3: And when morning comes...
0: Well?
3: When morning comes, if you are still here... Lewis, I can make you no promises.
2: Go back, Lewis.
0: Tell me the man's name.
3: No, Lewis. No, it's none of your affair.
0: None of my affair? Don't you understand what I said to you? They're going to hang me. None of my affair. Listen.
3: There was no need for you to send your soul out seeking us, Lewis.
0: I don't get that.
2: We have been waiting for this night, Lewis.
0: Well?
2: Tell him, Harris.
3: He will have to come with us now.
2: Yes, that is the law.
3: You should not have come here. Lewis, there is still time, but only a little time. If you go back now...
0: I won't go back. I won't go back until you tell me.
2: You have no right here, you know, Lewis.
0: But I'm here.
3: And now it is too late.
2: Yes.
3: You will have to come with us.
0: Where are you going?
2: Tell him, Harris.
3: We are going to visit the man who murdered us.
0: You what?
3: I told you there was no need for you to come here, Lewis. We have a way of taking care of this man.
0: I don't know what you mean.
2: Haven't you ever heard of haunting, Lewis?
3: Come with us now, Lewis.
0: No.
2: You must come.
0: You're really going to haunt him? And make him confess?
3: We are going to appear to him, Lewis.
2: What he will do, we cannot say.
3: But when he sees us...
0: Well, then I'm going back to the prison.
3: No.
2: No.
0: I'll go back and I'll call the warden. I'll get Delbert. Tell him that there'll be a confession. Delbert will get me a stay of execution. Then when he confesses, I'll be... Who is it, Harris?
3: Come with us and you will see.
0: No, I'm going back to the prison, I told you. Get things all set up.
3: No, you changed your mind too late, Lewis.
0: Too late? Why?
3: No, Lewis. You have meddled too much. You have gone too far. The souls of the living have no place here. But you have come.
2: We told you to go back while there was time, Louis.
3: Yes, but now you must come with us.
4: No. No, I want to go back.
3: Come, Louis.

0: high up over the face of the sleeping starlit world with the tiny lights of the living far below us. The broad, peaceful farmlands, the sleeping cities, the broad breast of the great river far below us. The universe throbbing with strange, compelling song. And above us, around us, the sense of a million souls. A million, a myriad, a countless multitude returning joyously to their single night upon the earth they loved. And I looked up in the clearness of the haunted night. And above me, the endless pathway of the Milky Way glowed with a strange splendor. And Etta plucked my sleeve.
1: The pathway of the souls, Louis. The way we all return.
0: And I saw the features of the ones I had loved. Of strangers. Of men and women and little children. Of boys in ragged uniforms. Of bearded ancients and smiling babes in their mother's arms. And on their faces in the sparkling night an expression of awful eagerness. Of long-awaited realization that this night they would once again rest upon the mortal earth. And I, even I, the only living soul amongst all the multitude of the dead, even I felt an overpowering desire to set my feet again this moment upon the reality of Earth. And I closed my eyes for a moment. And when I opened them, we three were in a room. And on a bed there was a sleeping man.
2: This is the man.
1: This is the man.
0: Who is he?
2: Go and look.
0: I... No.
1: Go and look.
0: I don't want to...
2: Go and look, Louis.
1: You must go and look, Louis.
0: He lay there, sleeping as innocently as any child. The covers were drawn up about his face as if he were shutting out some childish fancy of boogeymen in the dark. But I knew him for a wicked, guilty man. A man who held my own life in jeopardy.
2: Look at him, Louis.
1: Look at him, Louis.
0: And I lifted up the comforter that hid his face and bent down to look at him. Delbert. Delbert. My friend. The man who had defended me in the courtroom and lost. The man who had gone to the governor. Or had he gone to plead for my life? Delbert, the man who told me, of course I know you didn't do it. Of course he knew. He alone of mortal men knew the murderer. For the defender of the accused man was the murderer himself.
2: Wake him, Louis.
0: No.
1: Wake him.
0: Delbert. Delbert. Delbert, wake up.
3: Louis! Louis, what are you doing here?
2: He came with us, Delbert.
3: Harris!
1: Harris and Etta, Delbert.
3: No! No, go away! You're ghosts!
2: We are human souls, Delbert. Come to hear your testimony.
3: No! No, I won't tell you anything.
0: You murdered them, didn't you, Delbert?
3: No!
2: You murdered us, Delbert.
3: No, no, I...
1: Confess, Delbert.
3: I didn't do it.
0: You did do it.
3: You, Louis. You can't be here.
0: Confess.
3: Well, I...
1: Confess.
2: Louis must hear you, Delbert.
3: Louis! Louis, I did do it. I killed them, Louis. I murdered them. I knew I could throw the blame on you. I knew I could get you convicted and I could save myself. I hated them too, Louis. Oh, Louis. Louis, forgive me. Louis, forgive me.
0: May he forgive you, Delbert? Ask Harris and Etta to forgive you.
3: Harris. Etta.
2: We have already forgiven you, Delbert. But you have done a great wrong to Louis.
1: You will be punished, Delbert.
3: I'll confess. I'll go to prison.
0: I'm going back to my body now in the prison.
3: Louis.
0: Thank you.
3: Forgive me.
0: Thank you, Harris. Etta.
3: Louis.
0: I'm going back. Oh, Harris, you...
2: Wait, Louis.
0: What?
3: Louis.
0: Be quiet, murderer.
4: What, Harris?
2: You can't go back, Lewis.
4: I can't go back? Why, what have I... What...
1: You must stay, Lewis.
4: Stay? Stay? Why must I stay? My body's back there in the prison waiting for me. I've got to go back and live.
2: No, Lewis.
4: Why? Tell me why. Everything's all... What's the matter?
1: You tell him, Delbert.
3: Lewis.
4: Well?
3: Lewis. They hanged you half an hour ago.

0: title of today's Quiet Please story is Calling All Souls. It was written and directed by Willis Cooper, and the man who spoke to you was Ernest Chappell.
1: And Kermit Murdoch played Delbert. Harris and Etta were respectively Ralph Schulman and Mary Patton. Mr. Cooper and I are very grateful for the superb efforts of Albert Berman, who was always responsible for our Quiet Please music. Now, for a word about next week, here is our writer-director, Willis Cooper.
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0: This is Nightmare Radio USA, where the echoes of the past come alive. 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
1: That's

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All the lore and learning of the ancients. All the strange and mystifying stories of the past, the present, and the future.

0: keeper of the book, what tale will you tell us this time?
1: First, I must unlock the great padlock, which keeps the sealed book safe from prying eyes. Now, what story shall I tell you? I have here tales of every kind. Tales of murder, of madness, of dark deeds, and of events strange beyond all belief. There. Now let me see. Here's a tale for you. A dark story of two brothers. One of them killed because he could not help himself. The other one was interested in murder, too, but in a very different way. The title of the tale is...

0: as it is written in the sealed book. It began in San Francisco on a night of thick, suffocating fog. A young man hurrying homeward turns a corner and bumps abruptly into a huge figure striding toward him.
1: Oh, excuse me. Fog is so thick I didn't see you.
2: It's all right. Tell me, do you live here? Here in San Francisco?
1: Why, yes, I do.
2: Do you know where Edward Morlock lives now?
1: Why, no, I never heard of him. Now, if you'll excuse me, but...
2: Wait.
1: But I've really got to get home.
2: And... I just want a light from your cigarette.
1: Oh, of course. Here, I'll hold it for you.
2: Just hold it like that. What is it? What's the matter?
1: Nothing. It's nothing.
2: It's my hands, isn't it? They frightened you.
1: No, it's nothing.
2: My hands, they disgusted you.
1: No, of course not.
2: They frightened you because they're not like other people's hands.
1: No.

0: go of me. I assure you that...
1: I thought I was a freak.
0: Let go of me. You're crazy.
1: I'm not crazy, do you hear? I'll show you.
0: No.
1: I'll show you.

0: A phantom strangler is at work in San Francisco. Jennings will be interested in that.
1: I beg your pardon, Mr.
0: Moorlock. Huh? Oh, yes, Jennings?
1: The postman just brought this package, sir.
0: Oh, package, eh? Give it to me.
1: Yes, sir.
0: Now wheel me over to the window.
1: Of course, sir.
0: This is close enough, Jennings. This package, I suppose you noticed it came from my agent in New York?
1: Yes, sir, I did.
0: Then perhaps you can guess what's in it. Hey, Jennings?
1: No, sir, but I have no doubt it's another nice addition to your collection of objects having to do with famous murders, sir.
0: Yes, indeed, a nice addition. But speaking of murders, have you seen this morning's San Francisco paper yet?
1: No, sir.
0: Well, look at these headlines. Read them out loud.
1: Playboy murdered in fog. Phantom strangler breaks victim's neck. Then he's back. Your brother Kane is back.
0: Yes, back in San Francisco, looking for me.
1: And he'll keep looking for you. And if he finds you, he'll kill you.
0: Yes, he's dedicated his life to that purpose. And all because he feels I cheated him out of his share of the money our father left us. Oh, it's a great pity.
1: Yes, sir. Of course, we know the truth.
0: Quite so. As you say, we know the truth. However, I hardly think Kane will find me here.
1: No, sir.
0: So we'll forget about him. Jennings, tomorrow afternoon, a neighbor's dropping in for tea.
1: A neighbor, sir?
0: Yes, Inspector Tennant, the head of the local police force. He's coming to view my little collection.
1: Of course, sir.
0: He may bring a friend with him. So have plenty of everything?
1: Yes, sir.
0: Well, that's all. What are you waiting for?
1: Excuse me, sir, I wanted to speak to you about this check you gave me yesterday for my month's salary.
0: Well, what about it? It's for the usual 500, isn't it?
1: Yes, sir, but you see, Mr. Moorlock, I've been thinking in these times I ought to have more.
0: More? Just how much do you consider your services worth, Jennings?
1: Shall we say 1,000 a month?
0: 1,000 a month?
1: It's quite reasonable, I think. After all, if I were to tell the authorities all I know about your father's will, and how it happened that the entire fortune came to you and none to Kane.
0: Never mind, Jennings. I'll make out another check.
1: Thank you, sir.
0: But be careful you don't drive me too far, or you may regret it.
1: Oh, I think I'll be safe enough, Mr. Moorlock. After all, confined to that wheelchair as you are, you need me.
0: That's enough. You'll get your check later.
1: Yes, sir. Very good, Mr. Moorlock.
0: So you're getting greedy, are you, Jennings? I must find some way to discourage you. Yes, some way to discourage you.

0: The next afternoon, Edward Morlock, the strange crippled collector of murder relics, enjoyed himself thoroughly playing host to Police Inspector Tennant and Mr. Norman Smith, a criminologist friend of his. He began by showing them his latest acquisition, the one that had come by mail just the day before.
1: And now, gentlemen, look.
2: A cashmere shawl.
1: Yes, but no ordinary cashmere shawl. Until last month, it was owned by two very old sisters who lived in a dingy house in Baltimore.
3: In Baltimore?
1: Yes.
3: You mean that's the shawl?
1: Exactly, gentlemen. That's the shawl with which the two old ladies were strangled by a sneak thief.
2: Well, I'll be darned.
1: It's a prize worthy even of my collection, which is, I flatter myself, the most complete of its kind ever assembled.
2: Funny hobby, I'd call it.
1: Every man to his taste, Inspector. Murder is your business, but it's my hobby. Now, if you'll just pull back those curtains there, the rest of my collection is on the shelves behind them.
2: These curtains?
1: That's right.
2: Well, I'll be jiggered.
3: This is most interesting, Mr. Morlock.
1: Yes, I knew you'd think so. Look there on the wall. An authentic headsman's axe. It was used in the brutal murder of the Baron de Morlaix, an ancestor of mine in the 15th century. And right there below it is the blood-stained dress worn by one of the victims of Jack the Ripper. And on the next shelf...

0: And so there, gentlemen, you have the highlights of my collection. How do you like them?
1: Well, if that's the sort of thing you're interested in, I'll say your collection does seem complete.
2: Thank you. It is indeed. In fact, there's really nothing missing except, perhaps, a murderer and a victim.
0: What did you say?
2: That the only thing missing from your collection is a murderer and a victim.
0: A most interesting thought, Mr. Smith. And after all, why not?
1: Why not what?
0: Oh, excuse me, Inspector. I was just thinking out loud.
1: Oh. Well, I'm afraid we got to go now, Moloch. Hey, Smith?
2: Yes, you're right, Inspector.
0: It's been a great pleasure having you, gentlemen. And I do hope you'll call again.
3: Yes, Mr. Moloch, you rang.
0: Yes, Jennings. Before you help me to bed, I want you to mail these letters.
3: Yes, sir.
0: They're to major newspapers in San Francisco and contain a message to be inserted in their personal columns.
3: A message?
0: Yes, to my brother, Kane. We used to communicate this way in the past.
3: But,
0: here is a copy of the message. You may read it.
3: If the gentleman with the unusual hands will visit his brother in Santa Villa, he will learn something to his advantage. You're inviting him here?
0: Exactly.
3: You've decided to play safe, to trap him and turn him over to the police?
0: Oh, that's clever of you, Jennings. Yes, very clever. But you've already proved you're clever, haven't you? Now just take these letters out and mail them, and soon, quite soon, I think, we shall be seeing my dear brother Kane again.

0: And now for the rest of my story. The hand of death, as it is written in the sealed book. After Edward Morlock had put into effect his plan to bring his brother Cain to him, he sat in his wheelchair and waited, seeming much amused at some secret thought of his own. One day passed, then two, then three, and then the newspapers carried strange new headlines.
1: Extra, read all about it. Phantom strangler in Los Angeles. Extra, read all about it.
2: So Brother Cain was in Los Angeles last night, Jennings. Yeah, he's getting closer. I shouldn't be surprised if he arrived here tonight.
3: I don't like it.
2: Oh, nonsense, Jennings. You know you've got nothing to fear from Cain. Unless, of course, you're so careless as to make some remark about his hands.
3: I know, but he intends to kill you.
2: I think I'll be able to control him. I want you to bring me a glass of milk. Cain is very fond of milk.
3: Glass of milk?
2: With a triple dose of sleeping powder in it.
3: But I don't understand.
2: Never mind. Just do as I say.
3: What's that?
2: I imagine that's Cain now.
3: Cain? Here, already?
2: Quick, I'll let him in. You get that glass of milk ready. And bring it in when I ring.
3: Yes, sir. When you ring, sir.
2: Oh, come in, Cain. I've unlocked the window.
4: Yes, I'll come in, Edward. Now that I've found you at last.
2: Well, I'd hardly say you found me, Cain. I sent for you.
4: It's the same thing. Now I'm where I can put my hands around your throat at last. I'm going to kill you. Do you hear? Kill you.
2: Cain, sit down.
4: What?
2: Sit down. I want to talk to you.
4: All right, I'll sit down, but you can't change my mind.
2: Tell me, Cain, how many people have you killed since you got out of the penitentiary?
4: Seven.
2: Seven murders?
4: They looked at my hands. They were disgusted. I didn't kill them. My hands did. You hear? I didn't want to kill them. But my hands killed them anyway.
2: Why, of course, I understand. Your hands. Your great-grandfather had hands like yours, you know, Cain.
4: Don't talk about it anymore.
2: Of course not, Cain. But you must be hungry. I'll ring for Jennings. He'll fix something for you.
4: Yes, I am hungry.
2: But please, Cain, don't startle the poor fellow. You know, he's very much afraid of you.
4: Why? Why is he afraid of me?
2: It's your hands. He says they give him nightmares.
4: My hands give him nightmares?
2: Oh, you mustn't blame him, Cain. He can't help it.
4: My hands give him nightmares.
3: Yes, sir. I brought you a glass of milk, Mr. Morlock.
4: My hands frighten
2: me. Oh, thank you, Jennings. Just put it down here.
3: Yes, sir.
4: Why are you looking at me like that, Jennings?
3: I'm not looking at you, Mr. Cain.
4: You're looking at my hands. They upset you. They give you nightmares.
3: No, Mr. Cain, that's not true.
4: I'll show you. I'll give you a reason to be afraid of my hands.
3: Mr. Morlock, help me.
4: I'll show you. I'll show you.
3: Let go, you're kidding. Help.
4: There. That'll teach you to be afraid of my hands.
2: You can let him go now, Cain.
4: He's dead. My hands, they've killed again.
2: Yes, he's dead. Oh, you've been very wicked, Cain.
4: I didn't want to kill him. My hands did it. My hands, you hear?
2: You must be quiet now, Cain. You must rest.
4: I didn't want to kill him.
2: Here, drink this milk. Then lie down and rest for a while. We'll talk some more in the morning.
4: All right. I'll drink it.
2: I'll take care of everything. That's right, Cain. Lie back and sleep. Sleep soundly. So you'd blackmail me, would you, Jennings? And you'd kill me, would you, Cain? But I've been too clever for both of you. Hello. Hello, police headquarters. Connect me with Inspector Tennant, please. I want to report a murder. And so, there you are, Inspector. Kane was in the penitentiary for assault with intent to kill. Apparently, he escaped since then. He's been seeking for me, meaning to kill me.
5: Good heavens, Morlock. Then he's the strangler who's been doing all these killings.
2: Yes, I'm afraid so. Oh, and I never guessed until he showed up tonight to kill me, because he thought, you see, quite wrongly, that I had cheated him of his inheritance. Jennings bravely came to my rescue, and Kane throttled him. Then I tricked Kane into drinking some drugged milk, and... well, there you are.
5: But why, man? Why? Why did he kill all these people?
2: Because of his hands.
5: His hands?
2: Well, you saw his hands. Tremendously strong. Not hands at all, really, but more like demon's claws. Kane is morbidly sensitive about his deformity. When he feels someone is frightened by his hands, he kills them. Just like that.
5: It's a good thing we got him at last.
2: You can take him along now quite safely, but be sure to keep him well locked up, Inspector, and don't let anyone get within reach of his hands.
0: A few weeks later, Kane Morlock entered the lethal chamber of the state penitentiary. Edward Morlock, the condemned man's invalid brother, was one of the few spectators. Kane Morlock, with his last breath, cursed his brother and swore that someday he would be avenged. Then he died. The following day, Inspector Tennant and his friend Norman Smith paid Edward Morlock another visit.
2: Oh, good evening, Inspector and Mr. Smith. It's very kind of you to stop by tonight.
5: We dropped in to see how you were making out, Mr. Morlock. Thought maybe, what with your trip yesterday and the shock, that perhaps...
2: No, I'm quite all right, thank you. What must be, must be. You see, I'm a philosopher.
1: You have somebody looking after you?
2: Yes, Philippe. The Filipino boy is taking poor Jennings' place. Oh, and, gentlemen, that reminds me. I have something here that will interest you.
5: Mm-hmm. Something that'll interest us?
2: Yes, here on the table beside me. This jar...
1: A burial urn, isn't it, Mr. Morlock?
2: Exactly. And in this burial urn are the ashes of poor murdered Jennings.
5: Jennings' ashes?
2: Yes.
1: You mean you're going to keep them with you?
2: But of course, gentlemen. I was very fond of Jennings, very fond. What more fitting than that I should keep his ashes to remind me of his years of faithful service? Besides, well, I can always look upon them as part of my little collection.
5: Your collection?
2: Yes, Inspector. It was Mr. Smith here who pointed out that, complete as it was, it lacked both a murderer and his victim. Well, here are the ashes of the victim.
5: Great heavens.
1: That's rather a unique item, Mr. Morlock.
2: Yes, indeed, an item any collector would be proud of. But the really choice addition to my collection is here in this box, which just arrived. Would you care to look at it, gentlemen?
5: What in the world?
2: Oh, now you needn't guess. I'll lift the lid and... See.
5: Merciful heavens.
1: A pair of hands. The hands of your brother Kane.
2: Exactly.
5: I can't believe it.
2: But what is so strange about it, gentlemen? There are the ashes of a murder victim. Here are the unique and terrible hands that throttled him. Where in all the world will you find a collector who can boast such items as these?
5: You must be mad.
1: Morlock, did you plan all this from beginning to end?
2: Plan it? Mr. Smith, but how could I?
5: You're quite mad. We could never prove it.
2: You could prove nothing. Nothing.
1: Inspector, I think we'd better go.
5: Yes. Come on, let's get out of here before I do something I'd regret.
2: Call again any time, gentlemen. Easily upset, weren't they, Kane? Upset by your hands. Your great, strong hands that are going to become the prize items of my little collection. The distorted hands of a murderer. Ooh, how cold they are. And yet I can almost feel the murderous strength in them still. You wanted so bad that he'd close your hands about my throat, didn't you, Cain? But it's too late now. You're dead, and your hands are dead, too. Lifeless. Would you like to see how your hands look at my throat here? I'll place them there for you. See how nicely they fit around my neck. Just as if they...
6: No! No! No. Let go of me! Your hands! They're choking me! I can't breathe!
5: Warlock, what is it? Where are you?
1: Inspector, look. They're on the floor.
5: Good Lord. It's Morlock. No. No, it can't be. His brother's hands are clutched around his throat. They've strangled him.

0: And that is the story of the Hands of Death as it is written in the sealed book. Edward Morlock was quite dead when they found him, with his brother's severed hands about his throat. But they called his death heart failure. For who would believe that two dead hands by themselves could wreak the vengeance that Cain Morlock swore to have before he died? And perhaps it was heart failure. Perhaps Edward Morlock, thinking he felt the hands move, died of sheer terror. You'll have to decide for yourself which is true. The answer is not written here. But the sound of the great gong tells me I must lock the book once again.
1: One moment, keeper of the book. What story from the sealed book will you tell us next time?
0: Next time? Are you sure you want to know? Perhaps my next story will be about you. For I have here all the stories that ever happened, and many that have not yet come to pass. But I'll find one for you in just a moment.

0: And now, keeper of the book, have you found the story that you'll tell us next time?
1: Yes, yes, I found one. It's a story about a man who found the secret of immortality, of life everlasting, and how he tried to use it to make himself master of the earth. The title of the tale is The King of the World.
0: Be sure to be with us again next time, when the great gong heralds another strange and exciting story from...
1: The Sealed Book.
0: The Sealed Book, written by Bob Arthur and David Cogan, is produced and directed by Jock McGregor.
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0: From the far horizons of the unknown come transcribed tales of new dimensions in time and space. 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
0: Tonight's story, Almost Human, by Robert Bloch. Have you heard of the new science called cybernetics? It concerns man's efforts to develop a perfect thinking machine, a robot electronic brain that will not only do man's work, but even do his thinking for him. A robot that is almost human.
2: It's not impossible at all. In fact, one day, something like this may happen. A tall, suave gentleman in a black raincoat will walk down the street until he reaches a shuttered, isolated house. And then he will slowly mount the front steps, push the doorbell.
3: Just a minute. I said just a minute. Hold your horses. What do you think you'd...
4: Good evening, my dear.
3: Duke, why did you come here?
4: Curiosity, darling. I've been thinking over what you told me at our chance meeting last week.
3: Duke, you promised me.
4: I decided to come and take a look for myself. Where is the professor?
3: In his study.
4: Where's Junior?
3: In the nursery.
4: The nursery? How quaint. And you, I take it, are Junior's nursemaid?
3: I help the professor.
4: Tell him he has a guest.
3: Ah, Duke, he's a nice old guy. Don't
4: tell
3: do
4: him,
3: it.
4: Darling.
3: All right.
5: Yes? What is it, Miss Williams?
3: Professor Blassman, a gentleman...
5: Here? I don't understand. I gave orders no one was to be admitted to the house.
3: He insisted.
5: Very well. Wait here. I'll get rid of him. Sir?
4: Professor Blassman, I've come to see Junior.
5: Junior? There must be some mistake. There are no children in this house. I don't...
4: Professor, what you feel pressing against your belly is the muzzle of a .45 caliber pistol. Now, shall we visit Junior?
5: How? What do you know about him?
4: I know everything. Shall we go inside?
5: I warn you.
4: On the contrary, I warn you.
5: Very well. This way. This is the nursery.
4: Where is Junior?
5: In the next room. Behind the door with a panel in it.
4: Very considerately furnished. Mother Goose figures on the walls. Blackboard, toy blocks. Panda, bunny rabbit doll. Touching. All right, let's see him.
5: You can look through the panel.
4: Who'd have believed it? Junior isn't very pretty, is he?
5: I was not concerned with aesthetics.
4: Why do you hide him? Is he dangerous?
5: The world is not yet ready for such a thing. Besides, I must study. As you can see by his play, he is very young, hardly out of the cradle. I am educating him.
4: With nursery rhymes?
5: The brain is undeveloped. It must learn its behavior patterns like any infant.
4: You call that 8-foot monster an infant?
5: Physically, of course, he'll never change. He's built of chrome, steel, and glass. But his brain, that is my wonderful instrument. Unlike a human, he has no heritage, no basic instincts such as love or hate. These he has yet to learn. In some respects, he is like a blank tablet. What is written upon the tablet will remain.
4: You mean he has no feelings?
5: He will learn quickly. And now, if your curiosity is satisfied... I trust you will keep my secret. If anyone discovers...
4: Open the door.
5: I beg your pardon.
4: The door, Professor.
5: Very well. Junior, come here.
6: What a monster.
1: He talks?
5: Yes. Mentally, he's about 6 years old now. What is it, son?
6: Who is that man, Papa?
4: Let me handle this. You may call me Duke, son. I've come to see you.
6: That's nice. Nobody ever comes to see me except Lola. Play with me, Duke.
4: Certainly, Junior. Oh, and Professor.
5: Yes?
4: While we're playing, you can have Lola and Miss Williams prepare my room.
5: Your room?
4: I forgot to tell you. I've decided to stay until the climate changes and I can go out again. Meanwhile, I'll have a chance to play blocks with Junior. Understand?
5: I begin to understand. You are hiding from the law.
4: As you wish. All right, Junior. Your move.
6: Let's build a bridge.
4: I have a better idea, Junior.
6: What?
4: Let's build a coffin.
6: A coffin? I don't know that word.
4: Then I'll teach you, Junior. I can see the professor has been neglecting the moral side of your education very sadly.

0: You shouldn't have come here, Duke.
1: Why not, my dear? Afraid of me?
0: No, afraid of myself. You're no good for me. You've always brought me trouble.
1: Except this time. This time it will be different, darling. This time I'll bring you diamonds.
0: Duke, what have you been teaching that thing?
1: Nothing, honey. I've just been playing with them. Very educational.
0: I don't believe you.
1: What's bothering you, Lola?
0: Today when I walked in there, he said to me, I know how to kill people, Lola. I'll kill you if you want me to.
1: He's learning very quickly.
0: Duke, I'm scared of that thing. It's unholy, a machine that acts like a human with a voice grinding at you, saying things you'd expect from a child.
1: You dislike him so much. Why did you take this job as his nursemaid?
0: Because I wanted to start over again. I answered an ad. The professor didn't ask questions. I would have been all right, too, if you hadn't come along.
1: I'm very glad you did tell me, darling. Because Junior is going to make us two very successful people.
0: Ha!
1: Like any child, Junior listens to what he's told.
0: Duke, I don't know what you're teaching, Junior. But I can guess. And it isn't right. It's evil.

0: Now, right on the blackboard, Junior. My name is Junior.
1: My name is Junior.
0: People are evil.
1: People are evil.
0: Evil must be destroyed.
1: Evil must be destroyed.
0: The professor is evil.
1: The professor is evil.
2: The professor must...
3: What are you doing?
2: I warned you to keep out of the nursery, Professor.
1: Go away.
3: You don't even remember me.
1: I know you. You are the professor. You want to keep me as your slave. You didn't tell me that people are evil.
3: People are not evil.
1: People are evil. They must be destroyed.
3: Stop it!
1: I am not a child any longer.
3: No, you're not a child. You're a monster.
2: Junior?
1: Yes, Duke.
2: The time is now, Junior.
1: Yes, Duke.
3: Keep away from me. Junior! Junior, don't do it! Listen to me! Junior, listen to me!
1: I did it, Duke.
4: Duke,
5: horrible.
1: Can we go away now, Duke? I don't like it here anymore.
5: Duke, why did you do it?
2: The professor was in the way. We'll have to move very quickly now, Lola.
5: We?
2: Of course, if you don't plan to come along, just say so. I can have Junior write your name on his blackboard.
5: Where are we going?
2: We'll go to Charlie's.
5: With Junior?
2: With Junior.
5: Oh, Duke, you can't. I'm afraid.
2: Relax, my dear. The Duke has great plans for you two. Wouldn't you like to be independently wealthy for the rest of your life? No cares, no worries? Just good times and fine clothes all the time?
5: The only way you get that way is by inheriting a million.
2: Not when you have a fella like Junior around.
5: I'm still afraid of him.
2: Junior wouldn't hurt you. You wouldn't hurt Lola, would you, Junior?
1: I like Lola. She's pretty.
2: There, you see? He thinks you're pretty. Junior's growing up.

0: Sit down, Charlie.
1: Sure, Duke.
0: Lola and I are going to hide out here for a while. We'll need some help.
1: Listen, Duke, I'm trying to keep the cops away.
0: Sure, sure. Now listen to me. I need a casing job done.
1: Oh. Sure, sure, Duke.
0: You know the armored truck service?
1: Sure.
0: I want to know when they take the Acme deposits from Boston to Worcester.
1: Duke, you ain't thinking of a payroll truck, are you? They got cannons on those trucks. They travel in pairs. You couldn't get near one.
0: I asked you to do a casing job, Charlie.
1: Sure, Duke. Anything you say.
0: Find out what time they passed the narrowest and most deserted stretch of road.
1: Well, if you're going to pull a job like that, you'll need 50 men. You want me to get some of the boys?
0: I won't need anybody. I've got somebody.
1: Where?
0: He's out in the car.
1: Oh, what's his name, Duke? Anybody I know?
0: His name is Junior.
1: Junior? I don't know any Junior.
0: You will, Charlie. You will.

0: Smoke, Sam.
1: Well, thanks, Al. Whew, it sure gets hot in these armored trucks, huh?
0: You'll get used to it.
1: How much we hauling this time?
0: About $250,000.
1: Brother, could I use a hunk of that?
0: Who couldn't?
1: What's your first stop?
0: Acme National Bank. Then we unload a payroll of the Bronson Watch Plant. Hey, what's that up ahead?
1: It looks like something shiny on the road.
0: Throw up your spotlight.
1: Right. Holy smokes, you see what I see? It looks like a mechanical traffic cop.
0: About 8 feet tall.
1: Standing right in the middle of the highway. Maybe it's a Halloween gang, huh? Unless they're trying out robot traffic cops. Can you get past him?
0: I don't know. We'll have to slow down. Get on that gun, Sam. Let's take no chances.
1: Right.
0: I'll give it the horn.
1: Don't budge.
0: Where's our escort truck?
1: Pulled up right behind us.
0: Thing won't move.
1: Sure looks like something out of Buck Rogers, don't it?
0: That's a heck of a note blocking traffic like that. I'll have to try and get past it. Here goes.
1: Holy smokes, it's moving. Hell, it's coming toward us.
0: Get on that gun. Give it a blast.
1: Bullets are bouncing right off it. It's still coming. Al, back up.
0: I can't. The other truck's right behind us.
1: Al, it's lifting its arm. It's going to smash our window.

0: Jeez. If I hadn't have seen it with my own eyes. Duke, we got to quit this.
1: What's the matter, Charlie? Getting shaky?
0: The papers say he killed all four drivers. Listen, Duke, that robot is hot. We got to get rid of it.
1: Stop your blubbering. One more good robbery.
0: You ain't going to pull another one.
1: Why not?
0: Count me out, Duke. The law is going to track that baby.
1: Are you quite finished, Charlie?
0: You got no heart, Duke. You're like Junior, all steel inside.
1: And you're just a big, warm-hearted slob. I suppose flowing with the milk of human kindness.
0: Well, I got nerves. I can't stand that thing, the way it looks at you with that iron face and clanking around all the time. Listen, here it comes.
1: Hello, Junior.
2: Hello, Duke.
1: I've been talking to Charlie.
2: Yes, Duke.
1: You know what I think, Junior? I think Charlie's yellow. You know what happens to people who turn yellow, don't you?
2: Yes, Duke.
1: Tell him.
2: They're evil. We have to destroy them.
1: Huh? You see, Charlie? Junior doesn't like people who sing to the police.
0: Duke, wait a minute. You know I'd never turn stooly or anything like that. I never sang to the coppers in my life. You can count
1: Junior.
0: On me. I
1: yes,
0: don't want no trouble
1: Duke.
0: With you.
1: Stop him.
0: I wouldn't...
2: Yes, Duke.
0: Duke!
2: I stopped him, Duke.
1: All right. Take him down to the cellar.
3: Duke, that noise. Charlie! Junior, put him down.
1: Take him down to the cellar, Junior.
2: Yes, Duke.
3: Duke.
1: Relax, darling. Stop shaking.
3: Duke, we can't stay here. Charlie's going to be missed. He's got friends. Now we'll have the gangs after us, too.
1: Oh, come on now. Don't worry, darling. The Duke will take care of everything.
3: Where are you going?
1: Out to a travel agency to get some tickets. You and I are going to take a trip, Lola.
3: You're leaving me alone here?
1: Junior's here, too.
3: It's just it. It's being alone with that thing. Duke, I got the jitters.
1: Now, don't you worry. In 48 hours, you and I will be on our way to Switzerland with $500,000 worth of loot.
3: What about Junior?
1: Junior will be taken care of.
3: How can you get rid of him?
1: Junior will do anything I say. So I'll merely have him get into the furnace and sit there while I fill it with oil and set fire to it. Too bad the professor couldn't have stayed around to see him growing up. He's almost a man now, Junior is. But not quite as clever as a man. He'll find that out after he steps into the furnace.
3: Get rid of Junior now, Duke. Before you leave.
1: There's no time. I'll be back about 8.
3: Duke, please.
1: And be nice to Junior while I'm gone. Don't show him you're afraid of him. Goodbye, darling.
3: Goodbye, Duke.

0: Lola.
1: What, Junior?
0: Oil me.
1: Can't you wait till Duke gets back? He always oils you.
0: I want you to oil me, Lola.
1: All right.
0: I like you to oil me, Lola.
1: Yes, Junior.
0: Lola, do you like Duke?
1: Certainly.
0: Do you like me?
1: Well, you know I do, Junior.
0: Lola?
1: What?
0: Who do you like best, me or Duke?
1: I like you both, Junior.
0: Yes, but who do you love?
1: What do you know about love, Junior?
0: In the books, man and woman, love.
1: No.
0: Lola?
1: What?
0: Do you think anyone will ever love me?
1: Maybe. Some women can fall in love with anything, Junior. Even with something like Duke.
0: Why, Lola?
1: I don't know. Maybe because, well, as long as she thinks her man is the smartest and the strongest.
0: I see.
1: Where are you going?
0: To wait for Duke.
1: He won't be home for a while.
0: I'll sit in the hall and wait for him.
1: All right, Junior.
0: I want to be alone and think.
1: About what?
0: I read in a book today it was bad to kill people. What does that mean? Bad?
1: Bad. I don't know, Junior. I guess it's just a word.

0: Lola?
1: Hello, Duke.
0: Oh, it's you, Junior. Why are you sitting in the dark?
1: I was waiting for you, Duke.
0: Well, now that's a good boy, Junior.
1: Lola oiled me.
0: That's nice. I tell you what, Junior. I've got a little job for us down in the cellar. Let's go down there.
1: Now, Duke.
0: Right now, Junior.
1: All right, Duke. Are we going away soon, Duke?
0: Yes, Junior. We're going away.
1: What's in the cellar, Duke?
0: A little surprise for you, Junior. You'll find out.

0: tuned for the latest news. And now, a brief interlude of recorded dance music.
1: Duke? Is that you, Duke?
2: Junior.
3: Hello, Lola.
1: I thought I heard Duke come in.
3: He came in.
1: Where is he?
3: Down in the cellar.
1: What's he doing?
3: Nothing.
1: Did he say he'd be up soon?
3: No.
1: Maybe you'd better go down and get him.
3: He's dead.
1: Oh, no. No, he isn't dead.
3: You said the woman loves the strongest and the smartest. Well, I'm stronger and smarter.
1: But you aren't human.
3: I'm almost human, Lola.
1: No. No, stay away.
3: Lola.
1: Don't touch me. Those metal paws, no.
3: I love you, Lola.
1: No.
3: I love you.
1: No. No.
3: I love you.
1: No.

0: love you.
1: The last thing she heard was the robot's harsh voice, droning it over and over again.
0: I love you. I love you. I love you.
1: And strangely enough, it did sound almost human.
2: You have just heard X-1, presented by the National Broadcasting Company in cooperation with Street and Smith, publishers of astounding science fiction. 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X-1 was directed by Ken McGregor and is an NBC Radio Network production. And now, next week, when the mighty Earthmen arrive in their ships of space, courtesy and proper humility on the part of the natives is expected. But some native inhabitants are too small to be impressed. We'll see what happens to such an expedition marooned on a far planet next week at X-1.
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stay where you are. Do not break the stillness of this moment, for this is a time of mystery, a time when imagination is free and moves forward swiftly, silently. 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

0: escape.
1: Considerable imagination enters into the planning of the supposedly perfect murder. Considerable imagination is used so that time, place, alibi, and evidence are dealt with conclusively. Yet the most important piece of evidence that can expose the murderer and his crime is most often left intact. His imagination. His mind. 8 o'clock of a foggy April evening. Paul Perry in his penthouse apartment overlooking a backyard of rubbish and the East River. He's very busy tonight, planning murder. Simple murder. First, he prepares his prop. A chair is in the way. An end table obscures the path just a little. And that floor lamp might be turned over and broken.

0: 15 floors to the yard below. Simple and final murder. The stage has been set, but first, there is a witness to dispose of.
1: Excuse me, Mr. Perry, but what should I do about Mrs. Perry's dinner? It's getting cold.
0: Never mind, Hannah. Mrs. Perry is probably eating out.
1: Yes, sir. Will there be anything else, Mr. Perry?
0: No. No, I don't think so. As soon as you finish your work, Hannah, you can take the evening off. The stage has been set, but Mrs. Perry is working to foil her own murder. Wearing her gray coat and a red pork pie hat, Mrs. Perry left her penthouse apartment in the afternoon. Now it is after 8 o'clock, and where is Mrs. Perry?
2: Fourth Precinct, Homicide, Lieutenant Dugan speaking. Yeah? Yeah. Okay.
3: My name is Joan Perry. Mrs. Joan Perry, and I want you to protect me from my husband.
2: Hold everything, lady. You're in the wrong division. This is homicide.
3: I know. My husband is planning to murder me.
2: How do you know?
3: I know.
2: Has he threatened you?
3: No.
2: Have you any evidence of his planning to murder you?
3: No.
2: Well, I give up. Why does he want to murder you?
3: Because I won't give him a divorce. Oh, you've got to protect me. He's going to kill me. I know, I tell you, I know.
2: Has he hit you or beaten you at any time?
3: Oh, no.
2: Are there any grounds on which we can issue a warrant for his arrest?
3: I don't want him arrested. Then he'll suspect that I know.
2: Then what do you want from me?
3: I want you to protect me.
2: Well, lady, you're in the wrong place. What you need is a private bodyguard. Excuse me. Fourth Precinct, Homicide, Lieutenant Dugan speaking. Yeah. Hold it. Mrs. Perry! I'll call you back in a minute. Mrs. Perry! Give me the front desk. Hey, Joe, a lady wearing a gray coat and a red hat is leaving the building. Stop her.

0: morning, Mr. Perry.
1: Good morning, Hannah. Well, you needn't bother with a setting for Mrs. Perry. She called last night to say that she was staying at her mother's for a few days.
0: Yes, sir.
1: Well, what's on the menu this morning?
0: Orange juice, eggs and sausages, cake and coffee.
1: Great. I'm hungry.
0: I'll get it, Mr. Perry. It's the delivery boy from the cleaners to pick up Mrs. Perry's clothes.
1: It's the... what?
0: The delivery boy for Mrs. Perry's clothes.
1: Tell the boy to come in here.
0: Oh, you want the delivery boy in here?
1: Yes, bring him in.
0: Oh, yes, sir. Yes, Mr. Perry.
1: Shouldn't have jumped down Hannah's throat like that. It's probably some mistake.
2: Now, what's cooking, mister?
1: You're here for Mrs. Perry's clothes?
2: You got it the first time.
1: Well, when did she give you the order?
2: She was in the store first thing this morning.
1: She came into your store this morning?
2: That's right. Hey, what is this, a third degree?
1: Huh? Oh, no. No. You see, Mrs. Perry is staying at her mother's for a few days, and this sounds like a practical joke. Can you describe her?
2: And how? She's kind of neat-looking, and she was wearing a gray coat with a red hat, if you call that a hat.
1: That's Joan. But last night...
2: Look, do I get the clothes or don't I?
1: What? Oh, you'd better come back some other time.
2: Why don't you say so in the first place? I haven't got all day to hang around.
1: Maybe she's all right. Maybe she didn't get hurt. Oh, but that's ridiculous. 16 stories down to the yard and no ledges to land on while falling. But I'd better make certain. No. No, it's a clean drop down to the yard. Can't see her from here with this fog. Maybe she's not there. But she's got to be. She's got to. I'd better get down to see for myself.

0: see her. But she's here someplace. You just don't get up and walk away after you fall 16 floors. You don't. No, you don't. Maybe behind this box. No. No, she's not here. She's not here. Joan! Joan, where are you? Why are you hiding? Better watch it. I'm starting to act like a lunatic. There must be a logical explanation to all this. Maybe. Maybe she fell into the river. Yes. Yes, that's it. She fell into the river and was swept away with the current. But then, who was in the tailor shop this morning? Yes, Hannah? What is it?
1: There's a man here to see Mrs. Perry.
0: Well, did you tell him she's away for a few days?
1: He says Mrs. Perry made an appointment to see him here.
0: Where is he?
1: In the foyer.
0: All right, tell him I'll see him.
1: Yes, sir.
2: How do you do, Mr. Perry? Harvey's my name. Hope I'm not disturbing you. But your wife made an appointment this morning to see me today at 2:30, and here it is, 2:30. Right on the button. Always prompt. That's me. It inspires confidence.
0: You saw my wife this morning?
2: Just missed her by a few minutes. I get to my office at 10 every morning, right on the button, always prompt, but yes, I was a little late this morning.
0: Well, then, with whom did she make that appointment?
2: My secretary took care of the details. She opens the office every morning. A very efficient young lady, Miss Shepherd is. Yes, sir, very efficient.
0: Mr. Harvey, I think your secretary made a mistake.
2: What? What do you mean?
0: Well, you see, my wife couldn't have been in your office this morning because she's with her mother in the country since last night. It must be two other people.
2: My gosh, this is something, isn't it? I wonder how Miss Shepherd made such a mistake. She's very efficient. Do you mind if I use your phone? I'd like to call my office.
0: Help yourself.
2: Thank you. I'm sorry to be such a nuisance. Hello? Miss Shepherd? Harvey speaking. I'm checking on that 2:30 appointment you arranged for me this morning. There seems to be some misunderstanding. Yes? Yes, Mrs. Perry? And the address? By gosh, that's right. Just a moment. Well, Mr. Perry, my secretary just confirmed this meeting. She herself spoke to your wife this morning.
0: Ask her to describe Mrs. Perry.
2: Well, Miss Shepherd, what did this Mrs. Perry look like? Yes, young, good-looking, wearing a gray coat and a red hat. Just a moment. Anything else, Mr. Perry?
0: No.
2: That's all, Miss Shepherd. I'll be back at the office within the hour. Goodbye.
0: Oh, I'm calling my wife at dinner time, and I'll ask her about it. Sorry that you had to come here on a wild goose chase.
2: Oh, it's all in a day's work. Oh, by the way, if you should ever want to get in touch with me, here's my card. Good day.
0: Frank Harvey, broker. Life insurance. Accident insurance. Hello, Mimi, darling.
3: I was wondering when you'd call. What time are you coming over?
0: About 7. Mimi.
3: Yes?
0: Do you know a man by the name of Frank Harvey?
3: No. Should I?
0: I don't know.
3: Is anything wrong?
0: Wrong? I know there's nothing wrong, but it's a little late for April Fool's Day.
3: Are you sure you're all right? You sound as if this fog is getting you.
0: The fog? Yeah. Yeah, that's it. See you at 7.
3: I'll be waiting.
0: She said the fog is getting me. The fog. Maybe it is. Hello?
4: I'd like to speak with Mr. Paul Perry.
0: Speaking.
4: My name is Baxter. I'm the credit manager at the Mapleton department store.
0: Very interesting.
4: There's a Mrs. Perry here, and she wants to open a charge account with us. She tells...
0: There's a who?
4: Mrs. Perry. Mrs. Joan Perry.
0: And she's in the store now?
4: Why, certainly.
0: What does she look like?
4: I beg your pardon?
0: Describe her. What's she wearing?
4: Just a moment. She's wearing a gray coat and a red hat.
0: Keep her there. Don't let her get away. I'll be right over.

0: Paul Perry had planned the perfect crime. He decided to do away with his wife, Joan, in order to marry Mimi Foster. He hit his wife over the head and threw her out of the window to the backyard, 16 stories below. But strangely, the next day, there were indications she might not have been killed despite her fall. First, her body was not to be found when Paul went to the yard to look for it. Then, several people told him they had spoken with his wife that very day. And finally, when Mr. Baxter, the credit manager of the Mapleton department store, called him to say Mrs. Perry was in his office to open a charge account, Paul frantically told him to keep her there. Which way to the credit manager's office?
1: Second aisle on your left.
2: Yes?
0: Well, where is she?
2: Where is who?
0: My wife, Joan Perry. You called and said she was here. Well, where is she?
2: I'm sure I don't know.
0: Well, someone called me a few minutes ago, said his name was Baxter. Is your name Baxter?
2: Well, yes, but I didn't call you.
0: It's a trap. That's what it is. A trap. And I walked right into it. But who wants to trap me? Who? That man on the phone said his name was Baxter. It wasn't Baxter. But whoever he is, he can't know anything. Say, maybe I didn't get a phone call from Baxter. Maybe I'm just letting my imagination run away with me. Yes. Yes, that's it. No one called. No one.
3: It's the delivery boy from the cleaners to pick up Mrs. Perry's clothes.
4: Look, do I get the clothes or don't I?
5: How is my name? Your wife made an appointment. Always prompt. That's me.
0: Stop it! Stop it! I've got to get hold of myself. I can't give myself away to Mimi.
6: Hello, darling.
0: Sorry I'm late, Mimi.
6: I suppose you had the usual trouble trying to get away from your wife.
0: She's not home. Mimi, let's go away. Far away, someplace where no one will know us, where no one will bother us.
6: It wouldn't be right.
0: Okay, then forget it. Forget it for now, anyway. Come on, let's get going.
6: All right, darling. I'll be ready in a minute.
0: Hope the fog lets up soon. Might as well be in London.
6: How do you like it? How do you like my new hat?
0: Where did you get it?
6: I just bought it today.
0: Take it off.
6: Take it off? Why? I like it.
0: I said take it off. It's Joan's hat.
6: Oh, Paul, why must everything remind you of Joan?
0: Take it off!
6: All right. I'll take it off.
0: I'm sorry. It's just that I hate her so.
6: I know.
0: Darling, let's not stay here all night gabbing about her. We're going out to have fun.
6: Yes. Yes, we're going out to have fun.
0: All right, then. Let's go.
6: Where to?
0: Haven't you heard? The circus is in town.
6: I haven't had such fun since I was a kid.
0: I'm glad. Darling, we'll always have fun, won't we?
6: Of course, dear. Why did you ask?
0: Nothing or nobody will stand in our way.
6: Now, stop being morbid. Come on, I want to see the sideshows.
7: Hello, Mimi.
6: What? Frank, how are you? Oh, I almost forgot. Frank, this is Paul Perry.
0: Oh, it's all right, Mimi. I've already met Mr. Harvey.
6: Harvey? Paul, this is Frank Dugan.
0: I don't know by what name you know him, but he was at my house this afternoon as Mr. Harvey. Oh, by the way, Mr. Harvey, did you sell many insurance policies today?
6: Look, Paul, a joke's a joke.
7: Just a minute, Mimi. I'm afraid, my friend, that you're confusing me with someone else. I've never seen you before in my life, and my name isn't Harvey.
0: Well, if that's the way you want it... Pleased to meet you, Mr. Dugan.
7: Same here. Well, I have to look for my friends.
6: Call me, Frank, when you get a free moment.
7: I will, Mimi. Goodbye.
6: Goodbye, Frank. Now, Paul, what was all this nonsense about some insurance?
0: I tell you, Mimi, that man came to see Joan this afternoon about some insurance.
6: Either you're drunk or you're imagining things, and I haven't seen you take a drink in the last 2 hours.
0: That Dugan or Harvey even gave me his business card.
6: So what?
0: So what? That card said Frank Harvey, broker, life insurance... Accident insurance.
6: Harvey may have given you such a card, but I'm certain that Frank Dugan didn't.
0: What makes you so certain that Dugan and Harvey aren't one and the same person?
6: Because Frank Dugan happens to be a police lieutenant with the homicide squad. You've been acting strangely all evening.
0: Strangely? Please, darling, don't nag.
6: Oh, I'm sorry. It's just that I'm worried.
1: What about?
6: You, silly.
1: There's nothing to worry about.
6: I hope you're right.
1: Maybe I'm imagining things. Maybe I never saw Harvey. But he gave me that business card. At least I think he did. That card. I must get that card. It's in my blue suit, I think. And I've got to get rid of Mimi. I've got to get home and find that card.
6: Thanks for taking me home, darling.
1: I'll call you in the morning.
6: You're so abrupt, it's as if you're anxious to get rid of me.
1: I've got to get home. Good night, Mimi. That card. Ah, Frank Harvey, broker. Life insurance, accident insurance, 75 Johnson Place. So I wasn't dreaming. I wasn't having nightmares. For a while, I was beginning to doubt my own sanity. But here it is, all right. Now to find the house. 75 Johnson Place.
8: Hello. Has Lieutenant Dugan come in yet? In 15 minutes? Well, please tell him that Mimi Foster called. I think that something's happened to Mr. Paul Perry. Will you tell him to meet me at Mr. Perry's apartment on East 73rd Street the moment he comes in? Thank you. Goodbye.
9: Hey, buddy. You help a fella out?
1: What's that?
9: I ain't had nothing to eat all day, mister. You spare a dime? I'm hungry, mister. I've been hungry all day.
1: I'll make it worth your while if you'll tell me where Johnson Place is.
9: Oh, this is Johnson Place. What number?
1: 75.
9: Yeah, let's see. That's right along here. Come on, I'll show you, mister. Yeah, that's 67, 71. And there's an empty lot. Yeah, and it's right here.
1: 79. There is no 75.
9: Maybe it's on the other side of the street.
1: No, there's nothing on the other side of the street. Empty spaces, only empty spaces.
6: Hello, Paul.
1: What? What are you doing here? In front of my door.
6: I was worried, and when I called and there was no answer, I came right over. I didn't phone from the lobby. I came right up in the elevator. I was just ringing your doorbell. Where were you?
1: I just stepped out for a pack of cigarettes. Come in. Sit down.
6: Paul?
1: Yes.
6: What's eating you?
1: Not a thing. I feel great.
6: But before, at the circus,
1: I took a walk and the fog cleared my head. Sit down. I'll get you a drink. You look as if you could use one. Just like last night. The same scene, same fog. The path to the window in the living room. Hannah out for the evening. But tonight I have a new leading lady. Well, what shall we drink to?
6: Let's toast your quick divorce and our happy marriage.
1: Very nicely put. And I drink to you, my sweet little double-crossing wench. You dropped your drink, my pet.
6: I'm going home. You're drunk.
1: You're not going home. Sit down.
6: What do you want?
1: This is goodbye, Mimi.
6: Well, that suits me fine. Goodbye.
1: Sit down. You don't understand. This is goodbye. Curtains. Fade out.
6: No. No.
1: Dugan can't help you now. Nobody can. Nobody helped Joan last night.
6: Joan?
1: Where were you watching from when she went out the window?
6: Oh!
1: Go on. Go on. Yell your head off. You'll never be heard above those river noises.
6: Paul, I don't want to die.
1: Oh, it doesn't hurt. Ask Joan. She'll tell you.
6: Oh.
1: It's as easy as falling off a log. Only this way, it's falling out the window. And you've got a farewell symphony. Listen.
6: Oh.
1: That's beautiful music.
6: Why do you want to kill me?
1: Because you're the only witness to last night.
6: No.
1: Because you're trying to throw me over for Dugan.
6: No.
1: Because you're going to turn me in so that I can't stand in your way.
6: No.
1: Because I killed for you in the first place.
6: No, that's not true.
8: I didn't know about Joan until you told me, and I love you, you poor fool. I love you.
10: Oh, you lie. I don't believe
8: it's you. It's the truth.
10: You think you can trick me again like you've been doing all day?
8: I don't know what you're talking about.
10: First for the cleaners, dressing up as Joan, then getting Dugan to pose as a phony insurance salesman.
8: No, tonight at the circus was the first time I'd seen Frank in a month.
10: Ah, it's a shame. You would have made a great actress.
8: You've got to believe me. I'm telling the truth. No. No, please. Please. Paul. No!
11: I got here just in time.
8: Frank, he suddenly went crazy.
11: No, he didn't. He's as sane as you are, Mimi. Wait till I put the cuffs on him.
8: And he's not dead?
11: No. No, I'm not dead. Well, that'll keep you, Perry. You're under arrest.
10: I'll sue the state for this.
11: Oh, no, you won't. Murder is a tough rap to beat.
10: You're crazy. You can't prove murder without the corpus delicti.
11: Mrs. Perry, or what there's left of her, is on a slab at the morgue. I was too late last night.
10: But she jumped.
11: Just as Mimi almost jumped. No good, Perry. Besides, I heard your confession.
8: Oh, Frank, how did you know?
11: We expected this second attempt at murder. We couldn't prevent the first, but you weren't in any danger, Mimi. We knew exactly what he would do step by step. We planned it so.
8: What do you mean?
11: We knew he killed his wife, but we needed a confession. So we worked on the only part of him we knew would be vulnerable, his mind. No matter how well planned a murder may be, the murderer can't escape himself. No matter how you look at it, there's no escape.

From shadows and stillness, mystery weaves a spell of strangest fascination, charging the mind with doubts and fears. For mystery is a strange companion, a living memory in the haunting.

0: This is the Man in Black, here again to introduce Columbia's program, Suspense. In our starring Hollywood cast tonight are Mr. John Sutton, who appears as a young English doctor, Jim Norwood, who knew a great deal more than he admitted concerning the strange events which we are about to relate, and Mr. George Zucco, who plays the village curate, the Reverend Arthur Morley. Our story, and it bears none but a coincidental resemblance to H.G. Wells' famous short novel, The Invisible Man, is by John Dixon Carr and is called The Man Without a Body, tonight's tale of suspense. If you have been with us on these Tuesday nights, you will know that suspense is compounded of mystery and suspicion and dangerous adventure. In this series are tales calculated to intrigue you, to stir your nerves, to offer you a precarious situation and then withhold the solution until the last possible moment. And so it is with The Man Without a Body and the performances of John Sutton and George Zucco. We again hope to keep you in suspense. A lonely beach of low white sand hills, edged by the surf of the North Sea. And back from the beach, drowsing as it has drowsed for 10 centuries, lies the village of Aldbridge in Suffolk. There is the seawall, now defaced by air raid shelters. And there are the rolling grain fields, the thatched white cottages, the spire of St. Luke's Church above the oak trees. Ancient and bell-haunted, lost among hedgerows, this village could never cause consternation in London newspaper offices. And yet, on that warm night nearly 4 years ago...
1: This time it's really happened. A man without a body, completely invisible.
2: Toby boy! Toby boy! Look at this dispatch. Reign of terror in Suffolk Village.
3: Has another of H.G. Wells' romances come true?
1: An invisible man? I can't believe it.
3: Well, what's the matter with that village? They all gone scatty?
2: Mr. George Wellman, builder, states that as he was returning home along the main road from Bury St. Edmunds...
1: He distinctly saw a man's hat, without any head under it, moving towards him about 6 feet above the ground.
3: Oh, George must have been full of beer. We can't use this story.
2: Coffee, boy!
4: Even more surprising evidence was given by the Reverend Arthur Morley, vicar of St. Luke's Church.
2: Who? The parson? You don't think he was full of beer?
4: One question above all agitates the village. Who is Professor Ansmith? Who is this elderly American, said to be an inventor, who has settled at Aldbridge and leased a part of the house belonging to the local doctor? Out of some terrifying workshop, to strike like a maniac... Where least expected, has there at last emerged...
1: A real invisible man?
0: The Church of St. Luke, Aldbridge. On that same Sunday evening. Evening service is over now, though an echo bell still lingers. In the vestry at the rear of the church, where white surplices hang like ghosts, the Reverend Arthur Morley sits with his daughter Janice. It is a stone room of painted windows, now many colored in the sunset. And here is the drowsy summer light turns to dusk.
5: Janice, I don't believe it.
6: I know, Father.
5: I saw it with my own eyes, yet I don't believe it. You don't think we were dreaming, do you?
6: No, Father. We weren't dreaming.
5: If this goes on, the whole village will be in a frenzy. But what can I do?
6: We could go to Professor Ansmith. And ask him straight out.
5: Ask him whether he's responsible for these...
6: Yes.
5: I wonder, Janice. The man isn't hurting anybody, you know. You couldn't ask for a quieter person or a better neighbor. And yet... What's that?
6: Father, you are upset. It's only Mr. Emmett coming down from the belfry.
5: Emmett? Oh, yes, of course. Is that you, Mr. Emmett?
7: It's me, all right, sir. And very much in the flesh. Did you think I was the invisible man?
5: Mr. Emmett, I forbid you to mention that subject.
7: Very good, sir. But there's others, begging your pardon, that do mention it.
5: Oh, yes, yes, forgive me. I spoke too sharply.
7: Oh, that's all right, sir. No harm done, no bones broken. Mind you, not that I hold with this talk about invisible men. Ain't natural, I say. It ain't hardly Christian. I'm a greengrocer by trade, and I believe in what I can weigh and feel and...
6: What's the matter, Mr. Emmett? Is anything wrong?
7: Excuse me, sir. And you too, miss. Do you see anybody in this room except us?
6: No, of course not. Why?
7: Because I could have sworn something brushed past me just now.
5: You're imagining things, Mr. Emmett.
7: Yes, sir, I dare say.
5: There's nobody hidden in the belfry tower, I hope.
7: No, sir. I had a look-see. And what's more, there's not going to be anybody up there once I've locked the door. Now, let the blighter try and get in.
6: Oh, please, Mr. Emmett. And you too, Father. You're talking about this invisible man as though he actually existed.
7: There's something funny going on, miss. You can't deny that.
5: No, none of us can deny it.
7: And what's more, sir, it's getting pretty dark in here. Hadn't you and Miss Janice better get along to the vicarage while I lock up?
5: No, we can't go just yet, Mr. Emmett. We're expecting Dr. Norwood.
7: Dr. Jim Norwood, sir? What does he say about all this?
5: Oh, you might ask him yourself, Mr. Emmett. I think that's probably him now. Come in. The vestry door's not locked.
8: Oh, hello, Padre. Hello, Janice. I'm sorry I'm late.
6: Hello, Jim. You seem a good deal out of breath.
8: I am out of breath, Janice. Because there's blue blazes to pay down in the village.
5: Not more trouble.
8: Yes, I'm afraid so. They're holding a mass meeting at the Coach and Horses, and they're ready to murder Professor Ansmith. If this invisible man cuts any more capers, we may see a real old-fashioned lynching in an English village.
5: Now, look here, my boy. This has got to stop.
8: I know that, Padre, but how are we going to stop it?
5: Sit down there, Jim, across the table from me.
8: Yes, sir.
5: First of all, what do you know about this Professor Ansmith?
8: Nothing, sir. Nothing at all.
5: But you rent part of your house to him.
8: Oh, my dear Padre, that house is twice as big as I can possibly manage. I was only too glad to get a tenant.
5: He gave you references, I imagine?
8: Yes, but I didn't bother to check him. He's a quiet old boy. Pays his rent on the dot. Never does anything except read and go for long walks.
6: Are you quite sure of that, Jim?
8: The village has war nerves, that's all. With a camouflaged aerodrome in the neighborhood, they're apt to imagine anything.
5: True, perhaps, but...
8: That talk about dynamos humming in the old boy's room and blue lights flashing is rubbish out of a sensational film. They imagine the whole thing. Finally, this crazy story about an invisible man playing the gramophone. Why, that's...
5: It's not a crazy story, Jim. Janice and I saw it happen.
8: You what?
5: Last night, about 9:30, Janice and I were out for a walk in the lane that runs past your house. On the way, we met Willie Kendrick, and he joined us.
8: Well, sir?
6: Listen, Jim. On that side of the house, there's a little square room with two windows and no furniture except a round table and a couple of chairs. Do you know the one we mean?
8: Yes, of course. Professor Ansmith uses it. What about the room?
5: It wasn't quite blackout time. The windows were up. The curtains weren't drawn. And the room was brightly lighted. On the table stood an old-fashioned gramophone with a horn and a crank handle. Beside it lay a pair of white cotton gloves, like gardener's gloves. The gramophone was playing away for dear life, but there was nobody in the room. Janice thought that was a bit odd, a gramophone going full tilt with nobody there, and called my attention to it. Just then, the gramophone started to run down. We could hear the record slow and go off key. As it did so...
8: Well, sir, go on.
5: As it did so, those white gloves got up off the table.
8: Got up off the table?
5: Got up off the table, took hold of the gramophone, and wound it up again.
6: Mr. Emmett, what on earth are you doing?
7: I dropped some candlesticks.
6: So I see. Please pick them up again.
7: Yes,
8: please. Padre, are you serious?
5: Perfectly serious.
8: A pair of gloves without any hands inside them?
5: Yes.
8: But what did they do exactly?
5: The left-hand glove steadied the gramophone. The right-hand glove wound it up. Then they both hung in the air, beating time to the music. Should have been funny. I can only assure you it was not funny.
8: Oh, what happened then?
6: Oh, Jim, it was horrible. Willie Kendrick let out a yell and ran down the lane between the apple trees as though the devil were after him.
8: No, I can't say I blame him.
6: Father and I just stood there and...
5: Stared is the word, my dear.
6: Yes, stared. I can't forget any of it. The three-legged table and the whirling record and the blue flowers on the wallpaper. But there was nobody there. We could see past the table and under the table and all over the room... And there was nobody there.
8: Except the man without any body.
5: Confound the man without any body.
6: Father, suppose it is true.
5: As a clergyman, my dear, I prefer to remain agnostic. This thing's a trick.
8: Yes, but how is it done and why?
5: That's the whole point, Jim. What worries me is the effect on our people here. We call ourselves intelligent, and yet, look at us. Even Mr. Emmett there.
7: Hey, hey, what's that about me, sir?
5: A few minutes ago, you thought something brushed past you when you were coming down the stairs from the bell tower. Now, didn't you?
7: Well, yes, sir.
5: You see what I mean, Jim?
7: But I didn't really think so, sir. Not really. It was imagination, just like the doctor said. Because I searched that tower. I locked the door afterwards.
5: Exactly. But the mere force of suggestion, nothing more, might lead you to believe.
6: That's not suggestion, Father.
7: Sir. Oh, take my Bible oath. There's nobody in that belfry.
8: Bells can't ring by themselves, old man. There's somebody pulling the rope up there, and we're going to find out who it is.
5: Now, one moment, all of you.
8: What's wrong, Padre? You're as white as a ghost.
5: This blasphemous mockery, it seems, extends even to the church. Very well. You will stay with Janice, my boy. Emmett and I will collar this invisible man.
8: Why can't I go, too?
5: I don't believe in this, but I should prefer to have someone with Janice. You're not afraid, Mr. Emmett?
7: If it's alive, sir, I'm not afraid of it. And if it's dead, well, you're not afraid of it. The tower door's open, sir. I'm ready.
6: Don't do it, Father. Don't go.
8: You can't help them, Janice. Sit down here. Take it easy.
6: Jim Norwood, what's wrong with you?
8: Wrong with me?
6: You've got an odd look, too. And the light's fading. And the surpluses look like ghosts. And in another minute, that fell would drive me mad. Suppose he has got in.
8: Who?
6: The invisible man.
8: Oh, don't talk rot.
6: As there are sounds that the ear cannot hear, so there are colors that the eye cannot see. I read that somewhere. He hasn't hurt anybody yet. But suppose he turns nasty and does hurt somebody.
8: He can't hurt anybody.
6: How do you know?
8: Janice, listen to me. Take my hand.
6: Oh, but Jim...
8: I want to tell you a few things you won't understand. I don't ask you to understand. I just ask you to remember.
6: Well, what is it?
8: The first is a question. If you were a government official and wanted to find an expert on camouflage, where would you go?
6: An expert on camouflage?
8: Yes. And the second point is this. I studied medicine in Germany.
6: Oh, I know that, but that's
8: one night on a bet I hid backstage at the Winter Garden Theater in Berlin. I saw the whole show from backstage and... and I learned a great deal.
6: Jim Norwood, what on earth are you talking
8: about? George Wellman and I have talked the whole thing over. In a way, Janice, there is an invisible man. I can tell you who he is and how he works. But there's no danger, do you understand? There's no danger at all. If...
6: Jim, what was that?
8: I don't know.
6: You do know. I can see it in your face. You do know.
8: I think somebody's fallen.
6: Fallen?
8: From the top of the belfry.
6: Oh, Father!
8: Stay here, Janice. You can't do any good.
6: Let go of my arm. I'm going up there.
8: No, you're not. I didn't think what the danger might be. Besides, there's somebody coming down the stairs now. Stay just where you are and don't move until...
6: Oh, Father. Father, are you all right?
8: Steady, sir. Take it easy now.
5: I'm perfectly all right, yes. But you'd better go into the churchyard and see to Emmett.
6: He fell?
5: No, Janice, he did not fall. He was thrown.
6: Oh.
8: Thrown? By whom?
5: There's no time to argue now. You're a doctor. Go out and see to him.
8: Well, is he in...
5: I don't know. Go.
8: Yes, sir.
5: For I will work a deed in your days which ye will not believe, though it be told you. Janice, this is incredible.
6: Why?
5: You heard the bell ring. I saw it ring.
6: Without anybody there?
5: I was as close to that bell as I am to you now. No hand held the rope. There were no strings or wires or any tricks to make it move. Yet it clanged back and forth alone in the tower. And I thought I heard someone laugh.
6: Laugh?
5: Oh, don't take that too seriously. We were both overwrought, and the noise of the bell was deafening.
6: What about Mr. Emmett?
5: Emmett yelled some words I couldn't hear and lunged for the bell. Then something caught him. Something caught him and gave him a sledgehammer blow in the back. That belfry is nothing but open arches. You heard him scream. I saw his face just before he went over.
6: Lock the door to the tower, Father. Lock it.
5: I can't lock it. Emmett has the key. But why should I lock it?
6: Because he's still in there.
5: He?
6: He hadn't done any harm before, but he's done harm now. There's no telling what might happen if he gets loose.
5: You mean?
6: I mean Professor Ansmith's protege, whoever he is. The man without a body.
0: Under the red sunset, some quarter of a mile away, a grass-carpeted lane winds between rows of apple trees. The lane is dusky. Though lights shine into it from the windows of a large stone house, Dr. Norwood's house beyond the apple trees. Up and down, Up and down, a shadowy figure is pacing. An elderly figure, a dejected figure, tall and frail as a shadow among shadows, muttering to itself, shaking its head, now and then raising one fist in bewilderment or anguish. Sometimes the light gleams on large spectacles and a kindly mouth. Up and down. Endlessly up and down strides Professor Ann Smith.
2: I'm not guilty. I'm not guilty. How can I convince them that I'm not guilty? Who's there? I saw you dodge behind that tree. Stand out, sir.
4: Did you call me, Professor Ann Smith?
2: Yes, I did call you. Who are you?
4: You probably won't recognize me, Professor Ann Smith.
2: Nevertheless, my friend, may I ask what your name is?
4: My name is Wellman, Professor. George Wellman.
2: Wellman, Wellman. I've heard that name.
4: Maybe you have. I'm a builder by trade, and a great friend of Dr. Norwood's.
2: Wait one moment. Aren't you the young man whose firm is putting up these air raid shelters along the seawall? And making such an unholy din with your riveting machines?
4: That's me.
2: And come to think of it, aren't you the one who first started this alarm about an invisible man?
4: Yes, because I met him.
2: You did not meet him, sir. This whole thesis is scientific nonsense, and I won't have it.
4: You won't have what?
2: I'm an old man, Mr. Wellman. I never did anybody the least harm. As God is my judge, I know nothing whatever about this...
4: What's that? It looks like the vicar's car, Professor. You'd better stand back. This is a pretty narrow lane.
9: Ann Smith! Professor Ann Smith!
2: Yes, Mr. Morley, I hear you.
9: We thought you'd better drive over here straight away. I think you've met my daughter. And, of course, you know Dr. Norwood.
6: Yes,
9: but there's no time for any social formalities. Get into your house, Professor Ann Smith. Get in quickly and close the shutters.
2: But why should I do that?
8: Because there's a mob coming, sir, and we can't stop them.
6: Hurry, do hurry.
2: A mob coming here? Why?
9: Haven't you heard the news?
2: I've heard nothing, my friend. The only person I've seen has been that young man there who chews a toothpick and hides behind the trees.
6: George Wellman? What on earth are you doing here?
4: Watching, Janice. Watching and waiting, just as usual.
9: Listen to me, Professor Ann Smith. Henry Emmett, the head verger at St. Luke's, was thrown from the belfry window not 20 minutes ago.
2: Not by me, sir, I assure you. I had nothing to do with
9: it. No, not by you, but apparently by the invisible man.
2: Oh, Father in heaven, will this never stop?
4: Not till we catch the fellow. No.
9: Be quiet, Mr. Wellman, please.
4: I'm sorry, Padre. I take it back.
9: I myself can testify that no visible person laid hands on Emmett. He was struck as though with a gigantic fist. What's the matter, Professor Ann Smith? Is anything wrong?
2: No. I was just thinking. Is Emmett dead?
9: Fortunately, no.
2: I'm glad of that, my friend, for a certain person's sake.
9: He's not even seriously hurt. The bell tower isn't high, and a tree broke the force of his fall. But he's badly shaken up. And that crowd at the coach and horses means trouble. If you hadn't anything to say to us, if you hadn't a word of explanation to utter...
8: Listen, Padre, don't you hear anything?
9: Yes, I thought I heard voices.
8: Can't be that crowd from the village. We're too far ahead of them.
4: It's a crowd, all right. And they've been here for hours.
8: But where? I don't see anybody.
6: Jim, look, behind the trees.
4: Look behind the trees. Look beyond the hedgerows. Look for any place where a watcher can hide.
2: And may I ask what they're doing here?
4: They're watching you, Professor Ansmith.
2: More of your spies, you mean?
4: You can call them anything you please. They're getting impatient and they want a showdown. If I as much as hold my hand up like this...
6: What's that?
4: Don't throw stones at the windows, you fools! You're only breaking the doctor's window!
2: Gentlemen, I can't have any more of this. Be quiet, all of you! And listen to me.
8: Well, sir, we're listening.
2: I'm a peaceful man. I like to live in peace with my neighbors. I have nothing to do with this so-called reign of terror. But you don't believe that, do you?
4: No.
2: Then I must expose a fraud. Now, don't blame me if I expose the trickster, too. I have made preparations to show you the invisible man. The man without a body.
10: Quiet, everybody!
11: Mr. Morley, I believe you and your daughter walked through this lane last night while I was away at the Bury St. Edmunds.
5: I don't know about your being away, sir. My daughter and I were certainly here, yes.
11: Good, good. Miss Janice Morley.
6: Yes, Professor Ansmith.
11: Will you look toward your right, please, at the house? What do you see?
6: It's the same room.
11: What room?
6: The room with the little round table and the gramophone.
11: It's a three-legged table, you notice.
6: Yes, of course.
11: But there's nobody in the room.
6: No, nobody at all.
11: Are conditions exactly as they were last night?
6: Yes, except there aren't any gloves on the table.
11: No, but the invisible man is there.
6: Oh.
11: A living presence, ready to act and breathe and even kill.
12: Even kill?
11: With your permission, I shall now address him.
13: Hello in there. Hello in there. Hello in there.
6: If anybody answers him, Father, I'm going to scream.
5: Quiet, Janice, quiet.
6: Father, look. The gloves are appearing on the table.
11: I call out to him and I speak as follows.
13: Hold the phonograph with your left glove.
11: That's it. Turn the handle with your right.
13: One turn. Two, three, four.
11: That's enough. Touch the spring with your left hand. Push the record. Lower the needle with your right and... Ladies and gentlemen, the invisible man.
10: Don't throw him off! Hold, you fools!
11: On the contrary, let them throw all they like. Aim at the table, my friend. Aim at the table.
9: Why at the table?
11: Because then they'll see the trick.
9: I don't follow you. What trick?
11: The trick of the looking glasses. There. You see now, my friend?
5: I think I do.
11: The legs of the table form a triangle with its point towards you. Panels of looking glass are fitted in the two sides facing you.
14: What do you know about that?
11: You think you can see under the table, but what you actually see are the side walls of the room reflected in those two mirrors.
9: Oh, wait a minute. You mean...
11: I mean that my old servant, hidden behind the mirrors, has just been working the gloves to a panel in the tabletop. It's a very old trick, first shown by Colonel Stadair at the London Polytechnic.
9: And that's what happened last night?
11: Yes.
9: And you had nothing to do with it?
11: Nothing whatever, nor had my servant.
6: Then who did do it and why? What is the explanation of all this?
11: Well, I can't tell you why. That's what beats me. But I can tell you everything else.
6: This invisible man who's been scaring us all silly?
11: My dear young lady, there's no invisible man. There never has been.
9: I might believe that, Professor Ansmith, if I hadn't seen a church bell ringing where there was no hand to ring it. And poor old Emmett flung out of the tower as though a giant hand had got hold of him. You're not saying that was done with the looking glasses?
11: No, my friend, not at all. That was really clever.
9: Strings? Wires? Ropes?
11: No, they weren't necessary.
9: But the thing's impossible.
11: Oh, no. The same principle was used by my old friend J.N. Maskelyne to make mechanical figures work. Psycho played whist, and Zoe drew pictures. I myself,
9: Here. Go on, sir. You yourself, what are you going to say?
11: The secret I was about to say remains unknown even today. You were right, in a way, when you tell us that Emmett acted as though a giant had got hold of him. A giant had got hold of him. At least, a gigantic force.
6: Oh, before we all go completely mad, would you mind telling us what this gigantic force was?
11: Not at all. It was compressed air.
6: Compressed air?
11: Well, don't you see it even yet, any of you?
9: No.
11: A compressed air pipe with 1,000 pounds pressure behind it was run up into the tower facing the bell. It could be operated from the ground outside. The pressure was turned on and off in bursts. It made that heavy bell swing like a toy. Emmett, don't you remember? Emmett rushed forwards towards the bell.
6: And the air pressure?
11: The air pressure struck him like a sledgehammer and flung him headlong out of the tower. There's your miracle, gentlemen. That's all there was to it.
5: Sir, I can't doubt what you say. It's too circumstantial and too right. But
11: what, my friend?
12: don't...
9: The compressed air tanks. The mechanical apparatus to work this trick.
11: Well, what about it?
9: Well, where did it come from? Such things don't grow on bushes.
11: No, but they do grow on riveting machines.
9: Riveting machines?
11: Yes, such as the riveting machine they're using on the air raid shelters along the seawall. Would you care to tell us, Dr. James Norwood, why you and your friend Wellman have been playing all these tricks?
9: All of you. Jim Norwood, is this true?
11: Why, of course it's true, Mr. Morley. Don't be so gullible.
6: Jim and George Wellman doing all this? I don't believe it.
11: Take a look at their faces, young lady. Did you ever see a guiltier-looking pair?
8: So we look guilty, do we?
11: Frankly, you do.
8: We played the whole game and convinced the village there was an invisible man. Is that it?
11: Yes. You worked the glove trick in your own house. And Wellman worked the air trick with his own equipment. Everything else was nothing but a pack of lies and a lot of atmosphere. Playing conjurers and making a blasted hash of it.
8: Is that all, Professor Ann Smith?
11: Well, remember, you brought this on yourselves. I didn't want to expose you.
4: No, Professor. I bet you didn't.
8: Easy, George. Take it easy.
6: Jim, is this true?
8: Before you start pitching into me, Janice, let me have my word first. Do you remember what I said to you at the church tonight?
6: At the church?
8: Yes, I asked you to remember something, even if you didn't understand it. All right. Can you remember what it was?
6: Oh, Jim, please. You're only trying to evade this. Oh, I'm so confused now, I don't remember anything. All I can think of is this horrible business and what's behind it. Father can't believe his ears, and I'm not much better. We've practically idolized you. All we want you to do is answer a straight question. Jim, are these accusations true?
8: Yes, they are true.
9: Doubtless he had a good reason, Janice. Doubtless he had a good reason.
8: Yes, we had a good reason.
4: The very best reason in the world.
6: You had a good reason for scaring people half to death and trying to kill poor old Henry Emmett?
4: We didn't mean any harm against Emmett. That was an accident.
6: But you dare to defend yourself now?
8: Yes, just that.
6: Before we go home, Father, shall we apologize to Professor Ann Smith? I hope he'll try to think better of English hospitality.
8: Good, Janice, good. I hope he will, too.
6: You hope he will.
8: Listen, Janice, before you act on any belief, you have to be absolutely sure in your own mind. George and I had to prove something, and now I'm glad to say we have proved it.
6: Oh, I can't stand this any longer. If you have anything to say, go on and say it straight out. What was it you had to prove?
8: We had to prove to our own satisfaction that this pretended American who calls himself Professor Ann Smith...
6: Pretended American?
9: Who calls himself Professor Ann Smith?
8: We had to prove that this pretended American was no other than Karl Heinrich von Kais, the celebrated stage magician from the Winter Garden Theater in Berlin.
9: What?
8: Whose real job is to find the camouflage aerodrome near Bury St. Edmunds.
14: No.
8: He explained his own tricks very nicely, George. We'll swear out a warrant in the morning.

0: And so closes The Man Without a Body, starring John Sutton and George Zucco. Tonight's tale of suspense. This is your narrator, The Man in Black, who conveys to you Columbia's invitation to spend this half hour in suspense with us again next Tuesday, when the distinguished actress, Miss Agnes Moorehead, will be heard in one of her many brilliant characterizations. Starring with Miss Moorehead will be Miss Ellen Drew, who as Carol Linden tells the amazing story of Uncle Henry's Rosebush. The producer of these broadcasts is William Speer, with Ted Bliss, the director, Bernard Herrmann and Lucian Mahowick, conductor and composer, and John Dixon Carr, the author, collaborated on tonight's Suspense.
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14: 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Welcome to the Hall of Fantasy. 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Come with me, my friends. 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
15: The Death That Walks? Well, how did he come to get that name?
16: Because people around here have seen him at night.
17: But he's dead.
16: That's right, he's dead. And they've seen him walking.
15: This must be their imagination.
16: It ain't their imaginations, I know. I've seen him myself.
15: What are you trying to do? Frighten us?
16: I ain't trying to frighten you none. I'll have to. He'll frighten you. Old Mr. Thomas, the death that walks. Because he'll come for you. He'll come for you.
14: In just a moment, the Hall of Fantasy will present He Who Follows Me. And now for our story. 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
18: I have before me the diary of a dead man. He and his wife were my best friends. The words he's written down tell a tale so fantastic it's almost impossible to believe. Yet I know that Bill and Helen Mason lived the last few months of their lives in dread fear of the slow steps that followed them. It is late evening as I read his words. I have come to their house, now so empty, and sit in the large, overstuffed leather chair in the library. Outside, rain pummels against the side of the house. The wind blows the fall leaves from the trees, and the sound of thunder gives vent to the anger of the storm. There's something in the house. A tension. A fear, perhaps. I feel almost as if unseen eyes were watching me. As if someone is here with me. Here in this room. And so I stop to read his diary. Living words from the pen of a man who sleeps forever. March 3rd. Today, Helen and I came across one of those delightful old southern mansions. We decided to stop and make a study of the place. And Helen was especially interested in taking some color pictures to illustrate our lecture series in the fall. Well, I guess no one will mind if we take a look around the place.
17: No, I'm sure they wouldn't. Oh, it's a shame that whoever owns the house and grounds let the place run down this way. It must have been beautiful in its day.
18: Yeah, I imagine it was, Helen. The house could still be saved, renovated. Beautiful place.
17: Oh, wait a minute. I'd like to get a shot from here. Hmm. Yeah, if that turns out, it'll make a nice picture.
18: Helen?
17: Mm-hmm?
18: I wonder what that building is over there.
17: Where?
18: Right over there, just in back of the house.
17: Oh, well, no one's to stop us. Why don't we take a look?
18: All right, let's do. Can't understand why anyone would let the grounds and house deteriorate so.
17: Well, it must have cost a lot of money to run a place as large as this, darling. The real estate office probably couldn't find a buyer.
18: You're probably right.
17: And then the other building doesn't seem to be so run down.
18: No. It's remarkable.

0: think probably the second building was constructed during that time.
1: Well, it's a crime to let a beautiful old place run down like this.
0: Well, here we are.
1: Bill?
0: Yes, dear?
1: It doesn't have any windows.
0: Yes, I noticed that. Seems rather strange. Oh, well, maybe it was used for a storehouse.
1: Oh, look at the door.
0: What's the matter with it?
1: I think the lock's broken.
0: Yeah, you're right.
1: Why don't we take a look inside?
0: All right. The lock's all rusted through. There. Yeah, that does it.
1: And now to see what's inside.
0: Well, there might not be any windows, but there's a skylight that lets in the sun. Come on, let's go in.
1: All right.
0: So I noticed. Helen...
1: What's that in the center of the floor?
0: That's just what I was going to say. This isn't a storehouse by any stretch of the imagination. It's a mausoleum. That thing in the center of the floor is a sarcophagus. Stone coffin.
1: There's nothing else in here. Just that thing in the center. And yet I feel as if... it's crowded. As if there are things here that we can't see.
0: That's nonsense, darling. Hey, look, notice how the sun falls across the head of the sarcophagus.
1: Yes, I wonder if we have light enough to take a picture.
0: I doubt it, but you could try.
1: Well, I might as well if it turns out...
2: Yeah, now, what are you two doing in here?
0: We noticed the lock was broken, and so we came on in.
2: You shouldn't have done that.
1: Why not? We didn't do any harm.
2: I'm sure of that, but he won't like it.
0: Who won't like it?
2: The thing that sleeps in that stone coffin.
0: What are you talking about?
2: Just what I said. You didn't notice the writing over the door when you came in, did you?
1: What writing?
2: You didn't notice it then. That's a shame, because you didn't know what you was getting into.
0: Getting into? Look, I'm sorry, but I just don't understand. We didn't hurt anything. We're not intending to steal anything.
2: But that don't make no difference. He doesn't care what your reasons were.
1: Who is he?
2: They called him Mr. Thomas when he was living. They call him the death that walks. Now that he's dead.
0: The death that walks? How did he come to get that name?
2: Because people around here have seen him at night.
1: But he's dead.
2: That's right, he's dead. And they've seen him walking.
0: That must be their imagination.
2: It ain't their imaginations, I know. I've seen him myself.
0: What are you trying to do? Frighten us?
2: I ain't trying to frighten you none. I don't have to. He'll frighten you. Old Mr. Thomas. The death that walks.
1: I think we'd better go, Bill.
2: You don't believe what I'm telling you. That's all right with me. I don't care what you believe, but you listen to what I'm saying now. If I was you, I'd get away from here as fast as I could. Not just from this place, but from the town, from this part of the country.
1: Why?
2: You want me to tell you a little of the story?
0: Yes.
2: All right. Maybe you'll believe me then. Old Tannis came here from someplace in Europe. I say old, but he really wasn't old. Just seemed that way. He brought the house and grounds here and had them cleaned up till the place looked like it was brand new. Then he started building this here building. There's something funny about Thomas, something in his eyes that made you frightened of him. His eyes, they looked like the eyes of a dead man. He didn't act like anyone I ever knew. He was always talking about death, always telling me he could come back after death. And I was the caretaker then, just like I am now. After this building was completed, I used to watch him at night when he'd come out here. It seemed like he was in some sort of a trance. He'd stay out here for hours. And when he'd come back to the house, his eyes would glisten and shine, so you couldn't hardly look at him. A week before he died, he told me that as long as I lived, I was to take care of this place. Because if I didn't, he'd come back and kill me. And then he died. Just like that. And he was put in here, in his coffin. And one night, about 2 months later, when the moon was full, I heard a noise. And when I come out to look, I saw the door to this place opening, and him come out in the moonlight. I could hear his footsteps. It sounded queer and hollow-like. And I turned around and I could see his face in the moonlight, pale and pasty, sick-looking. And those eyes of his seemed like two burning coals of fire. He seemed to be looking at me.

0: heard him say, "They have disturbed me, and the moon has awakened me. I shall follow them." That's what he said. And I heard it just as plain as you're hearing me. And then he vanished in the night. Towards morning, I heard his footsteps again. And I heard that big iron door closing. And I knew he was back. The next day in town, I heard that Alf Cummins had died the night before, screaming something about not meaning to go into the mausoleum. I knew who killed him.
1: And that's all there is to the story?
0: Well, that's just part of it. It's happened again and again in the last 10 years since he's been dead. Folks around here say he'll follow you wherever you go if you come inside here.
2: Well, in that case, why haven't you been killed?
0: Because he needs me. He ain't going to kill me. But if I was you, I'd get out of this part of the country just as soon as I could.
2: Let's go back to the hotel, Bill.
1: Yeah, that's all I do.
0: You going to get away from here?
1: Yes, we'd better get going.
0: I wish I'd have been here when you come, but I was in town getting this lock. You can't go around leaving this door unlocked. Yeah, that ought to satisfy him.
2: There's the inscription, Bill.
0: Yes, that's the writing I mean. Got a nice sentiment, ain't it?
1: If you enter here, into the realm of death, I shall follow you and bring him with me. March 3rd, later. I sit here and write these words. It's quite late and the moon has risen full in the sky. Helen is standing by the window looking out. For some reason, I am frightened. And yet I know that a few months from now, I shall only laugh at the memory of my fright. However, in the morning, I do believe that we will leave this place.
3: All through?
1: Yes, for tonight at least. I think we'll be leaving tomorrow, Helen.
3: Oh, I'm glad. I don't believe the caretaker story, and yet I'm afraid.
1: Yeah. It's a beautiful night.
3: Yes, isn't it? That moon's so big and full that it could... Bill.
1: Yes, dear?
3: Look down there at the street. There's a man down there.
1: Oh, there's nothing to be...
3: Bill! He's looking straight up at us and pointing to us at... Look at his face, Bill. Look at his face.
1: Pale. Pasty looking. And his eyes like two burning coals of fire.
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5: As I read these pages, the words stare up at me, and their formations bring to life a nameless terror which I feel all around me. Outside, the storm still rages. Yet the sound of it fades from my mind as the terror in the pages of the volume I hold before me becomes increasingly apparent. March 3rd. Still later. The man down in the street, whomever he was, left after about 10 minutes. He has given us quite a fright.
1: Where I felt any doubts as to whether or not we should leave this place, they've all been dispelled now. Helen has just gone to bed. I think I shall do the same.
3: If we're going to leave in the morning, you'd better get to sleep, Bill. I want to get out of here as soon as I can.
1: Yes, I was just coming to bed, Helen.
3: That man we saw...
1: Yes?
3: It might be only coincidence.
1: Do you really believe that, Helen? Or are you trying to talk yourself into it?
3: I guess I'm trying to rationalize it, and I'm afraid I'm not doing a very good job of it.
1: I don't know what to believe. It could be coincidence, but somehow I'm afraid it isn't.
3: Then you think that...
1: Maybe. No, don't worry about it, Helen. By tomorrow, we'll be several hundred miles from here. And I doubt if whomever it was will follow us.
2: No. They sound just like the steps the caretaker described to us.
1: Yes, but we saw him walk away.
2: I think Billy's in the room upstairs.
1: Well, it's probably someone else.
2: It's not. I know it's not.
1: All right. Just a minute. I'll call the desk. This is William Mason in 316. Can you tell me who has the room directly above mine? The clerk's going to check. Yes? Oh, I see. No, thank you very much.
2: What did the clerk say?
1: The room directly above ours is unoccupied. March 4th. We left the hotel a short time after we heard the steps. We went immediately to our car and drove all night and all day, and are stopping now in a motel almost 1,000 miles away. It's reassuring to know that he could not possibly follow us. I am very tired. Go to bed and get an early start in the morning. Helen, you asleep?
2: No.
1: What are you thinking about?
2: The words that were written above the mausoleum door. If you enter here into the realm of death, I shall follow you and bring him with me. Bill?
1: Yes. Yes, I hear them too.
2: He couldn't possibly have come this far, could he?
1: I don't know. What's the matter?
2: I saw a face. Pressed against the window.
1: Not there now.
2: I was there for just a few seconds. I saw a Bill, the same man we saw last night outside the hotel. He was right outside the window.
1: March 5th. This morning when I went in to pay the bill, the man who owns the motel said a strange, pasty-faced man had been in earlier and told him to tell me that he would follow me. March 11th. It's impossible to get any material together that'll help me in my work. Everywhere we go, he's there also.
6: March 16th.
7: Yeah, Mr. Mason, this guy said it was all right for you to go on ahead because he was going to follow you.
1: March 22nd.
8: No, he didn't leave a name. He just said that he'd be in touch with you.
1: April 7th.
7: Never saw anyone who looked like that before. See a friend of yours, Mr. Mason?
1: April 18th.
8: They said he'd follow you.
1: April 29th.
7: He told me to say he'd follow you.
1: May 15th.
7: Follow you.
1: I wish there was something I could do, Helen, but there's nothing. I've done my best, Wilson, but I can't.
2: Oh, we go home, Bill.
1: Oh, if we go home, it'll be the same thing.
2: Maybe it won't. I can't stand this anymore.
1: All right, darling. We'll leave for home right away. June 23rd. We arrived home this evening. I called Gary as soon as I could. He said he'd be out within the hour to see us. He wasn't able to help us in any way. I really didn't expect any help. But I was hoping that he might be able to offer some concrete suggestion as to what to do. However, last night was the first night in months that we haven't been aware of his presence. Maybe Helen is right. Perhaps he won't follow us here.
4: Back now to our story, adapted especially for radio by Richard Thorne, entitled, He Who Follows Me.
1: July 3rd. We've not seen or heard anything unusual since we first came home. I feel as a man might feel who has been given a new lease on life. July 10th. Still nothing. August 19th. For the past 2 months, a feeling of peace and security has enveloped the house. Helen and I have been able to go around with no sense of danger nor of dread. But last night, that feeling was shattered. Gary had come out for dinner. It was almost 10 o'clock.
7: Well, it's about time for me to get along.
3: Oh, it's only 10, Gary. Surely you don't have to go so soon.
7: I'm afraid I must, Helen. Tomorrow's a working day for me.
1: I thought I might be able to get you into a game of chess.
7: Oh, some other time, Bill.
1: Well, next time, don't stay away so long.
7: Don't worry. I think we ought to... Tell me, is someone upstairs?
3: No.
7: Listen.
1: He's back.
7: Who's back?
1: The man we told you about. Those are his footsteps. I'd know them anywhere. I should. I've heard them enough.
3: What are you going to do?
1: Look, will you come upstairs with me, Gary?
7: Yes, of course.
1: You stay here, Helen.
3: Oh, don't go up there, Bill. Don't let him, Gary.
1: No, Helen. This time I'm going to meet him face to face.
3: Then I'm going with you.
1: No, you're not. You're going to stay right here. Ready, Gary?
7: Yes.
1: Okay, let's go.
3: Be careful.
1: As careful as we can.
7: If he is up there, what are you going to do?
1: I don't know. We'll find that out when the time comes. Those steps came from the guest room.
7: I don't hear anything.
1: Well, let's see if he's in there. Stand back, Gary. I'm going to open the door.
7: Right.
1: It's empty. There's no one in here.
7: But I heard someone up here.
1: Yes, he was here, but he's gone. I can feel it when he's near me. I know that... Come on. Helen! Helen, where are you? Helen!
7: There she is. In the front room.
1: Helen. What's the matter, Helen? Helen, answer me.
7: She can't, Bill. She's sitting there with her eyes wide open. She's dead.
1: August 23rd. We buried her today. As I sit here in the empty house writing this, I know that Tanis will come for me, too. I am writing this in the hope that someone will find it, read it, and maybe understand my death. It's lonely here, yet suddenly I have the feeling that I'm not alone. Someone is here with me. He is here, in this room with me. I'm afraid to turn and meet him. To have those eyes of his burning into me. And yet I must. I pray that someone reads this. Perhaps he will...

0: read the manuscript in full. The August 23rd entry was the last he ever made. The feeling of creeping horror that runs through the pages has imparted itself to me. And I sense that someone is here with me. Of course, I realize that it's only my imagination. But I can't shake that feeling. There is someone here. Who are you?
1: Who do you think I am?
2: So runs tonight's tale of the unusual, the terrifying, the unknown. Join us again when next we journey down the corridors of the Hall of Fantasy to hear another strange tale of the supernatural. All characters and events portrayed in these programs are fictional, and any similarity to actual events or persons, living or dead, is purely coincidental.

0: stories and murders, too. The hermit knows of them all. Turn out your lights. Turn them out. Ah. Have you heard the story without end, eh? Then listen while the hermit tells you the story.
1: This is a story of love that has no end, of the deep, dark shadows of sorrow, of dreams that span the bridge of time. It's my story and Lorraine's. I am David Runzel, just an ordinary guy with hopes like yours and dreams like yours. I was one in a foxhole with thousands of boys. And in the nighttime when the enemy was pouring all they had on us, I did what a lot of fellows did. I put my mind on other things, but not so my pal Jim Green.
2: The giving is all we got tonight, Dave.
3: Yeah.
2: There was a funny feeling a guy gets out here, never knowing just what minute the end is going to come, and yet always so close you can down near taste it.
3: Yeah.
2: It's a funny thing, though. It never seems to get you like it does me.
3: You know why, Jim?
2: You got some secret system?
3: Maybe.
2: Well, give. Let another guy in on it.
3: You got a girl back home, Jim?
2: Hey, girl. Man, I've got dozens.
3: I've got just one.
2: I figure there's more safety in numbers. You've got just one. How do you know she'll be yours when you get back?
3: I know, Jim. There was never anyone for Lorray but me. And there was never anyone for me but Lorray.
2: You got more faith than I have, Dave. There's still a lot of fellas on the home front making hay while the sun shines. So they tell me.
3: I never worry about Lorray. She's always with me. Always.
2: Jack! Christopher, that was a close one.
3: Yeah.
2: I hate all of this. Why do we have to be out here, our bodies targets for death?
3: Quiet, Jim. Think about something else.
2: You're a fool, Dave. You don't have any more chance than I have.
3: But I have. I've got faith. You know what, Jim? It always seems that Lorray is right beside me. Sometimes walking in front of me, shielding me from enemy fire.
2: That's rot.
3: You don't have to believe me, but I know it's true. I can feel her presence tonight more than ever. I know she's here beside me.
2: You expect me to believe in such a thing? As if a person a million miles away could protect you in this foxhole. What's more, it's getting hot around here. We're in for it tonight.
3: Faith, Jim. Faith.
2: I'm afraid, Dave.
3: Let Lorray protect you as she does me.
2: Down, they've spotted us. We gotta move out of here.
3: Jim, don't be a fool.
2: It ain't safe here, I tell you. They're zeroed in on us. Jim, come back. Jim. Oh, Jim, I told you to stay by me. Lorray would have protected you. Jim!

0: Oh, you may not believe my story any more than Jim, who lost his life that night. But I knew my darling Lorray was constantly by my side. No matter how terrible the battle, she was protecting me. When I was in the front line, she was my shield and my protector. When we moved along the roadways and our planes above spotted us, I had no fear, for Lorray was near me. Since childhood, we'd been pals living on nearby farms. Somehow, even as kids, we seemed to sense that there was a strong bond between us that no amount of kidding from the other kids could harm.
1: They're all laughing because you're walking home with me, Dave.
2: As if I care.
1: They'll bother you all day tomorrow in school.
2: Let them just try.
1: Dave?
2: Yeah?
1: Are you planning to marry me when we grow up?
2: Well, I guess I am.
1: I'm planning to marry you, too.
2: Can't nobody bother us.
1: Only Pa. He says it's silly for a little girl to have a sweetheart. You are my sweetheart, aren't you, Dave?
2: Well, I guess so. You're the only one I like in all the world.
1: More than your uncle and aunt that you live with?
2: Sure, they ain't like real folks to me. You are.
1: I'll always belong to you, Dave. Always.
0: And that's the way it was, right up through the years. We always belonged together. Maybe it was because I didn't have any real folks. I was an orphan, and the folks that adopted me let me call them aunt and uncle. They were good to me. Uncle Henry planned to let me run the farm when I got through my course down at Agricultural College. And someday, the farm would be mine. And Lorray and I, we planned to be married just as soon as I finished my school course and began to run the farm. And then, along came the war, and I had to go. And the evening before I left, Lorray and I walked to our favorite place for meeting, in the woods, just beyond the clearing of Uncle Henry's place. We had a favorite old log there where we could peer through the clearing and see the house and hills beyond. And a patch of sky to the west, where the sun dipped down from sight and sent colored streamers out into the sky. And here, when night came, we could look up above the treetops and see the stars and watch the old moon come riding forth into a purple field. Our trysting place was like a seat in a cathedral. Everything good and clean in life was close to us there at our meeting place in the woods. It was here that we said goodbye.
1: You don't want me to come into town and go to the station, Dave?
0: Don't you think it's better to say goodbye here?
1: We'll never say goodbye, Dave. Never. No matter where you go. I'm always going to be with you.
0: Sure. I kind of feel like that, too.
1: And, Dave, when you come back, the very hour that you return to me, I'll know it. I won't come down to the station. I'll be waiting here in the woods. Here on the old log. This is where you'll find me.
0: Oh, Lorray.
1: Dave.
0: You'll be brave?
1: Yes.
0: I'm going now. Don't turn and look. I'm walking away, but I'm not really leaving at all. I'll be with you always. Oh, don't turn and look. Before you know it, I'll be back. I'll return and be sitting beside you, here on the log at our old trysting place.

And so it was that all during the long days of war, I never felt that I was really away from Lorraine at all, or that she was absent from me. Why, there were times when it was as if I could reach out just a little and find her beside me. In fact, there were times that I could actually hear her voice. I recall the first time I heard it. It was a bad hour. The enemy was giving us everything they had from the sky. Fellas I knew and liked were dropping all around me. Their cries struck terror in my heart.

0: in the midst of all the hellfire and dying, the pain and the terror, just as clear as a bird call on a silent night, I heard Lorraine's voice for the first time.
1: I'm here, Dave. Here beside you.
0: It was so clear, that voice of hers, that I expected to look and see her standing near me. You can scoff if you like. You can shrug your shoulders and pass my whole story over lightly if you wish. But I know Lorraine was there beside me as the battle raged all around.

0: then it was over. The war was over. And finally the day came for leaving the battle-torn old world, getting on a ship and starting homeward. There was shouting and rejoicing. There was singing and laughter. There was hope about to be fulfilled. There was home just beyond the horizon. We were at sea. Then we were in the harbor. Then on shore. And then soon discharge. I'd made up my mind I'd return without a word to anyone. Yes, I'd fool Lorray. She said she'd know the very hour that I'd be returning. I wouldn't have to tell her, she said.
1: The very hour that you return to me, I'll know it. I won't come down to the station. I'll be waiting here in the woods. Here on the old log. This is where you'll find me.
0: Yeah. We'd see how good she was. We'd test that second sight of hers, that intuition. All the while on the train that carried me towards home, I kept chuckling to myself. We'll see. Just see if she will be waiting on the old log when I come walking into the woods. My heart was pounding with the excitement of my returning, of the surprise in store for Lorray. Oh, it seemed as though the long train trip would never end. But finally, we pulled into the station. There was a little bunch of town folks around the old depot. I didn't want to see anybody. I waited until the train was almost ready to leave, and then I jumped off on the opposite side. I took to the fields that led out to the road to where our farm stood. It was autumn. Already there'd been a frost, and the old maples in the woods were dressed in scarlet, brilliant red. Under my feet, the dry leaves made soft music. Only a little way further to go, and our log would be in sight. And then, there it was before me. I stopped, dead still. I couldn't move, for there she was. There was Lorray, seated on the log just as she promised. The setting sun made her all golden. Her fair hair was touched with it, and sparks of light danced upon it. She was looking right at me. Now she was standing, her arms stretched out to me.
2: Oh, Dave. Dave. Oh,
0: you knew.
2: Yes, Dave.
0: You knew I was coming.
2: Yes, my darling.
0: Just as you said you would know.
2: Yes.
0: Oh, darling, Lorray, you've never been absent from me. Not for an instant.
2: No, Dave.
0: You followed me wherever I went.
2: Yes.
0: There were times when I actually heard your voice.
2: Of course.
0: What did you say to me? Do you remember what you said?
2: Yes.
0: Tell me.
2: I remember. I said, do not fear, my darling. I'm here, Dave. Here beside you.
0: Yes. That's what I heard you say.
2: We will never be separated, Dave. Never.
0: Of course we won't. Not now. I'm home safe and we'll never be parted again.
2: Never let anyone tell you differently. Never let them say that we are parted. Oh,
0: what do you mean? We're together. We can't be parted, not ever again.
2: Dave.
0: Oh, my darling. More beautiful than ever. But you're so cold. Night is coming. It's chilly here in the woods. I must get you home.
2: Try and catch me. Try and catch me, Dave.
0: Well, hey. You can't run away from me like this. Wait, I'll catch you. I'm a pretty fair runner these days. Don't you know I've been in training? Hey, you can't hide from me. Well, what do you know? You've pulled one on me. I can't see you anywhere. Lorray, where are you? Say, you can't run out on me like this. I'll find you. Huh. Well, what do you know? Got out of my sight. Okay, honey, you win. If you can hear me, I'm going up to the house to clean up a bit. See Uncle Henry and Aunt Martha. But I'll be over to your house on the stroke of 7. Do you hear me? At 7. And tomorrow we get the license to be married. Lorray, can you hear me? The license to be married.
3: A grand
0: feeling to see you two.
2: Oh, don't he look wonderful, Henry?
3: Taller than ever and filled out, too.
2: Oh, we're glad to have you back, David. Glad you made it safe and sound.
0: Oh, I tell you, there wasn't a chance of me not making it. You know something, Aunt Martha? All through the terrible business, I felt that Lorraine was beside me, protecting me from death.
2: Oh, David.
0: And the most wonderful part about it all, even though I never let any of you know I was coming home today, Lorraine had a feeling about it. She was waiting in the woods for me just now at our old log where we always used to meet.
2: What did you say, Dave?
0: Lorraine was waiting in the woods for me. I just left her. She sensed that I was coming home today, and just like we planned before I went away, she was waiting for me in the woods.
3: My boy.
2: Henry. Henry, you got her.
3: Didn't you get our letters, Dave?
0: Well, sure, I got some, but mail hasn't caught up with me now for a long time.
2: Dave. Oh, Dave.
0: What's wrong? What is it?
3: Well, David, it's like this.
2: She couldn't have met you in the woods, David. Lorraine couldn't have been in the woods just now.
0: But she was. I just saw her.
3: No, David, no.
2: Lorraine died, my boy. She passed away just a little while after you went overseas. We wrote you. We finally wrote you about her death.

0: And now David finds that the person close to his heart, who he has just met at the old trysting place in the woods, is of this world no more. She's a dream and a vision that is ended in death. What will happen to David's life now? Eh? The hermit will tell you before the night is done.
1: Now the hermit again.
0: And now David Runzel goes on relating the story of his life to the hermit. Listen.
2: You ask what happens to my life now. You think that I believe that death has separated Luree and me? Never. As we reckon time on this earth, my Luree was asleep in death at the time she appeared to me on the battlefield. She was not of this world when, in returning home, I met her in the woods at our old and destined meeting place. Uncle Henry and Aunt Martha have taken a place in town. They've left me the farm as they promised, and I'm working it. I've been here 3 months now. Last evening, Aunt Martha came out to see me.
3: I brought you a pie and some cookies, Davy.
2: Thanks, Aunt Martha.
3: Oh, your Uncle Henry and I worry about you, my boy.
2: Oh, you must not do that.
3: But we can't have you here all alone.
2: I'm not alone.
3: Davy, you need somebody to keep house for you. You should find a nice girl. Court her and marry her.
2: Aunt Martha, never.
3: Oh, it ain't right. It's a sinful, terrible thing, you thinking that a dead girl is beside you all the time.
2: Oh, stop, Aunt Martha. You can't talk this way to me.
3: I gotta, David. The living can't bow down to the dead.
2: Luree is not dead.
3: I saw her lowered into her grave.
2: You must say no more. It's the way I want it. There's no one in all the world, here on this earth or after, that I want but Luree.
3: Oh, David. It's the war. It's touched your mind.
2: No, Aunt Martha. There's no use trying to explain. There's a bond between Luree and me that is stronger than life, deeper than earth, and beyond all time and reckoning. Sometimes I wonder. I puzzle over the why of it all. Why am I left on earth alone? Why, if Luree had to pass beyond, I could not have met her there. But such was not the way it was planned. And I'm not alone. Often as night gathers, when the stars light the sky, when the wind is soft and blows a fragrance in the windows, I hear the door open softly. Luree?
3: Yes, David. I am here.
2: I can feel your presence, but I cannot see you.
3: I cannot always return to your sight, but I am ever present.
2: Yes, I know.
3: I will always be near you.
2: Oh, why can't I too die that we may be together?
3: That I cannot answer. There will be an hour, a time for meeting.
2: You will never appear to me again like you did in the woods when I came home?
3: No, my darling. Not until the final hour.
2: Until my death, you mean?
3: We do not call it death. We who love, for love is stronger than death, my darling. Love is of the spirit, and the spirit never dies.
2: And so it is I know. The love I bear for Luree and the love she bears for me knows no boundary, nor no ending. Do you scoff? Do you shake your head in disbelief? Do you believe, as does Aunt Martha, that my mind is addled by the horrors of war? Do you believe it untrue that my Luree, because of death, hath left me? What matter what you say or what you think? I tell you she is with me always, during the soft early hours of dawn, when the sun rides the summit, when dusk falls and the shadows lengthen to bring the night, when the wind sings, when the pines mourn, she is near me. This is my story of love that never ends.

This is the story of David Runzo, a boy who believes in a love stronger than life or death. This is the story he told me, the story without end. Turn on your lights. Turn them on. I'll be back. Pleasant dreams.

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14: In the beginning, there was Jordan, thinking his lonely thoughts. Out of the loneness came a longing.
15: Out of the longing came a vision. Out of the dream came a planning. And out of the planning came decision. Jordan's hand was lifted, and the ship was born.
16: You, look out! Are you all right?
17: Yes, it missed me.
16: What was it?
17: A mutant with a slingshot, I think. It dashed down that passageway.
16: You want to go after it?
17: We'd never catch it, Alan. It's probably 12 decks above us by now.
16: I didn't think they ever came down this far. Patrols usually get them before they reach this level.
17: They get more daring with each generation. This one looked like a female.
16: Male or female, it might have killed us. I told you this trip was pure foolishness. Climbing 24 deck levels to hear a crazy old man rave.
17: We're almost there now. Compartment X-15, level 24. This is the place.
16: This area smells as if it hadn't been visited by a sanitation crew for generations.
17: Part of the ship is almost deserted.
18: Yes?
17: This is the compartment of John the Witness.
18: Who are you?
17: My name is Hugh Hoyland. I'm a cadet from the scientist barracks. This is my friend, Alan Mahoney.
18: What do you want of John the Witness?
17: Only to talk.
18: Are you a believer in Jordan?
17: Naturally.
18: I have heard that there are those among the younger scientists who doubt the word of Jordan.
17: To doubt is death. We're not heretics.
18: Enter.
17: I have brought a gift of tobacco, grown on the richest level.
18: It smells good.
17: I assure you it's the best.
18: Wait here.
19: What a rat's nest. Shh. What the devil do you think he can tell you?
17: I don't know. Now hush.
20: Well?
17: You are John the Witness?
20: I am.
17: Good evening to you. I am Hugh Hoyland. This is my friend, Alan Mahoney.
20: What brings a gentleman of the scientist class to my humble apartment?
17: I have heard that you and your parents before you have long been keepers of the legend of the ship.
20: Since Jordan gave the word.
17: I am anxious to hear the word as Jordan spoke it.
20: Why?
17: You see, among the young scientists, there have been some who talk against the word.
20: There are regulations against such heresy.
17: Some of them say the ship has no purpose. They say that we're here accidentally. That we have no more grace in Jordan's eyes than the most deformed mutant who dwells in the highest level of the ship.
20: What shall I say to you?
17: I wish to hear the word from the mouth of one who knows, that I may become more convinced.
20: Sit. You have gift for the witness?
17: The finest tobacco.
20: Good. I will dim the light. Now, pay close attention, for these are the words as my father's father's father gave them to his son's son's son. This is how the ship came into being, how our people were created. In the beginning, there was only Jordan, thinking his lonely thoughts. In the beginning, there was darkness, formless and dead. Out of the loneliness came a longing. Out of the longing came a vision. Out of the dream came a planning. And out of the planning came decision. Jordan's hand was lifted, and the ship was born. Mile after mile of good compartments, tank after tank for golden corn, ladder and passage, door and locker, fit for the needs of the yet unborn. He looked on his work and found it pleasing, meet for a race that was yet to be. He thought of man, and man came into being. Then Jordan checked his thought and searched for a key. Man untamed would shame his maker. Man unruled would spoil the plan. So Jordan made the regulations, some to speak and some to listen. Order came to the ranks of men. Crew he created to work at their stations, scientists to guide the plan. Over them all he created captain, made him judge of the race of man. Thus it was in the golden age.
17: These are the true words?
20: As my father's father taught them.
17: But what of the strange beast-like people on the upper levels of the ship? Surely Jordan did not create them.
20: Jordan is perfect. All below him lack perfection. You have heard of the legend of Huff?
17: I have heard that he mutinied against Jordan.
20: Darkness swallowed the ways of virtue. Sin prevailed upon the ship. And before wisdom prevailed and the bodies of Huff and his followers were fed into the converter, some of the rebels escaped and lived to father the mutants. They are tainted with the sins of their fathers.
17: One more question, witness.
20: Speak.
17: What is the ship?
20: The ship is a great sphere. 25 kilometers wide and 100 levels deep.
17: I know that, but what about the upper levels?
20: The regulations forbid us to venture into the upper levels, but it is said that beyond the levels of the mutants lies the forbidden place where Jordan's spirit prevails.
17: So I've heard. But something troubles me. Something which prompted my coming here.
20: Yes, my son.
17: What lies beyond the ship?
20: What?
17: What lies beyond the ship?
20: This is heresy.
17: Answer me.
20: I will not permit such talk. The ship is complete. The ship is universal. The ship is everywhere. The ship is endless.
17: Ah, your mutterings are those of a frightened old man. They answer nothing.
20: You question the world?
17: I think you lie.
20: Hear me, Mr. Highland. For what you have already said, I can have your body fed to the converter. Your soul launched on the endless trip.
17: You threaten me.
0: You, for Jordan's sake.
17: You think I fear this dried fig of a man?
0: You, sir, my friend is impetuous. He doesn't understand.
20: I might be persuaded to forget a substantial gift.
17: You pig.
0: You.
17: Come on, Alan. The sight of this so-called holy man offends me.
20: No, you shall not leave.
17: Look, don't try to frighten me with a gun, old man.
20: Remain where you are, heretic.
17: I warn you, put down the gun.
20: No. No closer.
17: Drop it.
20: Very well, then. Death to the heretic. Alan, get him.
0: Is he dead? I don't know. Come on, Hugh. We've got to get out of here. Now where? We can't go back. They'd feed us into the converter. What's that?
17: The old woman must have turned in an alarm. Come on, the patrol will be here in no time.
0: Where can we go?
17: The upper levels.
0: But the mutants.
17: We'll have to take our chance. Listen, that's the patrol we've got to climb.
0: There's a hatchway. Down the corridor.
17: Quickly.
21: Hold! Hold till we fire!
17: The ladder.

0: You wait. How far are we from the outside wall?
1: Judging by the slope of the deck, about 2 miles. Mutant territory. Come on, we'll try this passageway.
0: You... what?
1: I don't know. I feel as if we're being watched.
0: It's your imagination.
1: Perhaps I...
2: Oh! It's only a ship's rat. Get a grip on yourself.
0: It's as big as a dog.
2: Come on.
0: I can't drag myself much further.
1: We've got to find a compartment with water.
0: Oh, if only you hadn't asked him that stupid question.
1: There's no use going over that.
0: Why did you do it?
2: Why? Alan, I've been thinking about it for a long time. And when he began to give me those stupid pat answers, well, I just saw red, I guess.
0: But who are you to question the ways of Jordan? When you asked me to go with you to visit the witness, I thought you wanted spiritual help. I never dreamed
2: that. I'm sorry, Alan. I couldn't foresee this. I didn't know what...
0: Wait. Wait a minute.
2: Now what? Another shipwreck?
0: No. I thought I saw something move near that bulkhead.
2: I didn't see anything.
0: Maybe my eyes are going bad still.

0: Where am I? What are you? Get away from me! Alan! Alan! You look out for that knife! Stay away from me! Alan! Alan!
1: Don't kill him, Bobo. Not yet.
0: Who are you?
1: Must forgive my friend Bobo. Like so many of my people, he's rather impetuous where members of the so-called super race are concerned.
0: Who are you? What place is this?
1: As you can guess from my leg, I'm a mutant.
0: Where is Alan?
1: Your friend is dead. I was not able to restrain my people in time to save him.
2: Why don't you destroy me and get it over with?
1: We do not kill for pleasure, Mr. Hoyland, only when necessary.
0: You know my name?
1: I read your identification tag.
0: Who are you? Mutants can't read.
1: My name is Gregory. I'm a leader of my people. Although we are unfortunate in our heredity, Mr. Hoyland, many of us are quite intelligent.
0: Why do you live like animals?
1: We would rather live like free animals than like regimented slaves, as you do.
0: I've heard that you practice cannibalism.
1: Undoubtedly, you hear many things about us. We raise our own cattle on the upper levels, and those of our people who choose to farm raise enough crops for our small population. You turn your head. Why?
0: This one. I've never seen a creature like him.
1: Bobo is an unfortunate. He was born without the power of speech.
0: How can you tolerate a monstrosity?
1: We have learned to live with difference. If we began to destroy our imperfects as you do on the lower levels, there would soon be no one left.
0: It violates the regulations. The word of Jordan
1: states... You know, Mr. Hoyland, your people are really primitive and barbaric.
0: You dare say that to me?
1: I dare say a good deal more. Let us go to my compartment and speak further. I'm always interested in information of the lower levels.
0: I won't give you any information.
1: Bobo, I want Mr. Hoyland in my cabin, please. I advise you to go quietly, Mr. Hoyland. Bobo has a hatred of superior beings, which is unfortunate, but quite understandable. Proceed.

0: Astrophysics. The philosophy of interstellar navigation. Celestial mechanics. You have read these?
1: Most of them.
0: Why did you bring me here? What do you intend to do?
1: Do you believe in Jordan, Mr. Harlan?
0: There is no other belief.
1: And the trip? I suppose you believe in the trip, too.
0: Well, what else is there to believe? When you die, your remains are fed to the converter, and your soul makes the trip.
1: And where does the trip take you?
0: Why, to Centaurus, of course.
1: Well, what is Centaurus?
0: Why, Centaurus, mind you, I'm just telling you the orthodox answer. Centaurus is where you arrive when you've made the trip. A place where everything is happy and everybody's happy and there's always good eating. It's mythological, of course.
1: And you believe this?
0: The peasants believe it, literally. But many of the younger scientists like myself know that it's figurative, symbolic. Why do you ask?
1: Didn't it ever occur to you, Mr. Harlan, that the trip is exactly what your peasants believe it is? That the ship and all the crew were actually going someplace? Moving?
0: The ship can't go anywhere. It already is everywhere.
1: Imagine a place bigger than the ship, much bigger, with the ship inside it, moving inside.
0: But there can't be any place bigger than the ship. There wouldn't be any place for it to be.
1: Oh, for heaven's sake. Listen. You know the lowest level?
0: Yes.
1: If you started digging a hole in the lowest level, where would that hole go?
0: Where would that hole... Oh, no. No, it's forbidden to think such a thought.
1: Where would it go?
0: No. No, I can't think about it.
1: Bobo! Bobo, we're going to take Mr. Harlan to the place.
0: Where are we going?
1: To the top level.
0: But it's certain death.
1: Nonsense. I've been there 1,000 times. Come along.
0: No, I won't. You can't make me.
1: I think we can. Now, shall we proceed peacefully, or shall I have Bobo persuade you?

0: Open the door, Volvo. Inside.
1: What place is this?
0: This, Mr. Hoyland, is the main control room. Why, Mr. Hoyland, you're trembling.
1: It isn't true. There is no such place except in mythology.
0: You younger men are so wise, Mr. Hoyland, except for one thing. This happens to be the main control room of the ship.
1: But it's nothing but a huge room with an instrument panel.
0: What did you expect?
1: How do you know this is the main control room?
0: See these instruments? Using them, the navigator many hundreds of years ago actually steered the ship on its voyage.
1: I don't understand.
0: I didn't suppose you would. Your people have been so steeped in superstition and ignorance that the whole concept has lost its meaning. Sit in that chair. Don't be frightened. Sit down.
1: Very well.
0: Look up. What do you see?
1: Nothing but a huge shield.
0: Watch it for one moment, Mr. Hoyland. You are going to see something that few of us have ever been privileged to witness. Something so dazzling that you may find it hard to accept at first. But it is there. It is a reality. And ultimately you must accept it.
1: What are you doing?
0: I'm dimming the lights. Don't be frightened. Keep your eyes focused on the shield above us. Ready? Watch.
1: The shield! It's sliding back! Gustav Jordan!
0: Well?
1: What am I seeing?
0: The universe, Mr. Harlan. The universe in all its beauty. The stars, the planets, the suns, the moons, and the constellations. This is your heritage, Mr. Hoyland. The heritage you've been too stupid to see.
1: But it can't be. The ship is the universe. There is nothing but the ship.
0: Ah, but there it is. You see it before your eyes, spread out like a canvas.

0: copy of glory.
1: Do you still deny it? Answer me, Mr. Hoyland. Do you deny it?
2: No. No, I can't. They lied. They lied to us.
1: Good.
2: Why did you close the shield?
1: You will see it again if you're not afraid.
2: I'm not afraid.
1: Many times. I've shown this to others of your people whom we captured, and though they saw it before their very eyes, they would not believe it.
2: Tell me about it. Tell me about the ship, about the universe. What are these things? How did this come about?
1: Many thousands of years ago, on a planet like those you've just seen, a planet called Earth, a scientist named Jordan decided to build a ship that would carry men from one planet to another. For many years, Jordan and thousands of others studied and planned. And when they were finished, they built the ship. A ship so large that it had to be assembled in its own orbit beyond a place called the moon. 60 years it took them to construct. And when it was finished, a whole new science had been conceived. Then the trip was begun. The trip that was to land a colony of Earthmen on a far-off planet called Centaurus, millions of light years beyond the furthest planet ever reached before.
2: How do you know these things?
1: Among my books are the log which Jordan himself kept, and the records of the journey for the first 40 years.
2: What happened?
1: There was a mutiny. A man named Huth led a rebellion of those who wanted to turn back. In the struggle, the navigators were killed, and the crew fell into a state of anarchy. In the years to follow, small groups of men tried to organize the ship for navigation, and each time they failed. Finally, the whole idea was abandoned. And so for centuries, we have swung in space, unmanned, undirected, living in a lost world of our own making, without purpose, without direction.
2: Why have you told me this? Why have you brought me here? You could have killed me.
1: Can you guess?
2: No. No, I can't. Unless... But it would be too fantastic.
1: Well?
2: You want to finish the trip. Yes, that's it. What would it take to do it?
1: A miracle, almost. The crew would have to be trained. Many people, each skilled in a certain duty.
2: Couldn't you train your own people?
1: We are too few. Besides, the main drive is in the lower levels where my people are forbidden to go. No. It would mean that both our peoples would have to work together. Our differences encouraged rather than denied.
2: It can be done. You showed me. You can show others. I can show them.
1: Can you?
2: I'll see the captain himself. I have an uncle on the central board. I'll tell him what I've seen here.
1: And do you think he'll believe you?
2: Send one of your people with me.
1: That's asking a good deal.
2: I'm risking a good deal by going back.
1: Very well. Bobo will go with you.
2: He can't talk.
1: There will be no need for talk. I will write a message guaranteeing safe conduct for a group of unarmed scientists to visit the main control room. Bobo will take you safely through our territory. What happens when you reach your own level is up to you.

0: One moment. Yes, what do you... You.
1: Quick, Uncle, let us in.
0: But this mutant...
1: He's harmless, please.
0: Now, what is this? You're wanted
1: I know
0: for...
1: all about that. Listen, Uncle, I must see the captain.
0: The captain? Are you mad?
1: You're a council member. You can get me to see him.
0: They'll kill you. You're wanted for heresy.
1: I don't care. I must speak with the captain. You're close to him. You can arrange it.
0: I don't understand why...
1: Uncle, listen to me. The ship is moving. I can prove it. Do you understand there is a purpose in the ship?
0: I don't understand what you're babbling
1: Never
0: about.
1: Never mind. Just talk to the captain. Tell him I have information of tremendous importance. Tell him I've arranged a truce with the mutants.
0: A truce?
1: Here, show him this paper signed by their leader. Do it, Uncle, for my sake.
0: I don't know.
1: Please, Uncle. If I'm to die, let this be my last request to you.
0: Very well. I'll speak to the captain. I'll try.
2: And you say, Mr. Hoyland, that you saw this with your own eyes?
1: I swear it, Captain. I swear it on the word of Jordan.
2: Let me see that paper again. What do you think, Commander Est?
3: I don't know, sir. It might be a trick.
1: I guarantee you safe conduct.
2: If these things are as Mr. Hoyland reports them, it would pay to risk a few lives.
3: The man is a convicted heretic.
2: Still, we mustn't discount his word entirely. He has a safe conduct. The mutant risked its life coming with him. I think we might investigate.
1: You will do it.
2: I'll have an expedition outfitted. Dismiss, Mr. Hoyland.
1: Thank you, sir. Thank you.
3: Captain, do
2: you... Commander Erst.
3: Sir.
2: You'll make the necessary arrangements for an expedition. I trust you understand.
3: Perfectly, sir. Perfectly.
1: Lieutenant.
4: Mr. Hoyland.
1: You'd better halt your men here. This is the spot.
4: Patrol, halt. I see no welcoming party of mutants.
1: There will be none. Their leader will meet you inside the main control room.
4: You don't say. And just where is this main control room?
1: Beyond that door.
4: I see. All right, men. Ready arms.
1: Why do you ready arms?
4: In case of ambush.
1: Ambush? Don't you think they could have ambushed you on the way up here a good deal more easily?
4: You know, Mr. Hoyland, I think you're a muti lover. They have a place in the converter for that kind.
1: Lieutenant, are you mad?
4: No, Mr. Hoyland. But most certainly you are. Think that we could be lured up here to be slaughtered with a fantastic story about some mythical control room.
5: Guns ready, sir.
1: Lieutenant, I warn you, these people have acted in good faith. If you break
4: Call
1: that faith,
4: no. Call the mutants to open the control room, Mr. Hoyland.
1: No, not until those guns are dismounted.
4: As leader of this expedition, I order you to call them.
1: I refuse. You cannot do this thing. This is no way to keep a truce.
4: Very well, if you refuse. Oh, there! Mutant! Come out!
1: For Jordan's sake, Lieutenant!
4: So quiet for comfort. Mutant! Open the door!
1: Please, Jordan, don't let anything happen. Please don't.
4: It's opening. Ready, men. Someone's coming out.
0: Look at his leg.
6: Horrible.
4: Steady.
6: I can't stand this.
4: Look out!
6: Gregory! No! You fools! You've killed him!
4: Here come the rest of them. Fire! That should teach them a lesson they won't forget. All right, men, inside the room. Hoyland, you're under arrest as a conspirator in this ambush.
1: Ambush, you fool, you blind, stupid fool.
4: That'll be enough. Have you been inside this place before?
1: Yes.
4: What's all this machinery?
1: These are the controls he would have used to steer the ship.
0: He's gone out of his mind, Lieutenant.
4: Steer the ship? Who?
1: The leader, the one you killed.
4: This ugly mutant?
1: This ugly mutant happened to be a man of true greatness.
4: You're mad.
1: Am I? This man had a vision which could have saved you, but you chose to kill him because you couldn't stand the sight of his difference from you.
4: I'll not listen to these ravings.
1: Close your ears. Shut your minds against the conscience that tells you it's wrong to kill, that tells you that your need to be arrogant only proves your inadequacy to yourself.
4: Shut him up. Don't listen to him, man.
1: You can't shut your ears. My words sting you. You cannot shut your minds. And you cannot shut your
4: Shoot
1: eyes.
4: Him!
1: Don't to this!
5: The roof. It's moving back.
1: Look. Let the vision of this confound your ignorance and blind your eyes. This is the heritage you tried to stifle in your own breasts. This is the heritage of stars and open skies for which men have yearned for centuries. Try to destroy this, and you will only destroy yourselves.
7: Death to the heretic.
1: Kill me if you choose. But I say to you that this you cannot keep from our people, that they will seek it out, and the ship will be manned, and the ship will be steered, and there will be freedom and purpose and respect for ourselves. This is your heritage. Look upon the universe!

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1: For the last time, Walt, please let me go.
2: Nuts.
1: Then it has to be this way.
2: Hap, no, drop that gun.
1: I'm sorry, Walt. Very sorry. I've known all along you had to die tonight. But I didn't know. I killed you.
3: Midnight, the witching hour when the night is darkest, our fears the strongest, and our strength at its lowest ebb. Midnight, when the graves gape open and death strikes. How? You'll learn the answer in just a minute in The Man Who Died Yesterday.

And now, Murder at Midnight. Tales of mystery and terror by radio's masters of the macabre. Our story by William Morwood is The Man Who Died Yesterday.

0: afternoon on a little-traveled highway. A strange-looking man in threadbare clothes stands hopefully by the roadside. A car comes around a curve, slows up, stops.
1: Looking for a lift?
2: Are you headed for New York?
1: That's me. Hop in.
2: Thank you. It's very good of you. I'm in a hurry to reach New York. I haven't much time, you see.
1: Yeah, sure. I picked you right off for a big executive on his way to a board meeting.
2: Nothing like that. It's just that, oh, there's something terribly important I've got to do. A mission.
1: Oh, Salvation Army, huh?
2: No, United Nations. I have to see the Secretary General before midnight tonight. That leaves me only 8 hours.
1: The United... Are you feeling all right, pal?
2: Yes. I was sick, but I'm feeling fine now.
1: You don't look so good to me. White as a ghost. Of course, you could do with a haircut, too.
2: I suppose so. I'm afraid I've been out of touch with civilization a long while. By the way, my name is... Rather was David Hapgood.
1: Hiya. I'm Walt Griggs.
2: Can't you drive any faster, Walt? We've still got a long way to go, and... Well, I'm worried about this part of the road. There's going to be a rock slide and...
1: Rock slide? Oh, you mean those signs? Ah, it's nothing to worry about. They put them up on... What the...
2: It's all right. Keep going, Walt. We got through safely.
1: Yeah, but... There was a rock slide, just like you said.
2: Of course, but...
1: How did you know?
2: I can see ahead, Walt. See into the future for 24 hours.
1: The guy was nuts, of course, but... Still, what are the odds against calling a long shot like that? 1,000,000 to 1? 1,000,000,000? I gave up trying to figure it. We drove along for about an hour and then stopped for gas. There was this hamburger joint right by.
2: Where are we going, Walt?
1: Grab a bite.
2: Oh, but there isn't time. I've less than 7 hours now, and by midnight
1: I... got to gas up anyway, and I'm hungry. Come on, Ed.
3: Hi, you fellas.
1: Hello, sugar. Sit down, Ed.
3: What'll it be, boys?
1: Hamburger for me, sweetheart, with onions. What's yours, Hap?
2: I'm not hungry.
1: Oh, busy with your speech for the United Nations, huh? Well, I'll just read this racing form while you're thinking.
2: Racing form?
1: Sure, I play the G's all the time. Got some important dough on today's meet. $50 on Alistair to win in the sixth.
2: Alistair?
1: Yep.
2: I'm afraid you'll lose your money, Walt.
1: What? Don't kid me. Alistair's the hot favorite. It's going to be a walkaway.
2: Marble the third won that race.
1: Marble? How are you nuts? He's a rank outsider. 100... What do you mean, won the race? It hasn't been run yet.
2: Hasn't it? I didn't know.
1: Look, wait a minute. Sweetheart.
3: Yeah?
1: You think you can get the races on the radio?
3: Oh, sure. It's all tuned in. A lot of our customers like to listen.
2: Walt, we can't waste time like this. Who can think about a horse race?
1: I can. Remember my $50.
2: What?
4: Conclusion of a great race. The crowd is going wild with excitement. They're around the bend now, coming into the straight. Alistair is out in front by 2 lengths.
1: Uh-huh.
4: The rest of the horses bunched. Alistair is going strong.
1: Attaboy, where's your marble, Hap?
2: Wait.
4: Entering the last stretch now. It's a walk away for Alistair.
1: Nice,
4: eh? 4 lengths ahead and no challenger. Wait a minute. Alistair stumbles. Can't regain stride. He's down.
1: What?
4: The jockey's going clear, but Alistair is... The other horses have gone past. Number 8 is out in front. Number 8. Marble the third. Marble the third. Marble the third. And Marble wins. We go.
1: Turn that thing
4: That's
1: off.
4: One for the books, folks. The most extraordinary...
1: I'll be... You knew it all the time, Ab. You knew Marble had to win.
2: Of course. Walt, we've got to go.
1: Sure. Sure, Hap, anything you say. You're the guy I've been waiting for all my life. I didn't need no more figuring to tell me Hap was a gold mine. And I had him first before anybody else could get their hooks into him. The only thing that worried me was the way he talked. All this about midnight, not having much time. I had to use him while I had him, even if it meant taking chances. So while we drove, I worked on a plan.
2: Walt, we've left the New York Road. The signs are pointing the other way.
1: I know. I'm taking a shortcut through a town called Hassock.
2: Hassock?
1: Yeah. That name mean anything to you, Hap? Asik, think hard.
2: Let me see. There's going to be a holdup there tonight at the factory. Two men involved. They steal the week's payroll, $10,000.
1: $10,000, huh? They get away with it?
2: There's a chase, but they shake off the police.
1: Great. Couldn't be better.
2: Why?
1: We're the two men, Hap. You and me.
2: What? No, Walt, no, I'm not a criminal. And I've something else to do with what little time I have left.
1: You're coming with me, Hap. Maybe this will convince you.
2: The gun doesn't frighten me. Stop the car and let me out. I've got to get to New York.
1: All right, look, I'll make a deal with you. You come with me on the stick-up and I'll drive you straight through to New York without stopping. Are you on?
2: But I can't, Walt. My message concerns the whole world.
1: It's the only way you'll get to deliver it.
2: Well, if it is the only way, all right. There's something more I've got to tell you, Walt.
1: What's that?
2: We leave a dead man behind.
1: It was getting dark when we hit town. I drove down the main street and onto the factory building beyond. It was all dark except for a light in the cashier's office. Hap and I went in. There was a guy sitting at a desk.
5: Who are you? What do you want?
1: The $10,000 in that safe. This is a stick-up, brother.
5: You're crazy. There's no ten...
1: Open up. I'll do the talking.
5: I warn you, men. You'll be caught for
1: this. Shut up and start turning that dial.
5: All right. Well, I guess you win.
1: Come on. Snap into it.
5: I'm doing the best I can.
1: That's it. Now hand out those greenbacks. Come on, get a move on.
2: Watch out, Walt. He's turning in an alarm.
1: Double-crossing rat. Oh! Carry! You! Is the guy that had to be killed, Hap?
2: Yes.
1: Okay, then step on it. The cops will be swarming around like flies.

0: They're gaining on us, Walt.
1: I can't go any faster. I'm down to the floorboards already.
0: They'll start shooting soon.
1: You sure we get away? There's no slip-up?
0: No. We get away all right.
1: Good.
0: Where did they get you, Walt?
1: My arm. What do we do, Hap?
0: Keep driving till we hit that bend in the road.
1: Yeah?
0: There's a clump of willows around the corner. Pull in there.
1: Okay. Here goes. Douse the lights.
0: Off.
1: We shook him, Happy. Just like you said.
0: No hurry. Get back to the New York Road. I've less than 3 hours left.
1: Okay, but I gotta stop and see a doctor.
0: A doctor?
1: Sure, my arm. Oh, what's the matter, Happy?
0: I'm afraid of that doctor. Something happens there that I don't understand.
1: What is it?
0: I don't know. It's something I should have explained before. I can see into the future for you, Walt, and for everyone else. But not for myself.

0: Yes?
1: You the doctor?
0: What can I do for you?
1: Oh, my arm. I had a little accident. I was cleaning my gun and it went off.
0: Come into my office.
1: Okay.
0: And this man?
1: He's just a friend of mine. Nothing the matter with him.
0: I don't agree. Looks much sicker than you do.
2: No, doctor, really.
0: Your face, it's the color of...
2: No, I'm all right, believe me. Please hurry with my friend.
0: It'll only take a second. Just get my stethoscope.
1: Look, let's quit kidding around, Doc. I'm the one
0: Quiet. Good Lord.
1: What's the matter, Doc? Why are you looking at him like that?
0: Well, it's impossible, of course, but there's no heartbeat.
2: No.
0: But that's impossible. If your heart wasn't beating, you'd be...
2: Dead? Yes. I've been dead since yesterday, at midnight.
3: Staring at him, at the living corpse of the man who died yesterday, Walt and the doctor draw back in horror. Just who is David Hapgood? Perhaps we'll know when the clock strikes 12 for Murder at Midnight.

0: And now, back to Murder at Midnight and The Man Who Died Yesterday.
1: The goose pimples were standing out on me. Here I'd found the guy, been with him for hours, threw a hole up in a killing. And now I was hearing from his own lips that he was dead. He gave me the creeps. I wanted to take it in the land, but instead I was froze to the floor. I heard the doc saying,
2: "You've been dead since yesterday?"
3: "Yes, doctor."
2: "But that's impossible. There must be some explanation, some obscure heart condition."
3: "There is an explanation, but not that kind. You see, I was cheated out of 24 hours at the time of my birth, and I'm just making up for it now."
2: How do you mean?"
3: "This will sound fantastic to you, but nevertheless it's true. I was born on a ship crossing the international date line. I started coming into the world during the last moments of a Friday and finished up early on Sunday. So I skipped a whole day of my life. I've always been living 24 hours ahead of myself."
2: But that's sheer...
4: "It's gospel, Doc. He can call the turn on anything like he was reading tomorrow's paper."
3: "I told you it would sound fantastic, Doctor. But it is true. When I realized it, I tried not to use it for selfish ends. I wanted to help people, but I never could. People would never listen to me, believe me. Finally, I realized that there was no place for me in the world, that man wasn't meant to know the future. So I went away, up into the woods."
2: "How long ago?"
3: "About 10 years ago. Away from civilization, it was easier. I still knew what was going to happen, of course, but with no way to communicate my knowledge, my conscience was at rest. That is, until last night."
2: "Last night?"
3: "I had caught a cold. It developed into pneumonia. I was deathly sick. I couldn't breathe and lost consciousness. Then suddenly, at midnight, I was well, quite well. Not a trace of my illness. I knew what had happened, of course. I was dead."
2: "Duh."
3: "But I still had my missing day to live. I knew I must use it for the benefit of mankind."
2: "How?"
3: "There's something I know. Something that involves the fate of millions of people. Unless some action is taken within the next few hours."
2: "What action? What is it?"
3: "I'm sorry, but I can't tell you, Doctor. I can't tell anyone except the Secretary General of the United Nations. And I must reach him before midnight, before I'm really dead."
4: "It's getting on to 10 o'clock.
3: Now do you understand why I'm in such a hurry?"
4: "I'll say, let's get going, Hap. Never mind about my arm. That can wait."
2: "No, listen to me, Hap. You can't leave."
4: "What?"
2: "As far as your being able to read the future is concerned, well, it doesn't matter whether I believe that or not. But that heart condition of yours, that's something unique in medical history. Now, you've got to let me take you to a hospital where it can be studied properly."
4: "Lay off that stuff,
2: Doc. I'll phone for an ambulance."
4: "Stay away from that phone. He's mine."
2: "Yours? But do you realize what this can mean to science?"
4: "Don't give me that talk. You just want to grab him off for yourself."
2: "Why, nonsense!"
3: Stop it, both of you. I don't belong to anyone. I'm not a specimen to be examined. I've got a mission to perform for all of civilization. I've got to get to the United Nations before..."
2: Now, no matter how you've been deluding yourself, young man, you're terribly sick. I'm going to phone the hospital..."
4: "Okay, you asked for it."
2: You!
3: "I must get away from here."
4: Hap, come back here. Come back here. Okay, if you're dead, it won't hurt you, and if you're not..."
3: "Oh!
4: Holy smoke. That bullet went right through you and only knocked you down."
3: "Let go of me, Walt."
4: "You try to run away, huh?"
3: "I've got to get to New York. Nothing can stop
4: me." "You're coming with me, Hap. I got plans for us as long as you last."
3: "You've got your 10,000. What more do you want?"
4: "A chance to run it up to 100,000 and we can do it. I know the place and you can call the cars."
3: "But there's no time."
4: "I'm figuring on only a couple of hours. That's plenty."
3: "Listen, Walt. I'm asking you for the last time. Let go. Do a decent thing for once in your life."
4: "Nuts.
3: What I'm trying to do, it's for you as much for millions of others."
4: "I never gave a cuss about the others and I'm not starting now."
3: "All right, Walt. Then it has to be this way."
4: "Hap, drop that gun."
3: "Oh! I'm sorry, Walt. Very sorry. I've known all along that you had to die tonight. But I didn't know that I'd kill you."

0: Kind of a silent type, ain't you?
1: Sorry?
0: Oh, that's all right. I don't like fellas that gab too much. You know, it was nice of you to pick me up back there on the road.
1: I was lonely. Besides, I needed reassurance.
0: How's that?
1: You see, I've been out of touch with civilization for some time, and the people I've met today weren't inspiring.
0: You're a strange guy, do you know it?
1: Am I?
0: Yeah, I mean, the way you talk and look. You don't look quite real. Oh, now don't get me wrong. I like you a lot.
1: Oh, I'm glad.
0: Well, for instance, we've been driving for nearly an hour now, and you haven't even made a pass at me once.
1: I'm afraid that wouldn't do either of us much good.
0: Yeah, but just the same, a girl appreciates a little thing like that. Incidental, what's your name?
1: You can call me Hap.
0: Hi, Hap. I'm Hazel.
1: How do you do?
0: Well, I guess I ought to tell you something about myself.
1: Well, I know a little already.
0: Huh?
1: You're going to New York to find your fiancé, aren't you?
0: Yeah, a guy called... Say, how'd you know that?
1: You're going to look him up in the phone book and call. Then you're going to find out that he's married.
0: What? Oh, you're kidding me. Jim wouldn't do a thing like that. He'd wait for me forever. He said he would. And, hey, why are we stopping?
1: Almost out of gas.
2: Howdy, folks.
1: Fill her up as quickly as possible.
2: Okay.
1: How far to New York from here?
2: Well, you ought to be at George Washington Bridge in about 10 minutes.
1: Fine.
2: You folks hear about all the excitement on the highway?
0: No, what happened?
2: Well, the cops are looking for a crazy killer. Murdered 3 people. One was a stick-up, and the other 2 was a doctor and his own sidekick.
0: Oh, what's he look like?
2: Well, according to the radio, he's got a chalk-white face, a mop of hair that looks like it hasn't been cut in weeks, no hat, and...
0: What's the matter, Bud? What are you staring at?
2: Your friend, I gotta get something out of the office. I'll be back in a minute.
1: He's going to phone the police. This is your chance to get out, Hazel.
0: Oh, no, I'm staying with you, Hep. Now, you better get moving and keep moving.

0: No sign we're being followed. We may make it yet.
1: Are you frightened, Hazel? Being with me?
0: I guess I should be, but I'm not.
1: Thank you.
0: Somehow I can't believe you're crazy. If you killed anyone, you knew what you were doing and you had a good reason.
1: Thank you again. You don't know what that means to me.
0: Have people always been scared of you, Hap?
1: Most people. Till I met you. Why couldn't I have met you sooner, Hazel?
0: Well, what's wrong with now?
1: It's a little late.
0: Not for me.
1: You honestly mean that?
0: Sure.
1: Well, then perhaps it's going to be all right after all. Perhaps we'll meet again.
0: What do you mean?
1: I didn't mean to tell you this. Perhaps I shouldn't now. It may cause you pain.
0: Go ahead. I can stand it.
1: After you call Jim your fiancé and find that he's married, you start across the street in a daze. A taxi is driving too fast and...
0: It's got my number on it, huh?
1: Yes, I'm sorry. And yet, in a way... What did that sign say, Hazel?
0: George Washington Bridge, 2 miles.
1: Oh, I'm going to make it. There's still time. The Secretary General is in his home. They'll let me in when they hear my message. I'll have most of an hour with him. It's not quite 11 yet.
0: 11? Hey, your watch must have stopped.
1: What?
0: Look, there's a clock in the building.
1: Where?
0: Up to the right, there.
1: 12:03. Oh.
0: Well, what's the matter, Hap?
1: Oh, I can't make it. Oh, I've lost. Unless, a telephone. There's still time for that.
0: Well, why are you stopping here? There's no phone.
1: In that house, the family's all in bed upstairs. There's a telephone in the parlor.
0: But the door's sure to be locked.
1: They've forgotten to latch the parlor window.
0: Hey, how do you know all these things?
1: Never mind now. Goodbye, Hazel.
0: But I'll be waiting here.
1: No, you'd better start down the road. The police mustn't find me.
0: But when you come back, I'll be here.
1: I won't be back, Hazel. This is goodbye. For keeps.
0: But you've got to come back. You've got to.

Operator, get me the Secretary General of the United Nations at his home. Hurry, please, it's urgent. Hello? The Secretary General, please, it's terribly important. No, I've got to speak to him personally, Midnight. Hello? Will you get him for me? There's no time left, and... never mind. I'll tell you. It's about...

0: That's his car outside, officer. I'll swear to that.
1: He must have climbed in this window. We'd better go in and have a look.
0: There was a girl with him when he left my gas station. She ought to be around.
1: Where's the light?
0: Here. There he is, on the floor. And he looks...
1: He's dead, all right.
0: No wonder. Look at that hole in his chest.
1: Wait a minute. There's something funny here. That wound never bled.
0: Huh?
1: The only way that could happen is... if he was dead before the bullet hit him.

0: two men staring at a corpse that is finally still. And still forever, the corpse of the man who died yesterday. While outside, somewhere in the night, a restless spirit keeps a rendezvous that none can avoid. And the distant clocks chime the last notes in epilogue for...
1: Murder! At midnight!

0: remember to be with us again when death brings time to a full stop and the clocks strike 12 for
1: Murder at Midnight.
2: The part of David Hapgood was played by Stuart Brody. Mandel Kramer was Walt. With music by Charles Paul, Murder at Midnight was directed by Andrew.

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13: Tonight, we escape to Yucatan with a man and woman who dare defy the curse of the ancient priests of Maya, to find a hidden jungle shrine and millions in jewels and gold, as Les Crutchfield and Paul Pierce tell it in The Golden Snake.
15: It was mid-morning of the fourth day south from New Orleans when the rusty little freighter Curry Blady dropped a hook a mile off the port of Progreso and the broad-beamed tender warped alongside. The port itself and the jungle peninsula of Yucatan beyond lay in steamy lethargy beneath an early blazing tropic sun. I was in a hurry. I wanted customs clearance as quickly as possible for myself and the helicopter I brought with me. Then I wanted a few bottles of that subtly bitter beer that they brew in Monterey. My mysterious employer, Dr. Conrad, was waiting at the Itza Hotel in Merida, 24 miles inland. But in heat like this, he could wait a few hours longer.
16: I beg your pardon.
15: Well.
16: I presume you're Stephen Lane.
15: Yeah, good presumption. You're right.
16: Well, I'm Gail Barry.
15: Hello, Gail.
16: I'm Dr. Conrad's secretary.
15: Oh? I begin to see how the jungle might have certain compensations.
16: Oh, you better slow down, Mr. Lane. You're going pretty fast, even for a pilot.
15: Helicopter pilot. Not so much on speed, but I do a lot of hovering, especially around green-eyed girls and cold bottles of beer. Would the former like to join me over the ladder?
16: I hope you can hang on to that sense of humor. You'll need it before this is over.
15: Before what's over?
16: A little late for curiosity, isn't it? You've already taken the job.
15: Yeah, sure. I was flat broke. When that $1,500 check of Conrad's went through the Miami bank like grease lightning, I pulled out my curiosity and cut its throat.
16: But now it's beginning to revive. Is that it?
15: I'm sorry, baby. I didn't know this was a state secret.
16: It isn't. You were hired to fly Dr. Conrad from Merida to a destination within a 200-mile radius and return for a fee of $5,000. What's secret about it?
15: Purpose of this trip, for one thing.
16: To visit ancient Mayan ruins buried in the jungle and only accessible by helicopter. Dr. Conrad is an archaeologist.
15: Must be a fairly profitable racket.
16: No, there's no profit in it at all.
15: No?
16: But, Steve, you said you were broke. Would a lot of money interest you? A lot more than $5,000?
15: How much more?
16: 100 times that much.
15: Yeah? Yeah, I'd be interested. So?
16: Check through customs. And let's have that bottle of beer.
15: We had the beer, all right. But we didn't have any more conversation about money. Gail was beautiful, vivacious, and talkative, but on that subject, she clammed up tight. But at certain times and with certain people, money isn't everything. It was 5 o'clock in the afternoon before we took off in the helicopter and flew south to Merida and Dr. Conrad.
17: You can look down from this balcony, Mr. Lane, and there lies the town of Merida, all silver in the moonlight. And you think it is nothing unusual, perhaps, but the town is Spanish, and beyond it is the jungle. And the jungle is still pure Mayan.
15: Unconquered, old, and wise. Yeah, I've heard that theory before, Dr. Conrad.
17: And you disagree with it, perhaps?
15: I don't know. I've been watching some of the natives around the hotel here this evening, and there is something about their expression or their eyes. I don't know.
17: Well, I've spent my life studying them, and I do know, Mr. Lane. The Mayans are one of the oldest and strangest races on the face of the earth. The jungle out there swallowed up their pyramids and their temples long ago, and the Spanish conquerors destroyed their records and writings. But they still speak the language, and they still remember. I think it's something in their eyes, as you noticed.
15: About the trip that we're going on, is it to one of these ruined temples or pyramids?
17: Yes.
15: Where?
17: South and east, more or less, within 200 miles of here. We'll have to follow landmarks.
15: You've been there before, then?
17: Yes. There are no trails and no water. Snakes, army ants, fever. Average progress is 2 miles a day.
15: And I assume that the purpose of the trip is archaeological exploration?
17: Of course, Mr. Lane. I would have no...
16: Dr. Conrad, I'll check the invoices for the equipment. They're all correct. I left them in your room.
17: Fine. Thank you, Miss Barry. I'll sign them later.
16: All right, Dr. Conrad. I'll be in my room if you want me for anything. Good night, Mr. Lane.
18: Oh, good night, Miss Berry. Look, Dr. Conrad, I think it's about time you told me the real purpose of this trip.
17: But I did tell you. What makes you think that there
18: Look, were... look, $5,000 is too much money for a three-day flying trip to look over some ruins. So?
17: Mr. Lane, can you keep your mouth shut?
18: That depends.
17: There'll be more in it than $5,000 if it goes all right.
18: Illegal, I suppose?
17: No, but dangerous. More dangerous than you can ever imagine.
18: What kind of danger?
17: From the Mayans. This involves a violation of the most sacred shrine in their history. The theft of their most sacred object. One they won't even admit exists.
18: Oh, treasure hunt, huh?
17: Not a hunt, Mr. Lane. I've seen the object. I know where it is.
18: Is, Miss Barry in on this?
17: She's merely the secretary of a scientific expedition. You and I are the only ones who know different.
18: What about the men who were with you before?
17: They were interested only in the ruins. They never saw the treasure.
18: Yeah, but they do know the location of the place.
17: No, Mr. Lane. Not anymore.
18: Well, why not?
17: Because all four of them are dead.
16: Yes, I can also tell you why Dr. Conrad didn't want to talk about it, Steve. It's because of that obsession of his. That fear of the Mayans and their vengeance.
18: Yeah, but you feel it yourself. You told me earlier.
16: No. Not fear. Something else. Something deeper. Oh, Steve, please, get out of my room now. If Dr. Conrad found you in here, it would ruin everything.
18: Honey, look, if I'm going to play games, I've got to know the odds.
16: But I've already told you Dr. Conrad had nothing to do with their deaths.
18: I know. Four fatal accidents within a year. What kind of accidents?
16: Different kinds. The first one happened 6 months after the joint expedition. Dr. Bentley and the original pilot took off from Merida and crashed in the jungle 10 miles from town. They were both killed. The native guide got out with a broken leg.
18: I see.
16: 2 months later, Dr. Pelton started overland through the jungle. A week out of Merida, he was bitten by a snake and died at one of the native Chicle camps.
18: And the other man?
16: His name was Dr. Blom. He tried to come north from Guatemala by canoe and was drowned when it capsized.
18: Oh, by himself, was he?
16: No. His native guide recovered the body.
18: Native guide. In every case, it was a Mayan native. In at the death, you might say.
16: Yes. That's what worries Dr. Conrad.
18: Look, were all of these men trying to get back to that same temple?
16: I think so.
18: Because of the treasure?
16: Probably. They knew they'd found the long-lost temple of Kukulkan. And they knew the legends.
18: All right. Where do you fit in?
16: What's the difference, Steve? You don't mind, do you?
18: Mine? I like it. I also like to know the score.
16: I'll do better by you than Conrad would. Much better.
18: All right, baby. I'll buy that. Only there's one thing. Conrad hasn't told this to anybody before. How did you find out?
16: From my father, Steve. Before he was drowned in a river in Guatemala. My real name is Blom.
18: Yeah, I'd figured. Even though she'd never been to Yucatan before, she'd learned enough Mayan history and legend from her father to worm her way into Conrad's employ. The treasure, whatever it was, belonged to her as much as to Conrad. And given halfway even odds, I'd rather play Gale's game any day in the week and twice on Sundays. I lay on the hammock in my room for an hour, I guess. The lamp out, the moonlight splotching silver patterns through the bamboo slats of the blinds. I smoke one cigarette after another while I try to fit all the pieces into place. I was tired, but I'd had several drinks at Johnny Walker that I'd brought along, and I wasn't asleep, that's for sure. So I don't know why I didn't hear the door open.
19: Please do not be alarmed, Senor Lane.
18: Huh?
19: Lie still, make no outcry, and listen. You will not be harmed.
18: For some odd reason, I couldn't move. I couldn't cry out. It took great effort just to turn my head and look at him.
19: It is our desire to warn you because you are not aware of the thing you dare to do. Dr. Conrad knows, and he deserves no warning.
20: In the scattered moonlight, I could see very little of his face except the eyes. The eyes of a Mayan. He seemed very wise and 1,000 years old, like the eyes of newborn babies.
19: I say to you once, and only once, go not to the temple of Kukulkan.
20: There seemed to be a strange music playing far off.
19: The plumed serpent of gold must lie hidden for 5,000 years, and the time is not yet. To alter the time is to die.
20: For just an instant, the moonlight shifted, and I saw the golden band around his forehead, raised in the front and fashioned into the feathered head of a snake.
19: You have been warned, Senor Lane. I go.
20: Closing of the door seemed to break the spell, and I lunged for the pistol on the table beside my bed. Only it wasn't a bed, it was a hammock. Oh, confound!
21: Senor Lane!
20: Oh.
21: Senor Lane, is anything wrong?
20: Oh!
21: Senor Lane!
20: Come on in!
21: I was passing along the hall, I heard a noise.
20: Who are you, anyway?
21: Rodolfo Moreno. I am the night clerk.
20: Look, did you see the man who came out of my door just before the noise?
21: What, senor? No one came out.
20: What?
21: Well, I was only a few feet away. The hall is well lighted.
20: But there was someone in here. I saw him. I heard him talking. He was a Mayan.
21: Señor Lane, sometimes one from the north requires a day or two for becoming accustomed to the tropics. And I must tell you, the beer in Mexico is a little more strong than you may think.
20: Now, wait a minute.
21: So you sleep now. We talk about it mañana, eh? Buenas noches, señor. Buenas noches.
20: There wasn't much point in doing anything but follow the night clerk's advice. I couldn't very well go to Conrad and tell him a mysterious Mayan had come to my room to warn me when the clerk had sworn he'd seen no one. I didn't see how Gail could help much. I didn't want to worry her without some definite reason. So after a long time, I grew drowsy and fell asleep.
21: Senor Lane, wake up.
20: What?
21: It is I, Moreno. Wake up, senor.
20: All right. Wait a minute. What is it, Moreno? What's wrong?
21: Your friend, senor. Dr. Conrad. He's hurt, I think.
20: What? What do you mean?
21: Well, I hear him cry out. I go for help, but it was too late, senor. He is dead.

0: He shoots the works. Molly and Jake have planned a motor trip to Florida. But when the people who've been invited to ride along get together, Grand Central Station couldn't hold them all. What happens to the trip? Be listening this Saturday night when the Goldbergs bring their warm, rich humor to most of these same CBS stations. And now, for the second act of Escape!
1: I went with a night clerk to Dr. Conrad's room. Met the local physician who'd been called to the hotel. Told him to go ahead with whatever arrangements were necessary. There seemed nothing else to do. Dr. Conrad had died in his bed, apparently unmolested. His room was undisturbed, and Moreno, who from his desk had a clear view of the length of the hall, said that no one had entered or left. Apparent cause of death, heart failure. But in a room, a half hour later, Gail disagreed with such a simple verdict.
2: Nothing wrong with his heart, Steve. He died of fright. Sheer fright. I know he did.
1: All right, honey. All right. But what caused the fright?
2: The Mayans. Maybe the same one you said came to your room.
1: No, I'm not sure whether anyone did or not. Maybe the night clerk was right. Maybe I imagined it.
2: He is a native, you know.
1: Another Mayan, huh? Well, I could have been dreaming. No, or drunk. I don't know.
2: It won't work, Steve. How could you have dreamed up the gold band he wore on his head? The same band worn by the high priest of Kukulkan 1,000 years ago.
1: I don't know. I don't know. That's what gets me.
2: Had you even heard of the plumed serpent of gold before?
1: No, no.
2: Or the 5,000 years of hiding?
1: No, of course not.
2: They're all a part of Mayan legend, Steve. You had to learn them somewhere.
1: Gail, you said Conrad had an obsession. What about you?
2: I don't know. Before I came to Yucatan, I had only one idea. To get my share of that treasure one way or another. Mayan legends were nothing more than that. But down here, it's different. Things touch you somehow. Inside.
1: You mean you're scared, isn't that it?
2: Not exactly. It's something deeper. I don't know.
1: And against that something deeper, there are how many dollars?
2: Around 2 million, I think, from things Dr. Conrad let slip.
1: How did he plan to dispose of the thing?
2: Oh, there's a buyer in Mexico City. No questions asked. Conrad wanted his name kept out of it.
1: Native vengeance again, eh?
2: Yes.
1: Look, will this buyer deal with us?
2: Of course. Why should he care who brings it?
1: Do you know the landmarks of the pyramid? This temple of Kukulkan?
2: Yes, but... Steve... I am not sure, but...
1: Look, honey, look. I've got a helicopter out there at the edge of town. Within 200 miles is a fortune for the taking. Baby, I've been broke too much of my life to back down from a few pipe dreams and a heart attack. How about it, baby, huh?
2: Oh, it's no fun to be broke.
1: Yeah, but it might be a lot of fun if we weren't.
2: You're awfully hard to resist.
1: Oh, I hope so, baby. Because I've got some other ideas, too, you know. What do you say?
2: Oh... If I said no, I'd be a fool, I suppose.
1: Oh, then don't say it. We'll both be over the jitters by morning. And one thing, we won't have to worry about accidents. Our expedition won't have any Mayans along.
2: Oh, Steve. I told you Dr. Blom was my father. He met my mother in Mexico City. She died right after I was born. But she came originally from Yucatan... And she was a Mayan.
1: Can you tell now, Gail? Are you sure this is it? We won't land if you're not.
2: I think so. There's the old stone roadbed in the jungle to the south. The pyramid runs southeast-northwest. The temple ruins are at the north. The jungle has grown up over the west slope. All the landmarks check, Steve. This is it.
1: All right, honey, hang on. We're going down. The Mayans didn't know it, but when they built these pyramids flat top, they were getting ready for the helicopters. We're down.
2: It's terribly quiet, isn't it, Steve?
1: Yeah, especially after hearing that egg beater for the last 3 hours. Well, may as well have a look.

0: Come on, jump, baby. I'll give you a hand.
1: Thanks.
0: Well, I've certainly let the old place run down.
1: It's lain here like this for more than 1,000 years, Steve. Full moons and dark moons, rains, lightning, sun and wind. Nothing moving. Only the jungle, growing and growing and creeping up over it.
0: Hey, now, baby, relax.
1: We shouldn't have come here at all. We are only interlopers, strangers, not wanted.
0: Well, maybe they'll like us better when we're rich, huh?
1: There's no use joking about it, Steve. I think you feel it, too. We are in some terrible danger here, some kind we've never known before. It's like we're being watched. Only there are no watchers.
0: Well, not unless you count that parrot there in the lianas.
1: A parrot. A feathered bird. A feathered snake.
0: Now, look, yeah, look, we've talked this all out. We're here now. We're going to go through with it. I admit that I feel just as... Well, this morbid talk of yours isn't helping anything.
1: I'm sorry, Steve. I feel so strange. Oh, it's just nerves. Forget it.
0: Okay, baby. It's a deal. Come on. Let's go find that cave. Gail had learned from Dr. Conrad that the treasure lay in a chamber inside the pyramid, reached by a tunnel which opened somewhere along the west face. The length of rope he'd specified in the equipment, we knew about how far down the west face. So we started working our way along at that level. Gail carried the rope, flashlights, and a hacksaw, while I swung a machete against the lush growth of jungle that made every yard of progress a measure of hard work and sweat. It was late afternoon before I slashed through a green thicket of banana palms and saw it before me. Black and forbidding. Framed in hieroglyphic stone was the squat square mouth of the tunnel. Its floor was paved with bricks velveted in green moss undertrodden for centuries. A cool draft floated out against the jungle, heat inviting and repelling. Gail and I looked at one another for a long moment, saying nothing. And then, flashlights in hand, we walked into the tunnel. Careful, honey, careful. Ceiling's low in places.
1: I'm watching, Steve. There may be snakes.
0: Our boots ought to protect us. Seems to be widening out a little.
1: I think maybe... Yes. There's a room right ahead, Steve.
0: Good, good. Wonder if there's anybody home.
1: Steve, don't joke, please.
0: No, I'm sorry, honey. Hey, here we are.
1: Oh, it's a big room.
0: Yeah. I'll say it is, and I wonder where it's...
1: Steve! Swing your light over there. Look.
0: On a raised stone dais in the center of the cave, gleaming and glittering in the blaze of our lights, was a great figure wrought in plates of pure gold. A massive golden snake studded in jewel with feathers of cut emerald.
1: Steve, it's Kukulkan, the plumed serpent of gold.
0: $2 million, baby. $3 million is closer, maybe four. Why, the gold alone and those emeralds.
1: Let's go now. Now, Steve, before it's too late.
0: It must weigh a ton. Now I see why Conrad included hacksaws in the equipment. Here, honey, you owe my light.
1: What are you going to do?
0: Old money bags has to be cut up before we can pack them out. May as well see how much of a job it'll be.
1: Steve! No!
0: Yeah, what's the matter?
1: There's something here. Something old and wise and powerful. It's watching us. I can feel it.
0: Oh, now wait, baby. Don't...
1: Anyway, it's really too late to do anything today. We've seen it now, Steve. Let's leave it just the way it is. Just until tomorrow. It's almost dark now. Please. Please, Steve.
0: All right, girl, all right. Come on, let's get out of here. I pitched our camp on the level top of the pyramid, not far from the helicopter. Spread our sleeping bags and built a fire on a pile of stones. It was dark by the time we'd eaten, and a round full moon flooded the ruins and the miles of empty jungle with an eerie light. I lay back and I watched Gail sitting across the fire from me. staring into the strange night, lost in her own thoughts. An odd thing had happened while I was gathering rocks for the fireplace. I'd lifted a large flat stone and found under it a golden band like the one worn by the Mayan who'd come to my room. Gail had put it on her head without a word, and it fit perfectly. She still wore it, and now and then the polished gold caught flashes of light from the fire and from the moon. It was very late when I drifted off to sleep. It must have been a sound that woke me, but I think it was the odor that seeped into my sleep. That was it, the odor, pungent, aromatic, and for a moment, unidentifiable. And then I came suddenly awake, saw by the fire's embers that Gail's sleeping bag was empty. I sprang to my feet. At the moment, I recognized the odor of raw gasoline, saw the dark surface of the helicopter glistening and wet in the moonlight, and saw Gail walking toward it with a flaming stalk of dry thatch in her hand. Gail! Gail, what are you doing? No, stop it! She paid no attention, stood like a sleepwalker watching the burning plane she'd set afire, the golden band gleaming on her forehead. Then I was running, stumbling headlong toward her. Gail! Gail, come back, Gail! She didn't hear me. She moved slowly away, looking towards something that I couldn't see beyond the fire. Nor did I see the vine that caught my foot and sent me crashing onto the sharp rock. I lay there on the ground, unable to move, half blinded by concussion. By the blood that ran into my eyes, I tried to call out again and could make no sound. I could see Gail moving away past the burning plane, swaying as she walked, trance-like and alien. I seemed to hear again the weird music of Merida far off somewhere in the night. And then, in truth or in delirium, in the shadows, past the fire, I saw them. Saw them waiting for Gail. They were clothed in white, and their eyes were Mayan, wise and old and powerful. And on each forehead gleamed a golden band. The high priests of Kukulkan.
2: Senor, you feel better now, no?
0: Better? I don't know. Who are you?
2: Only a poor farmer, senor.
0: Farmer? Where am I?
2: In my casa, senor. You have been very ill from a bad wound to the head.
0: But how did I get here?
2: 3 days ago, you come from the jungle, fell at my door. I take care of you.
0: Oh, thank you. Thank you very much.
2: Sometimes you fight with me, say crazy words. But I know it is only the head is broken.
0: I was running. I fell against a rock. I just can't remember much after that.
2: No matter, senor. Tomorrow I take you to Merida.
0: To Merida? But how can you?
2: But so simple. In my cart with the burro. It is only 7 miles.
0: 7 miles? But I was 200 miles from here.
2: Then, sorry, senor. 3 days ago, you come out from the jungle.
0: Tell me something. Are you a Mexican?
2: Pues, senor, I am a citizen of Mexico, but by birth, I am Mayan.
0: I have flown 5 times since into Yucatan, into the dark lands and the uncharted jungles. I've searched through tumbled ruins, moss-grown, rotted. I've built fires on ancient pyramids at night and cried aloud to the silent moon. But never again found the temple of Kukulkan, nor the plumed serpent of gold, nor a beautiful girl named Gail. And I know I never will.
3: Escape is produced and directed by William N. Robson. Tonight we have presented The Golden Snake, adapted for radio by Les Crutchfield from an original story by Paul Pierce. Featured in the cast were Anthony Barrett as Steve Lane, Jeanette Nolan as Gail Barry, and John Hoyt as Dr. Conrad. Also heard were Rick Vallon, Harry Bartell, and Paul Fries. Special music arranged and played by Ivan Dittmars. Next week,
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3: Next week, we escape with an exciting tale of fear, intrigue, and danger on one of the most colorful rivers of the world, as John and Gwen Bagney tell it in The Shanghai Document. CBS famous anti-crime series Gangbusters presents a real-life police story, The Case of the Wise Young Owl, this Saturday night. 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

0: Good evening, students of the mystic marvels of manifold murder. This is your host, extending a cordial invitation to step through the creaking door of the inner sanctum, where we probe deep into the dark and cavernous depths of men's souls to see what makes them kill. Our clinic here is the whole vast world of crime. And you who listen in may hear us dissect our characters at a safe distance. And unless your nerves are strong, you'd better take my advice and keep your distance.
1: Why, Mr. Host, that's not the kind of advice to give folks. It sounds unfriendly.
0: Well, what would you suggest, Mary?
1: Well, give them some sort of friendly advice. Like pointing out to them the extra delight they'll get from a cheering cup of Lipton tea. Then go on to tell them why Lipton's is so downright delicious. Tell them that the reason is Lipton's brisk flavor. And don't forget to mention that brisk is the tea expert's own word for the spirited, full-bodied flavor of Lipton's. So refreshing and so zestful. Explain that Lipton's brisk flavor is never flat, but always lively and satisfying. And in closing, remind them to try Lipton's soon, because in every cup of Lipton's, there's extra enjoyment. And now, that's the kind of advice you should give folks.
0: Well, Mary, you seem to have given it to them already. So we can go ahead and get launched on Skeleton Bay. That's the title of tonight's story. An original radio play by Emil Tepperman. It's about a lady novelist, a writer of mystery stories. It opens at a swanky hotel with private cabins, situated on a storm-swept, rock-bound coast. The story itself is all about... You guessed it. Murder. And here's Betty Lou Gerson as Carol LaWinter, the lady novelist, who will give us a blow-by-blow description.
2: I'll tell you first about the night I met Michael Barrett. It was in August at Skeleton Bay. I'd come to the hotel supposedly for a rest. That was what I kept telling myself. But in reality, I didn't know why I'd come here.
3: Skeleton Bay.
2: I'd seen the name advertised months ago.
3: Skeleton Bay.
2: Since then, it kept
3: hammering
2: at the inside of my brain.
3: Skeleton Bay.
2: It's like the voice of implacable fate commanding. Commanding.
3: Skeleton Bay. Skeleton Bay.
2: Because I didn't like crowds, the hotel manager had given me a cabin near the beach all to myself. It was the middle of the night, but I couldn't sleep. The wind came in from the ocean, howling like a hungry beast across the shoals. And the pounding of the surf mingled with the angry battle growl of the sea. I sat at the window in the dark, staring out at the beach. I was restless, excited. It was then I saw the signal. It was just a winking little light. A few yards away on the beach. Someone was blinking a flashlight. On and off. On and off. I was able to make out the figure of a man in boots and a leather jacket. He was signaling toward the hotel. But to whom? I had the answer in a moment. A man moved past my window, going down toward the light. He had his collar turned up against the wind. His hat brim pulled low. But I knew who it was. Mr. Field. A small, furtive man who'd come upon the train with me. The two men met, barely a stone's throw from my window. I could hardly see them huddled closely together. This was excitement, mystery, intrigue, the stimulation I wanted and needed. I had to know what was going on. I threw on a raincoat, opened the cabin door. The wind swept my hair in a streamer, and the spray stung my face as I hurried down the beach. My blood began to race, my heart to pound. Those two men were not engaged in any conference. They were locked in struggle. It was a deadly silent struggle with only a grunt now and then. I saw the flashing gleam of a knife. I couldn't tell who had the weapon. The tall man in the leather jacket or the furtive Mr. Field. And then I saw the blade plunge home into the throat of the furtive Mr. Field. I felt a sudden surge of wild elation. This was murder. I had witnessed murder. The tall man let the body of Mr. Field slide down to the sand. Then he looked up and saw me. He stood there with a bloody knife in his hand, and we looked at each other.
4: Who are you?
2: I'm Carola Winter. I have this cabin here, number 5.
4: You saw me kill him?
2: Yes, I saw you.
4: What are you going to do about it?
2: I'm going to help you dispose of the body.
5: He told me his name was Michael Barrett. He lived on the opposite side of the bay in the house high up on the cliff.
4: It won't be so easy to get rid of the body. If I had the boat, I could take him out and drop him over, but it's too rough tonight. If there was some place to hide him for a day, I could come across in the boat tomorrow night.
2: You can hide him in the closet in my cabin. Nobody will look there.
4: Better lock the closet door.
2: Yes, of course.
4: You sure nobody will come snooping here?
2: Nobody comes here but the maid.
4: All right. I'll be back tomorrow night with the boat.
2: Did you pick up the knife?
4: Yeah. Got it in my pocket.
2: Well, I guess that's all.
4: Good night, Carola.
2: Good night, Michael. All night I sat up alone with the locked closet door between me and the staring, sightless body of Mr. Field. It was breakfast the next morning. They'd already discovered the disappearance.
6: And the maid says his bed wasn't slept in at all. Oh, think he could have committed suicide in the ocean. He was such a
2: I hurried through my breakfast, listening to the gossip all around me. Yes, now, in broad daylight, I hardly believe the thing had really happened last night.
6: You know, the hotel manager thinks it might be murder. What? I heard him phoning for the police.
2: The police? I hadn't counted on that.
6: Anything wrong, my dear? You look sick.
2: I do feel a bit dizzy. I think I'll get some fresh air.
6: Oh, poor dear. It must be quite a shock to her. She came up on the train with Mr. Field.
2: Out in the open air, I let the wind cool my fevered face as I hurried down toward the beach. It was only 9:30 in the morning. A whole day. A whole evening before Michael could come for the body. And the police would be around all day investigating, snooping. And all the time, Mr. Field would be sitting in my closet, staring blankly out of his sightless eyes. When I reached my cabin, I put a hand on the doorknob. Suddenly, I went cold all over. The door was unlocked. I stood still as a statue, listening. Yes, because there was someone inside. Someone moving around. I only had my handbag. I had a pistol in it. I always carried it for protection. My handbag was inside on the dresser. Slowly, slowly, I pressed the door open. Half inch, an inch. And then the door creaked.
7: Is that you, Miss Winter?
2: The maid. It was only the maid, of course. She'd be making up the bed. Why hadn't I thought of that?
7: Miss Winter, is that you?
2: Yes, it's I. What are you doing in that closet with those keys?
7: Why, they're just my pass keys, Miss Winter. I was just going to tidy up the closet.
2: I didn't ask you to do anything to the closet.
7: Well, but that's part of the job, Miss Winter. I'm supposed to do that in all the rooms.
2: Well, you leave this one alone. Keep away from that closet, you hear?
7: Yes, Miss Winter. But I was only trying to help.
2: When I want your help, I'll ask for it. Now, please leave at once.
7: Just as you say, Miss Winter. I'm sorry if I did anything wrong.
2: Did she suspect anything? I hadn't liked her tone. Why? Why had I been so sharp with her? Now she'd surely think there was something in the closet. Something she shouldn't see. At lunchtime, I didn't want to leave the cabin. I sat at the window. And I could almost feel the sightless eyes of Mr. Field staring at me through the closet door. Someone at the door.
8: Who?
2: Who? Just a minute.
9: Miss Winter, Miss Carola Winter.
2: Yes, I'm Miss Winter.
9: I'm sorry to trouble you, Miss Winter. I'm Detective Sergeant Smith from headquarters. May I come in for a moment?
2: Well, yes, please do. What can I do for you, Sergeant Smith?
9: We're out here investigating this Field business. He hasn't turned up yet.
2: Well, I'm sure he will in time.
9: Well, I wish I could be so sure, Miss Winter.
2: What do you mean?
9: We've gone through his room, found some mighty queer things.
2: Queer things?
9: It seems this Mr. Field's in some sort of racket. There's a good chance he may have been murdered.
2: You don't say.
9: I understand you came up on the train with him.
2: Yes, that's true. Yeah.
9: Did you have any conversation with him on the train?
2: No, none at all.
9: You're the Carol of Winter who writes the mystery novels, aren't you?
2: The same.
9: Yes, I've read every one of them. They're darn good, Miss Winter.
2: Why, thank you.
9: Do you think you'll get a plot out of this? Mr. Field.
2: I can't tell yet. I wish you'd keep me posted on developments in case it does turn out to have a plot.
9: Yeah, I sure will, Miss Winter. By the way, we found this picture among the papers in Field's room. I'm showing it to everybody around in case they might recognize it. It's an old newspaper item, about 10 years old. Can't figure out why he was turning it around. It's about a guy named Wycliffe. It's wanted for murder in Canada. Here, take a look at it.
2: I felt the blood racing in my veins, pounding at my wrists. The picture of the man named Wycliffe, who was wanted for murder in Canada, was a picture of Michael Barrett.
0: It looks as if Michael Barrett is a lucky guy. With a beautiful woman ready to commit murder for him. But what'll he do when she runs out of victims and begins looking at him with a calculating eye? As for Carola, she sinned heavily. Because murder is the greatest sin. Yes, if you ask me, she'd better hope for a depression, then all wages will go down, including the wages of sin.
1: Well, I never knew that murder and economics were related, Mr. Host.
0: Oh, definitely, Mary. Take the high cost of living, for instance. Why, those prices are murder.
1: Oh, yes, Mr. Host, it is difficult when the cost of living starts to climb. But then, so often, the things that really add up to good living are just simple, inexpensive pleasures. Like that piping hot cup of Lipton tea that many of us find waiting when we come down to breakfast each morning. As you read the morning paper and sip that cheery cup of Lipton's, the whole world seems brighter. It's simply wonderful the way that lively, spirited Lipton tea gets you off to a fresh start. For Lipton's brisk flavor gives you all the natural zest of tea at its best. Gives you extra delight, extra satisfaction. So remember this, folks. At breakfast time, dinner time, or any other time when you want a grand, refreshing drink, pour yourself a cup of Lipton tea.
0: And now, let's get back to the rock-bound coast of Skeleton Bay and see how Carola entertains the grisly guest in her closet.
2: I don't remember now how I got rid of that Detective Smith. I told him I'd never seen the man in the picture and sent him away. The day was interminable. From my window, I could see the guests moving about the beach. But none of them went in swimming. The weather was too rough. I wondered if Michael would be able to bring the boat over tonight. If not, how much longer could I sit guard over Mr. Field in the closet? Now and then, I'd see Detective Smith poking around on the beach. And then, without warning, he was standing over the very spot where Michael had stabbed Mr. Field. I watched him bend down and examine something. Was there a telltale drop of blood there? Did Smith know that was the murder spot? I saw him frown. Then he stood up, walked quickly away. I had to know what it was he'd seen there. I slipped on a coat, went out. Started toward the spot on the beach.
0: Going somewhere, Miss Winter?
2: Oh, you, Detective.
0: Going anywhere in particular?
2: No. I'm just going up to the hotel for dinner. It's almost dinner time, you know.
9: Oh, fine. I'll walk up with you if you don't mind.
2: Not at all.
9: Hey, can I help you? I'll take your arm there.
2: Thank you. Sand is so soft.
9: As you're still wet, we had high tide last night. Miss Winter.
2: Yes?
9: You a sound sleeper?
2: What? Why do you ask?
9: Well, I just thought maybe you might have heard something last night. Like a fight or something.
2: Fight?
9: Yes, yes. I was just looking at the sand back there, down near your cabin. It's all messed up, stamped around.
2: What's that got to do with me?
9: Oh, nothing at all. Except I think there was a fight there last night. Maybe that's where Mr. Field was killed.
2: You think Mr. Field was murdered?
9: It's beginning to look more and more like it, Miss Winter.
5: Somehow, I don't know how, I managed to get through with dinner. I hurried back to the cabin. Stopped at the door, shocked and unbelieving. There was a light inside. Someone was in there. This time, I had my handbag with me. I took the pistol out. Once more, I inched the door open. It happened. The thing I feared. The closet door was open. And there was the maid, stooping over the body of Mr. Field.
2: What are you doing there?
7: The body. It's Mr. Field. You killed him.
5: Suppose I did.
7: What are you doing with that gun?
5: What do you think?
7: No!
2: The wind was high, and the weather was rough. Unfortunately, no one heard the shot. I pushed her body into the closet next to the body of Mr. Field. Closed the door. Now I was a murderer, too.
7: Who is it?
8: Lily and Carla, quick.
7: Yes. Michael, I thought you weren't coming. It's been a terrible day.
8: What happened?
7: Come here, I'll show you.
8: Is he still in there?
7: See for yourself.
8: Great Scott, a woman. Who is she?
7: The maid. She opened the closet while I was out.
8: You killed her?
7: Yes, Michael. I had to kill her. There are detectives at the hotel looking for Mr. Field.
8: I suppose if I was smart, I'd kill you, too. And there'd be no one to talk.
2: Yes, Michael, that would be smart. Go ahead. Kill me, if you can.
5: I knew he couldn't kill me because I'd seen it in his eyes. We were two of a kind, both wild, both reckless, both eager for the thrill of danger. He, too, wanted to be like the wind. We'd both been brought together here by some force stronger than either of us. And we loved each other.
8: Cara, darling.
5: Michael. Come on now, Michael. We have work to do.
8: Yes. I'll take them down to the boat.
5: I'll help you. We carried Mr. Field and the maid down to the boat.
8: I'll take them out away and dump them.
5: And after that, Michael?
8: After that, then I'm going home.
5: To your house on the cliff on the other side of the bay?
8: Yes, Carola.
5: Michael, take me with you.
8: What?
5: Take me with you to your house up there on the cliff.
8: I'm sorry. I can't.
5: You can't? Why can't you?
8: There isn't anything I can tell you.
5: What are you hiding up there in the house on the cliff?
8: You mustn't ask. Please, Carola, you mustn't ask.
5: Why, you're married. You have a wife up there.
8: No.
5: Then what?
8: I can't tell you.
5: But you're going away, leaving me forever.
8: Not forever, Carola. Go back to the city. I'll come to you soon.

0: I returned to the city and waited. I waited a week, a month. But Michael Barrett did not come. I wrote to him. There was no answer. And then one evening, I saw him. I was returning home in a taxi, and I saw him standing across the street looking up at my window. When he saw me get out of the cab, he turned and started to hurry away. Michael, don't go away. Michael, why did you try to run away?
1: Don't you know?
0: Well, you're afraid.
1: Yeah, let's call it that.
0: But you love me, Michael, don't you?
1: Carola, it's no good. There's nothing but ruin for both of us if I stay.
0: We'll be together forever.
1: It's impossible.
0: I won't let you go back to that house on the cliff. I don't care what it is you're hiding up there. I won't let you go back.
1: Goodbye, Carola.
0: Wait.
1: I'm going. Better forget about it.
0: Don't go yet, Mr. Wycliffe.
1: You know about that, too.
0: I saw the old newspaper clipping Mr. Field carried.
1: I see.
0: Why are you looking at me like that?
1: You know why I killed Mr. Field? Because it tried to blackmail me about that old murder.
0: Michael, dear, I'm a good deal smarter than Mr. Field. You see, I write mystery novels. I know how to handle such things.
1: What do you mean?
0: Wouldn't do you any good to kill me. I've written out all about you. Your real name and about that old murder in Canada. It would be found if I should ever be killed.
1: Oh.
0: Michael, darling, I'm blackmailing you. There's only one thing I want from you. Your love. It shouldn't be so hard for you to meet my terms.
1: All right, Carola. You win. We'll be married tonight.
0: Soon after we were married, Michael began going out evenings. Once, sometimes twice a week. Staying out all night. He'd return late the next day. When I asked where he'd been, his temper would flare up into something terrible. I stopped asking. But I couldn't rest. I had to know where he went. One evening, I followed him. He boarded a train for Skeleton Bay. At Skeleton Bay, he set out to walk from the station. And I followed him. It was no longer summer. Trees were bare and the night was forbidding. I kept behind him when he skirted the bay to the narrow road that led up toward his house high on the cliff. It was a small stone house, and the wind whistled around it, against it, and above it. I stole to one of the windows. It was barred, like a prison. Carefully, I raised my head above the sill, peered into a lighted room. Michael was there, with a woman. For the first time in my life, I knew the meaning of frustration, jealousy. Michael told me he wasn't married, but this woman, I'd helped him to do murder. I'd killed for him. I'd lied to that detective for him. And all the while, this was the secret he'd been keeping from me. I opened my handbag. I took out the pistol. I looked into the room again. The woman was alone now. Michael was gone.
1: So you put him up after all, Carola?
0: Michael, you sneaked out. You knew I was here.
1: I'm sorry you saw through that window, Carola.
0: Is that your secret? That woman?
1: Part of it, but it's the part you mustn't know.
0: But I do know it now.
1: That's why I've got to kill you, Carola.
0: That knife. You still got that knife?
1: Yes, Carola. Well,
0: I've got this, Michael. He fell at my feet. And I looked down and watched him die. Now I knew why I'd really come to Skeleton Bay that first day. It was for this. To kill Michael Barrett.
2: So he's dead. At last. You've killed him.
0: You. The woman in the house. You saw me kill him?
2: Yes, I saw you.
0: What are you going to do about it?
2: Help you dispose of the body, of course.
0: Help me dispose of the body. Those were the very words I'd said to Michael Barrett down there on the beach. Now this woman was saying to me. Who are you?
2: I'm Lisbeth Wycliffe. I'm Michael's sister.
3: Sister? And you want to help me dispose of his body?
2: See the bars on those windows?
3: Yes.
2: I've been a prisoner in this house for 10 years.
3: You what?
2: Michael killed the man I was going to marry 10 years ago in Canada. He murdered him.
3: But this house, this prison...
2: Michael brought me here. He's kept me a prisoner because he knew if I got free, I'd tell the world he was a murderer.
3: And that's the secret.
2: The secret he wouldn't even tell me. I shot her. Yes, I killed her too. There outside the house, and she fell beside Michael. And I rolled both bodies over the cliff, down into the sea. This is the end of my book. The best mystery novel I've ever written. I know that in writing it, I deliver myself into the hands of the law. But I can't stop. I can't help myself. So now, I'm finished. I will mail it to my publisher and wait for Detective Sergeant Smith to come and get me.
4: Well, it looks as if Carola's mystery novel will earn a lot of money after she's executed. Yes, but I'd say it's tainted money. Why tainted? Because she'll be dead, and a ghost can't own money. So taint hers. The trouble with Carola was that her conscience was too little and too late. It told her not to commit murder after she'd done it.
2: Well, that's certainly too late, Mr. Host.
4: Oh, yes, Mary, especially for her victims. And now, what's on your mind?
2: Well, Mr. Host, right here, I'd like to say a word to our listeners on behalf of our veterans. You know, friends, ex-servicemen are returning to civilian jobs with a lot to offer their employers. They've had valuable training and experience in highly specialized service jobs. Many of them were able to keep up with their civilian jobs and learn new trades through special correspondence courses. And they're coming home fully equipped to do the same fine job as civilians that they did in the services. So let's give them every employment opportunity to put their increased skill to work.
4: And so, friends, we take our leave of lovely Carola Winter. She would have been better off if she'd remembered that the pen is mightier than the sword, because the sword is leading her right back to the pen anyhow. Oh, yes, and remember, friends, when you go on a vacation, always insist on plenty of closet space, as you never know what unexpected guests might drop in or drop dead. By the way, this month's Inner Sanctum mystery novel is Death in the Limelight by A.E. Martin. And next week, the makers of Lipton Tea and Lipton Soup will bring you another Inner Sanctum mystery directed by Hyman Brown. It's about a young chemist who discovers the secret of perpetual life. But he made the mistake of getting involved with death. So, until next Tuesday, good night. 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
1: This is The Mysterious Traveler, inviting you to join me on another journey into the realm of the strange and the terrifying. I hope you will enjoy the trip, that it will thrill you a little and chill you a little. So settle back, get a good grip on your nerves, and be comfortable, if you can, as you hear the story I call The Big Brain. My story begins in one of the manufacturing plants of the Worldwide Business Machines Corporation. In one wing of the plant is housed the huge laboratories of the company, where newly designed and experimental calculating machines are built and tested. It is evening, and the vast laboratory with its long rows of intricate-looking machines is deserted, except for a young university professor, Lester DeWitt. Tall, lanky, and in his early 30s, DeWitt stands before a massive machine that dwarfs all others in the laboratory. Swiftly, efficiently, he presses tabulating keys on the control board, oblivious of all else.
2: 3.521 to the eighth digit. 74.3 to the third digit. 74.56 to the fourth digit.
3: Is that you, Professor DeWitt?
2: Hmm? Oh, yes, Pop, I'm at the Big Brain. 6.527 to the fourth digit.
3: Now, you brought your visitor, Professor.
2: Hmm? Visitor?
4: Julia!
5: Well, I'm glad to see that you at least remember my name.
3: Of course, Professor, I'm not supposed to allow anyone in here but our engineers and university people like yourself. But I figured seeing you and her is engaged.
2: Thanks, Pop.
3: That's all right. Joy seeing young people get together.
2: Oh, Julia, I'm terribly sorry. I forgot completely. Were you waiting long?
5: Only a half hour. By then, I realized I'd been stood up.
2: Oh, well, honestly, Julia, I had no idea it was so late. I decided to run a test at 5:30 and be finished by 6. 6:30 at the latest. And
5: if you could only see your face.
2: Well, and you aren't angry with me.
5: No, I'm not angry. I'll just have to accept you for what you are, an absent-minded professor.
2: Hmm.
5: Well, so this is my rival. I've never seen such a huge machine.
2: Hmm. It weighs over 50 tons.
5: 50 tons?
3: That's right. The staff here at the plant calls it the Big Brain.
2: It's the only one of its kind in the world, Julia.
5: Lester, those thousands of keys, levers, do you know what each one of them is for?
2: Why, yes, of course. Oh, look at it. Do you realize that the Big Brain can calculate elliptical integrals?
5: Was that good?
2: Good? Why, human mind has never been able to solve elliptical integrals. There have been no methods of solution, but this machine can.
5: Oh.
2: The Big Brain, Julia, can solve in a few seconds a problem that would take a scientist a lifetime to work out.
3: There's one thing your Big Brain can do, Professor.
2: No? Oh? What's that?
3: It can take this racing sheet and dope out the winners of tomorrow's races.
2: Oh. Still playing the horses, eh, Pop?
3: Yep. Not doing so good either. Well, I gotta make me rounds. Nice talking to you, young folks.
5: Good night, Mr. Collins.
2: Good night. Good night, Pop.
5: Good night. Oh, I really should be jealous of that machine, Les. A certain light appears in your eyes when you speak of it. Sometimes I think that you care more for that.
2: But you really don't believe that.
5: No, not really.
2: Hey, look, Pop left his racing paper behind.
5: What are you looking through it for?
2: Hmm? Well, I've never read a racing sheet before. Ah, it's interesting. Very interesting. You know, this racing sheet is a treasury of facts. Why, in each race alone, there are over 1,000 facts to be taken into consideration. Yes.
5: Now, Les, you aren't going to spend the rest of the night studying that paper, are you?
2: I had always been inclined to think that horse racing was a matter of sheer luck. That isn't so at all. Look at all the information that's available in this paper. I can't understand why Pop thought the big brain couldn't calculate the winners of these races.
5: You mean you think it could?
2: I see no reason why it shouldn't be able to. In view of all these facts we have on past performances.
5: Lester, you aren't serious, are you?
2: Of course I am. Would you like to try it as an experiment?
5: An experiment?
2: Yes. We'll put all these facts through the machine.
5: Oh, this I have to see, by all means.
2: All right. First, it's a matter of learning what all these abbreviations and symbols stand for. Then...
5: Yes?
2: It's merely a matter of your reading the facts on past performances and my feeding it to the machine.
5: Going away, $9.50. Flying Ghost.
2: Flying Ghost.
5: October 5th, 1949.
2: October 5th, 1949.
5: Belmont Park, 3-year-olds and up.
2: 3-year-olds.
5: Claiming $5,000, a mile and an eighth, 120 pounds.
2: 120
5: pounds. Jockey Riker, track fast.
2: Fast.
5: Post position fourth.
2: Fourth.
5: Start sixth. Quarter fourth. Half fourth. Three quarters third.
2: Third.
5: Mile third. Stretch third. Finish third. Two lengths.
2: Two lengths.
5: Driving. $5.20.
2: $5.20.
5: That does it. Eight races. Now that you've given all the facts to the machine, what's next?
2: I pull this lever, and the calculator goes to work.
5: Good Lord. How long does it take?
2: It's just a matter of seconds.
5: Lee, do you really think it'll work?
2: Work? Of course. Unless the machine breaks down. And as you can see, it's working perfectly. Yeah. The solution has been attained.
5: Well, where is it?
2: I merely have to pull this lever, and it will be printed on a sheet of paper and ejected at this point here. Watch. There.
5: Let me see it. First race winner, yet a deer. Place, Speeding Folly. Show, Quaker Girl. And it has the results of the other races as well.
2: Naturally.
5: And these horses are the winners?
2: Oh, yes, no question of that. Tomorrow night, we'll buy an evening paper with the racing results, and you'll see for yourself.
5: Les.
2: Yes?
5: If you're so sure that these are the winners, why not make a small bet on the first race?
2: A small bet?
5: Yes. Bet $2 to win on Yetadir in the first race. Then if Yetadir wins, as you say she will, put all the winnings on the second race, then the third, fourth, fifth...
2: But I couldn't do that.
5: Why not?
2: Well, it wouldn't be ethical. I'm here from the university as a guest of this company.
5: Oh, now, Les, stop being stuffy. We've been saving for a year now to get married. If the machine is right, we can win enough money to buy all our furniture. Who knows? Maybe even a house.
2: Oh, I'm sorry, Julia, but I'm afraid I couldn't.
5: Oh, why are you so stubborn? Who could it possibly harm? And think of what it would mean to us.
2: Well, yes, I know.
5: Please don't.
2: Pardon me. Where can I make a $2 wager?
6: All right here, friend. What's your pleasure?
2: My pleasure?
6: Yeah.
2: Oh. Well, I'd like to bet on Yetta Deer in the first race at Hialeah.
6: $2?
2: Yes, please.
6: All right, here you are. Yetta Deer paid $6.20. Here you are.
2: Thank you. I'd now like to bet $6 to win on Morning Glory in the second race at Hialeah.
6: Six on the nose of Morning Glory.
2: That's right.
6: Okay, you're covered. Ah, here he is, boss.
7: Come in, Professor DeWitt. Come in. Hmm? I'm Victor King.
2: Well, how do you know who I am?
7: It's my business to know the names of the people who patronize my establishments. All right, Steve, that'll be all.
6: Okay, boss. I'll be outside. Wait.
7: Well, I understand, Professor, that you selected the winners of eight straight races. And that I owe you $24,250.
2: Yes, that's right.
7: You'll find that I'm a businessman who pays off promptly. $1,000 bills be all right?
8: Yes. Yes, of course.
7: Tell me, 8 winners, what do you attribute it to?
8: Oh, just luck.
7: Luck, huh? Here you are. $24,250. What's wrong? Lose something?
8: My

0: Find out who the owner was.
1: Yes, I suppose so.
0: Besides $17, there are a number of things in it. Driver's license, a State University faculty card, a pass for admittance to the Technical Laboratory of Worldwide Business Machines, and this sheet of paper.
1: Oh, yes. That.
0: Very interesting, Professor. Has listed a selection of win, place, and shows for today's 8 races at Hialeah. Strangely enough, every horse in this list came in exactly as selected. How'd you explain that, Professor?
1: I don't have to explain it. Now, if you'll be so good as to return my wallet and everything that was in it...
0: I'm sorry, Professor, but I'm afraid you'll have to play ball. Whether you want to or not.
1: What do you mean?
0: Sit down, Professor, and I'll tell you. Sit down, Professor.
1: Yes.
0: That's it. Now we can really get on to business.
1: And then, Julia, he showed me pictures that had been taken of me in the racing room. Half a dozen of them. All showing me making bets.
2: Oh, no.
1: Yes. Why, he even had a camera hidden in the wall of his penthouse office, which filmed everything I said and did up in that penthouse.
2: What? He was just laying a trap for you.
1: Yes, he certainly was.
2: But you didn't tell him how you'd gotten the winners of the races today.
1: No, but I think he suspects. He found my wallet, and in it the pass to the Laboratory of Worldwide Business Machines. And he saw the sheet with the names of the winners printed on it.
2: And he demands that you give him the winners of every day's races?
1: Yes. It's blackmail. Pure and simple. He has all the evidence he needs.
2: But, Lester, if you were to go to the university officials, the president of Worldwide Business Machines...
1: It would be the end of my academic career. You know how the university is about such things. They'd regard my use of the big brain as dishonesty. Worse.
2: Oh, it's all my fault. It was I who made you bet on those horses.
1: Oh, no. Nonsense, darling. If I really hadn't wanted to, you couldn't have made me.
2: But, Les, what are you going to do?
1: What can I do? I've got to supply King with the winners. If I don't, he'll expose me. Ruin my career.
0: About a cigar, Professor? Drink?
1: No.
0: I'm feeling good. Really good. 3 days in a row, all the winners at Hialeah. Yes, sir, I'm feeling good. By the way, I'm putting your share of the winnings aside, Professor. It now amounts to $46,000. You can have it any time you want.
1: I told you before, I don't want any part of that money. My purpose in coming here was to explain to you that I can no longer go on with it.
0: You can't go on with it. Why not?
1: How can I expect you to understand the matter of ethics?
0: Ethics? You can't. All I'm interested in is money. Now listen to me, Professor. You're going on supplying me with winners. We're playing this out to the finish.
1: The finish? When will that be?
0: I'll let you know. Now, today is Monday. I'm figuring on flying out to Santa Anita in a few days for the big handicap on Saturday. I want you to dope out the winners as soon as possible. I'm figuring on making a real killing at the track.
1: I won't do it.
0: Now, Professor, we don't have to go over that again. Yeah, that's what we do. Okay, Professor, I'll put it on the line. Straight, no trimmings. Sit down. This may take a little time.
3: February 15th. 47 flights. A, 22 flights. B, 10 flights. C, 9 flights. D, 6 flights. Total 47.
2: Oh, Lester, so here you are. Hmm? I've tried to find you everywhere.
3: Oh, hello, Julie.
2: I phoned you at home and the university. Then I thought I'd come here. Did you see Victor King?
3: Yes. I saw him.
2: Well, what did he say? I mean, when you told him you were through with him.
3: He said that isn't the way he plays ball. It seems I have to play his way. Or else.
2: Oh, Les.
3: Mr. King is a master of blackmail.
2: Well, Les, what are these hundreds of books? What are you doing?
3: These are flight records of a

0: different airlines that fly to the West Coast. These records go back 5 years.
1: Well, what are you doing with them?
0: I'm entering these records into the big brain. Trying an experiment. I don't know whether or not it'll work.
1: What kind of an experiment?
0: I'm attempting to find out if the big brain, given all available flight information, can determine the date and time of a future plane crash.
1: A future plane crash?
0: Yes.
1: But why?
0: Victor King is going to fly to California within the next few days. As yet, he hasn't decided what flight he's taking.
1: Well, what has that got to do... Les!
0: Why not? What else can I fight back with? Maybe this whole experiment is crazy, but if the big brain can determine future plane crashes, and if one is due to occur within the next 5 days, I'm going to do my best to see to it that Victor King is on that plane.
1: Les, what you're doing is insane.
0: Maybe. Time will tell.
1: You must listen to me. You've got to go to the university officials and make a clean breast of things. I'm sure that they'll...
0: There. The solution has been attained.
1: Let me see it. Flight 106, Universal Airlines, 4:30 p.m. New York to Los Angeles. Crash 6:31 near Canton, Ohio, February 24th.
0: February 24th. That's this Friday. And King wants to be in California Saturday for the races.
1: Lester, this information, it can't be right, can it?
0: It's the law of averages, Julia. Scientists, given all the facts, can work out an approximation of accidents. The big brain has the ability to pinpoint facts, calculate them to a degree beyond the human mind, and reach a definite conclusion.
1: You mean there's no question about it? Flight 106 will crash February 24th.
0: The big brain hasn't been wrong as yet. Though there's... always a first time, of course.
1: But, Les, if there's a possibility of that plane crashing, we've got to go to the airline and warn them.
0: If I went to them and told them, gentlemen, I believe that Flight 106 on February 24th is going to crash, what do you think they would say? They'd have me placed under mental observation.
1: But, Les, if that plane crashes, killing innocent people, you'd never forgive yourself.
0: What's going to be, will be. I can't prevent that which is ordained to happen.
1: And you're going to try to see to it that Victor King is on Flight 106.
0: Yes. Come what may, I've got to make sure he's on that flight. Hello?
2: Hello, Professor. This is Victor King.
0: Yes, Mr. King.
2: It's already Wednesday afternoon. Why haven't I received the winners of Saturday's races at Santa Anita?
0: I'm afraid I can't have them for you until Friday afternoon, around 4.
2: Why not?
0: I've got to have last-minute scratches and other information to be able to calculate the winners.
2: Friday afternoon? That doesn't give me much time to get to Santa Juanita.
0: Why don't I meet you at the airport Friday afternoon at 4 o'clock? There's a 4:30 plane to California. Flight 106. Get you there at midnight.
2: Flight 106, huh? It's 4:30. That sounds all right.
0: Then I'll meet you at the airport at 4 o'clock.
2: Good. I'll be expecting you.
0: Don't worry, King. I'll be there. There's the gate for Flight 106 straight ahead.
1: Lester, I wish you wouldn't go through with it. Won't you please go to the airline? Tell them that there's a chance 106 may crash.
0: I told you, Julia, they'd only think I was insane. Now be quiet. There's King standing at the gate with his bodyguard.
3: Hello, Professor. Cutting it rather fine, aren't you? It's already 4:25. The plane's ready to leave.
0: I was delayed by traffic. Here's the list of winners for tomorrow's races.
3: Good. Walk me to the plane. I want to talk to you.
0: All right.
3: Hey. Big race tomorrow. Citation isn't the winner?
0: That's right.
3: Oh, this is perfect. Perfect. All the big money will be on Citation. Will we clean up?
4: All passengers, please get aboard.
3: Sure thing, honey. Professor, I've got a little surprise for you and your girlfriend.
0: Surprise?
3: Yes, that's right. Me and Steve here are taking you with us. We're going to show you the time of your life.
0: Yes, sir. But But we can't go. I have classes.
3: What are you talking about? This is Friday. We'll have you back by Monday, and I'll get aboard.
1: But we haven't any clothes.
3: Yes, you have. I brought along clothes for both of you. Everything's been taken care of. You two are going, and we have to carry you both.
0: No. No, I won't go.
3: Look, I want a great trouble to fix up this trip, and you're going. Get her on that plane, Steve.
0: But can't you understand?
1: Oh, stop! Put me down! I don't want to go! Let!
0: Tell him to put her down. Come back. Julia!
3: Okay, stewardess, they're going aboard. Tell the pilot we're all set. Let's go.
1: What time is it?
0: Julia, stop asking me the time every minute. I just told you.
3: What's the matter with you two? Don't you like flying? You've been sitting on the edge of your seats ever since we took off.
5: Yeah, you think they were going to a funeral instead of California. And the best time they ever had.
1: Les, I can't stand this much longer. You've got to tell them. It's our only chance.
0: Tell them?
1: Yes.
0: Maybe you're right. King.
3: What is it, Professor?
0: Come a little closer. I've got something to tell you.
3: Sure. What is it?
0: His plane. It's going to crash at 6:31.
3: Crash? What are you talking about?
0: You heard me. The plane is going to crash.
3: I like a joke, but that's not funny.
1: It's not a joke. Can't you see that he's serious?
3: How do you know the plane is going to crash?
0: Same way I found out about the winners. The big brain.
3: If you aren't leveling with me, I'll... Yes, you are. You're scared. Really scared. I'm getting scared, too. Why'd you let us in for this? You must have known before we got on this plane. Oh, I get it. You didn't figure on me taking you along.
0: Hey, boss, we've got to do something.
3: I'll settle with you two later. Come on, Steve.
0: What are you going to do?
3: You'll see. Have your gun ready, Steve. I'll make the pilot set us down, but fast.
0: Yeah, sure.
3: Here's where we take over.
6: Well, I'm sorry, sir, but passengers aren't allowed up here.
3: Steve.
6: A gun?
3: Yeah. Now listen, bright boy, you and your little playmate here are going to set this plane down, but fast.
6: What for?
3: Because I say so, and I don't argue. Land this plane.
6: The nearest airfield's 20 minutes away, and it can't...
3: Shut up! Set it down now. This minute, make an emergency landing.
6: You must be out of your mind.
3: Steve, count to five. If he doesn't start putting down, give it to the co-pilot.
6: Right. 1, 2, 3, 4. Okay, you're calling it. Pete, give me a read.
7: Speed, 240 mph. Altitude, 4,500.
6: As we come over this mountain, there's a large field. We'll try to set down on it.
7: Roger.
0: Don't let us stall, boss. We've got to get down.
3: Yeah. Come on. Put this plane down.
6: Mister, if you want to take over, just say the word. Give me a reading, Pete.
7: Speed. 255 mph. Altitude. 2,000 feet.
6: It's getting dark fast. We'd better circle the field a couple of times.
3: Don't cycle, just land.
6: Pete, give it to the passengers over the PA.
7: Roger. We are now preparing to land. Passengers are asked to remain calm. Please fasten all safety belts.
6: You two guys better go back to your seats, fasten your belts. It's going to be a rough landing.
3: Yeah, but it's all the same to you. We'll stay right here where we can keep an eye on you.
6: Suit yourself. You don't mind if Pete and me strap ourselves in, do you?
3: Cut the chatter and land.
6: Give me a reading, Pete.
7: Speed, 230 mph. Altitude, 800 feet.
6: Flaps down.
7: Flaps down.
6: Landing gear down.
7: Landing gear down.
6: Landing lights on.
7: Landing lights on.
6: Reading.
7: Speed. 180 miles. Altitude. 500 feet. Speed. 145. Altitude. 200 feet. Speed. 135, 125, 115, 95, down, 80, 70. Bob, there's a drainage ditch across the field. Take her up.
6: Too late. Hang on.

0: Oh, my head.
1: Just lie quietly, Les.
0: Julia. Julia, where am I?
1: You're in a hospital.
0: Huh?
1: You've been unconscious almost 3 hours.
0: Oh.
1: But the doctor says you'll be up in a few days.
0: Why, the plane crash. Yes. Julia, you all right?
1: I was just shaken up, nothing else.
0: Oh. Victor King. What about him?
1: King and his bodyguard, Steve, were killed.
0: Killed?
1: Yes. When the plane crashed, they were up front without safety belts.
0: Oh. Anybody else killed?
1: No, a half dozen were hurt, but they'll all live.
0: Huh. So King is dead?
1: Yes.
0: That means we're free, Julia. He was the only one who knew about the big brain. The way I was getting those winners.
1: Yes, Les, we're free.
0: Strange. The big brain picked the winners. But it was wrong about the plane crash.
1: Wrong?
0: Yes. After all, the only reason the plane crashed was because King forced the pilot to make an emergency landing.
1: You're overlooking just one fact, Les.
0: What?
1: The plane crashed at 6:31 p.m. The exact moment that the big brain said it would. How do you explain that, Professor?

Yes, young Professor DeWitt had a good deal to ponder about while he recovered in the hospital. Would a plane crash have occurred if Victor King hadn't forced the pilot to make an emergency landing? Or was that the crash the big brain predicted? It's hard to say. But one thing is certain. Professor DeWitt, for some strange reason, has lost all scientific interest in the big brain. Oh, that reminds me of next week's story, The Dark Underworld. It's about a strange old man who lives half his life in a maze of sewers beneath the streets of Manhattan, and he discovers... Oh, you'll have to get off here, I'm sorry. I'm sure we'll meet again. I take this same train every week at this same time.

You have just heard The Mysterious Traveler, which is played by Maurice Tarplett. In the cast were Leon Janney, Marilyn Erskine, Santos Ortega, and John Marley. Original music was composed and played by Al Fanelli. This is Bob Emmerich speaking. All characters in our story were fictitious, and any resemblance to the names of actual persons was purely coincidental. This is the Mutual Broadcasting System.

0: fantasy.
1: Pennsylvania Turnpike.

0: Howdy, stranger.
1: Howdy, mister. Mind if I come in and sit a while?
0: Nope, reckon I don't. Gets sort of dad blame lonesome along this highway.
1: Much obliged. My feet wouldn't hold up another mile.
0: Are you hitching?
1: Yep.
0: Going fur?
1: Don't know.
0: You come fur?
1: Yep. Come around, smart piece.
0: Getting pretty old to be hitchhiking. Get many rides?
1: Yep.
0: Had anything to eat lately?
1: Not much. Coffee smells good.
0: It is good. Make it myself. How about a cup? Warm you up.
1: All right.
0: Matter of fact, I'll have one with you.
1: Got any man's bread?
0: Any what?
1: Man's bread.
0: Never heard of it.
1: No. I forgot. Reckon you never have.
0: Here you are, mister. Nice and hot.
1: How much?
0: Oh, just a nickel.
1: I don't know what a nickel is, but take it out of that.
0: Much obliged. Hey, hold on. This ain't no nickel.
1: What's that, mister?
0: I say this ain't no nickel. It's a gold coin. Hey, don't you know it's against the law to have gold in your possession these days?
1: Against what law?
0: Why, well, we went off the gold standard years ago. Everybody turned in their gold. Well, they turned into the government, and, well, they got silver in exchange.
1: I see. You best return my coin.
0: Well, this coin is old, ain't it, stranger?
1: Somewhat.
0: Yeah, old. Got the head of the King of England on it. Can't see the date very well. See, 1700
1: and
0: something.
1: Yeah, take this coin instead. I gave you the gold run by mistake.
0: Well, brother, I ain't making no mistake when I give it back to you. To my way of thinking right now, that gold coin ain't worth a plug nickel.
1: Yeah. I think you'll find this one's legal tender.
0: Yeah, thanks. How about a sandwich?
1: What?
0: A sandwich.
1: I don't know what you're talking about.
0: Now, you're a queer one. Yeah. Wrapped up in this wax paper. A sandwich.
1: Never seen nothing like that before.
0: Yeah? Why don't you try one on the house?
1: Eh?
0: I said try one. No charge, yours.
1: Oh. Thanks. Good coffee.
0: Yeah, got to admit it is. Folks around here always have a good word to say for Joe Davis and his coffee. Don't you know where you're heading for, stranger?
1: No. Haven't the slightest idea.
0: How come? You mean you're just roaming about with no particular end in mind?
1: No. I've planned what I intend to do for years.
0: Well, what are you intending to do?
1: That I'll discuss with no one.
0: Okay, okay. Don't get the idea I'm nosing into your business. How's the sandwich?
1: What's that?
0: I said, how's the sandwich?
1: Oh, this. Not so good. Tastes funny.
0: Well, that's good boiled ham.
1: Don't like it.
0: Well, you got no kick coming. Didn't have to pay for it.
1: I intend to pay you.
0: Nope. No charge.
1: But I always pay all my debts.
0: Well, this is one you don't have to, stranger. Especially since you don't like the thing.
1: I've paid every debt I ever owed. Except one.
0: Well, one's not so bad. You'll probably get it paid off someday.
1: Yeah, I'll pay it. I waited long enough. I can wait a while longer.
0: Want more coffee, stranger?
1: No, this is plenty. By the way, do you happen to know many people in these parts?
0: Quite a few, yes.
1: Ever run on to any folks with red hair?
0: Red hair?
1: Yeah.
0: Well, let me think. No. No, can't say the hair. Why?
1: Oh, I'm just interested in folks with red hair.
0: Are you?
1: Only take rides in cars with men with red hair.
0: Why is that?
1: Oh, I got a pretty good reason. You see, the man I owe that debt to has red hair.
0: Oh, has he?
1: Brilliant red.
0: Where are you putting up for the night?
1: Ain't sure. Depends.
0: Well, there's a tourist cabin about 2 miles up the turnpike.
1: Might stop in there. Place have many customers?
0: Yep, quite a few along this time of year.
1: Might stop there then, have a look around.
0: Mister, if if you don't mind my saying so, you've got me puzzled.
1: And so?
0: Yeah, you sure have. Those clothes you're wearing. Never seen anything like them before in my life.
1: You probably never will again.
0: What do you mean by that?
1: Oh, nothing especially.
0: You're sure the mysterious one. You better have another cup of coffee.
1: Oh, thanks.
0: Well, how about a cigarette then, huh?
1: No, I'm old-fashioned. I smoke a pipe.
0: Well, okay. Fill it up then. Say, what kind of tobacco is that?
1: Eh? Oh, it's King's Choice.
0: Never heard of it.
1: No. Reckon you never have.
0: Something new?
1: Older than you were.
0: Mm-hmm. Where can you buy it?
1: Reckon you can't anymore.
0: Oh, quit making it, huh?
1: About 100 years or so back.
0: Hmm?
1: You wouldn't remember.
0: Oh, you're ribbing me, huh? Of course I wouldn't remember 100 years back. Neither would you.
1: You'd be surprised, mister.
0: What do you mean?
1: Nothing, especially.
0: I don't get it. Look, you smoking tobacco 100 years old.
1: Nothing particularly remarkable about that, is there? I always say what's old belongs to the old.
0: I reckon you're not more than 60.
1: 60?
0: Sure, 65 at the most.
1: My friend, suppose you take 60, double it, and add a century.
0: What? Double 60 and add 100? Why, that's 220.
1: Your arithmetic is excellent. Have a match?
0: Match? Match? Oh, yes. Yes, sure, match. Here you be.
1: Thank you. You have a customer.
0: Oh, yes. Generally, somebody stops for a few gallons of gas along about this time.
1: Better throw away that cigarette around that gasoline.
0: Be back in a minute, old hammer. Yes, sir. A little gas?
2: No, I'd like a little information.
0: Well, got a lot of that, too.
2: Can you tell me the way to Pine Knob?
0: Pine Knob? What's that, tourist camp?
2: No, it's a town. Pine Knob, Pennsylvania.
0: Never heard of it.
2: It's out this way someplace. It's supposed to be about 80 miles out of Pittsburgh in this direction.
0: Well, see, Pittsburgh's about 78 miles back.
2: Well, then I should be pretty close.
0: Never heard tell of no Pine Knob. Been living here, man and boy, for 40 years. Ain't never seen nothing of the place or heard tell of it.
2: Well, I know it's out here someplace. I followed my directions here. I don't know whether to take that crossroad or follow the turnpike.
0: Sorry, can't tell you, mister.
1: Perhaps I can.
0: Eh? Oh, you.
1: Pine Knob, you say, mister?
2: Yes. It's a small town somewhere in this neighborhood.
0: Not in this neighborhood, it ain't.
2: You don't happen to remember anything about it, do you, old-timer?
1: That's a nice hat you're wearing.
2: Huh?
1: I said that's a nice hat you're wearing.
2: Yeah, thanks. Did you ever hear of Pine Knob?
1: Mind if I see it?
2: See what?
1: Your hat.
2: Oh, forget my hat. You know anything about Pine Knob?
1: I might. After I've seen the hat.
2: Look here. If you know how I can get to Pine Knob, I'll...
0: Hey, look, mister. Let him have a gander at the hat. You were the old boy. He hasn't got all his marbles.
2: Oh, very well. Here. You can buy it in any hat shop for $10. Free initials if you want them.
1: Yeah. Quite nice.
0: What's that? The hat? Ho, you haven't even looked at it.
1: No. I was admiring the gentleman's hair.
2: What about my hair?
1: I said it's nice. Bright red.
2: Yeah, red hair runs in my family. Now, how about the hat back and a little information?
1: Oh, your initials in the band. K.M. Could the last name be Minor?
2: Yeah. Yeah, that's right. Oh, you saw my driver's license on the steering post.
1: No.
2: How'd you know?
1: I just hoped I was right.
2: Oh, hang it all. Do you or don't you know how I can get to Pine Knob?
1: Yes, I know.
2: Will you tell me then?
1: No, I can't do that.
2: Why not?
1: Because the way is seldom traveled. You'd never find it by directions.
2: Then can you go there with me to show me the way?
1: There's nothing I'd like better than to take you to Pine Knob.
2: Yeah. Well, now, that's more like it. I'll pay you for whatever your time's worth.
1: I'll collect, all right. But I assure you my time's of practically no value whatsoever.
2: Come on around, get in.
1: I'll ride in the back.
2: No, come on in front with me.
1: No, thank you. I prefer the back.
3: Say, mister, you better humor the old boy as much as you can. He ain't as bright as he probably used to be.
2: Oh, all right. All right, old-timer, hop in. Thanks a lot.
4: Oh, you're welcome. Come back and see me.
3: Well, I see him come and I see him go. But that old gent beats anything I've ever set eyes on. Oh, the old man dropped his bag of tobacco. Almost half full. King's Choice. The Smoker's Friend. Raymond Tobacco Company. Established 1756.

0: We leave the turnpike in a minute or two.
1: Then how far?
0: Not far.
1: Is the road good?
0: Not so good.
1: I say, does my chatter bore you, old-timer?
0: No, not especially.
1: You give me the impression you don't want to talk.
0: People talk too much nowadays.
1: Me, I like to talk. Especially when I'm driving. Helps make the miles go faster.
0: The turn up ahead.
1: Yeah, where?
0: Off to the right.
1: There's no place to turn off.
0: Yes, there is. You can see it. There. See?
1: Well, yes. Well, that road, it wasn't there a moment ago.
0: It's been there for years. It's the road to take.
1: This isn't any ordinary road.
0: Right. It isn't.
1: And no automobile tracks.
0: Never been an automobile on this road.
1: I don't understand.
0: You will, presently.
1: Nothing but wagon tracks.
0: That's right. Wagons. And a stagecoach.
1: Stagecoach?
0: Yes. You can see the hoof marks in the soft earth.
1: Oh, I was noticing.
0: Six coal black horses, the pride of Pennsylvania.
1: What's that?
0: Nothing important.
1: I see. Look behind.
0: Behind?
1: Yes. Look, where's the turnpike?
0: We have left it. Far behind.
1: Oh, not far. Less than a half a mile. We should be able to see it from here.
0: No. It's nowhere in view.
1: And the buildings along the turnpike, where are they?
0: All of that is past.
1: Past?
0: Yes. There is no turnpike. There are no buildings.
1: Nothing but open prairie land. Trees. Hills. Tall grass. No fences. No other roads except this one.
0: It's the only road for miles round.
1: But where does it take us?
0: The Pine Knob. That's where you wanted to go?
1: Well, yes, but I...
0: You asked me to show you the way to Pine Knob. This is it.
1: Everything's changed so. Suddenly, everything's different.
0: Yes, naturally.
1: But why?
0: Did you ever ask yourself what time really is?
1: Time?
0: Yes, Mr. Miner. Time.
1: I don't follow you.
0: Suppose a long time ago, something had happened to you. Suppose that incident was so important, so outstanding in your life, it was necessary for you to do something about it.
1: I still don't understand.
0: Let me put it into the present instead of the past. Suppose today something should happen to you. Suppose it is so out of the ordinary that you'd never forget it. Probably something you think needs revenge.
1: Revenge?
0: Suppose you decided your spirit would never rest until you'd found that revenge, even though many scores of years had passed away.
1: Well, I don't understand.
0: Now, what would you do, Mr. Miner? What could you do but roam from place to place seeking that revenge?
1: You're talking over my head.
0: Am I?
1: You certainly are.
0: What I'm getting at is this. If you'd find yourself in just such a situation, time would suddenly have no meaning to you. You'd think no more about the past or the present or the future. Time would be something unknown to you. Things you'd call the future now wouldn't be future at all. Incidents you call past wouldn't be past. They'd be now. What you call present, all rolled up into one.
1: Yeah, that's a strange way of reasoning.
0: Not so strange once you've experienced it.
1: Have you ever experienced it?
0: I assure you, yes.
1: You mean that things that have happened in the past are actually happening now?
0: Precisely.
1: And things in the future are taking place now, too?
0: Naturally. One case being possible, the other naturally follows.
1: Oh, just some philosopher's theory.
0: It's much more than a mere theory.
1: Oh, you know better than that, and so do I. What's happened in the past has happened. What's going to happen certainly isn't taking place now.
0: Possibly I'll change your mind about that. Before this day ends.
1: Oh, no. Not me, mister. By the way, you haven't told me your name.
0: Names are unimportant. Only incidents are important.
1: Yeah. You haven't said how you knew my name.
0: That was quite obvious. Your red hair. The initials in your hat band.
1: I still don't see how you
0: There's
1: knew.
0: There's Pine Knob. Ahead.
1: Yeah. Down in the valley.
0: Yeah.
1: Where did it get its name, Pine Knob?
0: Because in the center of the town you'll find a little mound with three pine trees growing from it. It was under these trees that men have been trying for their lives. It's from them that men have been hanged.
1: That's a pleasant thought. The town seems deserted.
0: Yes, I suppose it is by now.
1: What do you mean?
0: You'll see. There. The stage office is over there. The stage is in. See? Across the road. Pull up here. Across from it.
1: Yeah, right. So this is Pine Knob. I see. That man on the stagecoach with the reins in his hands. And that other man handing up that metal box.
2: Quiet. Listen to what they say.
1: All right, Hank. That's a gold. Better take good care of it.
3: You know where they're going to get this gold. It's going right on through to Kelby. If anybody tries to stop the stage this trip, I'll be ready for him. Pass along, partner. See you in a week. Come on, boy. Get up there. Gee, get up.
1: Those two men. The one on the stagecoach.
2: Exactly.
1: He looks and talks exactly like you, and the other one like me.
2: You must follow that stage. Start the car.
1: I don't understand all this.
2: Start the car. Follow the stage.
1: I'd take my oath that those two men are...
2: It's not time to talk. Follow the stage.
1: Oh, what is this, a dream?
2: No. I waited a long time for this day.
1: What do you mean?
2: Yes. 90 years I waited.
1: 90?
2: More than 3 normal lifetimes, and finally the day is here.
1: Look here. Whoever you are, would you mind telling me just what this is all about? Why are we following that stagecoach?
2: See? It's beginning.
1: What's beginning?
2: The stage. See? You stopped.
1: Yeah. Something's wrong.
2: More than you think. Drive right up behind it.
1: Maybe we can help.
2: No, there's nothing we can do. Stop right behind the stage.
1: Yeah. Hey, look. Look at that man standing at the side of the stagecoach, talking to the driver.
2: I'm watching him.
1: He's the man with the red hair. The man who looks exactly like me. And the other one on the stage, he's the exact image of you.
2: Quiet. Watch what happens. Listen.
4: What's up, partner? Called me out of town, did you?
5: Yeah. I sure did, Hank. I reckon I better take that gold.
4: Take the gold? Why?
5: Just take it. Hand it down, Hank.
4: Hold on. Why do you want that gold, Ken?
5: Stop asking questions. Just hand down the box.
4: I don't think I'd better, Ken.
5: Now look, I mean business.
4: You're drawing a gun on me, partner?
5: I mean business, Hank. Hand down that gold.
4: You're robbing this gold.
5: I'm taking it and clearing out. You tell folks it's settling out west. I aim to go there.
4: Ken, I done trusted you like a brother. I never thought the day would come when you...
5: Hand me down the gold, Hank.
4: This gold's going to Kelby.
5: It ain't going no farther than it is right now. I'm taking it with me.
4: Put away your gun, Ken.
5: Don't argue with me, Hank. I'll shoot you if I have to.
4: Then fight, then you'll have to. I ain't handing down this gold.
5: Keep those hands on the reins.
4: Not during our life, partner.
5: Don't go for that gun.
1: No. No.
4: I didn't have a chance. You knew I didn't carry a gun. Just a rifle there on the seat.
1: No. I didn't do that. I didn't shoot you.
4: It wasn't going for no gun. You've murdered me.
1: No. For heaven's sakes, this isn't real. I've never fired a gun in my life.
6: You think it isn't real?
1: No. Well, it can't be.
0: Now, do you understand what I meant by no past, no future?
1: That man on the stage, you.
0: 180 years ago on this spot.
1: But it can't be you. That man on the stage was shot. He fell. He's lying there on the ground now.
0: Is he? Turn around. See for yourself.
1: Gone. Everything's gone.
0: Everything but you and me.
1: I didn't kill you.
0: That man with the red hair, the one who spoke like you, looked like you, was the first member of your family to settle in this country. He was my partner. I trusted him. He murdered me.
1: But I didn't.
0: Now, the debt is about to be paid.
1: No. No, you can't blame me for something that happened almost 200 years ago.
0: I waited this long for my revenge. I won't let it pass by now. Get into the car.
1: No. No, keep away. Don't come near me. Don't touch that wheel.
0: Time has come. I'm driving now.
1: No, no, I say.
0: There's no way to escape.
1: You can't murder me. I had nothing to do with that
0: you
1: shooting.
0: You can't escape.
1: I will escape. I will. I will.
0: You're doomed.
1: I knew you were some devil. You brought me here to kill me.
0: But you can't. You can't. You can't. The road ends around the turn up there. Nothing but a 1,000-foot drop down the mountainside.
7: Bounty by Dot originating in the COWI. Cars aid minor. Red was her and were hiding state. Into the usual tale. Story is there for Atlanta. Now right in the time. Into the teen series of unusual and genitals of fat. Re-bishop. Next door will cut your ship. And again, on a mighty sunken continent. Originating in the studios of WKY. Ben Morris play and minor. Red was her hanged mute while he fell in it. Next for the time. The night in the series. The ridge to see night. The brain value. Listen. Listen to the 19th in this series of unusual and original tales of dark fantasy. Created by Scott Bishop. Next week's story is called Convoy for Atlantis. A fantastic yarn of ships that disappear in the night, and of strange and valuable treasures which arise from the sea. An adventure that takes us down to the very bottom of the mighty Atlantic Ocean for a special observation of the Convoy for Atlantis. Don't miss this weird tale of an ancient race that lives again on a mighty sunken continent. Tom Paxton speaking. Dark Fantasy comes to you from Oklahoma City. 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

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In the shadows, there may be moving things. Tonight, it may be, you will sleep.

0: Good evening. This is Ben Grauer introducing tonight's tale of terror, told by Nelson Armstead on the National Broadcasting Company's presentation of Sleep No More. The story of terror can be as simple as a sheeted ghost rattling chains. It can be a complex and hidden world of horror, lurking in such unholy dimensions as only the dead and the moonstruck can glimpse. Or it can be those terrible, fathomless shadows which lie buried deep in the primitive mind of civilized man. And for this evening, well, Nelson Armstead, tell us about this evening's story.
1: Thank you, Ben. You know, mankind has always enjoyed a good story. It was that way in the beginning when our ancestors gathered around campfires to hear the accounts of adventures. Today, we can enjoy the finest tales ever written, the result of thousands of years of experience. And we don't gather around the campfire, but around the radio. The first story I want to tell you tonight was written by Anton Chekhov. It's about a man who bet another man $2 million that he couldn't spend 15 years in jail. It's entitled

0: It was a dark autumn night. The old banker was pacing from corner to corner of his study, recalling to his mind the party he gave in the autumn 15 years before. There were many clever people at the party and much interesting conversation. They talked, among other things, of capital punishment. In the discussion, the host said,
1: "Well, I, myself, have experienced neither capital punishment nor life imprisonment. But if one may judge on the basis of logic, then in my opinion, capital punishment is more moral and more humane than imprisonment. Execution kills instantly. Life imprisonment kills by degrees. Who is the more humane executioner? One who kills you in a few seconds, or one who draws the life out of you incessantly for years?"
0: "They're both equally immoral," said one of the guests, "because their purpose is the same, to take away life. The state is not a god. It has no right to take away that which it cannot give back if it should so desire." Well, among the company was a lawyer, a young man of about 25. On being asked his opinion, he said, "Capital punishment and life imprisonment are equally immoral. But if I were offered the choice between them, I would certainly choose the second. It's better to live somehow than not to live at all." Well, the banker suddenly lost his temper and banged his fist on the table, and turning to the young lawyer, he said, "It's a lie. I'll bet you $2 million you couldn't stick in a cell even for 5 years." "Well, if you mean it seriously, then I bet I'll stay not 5, but 15.
1: 15! Done! Gentlemen, I stake $2 million.
0: "Agreed. You stake $2 million, and I my freedom." So, this wild, ridiculous bet came to pass. The banker, who at the time had too many millions to count, spoiled and capricious, was beside himself with rapture.

And now, after 15 years, the banker, pacing from corner to corner, recalled all this and asked himself, why did I make this bet? What's the good? The lawyer's lost 15 years of his life, and if I pay the $2 million, I'm ruined. Will it convince people that capital punishment is worse or better than imprisonment for life? No, no. It's all stuff and rubbish. On my part, it was the caprice of a well-fed man, and the lawyer's pure greed for gold. He recollected further what had happened at the time the bet was made. It was decided that the lawyer must undergo his imprisonment under the strictest observation in a garden wing of the banker's house. It was agreed that during the entire period, he would be deprived of the right to cross the threshold, to see living people, to hear human voices, and to receive letters and newspapers. He was permitted to have a musical instrument, to read books, to write letters, to drink wine and smoke tobacco. By the agreement, he could communicate, but only in silence, with the outside world through a little window especially constructed for this purpose. Everything necessary, books, music, wine, he could receive in any quantity by sending a note through the window. The agreement provided for all the minutest details, which made the confinement strictly solitary, and it obliged the lawyer to remain exactly 15 years from 12 o'clock of November 14th, 1870, to 12 o'clock of November 14th, 1885. The least attempt on his part to violate the conditions, to escape if only for 2 minutes before the time, freed the banker from obligation to pay him the $2 million.

0: During the first year of imprisonment, the lawyer, as far as it was possible to judge from his short notes, suffered terribly from loneliness and boredom. From this wing, day and night, came the sound of the piano. He rejected wine and tobacco. "Wine," he wrote, "excites desires, and desires are the chief foes of a prisoner. Besides, nothing is more boring than to drink good wine alone, and tobacco spoils the air in the room." During the first year, the lawyer was sent books of a light character, novels with complicated love interests, stories of crime and fantasy, comedies, and so on. In the second year, the piano was heard no longer, and the lawyer asked only for classics. In the fifth year, music was heard again, and the prisoner asked for wine. Those who watched him said that during the whole of that year, he was only eating, drinking, and lying on his bed. He yawned often and talked angrily to himself. Books he didn't read. Sometimes at night, he would sit down to write. He would write for a long time and tear it all up in the morning. More than once, he was heard to weep. In the second half of the sixth year, the prisoner began zealously to study languages, philosophy, and history. He fell on those subjects so hungrily that the banker hardly had time to get books enough for him. In the space of the next 4 years, about 600 volumes were bought at his request. It was while that passion lasted that the banker received the following letter from the prisoner. "My dear jailer, I am writing these lines in 6 languages. Show them to experts. Let them read them. If they don't find one single mistake, I beg you to give orders to have a gun fired off in the garden. By the noise, I shall know that my efforts have not been in vain. The geniuses of all ages and countries speak in different languages, but in them all burns the same flame. Oh, if you knew my heavenly happiness now that I can understand them." The prisoner's desire was fulfilled. In the garden, by the banker's order, 2 shots were fired. Later on, after the 10th year, the lawyer sat immovable before his table and read only the New Testament. The banker found it strange that a man who in 4 years had mastered 600 erudite volumes should have spent nearly a year in reading one book, easy to understand and by no means thick. The New Testament was then replaced by the history of religions and theology. During the last 2 years of his confinement, the prisoner read an extraordinary amount, quite haphazard. Now he would apply himself to the natural sciences. Then he would read Byron or Shakespeare. Notes used to come from him in which he asked to be sent at the same time a book on chemistry, a textbook on medicine, a novel, and some treatise on philosophy or theology. He read as though he were swimming in the sea among broken pieces of wreckage, and in his desire to save his life, was eagerly grasping one piece after another. The banker recalled all this and thought,
1: Tomorrow, 12 o'clock, he receives his freedom. Under the agreement, I shall have to pay him $2 million. And if I pay, it's all over with me. I'm ruined forever.
0: 15 years before, he had too many millions to count, but now he was afraid to ask himself which he had more of, money or debts. He decided that the only escape was to kill his prisoner before the $2 million had been won. The clock had just struck 3. The banker was listening. In the house, everyone was asleep, and you could hear only the frozen trees whining outside the windows. He took out of his safe the key to the door, which had not been opened for 15 years, put on his overcoat, and went out of the house into the garden where the prison was located. In the prisoner's room, a candle was burning dimly. The prisoner himself sat at the table. Only his back, the hair on his head, and his hands were visible. Open books were strewn about on the table, the 2 chairs, and on the carpet near the table. 5 minutes passed, and the prisoner never once stirred. 15 years' confinement had taught him to sit motionless. The banker tapped on the window, but the prisoner made no movement in reply. Then the banker cautiously tore the seals from the door and put the key into the lock. The rusty lock gave a hoarse groan, and the door creaked. The banker expected instantly to hear a cry of surprise and the sound of steps. 3 minutes passed, and it was as quiet inside as it had been before. He made up his mind to enter. before the table sat a man unlike any ordinary human being. He looked almost like a skeleton with tight-drawn skin, with long, curly hair like a woman's and a shaggy beard. The color of his face was yellow, of an earthy shade. The cheeks were sunken, the back long and narrow, and the hand upon which he leaned his hairy head was so thin and bony that it was painful to look upon. His hair was already silvering with gray, and no one who glanced at the senile emaciation of the face would have believed he was only...

dreams. Why, I have only to take and throw the half-dead thing in the bed and smother him a moment with the pillow, and the most careful examination would find no trace of unnatural death. But first, let me read what he's written. The banker took the sheet from the table and read, "Tomorrow, at 12 o'clock midnight, I shall obtain my freedom and the right to mix with people. But before I leave this room and see the sun, I think it necessary to say a few words to you. On my own clear conscience and before God who sees me, I declare to you that I despise freedom, life, health, all that your books call the blessings of the world. For 15 years, I have diligently studied earthly life. True, I saw neither the earth nor the people, but in your books I drank fragrant wine, sang songs, hunted deer and wild boar in the forests, loved women and beautiful women like clouds ethereal, created by the magic of your poet's genius, visited me by night and whispered to me wonderful tales which made my head drunken. In your books, I climbed the summits of Elbers and Mont Blanc and saw from there how the sun rose in the morning and in the evening suffused the sky, the ocean, and the mountain ridges with a purple gold. Your books gave me wisdom. All that unwearying human thought created in the centuries is compressed in a little lump in my skull. I know that I am cleverer than you all. And I despise your books. Despise all worldly blessings and wisdom. Everything is void, frail, visionary, and elusive as a mirage. Though you be proud and wise and beautiful, yet will death wipe you from the face of the earth like the mice underground. And your prosperity, your history, and the immortality of your genius will be as frozen slag burned down together with a terrestrial globe. You are mad and gone the wrong way. You take falsehood for truth and ugliness for beauty. Well, you would marvel if suddenly apple and orange trees bear frogs and lizards instead of fruit, and if roses should begin to have the odor of a sweating horse. So do I marvel at you who have bartered heaven for earth. I do not want to understand you. That I may show you indeed my contempt for that by which you live, I waive the 2 million of which I once dreamed of as paradise, and which I now despise. That I may deprive myself of my right to them, I shall come out of here 5 minutes before the stipulated term, and thus shall violate the agreement." When he had read, the banker put the sheet on the table, kissed the head of the strange man, and began to weep. He went out of the wing. Never at any other time, not even after his terrible losses on the exchange, had he felt such contempt for himself as now. Coming home, he lay down in his bed, but agitation and tears kept him a long time from sleeping. The next morning, the poor watchman came running to him and told him that he had seen the man who lived in the wing climb through the window and into the garden. He had run to the gate and disappeared. The banker instantly went with his servants to the wing and established the escape of his prisoner. To avoid unnecessary rumors, he took the paper with the renunciation from the table and, on his return, locked it in his safe.

0: You are listening to Sleep No More with Nelson Olmsted. The tale he has just told was The Bet by Anton Chekhov. What's our second story for tonight, Mr. Olmsted?
1: If I were to choose among the many short stories that I've read, the one which has the most poignant memory for me, it would be this next story I want to tell you tonight, Ben. Written by George Moore, it's about a poor bank clerk who falls in love with a woman he never sees. It's entitled The Clerk's Quest.

0: doubtingly and had left him in his habits. New partners had come into the business, but Dempsey showed no signs of interest. He was interested only in his desk. There it was by the dim window. There was his pen wiper. There was the ruler. There was the blotting pad. Dempsey was always the first to arrive and the last to leave. Once in 30 years of service, he had accepted a holiday. It had been a topic of conversation all the morning, and the clerks tittered when he came into the bank in the afternoon, saying he'd been looking into the shop windows all the morning and had come down to the bank to see how they were getting on. An obscure, clandestine, taciturn little man, occupying in life only the space necessary to bend over a desk, and whose conical head leaned to one side as if in a token of his humility. It seemed that Dempsey had no other ambition than to be allowed to stagnate at a desk to the end of his life. But this modest ambition would have been realized had it not been for a slight accident, the single accident that had found its way into Dempsey's well-ordered life. One summer's day, the heat of the areas rose and filled the open window, and Dempsey's somnolent senses were moved by a soft and suave perfume. At first he was puzzled to say from where it came. And then he noticed that it came from a bundle of checks that he held in his hand. And then that the perfume paper was a pale pink check in the middle of the bundle. He'd hardly seen a flower for 30 years and couldn't determine whether the odor was that of mignonette or honeysuckle or violet. But at that moment, the checks were called for, and he handed them to a superior, and with a cool hand and clear brain, continued to make entries in the ledger until the bank closed. That night, just as he was falling asleep, a remembrance of the insinuating perfume returned to him. He wondered whose check it was and regretted not having looked at the signature. And many times during the succeeding weeks, he paused as he was making entries in the ledger to think if the haunting perfume were rose, lavender, or mignonette. It wasn't the scent of rose, he was sure of that. And a vague swaying of the hope began. And when the same sweet odor came again, he knew now it was the scent of heliotrope, his heart was lifted and he was overcome in a sweet, possessive trouble. He searched for the check amid the bundle of checks, and finding it, he pressed the paper to his face. The check was written in a thin, feminine handwriting and was signed Henrietta Brown. And the name and handwriting were pregnant with occult significances in Dempsey's disturbed mind. His hand paused amid the entries, and he grew suddenly aware of some dim, shadowy form, graceful and sweet-smelling as the spring, moist shadow of wandering cloud, emanation of earth, or woman herself? Dempsey pondered, and his absent-mindedness was noticed in occasioned comment among the clerks. For the first time in his life, he was glad when the office hours were over. He wanted to be alone. He wanted to think. He felt he must abandon himself to the new influence that had so suddenly and unexpectedly entered his life. Henrietta Brown. The name persisted in his mind like a half-forgotten, half-remembered tune. And in his effort to realize her beauty, he stopped before the photographic displays in the shop windows. But none of the famous or infamous celebrities there helped him in the least. He could only realize Henrietta Brown by turning his thoughts from without and seeking the intimate sense of her perfumed checks. The end of every month brought a check from Henrietta Brown. And for a few moments, the clerk was transported and lived beyond himself. An idea had fixed itself in his mind. He didn't know if Henrietta Brown was young or old, pretty or ugly, married or single. The perfume and the name were sufficient and could no longer be separated from the idea now forcing its way through the fissures in the failing brain of this poor little bachelor clerk. That idea of light and love and grace so inherent in man, but which rigorous circumstances had compelled Dempsey to banish from his life. Dempsey had had a mother to support for many years and had found it impossible to economize. But since her death, he had lain by about 150 pounds. To have touched a penny of his savings once would have seemed to him a sin near to sacrilege. Yet he didn't hesitate for a single moment to send Henrietta Brown, whose address he had been able to obtain through the bank books, a diamond brooch that had cost 20 pounds. He omitted any reference to himself, and for days he lived in warm wonderment, satisfied in the thought that she was wearing something that he had seen and touched. His ideal was now by him and always, and its dominion was so complete that he neglected his duties at the bank and was censured by the amazed manager. The change of his condition was so obvious that it became the subject for gossip, and jokes were now beginning to pass into serious wonderment. Dempsey took no notice, and his plans matured amid jokes and theories. The desire to write and reveal himself to his beloved became imperative, and he wrote a letter full of deference, but at the same time it left no doubt as to the nature of his attachments and hopes. The answer to this letter was a polite note begging him not to persist in this correspondence and warning him that if he did, it would become necessary to write to the manager of the bank. But the return of his brooch didn't turn Dempsey from the pursuit of his ideal. And as time went by, it became more and more impossible for him to refrain from writing love letters and sending occasional presents of jewelry. And when the letters and the jewelry were returned to him, he put them away carelessly. And he bought the first sparkle of diamonds that caught his fancy and forwarded ring, bracelet, and earring with whatever word of rapturous love that came up to his mind. One day he was called into the manager's room, severely reprimanded, and eventually pardoned in consideration of his long and faithful service. But the reprimands of his employers were of no use, and he continued to write to Henrietta Brown. Growing more and more careless of his secret, he dropped brooches about the office and his letters. At last, the story was whispered from desk to desk. Dempsey's dismissal was the only course open to the firm, and it was with much regret that the partners told their old servant that his services were no longer required. To their surprise, Dempsey seemed quite unaffected by his dismissal. He even seemed relieved and left the bank smiling, thinking of Henrietta, with no concern for the problem of living. He didn't even think of providing himself with money by the sale of some of his jewelry he had with him, nor of going to his lodging and packing his clothes. He didn't think how he should get to Edinburgh, where she lived. He thought of her even to the exclusion of the simplest means of reaching her, and was content to walk about the streets in happy mood, waiting for glimpses of some evanescent phantom at the wood's depths, of a glistening shoulder and feet flying toward the reeds. Full of happy dreams, he wandered through the many straggling villages that hang like children round the skirts of Dublin. Passing through one of these at nightfall, he turned into the bar of an inn and asked for bread and cheese. One of the two rough fellows standing beside him said,
1: "Ah, Governor, have you come a long way?"
2: I am going a long way, replied Dempsey. I am going north, very far north.
1: Oh, and what may you be going north for, if I make bold to ask?
2: I am going to the lady I love, and I'm taking her beautiful presents of jewelry.
0: The two men exchanged glances, and it's easy to imagine how Dempsey was induced to let them have his diamonds so that inquiries might be made of a friend round the corner regarding their value. Now, after waiting a little while, Dempsey paid for his bread and cheese and went in search of the thieves. But the face of Henrietta Brown obliterated all remembrance of thieves and diamonds, and he wandered for a few days, sustained by his own dream and the crusts that his appearance drew from the pitying. At last, he even neglected to ask for a crust, and foodless, followed the beckoning vision from sunrise to sundown. It was a soft, quiet summer's night when Dempsey lay down to sleep for the last time. He was very tired, and he'd been wandering all day. He threw himself down on the grass by the roadside. He lay there, looking up at the stars, thinking of Henrietta, knowing that everything was slipping away and that he was passing into a diviner sense. Henrietta seemed to be coming nearer to him and revealing herself more clearly. And when the word of death was in his throat and his eyes opened for the last time, it seemed to him that one of the stars came down from the sky and laid its bright face upon his shoulder.

For 30 years, Edward Dempsey had worked low down in the list of clerks in the firm of Quinn and Wee. He did his work so well that he seemed born to it. And it was felt that any change in which Dempsey was concerned would be unlucky. Managers had looked at Dempsey

0: You can turn up the lights now. You can look around you. Nobody is there, really. Everything is all right, isn't it? Step over here, Nelson Olmsted, and tell us about next week's story.
1: Well, Ben, frankly, I don't know at this moment. We're considering such stories as A Passenger to Bali by Ella St. Joseph, The Flowering of the Strange Orchid by H.G. Wells, The Daring Young Man and the Flying Trapeze by William Saroyan, and many more. What would you like to hear? Whether you have a suggestion or not, join us next week and be surprised.
0: You have been listening to Sleep No More, an NBC Radio Network production directed by Kenneth McGregor. Mr. Olmsted's albums are recorded exclusively for Vanguard Records. Until next week, when Nelson Olmsted will again be here in person, this is Ben Grauer.

0: Come in. Welcome. I'm E.G. Marshall. Welcome to Mystery and Tragedy. And the one redeeming feature of disaster. It seems to bring out the best in the survivors. It all began, or did it end, with the reunion of an old lady and the last of her relatives, a granddaughter she hadn't seen since childhood. A place? Stratfield's busiest department store, Mayberry's. The time? 13 minutes after 1 o'clock. If you're superstitious, you could read that in Army or European time. 13:13. By coincidence, that's when it happened.
1: Let's get out of here before the rest of the ceiling comes down.
2: Charity, dear. Oh,
1: please, I'm so glad you're all right. You are, aren't you?
2: Oh, I don't know. I got a pretty good whack on the head, but I guess I'll make it here. Please, let me help you.
1: I'm afraid I can't move.
2: Something has happened to my back.
3: Here, over here.
2: Oh, it's so terrible to find you and lose you again, Charity.
1: Don't call me that.
2: Why not?
1: Because you can't see me. You can't tell who I am.
2: But you know who you are, don't you?
1: It's the whole trouble. Ever since I got hit, I don't know who or what I am.
0: Our mystery drama, Charity Is Never Dead, was written especially for the Mystery Theater by Ian Martin and stars Virginia Payne and Rosemary Rice. 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I'll be back shortly with Act One.
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0: Within half an hour after the accident at the department store, Stratford Community Hospital is a temporary shambles. The constant arrival of ambulances, the whoop-whoop of police sirens, the hysteria of the less badly hurt, the moan of the burned, the hustle and bustle of doctors and nurses competently handling the emergency are a background to a quick meeting between Dr. Mark Banning, chief of staff, and the hospital chaplain, Dan Walters.
3: Any injured, doctor?
8: Enough, and too many killed. Till phone service is restored, we won't know how many. Dan, nurse. Expect upwards of 100 casualties. Refer all ambulance to Dr. Fleming. Pre-op to go to staff lounge. The ready room and the corridors are jammed already. It's all for now.
9: Yes, doctor.
8: Hope we won't need you, Dan, but I'm afraid we're going to.
3: The minister not only offers solace to the dying, but prayer and comfort to the living.
8: Of course. I'm sorry. I didn't mean...
3: The phone.
8: Thank heaven, communication again. You want to get it, Dan?
3: Yeah.
8: You're carrying in someone who looks like emergency.
3: Can do.
8: Ann! Am I glad to see you?
10: First floor,
8: are you all right?
9: Don't worry about me.
8: But you were going shopping at Mayberry's this morning.
9: Well, I couldn't find the right thing there for Mother's birthday, so luckily I was a few stores away when the explosion went off.
8: I know what caused it.
9: A new boiler. Improper installation. Pressure backed up somehow and blew Mayberry's ground floor to ribbons.
8: Thank heaven you weren't there.
9: Well, thank heaven I was near enough to be of help. But I appreciate your concern, Mark.
8: I ought to be concentrating more on patients. What have you got there?
9: Mrs. Chandler. Flash burn, both eyes. I don't know how serious. Also, she was hit by a heavy beam falling. Back.
8: Broken?
9: Possibly. But it's more complicated than that. Possible renal failure. I'm sure both kidneys are crushed.
11: Charity, I got to go back to the store. Find my granddaughter. That's all I have. Please, please.
3: We'll find her, Mrs. Chandler.
11: She was there. I talked to her. Where is she?
9: You rest, dear.
11: Who is that? Who are you?
9: Dr. Logan. Dr. Ann Logan.
11: Oh.
9: Now you rest, and we'll take care of her.
11: Charity, please. I need charity.
9: You don't need me in here any longer, Mark. I'm going to run a check on conditions in general. Oh? Can I help you?
12: I don't know.
9: Who were you looking for?
12: I don't really know. Somebody? Anybody? No, somebody.
9: How did you get up on this floor?
12: Get up here? Oh, well, the stairs. I was looking for... I thought I might find somebody who belonged to me.
9: Were you in the explosion at the store?
12: Was I?
9: Try to remember. Did the police bring you here to the hospital?
12: Yes. The ambulance took the old lady, and I came in the squad car.
9: Were you hurt?
12: Oh, just my head, a bump.
9: Oh, let me see. Did anyone examine you?
12: Well, an intern looked at me and asked me to wait, only I couldn't, you see.
9: Why not?
12: Well, because I had to find somebody. I didn't remember who or where to begin, except with this.
9: What is it?
12: Just a piece of paper, like from a phone pad with a number.
9: 380. What do you think it means?
12: A room, maybe?
9: There's no such room number in this hospital.
12: Oh, I thought maybe it might be the old lady's.
9: What old lady?
12: Well, just someone I met after... Or was it before? I don't know.
9: What was the old lady's name?
12: I don't know.
9: What is your name, miss?
12: But that's the whole trouble, don't you see? I don't know that either.
9: When you were examined, didn't they ask your name?
12: Yes.
9: And?
12: I didn't have a name to give them. I thought if I just sat still for a while, the shock would wear off.
9: And then, don't worry, it'll all come back. I'm Dr. Logan, and I'll see you a little later. You have amnesia. You'll have to have a thorough examination to make sure there's no concussion.
12: Well, I really thought I was all right. But I guess I'm not.
9: We'll find out why and fix it. How is your patient, Mark?
8: Not too good. How's the situation outside?
9: Not so bad. Everything under control, more or less. One of the rough days, though, for all of us.
8: And for Mrs. Chandler here. This is an unlucky room. Just lost a patient in the other bed.
9: Are you going to lose Mrs. Chandler?
8: Oh, we're waiting on the BUN, some other tests. I don't think she's operable. Have her under heavy sedation now. Doubt she can last more than a few days. Mm. Sweet old girl. It's a pity. How's your life?
9: Tolerable. Until I can get you to think at least the same of me.
8: A pity?
9: No. Sweet old girl. You can drop the old.
8: Oh, come on, Anne. Now, you know my philosophy. Doctors don't mess around with lady doctors. We're exposed to enough communicable diseases as it is.
9: It isn't my degree you're afraid of, doctor. It's my sex.
8: Once bitten.
9: She's also now successfully divorced and remarried.
8: This is hardly the time for personal problems. I'd better check on how the rest of it's going.
9: Well, you can start with a patient I have outside. An amnesia case I found wandering around the halls.
8: Retro or anterograde?
9: Retro. No memory of anything before the accident.
8: Any physical injuries?
9: Well, I haven't had a real chance to examine her. Supposedly, she was checked when she was brought in.
8: And all the commotion, can't be sure. Bring her in here. Let's examine her here. I'll be able to manage once I pull this curtain. All the examinations and treatment rooms are jammed anyway.
9: I'll go get her.
11: Charity.
8: Oh, Mrs. Chandler, try to rest.
11: I'm on my granddaughter.
8: I know you do, and we're trying to find her for you.
11: Oh, you must. Yeah. Finally,
9: come on,
11: after all these years.
9: Oh, I don't need a hospital.
11: Only to have this happen.
9: I mean, I'm just...
11: I must find
9: her. Talk quietly. There's another patient in the room.
11: Charity.
9: Oh, on the other side of the curtain? Who is it? An older woman. She was badly hurt in the explosion. But I heard her say... Charity, didn't she? Yes. Maybe it's me. Maybe I'm Charity.
8: Why would you think that?
9: This is Dr. Banning, our chief of staff.
10: Oh, how do you do, doctor? Because after the explosion, I helped an old lady, and she thought I was her granddaughter. She called me Charity.
8: Are you?
10: I don't know.
9: This is the girl with the amnesia I told you about, Dr. Banning.
8: Well, is your grandmother's name Chandler, by any chance? Does that ring a bell?
10: No.
8: Would you recognize Mrs. Chandler if you saw her?
10: I don't think so.
8: No, I mean the old lady you helped after the accident.
10: Oh, yes, I would know her. I think I would.
8: Now, let's try quietly. She's deeply sedated now, and I don't want to wake her. Can you walk all right?
10: Oh, well, sure.
8: All right, you can pull back the curtain, Dr. Logan.
9: Of course, doctor.
8: Well?
10: Yes. Yes, that's the old lady I helped in the store.
8: Well, is she your grandmother? Do you remember her?
10: I can't remember anything before that bomb went off. How do you expect me to remember her?
8: Now cross your left leg over your right, please. There's nothing matter with that reflex. Look up, please.
10: Like that?
8: Just have to find out what's causing it and cure the cause.
10: But nothing caused it. Nothing really happened.
8: Look to the right. How about the bump on your head?
10: Oh, I've had worse.
8: But how do you know nothing happened? The left, please.
10: What do you mean?
8: If you don't remember.
10: But I do, right back to the explosion.
8: Look down, please. And after that?
10: Oh, just that it was awful. Something knocked me down.
8: That's when you got the bump.
10: I guess.
8: What were you doing in Mayberry's store?
10: I don't remember.
8: You remember what happened to your pocketbook?
10: Pocketbook. I must have lost it.
8: In the store?
10: I suppose. Only, I'm not even sure I had one to begin with.
8: Yes. No, Dr. Logan, I see no signs of neurological damage either. But I want a skull series, so we'll keep her. Miss Chandler, no, she's still under. I just arranged to have our mystery guest admitted.
10: You're going to keep me here in the hospital?
8: Until you remember, or we find out who you are. You stay right in this room.
13: I'll send a nurse in to help you.
14: With an old lady who's dying?
15: You're lucky the bed's available. And when you get into it, you stay put, young lady.
10: Mrs. Chandler. Mrs. Chandler, are you all right?
11: Charity, I want charity.
10: I'll get a doctor.
11: No. Give me your hand. Don't you know that all I want is you, dear? Just hold my hand, Charity. That's all I need or ask.
10: Sure, if you want me to.
11: I had the most awful dream, Charity. I thought I'd lost you again. But now it's all right. Oh, why is it so dark? Where are we?
10: In the hospital.
11: What are we doing in... Oh, of course. That awful explosion. Are you all right, Charity?
10: Me? I'm fine. But your eyes are all bandaged. You can't see me. Maybe I'm not Charity, and you're making a mistake.
11: Oh, don't be silly, my dear child. Don't you think I know my own granddaughter?
0: In the bed, the old lady, her eyes bandaged, lies breathing quietly, holding the girl's hand. Debbie's face, watching her, is a kaleidoscope of emotions, hard to read. Hope, fear, disbelief, or just simple prayer for a way out of a maze of bewilderment. We certainly won't even begin to know the answer to any of these questions, at least until I return shortly with Act Two.

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0: May I help you, sir?
1: One hair shirt, please, one bed of nails, and that cat of nine tails for self-flagellation.
0: What's your rush? Why try for sainthood in 1 weekend?
1: It's not that. It's just that my old hair shirt is at the cleaners. My bed is getting dull, and my whip has been going soft on me.
0: You punish yourself a great deal?
1: I get what's coming to me.
0: But isn't it a bit overmuch?
1: Well, I deserve more than I ever get.
0: 1 cat-o'-nine-tails coming up. And do you want a bed of nails, with or without the saw?
2: Cancel your appointments for self-punishment. Break the whip. You have no right to treat one of God's creatures, you, in that way. He forgives you. Forgive yourself. A nudge toward self-respect from the Mennonite churches.

0: By the end of the afternoon, the chaos that once was the main floor of Mabry's store has been partially restored. The police and fire departments have made their reports, and an army of workmen are busy boarding up windows and beginning repairs. The emergency is over, except for what human misery it has left in its trail. Now, Reverend Dan Walters has made a personal trip to the store, to the police, and to fire headquarters to collate all the information and bring it to Dr. Mark Banning.
1: 151 casualties all told. Everyone accounted for?
2: With two exceptions. There's no trace of Mrs. Chandler's granddaughter, and no idea or clue who the girl with amnesia is.
1: Unless she is Charity.
2: That's right.
1: How old was the granddaughter?
2: According to neighbors the police contacted, somewhere in her middle 20s.
1: Any pictures?
2: Quite a few, all taken over 10 years ago. Mrs. Chandler hadn't seen her granddaughter since she was in her early teens. The mother married a pretty rough guy named Whitman. I don't know what went on, but the kid spent quite a bit of time in a wayward girl's school. When she got out, the father had taken off. And I get it, the mother was pretty sick, maybe on drugs. Charity took care of her.
1: Well, what did Miss Amnesia look like in the snaps you saw?
2: See for yourself. Pretty, fair complexion, light hair. And in these two color prints, her eyes look brown.
1: Dan, I mean, why do you question her identity? I mean, do you think it's just some wild coincidence?
2: I'm not much of a believer in coincidences, Mark. I'd rather go with you and accept Charity at face value. The Lord makes a lot of plans. And one way or another, he just may have blueprinted this one.
1: I just don't understand you, Anne. I mean, you think she's faking?
3: I don't know. But why no pocketbook? Any form of identification? And why, no matter what the occasion, meeting her grandmother after all these years, no recognition? Most of all, I guess, I don't think the girl herself believes she's Charity.
1: Well, Dan thinks after talking to her earlier, she's ready to accept that fact.
2: It's Chaplain Walters, Charity. May I come in?
4: Of course.
2: Yeah, I see you're comfortably set.
4: Well, set anyway.
2: Dr. Banning has told me how kind you've been to your grandmother.
4: Don't say that.
2: Oh, why not? Aren't you her granddaughter?
4: I don't know. She says I am. I wish I could be sure. Right now, I'm just sorry for her.
2: How do you feel?
4: Miserable. And afraid. Why can't I remember who I am, Chaplain?
2: Perhaps you don't want to remember.
4: Have they located her granddaughter yet?
2: No. Everyone apparently accounted for. No sign of her.
4: Do you think if it isn't me, that it might have been someone who died in the explosion?
2: Well, that's about the way it stacks up. We should know by morning. Now I'll say goodnight. I hope you are Charity. You could make her last days very happy if you bring her truth and love. Good night.
5: Charity, are you there?
3: Yes, I'm here.
5: Oh, are we alone?
3: Yes.
5: I thought I heard you talking to one of the doctors.
3: No, just to the chaplain.
5: Were you talking about me?
3: Sort of.
5: Have you talked to the doctors about me?
3: Not really.
5: About whether I would ever see again?
3: Well, it's too soon for them to say.
5: No, Charity, dear. They know. Just as I know. I won't ever see again.
3: How can you be
5: sure? Because I won't live long enough. They know that, too. But I'm not afraid of death. Not anymore, Charity, with you beside me, safe and sound.
3: Well, here I am.
5: Promise you'll stay with me. It won't be for too long. And I promise, in return, you'll never be sorry.
1: Dr. Banning,
0: yes.
1: Who? Chaplain Walters? Sure, send him in. Oh, and nurse, put a page on Dr. Logan if she's in the hospital. Ask her to come to my office. Hi, Dan. Find a perch. Well, what's on your mind?
2: I spent most of the night at Mayberry's. I didn't find anything at the fire sale that did anything for me, but I turned up some evidence like this.
1: Pocketbook.
2: With a wallet inside it. And inside the wallet, this picture.
1: Hmm. Well, that's Mrs. Chandler. So this must belong to her granddaughter.
2: There's additional evidence. You remember her granddaughter came in by bus yesterday at 1. Proof? Item. One ticket stub made out to a charity Whitman.
1: So our Miss Amnesia must have dropped her pocketbook in the excitement. Well, we're out of the woods. She is charity.
2: That would make it all so nice and simple, Mark, but it just doesn't wash. The bag with the wallet in it was clutched in the hand of a young woman they just dug out dead in the debris. I'm afraid Charity Chandler is dead.
3: Oh, what rotten luck. I mean, Mark, Dan, I just came down from the room. Mrs. Chandler has no more chance at living than she had when she was brought in. We have her on hemodialysis now, but that's only supportive. But in spite of it all, she's so happy to be reunited with her granddaughter that it means so much to her.
1: What about the girl?
3: She calls her grandma now. Are you sure that there isn't some possibility?
2: I doubt it, Dr. Logan. The girl and the purse were one.
3: So we still don't know who our amnesia victim is. And worse than that, we have to break the news to Mrs. Chandler that her granddaughter is dead.
1: Well, what choice do we have?
3: It'll kill that old woman. She is in no condition to stand a shock like that.
2: She's entitled to die with a little dignity and happiness. Must she be told?
1: There's more than one person involved in this. Our amnesiac has the right to know who she is not before she can remember who she is. She has to be told that she is not Charity.
2: But she doesn't necessarily have to tell Mrs. Chandler that.
1: Well, how could we ask the girl to keep that secret? I mean, under the circumstances.
3: Well, it isn't reasonable. You're right. Unless...
1: Unless what?
3: Unless we talk to her. We might be able to persuade her to keep up the pretense long enough to...
1: To what?
3: To allow a very sweet old lady to die in peace. Well?
4: You wanted to see me, Chaplain?
2: Yes, forgive me for not coming up to your room. No, I'll close the door.
4: Hello, Dr. Logan.
3: Won't you sit down?
4: I hope I won't be awake too long. I don't like leaving Grandma alone.
2: Grandma?
4: Yes. I've made up my mind. Or rather, she has for me.
3: That you are Charity Whitman?
4: If I'm not, then you tell me who else I am.
3: I'm sorry. I wish I could. But I can't.
4: But you don't think that I'm Charity. Is that what you want to see me about?
3: Dan, tell her what you found out.
2: The police have found a young woman who is.
4: The real Charity Whitman?
2: All the evidence points to it.
4: Oh, then that makes me nobody again. Where is she?
2: Dead. Killed in the explosion.
4: Oh, Chaplain.
3: It's all right. Go ahead. Cry.
4: Oh, it's not for myself. Only for that dear old lady upstairs. I'm sorry. I didn't mean to go to pieces.
3: No, you didn't.
4: And I lied some. It is for Mrs. Chandler. But it's for me, too. You see, I actually was beginning to think I really was Charity.
3: Well, that's because you wanted so much to be somebody again.
4: It's so awful to have no roots and no memories, to live in a vacuum, to feel so alone.
2: Well, there's always someone worse off. Think of Mrs. Chandler, how alone she'll be when she learns the truth.
4: Well, you're not going to tell her.
5: What else can we do?
3: You'll break her heart. You'll kill her.
2: Under the circumstances, we can't ask you to keep on pretending.
3: Why not? If she still thinks I'm Charity, at least she'd have a few days of happiness left.
5: Do you think you could bring it off?
3: Why not? I've done it so far.
2: Because you thought you might be.
5: Now it's deliberate deception. And I'm not sure that Dr. Banning would agree to it.
3: Why wouldn't he?
5: Many reasons. One is, you might remember any moment who you really are, my dear.
3: You. My dear. It's a terrible thing not to have a name to be called by. And it could be my name. And if I have another, maybe there's a reason enough that I want to forget it. Oh, I've got to get some air.
2: You all right?
3: Oh, sure. Happy as a clam.
5: Maybe we better get you back up to bed.
3: Dr. Logan, I'm all right physically. The trouble with me is in my head.
5: What is it?
3: Nothing. For a moment, I have... Nothing. Nothing. Just... I've made up my mind. And I don't care what any of you say. For her sake, for my sake. From now on, you'd better all just call me Charity.
0: And again, we are left tantalizingly on the horns of a dilemma. Was there something about that plane that jogged a girl's memory? Is her decision to become Charity Whitman an altruistic one? Or has she some deeper motives than kindness and compassion? Who is this girl who doesn't know herself? Or does she, and only wants to hide her real identity? I'll be back shortly with Act Three.
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0: It's another day, scrubbed bright with clean sunlight. A day for surfing or sailing or climbing a gentle mountain. Or just lying lazily in a field and watching the sky. For most people, that is. For the five people in our story and in Stratfield Community Hospital, it's to be a very different day. A day of sadness, suspicion, and dilemma. Mrs. Chandler is mercifully asleep. Death not very far away now. Charity and the chaplain are walking in the hospital gardens, and Drs. Logan and Banning are huddled in the corner of the cafeteria over morning coffee.
1: Poor Mark. You look so tired this morning.
2: I'm not tired, Anne. I'm worried.
1: About what?
2: Well, about this deception I've agreed to. Our business is healing, not playing with human emotions.
1: You make it sound as though I've been party to something cruel.
2: Well, no, I'm not questioning your motives. Just whether any of us have any right to contribute to deceiving a dying woman.
1: Just to give her what happiness we can? Even though she barely knew her granddaughter, it's obvious she was or is now the center of her life.
2: Yeah, there's no doubt of that.
1: Then, since she's convinced the girl is Charity, whatever doubts we have, who are we to question that?
2: But damn it, I am chief of staff of this hospital. I'm sticking my neck out. There could be legalities involved.
1: What?
2: Well, for one thing, Mrs. Chandler may have a will. If the name's Charity as beneficiary, and the girl died in the explosion, she might want to change it. She should have that right.
1: I never thought of that. But wouldn't it just go to the next of kin?
2: According to the hospital records, there is no next of kin. Which may be why our so-called Charity is so willing to decide that's really her name. It is possible to fake amnesia, you know. And if there's enough money involved...
1: Oh, I don't believe that girl could do anything like that. She...
2: What is it?
1: I was just thinking... Yesterday, while Dan and I were talking to her, she was by the window and she stopped suddenly as if...
2: As if she'd remembered who she really was?
1: Yes. I thought she was coming out of it and then... Then she turned on us and told us that from now on, as far as she was concerned, we could take her for Charity Whitman. Oh, Mark, I want to believe in her. Don't let this turn out wrong. Good morning, Charity.
3: Oh, hello, Dr. Logan. Isn't it lovely out here? I hate to leave the sun, but I should get back in case Grandma's awake.
1: Oh, she can wait a moment. It's your grandmother I want to talk about.
3: Well, she hasn't...
1: Oh, no, I checked on her before I came out. She's resting very peacefully. She has nothing to worry about for the moment. But I do.
3: You?
1: Who are you? And this time, I want an honest answer.
3: And this time, I'll give you the only answer I can give you from now on. I am Charity Whit...
1: What are you listening to?
3: The plane.
1: You did that before. Does it remind you of something?
3: Yes. But I can't quite...
1: Remember that crumpled piece of paper you had... The number 380, could that have been a flight number?
3: Yes. Perhaps. Flight 380?
1: Was it a flight you were on?
3: No.
1: One you were going to take?
3: Yes. Maybe. I don't know.
1: Were you going with someone?
3: Yes, I think maybe I was, but I...
1: Who?
3: Who?
1: Who were you going with?
3: Oh, isn't this awful? I don't remember. I was so close. Now I'm so tired.
1: That's enough for now. Just one more question.
3: All right.
1: What's your name?
3: Deborah. Debbie Scott. Oh, my God, what did I say?
1: I think you just told me who you really are.
4: Charity!
1: Chaplain. Chaplain, excuse me for bursting in like this, but I need your help.
4: Any I can offer? What?
1: But it's all come back. I know who I am.
4: Yes, Dr. Logan informed me. You're Deborah Scott. We're trying to trace now
1: where... You didn't listen to me. I haven't told Dr. Logan everything. I wanted to talk to you first. I have some problems.
4: As for example?
1: This afternoon, at 3:00, I'm supposed to fly to Mexico City with the man I love.
4: Oh, that isn't a problem. That's happiness. I'm sure there'll be no trouble about the hospital releasing you in time to catch your plane.
1: Yes, but then what happens to Mrs. Chandler?
4: What you've already done for her has been wonderful. No one can expect you to give up your personal life now that you've refound it. Does your fiancé know you're all right?
1: Oh, he's had no way to know that anything was wrong. You see, his insurance company transferred him to New York.
4: I thought you said you were headed for Mexico City.
1: We are. Look, you see, I was his secretary. The firm closed the local office where we worked, and Dan flew ahead to New York, and he's probably been trying to get in touch with me, and I don't know where he is.
4: Didn't you call him at the firm?
1: Well, he'd already left. He'll be expecting me to leave with him from here on his 2-week vacation.
4: Your honeymoon, then you have to meet him.
1: I don't want to run out on Mrs. Chandler. Not when she depends on me.
4: Well, maybe if you talk to your young man, he might delay the vacation a few days. Mrs. Chandler hasn't got any longer than that.
1: I don't know if he would. It's Vince's last vacation for a long time, and he'd probably just go on without me.
4: Without the girl he's going to marry?
1: I didn't say we were going to be married.
4: Oh.
1: Look, my only chance really is if I do go with him. But I know him. If I don't turn up at that plane, I'll never see him again. And I love him.
4: How much does he love you? Granted what you say.
1: Look, there's been very little love in my life, Chaplain. I was an orphan, brought up in foster homes. But I'm not her charity. I'm Debbie Scott. I know what I'm trying to do for Mrs. Chandler is right. And I guess what I'm doing with Vince is wrong. But I can't be two people. Which am I supposed to be?
5: That you, Charity?
1: Yes, Grandma.
5: Where have you been?
1: Oh, well, they were just giving me a checkup.
5: They're going to send you home.
1: Yes, they need the bed. I'm all right now.
5: Oh, that's wonderful, dear. I'm so happy for you. No more clouds or doubt, hmm?
1: No.
5: You know who you are again. Oh. Well, I'll miss not having you right here in the room with me.
1: And I'll miss not being here with you. Hmm.
5: Darling.
1: Yes.
5: Come to me. Closer, just for a moment, please.
1: I'm here.
5: Just do one thing for me.
1: Anything you want.
5: Just give me a long hug. And say, Grandma.
1: Grandma. That's all. Just Grandma.
5: That's all I really wanted to hear. Grandma. Oh, my dear little girl that I knew so little about. All the years of not knowing you. And such a little time to catch up. Funny, isn't it? 2 days together in a hospital, and in one way I...

0: hopes, her dreams, what she asks of life. And you remember, I'll be watching you from somewhere. And just maybe I can repay you and make it all come true.
1: Oh, how I wish you could.
0: Well, then you tell me and I'll try. Let's begin with what every girl wants in her life. A man. Isn't there one in yours?
1: And I don't know why I blurted it all out.
0: Because I asked. It was important. But he doesn't love you enough to ask you to be his wife?
1: Oh, he does. He asked me to be...
0: Well, when was that?
1: A long time ago.
0: I don't think that it was... I think it's still going on. Why don't you give him another chance?
1: Grandma. Grandma.
0: It's been good to hear you call me that. Now, I want the chaplain. But first, say goodbye.
1: No, I can't.
0: Of course you can. I only wish that I could ever thank you enough.
1: For what?
0: Everything, my dear. God took my eyes away, but he gave me you instead. I'll never forget you. Goodbye. Whoever you are, or will come to be. Now get me the chaplain.
2: So your young man decided to wait for you.
1: Yes.
2: Does that mean...
1: Yes. We'll be married in Mexico.
2: Lucky girl.
1: Would it be... Do you mind if I wish you the same luck?
2: Me? Why should I try to fool another woman? I'm afraid I won't be so lucky.
1: Mark?
3: She's gone. Very quietly. And without any pain.
1: Oh, no. Grandma. How silly. I've just grown to think of her that way. She's the only real relation I ever had.
4: You may be the closest one she had.
1: What do you mean, chaplain?
4: I'll read you a letter she dictated to me before she died. It's about you. I have never thought much about death, save that when it came, I would not have to meet it alone. And I didn't, thanks to a beloved girl to whom I owe more than I can ever repay. I have nothing much worth leaving in this world's goods except this ring, the one I was wed with, that Charity's mother was wed with, and that now I want to give to the girl who gave me my last days of peace, who shared my final hours. I hope she wears it soon, proudly and happily, with my love and her own. She meant you, Debbie.
1: No. She meant her granddaughter.
4: There's nothing on the paper that says so.
1: That's strange. You know, the last time I talked to her, she never once called me Charity. Do you think she knew?
4: It doesn't matter. This ring was meant for Debbie Scott. When you wear it, remember to wear it with charity, in the biblical sense. Good luck, Debbie. You have every chance. There'll be someone smiling down on you every step of the way.
5: Mrs. Chandler know that Debbie Scott was not her granddaughter? Did she prefer to play out a last sweet charade to make death come softer? We'll never know. But that chance, perhaps foolish and old-fashioned name, given to a girl long ago,

0: proved in the end to live up to its old-fashioned meaning. I'll be back shortly.
1: See if you can identify these sounds. Squeaky door? Lion growling. A motor scooter. Cow mooing? Spanish dancer. If you agreed with these guesses, you've been fooled, because each sound was made by a whale. That's right, a great big blubbery old whale just buzzing and clicking and grunting away deep down in the ocean. The National Audubon Society has joined a world effort to save these amazing animals from extinction. 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
0: This is the Mystery Theater. And after all, what greater mystery in the world is there than love? So, just as a footnote, not long after, Vince and Debbie married in Mexico City. Dr. Mark Banning managed to forget the first unfortunate marriage and marry Dr. Ann Logan. And Dr. Logan, since time was running by, decided to have a child. Actually, they both hope for a boy, but if it happens to be a girl, I wonder if they'll be tempted to call her Charity. Our cast included Virginia Payne, Rosemary Rice, William Prince, Patricia Wheel, and George Petrie. The entire production was under the direction of Hyman Brown. And now, a preview of our next tale.
2: Everyone in this town seems to know what's wrong with my house, except Helen and me.
3: They know there's something wrong. That's all they know.
2: Oh, and you know more, beautiful Zoe. Hmm? Ah, yes. Behind those beautiful green eyes lies secrets.
3: And your attitude is one reason why I can't tell you. You wouldn't believe me anyway.
2: Try me.
3: All right. The house you're living in doesn't really belong to you. That house was stolen from the daughter of Marie Laveau.
2: Marie Laveau? Who's she?
3: The most powerful Bokor in the history of voodoo. The beautiful black woman who ruled as the voodoo queen of New Orleans for half a century. You, Douglas Fenton, are living in the house of the voodoo queen. And she wants you out.
0: 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Until next time, pleasant dreams.

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1: Do you ever wonder what life will be like in, say, 50 years' time? I know I do, especially when I find myself becoming annoyed at some piece of modern tomfoolery. You know the sort of thing, loud, mindless music being played unnecessarily in stores and restaurants. Checks long overdue because somebody's latest computer has made a mistake. This never seems to happen with bills, I notice. Well, I suppose we all have little likes and dislikes connected with various aspects of modern living, but most of us forget them after a brief flash of annoyance. That is, until the next time. The point I'm making is that we don't dwell upon them continually and become obsessed by them, for that way lies madness. Take, for example, my story this week, which I've called The Ninth Removal. It concerns the case of Amelia Sidgwick.
2: These modern young girls, their clothes are an outrage. Short skirts, low-cut blouses, lipstick, disgusting.
1: My first, and thank goodness, my only encounter with Miss Sidgwick occurred when I called to see an old friend of mine, Peter Jarvis, in connection with some research I was doing for a film script I hoped to write. Peter was the head of a psychiatric clinic, and as I needed some background material on psychiatry, I had arranged to call on him one day at his office. I had expected a cold, cheerless, institutional building, but when I arrived, I was pleasantly surprised to find that the clinic was more like a well-appointed country house. I was greeted by a pretty receptionist, told to make myself comfortable, and that my friend Peter Jarvis would be available in a few minutes. Accordingly, I settled back in an armchair and picked up a magazine. Suddenly, I became aware of someone hovering over me.
2: Good afternoon. Are you being attended to?
1: Yes, I am. Thank you. I'm waiting to see Dr. Jarvis.
2: Oh, that's all right, then.
1: She was a tall, thin, scrawny woman of about 55 or so, dressed in a severely cut suit of dark gray material. She had a thin, white face with pinched lips and the most penetrating bright blue eyes that I have ever seen. Perhaps we would never have exchanged another word, but at that moment I happened to turn over the page of my magazine, and in doing so revealed a full-page advertisement, which showed a pretty, if overdeveloped, young lady wearing an incredibly low-cut dress.
2: Disgusting.
1: I beg your pardon?
2: That girl. Completely shameless. Just look at her.
1: I must confess, that's just what I was doing, looking at her. Now, you know, there are some people who have the happy knack of getting rid of bores and other awkward customers easily. Well, I don't. Perhaps I just don't like hurting people's feelings. You remember the rhyme of the Ancient Mariner, where the old sailor stoppeth one of three in order to tell him his long and complicated tale. Well, I'm the one of three, and Miss Sidgwick, having held me with her glittering eye, just took off.
2: Of course, you know, the men are every bit as bad. They encourage that sort of thing. Why, only the other day, I was travelling home in the underground when... God, how I hate the underground, crushed together in this awful atmosphere. I sometimes think that hell isn't a matter of fire and brimstone at all, but simply travelling forever on the underground, surrounded by awful people. Those men sitting there, so smug and oily-looking. Not one of them would dream of offering me his seat. Pigs, sitting there reading their newspapers. And what newspapers? Full of salacious muck. A headline there. Another sex murder victim found on common. Is it any wonder the way these modern girls dress? That one over there, crossing and uncrossing her legs. Oh, and that short skirt. Disgusting. Oh, she's smiling. Oh, yes, she's noticed that young man ogling her. I'd teach her. I'd take a whip to her. My dear father would never have allowed me to carry on like that. Dear father.
3: The devil's army is all around us, my child. Never forget it. You must fight it. Fight it with all your might. Never cease to fight for God.
2: I have fought, Father. Oh, how I've fought for your stern God.
1: I sat there fascinated as Miss Sidgwick rambled on and on. At times she spoke clearly and precisely. At others she was almost incoherent with rage. Having at length described to me the trials and tribulations which she had suffered on the London underground system, she then went on to tell me about her work. Miss Sidgwick's employers had, it seems, been many and various. Her typing plus her sense of duty were beyond reproach. Employers might appreciate her work, but it seems to a man they were lovers of peace, taking unkindly to criticism, and at length Miss Sidgwick was cast out, and with each casting out, her hate grew. One day, however, she joined a company run by a retired brigadier who had inherited his father's tea importing business. The atmosphere was middle-aged, quiet, and respectable, and the office staff adhered to the old ways of dress and deportment. As for the brigadier himself...
2: You see, the brigadier was a tall, distinguished, grey-haired gentleman, with both good looks and charming manners. He was not married, he did not smoke, and he was always extremely respectful towards his female employees. He was what I should call a gentleman of the old school.
1: From her manner, I guessed that Miss Sidgwick was not in love with the brigadier. It was just that she worshipped him.
2: Sometimes in my dreams I saw him standing a long way off on a hill. I saw myself running towards him, but the distance never seemed to shorten. In the same way as Father's God, he was always unreachable.
1: And so matters stood. Miss Sidgwick had at last found employment which suited her ideally, and an employer whom she could more than respect. And then one morning...
4: Miss Sidgwick?
2: Yes, sir?
4: Will you come in a moment, please?
2: Certainly, sir.
4: That's right, dear lady. Just come in and shut the door, will you? That's the ticket. Now, just take a seat. I have something to say to you. Now, the point is that I've decided to expand our little team.
2: Indeed, sir.
4: Yes, in fact, I've engaged the young lady. Excellent character. She's to join us on Monday.
2: Well, I was not aware, sir, that you'd interviewed any applicants or even advertised the position.
4: No, you're quite right. But this young person was strongly recommended, most strongly.
2: I see, sir.
4: Needless to say, dear lady, I will look to you to see that Miss Franklin, that's her name, by the way, that she settles in happily.
2: I shall do my duty, sir, as always.
4: Of course you will, dear lady. That goes without saying.
1: The following Monday morning began very badly for Miss Sidgwick. On the underground, a large man stood on her toe. He was rewarded by a sharp kick on the shins. But there was worse to come. When she arrived at the office, she found her fellow workers in a buzz of curious excitement as they awaited the arrival of the new girl. It was a tradition in the company that newcomers did not start until 10 o'clock on their first morning, so there was plenty of time for speculation. Miss Sidgwick, however, refused to join in the speculations, even when approached directly by Mr. Parsons, the firm's junior filing clerk, a jovial man of about 45.
5: Well, miss, what about the new girl, eh? Do you think she'll be nice?
2: No, indeed. I shall be greatly surprised if she is nice, as you put it.
5: Oh, dear.
2: However, as long as she does her work efficiently, I hardly think it matters whether she is nice or not.
5: Well, I was only wondering what she'd be like. What class of person, you know.
2: At best, I expect her to be tolerable.
6: Good morning.
2: Miss, can I help you?
6: I hope so. I'm Anne Franklin. I'm coming to work here.
2: I see.
5: Ooh, look at that. It's going to be a pleasure showing her the ropes.
2: Mr. Parsons, I suggest that you get on with your work. After all, you are being paid to do it. Miss Franklin, may I ask if that is your normal business attire?
6: Oh, the gear. Well, it's all I've got. I mean, I've got lots of clothes, but they're all like this. It's all right, isn't it? My last place didn't mind.
2: This is a respectable office.
6: I should hope so. Otherwise, I shouldn't have come to work here.
4: Ah, Miss Franklin, so you've arrived.
7: Good morning, sir.
4: My word, how fresh and smart you look. Like a breath of spring, eh, Miss Sidgwick?
2: If you say so, sir.
4: Yes, I do, dear lady. And now I'll leave Miss Franklin in your capable hands.
2: Yes, sir.
1: During the next few days, Miss Sidgwick could be likened to a lion in a cage with a succulent but stupid lamb, which the laws of creation had for some reason forbidden it to eat.
2: Oh, that stupid girl, flaunting herself, smiling at every man who comes within range. She even took to applying her lipstick during working hours. To this day, I do not know how I managed to restrain myself.
1: All these things might just have been bearable if it had not been for the girl's work. It was awful.
7: There we are. How's that, then?
2: No. This will not do, I'm afraid. There are 6 mistakes in this one letter alone.
7: Oh, dear, you are fussy.
2: And here, look, 3 misspellings. And last year's date. I'm sorry, but this will also have to be done again.
7: God, I've certainly made a hell of a bloody mess of that one.
2: What did you say?
7: Well, I mean, I've made a mess of it, haven't I?
2: Let it be understood, Miss Franklin, that foul language is not tolerated in this office. Neither is blasphemy. Do I make myself clear?
7: Yes, miss. Oh, I'm sorry, but you are a funny old stick.
2: What?
7: Nutty as a fruitcake.
2: This has gone quite far enough. I am going to see the Brigadier.
7: Suit yourself.
1: And so Miss Sidgwick stormed into the Brigadier's office and there presented him with the full catalogue of her complaints against the pretty young newcomer. His reaction, however, was not quite what she had expected.
4: Alas, the youth of today, Miss Sidgwick, does not adhere to the principles we treasure.
2: But you do not see, son. Blinded by your own goodness, you do not see. She bears her flesh, she paints her face, she encourages men. Why, Mr. Parsons has hardly been himself since she came here. In addition to which, she cannot type.
4: I too, Miss Sidgwick, deplore the lax morals and lower standards of this permissive age. But dear lady, you and I can't fight the world.
2: Oh, correct me, sir, if I am wrong, but surely a soldier who believes in his cause never ceases to fight.
4: True, very true. But when defeat is certain, he changes his tactics. He pretends to surrender, infiltrates the enemy's ranks, and becomes an underground force.
2: Oh, but that... She insulted me. She should be cast out.
4: That, dear lady, would be to admit defeat. I'll tell you what. Ask her to come and see me, will you?
2: You will chastise her, sir.
4: Appealing as the prospect is, dear lady, I fear that I shall have to content myself with a reprimand on this occasion. Thank you for bringing the matter to my attention.
2: Thank you, sir.
4: And Miss Sidgwick?
2: Yes, sir.
4: You are my strong right arm. Never forget that.
2: Oh, sir.
4: And remember, infiltrate the enemy's ranks, dear lady. Infiltrate the enemy's ranks.
2: Oh, yes. Yes, indeed, sir. I'll remember.
1: For the rest of that day, Miss Sidgwick, it seems, basked in a golden haze, remembering the Brigadier's words.
4: You are my strong right arm, dear lady.
2: Oh, I am. I am.
1: By tea time that day, Miss Sidgwick had even unbent sufficiently to spend a few moments chatting with Mr. Parsons and Miss Franklin about the latest topics of interest.
2: Oh, no, Mr. Parsons. I don't think that sort of thing could ever happen here. We breed a much better type of politician. So much more background.
7: Listen to this in the paper. Another of those sex murders. A girl of 19 found brutally murdered on Wimbledon Common. This is the 8th victim to be struck down in the past 2 years. Ugh, gives me the creeps. Whoever does it must be kinky.
5: Poor girl. I wonder why so many of these attacks take place nowadays.
2: I can tell you. It's because these modern girls ask for it. Short skirts, lipstick, low-cut blouses. Is it any wonder they get assaulted?
7: Assaulted, I can understand. But murdered. Ugh.
1: Miss Sidgwick was about to launch herself upon a lengthy and angry tirade concerning Miss Franklin and all girls like her when she remembered the Brigadier's words.
4: Infiltrate the enemy's ranks, dear lady.
1: Isn't it strange how great disasters often have humble beginnings? A smouldering cigarette end tossed carelessly aside, and an entire building burns down. Or a cat runs across a busy street, a bus swerves, and someone is killed. Well, that night on her way home, Miss Sidgwick suddenly realized that she had forgotten her umbrella. Now, Miss Sidgwick without her umbrella was like D'Artagnan without his sword. Her umbrella, apart from its proper use, was also invaluable on occasions for shin-cracking or rib-poking. And so, muttering angrily to herself, she retraced her steps to the now deserted office. But was it deserted?
2: That's strange. A light in the brigadier's office. Well, I wonder, can he be working? He didn't say anything. No, no, silly of me. Perhaps he's just forgotten to turn off his light.
8: Oh!
2: What's that? Oh, dear. Dear, perhaps I'd better investigate. Whoever it is has left the brigadier's door open. I wonder if I can see.
6: Charles, this is cozy. Just the two of us.
4: Just the two of us. Kiss me again, Anne.
6: Greedy.
1: Miss Sidgwick stood there and stared in horror. The brigadier and Miss Franklin were far too occupied to notice the white face staring at them through the open doorway. To say that Miss Sidgwick was in a state of shock would be to put it mildly. She left the building quickly and began to walk.
2: I walked a long way that night, through Panton Street into Leicester Square, back again into Piccadilly, through the seedy streets of Soho, and everywhere, everywhere, the voice of corruption screamed at me from hoardings, bookshop windows, cinema posters, from the white leering faces of men and the painted faces of the women. At last I came to a small square surrounded by iron-backed seats. I sat down. By now, the numbness I had felt since leaving the office had passed. I remember I sat there, sobbing, feeling like a lost child in a strange land, alone in a city peopled by my enemies. And I thought of my father.
3: The devil's army, fight it, my child, fight it.
2: And of the brigadier as he used to be.
3: Infiltrate the enemy's ranks, dear lady.
2: I heard the laughter of the men and the women, the noise of the traffic passing by. I cried out, why am I forsaken? Then an awful thought came to me. Could it possibly be that I was mad? Hurriedly, I pushed the thought to the back of my mind. Then I imagined I saw rows and rows and rows of faces, laughing, leering, grinning faces. And I wanted to smash them! Smash them! Smash them!
1: The next morning, I gather, saw Miss Sidgwick back at her desk, as usual. She rebuked Miss Franklin for her bad typing and greeted the brigadier with reserve. From that time on, she watched both of them, much as a stoat watches a pair of well-fed rabbits, keeping meticulous note of their movements. Each day she carefully examined the brigadier's desk diary. At last her vigilance was rewarded. She discovered in the diary an entry for the following Wednesday evening. The brigadier had written AF, followed by an exclamation mark. The question was, where would they meet? Miss Sidgwick decided to make certain. On that Wednesday evening, she followed Miss Franklin almost to her front door. Then she hid in the shadows and prepared to wait. To wait, if necessary, for hours. In fact, her vigil lasted barely half an hour. Then Miss Franklin came out of the house and began to walk towards the nearby underground station. Miss Sidgwick followed.
2: I remember she was hurrying, but it was quite easy, really, to keep up with her. I followed her along the passage and along the tunnel that led to the ticket office. I can see her now. She was wearing a blue two-piece costume with an incredibly short skirt. She wore high-heeled shoes and she carried a white handbag, which she swung as she walked along. When she reached the platform, she almost stood at the edge, doing a little impatient jigging dance as she waited for the train to arrive. The platform was fairly crowded, and I was able to get so close to her that I could smell the cheap perfume she'd obviously drenched herself with. As we waited for the train to arrive, the platform became more and more crowded. I moved closer to her. I began to feel strange, warm excitement. Then, as the train drew nearer and nearer, I leaned forward. "You little sluts! You have corrupted God!" At the same time, I pushed her hard. Nobody saw me do it. The platform was too crowded. And then I stepped back and was immediately lost in the crowd as it surged forward. I left the station, made my way back to the office where I knew the Brigadier would be waiting. Waiting for her.
4: So here you are at last. Miss Sidgwick, what are you doing here? Is something wrong?
2: No.
4: I'm sorry, I don't understand. Is there something you want to tell me?
2: Yes.
4: I see. Sit down, won't you? No? Well, I'm afraid whatever it is, we'll just have to wait until morning. I have an important engagement tonight.
2: No, sir, you have no engagement. Miss Franklin, that slut, will not be coming here tonight.
4: What the devil do you mean?
2: I saw you, both of you, that night. And since then I've watched and waited. Then tonight, I struck.
4: I see. Miss Sidgwick, I think perhaps you'd better sit down. But first, I suggest that you put down that obviously lethal weapon you've been trying to conceal beneath your coat.
2: Please do as I say, at once.
4: I'm not accustomed to having my orders disobeyed. Thank you. A dangerous-looking knife, dear lady. Where did you get it?
2: I bought it at the ironmonger's. Nobody knows I've got it. Nobody saw me.
4: I take it that you did not use it on poor Miss Franklin.
2: No. I pushed her under a train.
4: Ah. Did anybody see you?
2: No. Well, that is, I don't think so. It will look like an accident.
4: Well, I suppose we must be thankful for that. Miss Sidgwick, I'm very displeased with you. Did I not say to you in this very office, not so long ago, that you were to infiltrate the enemy's ranks, act as they do?
2: Yes, sir, but I'm not interested in your excuses.
4: I only want to know why you took it upon yourself to make what I can only describe as managerial decisions. I am the general in this army, Miss Sidgwick, and I alone make the decisions. But I decide who is to be removed. Do I make myself clear?
2: I'm so sorry. I don't understand.
4: Being sorry would not have been much comfort if you had brought disaster on my entire campaign by your thoughtless and ill-conceived actions, dear lady. I had great plans for you. Great plans. In time, I might well have allowed you to work in the field with me. Oh. But now, how can I ever trust you again?
2: Oh, please. Please trust me. Oh, please.
4: It's been a glorious campaign so far. 8 of them I've removed. The last one on Wimbledon Common. And the fame of my work has been proclaimed throughout the country. Front page stuff, too. They came to me, flaunting their bodies, young, eager. For a while, I became as they were. Then I struck. I took them to lonely places. And then... And you, Miss Sidgwick, have interfered. You have destroyed the 9th removal.
2: Oh, I'm so very sorry, you see. I didn't know. Please... Please forgive me. Oh, please.
4: I do forgive you, dear lady. For I see now that you only acted with the very best intentions.
2: Oh.
4: Yes, I forgive you. We have a great task before us, you and I. For you see, dear lady, there are so very many more to be removed.
1: I sat there in that comfortable, warm waiting room, listening to Miss Sidgwick pouring out her dreadful, monstrous, unbelievable story. I sat there stunned, not daring to look her in the face. Then, suddenly, I was roused from my daze by the arrival of my friend, Dr. Jarvis.
4: Hello, Vincent.
1: Oh, hello, Peter.
4: So sorry to have kept you all this time. I got held up in a difficult case. Hello, Miss Sidgwick. You here?
2: Yes, sir. I'm just going. I only looked in to see that everything was as it should be. Well, Goodbye. It's been so nice to have someone to talk to.
1: Well, goodbye.
4: Bye-bye, dear lady.
1: Peter, that woman, is she safe?
4: Miss Sidgwick?
1: Yes.
4: Yes. Safe as houses. Interesting case, though. I must tell you about it sometime.
1: Yes. Yes, you must.
4: I say, you all right, old man? I say, you do look a bit seedy. Fancy you getting stuck with old Ma Sidgwick.
7: Excuse me, Dr. Jarvis.
1: We were suddenly interrupted by the arrival of a very pretty young blonde. As she came towards us, I experienced, for a moment, a strange sense of unreality. For I saw that she was wearing a blue two-piece suit with an incredibly short skirt. She was carrying a white handbag and wore high-heeled shoes.
7: Sorry to disturb you.
4: Yes?
7: I've left the papers for the Peabody case on your desk, but I wondered what you wanted to do about these two, Fredericks and Wilkinson. You did say they were urgent.
4: Good Lord, so I did. I've forgotten all about them. Thank you for reminding me. I'm not going to have any time today. I'll tell you what. If it's all right with you, why don't we stay on late this evening? Get them cleared away. Who knows? If we get finished quickly, I might even reward you by taking you out to supper. I know a nice little restaurant out near Wimbledon Common.
7: That would be nice. Thank you.
4: Right, Miss Davies. Let's settle then. Well, come along, old man. You can't stay here ogling our Miss Davies all day. I'll have some coffee sent into my office. We can talk in peace there. Come on, we've got work to do.
1: And work we did. Peter proved a mine of information concerning psychiatry, and I listened to him carefully and made copious notes, but somehow, after that visit, I didn't feel that I had the heart to carry on with my film script. I felt, to put it mildly, out of my depth. And so, having thought about the whole thing carefully, I decided that, all things considered, it might be better if I stuck to something simple. It might, I thought, be safer to write a cookery book, for example, and that's exactly what I did.

That was Vincent Price, bringing you The Price of Fear. Also starring in The Ninth Removal were Freda Jackson and Richard Pearson, with Claire Sutcliffe, Michael Siegel, and Alan Rowe. The Ninth Removal was first recounted by R. Chetwynd Hayes, dramatized by Barry Campbell, and produced by John Dyers.

beyond 2000 AD, the age of rocket ships, interplanetary travel, a time for adventure. Today,

0: 3,000 plus 370. Three centuries since man burst loose from the confines of Earth and mushroomed out into the vast expanses of the universe, studding the stars of heaven with colonies of Earth people. The year 2370, when space flight is no longer limited to scientists and adventurers, but is available to everyone on regularly scheduled commercial ships. When news is no longer a global affair, but originates in 1,000 far-flung ports along the spaceways. It is a routine morning in the control room of IGNS, the Intergalactic News Service, where a great network of elaborate electronic devices receives the news that originates in every corner of the galaxy. And straight from the tapes, Whitey Fuller, IGNS's most famous reporter, passes them on to the public.
1: Skating rink, bars, and dancing pavilion. the Astronomical Observatory, the Botanical Garden, which will grow as we add specimens from each plant we touch. This is a luxury cruise. Relax.
2: Have you seen the itinerary?
3: No, not yet, sir, not yet.
2: Well, gee whiz, on April 13th, we land on the moon, and I'm going to get me a spacesuit and take a personal look at those uranium mines and the craters. Boy, won't that be something to talk
3: about.
2: Well,
3: perhaps I'll join you, son.
2: The name's Jimmy. Jimmy Prentice. And say, that'd be swell, Reverend. My mom's not keen on spacesuits.
3: Oh?
2: Says they spoil her figure. She sure let me go with you, though. And, Reverend...
3: Yes, sir, yes.
2: How about Mars? We get there on April 17th and we have 3 full days. What would you say to a plane flight over those canals? So we can really show.
0: Ladies and gentlemen, we take off in a few moments. All space passengers aboard the Golden Star will be required to swallow 2 anti-gravitational tablets, to lie down on the cots which the steward has set up for you on C deck, and to strap yourselves down and remain horizontal until escape velocity has been reached.
4: Are there any questions? Passengers will please carry out instructions now. Montgomery to bridge. Montgomery to bridge.
5: Bridge.
4: Ready for takeoff.

0: missing off that cut. I'll never get used to acceleration pressure.
1: Oh, Whitey, it felt just the way it did when my kid brother used to start the car too fast. I bet my back was going to push right in the bottom of this ship.
0: Yeah, but it's worth it, isn't it? Oh, just look out there. That tower is in the blackness of space. That great blue-green shimmering sphere.
1: Oh, it's incredible, Whitey. It's the glow of my teacher's death come to life. North America, South America.
0: Yeah, my map was alive. It showed South America in pink. Hey, bring that telescope and take a look at the moon.
1: Oh, it's beautiful.
0: I think you're
1: right into the
0: crater.
1: Oh, no, that can't be a kitty.
0: It can, and it is. That's Luna 4, honey. The roughest, toughest spaceport this side of the Milky Way. When we land there, you stick close to me, Charlie.
1: Oh, you think I can't take care of myself?
0: Of course you can. But what's the percentage? Here I am, ready, willing, and infatuated with them big blue eyes. You know something, Andy?
1: What?
0: You're magnetic, baby. I'm gravitating right towards you.
1: Why, Mr. Fuller, I'll bet you gravitate towards all the girls. Oh, Chips, let me do something.
2: Mr. Fuller. Mr. Fuller,
0: right here on the observation deck.
2: Oh, you're Whitey Fuller.
0: Yep.
2: Well, I'm Montgomery, communications officer.
0: Yes?
2: You forget to pay a bill or something? Earth's calling you on the audio sensator.
0: Oh, no. That editor of mine. I'll never get away from him.
2: You take the call at my deck station. It's just outside the door here.
0: Thanks. See you later, beautiful.
2: Sorry, miss. I didn't mean
1: to. How are you, Montgomery of Communications?
2: Huh?
1: Also of Duluth, Minnesota.
2: Duluth? Uh-huh. Hey, come out of that back corner. No, it can't be. What are you doing out here?
1: But you'd gotten away from me, didn't you? Well, here I am, Dick. Large as life and still tagging after you.
2: You're a liar, man. But who am I to quibble? Something tells me this is one space flight I'll never forget.

0: What's on your mind?
1: Huh? Oh, howdy.
0: Homesick, baby?
1: No. What makes you think so?
0: The way you sit up here on this observation deck, day after day, staring out into space.
1: Oh. Well, maybe I'm in love.
0: With whom? The man on the moon? That fourth commander on Jupiter who couldn't take his eyes off you? Or maybe it's someone on the ship, huh?
1: Well, you're the reporter, Whitey. Well, why don't you find out?
2: I think that's just what I was...
0: What is it, Jimmy?
2: Will you sign this paper for me, Whitey? It's very important.
0: Oh, it is. What does it say?
2: It says that you, with your own eyes, saw me high jump 18 feet.
0: On Mars, Jimmy.
2: Well, you don't have to put that in.
0: I guess. There you are.
2: Thanks. Boy, it's going to be a long time before anybody on Earth breaks this record.
1: speak to the Reverend about that boy. You're strange.
3: Oh, there you are.
1: Dr. Winston.
3: Oh, I am worried, Amanda.
1: Oh?
3: I was just in the control room, and there are electronic indications that should not be present in this segment of the galaxy. Have you seen Captain North?
1: No. Surely you don't doubt Captain North's astrogation, do you?
3: Oh, it's not that. It's just a sixth sense that tells me something.
4: Captain North, one moment.
5: I'm very busy, Dr. Winston.
4: I would like to get your opinion on certain things that are just the clear.
6: What is it,
7: Montgomery?
6: Would you take a look at the radar scope
1: immediately, sir? Switch on
6: this
1: auxiliary one here. What's
6: wrong? I don't know, sir.
5: It's heading
6: this way like a
5: streak
6: of light.
5: What's wrong, Captain? What's the matter?
1: This observation window.
5: Hey, it's a ball of fire. It's a meteor.
6: Captain, terrific moon. Discharge port-side rockets.
5: Captain to engine room. Detonate altitude gravitator. Reverse overdrive 437. Communications. 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

0: Are you all right?
1: What is it, Fighter? What happened? Oh, my
0: head. Easy, Mandy. Slowly, Brad. Just raise yourself slowly.

0: Dr. Linton. Doc! Dr. Linton!
1: Is it?
0: No. I think he's all right. How are you, Doc? Can you get up?
1: Quiet, I think it just broke.
0: Come on, I'll give you a hand. See if we can get you up on the couch. Ready? There you are.

0: A wagon, a table, a child's hobby horse, and a mother's pillar. Oh, swinging round and round us day after day for 11 days.
1: Expected to take off for some distant planet. The wreckage is adrift in space just as we are. Every last fragment of the ship that wasn't carried off with the meteor.
2: Now it is all beginning to move around us in an orbit. They are our satellites. It is a law of nature, Manda. There's nothing to be morbid about.
0: I can't stand it, I tell you.
1: Well, if it's unbearable, why do we keep torturing ourselves, staring out at that fantastic nightmare? Stand back, all of you. Mm-hmm. What are you doing, Whitey?
3: I'm closing these shutters over the observation ports.
1: And the first person who... Dick, come here quickly. What is it?
2: Look.
1: Do you see what I see drifting over there toward us on the port side?
4: Yeah, fine. That's a good helmet, Lynch, doesn't it?
2: There you are.

0: lifeboat slipping out of the airlock.
1: Right, easy.
2: Well,
1: that's better.
2: Oh, Dick, you look awful.
1: I've got a few drops of brandy. Won't you like them?
3: No, I'll be all right. I don't need anything except a few breaths of air. And I'll be ready to take off in that one-man rocket lifeboat.
0: You take off? You kidding?
3: What do you think?
0: I mean, Montgomery, you did your good day for today. I'm hopping off in that life rocket. You're standing here with your ship.
3: You? Do a solo space hop at your age? With that white hair?
0: Don't let the white hair fool you, son, or the crow's feet around my eyes. Radiation leakage got me when I piloted an atomic ship in the last war. This is my dish of tea, boy. I'm no hero, because I'm on the way out anyway in a year or two. Well, do I go?
3: Not while I'm conscious, you don't.
1: Gentlemen, gentlemen, please. You're forgetting that a pilot is whose lives are at stake. We all must bear the responsibility of making the decision.
0: Very well, Reverend. We'll leave it to the rest.
1: For my part, I think if Whitey, Mr. Fuller, chooses to meet his destiny a little earlier, his gesture should be accepted. Dr. Lindstrom,

0: to be no question. Mr. Montgomery represents the only authority on the ship that he says should go.
1: Well, Mandy, you seem to be in a pretty spot.
2: Oh, no, Dick. No, don't ask me to make such a decision.
1: Well, that's ridiculous. Come on, Whitey. Let's get into that airlock and look at that lifeboat anyway.
3: All right, but don't try anything funny.

0: Matthew. The decision's been made for you.
1: Who's going?
0: Nobody's going. The dinghy's worthless.
1: Worthless?
0: Yeah. Its whole molecular structure has been shot to blazes out there. The craft is as porous as cheesecloth. Won't hold 1 pound of pressure. Now sit down now and relax. This is

0: Had to breathe.
1: How much oxygen have we left?
2: 4 or 5 hours.
1: Food?
2: A couple of biscuits here. Have a sip of water, Mandy.
0: No. No, I had my ration an hour ago. It's getting awfully cold, isn't it?
2: Yeah. Thermal reservoirs are about exhausted. Here, put on this jacket. Here on in, the thermometer keeps going one way. Down.
0: What happens after everything's gone?
1: We are spared one thing, decomposition. The cold gets us before the maggots do. It is a quick freeze. You will be young and beautiful forever, Amanda. You can thank science for that.
2: Stop it, Winston.
1: Stop it? I wish I could. I wish I had. I wish I had never had anything to do with science. It is a snare and a delusion. It has brought the world nothing but misery and death.
2: Save your philosophical breath, Winston. You'll need it.
1: Science, luring men to their destruction. What are we doing here in this fragment of a monster ship suspended in black space? What are men doing on Mars and Jupiter and Juno? We are Earthmen. That is where God put us. That is where we belong.
3: Oh, no, Dr. Lindstrom. You're wrong. Man belongs wherever his spirit leads him. God didn't give us courage and intelligence and an unconquerable thirst for knowledge, and then confine us to one tiny portion of a universe. Science is only be... What's this?
0: I felt something too.
4: Movement. We're not drifting anymore.
1: You're moving in a straight line.
2: The shutter! Come on, Dick. Let's run fast them and take a good look out there.
0: We're moving faster now. It's strange. Like spaceship.
1: Look! It's a spaceship. A rescue ship. They're signaling. They have found us.
0: I can't believe it.
2: It's a patrol ship, and they're coming right toward us.
4: No, no, you're wrong. They're not moving. They throttled down their engines. They're pulling us toward them with an electromagnetic field.
0: Stay in your seat, my American.
3: Miracle of science and faith.
2: Sound of those wonderful engines.
5: Well, Miss Amanda, feeling better?
0: Feeling wonderful, Commander Stein.
4: Commander Stein, Whitey here and I are still bewildered. How in heaven's name did you manage to find our fragment of ship? We were millions of miles from nowhere, completely off our course. Captain North told us that he miscalculated.
5: Captain North did not miscalculate, gentlemen. His astrogation figures were perfect.
4: What?
5: It was the stars and the heavenly bodies that were thrown off their course. Gentlemen, an hour before the golden star smashed up, we tried frantically to reach you. Astronomical observatories all over the universe reported a tremendous explosion in Galaxy 3. But before we could warn you, it happened.
2: Then you found us on course.
5: My dear Mr. Fuller, 1,000 astronomers and 15 superatomic calculating machines juggled figures for days to determine the precise effect of the heavenly disturbance upon your position. Yes, we headed for the determined point, and we found you.
0: What are you doing?
5: I found a terrific travel folder here. A fascinating trip.
0: Again? Where to this time?
5: Luxury cruise. Up the Hudson to Bear Mountain.

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0: From the far horizons of the unknown come transcribed tales of new dimensions in time and space. These are stories of the future. Adventures in which you'll live in a million could-be years on a thousand maybe worlds. The National Broadcasting Company, in cooperation with Street and Smith, publishers of Astounding Science Fiction, presents...
1: X minus one.
0: Tonight's story, First Contact, by Murray Leinster.

0: They had been in space 6 months now, moving with the incredibly faster-than-light speed of the overdrive. In 6 months, they had gone from Earth outward and outward to the crab-like nebula with the twin stars. A routine flight of exploration and scientific research.
1: Solid object about 90,000 miles away, sir.
2: Located, Dort, exactly. Identify it.
1: A small object, sir. Captain, I've never seen anything like this before. Whatever it is out there is coming toward us at an incredible speed and retreating to zero just as rapidly.
2: What's the mass of the object, Dort?
1: Well, it varies with the distance from us, sir.
2: Step up the scanners.
1: Nothing, sir. Absolutely nothing shows out there. And yet there must be something. Those alarms are foolproof.
2: Action stations, man all weapons. Condition of extreme alert in all departments immediately.
1: Captain, what is it?
2: Dort, I ran into the same thing once before on the Earth-Mars run. We were being located by another ship, and their locator beam was the same frequency as ours. Every time it hit, it registered as something solid and monstrous.
1: But, Captain, we're the only Earth ship in 18 light years around. How?
2: I didn't say it was another Earth ship out there, Dort.
1: Another race?
2: That's right. There's a spaceship out there, all right. But it's not manned by human beings.
0: It had been contemplated and speculated upon. Mathematically, it was almost a certainty that such a race existed. But in 18,000 Earth years, no human spaceship had ever encountered them. Now the situation was precipitated, and somewhere outside the Earth vessel, there was an alien race. Of what shape? Of what quality? Of what psychology?
1: It's moving, sir. Heading right for us.
2: At that speed, we'll be in touch in 10 minutes. Heading right for us, huh? Just what we'd do if a strange ship appeared in our hunting grounds. Friendly? Well, maybe. We'll try to contact them. We have to do that. But friendly? Thank the Lord for the blasters.
1: They may not be hostile, sir.
2: They may be. That's what I'm paid for. Put on this job for, to worry about the troubles that may never happen. To all hands, now hear this. A ship is approaching, manned by an alien race. I'll give the signal for attack or defense if it be necessary. There'll be no move made unless I give the order. I do not wish to provoke trouble. Stand by.
1: Their ship is slowing down, sir. It stopped.
2: Weapons department, report. Weapons department, report.
3: Alien ship remarked. Target fixed. Weapons alert.
2: Communications department, report. Communications department, report.
4: We're receiving a modulated short wave, sir. Frequency modulated. Apparently a signal. Not enough power to do us any harm.
2: We'll try to make some sense out of it. Report any progress to me immediately.
1: One thing in their favor, sir. They didn't attack immediately without question. They're trying to establish contact. That seems to indicate they're reasonable.
2: We'll see, we'll see. What are they doing now? Can you make out the locator screen? Bring that power up.
1: Yeah, they're doing something now, sir. There's a section of the hull opening. Probably an airlock, sir.
2: If they breathe there.
1: Yeah, they're letting something out. It's round. A bomb, sir?
3: Unknown object released from alien ship, observed by weapons department and targeted.
2: Stand by.
1: See what they're doing, sir? They've left the object out there right where they were. And now they're withdrawing the ship.
2: There's no reason why that object couldn't be a bomb, Mr. Dort. Intended to let us think precisely as you're thinking right now.
1: I just have a hunch, sir. I think they're friendly. I think whatever it is out there is a means of communication.
2: You're probably right, but I won't gamble the ship on a probability.
1: Sir, I'd like to volunteer to go out there and look that thing over.
2: Well, you understand whoever does examine it is expendable.
1: Yes, sir.
2: Requisition a lifeboat.
1: If it's all right with you, sir, I'd prefer just a suit with the drive in it. It's smaller and the arms and legs won't make me look like a bomb. And I'll carry a scanner, sir.
2: You may leave when you're ready.
1: Thank you, sir.
4: I'm all ready. Clear the lock and let me out.
3: Weapons department reporting to the captain. Mr. Dort located. Mr. Dort is targeted.
2: Stand by. And that object out there is a device to capture one of our people for observation and questioning. It'll be blown out of existence, including Mr. Dort. Stand by. Mr. Dort. Mr. Dort. Report.
4: Object, as you can see on the scanner, sir, is covered with many small horns. like the detonating horns of the obsolete mines formerly used in naval warfare.
2: Is that their purpose, do you assume, Mr. Dort?
4: I'm going to find out, sir. I'm going to grab one.
2: Mr. Dort?
4: I'm here, sir. I don't think this is a mine.
2: Circle it so we can see it completely through your scanner.
4: Deadlock, sir. Nothing to report that the scanner hasn't shown you. Oh, wait a minute, sir. A section of the outer hull seems to be opening. Do you see it?
2: Very good, Dort. Hold that.
4: I'm sure it's a communications device, sir.
2: It looks like it. Fix your scanner so it'll focus on that communications device. Return to the ship.
5: Communications Department. Communications Department. Progress report, please.
1: We've established communication, sir.
5: Is there a psychologist on the team down there with you?
1: Yes, sir. Mr. Burns is working with us.
5: Will both of you please report to the bridge at once?
2: Tired, Dort.
1: We've established fairly satisfactory communication, sir. They seem to have highly developed thought patterns. We got a satisfactory translation from the machine on the fourth attempt. We can say almost anything we want to say to each other now. Of course, how much of what they tell us is the truth, we have no way of knowing.
2: Mr. Burns, you're the psychologist. What do you think?
6: Well, I don't know, sir. They seem to be completely direct. They haven't let slip even a hint of the tenseness we know exists. They act as if they were setting up a means of communication for friendly conversation, but, well, there's an overtone that...
2: Yeah. Well, Mr. Burns, I have a decision to make. On the one hand, opening contact with the friendly people of a vastly different culture could only be beneficial to us of Earth. On the other hand, if they're hostile, I ought to blast them out of existence without any other preliminaries.
1: Oh, but, sir, you can't...
2: I'm not talking to you, Dort.
6: It's not warranted yet, sir.
2: Yes. Now, hear this, all departments. Hear this, all departments. This ship is on an extended alert. Provisions will be made so that personnel can have maximum rest and nourishment.
0: Communication continued by means of the artificial language set up arbitrarily between the Earthmen and the aliens. Decoded by the mechanical decoders. Dort disobeyed orders. He lived on powerful stimulants so that he could stay with the communications machine. Talking, talking, talking to the aliens.
1: Other people, other people. Are we being received?
7: We are receiving your message.
1: The chief of this ship wishes to speak with the chief of your ship.
7: The message is heard by the chief of this ship. The chief of this ship communicates that he will hear the message of the chief of that ship.
1: Go ahead, sir.
2: People of the other ship, I'd like to say the appropriate things about this first contact of two dissimilar civilized races and of my hopes that a friendly intercourse between the two peoples will result.
7: People of that ship, what you say is all very well. But is there any way for us to let each other go home alive?
1: That's all, sir. They've stopped sending.
2: Very direct people. Very direct.
1: But, sir, I don't follow. I didn't know what that meant. You know, is there any way for us to let each other go home alive?
2: It means what it says, Dort.
1: Sir, what's to stop us from just cutting communication and leaving, and they can do likewise?
2: What's to stop us? Simply that whichever ship leaves first will be followed by the other. If they find Earth and get back to their own planet and we don't know where that planet is, Earth will be completely at their mercy. If they leave first, we'll follow them. We'll attempt to find their home planet. Dort, could you swear to any decision that the policymakers on Earth will come to?
1: Sir, even if they do follow us, the closer we get to home, the more of our ships and weapons they'll face. They'd never get away.
2: Well, how do you know that they can't communicate with their home planet without returning?
1: We can't, sir.
2: How do you know they can't?
1: I don't, sir.
2: So that's the situation. We'll sit out here, facing each other, trying to outguess each other, until time wears us out. And we'll have to face the fact. Either they destroy us, or we destroy them. Navigation officer, attention. Navigation officer, attention. Every star map on this ship is to be prepared for instant destruction.
7: The chief of this ship wishes to know whether the chief of that ship can suggest an answer to the problem concerning us both?
1: Do you want me to answer that, sir?
2: I'll answer it myself. Tell me when to talk.
1: Now, sir.
8: I am giving that matter personal attention. Every effort will be bent to the solution of this problem. Will you consider a temporary truce in the meantime?
7: What would a truce gain? Could we trust you? Would you trust us? I suggest that we continue as we have up to this particle of time.
8: I agree.
2: Sign off, Doug.
0: Weeks went by, and during the weeks, the exchange of information continued without let-up.
1: What particle of time are the people on that ship at?
7: The resting time. All rest except myself and others on alert duty.
1: Same on this ship.
7: You people of that ship are very similar in many ways. Do you have a family?
1: I have a mate.
7: I have a mate and three offspring. It is too bad for them, as well as us, to have to kill each other.
1: This ship can't see any way out of it. Can that ship?
7: If we could believe each ship, yes. Our chief would like it. But we can't believe you, and you are afraid that we do not tell truth, although we do. This ship would trail you home if this ship were able to. That ship would do the same. But this ship feels sorry about it.
1: I believe you're a friend.
7: I share your belief and like you. But there is a possibility that you were put to make a trap for me. I will stop now and think it over.

0: Now sit down, Dart. Control yourself. We're all under tension. Doesn't do any good to pace like some caged animal.
1: Yes, sir.
0: All right, now, I've read the complete transcription of your conversations with this one alien. What does it prove, Dort?
1: Sir, these people are so much like us in their thinking. Well, sir, they're likable.
0: They're likable and they breathe oxygen. Their air is 28% oxygen instead of 20. But they could do very well on Earth. It would be a highly desirable conquest for them. Dort, I'm as set against violence as you are. I don't see any way out of this. And I think we've got to break this status quo. So if in 70 hours we don't see any other way, then I have no further choice. I'll blow them to bits.

0: that ship receive communications? Will that ship receive communications?
1: This ship is listening.
0: It seems to me better to communicate than to sit by the machine silently.
1: I would have called you, but you signed off before.
0: The problem goes around and around. I find no answer.
1: Perhaps we could turn our thoughts to other things.
0: The psychologist of this ship tells us that you people on that ship have a threshold of tolerance to tension. He tells us that you will be forced to take one action or another in a period of less than 100 time particles.
1: I have no communication on this matter.
0: Well, this ship is not trying to extract unwilling information from that ship. A truth is mentioned in passing.
1: A report of this conversation will be carried to the chief of this ship.
0: It would be so. We are prepared.
1: If only the people of this ship could meet in direct contact with the people of that ship, it might be better.
0: We could not communicate then. The communications machine is too large to carry from place to place. In direct contact, the peoples of the two ships would be further apart than now.
1: That's true.
0: I am sad. Much that is pleasant has passed between us.
1: I am sad, too.
0: We are not yet ready for each other.
1: We are not yet ready for each other.
2: It's hard, isn't it, Doc?
1: Well, Captain, I'm sorry. I didn't know you were here, sir.
2: I've been here for quite a while. Eavesdropping, I'm afraid.
1: It's all right, sir. Nothing can be personal in a situation like this.
2: Yeah, that's right. How long is 100 time particles, Dort?
1: Pardon, sir?
2: That reference he made to us not being able to stand tension is interesting. Their psychologists seem to make more out of us than we do out of them, don't they?
1: Yes, sir. They hit the nail right on the head.
2: Yes, they did. I think, Dort, we'll just have to push our timetable up a bit. No further communication with the aliens under any circumstances. That's clear, isn't it?
1: Yes, sir. Sir, if they know so much about our psychology, isn't it possible that remark was intended to make us act more quickly?
2: Probable, Dort. Probable.
1: Well, why would they do that, sir? Why?
2: You tell me why, Dort.
1: All of a sudden, I have an idea, sir. And it's crazy.
2: Yeah, it doesn't matter how crazy. I'll listen to it.
1: Sir, I think these people are playing some kind of a joke on us.
2: Joke? A joke, Dort?
1: Yes, sir. Over and over again, I've noticed what I think is a sense of humor. A highly developed sense of humor. Do you recall when we went to all the trouble to set up a fictitious star map and then they just sent us back a mirror image of the same one? I think somehow they're playing a joke on us.
2: Well, maybe you're right. In which case, you've seen practical jokers, Dort. Their jokes aren't always funny. Sometimes they hurt people.

0: All departments, man, instant alert. All departments, man, instant alert. Report instantly. Report instantly.
1: Weapons department alerted.
0: Target, the enemy ship.
1: On target, sir.
0: Stand by. Fire!
2: They're gone, sir. Not a trace of them left. Not a tiny trace. Now we can go home.
3: Communications to Captain. Communications to Captain.
0: Report.
3: Sir, I'm picking up new signals. Same frequency as the original alien signals.
0: That's impossible. That ship was destroyed.
3: I'm receiving signals, sir.
0: Set the machine up. We'll be down there in a minute. Mr. Dort, come with me, please.
4: It's good to be on the way home.
5: Yes, it is good.
4: Do you suppose we'll ever figure out what happened to the other ship?
5: Never. A blinding flash and they were gone.
4: I suppose they couldn't figure a way out of the situation. An unstable people. They had no sense of humor to cope with the situation. They exploded themselves out of existence.
5: It seems reasonable.
4: They must have had powerful weapons to destroy themselves so completely.
5: Yes, what a shame.
4: In a way, I grew to like them.
2: This isn't meant for us, sir. I don't know what's happening, but I think we're overhearing a private conversation.
6: I understand, Dora. Be quiet, will you?
4: Many things might have come out of a relationship with that people.
5: They were describing a disease they call cancer. I think it is similar to the Fogren syndrome. We might have helped them.
4: They might have helped us, too. Well, too bad. We'll never find them again, I think. The odds of such a chance meeting in the vast space of the whole universe. There are no figures for such odds, are there?
0: Turn it up, Dort. Turn it up louder.
2: That's all there is, sir. The signal stopped there. Sir, I don't know how, but somehow when we fired at them, we didn't destroy them, but we did set up a condition whereby they've become invisible to us and we've become invisible to them.
0: Captain to engineering department. Halt forward motion.
2: Captain, why are we stopping?
0: Listen, Dort, you say they're invisible. They are, but they're not destroyed because we just heard them. They're out there somewhere. Invisible.
2: Well, you heard them, sir. They're heading for home. We're invisible to them, too, sir.
0: How do you know, Dort? How do you know this whole thing isn't a setup?
2: Well, suppose that's true, Captain. You heard their conversation. They weren't talking like any monstrous people. They seemed decent and warm, just as decent and warm as we are.
0: How do you know this conversation wasn't planted, deliberately set up for us to hear? How do you know that, Dort?
2: Yes, sir, you're right. They may be out there and they may not. They may be telling the truth or they may be trying to trick us. They may be friends or they may be the most deadly enemies.
0: You said they had a sense of humor, Dort. What a joke to play. To deliberately set up a situation where we wouldn't know fact from fantasy, truth from lie. Wouldn't that be a joke, Dort?
2: Yeah, but we don't know that they did that, sir.
0: And we don't know that they didn't. We don't know anything.
2: Sir, does that mean we never go home again?
0: I don't know. I have to think about it. I have to think about it.

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Tonight, by transcription, X-1 has brought you First Contact, written by Murray Leimster and adapted for radio by Howard Rodman. Featured in the cast were Wendell Holmes, Bob Hastings, Clark Gordon, William Lally, and Stan Early. Your announcer, Fred Collins. X-1 was directed by Daniel Sutter and is an NBC Radio Network production.

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1: Wheat Checks, Rice Checks, and Good Hot Ralston present Space Patrol! High adventure in the wild, vast reaches of space. Missions of daring in the name of interplanetary justice. Travel into the future with Buzz Corey, Commander-in-Chief of the Space Patrol! In today's transcribed adventure, Buzz and Happy are attempting to rescue a girl being held captive in a metals factory in the orbit of Jupiter Moon Number 2. They have just entered the cargo hold of the plant and have raised the faceplates of their spacesuits.
2: Commander, someone's coming. I can see them through the door at the other end of the cargo hold.
3: Now that's Dorch. Have your ray gun ready.
2: Yes, sir. Hey, Commander, I can't move. Something's holding my feet.
3: Someone turned on a magnetic force field. It's holding our metal spacesuits. Get out of your suit. Hurry.
2: Commander, look up above. The cargo crane is coming down on us with an Endurium beam on it.
3: We've got to get out of these suits. With this magnetic field under us, that beam can crush us.
1: We'll return in just a moment with today's exciting Space Patrol adventure, Peril Over Jupiter. Gang, if ever there was a time to act, this is it. Yes, this is the day to send for that wonderful new Space Patrol microscope kit Buzz Corey's offering. This is the day because today is the last time we can make this offer. Now, just think, you get the official microscope of the Space Patrol, the microscope that magnifies objects 15 times natural size, the microscope small enough to put in your pocket, yet so powerful it shows you the living creatures in a drop of water, strong all-plastic body, two glass lenses, has removable lens tube. You can take it right from the microscope and use it alone to examine things like the bark on trees or the fungus on damp walls. And with this super microscope, you get four slides. Say you want to look at a blade of grass. Put it between two of the slides, slip them under the microscope, look at the lens tube, and there it is, a blade of grass 15 times actual size. You see details that amaze you, thrill you, mystify you. But wait, in addition to the microscope and the four slides, you also get a special slide with an atomic particle on it that glows and glows and glows in the dark. So remember, gang, now's the time to act. Now, today, this very morning, is the time to send for your Space Patrol microscope kit, because today is the last time we can make this thrilling offer. Just buy a box of Rice Chex or Wheat Chex. 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That's Space Patrol, Box 686, St. Louis, Missouri. And now, today's Space Patrol adventure, Peril Over Jupiter. After completing a mission on Neptune, Commander Corey and Cadet Happy have returned to the man-made planet Terra. Now, in his central office at Space Patrol headquarters, Commander Corey is efficiently clearing up routine business that's accumulated during his absence. He looks up as Happy turns from the communications panel, a troubled frown on his face.
4: What is it, Happy?
2: I hate to disturb you, sir, but it sounds pretty urgent. It's a woman named Carla Markham. She says her life is being threatened.
4: Well, if Major Gray put her through to my office, it must be urgent. I'll talk to her.
2: Yes, sir.
4: This is Commander Corey. May I help you?
5: Commander, this is Carla Markham. My father was Richard Markham.
4: Markham, the metals expert?
5: Yes.
4: I remember your father quite well, Miss Markham. Now tell me, what's this about your life being threatened?
5: Well, to tell the truth, Commander, it hasn't actually been threatened yet, but I expect that it will be.
4: Oh, by whom?
5: By two men named Nelson Sprague and Duke Dorch. For 2 years, they've been getting money from me under false pretenses. Quite a lot of money.
4: How, Miss Markham?
5: Well, when my father passed away, I took charge of his metal processing plant. Space plant in the orbit of Jupiter Moon Number 2.
4: Yes, I know the one you mean.
5: In about a month, Sprague and Dorch showed up with some documents indicating that my father owed them quite a large sum of money.
4: And the documents were forged?
5: Yes, but I didn't find that out until a few weeks ago. When I refused to pay them any more money, they became quite angry and abusive.
4: Can you prove those documents are forgeries, Miss Markham?
5: Unfortunately, I can't. That's why I didn't go to the Space Patrol immediately. Also, I'm afraid they could wreck the business it took my father 20 years to build up unless I keep paying them.
4: Forgery and extortion. And they've also threatened your life?
5: Yes, they hint. hint that I might meet with a serious accident if I cause him any trouble.
4: Miss Markham, where are you now?
5: I'm at the Hotel Terra.
4: Do you have those documents from Sprague and Dortch?
5: Yes, I do.
4: Can you be at my office this afternoon at 1500 hours?
5: Yes, Commander.
4: Well, bring all the evidence you have. Goodbye, Miss Markham.
5: Goodbye, Commander, and thank you.
4: Happy.
2: Yes, sir?
4: Check with Major Robertson to see if we have anything in the files on Nelson, Sprague, and Duke Dortch.
2: Right, Commander.
4: Meanwhile, I'll contact Jupiter headquarters and have them space a phone information on the Markham space...

0: Sprague.
1: Yes, Miss Markham. Dorch and I thought we'd drop in.
2: Hiya, Miss Markham.
0: I was just going out. If you'll excuse me.
1: We'll only stay a few minutes.
0: Really, I can't talk to you now.
2: If you're in a hurry, just give us what you owe us and we'll be on our way.
0: I don't owe you a cent. I never did, and neither did my father.
1: Now, that's where we differ. Now, we can talk privately, Miss Markham.
0: You have no right to force your way into this room.
2: And a nice room it is, too. I'll look around, if you don't mind.
1: You know, Miss Markham, we were almost ready to blast off for your Jupiter plant, thinking you were there. Then I spacephoned your chief engineer, and he told me you were here on Terra. Here on business?
0: No concern of yours.
1: I'm afraid it is. You might have caused us to make a long space flight for nothing.
2: Hey, what's this? Does it go with the room?
0: Mr. Dorch, put that down. It's a Venus ceramic, and I don't want it broken.
1: More than a ceramic will be broken if we don't get that money, Miss Markham.
0: You've got all you're going to get. I know now that my father never owed you a single credit. All those contracts were forgeries.
1: You'll have a hard time proving it. Besides, for your own protection, it would be wise to pay us off completely now.
0: Well, that sounds like a threat, Mr. Sprague.
1: It wouldn't take much of an accident to put that metals plant of yours out of commission.
0: You don't frighten me.
2: Hey, Sprague, look at this.
0: Get away from that desk.
2: Look what I found beside the spacophone. A memo in Carla's handwriting.
0: Give me that.
1: Now, Miss Markham, don't you know it's rude to grab? Hey, Commander Corey, Space Patrol Headquarters, 1500 hours. Oh, an appointment with the Commander-in-Chief. What's this about?
0: It's none of your business.
2: And she's got all our contracts lying there, Sprague.
1: It's lucky we dropped in. You're not going to keep that appointment, Miss Markham.
0: Oh, yes, I am.
1: You're going to call it off. You'll call Corey right in front of us and tell him you jumped at wrong conclusions. Then you're going to give us the money in cash.
2: The whole 50,000 credits.
0: But I don't have that much money. Not here on Terra.
1: You've got it in your Jupiter bank. We'll blast off for Jupiter right after you talk to Corey. Now get on that phone and make it convincing. What I don't understand, Miss Markham, this morning you seemed very upset.
3: I know. I was very foolish, but everything's all straightened out now.
1: And you're in no danger?
3: Oh, not in the least. I'm sorry I've bothered you, but it's just that I've been working hard, and I imagined a lot of things that just weren't true. It all seems so silly now.
1: How about those two men? Miss Markham, can you hear me? What about those two men?
3: I was all wrong about them. They've canceled the agreement. I heard from my attorney on Jupiter by spacephone.
1: Oh, I see.
3: And as I told you this morning, Commander, I'm leaving for Jupiter this afternoon. I hope you'll forgive me for being such a bother.
1: Of course, Miss Markham. Thanks for calling.
3: Goodbye, Commander.
1: Hear that, Happy?
4: Yes, sir. Well, that means with no appointment at 1500, we can get much more work done.
1: Yeah. This morning, she seemed to be sure that she was in danger. And now everything's fine.
4: Well, I guess some women are like that, sir.
1: Perhaps, but Carla Markham has done a pretty good job in operating her father's space plant. That calls for level-headed thinking.
4: Well, like she said, the strain and
1: yes,
4: all...
1: Yes, but wait. This morning she told me she was planning on staying on Terra for 3 days. Just now she said, as I told you this morning, I'm leaving for Jupiter this afternoon.
4: Yeah, that's right.
1: That inconsistency might have been on purpose, Happy.
4: Why?
1: Perhaps she was forced to make that call just now.
4: By Sprague or Dorch?
1: Yes. She'd have to watch what she said so they wouldn't get suspicious, but I would.
4: Could be, I suppose.
1: And the more I think of it, the less likely it is that Carla Markham would accidentally misquote herself.
4: Then, in effect, she's telling you, don't believe anything I'm saying right now.
1: Exactly. Remember that pause?
4: Uh-huh. And I thought I heard a click.
1: She was getting instructions, no doubt. Get an official surface car, Happy. We'll rush over to the Hotel Terra and check.
4: Yes, sir.
1: While you're inside the hotel, I'll stay in the car and watch the front end.
4: Looks like you were right, Commander.
1: What did you find out, Hap?
4: Miss Markham has checked out. The clerk said there were two men with her, and they left 10 minutes ago.
1: Does he know where they were going?
4: No, sir, but I talked to the doorman. He heard one of the men tell the driver of the surface cab to take him to the spaceport.
1: And that's where we're going.
4: We could spacephone the spaceport and have the guards stop them.
1: There's no telling what Sprague and Dorch might do to Miss Markham if they see they're in a trap. The most we can risk right now is to try to delay a blast-off. Nice little cruiser you've got here, Miss Markham. I wouldn't mind having it.
2: Don't worry, Sprague. You will.
1: Dorch, Miss Markham doesn't think that's funny.
0: If you're thinking of stealing this ship, just remember that it can be easily traced.
1: Oh, it won't be stolen. I'll rig up a nice legal-looking transfer of ownership. Dorch, check the rear view scope, see if we're being followed.
2: I've been watching it. We're clear.
1: Good. We'll go to her space plant and have her write us a check. We'll take care of the two engineers, then fix all your communications equipment so you can't call for help while we're in Jupiter City. If we get the money, we'll see that you're rescued. If we don't, well, we'll find a way to wreck your plant with you in it.
4: That's Miss Markham's ship, sir. We could overtake them easily.
1: Yes, but if Sprague and his pals see us, it would just put Miss Markham in danger. Let's just follow them and find out where they're going.
4: By the vector they're on now, it looks like it'd be Jupiter.
1: Mm-hmm. Perhaps the Markham space plant in the orbit of moon number 2.
4: Do you think they'd take her to the plant?
1: Yeah, they might.
4: Well, what did they turn out at that plant, Commander?
1: High purity metals from ores hauled out from Jupiter. Chiefly zirconium and endurium. The advantage of the space plant is the low gravity and the ease of maintaining a perfect vacuum.
4: Uh-huh.
1: The metals can be controlled perfectly by electronic heat fields and magnetic force. For example, a huge ball of molten endurium can be suspended inside a purification chamber without touching the sides.
4: Wow. And the whole process is automatic.
1: That's right, Happy. Two engineers run the whole thing. I don't want Sprague and Dortch to know they're being followed. Can't let them get a glimpse of this space patrol ship in their rear view scope.
4: Then we'll have to keep this much distance between us until they land.
1: Unless we had another ship. I'm going to space phone Lowell City, Mars, and have headquarters send a small cargo ship out to meet us in space. We'll transfer to the cargo ship, then we can get closer to Sprague and Dortch without endangering Miss Markham. You might as well sit down and relax, Miss Markham. We'll wait here in the plant control room till Dortch gets back.
0: What's he going to do to my crew?
1: Well, it depends. If they behave themselves, they won't get hurt. Oh, here he is now.
2: I got them both, Sprague.
0: What did you do to them?
5: Just take it easy, miss. I merely put them to sleep with the ray gun.
1: Did they give you any trouble?
5: Nah. 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They'll be out cold for 24 hours.
1: Nice work. 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
5: You better do something, Sprague.
1: Carla, what's your chief engineer's name? Quickly.
0: Jensen, William Jensen.
1: Okay, keep her quiet, Dortch. I'll handle this. Markham Space Plant. Chief Engineer Jensen here. Go ahead, cargo ship.
6: We've got something for you. Is the cargo airlock clear?
1: It will be. Just unload the stuff. We'll take care of it later. We've got our hands full right now.
6: All right, Jensen. We can handle it. Cargo ship out.
1: Dortch, you go into the cargo hold and keep an eye on them. If they act sociable, impress them that we're very busy.
5: Suppose they say I'm not one of the regular crew.
1: Tell them you're filling in for a week. See that they get away in a hurry. Then you and I will blast off for Jupiter and get the money.
6: Open the cargo hatch, Happy. Yes, sir. Do you suppose that was really the chief engineer on the spacophone, sir?
7: It was. Sprague and Dortch were probably holding a gun on him. All right, close the hatch. Open your faceplate, Hap.
1: Now we'll plan our attack.
4: Yes, sir.
1: They'll move fast and take them by surprise. They're probably in the main control room waiting for us to unload the cargo and leave.
4: Commander, somebody's coming. I can see him through the door at the other end of the cargo hold.
1: Yeah, that's Dortch. Remember his picture from our files?
4: Yeah. Mustache. Heavy set.
2: Hi. Thought I'd give you fellas a hand.
1: Thanks.
2: Well, you can start bringing the stuff in.
1: We're space patrolmen, Dortch.
2: Space patrolmen?
1: Right. You can take us to your partner, Sprague, and Miss Markham.
2: Say, what is this?
1: Go on, get moving. Hold your ray gun on him, Happy.
4: Yes, sir. No. Hey, Commander! I can't move. Something's holding my feet to the deck.
1: Someone turned on the magnetic force field. It's holding our space boots. Get out of your spacesuit. Hurry.
4: Commander, look up above. The cargo crane is coming down on us with an endurium beam on it.
1: We've got to get out of these suits. With this magnetic field under us, that beam can crush us.
8: 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Rice Chex, Wheat Chex. And now, back to our space patrol adventure, Peril Over Jupiter. Nelson Sprague and Duke George are extorting money from Carla Markham, who operates a robot-controlled metals plant in the orbit of Jupiter's number 2 moon. The two men forced Carla to take them to the plant in her own spaceship, where they overpowered the two engineers and are holding Carla. Commander Corey and Cadet Happy trailed Miss Markham's ship from Terra, then approached the metals plant in a small supply ship. Wearing spacesuits, they entered the cargo hold of the plant through the airlock, where they found Duke Dortch. As the commander ordered Dortch to take them to Carla Markham and Sprague, a powerful magnetic field was turned on beneath the deck of the cargo hold, making it impossible for the space patrolman to walk. Then, from above, a huge loading crane lowered a heavy endurium beam down upon them. Dortch, who is not wearing metallic shoes, is not affected by the magnetic field.
4: Commander, I can't get out of my spacesuit. Something's stuck.
9: That beam will down us in a few seconds. Dortch, cut that magnetic field.
2: You'll have to talk to Sprague about that.
10: You asked for it, Corey. You weren't invited aboard, you know.
9: Is that Sprague?
10: Yes, it's Sprague. I'm in the cargo control booth watching you through a view scope.
9: Stop that crane.
10: Stop it. I only wish I could lower it faster.
4: Happy. Yes, sir. We can't lift our feet, but we can slide them across the magnetized floor. You mean sort of skate-like?
11: Yeah, I'll pretend to try to dodge the crane. You slide back to the airlock.
4: And leave you here? But why can't we both?
11: Do as I say, Happy, quickly.
4: Yes, sir.
10: That dodging isn't going to do you any good, Corey. Sooner or later, I can lower this beam on you. Keep out of the way, Dortch.
2: Don't worry, Sprague. Hey, the other one's getting away.
10: Run over there and stop him, Dortch. Don't let him get into the ship.
2: Yeah, okay. Hey, Bobo, watch the crane while I'm under it. I'm in the airlock, sir.
9: All right, Happy. When I give the word, open it and release the air escape valve.
2: Right, sir.
9: All right, Sprague. We can let all the air out of this cargo hold in just a few seconds. The cadet and I have spacesuits on. We can close our faceplates and we'll be safe. But your partner will be in a bad way.
2: Don't let him do it, Sprague. Stop him.
10: Get away from that airlock.
9: Then turn off that magnetic field and stop the crane.
2: Do what he says, Sprague. Please.
10: All right.
9: Now, Sprague, come down here to the cargo hold and bring Miss Markham with you.
10: Supposing you come up and get me.
9: All right. But remember, we've got your pal Dortch here.
10: And you remember, I've got Carla Markham.
11: Come on, Happy. Keep your ray gun on Dortch.
4: Yes, sir.
11: Go on, Dortch. Get moving.
5: This is the control room.
11: Go on in and don't try anything.
1: Welcome aboard, Commander.
0: Commander, I tried to make him stop the crane.
1: Yes, I was forced to tie her up.
11: Untie her. Are you hurt, Miss Markham?
0: No, I'm all right, but my two engineers...
11: What have you done to them, Sprague?
1: I was just about to tell you, Commander.
0: He put them in the electronic furnace.
11: What?
1: Now, Commander, there's no need to be alarmed. The temperature isn't very high in there. Yet. But if I were to turn this dial, it'd be hot enough in that furnace to melt endurium in just a few seconds.
11: Sprague, get away from that instrument panel.
1: I'll come a step nearer, Commander. And even if you shoot me with that ray gun, I still have time to spin this dial.
0: And he'd do it, Commander. He really would.
11: I don't doubt it.
1: So that puts me in quite a strategic position, Commander. Unless, of course, you want to sacrifice those two engineers.
11: I suppose you want a chance to get away, is that it?
1: A little more than that. Miss Markham has some money in the Jupiter City Bank that I could use quite nicely. Dortch and I are going after it. After Miss Markham writes us a check.
0: I'll write it. Just don't hurt those men.
1: Dortch, collect their weapons.
11: Give me a gun, Happy. There's nothing we can do now.
1: No, there's nothing you will be able to do. Dortch and I are going to smash up all the spacephone equipment in this plant, including those in your spacesuits. Then we'll take your cargo ship and cut it loose in space. Here, Dortch, you guard them while I smash up the spacephones. The sooner we blast off for Jupiter, the better.
11: Well, they certainly did a thorough job of wrecking the communications equipment.
4: I'll see. It's nothing but junk. But maybe there's a small transmitter somewhere that they overlooked.
11: Now let's check with Miss Markham.
4: Where'd she go?
11: Well, she's trying to revive those two engineers.
4: Well, they sure had a close call. One twist of Sprague's wrist, and they'd have been part of a batch of molten endurium.
11: Now, here's Carla now.
0: Any luck, Commander?
11: No. They really smashed the equipment. How are the engineers?
0: Well, I'm afraid we'll just have to wait till the ray gun effect wears off.
11: If we could revive them, we might be able to assemble a makeshift transmitter out of some of this junk. Well, maybe there's a small set they've overlooked.
0: I'm afraid they got every one, Commander.
11: Well, then we'll have to see what we can do about rebuilding one ourselves. Where are the spacophone parts, Miss Markham?
0: There might be some in that cabinet.
11: All right, Happy, let's get busy. We only have a couple of hours.
2: All clear in the rear view scopes, Brake.
11: You didn't expect anyone to be after us, did you?
5: I won't rest easily until Jupiter's just a pinpoint in that view scope.
11: Relax. We've got the money. As far as the bank's concerned, Carla Markham was just paying off a legitimate business debt.
5: Yeah, I know. But we're flying her ship. We'd better land on some nearby planet and get another.
11: I've got that all figured out, too. There's a friend of mine on Mars who'll meet us in space, and we can abandon Carla's ship.
5: Yeah, but what about Carla and Corey?
11: We'll take care of them, Dorch. That's where we're going now, to the space planet.
0: How are you coming, Commander?
11: Oh, we're about ready to make a test, Carla. If this spacophone works, we'll have help here inside of an hour.
4: Yeah, then we can go after Sprague and Dorch.
11: Connect this wire, Happen. We'll be ready.
4: Yes, sir.
0: Commander, isn't that a spaceship out there where that glint is?
11: Yes. It seems to be coming toward us. Hurry with that connection, Happy.
4: It's all ready, sir. Maybe we can contact that ship.
11: If it's Sprague and Dorch, we won't want to. Now, let's see if the set works.
4: Well, the meter's checked, sir.
11: Here goes. Attention all Space Patrol units in Jupiter sector. Emergency message. 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
6: 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Units in this region will proceed at once to the plant. Watch for stolen private cruiser JP450, possibly between Jupiter and this location.
5: They got a spacephone.
11: We've got to stop them quick.
5: Yeah, but how?
11: We'll wreck the space plant.
5: This ship isn't armed.
11: We can wreck it with our rocket blast. We'll come in with our nose rockets blasting.
5: All right. How do you know what part of the plant they're in?
11: We'll destroy the air supply unit. That'll fix them wherever they are. All right, Dorch. Cut in those forward rockets.
0: Commander, it's Sprague and Dorch, all right. It's my ship.
4: Crazy fools. They're heading right toward the plant without cutting speed.
11: Well, they probably heard our spacophone want to put us out of business.
4: If they ram us, they'll put themselves out of... Uh-oh. Hey, they've got nose rockets on.
0: Commander, did the Space Patrol hear your message?
11: I can't tell for sure. We don't have a receiver. They probably did. Hey, what's Sprague up to? He's not heading for an airlock.
4: And why doesn't he cut his rear rockets? He's burning fuel at both ends.
11: He's trying to wreck the plant, and he'll do it, too.
0: The air unit. He's going to wreck the air supply.
11: Quick, Happy, close that compartment door. We've got to seal this room off.

0: can wait till they're sure we're finished.
1: And we don't have a doggone thing to fight back with.
2: Oh, if the space patrol would only get here.
0: They're maneuvering around for another attack. This time we probably won't be so lucky.
2: We ought to get out of this control room. They'll probably blast this part next.
1: Yeah, but we can't be sure there's any air outside this compartment.
2: Then we're helpless.
0: Now, wait a minute. When they blasted the air unit, they tore away part of the section next to the furnace.
2: Yes, that's where the molten endurium's cooled and rolled into plates. The metal's forced from the furnace through those pipes.
0: Carla, is this the dial that turns the furnace on?
2: Yes.
0: Is there endurium in the furnace?
2: Several tons of it. Why?
0: Now let's heat it up. We'll give Sprague and Dort something to think about. All right, Dort, let's make another pass. This time we'll hit the control section.
3: Look, let's not get too close this time. Suppose something explodes.
4: Sprague, this is Corey. Cut your rockets. Don't waste time with an argument because we don't have a receiver. If you try to do any more damage, we'll blast you to bits.
0: Listen to that, Dortch. Who does he think he's kidding?
3: Sprague. Look, they're firing at us. Hey, what are they using?
4: I missed you on purpose that time, Sprague. We've got tons of molten endurium in the furnace. We can keep pouring it at you.
0: Dortch, cut in the forward rockets. We'll get him quick.
3: Sprague, listen. That molten endurium could tear right through our ship.
0: Do what I tell you.
3: But they've hit us. They're tearing us apart.
0: Cut rockets. Dortch, do you hear me? Cut rockets.
3: That was close, Sprague. Look at the instruments. Our power's gone. They've knocked out our power.
4: Sprague, this is Corey. Your ship looks pretty badly damaged. Seal yourself in the control cabin to prevent loss of air.
3: That's right. We are losing air.
0: Seal that compartment door quick.
4: Just keep calm, Sprague. I've got good news for you and Dortch. We've just sighted a space patrol squadron headed this way. Corey out.
0: Dortch, did you seal that door?
3: Yeah. I sealed it, Sprague. And before the space patrol gets here, there's just one thing I want to get off my chest.
0: Yes, what is it?
3: Just this! Oh. You and your big ideas.
5: An action preview of next week's exciting Space Patrol adventure in just a moment. It's a quiet day at Space Patrol headquarters. Cadet Happy is alone, gazing around in the commander's office. Suddenly, he sees a piece of paper on the desk that makes his head whirl. For there, in big black letters, Hap reads...
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0: Out like a light. 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
5: 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And now, a preview of next week's exciting Space Patrol adventure. Commander Corey's ship has been forced to land on Planet X in the outermost regions of the solar system. Realizing that Prince Baccarati's powerful magnetic beam makes it impossible for them to control their spaceship, Buzz and Happy have stepped out into a mist-covered valley.
1: Well, the question now is, where do we go from here?
0: Head north, Happy, toward Baccarati's castle.
1: Sir, what's that?
0: I don't know. Whatever it is, I don't like the sound of it.
1: Commander, look! It's a gigantic lizard!
0: It's a dinosaur, Happy, and it's coming toward us. Get back to the ship. Hurry, Happy. It's gaining on us.
1: What a monster.
0: Quick, into the ship. Secure the airlock.
1: Hey. Hey, he's trying to get in. He's clawing at the ship's hull.
0: You've got to do something, Happy. He's big enough to crush this ship like an eggshell.
5: Be sure to join us next week for the menace of Planet X when Wheat Chex, Rice Chex, and good hot Ralston again present Space Patrol!